0: In Calgary, the station's already broadcasting dead air before lunchtime. Rogers is still operating dozens of radio stations in other Canadian cities, but in a statement, the company said it closed the Sportsnet and news stations because of declining audience and revenue trends. The company also said 80 people lost jobs connected to the radio station's closing. That's out of a total of 230 jobs cut by Rogers Sports and Media overall on Tuesday, just a day after the company completed a deal worth more than $4.3 billion to take full ownership of the Toronto Maple Leafs and Raptors. Anis Haidari, CBC News, Calgary.
1: Canada's first commercial rocket launch pad hasn't opened yet, but it has already signed up a big customer. Germany's ISAR Aerospace signed a 10-year deal to use the site to deliver satellites into orbit. It already launches its two-stage rockets from a site in Norway. The spaceport will open in Canso, Nova Scotia later this year. ISAR hopes to launch up to 40 rockets a year by 2029. And Kyle Lowry returned to the Toronto Raptors today, but just to call it quits. He signed a one-day contract with the team he led to an NBA championship in 2019, and it was all so that he could retire in Toronto.
2: Words can't really describe it. I always said that, I would retire a Toronto Raptor, and that was everything. This place is, I call it home, I mean it.
1: The Raptors will also retire his iconic number 7 this season. And that is your World This Hour for CBC News. I'm Mike Wise.
3: Here's the weather forecast for Ottawa. Clear tonight with a low of 18. A mix of sun and cloud for tomorrow with a 30% chance of showers late in the afternoon. A high of 30, humidex of 37 with a UV index of 9 or very high. Partly cloudy tomorrow night with a 30% chance of showers and a low of 20. For Thursday, a 60% chance of showers in the day and the night. A high of 29, low of 19. And for Friday, a mix of sun and cloud with a 30% chance of showers, a high of 27. Then clearing up Friday night, a low of 17.
4: 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I'm Nala Ayed.
5: In our day-to-day life, especially on a beautiful day, it's hard to believe there's anything wrong. Yet the signs are all around us.
4: That's David Suzuki back in 1989.
5: The warnings are clear, and they exist right now, not 50 years down the road. But it is going to take a drastic change in the way we live to even begin to tackle something like global warming.
4: Nearly 40 years ago, he hosted a radio series called It's a Matter of Survival, which addressed the climate crisis head on. It struck a nerve across the country. CBC received more than 14,000 letters, more than any radio or TV series to date, from listeners wanting to know what they could do to help curb climate change.
5: The warnings are coming fast and furious, and we had better listen. Because what is at stake is how we will survive and if we will survive on this earth. And more important, we had better listen because we are the cause of the problem. There's no time left to debate about whether there is a crisis or how bad it will be or how long it will take.
4: And in the next 10 to 15 years, the planet's temperature will have increased by 1.5 degrees Celsius from pre-industrial levels. The Intergovernmental Panel on Climate Change also predicts that the Arctic will become ice-free by the end of this century. In 2023, which happened to be the most devastating year for forest fires in recorded Canadian history, we curated a series of Suzuki's radio work. Here's the first episode from that series.

0: So our listeners, of course, will mostly recognize you from your TV career, as I do with The Nature of Things. But over your career, you've had a soft spot for radio. Why is that?
1: Well, I love radio. It's for me, it's a much more natural way of communicating. The thing I love about radio is we don't have to worry about visuals. We use every listener's brain, and I can construct the most incredible scenarios, and everybody creates it in their own brain.
0: Well, welcome back to radio, at least for the summer.
1: Thank you so much.
0: At the start

0: at the very start of your 1989 series called It's a Matter of Survival, you say that when it comes to climate change, the warnings are coming fast and furious, and that, quote, what is at stake is how we will survive and if we will survive on this earth. You also say there's no time left to debate about whether there is a crisis or how bad it will be or how long it will take.
1: Wow.
0: And we're hearing the same message now still in 2023. Yeah. What's it like for you looking back and recognizing that the message has been consistent and all the more urgent and yet persistent?
1: I guess the thing that really bothers me, we've just published a book called The Petroleum Papers by Jeff Dembeki. And what blew me away is that Edward Teller, you know, the father of the hydrogen bomb, one of the really great physicists in the past, in 1959, Edward Teller told the American Petroleum Institute, which is the American counterpart of CAP, the Canadian Association of Petroleum Producers, all the big fossil fuel companies belong to this. And he told them in 1959 that burning fossil fuels is creating greenhouse gases that will warm the planet. And if we continue on the trajectory in 1959, that by the year 2000, it could be catastrophic. So the fossil fuel industry has known. We've known about the impact of greenhouse gases since the 1800s, for heaven's sake. This is not a new area like genetics. This is an old area. The science has been in all this time. But to me, the thing that makes me angry is that the fossil fuel industry knew the impact of their product. And they had ample warning to begin a transition to or a different way of using fossil fuels. But the name of profit trumped everything. That's the tragedy. And, you know, as a biologist, I think of our species in really the evolutionary context. And all of the indications now clearly show that humans evolved in the great grasslands of Africa 150 to 200,000 years ago. And when you try to imagine what the Great Plains were like 150,000 years ago, they were filled with animals in abundance and diversity beyond anything you would see today on the Serengeti. And, you know, if we were transported back in a time machine and looked down, we'd have to look really hard to find those clumps of 3, 4, or 5 of those two-legged, furless apes. And that was us. And you got to admit, holy cow, we weren't very impressive. We weren't very big. There weren't many of us. We weren't fast or strong, or we didn't have special senses. I'm sure the other animals, when we walked by, didn't hug their children and say, shh, don't get them angry. They're going to take over the planet. I mean, what the hell did we have going for us? And of course, the answer was that 1.5 kilogram organ buried deep in our skulls. It was the human brain that was really the key to our enormous success. And foresight was our great advantage over all of the other animals on the planet. We have a sense of a future as no other creatures do. We have the capacity to affect the future by what we do in the present. Look ahead, see where the dangers lie, see where the opportunities are, and then act accordingly. That's been our great advantage that got us to where we are now. And for over 50 years, the leading scientists of the planet, armed with supercomputers, have been acting in the best tradition of our species, looking ahead, seeing where we are in great danger, seeing where huge opportunities lie by taking the right path. And for over 50 years, we've been turning our backs on the survival strategy of our species because profit, because of we have people who are elected to lead us, and they can't even tell us the truth that we're in a crisis, that we have an emergency, and that we have to pull out all stops.
0: But is there, I'm just curious if you think there's a fundamental, like you say, we have the capacity, we have the foresight. Is there a fundamental flaw in the human species that makes us incapable of action on such a large scale?
1: No, I think that it's got, well, the planet has been so abundant that we've been able to act without thought about the global consequences of what we're doing. We're still basically a tribal animal. You know, we think locally, but I think the big problem now is we're too smart for our own good. We have created institutions and systems to manage the way we interact with each other and our transactions and so on. We have an economy. We have political structures. They're all based on the notion of our supremacy. We are now in charge of everything. And nature, the foundation of our lives, nature has no place in the systems we've constructed. You know, I tell people, politicians and economists, what is the most important thing every human being on the planet needs? And very few of them will give you an answer that any child would give you in a minute. They go, they're thinking jobs, money, the economy. I say, Mr. Economist, if you don't have air for 4 minutes, you're dead. If you breathe polluted air, you're sick. So sure, you know, and humans don't make clean air. We receive it as a sacred gift from nature. Don't we have a responsibility? And that's what's missing in all of this. We think we can go out and do whatever we want and, we've got a problem. We got to clear that up later. But there's no sense of responsibility for receiving the air, the water that recycles over and over across the planet, the food that we eat from the soil.
0: So let's talk about that sense of responsibility. Let's harken back to your series in 1989, where you interviewed all kinds of people who were featured in that series. One of them there were several political heavyweights, including Environment Minister Lucien Bouchard back then, who was minister under Mulroney's Conservative government. And at the time he said, if we don't move away from fossil fuels, we're creating a disaster scenario for the survival of our species. That kind of language, as you say, seems pretty extreme now coming from a politician. How do you maintain any sense of hope given the absence of that kind of messaging from our leadership?
1: Well, you know, Bouchard was, it is incredible to listen to him today. You go, oh my God, is he ever radical? But he nailed it. And, you know, Brian Mulroney presided over the first big international meeting about the atmosphere in 1988 when he was reelected. He opened the conference. They had cabinet members from over 40 countries in the world, 300 delegates, a climatologist, Jim Anson was there, Stephen Lewis chaired the sessions, Gro Harlem Brundtland from the Prime Minister of Norway gave the keynote address. The delegates were so alarmed at the threat of climate change that at the end of the conference, the press release said, we are performing an experiment with the planet, our home, and called for a 20% reduction in greenhouse gas emissions in 15 years. If we had done it, if we had taken that warning seriously, as Bouchard was saying as well, we wouldn't have the problem we have today. We could have done it. And politics intervened.
0: Where do you find any sense of hope today, given all of this?
1: Well, my hope is, and I've been shocked at how generous the planet has been. I'm just amazed that Earth, Mother Earth, has been so generous. She has absorbed what is far beyond the carrying capacity of the planet. My hope is that change is coming. And it's being driven now by the reality that nobody pays attention to people like me, but Mother Earth is hammering you. You know, whether Danielle Smith, the premier of Alberta, wants to or not, her Mother Earth is telling her province is on fire. And if you want to deal with this, you're going to have to. And when you look at the local grassroots level, all kinds of things are happening. But we need leadership at the big level, at the provincial level, at the federal level, to make big decisions. And that's not happening.
0: So looking back over your career and in this retrospective specifically of your radio work, we have a few episodes that capture, you know, your longstanding delight in the natural world. How important is it for us to connect with that sense of wonder?
1: Well, I think without that, one doesn't really understand that how fundamentally connected we are. And I'm glad you raised that. If we don't have a sense of wonder, we don't have that spiritual connection. And I think that that's what's needed. We need to elevate nature above us. We think we're so goddamned important. We're at the heart of everything. And when you have people like Elon Musk and Jeff Bezos, you know, very successful in the economy, but basically they've given up on the planet. They want to go to Mars or somewhere else. I mean, what? How ludicrous to think that we're so important. We've got to keep the species going by escaping our home, Mother Earth. Without that sense of wonder, we don't have a sense of obligation or responsibility. This is why for the past 40 years, I've been so indebted to Indigenous people who have shown me so much, who have taught me, you know, the seven generation perspective. You think not only on seven generations of your ancestors, but ahead on seven generations of to come, of your people, of the trees, seven generations of the trees. That's long-term thinking that is needed in our actions today. You know, and during the COVID lockdown, this is one of the great gifts that I got. I happened to be at my cabin locked down with my youngest daughter and her husband and three young children for 6 months of total isolation. And I had the morning shift. I was up at six every morning. The kids came in like clockwork at 6:45, and I dressed them, fed them. And every morning, rain or shine, out we went. And you know, an old timer like me, I look out and I go, oh God, the oceans are a mess. And look at where they've clear cut that patch over there. The kids don't know that. Every time, you know, you wouldn't believe what happened when I found a salamander. You'd think I'd won a Nobel Prize. You know, when we caught frogs and collected frogs' eggs, the world still is wonderful. It's amazing. And they gave me the great gift of seeing the world through the eyes of a child. And it is still wondrous. And it only made me more determined to continue to do what I've been doing and saying, look, we've got to change. We've got to protect something for our children and grandchildren.
0: Well, what do you hope listeners will gain from this retrospective of your radio work?
1: Well, I'm just astounded, and I'm grateful to you and Nikola Luksic for rerunning these programs. And what it shows, I think, is that the warnings have been there, and we've run out of time. We've got no excuse now, and we need radical change, and we need to simply call an emergency. This is now an emergency. Look what we did with COVID. You know, I've spent years and years going to Ottawa, begging for a few million dollars to support Indigenous people, to support public transit. And every time we go, it's, oh God, that's too expensive. We can't afford it. COVID comes and suddenly not tens of millions, but tens of billions start being spent without any calls about, oh my God, these irresponsible politicians. It was an emergency and we had to respond to it as an emergency. Well, please, to the listeners, we are in a crisis now and we have to act.
0: David Suzuki, you're now retired from the Nature of Things at the age of 87. What are you doing with the rest of your life?
1: I haven't retired. I've just changed jobs. I'm spending as much time as I can now with my grandchildren, who are the greatest gift I've ever received, and seeing the world through their eyes and being activated by the need to say things and try to get people to act to protect a future for our children and grandchildren. So they are my magic fuel that keeps me going, and they are the joy of my life.
0: And we're just joyful you joined us. Thank you so much, David.
1: Thank you. But thank you so much for rebroadcasting these shows.
0: It's our pleasure, and I think our audience will agree.
1: Thanks a lot.
0: We're starting a retrospective of David Suzuki's radio archive with the first episode of his series, It's a Matter of Survival, from 1989.
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3: Auckland, New Zealand, calling Canada. I have an emergency request on behalf of the New Zealand government. Please, anyone listening. We're desperately in need of antibiotics. Desperately in need of antibiotics. Millions are sick in refugee camps here. Camps bursting with refugees from flooded South Pacific islands. Repeat, millions sick in refugee camps. Please contact the Red Cross if you receive this message. Auckland, New Zealand, calling Canada. Auckland, New Zealand, calling Canada.
4: I'm Jody Jacobson. I'm a senior researcher at World Watch Institute in Washington, D.C. In the 1980s and the 1990s, when I was quite young, I remember that the whole issue of global warming was quite controversial, and there was a great deal of debate between policymakers and scientists on how far we should go given the relative scarcity of data and the uncertainties involved with global warming and sea level rise and the whole issue of how atmospheric gases were changing the Earth's temperature and its climate. And I realize now, sitting here and looking back in 2039, that we were foolish not to act. We continued on the path that we had taken of burning fossil fuels. We didn't move quickly enough to renewable energy or really improve energy efficiency quick enough. And I think if we had known then what we knew now, which of course is never the case, we would have moved more quickly to try and prevent some of this global warming from taking effect.
2: I'm David Suzuki. As far-fetched as it may seem now in 1989, that may be the real world in only 50 years. In our day-to-day life, especially on a beautiful day, it's hard to believe there's anything wrong. Yet the signs are all around us. A mysterious hole that has appeared in the ozone layer. Oil spills. Thousands of seals dying in the North Sea. The burning Amazon rainforest. Last summer's drought. NASA scientist James Hansen told the American Senate a year ago that global warming has already started. The warnings are coming fast and furious, and we had better listen. Because what is at stake is how we will survive and if we will survive on this Earth. And more important, we had better listen because we are the cause of the problem. There's no time left to debate about whether there is a crisis or how bad it will be, or how long it will take. Dr. Stephen Schneider is an expert on climate change.
5: I just finished writing a book, and the title to this is Global Warming, and the dedication was to my kids. And I said, I only hope that they're more ingenious in figuring out how to adapt to the greenhouse century than we were in preventing it.
2: Dr. Stephen Schneider believes that the so-called greenhouse effect is not only with us, but has been building since the Industrial Revolution.
5: What we know in 1989 about heat trapping a property of gases, we already knew in 1889. We know that carbon dioxide and other gases can let sunlight through more easily and trap infrared heat near the surface, and this is not controversial. That's what led to the famous expression, the greenhouse effect. This, by the way, is not a scientifically controversial proposition, but is well validated by literally billions of observations from space and hundreds and thousands of aircraft measurements and so forth. So we know that the heat-trapping properties of the atmosphere keep our surface warm and, in fact, make this planet habitable. We also know that we've increased an important greenhouse gas, carbon dioxide, by 25% since the Industrial Revolution. Another very important gas, methane, we've doubled since the Industrial Revolution. And then we've added chlorofluorocarbons, which never existed before people came along. And if you take all of these gases plus some others together, it adds up to about 1 degree worth of warming that we should have had since the Industrial Revolution. Well, we know we've had about half that so far. There's a big debate over whether that's an overestimate on the part of our science or whether there are other factors going on. And quite simply, that debate isn't going to be resolved for about 10 to 20 years, more data.

0: It's wetter in the east coast of North America and drier in the interior, or wetter in Asia, and what that does to sea levels. These are areas that are much more debated than the idea of change. But the other thing that we know, and I think virtually for sure, is that there's much better than an even betting odds chance that by 2039, the world will be in a climatic regime that's unprecedented in the era of civilization. That means more than, say, 2 degrees Celsius warmer than it was during the average of the past several thousand years. And that rate of change is what has most of us concerned. It isn't just the magnitude. Nature changes the climate, you know, a degree in a millennium from time to time, 5 degrees over 5 to 10 millennia, because the ice age is about 5 degrees colder than the present. And in about 5 to 10,000 years, the ice age warmed us up by 5 degrees C. On average, it warmed up more like 10 or 20 in Canada, and the mile high ice sheet disappeared. But the point is that the forests moved literally thousands of kilometers in response to this. The sea levels rose 100 meters. Species went extinct. Others evolved. It revamped the ecological face of the planet. Took 10,000 years to do it with 5 degrees. Now, what are we talking about? The low end of what humans are talking about is 1 degree warming over the next century. The high end is 5 to 10. So we're looking at changes that are degrees per century, whereas the natural rates are degrees at most per millennium. So we're at least 10 times faster. And in the scary worst case scenario, such as our 2039 one, those rates are more like 100 times faster than nature. And it would be sheer arrogance for any scientist to tell you that they understand the distribution of effects that are going to occur, how diseases will change, the stresses on ecosystems, sea levels, effects on crops, forest fires, all of these areas, water resources are going to be impacted. And the more rapidly the climate changes, the less easy it will be for us to adapt, because as adaptable as we are, we need time to know what's happening. And for nature, it's impossible. Simply, things will go extinct in place unless we start becoming ecological engineers and transplanting them with who knows what consequences.
1: 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I'm Nala Ayed. Back in 1989, David Suzuki hosted a radio series called It's a Matter of Survival. It's clear how shockingly prescient it was. This episode of Ideas features excerpts from the very first episode of It's a Matter of Survival.
2: I'm Jody Jacobson. I'm a senior researcher at World Watch Institute in Washington, D.C. One of the core factors in displacing people around the world has historically been and continues to be land degradation. And with global warming underway and things getting hotter and land drying out, we're seeing not only the displacement of people in once traditional areas of famine and desertification like Africa, but also on the Great Plains of the United States, areas that we once considered the breadbasket of our world. We've also seen an increase in environmental refugees due to natural disasters because, as I mentioned, with the increase in storm surges in the Miami area, the changing weather patterns has not only increased the likelihood of things like drought and storm surge, but also has increased their severity.
3: I'm Joel B. Smith. I work at the U.S. Environmental Protection Agency in the Office of Policy Analysis. Fisheries have been significantly affected. Ocean fisheries have migrated northward due to the higher temperatures, and people are trying to make adjustments, either just traveling farther in fishing boats just to catch the fish they were used to catching, or trying to change their dietary habits to keep up with the rate of change. Inland fisheries have been in some cases more problematic because the fish can't migrate on their own, say from one lake to another, and people have been trying to respond with restocking fish and moving into northern areas, but they're of course running into problems in terms of what do you put where, in the sense they're almost playing God and trying to figure what are the new ecosystems going to be like. The biggest problem here is that it's not that the climate having warmed has now stopped warming, and then it's just a matter of us catching up and adapting. The problem is that it keeps warming, and because people did not take

0: actions in the past to slow down emissions of greenhouse gases. And because we're continuing to burn fossil fuels and cut down whatever forests are remaining and using chlorofluorocarbons, the rate of warming just keeps going, getting faster and faster. And it's hard enough for natural systems to keep up with a rate of warming of even 1 or 2 degrees a century. It's now becoming very difficult for man, which is one of the most adaptable, flexible creatures on the planet, to keep up with the rate of warming that we're seeing. And it's only going to become harder.
1: The warnings are clear, and they exist right now, not 50 years down the road. But it is going to take a drastic change in the way we live to even begin to tackle something like global warming. The excess carbon dioxide that is causing the warming comes from our cars and industry. Last year's Global Atmosphere Conference in Toronto aimed at a 20% reduction in carbon dioxide emissions by the year 2004. Yet some scientists claim that we would have to cut carbon dioxide emissions totally to prevent the nightmare world of 2039. Groups like the World Watch Institute say we have less than 10 years to turn things around. Is it all too much for us? Dr. Stephen Schneider.
2: A lot of people say, aren't there mechanisms in the system that could make you guys wrong? I mean, you're predicting 3 degrees warming in 50 years. How do you know it isn't going to be one? And indeed it might. In fact, I was talking with the U.S. State Department Undersecretary last year about the need for international taxes on fuels and so forth. And he said, well, wait a minute, that's a pretty serious step. I mean, you guys could be wrong. I mean, couldn't there be a buffer? Couldn't more water evaporate, make more clouds? More clouds are brighter, and that reflects away sun and so-called negative feedback. And I said, you're right. And he said, gee, you're pretty easy. I thought you were going to be a tough guy to debate with. I said, well, now please tell me, what is the probability that this buffer is going to be out there? And he was a little unsure about that. I said, you think it's 1 chance in 10? Or how about 1 in 3? He said, okay, I'll take 1 in 3. I said, I'll do better than that. I'll give you 1 in 2. I'll give you a 50% chance that we've overestimated it by a factor of 2 or 3. It's about the most we could. And he said, okay. I said, good. Then you've got to give me a 50% chance that either we're right or we've underestimated by a factor of 2 or 3. Because clouds don't just get wider, which cools the planet. They can get taller, which warms the planet. Or if you warm the planet, there's organic matter in the soil, which through microbial action speeds up when it gets warmer. And then there's all this methane sitting under the tundra and off the continental shelves and off the slopes off Canada that can get dumped in. So we've got feedbacks, both positive and negative, unknown. And the bottom line is that we're insulting the environment faster than we know what we're doing. So I said to the official, if you don't want to act, what you're really doing is taking a coin and writing one face on it, which says, unprecedented climate change in the middle of the 21st century, and flipping it, because that's the gamble that we're facing.
3: Another example of the human tragedy involved here.
4: My name is Randy Hayes. I'm the director of the Rainforest Action Network, which is an international environmental organization based in San Francisco, California. Back in 1989, we worked our tails off to alert people. Of course, if I were back there now, I would do it differently. But thinking back, we did virtually everything that we could, but it wasn't enough. We wanted more people to get involved. We called out to the governments. We called out to the corporations. We called out to citizens to rise up and take charge of the situation. We told people that if we left the environment in the hands of environmental groups, or in the hands of politicians, we were in trouble. That if we couldn't revitalize this sort of grassroots, amateur, impassioned activist movement that began to surface even further back in the 60s and early 70s, then we probably wouldn't stand a chance. 50 years ago, when I flew over the Amazon, you could see the front line of destruction. You could see where the commercial logging, the cattle ranching, the slash and burn agriculture was burning down the forest. But beyond that, you could still see a sea of green, that dense canopy, you know, with emerging flowers and all kinds of wildlife flittering through the canopy. And now you don't have that kind of canopy. You don't have a climax rainforest. You don't have a primeval, ancient, biologically diverse old growth forest. What you have is a pine tree plantation.

0: I'm David Suzuki. It's really not surprising to hear people in 2039 talk about the loss of the rainforests. Right now, an area of tropical rainforests the size of a football field disappears every second. That's 100 acres a minute, an area the size of the Maritimes every year. And extinction goes hand in hand with rainforest destruction. Edward O. Wilson is a Harvard biologist who has spent a lifetime studying animals in tropical rainforests.
1: By the most conservative estimates, we figure that they are disappearing at the rate somewhere between 1,000 and 10,000 times faster than occurred before humanity came along and started cutting the forest. And that is translatable into, I would say, minimally 20,000 species a year going extinct.
0: It seems to me that the great survival trait of our species has been the ability to think of a future and realize that we, by having a future, have options. We can determine the kind of future we go to by choosing among a number of options. The great ability of the brain, though, today in the 20th century seems blind to the destructive path that we're on. Why is it that on the one hand you can say we can continue to extract essentially indefinitely if we go one way, and we destroy forever if we go another way? Why can't we see that and do something about it?
1: The short-sightedness and self-destructiveness of our species, I think, is rooted in our basic human nature, which adapts us for short-term solutions. Human beings in most parts of the world until historical times have been able to move on, either through Swidden agriculture, in which they cut away a little bit of the forest, plant some crops, and then when that starts to wear down in nutrients, move on to another part of the forest, or as an area becomes uninhabitable, like portions of the Middle East and Central America, when the populations grow too dense and the resources are utilized too much, populations have always been able to move on. And that has been the general history of humanity, but we're up against the wall now. We really do have too many people. We've got 5.1 billion. We're heading for 11 billion at equilibrium, according to World Bank estimates. And the world just can't take that number without our really producing the kinds of effects that are now becoming apparent. The global environmental changes in warming and ozone depletion, toxic pollution, and finally in the destruction of the major habitats containing most of the biological wealth of the world. I think the reason then that we are in trouble is that we are built to be short-term thinkers and short-term survivalists, and we'd better change that. If we could say that the world is going to get too warm to be comfortably sustainable, that the species are all going to become extinct in 10,000 years, then we wouldn't worry. I don't think I would worry. But we're talking now, not 10,000 or even 1,000, we're talking decades. And we're talking about a process, especially in species extinction, which is totally irreversible, that's occurring right now and will cause immense damage during the next several decades. It's been said around in scientific circles that there are two aspects of global environmental change on which almost everybody's agreed. One of them is the inevitability of global warming due to the greenhouse effect if we continue our present course. And the other is the ongoing process and inevitability of large magnitude of species extinctions if we go on destroying these environments. So we have to start learning to think in somewhat longer time frames if we care about our descendants and increasingly our own lives. And we have to start thinking globally, because what happens in the Amazon now, what happens on Madagascar, is increasingly going to have a direct effect on what happens to us right here in North America. The imagery I like to use in describing what we are doing, particularly with the destruction of natural habitats, allowing it to occur, especially in the tropics, is that we are burning Renaissance masterpieces in order to cook dinner.
2: What we're doing is crazy. We're destroying this planet, and we're not even thinking about our children in the process. You know, it's becoming more and more difficult to draw a line between the present and the almost unimaginable future we've been talking about. Everything in that future world of 2039 is beginning to happen now, yet we don't seem to recognize the signs. Are we hoping against hope that scientists are overestimating or exaggerating what lies ahead for us? Dr. Stephen Schneider.
3: There is a good, even betting odds that we could be overestimating it. There's an equal odds that we could be underestimating it. And that, to me, is the scary part. So with that kind of prospect, we now ask, what's worse? Facing the future, where we could have the possibility of unprecedented change without doing anything about it, or making some investments now to slow it down with the possibility that those investments might very well not be as needed if it turns out that we've overestimated it. Given that there's lots of uncertainty, especially about the detailed distribution of where it's wetter and drier and so forth, not so much over the magnitude and rate of change, that's what we know best, but about exactly how it manifests itself, that means that it's hard to know exactly how to adapt. So the message to that to me is do those things that slow down the rate of change, thereby buying ourselves time to study, buying ourselves time to adapt, and buying nature time to adapt more slowly. In other words, don't try to press it much faster than natural rates are. And do those things which not only buy time, but which help to solve other problems. Should this whole heat trapping business turn out to be, if you'll pardon me, an infrared herring, who cares? We won't have wasted our money. And the obvious set of candidates just jumps right up in front of us. Use energy more efficiently. Don't lock in inefficient power plants in China, which is going to A, cost them more money over 50 years, and B, pollute the world more. Put in a 50% efficient power plant now instead of a 30% efficient power plant. Retool industrial machinery to be of the new modern variety. Get the mileage standards in cars improved. Cut out the fluorocarbons. Every time we do those things, not only do we reduce the probability of catastrophic climate change, we reduce acid rain, which would help the relations between the U.S. and Canada, or Scandinavia and Germany, or the Soviets and everybody else around the Arctic. It also reduces the health risks of air pollution in cities. It reduces the dependence on foreign supplies of energy. So there are four or five good reasons to invest in a strategic policy of energy efficiency, and of which climate change insurance is only one. So it seems to me those are the areas we concentrate on. And in my value system, we know more than enough to state with full responsibility that there's a better than even money odds of unprecedented change that we can slow down. And that, to me, is what a prudent society does, especially when you can get lots of other dividends for your money.
4: I'm John Last. As I look around this world of 2039 and look back to my youth in 1989, I am filled with sadness that the messages some of us tried to convey about the urgent need to change our ways went unheeded.
5: And I guess we need to go back. We need to go back to 1989 and say, all of this you take for granted will change in your lifetimes, certainly your children's, in ways that will devastate the dreams you had for your family and for your children. What might we have done? Because there was time in 1989, there was a strong environmental movement, but perhaps not strong enough, that was trying to raise the alarm.
0: You know, what's happening, as you've said over and over again, is without precedent. What has happened, though, for 99.9% of human history, nothing seemed to happen. All of a sudden now, everything is happening, and it's happening within our lifetimes now. What's happened?
3: I think the root cause of global change is threefold. There are three things that work together. The first one is technology. We're using technologies that are cheap and abundant, like coal or oil and gas, and we've had no price on the environmental degradation they cause. The second factor is affluence. Everybody wants more. Well, if you want more wealth, you use technology to get it. And if the technologies that you use are the cheapest ones that pollute and there's no charge for pollution, that's what people do. And the third factor is population. So what we have now, as this century comes to an end, is the confluence of an era of cheap fuels, a political system that doesn't charge the costs of environmental pollution because it's so-called externalized into the global commons, what the economists call it, and a world that's very reluctant to want to say no to population growth because somehow that's cultural imperialism. Well, we can't have it both ways. We can't have unbridled wealth, unbridled use of cheap technology, and lots of people all using this stuff without feeding back on ourselves and putting a footprint on this planet so heavy that it's going to start making the very quality of life for which we use technology and affluence worse than it was. So the key then is, how do we get smart? And to get smart in my value system is we become more efficient and we help provide resources to the populist countries so that they can get an increasing share of the pie, but they don't use the cheapest, most polluting technologies, but the much more efficient and modern ones that are out there, because those pollution effluents that they're going to put up there are going to not only affect them, but they're going to affect us. So to me, there's good news in the greenhouse effect. And the good news is it's scary enough in at least 50% odds level that it might push us to do what we should have been doing all along, which is to make development of the planet our number one priority. The new buzzword is sustainable development, and I really believe that. And what that means is that we need to make the investments that are going to help bring down population growth rates in third world countries, help improve energy efficiency here, and see to it that whatever kind of technology is locked in for, say, the next 50 years in the developing countries, it's the least polluting and best kind of technology. And if that costs a little more capital up front, so be it. It's going to cost a lot of money to raise the sea levels, move the grain belts around, and change disease vectors. We're in an economic and an ethical issue right now. We've got time to avert substantial damage, but we can't do much if we don't move fast.
2: I'm David Suzuki. There's an Indian saying, before making an important decision, reflect back on 7 generations of our ancestors and ahead on 7 generations of our children. We haven't been thinking at all beyond immediate profit or convenience. We've got to stop this madness. Is it so difficult to realize that we live in a finite world? That we can't continue to use our very life support systems, the air, the water, the soil, as our garbage can? What really terrifies me is the idea that we somehow as a species have a blind spot, that we can't recognize the potentially lethal warnings all around us. Psychologist Robert Ornstein is author of the book New World, New Mind, a book that suggests we do have a fatal flaw.
6: There's an old story among biologists. It's called the boiled frog syndrome. A frog will sit without complaining in a pot of water. And in Fahrenheit, it can be increased from 100 degrees to 150 to 160 to 170 to 180. Nothing happens. The frog doesn't do anything differently. Nothing changes. It goes up to 190 to 200. But finally, at 212, there's a state change. The water boils and the frog dies. The reason that this is, I think, an important example for our future is that we have been slowly, in some cases literally with the greenhouse effect, in some cases figuratively, heating up the water around us. Those people who have been sounding warnings about what we are doing are people who would be listened to just as the frog would listen to someone as the temperature from the water increases from 160 to 175. If the frog could talk, he would say, "There's no difference. It's slightly warmer in here, but I'm just as well off." If you keep increasing it at that rate, you will die. The frog will say, "We have been increasing it for a long time and I haven't died. So what?" This is why our future is so unprecedented. This is why many of the warnings that many people, even as recent as 20 years ago on Earth Day, have made are beginning to be recognized. It's basically that we do have a fairly sophisticated set of detection apparatuses all around the world to detect changes in CO2, changes that affect the greenhouse effect. We have many other ways to look at increasing population. We have many other ways to deal with the increasing effect of technology. But somebody has to say and to demonstrate that our situation is like the frog. It is time we stopped increasing the heat, and it's time we started to cool off in human terms, and time we started to change.
0: What is the flaw in the frog?
6: The flaw in the frog is that he has never been in a situation where he was in boiled water. It doesn't happen in nature. So he has no built-in innate mechanism for getting out of it. So he doesn't need to avoid it, just as we don't need to, in our natural state, learn to deal with the consequences of 1.5 billion people dying in 30 minutes. And yet many of the things we're talking about now are beyond inconceivable. Whole cities poisoning their children, as Mexico City is doing, cities reaching a point of violence and despair, is clearly something that humanity was never designed to deal with. But it is up to us to redo that design and to redo it very, very quickly.
2: Next week on It's a Matter of Survival, what will it take to prevent this future? Thanks to ham operators Bruce Roney, Roy Stokes, Roman Zarnik, Munir Nahas, and Jack Kinch. Production assistant Steve Payne. Field producers Lynn Glazier and Chris Groskirth of the program Sunday Morning. Writers Anita Gordon and David Suzuki. Technician Larry Morey. Producer Penny Park. Executive producer, Anita Gordon.
5: Don't think in 1989, foolish it seems now, that the great crisis that faced our world was nuclear warfare, bad as that is, that the great crisis that faced our world was possible annihilation by something as obvious as a bomb or a gun. What we've done to ourselves, we've done with in much less obvious ways. By the lifestyle we lived, we could have changed that. By the directions our political institutions took, we could have changed those. Today in 2039, we live in the world that we made. Back then in 1989, it was only scenarios, it was only projections. If only people would have responded to believe the projections, to understand that these are not flights of science fiction or of fantasy. These are serious, sober-minded estimates that tell you how the world is going to change.
2: I'm David Suzuki. Please join me next week for It's a Matter of Survival.
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8: 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And if we don't move now, there will be a disaster. We are dealing with the survival of the species.

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Lisa Ayusa is the web producer for Ideas. Technical production, Danielle Duval. Our senior producer is Nikola Lukšić. Greg Kelly is the executive producer of Ideas. And I'm Nala Ayer.

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7: Before there was Katie Lang, before Peaches or Chapel Roan, there was Carol Pope. She was Canada's first queer female rock star. Maybe you remember High School Confidential. Carol's going to tell you all about how she went from a shy, bookish teenager to international queer icon.
8: From CBC News, The World This Hour, I'm Neil Herland. The U.S. military is launching a new round of strikes against Iran, coming at the same time as the funeral procession for the late Iranian Supreme Leader, Ayatollah Ali Khamenei. Reports say the attacks are targeting air defense systems, surface-to-air missiles, anti-ship missiles, and drone launch sites. Military officials say they're in response to Iranian attacks on three merchant ships in the Strait of Hormuz. U.S. prosecutors say 24 people have been arrested around the world, tied to organized crime groups based in India. Three of the arrests were made by police in Canada. RCMP Commissioner Michael Duhem says the criminals inflicted pain on communities around the globe.
9: Some of the most cruel and wide-reaching criminals whose crimes range from kidnapping to extortion to murder to shootings, to arson, to drug trafficking, and many others. These groups are known to prey on the less fortunate to carry out the criminal activities.
8: In other news, nearly half of the rural municipalities and six First Nations in Manitoba are under local states of emergency. Multiple rounds of thunderstorms and heavy rain have caused overland flooding, infrastructure damage, and destroyed crops. Karen Pauls reports.
10: Roads washed out, a hospital flooded. Last week, parts of western Manitoba got up to 2 months' worth of rain in just hours. Lance Jacobson is the mayor of Swan River.
11: Anger and tensions are starting to build up here because there's just too much bureaucracy holding people back to help individuals in our community.
10: One of the main hospitals in the region had to evacuate patients because of flooding. Dauphin pharmacist Barrett Precision says everyone is chipping in to help, using helicopters, boats, even drones.
12: Doing whatever we can to get people medications in urgent times.
10: Brandon Mayor Jeff Fawcett says crews are building up dikes along the Assiniboine River in Manitoba's second biggest city.
13: The crest is probably likely on Sunday.
10: The military is assessing the hardest hit areas, but so far hasn't said what role it can play. Karen Pauls, CBC News, Winnipeg.
8: The building that housed the headquarters of Pfizer in New York for decades is on the verge of collapse tonight.
14: We're getting reports from the construction that two columns buckled on the 21st floor.
8: The high-rise on 42nd Street was being converted into a residential building when the columns started to buckle. Tonight, there are fears the building could fall down. Here's New York Fire Chief John Esposito.
15: We have specialized tools that we can watch the building from and see movement even in centimeters or fractions of an inch. And since we arrived on the scene and put that in place, we have seen continual movement. It does mean that it is not yet stable. It is still a very serious and dangerous situation.
8: Several nearby buildings have been evacuated as a precaution. Kyle Lowry is ending his NBA career as a Toronto Raptor again, but just for one day. After 20 seasons in the league, Lowry announced his retirement. Michelle Song explains.
16: The greatest Raptor of all time.

0: Kyle Lowry.
1: Signing an NBA contract for the last time, as he vowed to do before he left the franchise, Kyle Lowry will spend his last day in the league as a Toronto Raptor once again.
2: It's a special place. You know, it's no place like other. When you play for, you know, Canada's team.
1: Lowry spent 9 seasons with the team and played a central role in Toronto's first championship win in 2019. He was later traded to the Miami Heat and spent his last 2 seasons with the 76ers in his hometown of Philadelphia. But Raptors general manager Bobby Webster says Lowry's legacy in Toronto is forever etched into the hearts of fans.
0: Before Kyle, we had won 1 playoff series in the history of the team. With Kyle, we won 9 playoffs in 5 years series.
1: The franchise will also retire Lowry's number 7 jersey. Michelle Song, CBC News, Toronto.
3: 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I'm Neil Herland.
4: Here's the weather forecast for Ottawa. Clear tonight with a low of 18. A mix of sun and cloud for tomorrow with a 30% chance of showers late in the afternoon. A high of 30, humidex of 37 with a UV index of 9 or very high. Partly cloudy tomorrow night with a 30% chance of showers and a low of 20. For Thursday, a 60% chance of showers in the day and the night. A high of 29, low of 19. And for Friday, a mix of sun and cloud with a 30% chance of showers, a high of 27. Then clearing up Friday night, a low of 17.
5: 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High School Confidential. Shaking the foundations. If those song titles mean something to you, you know what a big deal the Canadian band Rough Trade was in its 80s and 90s heyday. And the performer at the heart of Rough Trade was, of course, Carol Pope. Her iconic career is the subject of a new documentary. Anti-Diva charts the rise of one of Canada's most provocative performers. Carol Pope will tell you about how she went from being a bookish kid to an icon of sexual liberation and exploration. Prepare for an extra spicy conversation. Your radio may in fact catch fire. I'm Jill Deakin, in for Tom Power. Welcome to Q.

Before there was Peaches, before K.D. Lang, before the Riot Girls came along, and way before Pink Pony Club, there was Carol Pope. Carol is often thought of as Canada's OG queer rock icon. Her alt-rock band, Rough Trade, made a name for themselves in the 1970s and 80s with songs like this one.

0: That's a bit of All Touch from Rough Trade's 1981 album For Those Who Think Young. Carol Pope is an audacious, authentic, and unapologetic artist. And now, a new documentary tells her story. It's called Anti-Diva, The Carol Pope Confessions. It gets into her shy life as a bookish kid, her exploration into the Yorkville folk scene, and how her world opened up when she started reading about sex and found images of sexual experimentation, which she found to actually be incredibly funny. And she worked that humor into her songs. And as you'll hear, that got her a lot of attention. Carol Pope joined Tom Power in the Q Studio to talk about the documentary and about her incredible career. And in case it wasn't clear, a lot of this conversation revolves around the topic of sex. So if you've got little ones around, or if it's just not your thing on a random Tuesday, you might want to turn the radio down for a little bit.
1: How are you?
2: I'm okay. How are you?
1: How is this? You seem unbelievably comfortable to sit down and talk about yourself for a little while.
2: Oh, yeah. It's my favorite subject.
1: I really enjoyed watching the documentary.
2: Oh, good.
1: I got some questions around it.
2: Okay, ask me.
1: So it starts with you sort of talking about this really formative experience you had watching Elvis on television, and that was really inspiring to you. What do you remember about that? Where were you? What did you watch?
2: I was a little kid, so I would say the Ed Sullivan Show.
1: Yeah.
2: And then I think my mom turned me on.

0: onto Bob Dylan because he was on the CBC very, very early.
1: Hey, hey, Woody Guthrie, I wrote you a song about a funny old world that's coming along.
2: Because she wanted you to be a musician a little bit, right?
0: No, she was a frustrated artist, singer, and my father wouldn't let her sing anymore when they got married. So
2: I love that she came from English music hall. I mean, I love that kind of thing.
0: Yeah, yeah. I have all these photographs of her and everybody she was in these shows with.
2: Did she sing any of the old songs around the house or anything?
0: She did. She sang a lot, and she was obsessed with Peggy Lee, so she would impersonate Peggy Lee.
2: What's the one she sang? What, if you can remember your mom singing a song, what one was it?
0: Oh, probably Fever.
1: When you put your arms around me, I get a fever that's so hard to bear.
2: You gave me fever.
0: Yeah.
2: So you see Elvis, and you think, I want to be a guitar player. I want to be a musician.
0: Yeah, because I loved music. I think I remember writing songs in a bathtub when I was four, so it was just there. So I secretly wanted to be a musician, but it took me many, many years to come out of the musician closet.
2: What were the songs you were writing when you were four? Do you remember them?
0: I think I wrote something called Old London Town.
2: Yeah.
0: I can't even remember that. Yeah, I vaguely remember that. I don't know why.
2: So, because you're right, the coming out as a musician took a little bit long, because it's really clear in the doc that you're shy. You were shy and bookish and introverted.
0: Yeah, well, we moved a lot, and I went to a lot of schools, and it was really difficult. And so I would stay in my room and do a lot of drawings and build things, build paper sculptures, and just I had a very rich fantasy life. And yeah, I read a lot. I read like 8 books a week.
2: So, but to be a musician and to be a performer would mean a lot of people would be looking at you. And I can't imagine that would have been comfortable for a shy kid.
0: Oh, no, I wanted that.
2: Oh, yeah?
0: Yeah. I don't know what, that's a whole other thing I know, but I just was like, I want to move people with music. I mean, I don't know how conscious I was of that, but I'm like, I want to be singing in front of people.
2: So you come to Canada and then you kind of move out to the suburbs and then you start coming into Yorkville.
0: Yes.
2: Which at the time was what?
0: Fabulous. It was like all these amazing bands were playing. And so I would go and see to all these clubs like the Penny Farthing and the Minor Bird and Boris's. And just see these amazing bands like The Influence and Luke and the Apostles and the Kensington Market. And what was the band before Stephen Wolf? I can't remember. Oh, the Minor Birds. That's what they were before.
2: Oh, yeah. And Neil Young. Was it Rick James in the Minor Birds, too?
0: Yeah, yeah.
2: Yeah, yeah. Neil Young was in the Minor Birds. Was that during that time?
0: Yeah.
2: You saw that era?
0: I saw that. And I saw Joni Mitchell when she was a baby at the Riverboat.
2: What was that like?
0: I was like, I just thought she was fantastic, but nobody really knew her that well.

0: listening, Smoking a Doob with Richie Havens. And I actually went to New York in 1967 and saw the Doors at the Electric Circus, which was an amazing club. And everybody was on acid and they were lying on the floor. There was a lot of lying on the floor in those days, on the ground, because you were so stoned you couldn't stand up.
1: And you go into the scene and you think what? Like, I want to be a part of this?
0: Yeah. And I did a lot of acid. I mean, everybody did.
1: Yeah, I think that goes without saying.
0: Yeah.
1: But you were in there, and you were like, I found my people. Like, hey, I was kind of introverted or bookish, or like I was out in the burbs, and now I have found my people.
0: I found my people. I found my musicians and singers, and I was very inspired and then started writing songs.
1: Was it easy to want to be a musician? Was it easy to become one? Was it easy to find gigs? Was it?
0: No, not really. But after I met Kevin Staples, you know, then we had our little love duo.
1: This is Kevin Staples, who you founded Rough Trade with.
0: Yeah.
1: Yeah.
0: And we were absolutely fascinated with each other.
1: You and Kevin, what are you, and you're listening to music together?
0: Yeah, we listened to a lot of music together, and he was into, like jazz or something? Something that I wasn't into, and I was like, listen to this R&B. He wasn't really into black music, and I was obsessed. Oh, I mean, the first music I was obsessed with was, after Broadway, was gospel music, because they used to play it on a radio station that I could hear in Don Mills. So we listened to all that, and then we formed the Bullwhip Brothers, our fabulous folk duo. And I was looking at gay porn, and I saw a picture of a guy in assless chaps, and I'm like, we should call our band Rough Trade, because look at this. This is so cool and so offensive and so funny. And he was like, yes.
1: So, that's interesting. Right off the bat, you were like, this is offensive and funny. We should be like that.
0: Yeah.
1: Because I was wondering about that. Like, when I was watching it, I was like, oh, was this just Carol being Carol, like, you know, or did she have an intention behind the kind of songs that she was writing or the kind of image that she was trying to portray back then?
0: I don't know how much I was into it. Well, we got into image, but I was like, sex is so funny. I need to write about it. I mean, I remember reading dirty books when I was a kid and going, this is really funny. And why are people so upset over it? And, you know, especially coming up when I was a kid in the 50s and how it's pretty similar to the way it is now. And Puritan and, you know, the Republicans were all into banning sex and censorship. So pretty much the same.
1: And you found it funny. You were reading, you would read things about sex, or you would see things about sex, and you said, there's something funny here that people don't find funny.
0: Yeah. Why is it so serious? And the whole act of making love is like a sloppy mess.
1: Yeah, it's a funny, kind of scary, silly thing to do.
0: Yeah.
1: It requires like a silliness about you.
0: Yeah.
1: Right. That's interesting. It's interesting that you saw it that way.
0: Well, how serious can you be? Can I put this thing inside you? And should I cover it up with a condom or whatever?
1: How were the first shows?
0: I was terrified. I think the first shows we did were at Grossman's as Rough Trade.
1: Grossman's Tavern in Toronto, yeah.
0: And we had different band members. And then we started playing the Colonial.
1: What were the shows like? Were they?
0: They were, I don't know, people loved them. And like all kinds of people came, like, you know, we were friends with Gilda Radner and Danny Aykroyd and everybody that was in the early Second City. And Margaret Trudeau came and we pretended to be cool. That's when she was hanging out with the Stones.
1: What do you mean you pretended to be cool?
0: We were like, Margaret Trudeau's in the audience. Pretend she's not here. It's like that.
1: Oh, pretend to be too cool for her. And like, don't make a big deal about it.
0: Yeah. And right. We also went to New York. We started going to New York very early. And we played at this club called Trudy Heller's. And we had two people from Lou Reed's band. Like all these insane people in New York.
1: Did you meet Lou?
0: Lou came and he was, let's just say, a little bit stoned.
1: Yeah.
0: And he was with this guy that, Joanne Brooks, who was in the band at the time, called Ernie Thorazine.
1: Yeah.
0: So they were on those kind of drugs.
1: Did he talk to you about the show at all?
0: He was too out of it. Right. I mean, we went and hung out with him, but he was just so stoned that night.
1: I would have thought there might be a kindred spirit there. I mean, you know, back in the mid-60s, Velvet Underground were writing about sex and, you know, and bondage at a time that kind of nobody else was.
0: Yeah. No, I don't remember that. I just remember him being really stoned. But I guess he liked it because we all hung out after.
1: In the documentary, you say that Rough Trade was born by mixing Kevin's talent for creating pop music and what you call your dark, bitter sensibility. What was driving your writing back then?
0: I was very angry. And, you know, reading all this feminist literature and also reading intensely dark S&M books, like The Story of O. Henry Miller and Anais Nin, and then, you know, The Female Eunuch, and Sappho is a right-on woman, like all that stuff. And I'm sure that influenced the way I wrote. I was just like very angry, but I'm like, I'm going to be angry, but it's also, I'm going to have a, you know, I have a dark sense of humor. So that made it into the lyrics.
1: Well, what did you want to write about? What did you want your writing to do?
0: I don't know. I wasn't really thinking about it. I'm like, I'm going to, you know, come up with a

0: really good hook. Like, I remember writing a song called Lipstick on Your Dipstick.
1: Yeah.
0: And, we had a song called True Confessions where I would whip. Well, I had this friend who liked to be whipped, so I would whip him in the audience. I had a riding crop. He'd come up on stage and I'd whip. Well, not really hard, but anyway, stuff like that.
1: Were you trying to be shocking? I'm just thinking about, I'm thinking these things would not be a big deal now.
0: No, but then nobody else was doing it.
1: Were you trying to be a bit shocking for the audience?
0: A little bit. I was just trying to push boundaries, I think. And
1: why? Why did you want to push boundaries?
0: Oh, because everybody was so uptight and everybody was so bossy and everybody was like, you can't do original material. Nobody want, you know, all these agents were like, we're trying to get bookings. And they're like, no, you have to do top 40 and blah, blah. And we're like, no, we don't. I mean, one of our most famous gigs was this residency we had at the Chimney. I think we were there for 6 weeks.
1: This is in Toronto?
0: Yeah.
1: Yeah.
0: And got this huge following of like all kinds of people all over the map. I mean, queer people, straight people. People in theater, actresses.
1: I get it. So like there was this, you were probably being told, it sounds like you were being told, hey, you can't write your own music, especially you can't write this music.
0: Yeah.
1: You got to do maybe Jan and Dean or you got to,
0: I don't know.
1: You got to do songs by somebody else.
0: Yeah.
1: And in order for you to have a career and you start going, hey, look, not only am I being shocking and, you know, all this stuff, but there's an audience for it and they're really starting to come out.
0: Exactly. I mean, people were dressing like me. And people were throwing drugs on stage. So, good times.
1: You went pretty fast from shy, bookish, introverted to wearing see-through pants on stage.
0: It just evolved.
2: I'm Jill Deakin. You're in the middle of Tom Power's conversation with Rough Trade frontwoman Carol Pope. She's the subject of a new documentary, Anti-Diva, The Carol Pope Confessions. And they've been talking about Carol's early influences from the Yorkville folk scene in Toronto to the New York underground scene that introduced her to some pretty colorful characters, including a young Lou Reed. But if the name Carol Pope or Rough Trade still isn't ringing any bells, you may recognize their huge 1980 breakout hit, High School Confidential. The conversation actually picks back up here as Carol and Tom talk about what a big deal that song became and the whole hoopla that came along with it.

0: Can I ask you about the lyric in there that got a lot of attention?
1: Oh, cream my jeans?
0: Yeah, it's the, she makes me cream my jeans when she comes my way. Can I say we were reading some lyrics even from 2026, probably wouldn't be that controversial right now.
1: No.
0: How controversial did it get? What did you hear? What were you hearing?
1: Some people bleeped it. Chum FM brought us into the studio because they wanted us to put a, you know, write, sing something tamer. And, but we didn't. We just screwed around. And my friend, a friend of mine said, why don't you sing She Makes Me Order Chinese Food?
0: When she comes my way?
1: When she comes my way. So I did that, and then I just ended up bleeping it. I mean, we were just kind of really insulted that they wanted us to do it, but we didn't actually end up censoring it.
0: What did you make about the big outcry around it at the time?
1: I just thought it was so tame to me then. I'm like, what is the big deal? It's, you know, I mean, it's not really, there's no swear words. Cream my jeans. What?
0: Weren't police coming to the gigs and stuff like that back then?
1: Oh, that was at Grossman's. And, oh yeah, they did come to a couple of gigs.
0: Why? Why were they coming?
1: Oh, because they didn't want me to grab my crotch.
0: Do you want to tell that story?
1: I don't know. I think they were waiting for me to grab my crotch.
0: Why were they expecting you to grab your crotch?
1: Because that was part of my thing.
0: Oh, really? So you became kind of known for grabbing your crotch.
1: Grabbing my crotch and whipping people and wearing my bondage suit and, you know, all of that stuff.

0: So yeah, the police showed up a couple of times, but they didn't do anything. They probably got turned on because they were dudes.
1: Did you register it as like queerphobia, as homophobia? Did you register it as any of that back then?
0: No, just woman phobia, just woman exerting power kind of phobia. And then I was like, people are down the street, like the Vileones are playing and they're slashing each other's, they're slashing themselves and bleeding all over the place and throwing furniture around. But you're here checking out me, who might grab my crotch.
1: What does that tell you?
0: Double standard.
1: Did it ever affect you? Did you ever get intimidated? Did you ever get scared? Because you seem so unflappable in those years, but I also know you're an actual living, breathing person. Did it ever get hard?
0: No. It didn't get hard. It was just once we had to deal with record companies and all of that, then it, you know, then that became difficult.
1: Why do you think it became such a big hit? That may be a better question for the scholar of Rough Trade, but I bet you have an answer.
0: It's very catchy. It's like a little anthem, and a lot of people, just straight people, were like, this is a cool song, I like it.
1: me too.
0: Yeah.
1: I didn't think anything of it until I turned, like, probably became a teenager. I just thought it was a cool, fun song, you know?
0: Yeah, and so queer people were like, that song helped me come out, and straight people were like, I love that song.
1: Yeah, I was in the I love that song camp.
0: Yeah.
1: What does that mean to you, Carol, when people say, this song helped me come out? Do people start saying that to you?
0: Yeah. I don't know. I was very pleased that it enabled them to come out because people were not really... Yeah, I guess I was just singing about sexuality and people were not doing that much in those days.
1: Why do you think they were... This song was helping people come out? What did people tell you about how that song helped them come out?
0: Just because, you know, I was this very androgynous figure singing about another woman and, you know, that helped them come out. They're like, oh, I see somebody singing about another woman. So it's okay for me to like other women it's okay for me to like men. That's the kind of feedback I got.
1: You performed that at the Junos and what did they say? They told you in rehearsal not to grab your crotch.
0: Yeah.
1: Again, I watched it and it's so tame.
0: I know.
2: Over the past few years, they have developed a huge cult following, known as one of the most provocative bands around these parts. Ladies and gentlemen, Carol Pope and Rough Trade.
1: Can you tell the story? So you were playing the Junos.
0: We were playing the Junos. The director said, don't grab your crotch. We were like, no, of course not. And then we did.
1: Well, the directors came over to you and said, hey, this is the CBC. Please don't grab your crotch.
0: Yeah.
1: And then you go on stage to actually perform. And do you know all along, like, I'm not going to do this from rehearsal. I'm going to do it.
0: Yeah.
1: I'm going to do it when the lights come on.
0: Yeah.
1: Yeah.
0: Absolutely. And, you know, the CBC in the 70s, we were on a lot of, CBC talk shows, like Canada After Dark and Peter Zaski. And those were pretty radical shows. Mm. And they let us do anything. And I'm like, why are they telling us what to do now? Because I guess the Junos is a family show and those other things were late night. But still, come on, CBC.
1: Come on. That's what I say every day in my life. How did you, what was the reaction immediately afterwards in the room? Was the crew there? What was the reaction right away?
0: I don't know. I couldn't really tell. I was just like, we got a lot of great feedback from people.
1: I heard Anne Murray sent you something.
0: Yeah, she just sent me a telegram or something. I think people wrote telegrams in those days or a note. I have it somewhere. Yeah, I think she sent me a note and just said we were really bummed out about something that day and that really made us laugh.
1: From Anne Murray?
0: Yeah.
1: That must have been pretty cool.
0: It was very cool.

Essential by Rough Trade. And before that, you heard Tom Power and Carol Pope talk about how shocking the media, yes, even the CBC, thought that Carol's music and onstage gestures were back in the day. The life and career of Carol Pope is being celebrated in the new documentary, Anti-Diva, The Carol Pope Confessions. It chronicles everything Carol Pope, from her childhood as a shy kid who buried herself in books, to her sexual awakening and the formation of her band, Rough Trade. It became a really sex-positive group, and Carol became a performer who ruffled the feathers of record labels and even the police in Canada back in the 70s and the 80s. Rough Trade had a big hit with the song High School Confidential in 1980, followed up by another hit, Crimes of Passion. That is where Tom and Carol pick up their conversation.

0: from 1982. That's Rough Trade with Crimes of Passion. So I talked to a lot of artists who get called like shocking or taboo in their time. When we were watching this documentary, we were wondering, like, was the intention to shock, or were you just being yourself, just doing you, as the kids would say?
1: I was just doing me. But I, you know, the second verse of that song is about two boys together. And people have said to me, you know, it made me feel seen as a gay man. So that was nice. And we really, we should have done a video with Barbie dolls. We didn't, but that would have been funnier.
0: But the sense I got from the doc is that it was kind of annoying being asked about you writing about sex. Like, you, at a certain point, you got a little tired of it.
1: Oh, absolutely. But, you know, straight men are obsessed with sex.
0: I want to hear more about how you got annoyed with it.
1: Well, you know, ask me something different. Ask me what my influences are, or what do I think about the state of the world, or anything else.
0: Yeah, because you were writing about a lot of other things than sex back
1: then. Absolutely.
0: You were writing about an emerging corporate culture. You were writing about political extremism. You feel like those songs, you're saying that those songs were not getting the same amount of attention, or that part of you was not getting the same amount of attention.
1: Yeah, like, what's the Fuhrer about the Fuhrer, which is sadly so relevant today.
0: Yeah.
1: Shaking the Foundations, Endless Night, which was about, I think, inspired by the bathhouse raids here in the 80s.
0: It started to get annoying that people only saw this kind of part of you.
1: Yeah. I mean, we were like typecast, but that's what happens when you, I think, become successful and then kind of the media turns on you.
0: It also might be what happens when you're the first to do stuff, you know?
1: Yeah, yeah.
0: Like, I think about you even, like, you, there's a really great part of the documentary where, like, it's pretty personal too, where you talk about how you and Kevin, who had been both, like, musical partners in Rough Trade and also romantic partners, and then you come out as gay and you start dating him and another member of the band named Jane. I was thinking, like, was there a scene in Canada in that era for you to come out? Like, was that a comfortable thing to do? Like, were there other, you're giving me the no head shake.
1: No, there was nothing. I mean, when I first thought about coming out or being with other women, there was nothing. There was like a gay bar that I knew of, and nobody to talk to. But Jane, well, she ended up being in the band for a while, but she kind of had been stalking me since the 60s. I mean, we were friends, but she would just come over and look at me and then leave. And I'm like, what is that about? And then eventually we went to a party and got together. And then, you know, I started having an affair with her, and I had to come out to, you know, I had to tell Kevin, and it was devastating.
0: And you can tell from the documentary how devastating it was.
1: Yeah. Because he's one of the great loves of my life, and I didn't want to hurt him, but, you know, I wanted to be with women.
0: Yeah. So, and at the same time, you're like, there's that

0: hurt of doing that to Kevin. And then there's also, hey, I'm, you know, in this era, that's going to isolate me a little bit, and it's going to be another part of something people talk about me around, you know, and there's not a whole lot of people like me, especially in the Canadian music scene at the time.
1: Yeah. But I just didn't care. I was like, I have to be true to myself.
0: How come you never cared?
1: Why care? You know.
0: Some people care. I mean, I admire it, but not everyone has it.
1: Well, because like, look at the people who are judging me. You know, they have their own issues. Like, how dare you judge me?
0: You had that from the beginning, though. Like, you had that when you were a kid. Like, why? Where did that come from in you?
1: I don't know.
0: Really?
1: Yeah. It was just there. There's something I would be like, you're flawed. You have your own issues. Why are you judging me? Why don't you take care of your own stuff, you know?
2: In the documentary, Canadian legends like Katie Lang and Peaches and Jan Arden talk about watching you on stage and realizing that, hey, maybe not just, hey, maybe I can come out, but also like, maybe I can play music too. Have you seen the documentary?
1: Yes.
2: What goes through your head when you see those scenes with artists like that talking about you?
1: I'm kind of shocked and thrilled that that I influenced them because I admire them as artists. But Peaches, you know, I've known Peaches for a while, and I feel like Peaches is an extension of what I started. I really do.
0: What do you mean?
1: Because I could have gone that route. I could have gone that in her route. I mean, you know, she's singing about sex, but also sexual parody, so she's just taken it to a whole other level. So-

0: How hard is it to be an artist now?
1: Oh, it's hard. Because the only real income, if you're an indie artist, your only real income is from performing, unless you, certainly not streaming. I mean, I don't make any money from streaming, really. And once in a while, you know, getting a song placement, but it's really difficult. But it's, you know, I still love performing. It's very joyful for me and freeing and all, as it always has been.
0: I think I would have thought that High School Confidential alone would have put you in a, you know, on a beach somewhere for the rest of your life, you know?
1: It's Canada, so no.
0: Oh, really?
1: Yeah, yeah. If it was the U.S.
0: What keeps you making music?
1: I like it. It's...
0: I don't think it's just I like it.
1: No, I like it. It's fulfilling. It's, I you know... It's, you know, you're a musician. It's all about the joy.
0: I know, but I want to hear you say it.
1: It's all about the joy, and I love writing a good song, and I'm like, this is pretty good. I want to get that out there.
0: It's still fulfilling. It's
1: yeah.
0: It's what you've been doing forever, really.
1: Yeah, it's all I know how to do.
0: The movie is as much about you as it is about the love between you and Kevin.
1: Yeah.
0: Kevin Staples, who, your partner in Rough Trade. And I'm sorry to say, it wasn't until after I watched the movie that I knew that I found out he passed away last year.
1: Oh.
0: Sorry for you.
1: Thank you. Yeah, that was, it was just awful watching him suffer. Because I guess it happened. Well, he's had cancer a couple of times, but this was like renal cancer, and they kept, you know, hacking chunks out of his body, and it kept coming back, and oh, it's just awful. And it was, I mean, he was such a magic, sweet person, and I just value him so much, and I miss him so much, you know, because I talk to him almost every day. We would talk about music or whatever, or film, or just be stupid with each other. And I don't have that many people I can be that stupid with.
0: Can I take a risk and ask a 70s punk a reflective, earnest answer on something?
1: Sure.
0: It's a dangerous world for me. When you look back at this documentary, what are you the proudest of?
1: I just think, you know, the music that I made with Kevin.
0: Those songs.
1: And they do talk about the musical, that Rough Trade, the musical that we've been working on forever and ever and ever, and I hope that happens.
0: Is it going to happen?
1: We're just trying to raise money to do a workshop. We did one about 3 years ago, and some of the actors are in the documentary talking about that, some of the young queer actors that were in it. And when we did that workshop, people came in and they didn't really know about AIDS because it's about New York and my brother and I in New York in the 80s, and him being in a band and then him being an activist in ACT UP. And they just didn't really know about that. And they were like, the story has to be told. And they cried a lot when we were doing this workshop.
0: They didn't know about what?
1: They didn't really know about AIDS and how many people had, they're young, you know, they didn't know what we went through then, because you would hear somebody was sick and then the next week they'd be dead. So I think people need to know about that.
0: I think they didn't know what we went through could be the subtitle of this whole documentary.
1: It could be.
0: You know what I mean?
1: Yeah, yeah.
0: To make the art that you had to make, to make this influence where people are saying you're the godmother of this or that, or the most, you know, influential, you know, shocking, controversial. To me, the documentary is about, hey, look what I had to go through to do all that, you know?
1: Exactly. It was a lot. It was a lot. It was not easy.
0: We're grateful to you, though.
1: Well, I'm grateful to you.
0: Thanks for... I almost got you. Thanks for coming in.
1: Oh, you're so welcome.
0: Nice to talk to you.
1: Nice talking to you.

0: Rough Trade with Fashion Victim. Before that, you heard Tom Power's conversation with Carol Pope. Anti-Diva, the Carol Pope Confessions, is traveling in theaters across Canada, including a performance tonight in Toronto. Tomorrow it screens in St. John's, Newfoundland. It's going to hit the West Coast later this month. You can also catch it anywhere on CBC Gem as of 24th of July.
1: Okay.

0: I'm Jill Deacon in for Tom Power. You are listening to Q. Now, I know Canada has been eliminated from the World Cup. Yes, that was a bit of a crushing heartbreak a few days ago. But come on, it has been a glorious run for our national team. And there is still, of course, a ton of World Cup buzz. So let's keep having fun with it, right? A few weeks ago, Tom spoke to Boy Wenda. He is a legendary producer who has worked with the likes of Drake and Cardi B and Kendrick Lamar and Rihanna. He's also Canadian, which, as you're going to hear, is really important to him. And just ahead of the World Cup, Boy Wenda, along with Canada Soccer, put out an album that features a bunch of Canadian artists with tons of super fun pump-up songs. You're going to hear one of them in just a few minutes. But first, here's a little bit of Tom's conversation with the legendary producer, Boy Wenda.
1: I read that you're a soccer dad.
2: Yeah, I'm an avid soccer dad.
1: What does that mean?
2: That means my daughter, she plays high-level soccer. She plays Ontario Provincial Development League.
1: She's good.
2: She's pretty good. And I'm there every day, 5 days out the week training, games on Sundays, and I'm in there, man. I'm the guy arguing with the opposing team parents, the guy sometimes getting kicked out of games.
1: Is that true?
2: I've been kicked out of like one game.
1: Why did you get kicked out of the game?
2: One of our players was getting abused and the ref wasn't making any calls, so I had to let him hear it, you know?
1: Oh, wow. So you're like the real soccer dad. You're really giving him.
2: Yeah, I'm a little bit, here's the thing, man. I'm just passionate about everything that I do, you know? So it's like, when I'm really into it, like something I'm really into it and I get into it, you know, and I don't regret it because, sometimes people have to get called out, you know, and that ref was not doing his job.
1: Did you play growing up?
2: No, my parents tried to get me into it, but it was a little too late. It was like eighth grade. Playing soccer your first time in eighth grade doesn't really make sense. You know?
1: Yeah, right. Yeah. You kind of want to be doing it from when you're like 7 years old.
2: Yeah, yeah.
1: Like
2: you got to learn fundamentals. I'm out there like big old kid and I don't even know how to dribble a ball properly.
1: Hold on. Why did they try to get you to play in grade eight?
2: This is a question I have to ask them. They don't really have answers for me, you know? I think I asked them that one time and they're just like, I don't know. They're just trying something.
1: It all worked out that you were an indoor cat. We talked about that last time. Staying inside with the computer.
2: Yes.
1: Turned out to be good for you.
2: Definitely turned out good. Definitely.
1: So how did this thing come about with you and Canada Soccer?
2: Well, the people at Perfect Pitch and Canada Soccer, they reached out about originally, you know, just doing four songs for the World Cup. I was just like, you know what? I brought the idea to them. I was like, there's so much talent in Canada. I don't think it's deserving of only like four songs. Why not just do an entire project and do it with all Canadians? They thought it was a great idea. And we just got a bunch of Canadian artists. Took about a year to put together. And we made an amazing body of work. I'm super proud of it.
1: Not every artist like yourself who's Canadian who goes international the way that you did to have like, you know, international hits, mm-hmm. Sri Lanka and the Philippines, and, you know, all over the world. Okay, there's no part of the world that the songs you've worked on aren't playing.
2: Yeah.
1: I find that, no disrespect to them, the Canadian-ness of them matters to them a little less. They mm-hmm. see themselves as like more international artists than anything else when they get to that level.
2: Yeah.
1: It sounds like it's very, the Canadian-ness of you. Mm-hmm. And Canadian artists sounds still very important to you.
2: Of course. We have, I think, some of the most talented here, if not the most talented people on the planet live in Canada, from producers to songwriters to artists, actors, actresses, athletes, everything. You know, there's a lot of talent here. I'm just proud to be Canadian. You know, I was born in Jamaica. I came here and, you know, just growing up in Canada, growing up with how the culture is out here, you know, like, the Italians hang out with the Indians and the Jamaicans and everybody's just kind of together in Canada. And that's how it was growing up. So, you know, when this opportunity came up, it's just pride for me. It's like Canada, we make some of the best music and I know other countries are going to be making music as well. So I'm like, yeah, like I want to compete. And I think I'm one of the most diverse producers in the world. And yeah. I was like, let's put it together. Let's make all different types of music. Let's, get all Canadians. There's a bunch of Canadians that make different genres of music. Let's all put it together.
1: What did you make when your parents told you you were going to move to Canada? What did you think of Canada at that point?
2: I was only 4 years old when I moved up here. So any
1: memory of that at all?
2: I have super early memories of being in Canada, but coming from Jamaica, I could vaguely remember like what was going on in Jamaica. I was too young, but I just remember early living in Canada.
1: No, like no memories of like, okay, there's snow here and there's winter here. And
2: yeah, I remember like when I was a kid, I grew up, the first place I lived when I came out here was North York. And I lived in an area called the Villaways. And I just remember just doing kiddie stuff, like making snow angels and being outside with friends like super early. But it's such a long time ago. You know, I'm turning 40 this year, so
1: Oh yeah, you're old. We're getting up there, aren't we?
2: Yeah, getting up there. So to remember something that happened when I was four, it's like kind of, there's like little things that I remember, you know?

That's Alessia Cara there with In My Hands. That comes from a special collaboration between the producer Boy Wanda and Canada Soccer, as in the organization that promotes the sport here in Canada. You can find more of Tom's conversation with Boy Wanda about the project on our podcast. Just search Q with Tom Power wherever you get your podcasts. That is it for the show today. Tomorrow on Q, a conversation with Andre Sills. He's got two huge roles at this year's Stratford Festival in Ontario. He plays Oberon in A Midsummer Night's Dream. And I was lucky enough to see him from the front row just last week playing the title role in Othello. Woo! Going to be a great conversation with Andre Sills. He'll give you his take on the controversy around Othello, and he'll tell you how rugby, of all things, has prepared him to play two Shakespeare leads at the same time. That's coming up tomorrow on Q. I'm Jill Deacon. Thanks so much for listening today. We'll talk again tomorrow.

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2: I'm Catherine Cullen. Over the last 3 years, complaints around dental diagnosis and billing have nearly doubled in British Columbia. We'll talk about how much of a problem dental overtreatment is in this country and how we can know if it's happening to us. That's coming up on the Current Review.
3: From CBC News, The World This Hour, I'm Neil Herland. A massive international crackdown on organized crime has led to charges against 37 people across Canada, the U.S., and Europe. All are accused of working for gangs based in India. Caroline Bargoot has more.
4: Shootings, murders, kidnappings.
5: This is how U.S. authorities say three transnational Indian crime syndicates have been terrorizing and extorting members of their diaspora around the world. The Lawrence Bishnoi gang, the Jagu Bangwa Poria organized crime group, and the Ravinder Singh Danda gang, whose leader is a Canadian now facing a minimum penalty of life in prison for running a drug trafficking operation, says Assistant U.S. Attorney for California Bill Asaley.
6: We will use the full weight and power to identify, target, and dismantle these organized crime groups.
5: Mike Duhem is the commissioner of the RCMP.
7: All these individuals played a significant leadership role in directing criminal activities impacting multiple countries.
5: Bishnoi has been behind bars in India since 2015, and authorities say was still able to direct the targeted assassination of prominent Sikh activist Hardeep Singh Nijjar outside a Gurdwara, a Sikh place of worship, in Surrey in the summer of 2023. Caroline Bargoot, CBC News, Vancouver.
3: In France, Marine Le Pen says she'll run for president in 2027. Last year, the far-right leader was banned from running for office for 5 years after she was found guilty of embezzlement. Today, an appeals court upheld that conviction but shortened her electoral suspension.
8: C'est les Français qui ont le dernier mot.
3: Speaking after the ruling, Le Pen says the people of France will have the final word. Three people from Prince Edward Island are dead after a collision in New Brunswick this morning. It involved an ambulance from the island and a transport truck. Taylor O'Brien reports.
9: Two paramedics and a patient from PEI have died in a two-vehicle collision in New Brunswick near the Confederation Bridge. It was in the community of Melrose, about 12 kilometers southwest of the bridge near Port Elgin. RCMP say it happened just after 9 o'clock this morning. Police say the collision is believed to have occurred when the driver of an ambulance was traveling westbound and collided head-on with a transport truck. The driver of the ambulance was from Warren Grove. There were two passengers on board, one from Nine Mile Creek, the other from Montague. RCMP say the driver of the transport truck was taken to hospital with what were believed to be serious but non-life-threatening injuries. This afternoon, Island EMS sent a statement saying, quote, "We are deeply saddened by the tragic motor vehicle collision involving one of our ambulances today." Taylor O'Brien, CBC News, Borden-Carleton.
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11: Owner Rogers shutting down news radio stations in both cities as well, and closing news stations in Kitchener and Halifax. In Calgary, the station's already broadcasting dead air before lunchtime. Rogers is still operating dozens of radio stations in other Canadian cities, but in a statement, the company said it closed the Sportsnet and news stations because of declining audience and revenue trends. The company also said 80 people lost jobs connected to the radio station's closing. That's out of a total of 230 jobs cut by Rogers Sports and Media overall on Tuesday, just a day after the company completed a deal worth more than $4.3 billion to take full ownership of the Toronto Maple Leafs and Raptors. Anise Haydari, CBC News, Calgary.
3: Kyle Lowry returned to the Toronto Raptors today, but just to call it quits. He signed a one-day contract with the team, but only so he could retire in Toronto.
12: Words can't really describe it. You know, I always said that, you know, I would retire a Toronto Raptor, and that was everything. This place is, I call it home, I mean it.
3: And that is your World This Hour. For CBC News, I'm Neil Herland.
13: Here's the weather forecast for Ottawa. Clear tonight with a low of 18. A mix of sun and cloud for tomorrow with a 30% chance of showers late in the afternoon. A high of 30, humid index of 37 with a UV index of 9 or very high. Partly cloudy tomorrow night with a 30% chance of showers and a low of 20. For Thursday, a 60% chance of showers in the day and the night. A high of 29, low of 19. And for Friday, a mix of sun and cloud with a 30% chance of showers, a high of 27. Then clearing up Friday night, a low of 17.

0: I'm Catherine Cullen, and you're listening to The Current Review on CBC Radio 1. Coming up, tending to your teeth is expensive on a good day, and there are questions about whether some corporate dental practices could be pushing patients towards unnecessary treatments. We'll look at how much of a problem dental overbilling and overtreatment is in Canada, and how to know if it's happening to you. Then, episode 4 of the CBC podcast, Allison After Nexium. But we begin with NATO, the world's most powerful military alliance, as it tries to find new footing in the time of Trump.
1: These new submarines, combined with the world's second largest fleet of icebreakers, combined with new aircraft, new radar, more missiles and drones, better cyber defenses, new ports and air bases, are allowing Canada to assert our full sovereignty in the Arctic.
0: As the NATO summit gets underway in Ankara, Turkey, Canada's Prime Minister is not the only one rethinking and reinvesting in defense. The U.S. has been pulling back and at times threatening to pull out. So all member states are considering what it would take to fill that gap. And today we have experts from different corners of the military alliance with us to discuss its future. Carrie Buck was Canada's ambassador to NATO from 2015 to 2018. She's in our Ottawa studio. Gunul Tol is the founding director of the Middle East Institute's Turkish program and author of Erdogan's War, A Strongman's Struggle at Home and in Syria. And Oana Lungescu served as NATO's principal spokesperson from 2010 to 2023. She is also a distinguished fellow with the Royal United Services Institute. Oana, I'm going to start with you. This summit is being billed as NATO 3.0 launching, where Europe takes on more responsibility for its own defense. It's less reliant on the U.S. It's also a moment where countries are going to have to match last year's big pledges and show that they are really increasing their spending. What is the mood like in Ankara right now as the summit is getting underway?
2: Well, there's a welcoming mood. I can tell you that coming yesterday from the airport, there were the flags of all 32 allies lining the highway. There were signs saying NATO, the key to peace. And actually, when I stopped in front of my hotel, the taxi driver wouldn't let me leave before he opened a brand new box of Turkish Delight and offered me some, which was delicious. So I think there is that. On the other hand, of course, what allies will want to show in Ankara is that they are delivering on the commitments that they made in The Hague in the Netherlands last year, in particular starting to invest 5% of GDP on defense and starting to translate all that cash into the capabilities that we actually need to defend ourselves. And ultimately, they are looking for a show of unity after many, many months marked by President Trump's threats over Canada, Greenland, criticism of Europeans for not showing enough support for his war in Iran, and, as you said, cuts to American military presence in Europe.
0: Yeah, a big agenda. It's going to take a lot more than Turkish delight, certainly, to get that done. Carrie Buck, I want to bring you in here because, of course, Canadians would have seen that yesterday the Prime Minister made this announcement on the eve of the summit here in Canada, a major purchase, a massive purchase of up to 12 submarines from the German company TKMS. It's going to cost tens of billions of dollars. We still don't have a final price tag. It was striking hearing Mark Carney say that Canada's increased military spending puts this country in a position to help lead the NATO alliance. Do you think that's the case?
3: I think it puts Canada in a position to be a very firm and strong member in the upper tier of the alliance, for sure. We've always been up near the top six of NATO allies in terms of real dollars spent on defense, and we're quite capable. And we have a history of doing some of the

0: hard lifting in NATO. So, you know, depends how you define leadership.
1: So, may I ask you, does this feel like a shift then, this moment? Oh, yeah. I mean, you're making the case that we've long been strong, but it does feel like something different is happening right now. Yeah.
0: Yeah. No, it's a huge shift. It's a huge shift in terms of defense spending commitments, not just committing to meeting the 2%, which is phenomenal, committing to the 5% by 2035. But it appears, although we haven't seen it out on paper yet, it appears that the government does have a glide path to reach those targets in a very credible way. I mean, PM said at CANSEC a couple of weeks ago mm-hmm. that he was looking at, I think it was 4% by 28-29, which is pretty good if we get there. So yeah, it's a quantum shift for Canada. And the point about the submarines and the other procurements that the PM talked about, it shows that we are ready to procure quickly and at scale. Now, the Defense Industry Forum has started this morning, and I expect a number of leaders, not all NATO leaders, to speak at that forum. I am guessing that Prime Minister Carney would be among them. That would be an important signal. So it'll be interesting to hear what sectors of the Canadian defense industry he'll focus on, and he'll tout the new defense industry strategy that the government released a while ago. So all good news, I think. There's a lot of work to be done going forward on a number of things to put Canada in better stead on the Arctic, on the NATO defense planning process with its capabilities, etc. But really good news.
1: Gonu, I want to bring you in here. Turkey as the host country is going to have a certain amount of sway. How do you think it will affect the dynamic at this meeting?
2: Well, this is certainly a very important meeting for President Erdogan. As your guests mentioned, this is a critical moment for the alliance. From President Trump's return to the White House, questions about U.S. long-term commitment to NATO, concerns that Russia could be in a position to challenge the alliance within the next few years. So there are a lot of questions that really put the alliance's future under intense scrutiny. And Turkey sits at the center of many of these debates. It has NATO's second largest military, one of the alliance's strongest defense industries, and has become one of its most active contributors to NATO missions. And as European allies race to strengthen their own defense capabilities, Turkey's military capacity and particularly industrial base are increasingly seen as strategic assets. So from Ankara's point of view, this summit is a chance to highlight exactly that, to demonstrate Turkey's value to the alliance, present itself as a bridge between the US and Europe, and reinforce its claim that it's an indispensable NATO ally. And that marks a remarkable turnaround from just a few years ago, when many allies viewed Turkey as NATO's problem child after its purchase of the Russian-made missile defense system.
1: Carrie, Gonu mentioned Russia a few times there. U.S. President Donald Trump is meeting with Volodymyr Zelensky tomorrow, the Ukrainian leader. We've seen these huge Russian missile and drone attacks just in the last few days on Kyiv, as we unfortunately often see. Russia does tend to increase its bombardments right before these meetings of world leaders. There's been some optimism, I think, coming out of the G7 meetings about how Trump might be handling some of these questions around Ukraine. What are you anticipating in terms of the kind of support we might see coming out of this summit?
0: Well, what I'd like to see, and I hope it comes to pass, is strong language on sustainable support for Ukraine and the summit outcomes. Last year at the Hague summit, the only reference to Ukraine was a brief passage saying that allies reaffirm their enduring sovereign commitments to provide support to Ukraine. Not a lot more, but you're right that the recent G7 meeting in Evian was much more clear and consistent about unwavering support for Ukraine. I'd like to see something in the conference outcomes that talks about military support, including air defense capabilities, additional systems and interceptors. One thing I read was that the bombardment by Russia of civilian buildings in Kyiv over the last two nights. One of the reasons that there's been so much damage is because Ukraine is running low on interceptors. We can't let that happen. Ukraine is fighting NATO's war for it against Russia. Not a proxy war, as the Russians say, but Ukraine is the line of defense. And it's in NATO's interest to have Ukraine do better. So I want to see

0: that kind of strong language. But the other thing that'll be interesting is to look at the dynamics between Trump and Zelensky. I read that there's going to be a bilateral. It'll be interesting to see what comes out of that, because if I don't think Trump's going to change his policy. I think he'll still be cozy with Russian policy in a way that makes me and us uncomfortable, the rest of NATO uncomfortable. But Trump likes winners, and Ukraine's winning on the battlefield. And the other point is that if indeed that's happening, there may be a window of opportunity to correct some of the imbalances in the Ukraine talks the U.S. has been leading to date, maybe more room for the Europeans to do something that can move this forward. But that only happens if Ukraine is in a position of strength. So I expect the summit to come forward. Secretary Mnuchin has talked about $70 billion in support. Most of that, well, all of that from Europe and Canada, none of it coming directly from the U.S. It's paid for by Europe and Canada with them buying U.S. armaments to supply to Ukraine.
1: One of the important facets of this meeting is, of course, the way in which the U.S. has put pressure on European allies to do more to defend themselves. And I think that that was especially acutely visible back in Pete Hegseth's speech in Brussels in June, where he talked about NATO allies who denied support for the U.S. war with Iran. Let's listen to some of what he had to say then.
2: Too many allies still don't recognize the historic need that President Trump has made clear to them and to NATO itself to reforge a relevant, powerful military alliance. As President Trump put it, and rightfully so, he gave our allies a test to support America when we asked for their help. And too many failed it.
1: Juan Alunjescu, I wonder, to what extent do you think at this moment the European portion of NATO is ready to fill the gap that the United States seems to be leaving?
3: Well, the Europeans are stepping up, and the whole aim of the summit is also to show a rebalanced alliance, this NATO 3.0, which is basically about the Europeans hopefully also with the help of Canada, taking the lead for the defense of Europe, while the Americans continue to provide key capabilities, but in more limited numbers, and also continue to provide the nuclear umbrella, the ultimate deterrence. And what we've seen is that in the last month or so, when the US came to NATO and said, we're going to reduce the commitments that we make to the pool of forces available to NATO in case of crisis or conflict, the Europeans have actually been able to backfill most of those gaps in the last few weeks since the cuts were announced. So it's also been focusing minds in Europe. Of course, not everything can be replaced like for like. For instance, Europeans don't have strategic bombers. So they need to look at alternatives such as deep precision strikes. And it's interesting that in the NATO Industry Forum, which Kerry mentioned earlier, there's going to be, and already some have been announced in the last couple of hours, a lot of agreements and contracts related to deep precision, to drones, also to surveillance. So for instance, Canada will be part of a group of about 12 countries which will replace NATO's AWACS planes, the surveillance and reconnaissance planes, by the mid-2030s with sub-planes, so made by a European manufacturer.
1: Gunnar Toll, I wonder, part of the conversation may be about what role NATO could play in the reopening of the Strait of Hormuz. So we see there's so many moving pieces here, right? Ukraine, the spending itself, the Strait of Hormuz. What do you see member states as being willing to offer?
4: Well, I don't see a realistic path toward a long-term resolution, because Iranians have realized that, you know, this is a very significant tool that they have. For decades, they refused to use Hormuz as a weapon against the West. And right now they realize that it's a very effective thing to have, and maybe more effective than having a nuclear weapon. So I don't think that Iranians will be willing to give up on that leverage. And I don't see how NATO countries move forward in a way that would resolve that.
1: Kerry Buck, as we think about the future of NATO, and as we hear the Prime Minister make these significant spending announcements,

0: announcements. What would you say is at stake for Canada right now? What is the message to Canadians about this moment?
1: Well, I think it's a moment of transition for Canada and a moment of transition for NATO, in that it's time to put it the polite way, diversify away from our longstanding asymmetric reliance and dependency on the U.S., or to put it the impolite way, time for us to grow up and become masters of our own sovereignty. Mm. And so that's an important message, and NATO can deliver that. But NATO needs it needs to get through this summit intact. So this particular summit is just a scorecard summit that's mostly about managing President Trump, to be honest. And there's going to be a lot of work for NATO to do to adjust to that new world, and for Canada to do to adjust to that new world.
0: When you say get through the summit intact, what do you mean?
1: Well, I mean, you know, some onlookers are talking about this being, you know, the potential death of NATO, this summit, the last summit. Why? Because President Trump has consistently been doing things that shake the core of NATO, right? Calling into question the collective defense guarantee of Article 5, inviting Russia to attack allies that don't spend sufficient percentage of their GDP on defense, threatening Greenland, etc. So he has shaken the foundations of NATO, and NATO needs to transform. And Ioana talked about it. The Europeans and Canada are stepping up to take over some of that space that the Americans are vacating. And that's good, and there's a good numbers story around that. But at the core of the alliance, it's in NATO and allies' interest to keep the U.S. inside the tent, and to keep the alliance as a transatlantic body that can help mount collective deterrence and defense, but believe it or not, is also a community of shared values, a place where middle powers can have extra leverage, like Canada, and a voice and veto at one of the premier security tables, functioning security tables the world has seen. So it's important for us, it's important for our self-interest, it's important for our space as a middle power with middle power allies that we can deploy with, that we can work with, and we can use to promote some of our foreign policy interests, including helping to manage President Trump or U.S. that's less reliable and more threatening than we've ever seen.
0: Ioana, do you think that there is a question of whether NATO will get through this summit intact, whether the death of NATO is a real possibility?
2: Well, I think the obit for NATO has been written many, many times through the decades. I was there during the first Trump administration at the 2018 Brussels summit, when President Trump threatened to walk out unless allies committed to invest much more in defense and much faster. And NATO has survived this, as it has many other crises throughout its history. But of course, transatlantic trust is at a low level. And I think allies will be hoping for a summit that is perhaps as boring as possible, even though I think we can also expect President Trump to berate some of his allies for insufficient defense spending and for not helping enough in the Strait of Hormuz. But I think ultimately it's in the interest of the United States, as it is in the interest of Canada and the interest of Europeans, to remain together, because this is a dangerous world in which none of our countries, including the biggest one of them, the United States, can face these challenges alone, for instance, when you look at the issue of China. So I think allies have already approved, actually, at the end of last week, the short summit declaration, which reaffirms the ironclad commitment to Article 5 of NATO collective defense, and states that European allies and Canada are delivering on the commitments made in The Hague and building the future, which is a stronger Europe in a stronger NATO.
0: We will see whether or not this does indeed wind up being as boring as you hope. Thank you all for your insightful and interesting perspective today. Great to talk to all of you.
1: Thanks very much.
2: Thank you.
0: Ioana Lungescu served as NATO's principal spokesperson from 2010 to 2023. Carrie Buck was Canada's ambassador to NATO from 2015 to 2018. And Gonu Tol is the founding director of the Middle East Institute's Turkish program and the author of Erdogan's War, A Strongman's Struggle at Home and in Syria. I'm Catherine Cullen, and this is The Current Review.
3: I was overcharged and told that

0: I require multiple fillings, and I knew something was off because I had just got them done like 6 months ago. So I was like, how are they already back? And they kept showing me x-rays. I'm like, this doesn't really make sense, and images. I went to another dentist and he was like, you don't need any fillings at all.
1: I was having really bad problems with my front tooth, like severe sensitivity. And my dentist, I guess she was on the verge of retirement and she just didn't really care. She told me to wait the following week until the emergency could take me or until the specialist could take me. They were quoting me like $2,000. And it's funny because the new dentist I went to charged me $750 for the whole thing.
2: When you're in the dental chair, mouth open wide, there's no chance you can see what's actually happening in your mouth. You are taking your dentist at their word, and why wouldn't you? But in British Columbia, complaints around dental diagnosis and billing to the BC College of Oral Health Professionals have nearly doubled over the last 3 years. The number of complaints around competent care and fees is rising in Ontario, too. Brandon Doucette is a Nova Scotia dentist and the founder of the Coalition for Dental Care. He's been working to highlight the potential issues around overbilling and overtreatment in Canadian dental care. When we talk about dental overtreatment, what are we actually talking about?
3: For sure. So when I think of dental overtreatment, I think there's three main categories to focus on. One of them is, you know, the obvious unnecessary procedures being done. So you can go to one dentist and they recommend that you need 8 fillings done, and you go to another dentist and they recommend 2. Obviously, there's a discrepancy there that is, you know, likely over treatment. I don't know how else to describe such a large discrepancy. It's not to say that every single dental treatment plan is going to be 100% the same, but it should be within a reasonable margin of error. There is also the aggressive promotion of luxury and cosmetic services, framing them as necessary rather than, you know, a supplemental thing that people can pursue if they want. So this is, you know, maybe your dentist aggressively pushing whitening, veneers, implants, or other high-end luxury treatment. And then the third and last form of overtreatment that I think is important not to overlook is the billing practices of different dentists, and some dentists finding creative ways to add different codes into procedures they're performing so that the net bill at the end of it, you know, there's more services being charged. Mm-hmm. Say if you have a root canal done, normally the x-rays that are taken during the root canal treatment are included in the fee of the root canal, but say those could be charged separately.
2: Interesting.
3: Or things of that nature.
2: It's difficult to find concrete data about this. Do we know how common overtreatment is in Canada?
3: It is a frustrating thing because there is very limited data available. We do have some studies. For example, there was a survey of dentists that looked into treatment recommendations based on other, like surveying dentists. So let's say, for example, the survey found that dentists that saw themselves more as business people than healthcare providers were more likely to have aggressive treatment recommendations compared to, you know, the dentists that saw themselves as healthcare providers. But I do think there is very much a shortage in data on this front. And I think it's something that reflects the state of, you know, dentist regulating dentists. It's very much a problem that we don't do an adequate job, you know, disciplining our colleagues that we also, you know, want to go have a beer with on the weekend.
2: One point of data we did find in Ontario in 2026, 8 incidents where it was decided by the Royal College of Dental Surgeons in Ontario that dentists had overtreated patients. I mean, it's not a very big number. Does that, to your mind, that speaks to the point you were just making about dentists being the ones checking up on dentists?
3: Exactly. And I imagine those cases that like dentists are receiving discipline for are pretty egregious. Like I'm sure that they're pretty above and beyond what is reasonable. Okay. As I said, it's not like a perfectly black and white, like every dentist is going to have the exact same treatment plan, but there is within a margin of error. I mean, I've had people who've come to me asking for a second opinion and they were told they need 10 fillings or 12 fillings. And I'm looking in there and I'm seeing little to no treatment that needs to be done.
2: Wow. You know what I mean? Like maybe
3: nothing. That is something. Yeah. And it's like, I've tried to help people go through the proper channels to have that, you know, and nothing ever ended up happening.
2: You gave us some examples at the top there, but are there particular procedures that a dentist might suggest that you would say to the audience, you should be concerned? Like that sets off an alarm bell. There's a lot of overtreatment associated with X or Y.
3: For sure. So there's an older type of dental filling known as amalgam dental fillings. They're silver looking. They also do have mercury in them, but the mercury is locked into the filling itself in such a way that it's not dangerous

0: replace the filling. But there are some dentists who do recommend replacing those fillings for no clinically indicated reason.
1: You just talked about preying on a particular concern. To what extent do you believe that this is knowing bad actors versus differences of opinion about whether a procedure is necessary?
0: For sure. And I do think, yeah, that is an important distinction. I do think, you know, a dentist can genuinely believe that they're doing the right thing. But also, if at the end of the day, their clinical decision-making recommendations aren't based on scientific evidence, it doesn't really matter as much whether they believe it or not. Like, they should be following scientific evidence in their recommendations to patients. So even if they've took, say, a continuing education course that might have recommended them be more aggressive in one treatment or another, you know, at the end of the day, what matters is that their decisions are being based on scientific evidence. And there's definitely people who have aggressive diagnosing of, let's say, cavities, for example. As I said, as one dentist you might go to says you need 8 fillings done and another says you need 2. You know, that's a level of discrepancy that's not reasonable.
1: Do we know if there's a particular type of clinic that's more prone to overtreatment?
0: So I do think that overtreatment is something that's been prevalent in the dental field for a long time. With the private fee-for-service model, it is incentivized. The more problems you find, the more things you can bill for. But I do think with the corporate takeover of dental clinics, so there are dental corporations that are buying up dental clinics, with some of them even owning 600 plus dental clinics across the country. And a lot of people don't necessarily know that because the clinics don't necessarily change their outward presentation after they're bought out. Sometimes the dentist is still, you know, working there at least for a period of time. But these clinics very much do have, you know, quotas of billing that they're trying to meet for the day. They're told, you know, we should be pushing these new mouth guards. We see that they're, you know, highly profitable, so we should be really pushing them for patients. You know, they might be a little more aggressive in recommending cosmetic treatment like whitening, veneers. And I kind of think of it as a funny thing with respect to, like, imagine you go to your family doctor and they're suggesting a nose job.
1: Yeah.
0: Like, we would all look at that as ridiculous. There's a very big difference from you going there and inquiring about that versus them bringing it up unprompted. Now,
1: we did reach out to DentalCorp, which operates over 600 clinics across Canada and was acquired last year by a U.S. private equity firm. We asked about the idea that corporate dental practices may be pushing patients towards unnecessary treatments. And they said in a statement, quote, "Care decisions across our network are made by licensed dentists using their independent professional judgment, accountable to their provincial regulatory colleges." I do want to ask you, as we say, we don't necessarily know the scope of this, but what do you think the consequences are of overtreatment for the patients themselves?
0: Yeah, and that's very much a boilerplate response that they're obviously going to have for public relations reasons. I do think that these problems result in many issues. For one, people getting unnecessary dental treatment, paying for care they don't need. You know, say if you have fillings done, a lot of the times it's asymptomatic, but you are removing healthy tooth structure, which in the long term can lead to issues. Maybe you have sensitive teeth. Maybe you end up needing a root canal down the road. And these are all things that might not have been needed if it was because of overtreatment. It also erodes trust in the dental profession. Like, if you're second guessing their treatment recommendations, whether it's overtreatment, you could also be denying necessary care. So that's a problem here, is just the erosion of trust with the dental profession. And I do think it's important to reflect as to a big reason we're not seeing more research into these issues, because in the US, for example, we have seen studies showing the impacts of private equity's takeover of emergency clinics and hospitals. And we actually see, you know, mortality rates increase and quality of care decreasing and billing being more aggressive and all of these problems in the private US healthcare system, especially when private equity takes over. Now, we're not seeing that kind of research being done here in Canada. Not because I don't think that those problems are happening, but because these dental corporations give millions of dollars in donations to dental schools. You know, my school that I went to, Dalhousie, received $1 million while I was there. And it's very much something that, you know, these institutions are reliant on these donations. And

0: And if someone was doing critical research on them, on the dental corporations, that university is not going to receive another donation in the future.
1: Okay, you are talking about systemic problems that need addressing. I do want to ask in closing, though, what your advice is to Canadians to try to best navigate the system as it now is.
0: For sure. So as I said, knowing some of those warning signs for aggressively promoting cosmetic treatment, if you're getting something that seems unusual, I mean, it's worthwhile getting a second opinion. If one dentist all of a sudden, like you've been doing fine, then all of a sudden you're recommended 8 fillings, you know, it doesn't hurt to get a second opinion. But I also do think that channeling that anger and outrage towards our provincial and federal governments to actually enact legislation that more tightly controls the dental profession in such a way that we don't have some of these problems. Because I don't think the self-regulation method has been an effective tool at keeping the public's trust with the dental profession and cracking down on these problems when they happen.
1: Okay. Thank you very much for this conversation.
0: Thank you.
1: Brandon Doucette is a Nova Scotia dentist and the founder of the Coalition for Dental Care. Well, Gary Schreiberlow is a health lawyer at Blaney McMurtry LLP in Toronto and a former dentist. He also teaches health law at the University of Toronto's Faculty of Dentistry. As a lawyer and a former dentist, what kinds of overtreatment cases do you see?
2: I see it does come up on occasion. It's not, sometimes that could be the main issue of a case. Like usually the work I do is in the context of defending dentists who receive a complaint. Mm-hmm. And it could be an issue. Sometimes it could be the main issue. Sometimes it's just a side issue. Sometimes it's something that I look at just in assessing the case on my own. It could be the reason for someone to complain could be totally different. As I, you know, I do teach this and I tell the students that you get a complaint, it opens up the door. And the door to the regulatory college to come and inspect your practice. And they will look at all aspects of a case, including if there was a necessary treatment or overtreatment.
1: When it comes to the billing portion of it, because Brandon talked about that too, what are the rules about how much dentists can charge patients for their services?
2: The rules are general, that the fees have to be reasonable in the circumstances and not excessive. So there's not a hard line, you can charge this, you can charge that. But there's one aspect of billing, especially in Ontario, there's a fee guide set by the Ontario Dental Association, the ODA. So they're not the regulator, they're this association of dentists. They put out a fee guide, which is basically a list of every single procedure and what they believe the fee guide charge should be. Now, almost all dentists will follow this. They even say it's a suggested fee guide, so you could charge more than you want. But I think out in practice, the expectation, especially of the college, would be that you'll charge in accordance with this fee guide. And if not, like if you want to charge more, you should be able to justify why you're charging more. But that's not something I often see.
1: If someone, though, does feel that they have been overbilled or that they've been overtreated, what options are available to them?
2: Well, if they can, they could, obviously, they could go speak to the dentist and discuss it, and many do. And then if they're not satisfied with that, they could go make a complaint to the regulatory college.
1: And what could happen then if the decision is that, in fact, the dentist has been overtreating or overcharging?
2: Well, it really depends on what how much treatment they've overcharged, what are the circumstances of it. It could range from the Royal College could take no action. They could give them advice and recommendations. They could order them to take a course, a caution, or most serious cases, but you wouldn't usually see for this type of thing, would be referred to discipline hearing.
1: Brandon seemed to be suggesting, if I'm understanding him properly, that often it doesn't rise to the level where you would be seeing it with the colleges, the regulators, in part because the system involves dentists regulating or policing other dentists. What do you make of that?
2: I totally disagree with that. I heard him make that comment as if

0: you know, the, you know, it's going to be a good old boys club or something like that, and they'll have their back. It's totally not the case, too. They take it very seriously, the Royal Club, at least, you know, I do work with other provinces too, but mainly in Ontario, the Royal College of Dental Surgeons of Ontario, they take complaints very seriously and look at them with a lot of scrutiny. In fact, and they've done that because years ago, and I'm going back like a whole lot of years, they used to be seen as that. And being, you know, too easy on their members too. And then the pendulum's kind of swung the other way. So I totally disagree with that, you know, dentists get a break because, you know, some colleague's going to be looking at this. It doesn't happen like that.
1: Well, what about the over-treatment itself? The idea that this is stuff that never makes it to the regulatory level because it's just not being caught. We've talked about the fact that it's really hard to get data here. What is your own sense of the frequency with which this is happening?
0: It does happen. Again, I don't forget, I only get cases that something's gone wrong and someone's usually made a complaint. So if I see it, you know, that's what I see. It does come up. It's something even when I'm looking at any case, it could be for someone had treatment that didn't go as expected. I'd look at, you know, what were the fees charged? What did you do? And I look at those factors. But it's, you know, the actual, one of the things that Brandon mentioned that I thought was good, the scenario, and this is something that I teach too, that, you know, you go to one dentist for a number of years, let's say, you know, let's say some patients like 30 and they were growing up, they went to a dentist as a kid and then as a young adult. And then all of a sudden they move, you know, let's say they move to Toronto, they go to a new dentist. And they've never had cavities as a kid. And all of a sudden, they have 8-10 cavities. That is, like, that's a teaching scenario. Because usually those people, what should they do? They already know what to do. They're going to go for a second opinion. Or they're going to complain to the college. Because they're like, this doesn't make sense. You know, why? And a lot of the time, so it's hard to say who's right and who's wrong. Brandon touched on some of those things. It could be, yes, I agree with him. Some dentistry is obvious, would be to all dentists. Yes, this is a cavity. This isn't a cavity. Yeah. But there's also a gray zone. And that comes down to dentists might have different treatment approaches. Some dentists might be more, you know, oh, let's just wait and see. We'll keep an eye on it. And some might be more, let's be more proactive and treat it. Too. So it really depends on the approach. But to answer your questions, patients know to take care of it because if it's the reason I teach it, because it's the trust factor. You have to develop that trust with a patient. So I say, even if they would need that much dentistry, you guys should develop the rapport with them before kind of, you know, telling them that they need all this treatment.
1: Something big is coming, yeah. Yeah,
0: because they won't accept it because they'll go, this doesn't feel right.
1: Gary, what do you think about the idea that dentistry is becoming more corporatized and that could lead to this drive to increase profits?
0: You know, I don't really see, you know, so I'll get complaints from dentists. Some might be working out of a corporate office, some a private office. I don't really see a difference between the two. One thing that I think is common is that dentistry, to run a dental office is very expensive too. It's just, there's a lot of costs involved, whether it's a corporate office or, you know, just a private office. I see that pressure is there regardless if it's corporate or not. It's just expensive. And in turn, the dentistry is expensive.
1: Yeah. In closing, if you could give Canadians one piece of advice about managing this issue with their dentist, what would it be?
0: I think, you know, if you're faced with treatment and you're not sure, yes, you could seek out a second opinion. I think you go back to your dentist and you speak to them and you see if you're comfortable. A good dentist should be able to explain to you in easy to understand language and show you x-rays and show you even photos of the mouth regarding what dentistry you need and why. And they should be able to explain it to you. And if they can and you're satisfied, then perhaps that's good. Go ahead. But if it doesn't add up, it doesn't make sense, then, you know,

0: Well, that's when you should ask yourself, gee, you know, is this something that I really need too? And maybe then go get the second opinion. That would be my advice for anyone listening in Canada and family members and friends, you know, to
1: Okay.
0: get, because ultimately it comes down to that

0: if they don't trust the dentist, they're going to like be skeptical. Yeah.
1: Okay. Listen, Gary, I really appreciate your perspective today. Thank you.
0: Okay. Thank you. Bye.
1: Gary Srubiralo is a health lawyer, health law lawyer at Blaney McMurtry LLP and an instructor at the University of Toronto's Faculty of Dentistry. I'm Catherine Cullen, and this is The Current Review. Over the summer, we're bringing you some of the best CBC podcasts. Today, we continue with the series Allison After Nexium from CBC's Uncover. It tells the story of Allison Mack, former actor, high-ranking Nexium cult member, and convicted felon. Here's episode 4.
2: There's a woman who joined Nexium in the early days. She's actually the daughter of the organization's second in command. And this is the first time she's spoken about what happened to her.
3: I joined Nexium before Nexium was a thing. My mom met Keith Thanksgiving my senior year in college and basically was like fully indoctrinated and committed to him by spring break.
2: This is Lauren Salzman, daughter of Nexium prefect Nancy Salzman. She was high up in Nexium leadership herself and spent 20 years in the organization. She may sound forthright and matter of fact, but make no mistake, what Lauren experienced and did in Nexium was deeply traumatic, and it was a very big decision for her to speak to me. She remembers that spring break, her senior year, when her mom was deeply embedded with Keith already.
3: She took us on this vacation to Florida, and she called it the transition from mother to friend vacation. She spent the entire time, like the entire vacation, in the hotel room reading Atlas Shrugged and like on the phone with Keith, trying to like deprogram her children from being parasitic and to have real self-esteem.
2: This was a theory of Keith's. According to Keith, children employed, quote, parasite strategies to get their mom to do things for them.
3: They learn effort strategies and parasite strategies was how the theory went. And so a parasite strategy can start out as an effort strategy, right? Like baby cries, mommy comes. Baby cries louder, mommy comes faster. But then baby learns they can cry for a whole bunch of stuff and get you to do effort on their behalf so that they don't have to. And that's what they call a parasitic strategy. Versus an effort strategy, which creates self-reliance and builds self-esteem. So what he was saying is that my mom was undermining our self-reliance and our self-esteem. And then his solution for that was to ultimately come in and step in as the one who was going to solve that problem and then get everybody completely dependent on him and not self-reliant enough to ever leave.
2: Of course, this idea flies in the face of attachment theory and doesn't actually build self-reliance. It shuts down one's intuition and instead builds reliance on Keith. Meanwhile, Lauren's intuition was already screaming.
3: When I first met Keith, every time I was around him, I would profusely start to sweat and stink. And like, I don't even know how to explain it. Like my body had such a polarizing reaction to him that it took me a while to get over that.
2: But she had to get over it because Keith and her mom were working together.
3: So by the time I graduated, they were already coming up with a school. And when I came home from college, I was already in it.
2: Lauren began taking classes and eventually teaching them too.
3: I thought he was really smart. And when I started taking the curriculum, I really liked it. It made a lot of sense. And my life got a little bit more internally organized, I think. And things started to work better.
2: Around April 2001, when Lauren was about 24, Keith asked Lauren to be in a relationship with him. At the same time, he was running a company with her mother, who he also had a relationship with. But within about 5 years, Lauren says, Keith cooled on her. The romantic part of their relationship was over. Of course, Keith told Lauren that that was her fault, that she needed to work on herself before they could be together for real. If she did that, Keith promised, he would have a child with her. So Lauren stuck around. Still, Lauren's a formidable presence. As time went on, she became a bigger and bigger force in the organization. In some ways, Nancy, who was getting older, was receding. Lauren felt like prefect to some of the younger members. And yet, during this time, Lauren says Keith still found ways to needle her.
3: I'm in a relationship with this person. We haven't had any intimacy or even interaction in a decade. And then I go and see him and we're on a walk and he passes.

0: is Allison, and he like makes a note to point out that maybe she doesn't have a bra on. She was wearing like, you know, I don't know, Free People onesie, like those cute little jumpsuits. And he's like pushing it off her shoulder. So like, I can see there's nothing underneath. So you're there feeling as small can be, you know, while he's flirting with somebody younger, prettier, more famous, more popular, more, you know, whatever than you. And you really start to realize you aged out before you were even 30.
1: This is something Keith would do, play women off each other. Remember, Allison and Lauren met at Allison's very first intensive in Vancouver when Allison flew back to Albany on Claire Bronfman's private plane.
0: I think she taught me to knit and we talked the whole way. And I remember my mom saying like she hadn't seen me get along with somebody so well since I was really young. And that was one of the things that Keith brought up when he spoke to me afterwards, which is, I heard you guys got along really well and that was unusual for you.
1: Allison felt similarly.
2: I really liked Lauren.
1: But space soon grew between the two. Remember, Allison was being told by Keith that she was a shell of a person psychologically.
2: I was so ashamed by being inauthentic and self-absorbed and stuff. And I thought that Lauren could see that. And so then I just got weird. I couldn't like be natural around Lauren. I like didn't know how to act and I just became very hyper insecure around her.
1: By the time Allison had become Keith's star pupil and central to DOS, Lauren had drifted a little from both of them. Lauren says she was recruited into DOS later than the other first line members. But when she was eventually brought on board, her and Allison started spending more time together. And when Nexium members began speaking out about the branding and leaving the group, Lauren and Allison remained loyal to Nexium and to Keith. But they wouldn't be on the same side for long. From Campside Media and CBC, this is Allison After Nexium from CBC's Uncover. I'm Natalie Robomed. This is episode 4, Helter Skelter. Keith and Claire Bronfman are starting to talk to lawyers because it's becoming clear that they could be in a lot of trouble. And so they decide to do something people in crisis often do, an almost shoot the moon type of strategy. They decide to open up to a reporter for the first time in nearly a decade and a half. The reporter they speak with, Vanessa Gregoriadis, is our executive producer on this show. She's first authorized to talk to Allison and given an address to go to in Brooklyn Heights.
3: So it was a very cold day in New York City. Allison is actually living in an apartment building, not quite a brownstone, but beautiful, right near the water and the Brooklyn Promenade. And I buzzed up to her apartment.
4: Okay, I'm on the first floor.
3: Okay. It was an old building. I walked up the stairs and she was standing at the door.
1: Vanessa's been granted unparalleled access in the hope that she might present a different angle. Tell the other side, as it were. But she's still suspicious, to say the least.
3: When we walked in, I heard a man's voice and was kind of confused by what that was. And she said, oh, I'm just playing a podcast. I had to turn it off and went to her computer. And since I knew that Nexium members tended to listen to Keith's recordings, I wondered, was that actually Keith speaking, that man's voice?
1: The apartment is sparsely furnished because Allison is still in the process of moving in.
3: It was a studio apartment, so just like one big room with really high ceilings. And a bunch of the art was off the walls and just sort of resting on the walls, on the floor.
1: Vanessa settles down onto a couch with Allison.
3: She looked beautiful, because she is beautiful. She had on sort of a strange outfit, extremely loose. At that time, she and Lauren wore these very loose clothes. She was very skinny, painfully too skinny.
1: They make small talk about Allison's running route, their subway preference.

0: spices and the incense Allison is burning.
1: Something smells so good in here. What are you...
2: I just burned Palo Santo.
3: She was incredibly friendly, and I was nervous. She was nervous, so we're sort of laughing and talking and feigning intimacy to cover up how weird the situation was.
0: As the Palo Santo wafts through the studio apartment, Vanessa starts asking Allison about the branding, about this secret sorority, about all the rumors that are beginning to bubble up about NXIVM and DOS in particular. And Allison tells her, no, she's got it all wrong. Her voice gets harder and harder as she explains that DOS is actually just a cool women's feminist group.
4: There's so many things that we depend on men for, and so many ways that we default to men to feel strong, to feel affirmed, and to feel solid, and to feel whatever. We wanted to stand on our own.
3: She was telling me that the sorority, which was the phrase that they were using to talk about DOS, to try to give it something of a more normal name, I think, was good, and that it was all about achievement and setting rules for yourself and goals and boundaries, and it was a way of women regaining power in the world.
0: Allison defends the master-slave dynamic, which has been getting a lot of attention, as a spiritual practice of devotion.
4: The concept of the slave, which has gotten so spun out, is that we can either be enslaved to our fears and our attachments, or we can be enslaved to our higher selves and the things that we love.
1: Okay.
4: The idea was that you are a slave to your master. Your master is your highest ideology, mm-hmm. essentially. Mm-hmm. And you wear a piece of jewelry to symbolize it.
0: Allison lifts up her shirt to show Vanessa her gold belly chain, which she says she got on Etsy. The message is, this is all normal and above board. It's just a bunch of women doing their version of a male brotherhood.
4: Yeah, I mean, like the Masons and Skull and Bones
1: right,
4: and the
1: yeah.
4: Omega Society.
1: Yeah.
4: Like men, the Marines, men have a thing about brotherhood and they come together and they stick together. And a lot of what, I mean, the branding and all of that stuff was looking at those structures and that culture and just being like, what would happen if women did that? What would happen if women were ballsy enough to brand themselves in the name of honor and commitment? What would happen if women were ballsy enough to, you know, stand up for each other in the face of greatest adversity? What would that be like?
5: 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I'm Catherine Cullen. Thanks for listening.

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1: I'm Rad Simon Blaise, sitting in for Alamine Abdel Mahmoud. Have you ever had dinner with a couple who seem like they hate each other?
2: Are we expecting people?
1: That's the premise of Olivia Wilde's new film, The Invite. It's awkward, it's tense, and it's very funny. The group chat's here to get into that.
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4: From CBC News, The World This Hour, I'm Neil Herland. The U.S. military confirms it attacked Iran early Wednesday after it said Iran hit three ships in the Strait of Hormuz. Iran immediately warned the U.S. it would take whatever measures it deems necessary. Tonight, there are fears that an interim agreement between the U.S. and Iran to stop fighting could break down.

0: down. In Bahrain, missile alert sirens just went off. The country is home to the U.S. Navy's 5th Fleet. Meanwhile, Iran's top negotiator warns the era of bullying and extortion is over. U.S. prosecutors say 24 people have been arrested around the world, tied to organized crime groups based in India. Three of the arrests were made by police here in Canada. Mike Duhem is the RCMP commissioner. He says the criminals inflicted pain around the globe.
1: Some of the most cruel and wide-reaching criminals whose crimes range from kidnapping to extortion to murder to shootings to arson to drug trafficking and many others. These groups are known to prey on the less fortunate to carry out the criminal activities.
0: In other news, nearly half of the rural municipalities and 6 First Nations in Manitoba are under local states of emergency. Multiple rounds of thunderstorms and heavy rain have caused overland flooding, infrastructure damage, and destroyed crops. Karen Pauls reports.
2: Roads washed out, a hospital flooded. Last week, parts of western Manitoba got up to 2 months' worth of rain in just hours. Lance Jacobson is the mayor of Swan River.
3: Anger and tensions are starting to build up here because there's just too much bureaucracy holding people back to help individuals in our community.
2: One of the main hospitals in the region had to evacuate patients because of flooding. Dauphin pharmacist Barrett Precision says everyone is chipping in to help, using helicopters, boats, even drones.
4: Doing whatever we can to get people medications in urgent times.
2: Brandon Mayor Jeff Fawcett says crews are building up dikes along the Assiniboine River in Manitoba's second biggest city.
5: The crest is probably likely on Sunday.
2: The military is assessing the hardest hit areas, but so far hasn't said what role it can play. Karen Pauls, CBC News, Winnipeg.
0: The building that housed the headquarters of Pfizer in New York for decades is on the verge of collapse tonight.
6: We're getting reports from the construction that 2 columns buckled on the 21st floor.
0: The high-rise on 42nd Street was being converted into a residential building when the columns started to buckle. Tonight, there are fears the building could fall down. Here's New York Fire Chief John Esposito.
7: We have specialized tools that we can watch the building from and see movement even in centimeters or fractions of an inch. And since we arrived on the scene and put that in place, we have seen continual movement. It does mean that it is not yet stable. It is still a very serious and dangerous situation.
0: And finally, Kyle Lowry is ending his NBA career as a Toronto Raptor again, but just for one day. Michelle Song explains.
8: The greatest Raptor of all time, Kyle Lowry.
9: Signing an NBA contract for the last time, as he vowed to do before he left the franchise, Kyle Lowry will spend his last day in the league as a Toronto Raptor once again.
10: It's a special place. You know, it's no place like other. When you play for, you know, Canada's team.
9: Lowry spent 9 seasons with the team and played a central role in Toronto's first championship win in 2019. He was later traded to the Miami Heat and spent his last 2 seasons with the 76ers in his hometown of Philadelphia. But Raptors general manager Bobby Webster says Lowry's legacy in Toronto is forever etched into the hearts of fans.
8: Before Kyle, we had won 1 playoff series in the history of the team. With Kyle, we won 9 playoffs in 5-year series.
9: The franchise will also retire Lowry's number 7 jersey. Michelle Song, CBC News, Toronto.
0: And that is your World This Hour. I'm Neil Herland.
11: Here's the weather forecast for Ottawa. Clear tonight with a low of 18. A mix of sun and cloud for tomorrow with a 30% chance of showers late in the afternoon. A high of 30, humidex of 37 with a UV index of 9 or very high. Partly cloudy tomorrow night with a 30% chance of showers and a low of 20. For Thursday, a 60% chance of showers in the day and the night. A high of 29, low of 19. And for Friday, a mix of sun and cloud with a 30% chance of showers, a high of 27. Then clearing up Friday night, a low of 17.
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0: 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I'm Odario Williams. We're at History in Toronto with local heroes, Bad Bad Not Good. They began in 2010 as students in the Humber College Jazz Studies program. They went on to tour the world as a jazz-oriented instrumental band. They're also a double Grammy-winning hip-hop production team, famous for collaborations with Ghostface Killah, Tyler, the Creator, Kendrick Lamar, and many more. Well, in this show, you'll hear Bad Bad Not Good play tracks off their sixth studio album, Mid Spiral.
1: One, two, history, Toronto, come on!

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1: All right. We're just getting warmed up, just getting started for you. On this tune right here, we want to send out some signals of love, peace and kindness to alien life, extraterrestrials, those UFOs who have came and touched down. And you know, when shit hits the fan on this beautiful planet of ours, we need a place to go. We want to bring our, we want to bring the very best of planet Earth with us. And we want to be welcomed. We want to bring love and education and kindness, nurturing, good spirits, connected minds, souls, and communities. So I got to ask you, Toronto, do you believe in aliens?

0: just heard Weird and Wonderful from Bad Bad Not Good at History in Toronto. I'm Odario Williams. You're listening to CBC Music Live. Bad Bad Not Good move on now to a track off their 2014 album called Three.
1: On this next one right here, we're gonna keep it weird, keep it wonderful. That was something I heard one of the greatest bass players to ever live on this planet, Pino Palladino, say one time on a Questlove podcast. And it stuck with me. That's what changes lives. That's what makes brains expand, putting people on, sharing, and not being afraid. So let's keep it weird, keep it wonderful one time.

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1: All right, we're going to keep the energy going, keep the energy alive. This next tune right here is written by our dear friend Chester on the bass. He's got some beautiful family in the audience tonight. And that's a wonderful feeling. It's a wonderful experience to share this beautiful thing that I get to be a part of with these incredible musicians and meet incredible people like Rock Marciano, killing it, incredible MC artistry, the whole thing, Baby Rose, my goodness. And bring that to a city where we all went to jazz college, baby. And one thing we've been feeling a lot, at least myself, we've been able to travel and play this music and enjoy each other's company around the world, is that the more events and experiences we can attend or experience that help the world feel smaller is really a beautiful way to make the world feel connected, you know? And people from all over the world are like-minded, beautiful, creative, kind, generous people. And if you listen to music from other cultures, like Brazilian music, for example, on this next number right here, it's given us a lot of life and juice over the years. So this one is inspired. Chester wrote it. He's been doing some great work with an artist named Jose in LA, Curry Man 1 and Curry Man 2. Check those records out. He's killing on bass on that. This song is called Sechima Hegra.

My man Felix Fox on the keys taking us through this one right here. A beautiful East End. A beautiful East Ender himself.

0: Great stuff. You just heard Bad, Bad, Not Good with Sechima Hegra. It's off their latest album, Mid-Spiral. I'm Odario Williams. 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
1: All right, we're going to do a little something special right here. We'd like to bring out the incredible Baby Rose. We're going to do a little number with us. Special moment, special magic, special... The whole works right here. You still feeling it, Toronto? You still?

It's Bad Bad Not Good with special guest Baby Rose on vocals. The song's called Time Moves Slow. It's one of their biggest hits to date. Bad Bad Not Good's next Canadian show will happen at Hendry Park in Burlington, Ontario on Thursday, August 20th. You can also check out their latest album, Mid Spiral. Well, for videos of this concert, please check out our CBC Music YouTube channel and also our website at cbc.ca/music. 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Thanks to Ian Terrio, Brendan McGuire, Annalise Narana, and Vanessa Conley for recording and providing us with all that great music. CBC Music Live is produced by Andrea Jin and Malcolm Gould. I'm Odario Williams. I hope you can join me next week for Tara Lightfoot.

0: That's Tara Lightfoot, recorded live in Hamilton, Ontario. Please join me next week for lots more of that concert on CBC Music Live. If you're listening on CBC Music, stay tuned for Angeline Tetuweo. She's coming up next with The Block. So keep it locked right here. I'm Odario Williams. Have a wonderful week. Till next time.
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3: An Edmonton doctor was at his son's basketball practice when a man went into cardiac arrest, and he stepped in to perform CPR and helped save the man's life. But as he tells us, he also got a $250 ambulance bill in the process.
4: From CBC News, The World This Hour, I'm Neil Herland. A massive international crackdown on organized crime has led to charges against 37 people across Canada, the U.S., and Europe. All are accused of working for gangs based in India. Caroline Bargoud has more.
5: Shootings, murders, kidnappings.
6: This is how U.S. authorities say three transnational Indian crime syndicates have been terrorizing and extorting members of their diaspora around the world. The Lawrence Bishnoi gang, the Jagu Bangwalpuria organized crime group, and the Ravinder Singh Danda gang, whose leader is a Canadian now facing a minimum penalty of life in prison for running a drug trafficking operation, says Assistant U.S. Attorney for California Bill Asaley.

0: will use the full weight and power to identify, target, and dismantle these organized crime groups.
1: Mike Duhem is the commissioner of the RCMP.
2: All these individuals played a significant leadership role in directing criminal activities impacting multiple countries.
1: Bishnoi has been behind bars in India since 2015, and authorities say was still able to direct the targeted assassination of prominent Sikh activist Hardeep Singh Nijjar outside a Gurdwara, a Sikh place of worship, in Surrey in the summer of 2023. Caroline Bargoot, CBC News, Vancouver.
3: In France, Marine Le Pen says she'll run for president in 2027. Last year, the far-right leader was banned from running for office for 5 years after she was found guilty of embezzlement. On Tuesday, an appeals court upheld that conviction but shortened her electoral suspension.
4: C'est les Français qui ont le dernier mot.
3: Speaking after the ruling, Le Pen says the people of France will have the final word. The politician says she will now start her presidential campaign. Le Pen has been ordered to wear an ankle monitor for a year, which would restrict hours permitted outside her home. Three people from Prince Edward Island are dead after a collision in New Brunswick today. It involved an ambulance from the island and a transport truck. Taylor O'Brien reports.
5: Two paramedics and a patient from PEI have died in a two-vehicle collision in New Brunswick near the Confederation Bridge. It was in the community of Melrose, about 12 kilometers southwest of the bridge near Port Elgin. Police say the collision is believed to have occurred when the driver of an ambulance was traveling westbound and collided head-on with a transport truck. RCMP say the driver of the transport truck was taken to hospital with what were believed to be serious but non-life-threatening injuries. Island EMS sent a statement saying, quote, "We are deeply saddened by the tragic motor vehicle collision involving one of our ambulances." Taylor O'Brien, CBC News, Borden-Carleton.
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7: Owner Rogers shutting down news radio stations in both cities as well, and closing news stations in Kitchener and Halifax. In Calgary, the station's already broadcasting dead air before lunchtime. Rogers is still operating dozens of radio stations in other Canadian cities, but in a statement, the company said it closed the Sportsnet and news stations because of declining audience and revenue trends. The company also said 80 people lost jobs connected to the radio station's closing. That's out of a total of 230 jobs cut by Rogers Sports and Media overall on Tuesday, just a day after the company completed a deal worth more than $4.3 billion to take full ownership of the Toronto Maple Leafs and Raptors. Anis Haydari, CBC News, Calgary.
3: Kyle Lowry returned to the Toronto Raptors Tuesday, but just to call it quits, he signed a one-day contract with the team so he could retire in Toronto.
8: Words can't really describe it. I always said that, I would retire a Toronto Raptor, and that was everything. This place is, I call it home, I mean it.
3: And that is your World This Hour. For CBC News, I'm Neil Herland.
9: Here's the weather forecast for Ottawa. Clear tonight with a low of 18. A mix of sun and cloud for tomorrow with a 30% chance of showers late in the afternoon. A high of 30, humid index of 37 with a UV index of 9 or very high. Partly cloudy tomorrow night with a 30% chance of showers and a low of 20. For Thursday, a 60% chance of showers in the day and the night. A high of 29, low of 19. And for Friday, a mix of sun and cloud with a 30% chance of showers, a high of 27. Then clearing up Friday night, a low of 17.
10: Hello, I'm Neil Kirksall.
11: Good evening, I'm Chris Howden. This is As It Happens, the Midnight Edition. Tonight.
10: Managing up, NATO leaders are meeting in Turkey, and Canada's former NATO ambassador says important priorities are being put on hold while placating the American president tops the agenda.
11: Bill of Health, an Edmonton doctor, helped save a life at a basketball game and wound up getting billed for his trouble.
10: The main event, prominent Democrats pull support for Senate nominee Graham Plattner after an accusation of sexual assault. One former supporter tells us why this was the last straw.
11: It takes two to tango, even if they're 17,000 kilometers apart. After Lionel Messi leads his team to another World Cup victory, a fan in Bangladesh explains why his country is full of hardcore Argentina fans.
10: Putting the dill in dilemma, a team of engineers struggles to get the lid off of an enduring mystery. Why do pickles glow when they're electrified?
11: And the indoor winter of our discontent. The ultra-rich are installing snow rooms in their homes and yachts in which snow actually falls from the ceiling. But they're not the only ones who might find that kind of chilling. As it happens, the Tuesday edition, radio that will be there when all hail breaks loose.

0: Today, Prime Minister Mark Carney has been in Turkey, and he has been busy. This morning marked the start of the NATO summit in Ankara, 2 days of meetings about the state of the military alliance. It's the first time Turkey has hosted the summit since 2004, and this year there is plenty to talk about. Today, the Prime Minister met with the Chancellor of Germany and the Prime Minister of Norway to talk submarines. He met with the President of Ukraine to talk military support, and he met with Turkish President Recep Tayyip Erdogan, apparently to talk trade. Shortly after that meeting, Canada and Turkey formally launched negotiations for a free trade agreement. Carrie Buck is a former Canadian ambassador to NATO. We reached her in Ottawa.
1: Carrie Buck, Canada is making some moves. Some work is getting done at this summit. But we're also hearing that the allies are, you know, sort of tiptoeing around Trump. They're worried it might be awkward. How can they get anything done? Is this the way that this alliance should be conducting business?
2: It's clear and it's true that this year's meeting is once again primarily about managing the U.S. and keeping President Trump committed to the alliance. Is that the best way to run an alliance? No, but is it the way that tactically has to be done right now to keep the alliance moving forward? Absolutely yes, because it's in the allies' interest, Canada's interest, even the U.S. interest, I would argue, to keep America inside the NATO tent. So what that means is that there are a few Trump management techniques that are being used. We used them when I was at NATO for the first summit in 2018 that President Trump was at. And it's going to be a radically shortened agenda. There's a lot of other business that NATO needs to do. They'll primarily focus on the scorecard. How much have you spent? Do you have a credible plan to get to the 5% goal? And are you turning that money into capabilities, right? So they're going to focus on that. It's unfortunate that they won't be talking about some of the other business, but the key bits of business that in addition have to happen, like sustainable support for Ukraine, I expect there to be enough of that to make the summit more than worthwhile, to be honest. But it is what it is. The best summit outcome is no drama.
1: One of the things we're hearing about, the bits of news that are coming out, that involves Canada and host nation Turkey, that these two countries are trying to hammer out, you know, a potential free trade agreement. Mm-hmm. What signal do you get from that, those negotiations?
2: Well, that's in line with the Prime Minister's commitment to diversify our trade and security relationships, entirely consistent with it. I think it's overall good news. Turkey, as the host of the NATO summit this year, but more importantly, because of where they sit geographically and their capacity to be really quite helpful in limiting Russia in its war against Ukraine, Turkey's becoming an even more important ally than it used to be. There are always going to be problems. You know, Turkey's been engaging recently, well, for the last few years, in significant repression of a lot of their democratic opposition inside the country, human rights concerns. But reality also is that they're second largest military in NATO. They have an important geopolitical heft, and they'd be an important partner for Canada too. So we have to figure out how to manage that, but I think it's good news opening up trade talks with them.
1: Yeah, I would suspect that the Turkish leadership already feels, just by hosting this and the kind of headlines that they're getting, that this is a win for Turkey, how it wants to be seen around the world and the kinds of deals it wants to make. But as you say, you know, it's not just this week, but certainly more than a dozen people were detained just in the lead up to the summit, journalists among them. Will those kinds of issues, those realities, come up at all in these conversations? Can they in this moment?
2: At the NATO summit table itself, they wouldn't come up. Mm-hmm. NATO's a defense alliance. It's also a political alliance, and a lot of key foreign policy issues will get discussed. Something like bringing up an ally's human rights record, like if it's done in your face at the NATO table or publicly, it can often have the reverse impact it induces the country being criticized to double down on their human rights abuses sometimes. I've done a lot of work on human rights over a lot of years. So you have to think carefully, what's actually going to change behavior? What's going to help? And what's fitting? Like, there's other fish to fry at the NATO table, right? It's going to be about other issues. Not saying that human rights issues aren't important. You just have to choose another channel to relay those concerns and relay them in a way that the other party listening to them will actually listen to them. And that kind of personal relationship between Trump and President Erdogan, I think, will be useful for the summit, in that it's a disincentive for President Trump to walk out of the summit, which he's threatened in the past.
1: Just finally, before we let you go, Carrie, at the end of this summit, what is the checklist for success for Canada? What's a win?
2: Well, a win for everybody is a boring summit, as I said, with right. no drama. Yeah. And we're actually going into the summit win in pretty good position. Our spending on defense, having reached the 2%, is very good news. And we appear to be in pretty good shape for following the glide path up to the 3.5% on pure defense by 2035. We haven't seen a written plan from the government yet. The summit table isn't going to be a show and tell around written plans, but there will be an expectation from allies and from NATO that those plans come in together fairly soon. That'll be a win, though, for Canada, because we're in good odor on defense spending and we're in good odor on defense procurements, showing that we can move procurements very fast at scale. The submarine announcement was smart to do it just before the summit. It really shows that we can move fast on big, big ticket items. Now, it's just the beginning of the negotiations, but a really important signal. And there were other procurements announced recently, and then at the NATO Industry Forum today, most of the announcements about new initiatives had Canada attached to them and front and center. So we're looking good.
1: Carrie Buck, great to have you back on the program. Thank you.
2: Thank you.
0: Carrie Buck is a former Canadian ambassador to NATO. She's also currently a senior fellow at the University of Ottawa's Graduate School of Public and International Affairs. We reached her in Ottawa.

0: When he went to his son's basketball practice last month, Ian Sutanto wasn't there as a doctor. He was just there as a dad, one of many, a number of whom decided to participate in a father-son pickup game to celebrate the end of the season. But then one of the other fathers in attendance began to experience cardiac arrest, and Dr. Sutanto sprang into action, helping save the man's life. And at first, that seemed like the whole thing, a good news story about a good Samaritan, until Dr. Sutanto got a bill in the mail after the paramedics who showed up on scene made a point of checking in with him, too. Now he's speaking out about the experience and hoping it might change how and when Albertans are charged for ambulance services. We reached Dr. Ian Sutanto in Edmonton.
1: Doctor, how did you realize that, this other father at your son's basketball game was in trouble?
2: Yeah, I mean, it happened really fast. We were in the middle of a play and then turned around and saw one of the dads kind of collapse on the floor. So a few of us kind of ran over and we just thought he was maybe exhausted or fatigued or something like that. And just trying to check up on him and realized, okay, he's not doing well. I put him into recovery position. When I saw that he wasn't really responding, I kind of did what we call a sternal rub,

0: kind of have him respond, and he didn't respond. We checked his breathing, we checked his pulse, which were both absent. And that's when we proceeded to start CPR and have someone call 911.
1: And you said elsewhere that outside of a hospital, this was the first time you'd perform CPR on someone. So did everything just kick into gear? What was that like?
0: Yeah, I've done CPR and led, you know, codes at a hospital, but I've been in clinic for, you know, 10 plus years, so have not done CPR for a long time, and never outside of a hospital, right? Just in the public setting. This was definitely the first time.
1: There was a defibrillator, fortunately, on site. How quickly were you able to employ that?
0: Yeah, it was quick. I mean, you know, all the parents kind of mobilized very fast. Like, the coach called 911. Someone must have grabbed the AED. Me and another father started CPR, like, almost immediately once we realized he needed that. And once the AED was there, we, you know, in the kit, had scissors, cut up his shirt, placed the pads on. Yeah.
1: How is he doing now?
0: Yeah, we've heard back from the family, and thank God he is doing well. He had had a surgery and was discharged home this past week. So as far as I know, I haven't seen him yet in person, but yeah, it sounds like he's just going through recovery now.
1: But before that, there were some other developments, and the ambulance that the coach called, you know, showed up to take this other father to the hospital. They checked on you as well. What kind of care, if any care, did you receive?
0: Yeah, I mean, they're really good. I probably want to clarify that there was actually 2.5 units of paramedics that came. So there was one ambulance, there was a solo paramedic that came in an SUV, and a second unit was also on its way. And so the solo paramedic, awesome guy, super nice. He saw that I was, you know, laying on the ground, you know, breathing hard, and say, "Hey, are you doing okay?" I'm like, you know, I'm just feeling a little lightheaded. We had been playing basketball for probably about 40 minutes. And then after doing CPR, you know, CPR is pretty, you know, exhausting on its own. So yeah, got a blood pressure, checked my oxygen,
1: right?
0: Did the ECG, and all was fine.
1: So even with all of that, and you obviously, you know, the medical system more than most people, were you expecting a $250 bill?
0: Yeah, no, I was not. You know, in retrospect, and hearing people say, yeah, they're, you know, paramedics, they have to log it in, and if they see anyone, I guess a bill is generated. I wasn't aware of that. Again, totally appreciative for their work, but you know, I thought this was after doing CPR, they're just checking up on me. It was kind of a courtesy, nice thing to do, just make sure I was okay. So yeah, it still was a little bit of a surprise to get an invoice in the mail.
1: Alberta Hospital and Surgical Health Services has since canceled that $250 bill that you were sent, and has said in a statement that it will, quote, work with the Ministry of Hospital and Surgical Health Services to review its policy, unquote. What are you hoping might come out of this?
0: Yeah, I mean, I think it would be nice to have that policy reviewed, for one. You know, if there is a Good Samaritan or people who require attending after they have you know, been involved in providing care themselves, that would be automatically waived. And then I guess also just relooking at ambulance fees in general. I mean, I think the concern is that, you know, patients who really need to aren't going to ask for the appropriate service that they might need, right? If they're worried about the cost, we don't want to let that be a factor for getting appropriate care.
1: So this was eye-opening for you in a couple of ways, and we'll see what kind of changes, if any, come to this particular policy. And your fee has been, that bill has been waived, as we've said. But having that skill set, you know, not being a doctor necessarily, but the life-saving potential of CPR, having an AED, a defibrillator at the school, what are you hoping listeners take away from all of that?
0: Yeah, I mean, I remember speaking with

0: the other dad who performed the CPR with me. He's a pharmacist. We both said how lucky, I guess, this and what a great outcome came of it because of both access to an AED and people who knew CPR. It's a life-saving skill, and you never know when you're going to use it. It's not something we expected that day. You know, like I said, I have not done CPR outside of a hospital setting. He had never done it at all on a real person before. Sure. But, you know, it can happen anytime.
1: Thank you for this.
0: Thanks for having me.
2: Dr. Ian Sutanto is a physician based in Edmonton. That's where we reached him.

0: Sound of fans celebrating Argentina's dramatic 3-2 come-from-behind victory over Egypt today, which sent the team into the quarterfinals of the 2026 FIFA World Cup. And you would probably guess that the crowd we heard was in Buenos Aires. It was not. It was in Dhaka, Bangladesh. Now, Bangladesh has never qualified for a World Cup, but every 4 years when Argentina takes the pitch, the country comes alive. Giant screens go up all over the place. Apartment buildings host overnight watch parties. The streets are awash in Argentina's flags and colors, and fans celebrate each win as if it were their own. Farhan Ishraq Haq has been cheering for Argentina since he was a child. We reached him in Dhaka.
1: Farhan, has your heart slowed down since watching that match?
2: Yes, man. I had a realization at the 70th minute of the match that it might be the last match where Messi will be wearing Argentina's jersey. Mm-hmm. And that thought itself was enough to bring tears in my eyes. Oh. My mom, dad was yelling at me, why are you crying? It's totally okay. One day it's a match, it's a thing. Yeah. But I was crying, man. I was crying like a baby.
1: When you saw, you know, Egypt certainly, you know, was fighting for this as well, scoring those two mm-hmm. goals. And then the actual second goal that was then taken back. So you really did think that this is over?
2: Yes, kind of. The second goal, that was not in the nets. It was directly to my heart. The ball just crashed in my heart.
1: Very poetic. Yes. And dramatic, Farhan. I have to say, you know, I was in the studio here at work, obviously. And in the 12 minutes I was in the studio, I came out and they said, Argentina just scored three times in that time span. What were those moments like for you to see that kind of turnaround?
2: Oh my gosh, that was a different experience. I was screaming like hell. My dad, my sister, all of them. I have a nephew who is 2 or 3 years old. He was also screaming, and everyone is screaming and they're having fun. Like, I should also scream. And not only us, the whole building, the whole area, there is a watch party going in front of my building. And the people, everyone was like screaming their hell out of body. And it was very different. Like, no, I couldn't even imagine that this comeback can happen. Carry forward Messi have done today for the team. Oh my God. I will never forget this match.
1: It's the middle of the night where, you know, in Dhaka as we speak, but clearly, you know, as this match is going on, does the rest of the city shut down? Because is anyone going to work or are they just watching the game?
2: Everyone is going to the work. This World Cup was actually good for the people of the country because most of the office gets sent by 8 or 9 p.m. mostly. So people are enough free to watch matches at midnight. And they would suffer a bit to watch the match. They would sacrifice their sleep. But end of the day, it's not bothering the work, to be honest. But I have seen a few people who actually work in different time zones remotely. They are skipping their work for these matches, especially for the Argentina ones, especially for the Portugal ones, especially for the Brazil ones. There's extreme craze. People can sacrifice their work too. That I don't need money. I want to watch the match first.
1: You know, our producer was saying, even if Bangladesh were to one day somehow qualify for the World Cup, Bangladeshis would still be cheering for Argentina. Why is there that connection? Why do Bangladeshis love this team so much?
2: If I tell my story, yes. So I am a legacy Argentine supporter. Okay. So the legacy is coming from my grandfather. Back in 1986, there was, as you know, Bangladesh is a third world country in Asia. That's not much developed in 1986 because we just got our liberation in 1971. So there was a lot of scarcity of televisions or digital media or media where people can actually watch the games. So my grandfather, my father, and a few uncles of mine came to Dhaka to take a TV rent. And they went back to Mymensingh, which is around 250 kilometers away from Dhaka, carrying that TV to watch the 86 World Cup final match. So this is the craze I currently have in my family regarding Argentina.
1: But it could be other countries, and we know that there's also supporters of Brazil. But what is it about, you know, Argentina that has captured your grandfather and has kept people interested and excited?
2: Personally, I feel like that like football always had a craze in the country.
1: Mm-hmm.
2: Like there was amazing matches of Mohammedan versus Abu Hani, which are local clubs. Huh? So people usually used to enjoy those matches pre-independence. So after that, like when World Cup actually, like when the technology got developed and people started knowing about World Cup, everybody wanted to support a team. So then I guess people started supporting the teams who actually played legendarily or played very well. Like back then, Maradona used to play extremely good. Like he was a legend. So people started supporting him. Back then, Pele used to play good. So
1: Mm-hmm.
2: people started supporting Brazil and people started supporting France. Germany. That's why you would see like five or six countries have extremely high supporter base in Bangladesh. In that time, Asian countries also didn't play that much in the World Cup. So everybody had to choose one side. That's most probably
1: Yeah.
2: this was the side.
1: And they chose the team. Knows and loves their fans as well, it appears. Emiliano Martinez, as you know, is the starting goalkeeper for Argentina's men's national team. He was at a press conference last week and was about to wrap up, but stayed after finding out, you know, the person who was going to ask him the next question was from Bangladesh. And he says he loves the fans, he loves the support that you give them, and that you're all Argentinians in some way, as he put it. That kind of acknowledgement, he said he's visited as well. That kind of acknowledgement, does that mean something to you?
2: Yes, I personally feel very proud. Emiliano Martinez acknowledged that we actually support them from our heart, and we have like unconditional love for Argentina. That's great. I would also laugh if one day Messi also acknowledges that in a like open.
1: He hasn't. He's not.
2: He hasn't
1: visited.
2: Yet, but I hope he would do one day. He knows about Bangladesh, I'm quite sure, because AFA has officially started their operations through social media in Bangladesh. You would find the official page of AFA in Instagram, and people are damn mad following them and liking their contents and everything.
1: Are they?
2: So it makes me feel very like validated as an Argentine supporter that yes, the players also know about us, and it's okay.
1: What about Bangladeshi soccer football players? You know, do you see them coming together, that the national team, can you imagine them getting to the World Cup?
2: I would love to see my country playing in the World Cup. And like we're developing day by day, as you see, like Bangladesh football is like developing through slowly, but yes, we are developing and we're trying to like compete in the higher levels. So I like if one day if we're playing in the World Cup, obviously I would support Bangladesh for it first, and secondly I would support Argentina.
1: Well, we'll
2: no
1: see.
2: Question asked.
1: Yes, that's good to know. We'll check back in as the years progress, maybe Farhan, but. If I know you don't want to think about it, but if the worst for you had happened today and, you know, Argentina did not come back with those three goals back to back to back, who would you have been cheering for, or would you have stopped watching in protest?
2: Obviously, I would watch the rest of the games, but there wouldn't be any like cheer for any team from my direct heart. Like, yes, I'll be watching it for the entertainment, but that wouldn't be any emotions connected or any strings connected, right? Like, obviously, I wouldn't have been surely giving this interview right now.
1: Of course,
2: I wouldn't
1: no,
2: be
1: you wouldn't
2: crying
1: be able to
2: in
1: speak.
2: A corner of my
1: Bro.
2: heart.

0: Yes.
1: With a broken heart like that, how could you have? Well, I'm glad for your sake. I'm sad for Egypt, but I'm glad for your sake that things went the way that you wanted. I'm very glad we could speak. Thank you.
0: Thank you so much, Neil. It was great speaking with you, and it was my pleasure to be here.
2: Farhan Ishrakhak is an Argentina superfan. He's in Dhaka.

0: and I brought me some corn for Papa.
1: The holiday classic, Let It Snow, Let It Snow, Let It Snow. Now, the song was written in 1945, so it only makes sense that it's a little dated by now. I mean, in 2026, you don't show up at someone's house with corn for popping. Well, I don't. Plus, nowadays, the weather inside can be frightful, too, if you can afford it. Around the world, more and more very wealthy people are chilling out in so-called snow rooms, which are sort of like reverse saunas. In the most obvious sense, they are cold. Also, it snows in there. I mean, snow actually drifts down from the ceiling, thanks to a precisely controlled system that is a high-tech improvement on that old-fashioned inferior snow production system known as the Sky. According to the New York Times, if you're rich and you want to be cold in the summer before you go somewhere hot in the winter, it'll cost you. A snow room will run you about $184,000 Canadian. I know what you're thinking. That's a reasonable price, and this is making me feel fine about how everything is going, but can I install one on my huge fancy boat? Great news, yes. Saudi Arabian Crown Prince Mohammed bin Salman has a snow room on his 134-meter superyacht, and he keeps it at a bracing minus 11 Celsius and has it programmed to snow on a pleasing schedule. Now, in the midst of this sweltering summer, when you're geriatric fan is weakly coughing hot soupy air in the vicinity of your glazed eyes, it's nice to know that other richer people are enjoying refreshing indoor snow. We don't get to pick our environment, but they get to choose whether or not there will be weather or not. Here's Maki with Living in the Snow.

0: He is an oyster farmer who became the Democrats' great hope to snag a Senate seat in Maine. But now Graham Platner's campaign and his reputation are in tatters after a former romantic partner accused him of sexual assault. It's not the first controversy Mr. Platner has faced on the campaign trail. He remained the Democratic nominee despite other disturbing accounts of his behavior from three former girlfriends. He even managed to continue his campaign after reports that he had covered up a tattoo of a Nazi death's head symbol. The Democrats thought Mr. Platner was the man who could help them unseat longtime Republican Senator Susan Collins, and polling suggested he might. Now the party has until next week to replace Graham Platner on the ballot, if he drops out. B.J. McAllister is a Maine Democrat who runs the anti-Susan Collins Very Concerned PAC. We reached him earlier today in Portland, Maine.
1: B.J. McAllister, where did your mind go when you first heard these allegations against Platner?
2: Immediately, the first thing that came to mind is that Graham Platner needs to drop out of this race. Obviously, this news is horrific, and somebody who has this background has no place in the U.S. Senate.
1: What was it about these specific allegations that brought you to that decision, that you feel you can no longer support him?
2: As a party, as a Democratic Party, we have said time and time again that Donald Trump isn't qualified to be president because of similar allegations against him. And I don't think we can afford to look the other way just because someone has a D next to their name. So it was immediately disqualifying.
1: In this case, to let our listeners know, a former romantic partner of Mr. Platner's says he showed up at her doorstep drunk and then sexually assaulted her. But as you likely know, previous partners had detailed to the New York Times other concerning behavior, heavy drinking, becoming physically intimidating. There are also Reddit posts from 2013 where he wrote that victims of sexual assault should, quote, take some responsibility for themselves, unquote, and not get so drunk. He apologized.

0: apologize for those remarks, but knowing all of that and these latest allegations, do you think it was a mistake to nominate him at all?
1: I think what ultimately played out in the primary in Maine was a significant amount of progressive energy from voters, eager to elect someone who held progressive values and would take those values to the United States Senate. I think a lot of people were willing to look past the posts and the tattoo, saying that people can change. But as more of this information came out, especially the news yesterday, and you know, the fact that these things are very recent, it's changed the dynamic. I still think voters are looking for a progressive voice. That does not have to be Graham Plattner.
0: Michelle Goldberg, an opinion columnist in the New York Times, wrote that he was offering, quote, many on the left something they're desperate for, working class aesthetics married to uncompromising lefty politics. And she goes on from there, unquote. Do you agree with that? I mean, do you think there was some willful blindness here, or that there was more focus on an aesthetic rather than focusing on the content of this candidate?
1: I think voters were looking at the policy positions that he held, and you know, the fact that he came from a working class, you know, profile was helpful in that way as well. You know, he's not the only elected Democrat who has those bona fides, and certainly there are other people who can come forward now that he, you know, hopefully will be stepping aside.
0: If he does do that, who else is there? What will you and other Democrats do to try to salvage this race?
1: Well, there is a tremendously strong candidate in former Maine Senate President Troy Jackson. He's a fifth generation logger who has spent his career fighting for the working people of Maine. He was fighting for progressive policies before Graham Plattner ever returned back to Maine, and he will have an ability to mobilize that progressive enthusiasm because he wants to make sure that working class Mainers get a fair shake.
0: Is there any scenario where you think that Plattner will try to stay on? He denies these allegations. We should repeat again.
1: I will say that across the board, support for him has completely deflated. Organizations have pulled back endorsements. Elected officials have pulled back endorsements. Key activists have pulled back endorsements. If he stays in this race, it's going to be a very lonely place, and there's no path ahead for him.
0: This is a critical time for your party, obviously, where you are, but all across the country, and divisions and disagreements are a big part of what many people feel are holding the party back. What kind of soul searching are you doing right now?
1: I think what we've seen is that the unifying force in this new era of the Democratic Party has been progressive politics that put, you know, everyday people first and move away from this advocacy for the billionaire class. It has been too deeply invested in our political system. And you can see that around the country with progressives winning big primaries from, you know, all corners of this country. And I think there is still a way to realize that progressive big tent future with a new candidate in Maine.
0: What would you say to people in Maine, though, who are wary now and maybe have, you know, their trust for your party has eroded because of what's happened with Plattner?
1: I think that it's very clear that people are eager to replace Senator Collins. Life is not better for Mainers since she has been in the United States Senate. She has voted to increase healthcare costs for Mainers. She has voted to take away clean energy jobs from Mainers. She has voted to support judges that overturned reproductive right laws in this country. And that is ultimately what is at stake here. And all the while, with the right candidate, we can assume progressive values so everybody gets a fair shake.
0: Is this a blip for your party in this race, or a death knell?
1: I think that this is actually an opportunity for the party to be in an even stronger position. As scandals started to come out, I think people became more and more wary of Plattner, and fresh-faced that can activate the base the way that Plattner did, but also give people a clear, fresh alternative to Susan Collins, has a better shot of winning this than Graham Plattner did a week ago.
0: Will there be a different vetting process now?
1: So I think at this point, you will.

0: We'll see what the party ends up doing to nominate somebody. Mm-hmm. But ultimately, you know, I would expect that whoever comes out of the party nomination process is someone who is proven, tested, and has progressive values.
1: Good to speak with you, BJ. Thank you for this.
0: Likewise. Thank you.
2: BJ McCollister is a Maine Democrat and fundraiser. We reached him earlier today in Portland.

0: On Saturday, a two-vehicle crash in rural Newfoundland left one person dead. While emergency crews responded to the tragedy, traffic backed up. Cars were stranded with no way to detour, and the summer heat began to rise. Among those cars was Leon House, who was on his way to a wedding in Gander, and he understood the gravity of the situation, so he settled in for a long wait, one that wound up taking 7 hours. But as the day wore on, Mr. House told the CBC, something extraordinary began to unfold on that stretch of road, just outside the neighboring towns of North Westbrook and Hillview, Newfoundland and Labrador.
1: You hear a sound coming in the distance, and it's an ATV, and it's this lady on an ATV, and she has a case of water. And she'd slow down by everybody's passenger side window and, would you like a water? I was like, well, that's pretty cool, you know? Like, someone had the kindness of their heart, left their home to come up to say, you know, are y'all okay? So a little time passed on again, and you hear another ATV coming in. Sure enough, he was driving up the road. He'd stop, would you like a water? I'm all at a big eight, but would you like a water? Time just kept ticking, the heat just kept getting hotter. And this man is coming up, and he has one of these cooler bags over his side and a pair of scissors in his hand. I'm like, oh.
2: What now?
1: And he comes up to our window, the driver's side window, and he goes, would you like a Mr. Freeze? And I'm like, for sure, I'd love to have a Mr. Freeze. I was like, you must live really close. He said, no, I live in this community here, but it's not really close. I've walked a little ways to get here. So I was like, wow, that's pretty special, you know? I mean, you could be in your home, probably with your mini split on, enjoying your air conditioning, eating your own Mr. Freezies, and but instead, you decided to walk up here and share Mr. Freezy's with us. So we sat back and we enjoyed our Mr. Freezy's like you would. And, you know, next thing lo and behold, we hear another ATV. And so they stop at our vehicle. We're talking to people there and we're like, sure, we'd gladly take a bottle of water. Can we buy them? But they weren't having any part of the buying of the bottle of water. They just wanted to make sure we had a bottle of water. And I was like, this is really cool. It was like really heartwarming. It was nice. There was a gentleman going east. And he had a vehicle full of flowers for an event. So when he came up on the lines of traffic, he got out of his vehicle with his flowers and started giving flowers to the people who were on the side of the highway as well. I was like, wow, you know, that's pretty nice. That deserves to be talked about. It was a big mess. It was. It was tragic. You know, a person lost their life. It was really sad. You know, so I start thinking to myself after the wedding driving home, I was like, you know, this needs a little bit of good news. And in a world that's, you know, seems to be all about bad news, why can't we talk about the good things? People talk about come from away a lot. You know, it's pretty special. We did some great things for strangers. I said, but the people of these two communities have done some great things for strangers who live in their province. I was like, I just think that you have to feel proud about where you live and who you are.
0: Leon House talking to Jamie Fitzpatrick on CBC Newfoundland and Labrador's On the Go.

Marine Le Pen is not barred from seeking public office after all, but she might not be able to run in France's 2027 presidential elections if she won't wear an ankle bracelet. Today, a Paris court upheld last year's verdict against Ms. Le Pen. The far-right politician and fellow officials from her party, the Rassemblement National, were found guilty of embezzlement, but the judges scaled back the punishment announced last year. They reduced her five-year ban from public office to 45 months, with most of that suspended, which clears the way for her presidential candidacy. And instead of 4 years of prison time, Ms. Le Pen is now set to serve only 1 year at home with an electric monitor. She says she'll appeal the decision again because an ankle bracelet means, quote, political death. And she insists she's planning to run in the elections next spring. When Ms. Le Pen and her colleagues

0: Colleagues were first found guilty in this case. Neil spoke to journalist Gilles Paris about the reaction it triggered in France.
1: What was surprising is that Marine Le Pen was caught off guard by the ruling after years of delaying and denying, which explained why the case came to trial so late.
2: On the embezzlement charges, Gilles, what evidence was brought forward in court? What did that evidence show?
1: Oh, a lot of evidence between the inquiry was able to show that people involved in this embezzlement knew that it was embezzlement. And they showed emails and documents which proved that Marine Le Pen was in the center of the system. It was running for a long period of time, almost 10 years. It was created by her father, and then she took over. We had a real clear picture of this misuse of public funds. It was a way to get some funds in order to have people working for the party. They received very good pay for a partial job. We are talking about more than 4 million euro, which is something big. The people were working for the party, but the money was supposed to create a staff for working in the European Parliament, not for the political party. Mm. That's a big deal.
2: She has called this judicial warfare, lots of hyperbole and anger in her response. But she and her party have amassed quite a bit of popularity. So as she and her supporters continue with that messaging, what kind of response is it garnering in France?
1: She's very popular. But playing the people against the judges is a risky choice. Initial polls show that a clear majority of the French people consider the judgment to be balanced and that it proves that the institutions are working well. So she cannot say that she's being mistreated by the court. Her base is very angry and they will maybe rally in Paris, but she needs to be accepted by electors in the center, in the center right, and doing what she's doing now will not help her, I'm afraid. The facts will not change, and they are overwhelming.
0: From our archives, Le Monde editor and journalist Gilles Paris speaking to Neil after Marine Le Pen was found guilty of embezzling public funds last April. A court upheld the guilty verdict today, but cleared the way for her candidacy in the 2027 presidential election.

0: When scientists with the Electrostatics Society of America have their annual meeting, it is serious business. This year's presentations at the Kennedy Space Center in Florida have titles such as Dielectrics and Insulators and Triboelectric Effects and, predictably, Manipulation of Particles, Droplets, and Biological Cells. But Joshua Mendez Harper's preliminary study findings seem, to the layperson at least, to be perhaps slightly less serious. He has been focused on answering one pressing scientific question. Why, when charged up with a power strip and electrodes, dill pickles emit a bright light? Mr. Harper is an assistant professor in electrical and computer engineering at Portland State University in Oregon. That's where we reached him.
1: Joshua, was it out of a love for or hatred of pickles that got you to do this?
2: A love. You know, I am a big fan of probiotic foods and preserved foods. Yeah. So I've always loved pickles. It's good to be doing science with something that I really love.
1: Yeah, and you love science as well. But I wonder, as a child, as a budding scientist, could you ever have imagined this, you know, at the Kennedy Space Center presenting on pickles?
2: No, this is one of those projects that just sort of materializes one day, right? And then you become obsessed with it a little bit, and then you can't stop thinking about it. But you know, the day before, you did not think about it at all, and so it was just something that just sort of fell in my lap.
1: Yeah, how did it fall in your lap? I mean, is this, I think it's going to be surprising to a lot of people. It would not have occurred to them that to plug in a pickle at all, but that if you did, that it would glow. So what led you down this path?
2: So it's a party trick. It's something that's been around for decades. You know, I tried to do a little bit of searching as to, you know, the origins of it, but it's, you know, just something that people have done. You know, I've done

0: it a couple times, you know, in high school and college. But reading the Wikipedia page of it, you know, this is one of the things that was motivating the research, is that it seemed that there wasn't quite satisfactory consensus about why pickles glow when you hook them up to AC voltage or main voltage. So that's sort of, you know, something that is a cool demo and something that has some science that needs some clarifying behind it. It seems like a perfect project to pursue.
1: And so let's start with what this looks like when you attach those electrodes, when you plug in a pickle. What do you see?
0: So the setup is quite simple, but I would definitely caution your audience to maybe not do it at home unless they have...
1: Thank you. Yep. This is not your summer vacation project.
0: That's right. But you take literally a two-pronged AC cable and you cut it in half. You put an electrode on each of those lines. It can be something like a fork or a nail. And then you plug those two electrodes, literally just stab the pickle on either end. And then you take the plug of the cable and put it into the main an outlet, right, a socket. And after about a few seconds, you'll hear some hissing and some bubbling. And suddenly you get this glow of light, this sort of very electrical, buzzing, beautiful orange light that sustains for a couple tens of seconds, actually.
1: Orange light. Interesting.
0: Mm-hmm.
1: It's green, usually, right? We're talking about dill pickles. There's lots of other things that can be pickled and are pickled. But you tested the traditional sort of dill pickle.
0: Yeah, and that that orange light actually are sodium ions becoming excited. So a dill pickle is pickled in a brine, so a solution of salt, usually table salt, which is sodium chloride. And so what you are doing when you're plugging a pickle in is that by some mechanism you are exciting the sodium ions that are in that liquid. And when they get excited, they tend to emit this orange glow.
1: Are they edible afterwards?
0: I'm sure they are. Actually, I don't know. You know, I've not tried it, so I don't know. They don't smell that great. So, I guess no comment. Let's say.
1: Yeah. And how many pickles did you go through, you know, preparing for this and then executing it in front of the audience?
0: So we did some experiments in the lab beforehand, and I think we ran through about 100 pickles as we conducted these experiments. Fortunately, at the conference, there was only a single pickle that met a glowing fate. So
1: you mentioned some of the reasons behind this glow, but there's still unanswered questions. You know, why haven't scientists been able to figure this out? What else is at play here?
0: The main question is, we know the glow comes from exciting sodium ions, but what is actually causing this excitation? And so if you look at sort of the literature, you know, the abundant literature of the glowing pickle, which is not very abundant at all, there are like two or three papers, but there are two main ideas, right? There's one idea where the excitation comes from gas breakdown, meaning a spark. So just like when you scuff your feet on a carpet and then reach for a doorknob, you get a little spark as your finger's about to touch the doorknob. So when you plug a pickle in, you heat the pickle up. That creates a vapor layer around the electrode. So just like the gap between your finger and the doorknob, there's this slight, you know, gas pocket where a spark of electricity can jump across. The problem with that idea is that it doesn't seem to explain some of the behaviors of the pickle when you look at them under a high-speed camera, meaning if you film the pickle under high-speed camera, you see that the pickle only glows during the negative portion of the AC waveform. So AC power means that the power is alternating between positive and negative voltages very fast, around 60 times per second. And so we only see that glow happening at the negative portion of that oscillation. And so if it was a spark discharge, you wouldn't expect that necessarily. So something else is at play. The second process is that it might be what's called an oxyhydrogen explosion. Basically, when you plug the pickle in, you produce hydrogen. And hydrogen is a very explosive gas. Then the heating in the pickle causes an explosion that then excites that glow. And it turns out that hydrogen is only produced during that negative portion of the phase. It implies strongly that hydrogen is somehow involved in this process.
1: How many more pickles will be sacrificed as you continue this research?
0: It's hard to tell, but we buy pickles in bulk now. It's much cheaper.
1: How much do you think you've spent on pickles so far?
0: Oh, boy. Yeah, I don't know. I'm not going to put a number on there, right, but probably more than the average person for sure.
1: Yeah. Joshua, I'm glad we could speak. Thank you.
0: Sure, absolutely.
2: Joshua Mendez-Harper is part of a team that's researching the

0: If you squinted really hard, it almost looked like 2019, and it almost felt like watching the Toronto Raptors win their first ever NBA championship. Today, Kyle Lowry was back in Toronto to sign a one-day contract with the Raptors, allowing him to retire after 20 years with the team he led to victory. And there was another familiar face in the crowd, his former teammate Kawhi Leonard, who was reportedly negotiating his own contract to return to the team. It was a homecoming for both players and also, it turns out, for the reporters who spent years covering them.
1: Hey, Kyle, it's Doug Smith, the Toronto Star.
2: Hey, Dougie.
1: How are you, man?
2: Me and you look we're the same age now.
1: But I'm not retired yet.
2: You might need to.
1: Yeah, you're right about that, man. Hey, what do you think it was about the connection you had with this organization and this city, country that worked?
2: I think the city and the country kind of they go on guys that, you know, play hard. It was a hockey town. It's a hockey place. You know, hard work, play through anything. And I think that was the connection. I played through anything. Hard work. I worked hard. I played hard. I did anything it took to win basketball games. And I think it's just one of those places that, you know, it shows it's grit, right? You know, it's not the warmest place, but you gotta still get up and go to work every single day. These people go to work every day in the cold weather, and it's just about the determination of getting a job done.
3: Your game was defined by intangibles more than all the stats and everything. Obviously, charges were a big part of that. Do you have a favorite charge that you took?
2: Yep.
3: Which one?
2: All-Star game. Yep. Against Kawhi Leonard. Yep. He still owed me some money from that. You know, he should have gave me some bonus money for that. But yeah, that's my favorite charge in my career in the All-Star game. But nah, all the charges, the intangibles, they all matter to me.
0: Kyle Lowry speaking to reporters after signing a one-day contract to retire as a Toronto Raptor. We're now at the end of As It Happens, the Midnight Edition. Coming up next on CBC Radio 1, the news.
4: As It Happens, the Midnight Edition will be back again for you tomorrow. I'm Neil Kirksall. 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
0: And I'm Chris Howden. 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
1: From CBC News, The World This Hour, I'm Neil Herland. The U.S. military confirms it attacked Iran early Wednesday after it said Iran hit three ships in the Strait of Hormuz. Iran immediately warned the U.S. it would take whatever measures it deems necessary. Tonight, there are fears that an interim agreement between the U.S. and Iran to stop fighting could break down. In Bahrain, missile alert sirens went off. The country is home to the U.S. Navy's Fifth Fleet. Meanwhile, Iran's top negotiator warns the era of bullying and extortion is over. U.S. prosecutors say 24 people have been arrested around the world, tied to organized crime groups based in India. Three of the arrests were made by police in Canada. Mike Duhem is the RCMP commissioner.
2: Some of the most cruel and wide-reaching criminals whose crimes range from kidnapping to extortion to murder to shootings to arson to drug trafficking and many others. These groups are known to prey on the less fortunate to carry out the criminal activities.
1: Turning now to other news, nearly half of the rural municipalities and six First Nations in Manitoba are under local states of emergency. Multiple rounds of thunderstorms and heavy rain have caused overland flooding, infrastructure damage, and destroyed crops. Karen Pauls reports.
3: Roads washed out, a hospital flooded. Last week, parts of western Manitoba got up to 2 months' worth of rain in just

0: neighbors. Lance Jacobson is the mayor of Swan River.
1: Anger and tensions are starting to build up here because there's just too much bureaucracy holding people back to help individuals in our community.
0: One of the main hospitals in the region had to evacuate patients because of flooding. Dauphin pharmacist Barrett Precision says everyone is chipping in to help, using helicopters, boats, even drones.
2: Doing whatever we can to get people medications in urgent times.
0: Brandon Mayor Jeff Fawcett says crews are building up dikes along the Assiniboine River in Manitoba's second biggest city.
3: The crest is probably likely on Sunday.
0: The military is assessing the hardest hit areas, but so far hasn't said what role it can play. Karen Pauls, CBC News, Winnipeg.
4: The building that housed the headquarters of Pfizer in New York for decades is on the verge of collapse tonight.
5: We're getting reports from the construction that two columns buckled on the 21st floor.
4: The high-rise on 42nd Street was being converted into a residential building when the columns started to buckle. Tonight, there are fears the building could fall down. Here's New York Fire Chief John Esposito.
6: We have specialized tools that we can watch the building from and see movement even in centimeters or fractions of an inch. And since we arrived on the scene and put that in place, we have seen continual movement. It does mean that it is not yet stable. It is still a very serious and dangerous situation.
4: And finally, Kyle Lowry is ending his NBA career as a Toronto Raptor again, but just for one day. Michelle Song explains.
7: The greatest Raptor of all time, Kyle Lowry.
8: Signing an NBA contract for the last time, as he vowed to do before he left the franchise, Kyle Lowry will spend his last day in the league as a Toronto Raptor once again.
9: It's a special place. You know, it's no place like other. When you play for, you know, Canada's team.
8: Lowry spent 9 seasons with the team and played a central role in Toronto's first championship win in 2019. He was later traded to the Miami Heat and spent his last 2 seasons with the 76ers in his hometown of Philadelphia. But Raptors general manager Bobby Webster says Lowry's legacy in Toronto is forever etched into the hearts of fans.
7: Before Kyle, we had won 1 playoff series in the history of the team. With Kyle, we won 9 playoffs in 5-year series.
8: The franchise will also retire Lowry's number 7 jersey. Michelle Song, CBC News, Toronto.
4: And that is your World This Hour. I'm Neil Herland.
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11: A new crisis unfolds in Sudan as a city is trapped between warring factions.
12: The humanitarian conditions in El Obeid are egregious.
11: I'm Carolyn Beeler.
13: And I'm Marco Werman. Today, relief groups say the world is willfully looking away from Sudan. Also this hour, the latest on France's far right after a big court ruling changes the game.
11: An immigrant from Nigeria just finished college in Texas after spending a month in ICE custody.
14: I would say that my experience in detention was dystopian.
13: And oil. It fuels the economy in Alberta, Canada. Indigenous communities there say drilling is also making them sick.
15: Nobody trusts the water anymore here.
11: Plus, if you liked Cape Verde's brand of soccer, wait till you hear their music.
13: All that and more today here on The World. The UN is warning that a catastrophe is unfolding in El Obeid, a strategic city in central Sudan.
11: The chief of the UN Human Rights Council says the city has faced relentless drone strikes. Executions, torture, abductions, and sexual violence are all on the rise. This is as the city becomes the latest hotspot in the 3-year civil war between the Sudanese Armed Forces and the paramilitary Rapid Support Forces, or RSF.
13: Noah Taylor, head of Sudan operations for the Norwegian Refugee Council, recently visited El Obeid. He described conditions there as bleak.
16: The fear and apprehension is palpable. People are on edge, people are terrified, and people need a break and survival from this war.
13: The Humanitarian Research Lab at the Yale School of Public Health has captured satellite imagery of the area. Nathaniel Raymond is the lab's director.
17: About 30% of the gas stations and fuel reserves

0: have been hit by what we call suicide drones or loitering munitions from the Rapid Support Forces. The main power substation has been blown up. Water pumps that give the city potable water are now failing to function due to a lack of electricity and fuel. Why that's a big deal is we have 700,000 people, 200,000 of them are displaced persons inside the city. And the risk right now is of a potential cholera outbreak if they don't have potable water.
1: Can you put a few more details to that humanitarian crisis? What is going on in terms of what the people in El Obeid are experiencing?
0: You have to understand, in terms of the topography of the city, what a siege looks like there from a topographic perspective. It has one road in and one road out. And right now, the 5th Division of the Sudan Armed Forces has basically built an earth wall on the western side to keep out the Rapid Support Forces. Meanwhile, there's only one way out. If people start to run, we have a real risk of people getting stuck on that back road and creating significant secondary fatalities.
1: Are humanitarian aid groups able to reach those in need, given the limitations of entry and egress?
0: Well, you're asking the critical question, Marco. There's about 14 Sudan Army checkpoints on that back road. And while some humanitarian supplies are getting in, we're seeing significant access problems related to Sudan Armed Forces control of that road. We really need increased access urgently to get ready for worst case scenario, which is a cholera outbreak. In war, particularly in East Africa, cholera can kill more people in less time than bombs and bullets.
1: So those are national military controlling the roads, but is it the RSF that's staging the siege on El Obeid?
0: Yes, and right now we're basically in a hunt to find from space where the Rapid Support Forces are. There's been a lot of talk, including in the warning from High Commissioner Volker Turk at the Human Rights Council that you mentioned about an imminent attack. Our job is to find out where RSF is positioning. Basically, the city is a funnel, and we need to find out whether RSF is working to cut off the back door out of that funnel.
1: So geographically, El Obeid sits almost halfway between the capital Khartoum and the far west of Sudan, where Darfur is located. What is the strategic importance of El Obeid in Sudan's civil war?
0: The strategic importance of El Obeid can't be overstated. If you capture El Obeid, you're capturing the road back to the capital, which Rapid Support Forces were ejected from Khartoum and its twin city of Omdurman in 2025. If they can take El Obeid, they basically have engaged a tactical breakthrough that now puts the capital back under threat. And so for both SAF and RSF, El Obeid is an existential battle, because whoever controls that juncture point controls the next phase in terms of tempo and trajectory of the war itself.
1: And the RSF figures, if they attack and conquer and do that to enough cities, they can claim victory?
0: They are now playing even for a draw. And that, just the fear of RSF getting back towards the capital, will have significant consequences for the civilians who are just starting to rebuild their lives.
1: We saw last year, Nathaniel, in the city of El Fasher, about 300 miles to the west of El Obeid, citizens went through a violent months-long siege, repeated attacks, and an ensuing humanitarian crisis. How does what's happening now in El Obeid compare to that?
0: The humanitarian conditions in El Obeid are egregious, some of the worst we've seen, and the suffering of the people of El Obeid should not be understated. However, comparisons between El Fasher and El Obeid, unfortunately, I think, missed the mark. El Fasher was its own nightmare, and that was really the last battle of the Darfur genocide. The goal of RSF was to liquidate, in Rwanda-style killings, the remaining four in Zagawa tribes who were inside the city, to capture a homeland for the ethnic group that's behind the RSF, called the Rezegat. In the case of El Obeid, those ethnic groups that were present in the genocidal massacre, according to the UN, in El Fasher, are not present in El Obeid. That said, if RSF were to capture the city, it would look more like the reprisal killings that happened in 2023 in the cities of Nyala and Zelenji, where those who were seen as collaborators with the government were executed.
1: The crisis is so immense, but it has not received the international

0: media attention given to other crises around the globe. What do people unfamiliar with Sudan's conflict need to understand today?
1: They need to understand one thing, is that this is not a civil war in the simplest sense. It's a proxy war between the backer of the RSF, which is the United Arab Emirates, and the backers of the National Army, the Sudan Armed Forces, which includes Turkey, Egypt, and Saudi Arabia. This is a proxy fight for Sudan's resources and for geopolitical positioning. And this is not a forgotten crisis. It's a willfully ignored one. The US, the UK, and the EU has made a choice that the strategic relationship they have with the United Arab Emirates really matters more than the lives of these people.
0: I mean, you must have thought about the international bodies or leaders who have the weight to step in and say, this needs to stop. So do they exist? And what are the carrots and sticks that they could use to accomplish that?
1: Well, 2 weeks ago, I was in London testifying to the United Kingdom's Parliament about the Foreign Office of the UK government's failure to respond in Al-Fashir when we were providing them intelligence assistance to try to stop that massacre. And really what's so frustrating here is that this isn't an episode of Murder, She Wrote. We know what's going to happen. We know what RSF is trying to do. And really the missing integer isn't information. It's political will.
0: You know, Nathaniel, I was struck by something you said earlier. Something like, we at the Yale lab are on the hunt for the rapid support forces. I mean, it seems that you at Yale should be assisted by other international players. Is it basically you and the Yale Humanitarian Research Lab that are doing this work? And how would it change if there were more players making clear the map of who's involved in this war?
1: Norman MacLean said famously, Marco, that it's a miracle the universe survives primarily on volunteer help. The Yale Humanitarian Research Lab here is John MacLean and Die Hard on the 32nd floor of Nakatomi Plaza. We've been holding the watch now since the start of the Civil War. And while others are involved, this really needs to be a matter for the UN Security Council, not the Epidemiology Department of Yale.
0: Nathaniel Raymond is director of the Humanitarian Research Lab at the Yale School of Public Health.

0: Like thousands of her classmates, Otofu Julia Ayaku proudly graduated last month from the University of Texas at Austin. Just a few weeks earlier, her life had looked totally different. She was living in an ICE detention facility near Houston, one of two where she was detained for a month. She and her family had been arrested by immigration agents during a traffic stop in the spring. This is her story in her own words, as told to KUT in Austin.
1: So I moved to the United States in 2018, and I was 13 years old. I came with my family. We've lived in Texas since then, and I moved to Austin from DFW to go to UT. I was recently detained at an ICE detention facility in Houston. I would say that my experience in detention was dystopian. Dystopian in the sense that, like, you're, like, living, but you don't really have, like, control over anything. At Houston Processing, it's this huge building. Capacity is about 1,000, I heard, from people, like, guards or, like, other detainees. But we had roughly 500 at the time I was there. My dorm had roughly 40 people. One big room with like split between where the beds are and then where the seating area is. And the bathrooms don't have like anything. Like it's just another big room. Rows of sinks, rows of toilets, and then like the showers. And then there's no like privacy at all. You can sign for like voluntary departure, you know, which is some people will opt to deport themselves. The language that they use for all of this is very interesting. So they call it voluntary departure. They call it going home. So like to the people being detained, you know, home is wherever they were picked up from, right? But like whenever ICE or

0: the people at the detention are talking about it. Home is like wherever your country is. I was kind of friendly with everybody, pretty much, but I mostly just like hung around the like Nigerian aunties especially, or like the Africans and Caribbeans, just because like they kind of stuck together. And then like I was friends with some of the Desi aunties in my dorm. Like I made a bunch of friends. I mean, I have their contacts in here, and like they call me. I can't call them because, you know, that's how it works. We're all kind of trying to support each other, because honestly the only difference between them and me right now is that I'm out and they're in, but we're all fighting cases. You know, it's just easier to do it when you're not in detention. We would get intermittently, like the guards would print out coloring pages, and you know, people would color and stuff. That was a big thing that people did, was coloring. People would make like bracelets out of dyed trash bags. I'm actually wearing a couple right now. This one is one that a friend at the detention made for me. You just like take trash bags and you use like a nail clipper to like, because you know we don't have scissors or anything, use a nail clipper to like split them into strips, and you dye them with like deodorant gel and color pencil shavings, and then you have these like threads that you can use to make things. Yeah, I had to be very, very positive for my own sanity, but also kind of because everybody else is. You'd be surprised, like everybody's really positive because they have to be. The whole situation is so like crushing. It's just not really a good idea to like let it consume you, like if you can, you know. I'm trying not to have any expectations for the future, because so much of all of this is extremely unexpected, and there is no like predicting what the future is.
1: Otofu Julia Ayaku told her story to producer Kristen Cabrera at KUT in Austin.

0: This is The World. I'm Marco Werman. Immigration is a policy issue that's become a lightning rod in many countries, but it's also a key part of many people's life stories. We wanted to listen back to one woman's candid reflection on her first year in the United States. Clarissa Abreu told her story to a live audience in Boston for the series Stories from the Stage.
1: I come to Boston from Dominican Republic with one suitcase. My suitcase was full of books and many dreams. It was a very heavy suitcase. When Dominicans emigrate to the United States, we give away all our clothes and our belongings. We say, why bring in stuff to a country where we're going to find everything we need? And plus, bikinis have no place in the middle of the winter. I come here to Boston. I had just got married and come here to start my new family. My husband had immigrated here a year before with his family and was working as a KitchenAid at a local nursing home. His family, nobody spoke English nor had a professional job. I had learned English in high school and I had just graduated from a bachelor's degree in computer science engineering. So I'm thinking, I'm going to Boston. I'm going to find a job as soon as possible. I start sending my resume everywhere, but I don't hear from anybody. Nobody's calling me for an interview. And I'm wondering what is going on. I cannot understand what is going on. But I also didn't have anybody to ask. So the only person I knew had a professional job was my cousin Angela, who was working as an administrative assistant at a local daycare center. And she said, of course, I can refer you to my former boss. She's looking for a part-time bilingual receptionist. And I said, of course I can do that. Days were going by. I was getting desperate. We were living in a two-bedroom apartment with his family. And before the landlord kicked us out, we needed to move out. So I head to that interview. When I get to the interview, I meet Kathy, the manager. She just loved me. She just wanted to offer me the job right away. And then she says, but you still have to interview with my executive director. She's a little bit intimidating, but don't worry, you'll be just fine. I know you'll be okay. Just get yourself ready and go to the interview. So I get very excited. I get a nice professional suit and I head to the second interview with the executive director. I get to meet the executive director, a very tall woman, big personality, middle-aged, expressionless white woman. She asked me all sorts of questions, and I'm answering very nervous. I answered them all. I went home, and I just prayed I get that job. A few days go by, and Kathy calls me and said, Clarissa, you got the job. And I'm like, yes. So, but you have to start right away. And I said, of course, I'll start on Monday. So I start my job, and 2 weeks go by, and the executive director comes back from vacation. She walks in through the front door with her big bags, her big personality, and she looks surprised and a little bit upset. She stares at me for a few minutes and she goes upstairs. Needless to say that I'm nervous. Soon enough, I find out that she had told Kathy not to hire me because I didn't speak good English. So at this point, Kathy thought that because of my education and my energy, I was going to be able to do this job and, of course, gain the confidence of the executive director. And I have to confess that I also thought I could do the job. Soon enough, I realized I couldn't do that job. Some of you may not know that in Spanish, words are spelled the same way as they sound. We don't have to deal with those damn silent vowels that you have in English. And plus, when you're learning a new language, the processing time in your brain is much slower. So I was struggling. I was disappointed with my own performance because I couldn't pick up messages and the spell of the names of the callers soon enough before they would hang up on me or get upset because I had to ask them over and over again. So I knew I was in trouble. By then, we had moved out and get a rent control apartment in Cambridge. So I'm concerned I'm going to lose my job, and I needed to do something. So I said, Clarissa, you got to do something. It occurred to me to grab the white pages. Do you remember those? I grabbed that book and walked down the street to the only person who spoke English in the family, my 12-year-old niece, Melissa. And I said, Melly, can you please dictate names and number of the book so I can learn how to pick up messages? And she's like, of course, dear. So for 2 or 3 weeks, we sat down every night for her to dictate names and numbers, and I became a master speller. I was so proud of myself. I thought I had secured my job. So I'm come happy to my job every day, but one day, that proved that that was not enough. Kathy comes down the stairs with tears in her eyes, and she said, Clarissa, the executive director have eliminated your position. I still can feel the sadness and despair of that moment. By then, I was 4 months pregnant with my first son. And just the thought that I couldn't provide for my son and being able to pay rent, that as it is, a part-time

0: $10 an hour's job, I was making more money than my husband with a minimum wage KitchenAid job. I picked up my stuff, I went home and cried. I cried and cried and cried, I just couldn't believe it. And I picked up myself a couple of days later and I said, you know what, I'm applying for new jobs. A women's organization out of all places called me up for an interview. And I went to the interview, and when they saw me pregnant, they looked at me like I had three heads, and I never heard from them. Days went by, weeks went by, and I still cannot believe, up to this moment, that her executive director herself called me back, and she asked me to come back. And this time, she offered me a full-time job. I heard there was a lot of chaos in the front office, and people were just asking, where is Clarissa, where is Clarissa? I worked there one more year, and as you remember, I was a computer engineer. So I developed a software for them, and I used that experience as a reference to get my first software developer job. Fast forward many years later, I am an executive, and I have my own company.
1: Clarissa Abreu told her story for a live event series in Boston, GBH's Stories from the Stage. She said she thinks of her first year working in the U.S. as a reminder, as a leader, to be patient and understanding. You never know, she says, what other people may be going through.

0: This is The World. I'm Carolyn Beeler. The leader of France's far right, Marine Le Pen, will run for president next year. In a TV interview this evening, she said she wanted the French people to decide if she was fit to lead. Her interviewer, Gilles Boulot, asked her three times if she was sure.
1: Et donc, vous êtes... Ce soir, vous dites que vous êtes candidate à l'élection présidentielle.
2: Donc, ce soir, je suis candidate à l'élection présidentielle.
0: So tonight, he says, you are a presidential candidate. Tonight, she repeats, I am a presidential candidate. It has been a long road to get to this point. Le Pen was expected to run in 2027 until she was charged with embezzling public funds just over a year ago. The court barred her from running for office for 45 months. She appealed that decision. Today, the French court upheld the charges, but shortened Le Pen's sentence just enough to make her eligible in 2027. We turn now to Victor Mallet to make sense of it all. He's the author of Far-Right France, Le Pen, Bardella, and the Future of Europe. So, Victor, her decision about running, she made clear. What else did Marine Le Pen say in her TV interview this evening?
3: Well, yeah, she basically, this depends on her appealing to the highest court in the land against the repeat conviction. She lost her appeal today, and then she's appealing again to a higher court. And there's a risk that she will lose again, and that then she will have to run the election campaign that she has, as you've said, she's determined to run. She will have to do that under some kind of house arrest with an electronic bracelet, which she previously said she didn't want to do. So it's a risky thing, but it's also very characteristic of her to bounce back. You know, she's always had all kinds of political problems and adversity, but she's a very determined politician, and she's now a very experienced

politician, and this will be her fourth run at the presidency since she started doing it. And she has a very strong ticket with the young man, Jordan Bardella, who was thought to be going to replace her if she couldn't stand in this election, Jordan Bardella. And he would be her prime minister if she wins, and she would be president. And that is a very strong ticket. And it was the original idea of

0: around for 2027. What do the polls say, or what odds is she given?
1: Well, both she and Bardella, who's her, you know, her sidekick, her protege, as it were, are running top of the polls. In fact, he's even more popular than she is if he was to stand for president himself. So, you know, they are the two most popular politicians in the country. The party is the strongest party. It's the biggest party in the National Assembly and in the European Parliament. So this is a pretty powerful combination. So what used to be a sort of fringe extremist far-right party, you know, tainted with neo-Nazism and fascism, is now really a mainstream party in France, and they're hoping to get all those extra votes from the old traditional right that they didn't get before, and to win the presidency.
0: If her protege, Bardella, as you said, is actually polling better than Le Pen herself, why did the party not make the decision to actually just put him on the ticket for the presidency?
1: Well, the party didn't have any say in this. This is really her decision.
0: Okay.
1: You know, she appointed him, and she is really running the show still. So this is very much her decision. But the other thing is that he is incredibly young. I mean, he is 30 years old. He would be 31 if he became president or prime minister, and really is quite young. So a lot of people thought that although he was, you know, most popular in the sort of the run-up to the election, when push came to shove in the second round, which is the final, the runoff, as it were, between two candidates, a lot of older French voters might hesitate before choosing someone like Bardella, who has no real experience you'd never had a proper job, really, didn't finish his degree, doesn't have a lot of experience, unlike Marine Le Pen, who, you know, has been a lawyer. She's been a long time in politics, and she's a known quantity, if you like, and he is not a known quantity, and he's very young.
0: This court decision today upheld her conviction of misusing European Union funds to pay party staff. As you said, she has announced her intention to appeal, but is today's decision likely to impact her chances of winning?
1: No, I don't think it is. I mean, everybody's known about this for many years, to be fair, you know, the RN, the Rassemblement National, her party is not the only party, and she is not the only politician to be targeted with these kind of accusations by the justice system. So one of Emmanuel Macron's, the current president's prime minister's, Bayrou, he's the leader of a centrist party, and he was targeted with these very similar allegations about using European Parliament funds for domestic politics. Jean-Luc Mélenchon, the far-left leader, is in the same boat. So this is really something that's affected a lot of political parties in France across the political spectrum. And it's not and remember, this is not money that they put in their pockets. They diverted money that was meant to be for European parliamentary assistance into their domestic political operation in France. A lot of other parties are accused of having done the same thing.
0: Just very quickly before I let you go, Victor, the far right has never held the presidency in France. Is this a significant moment in the party's history?
1: Oh, yes. I mean, it would be hugely significant if they won. This would be the first, you know, far-right government of France since the Second World War and the Vichy, you know, occupation government of most of France after the Nazi occupation of Germany. So it would be massively significant. It would have huge implications for NATO, for the European Union, and of course for France itself. They would
0: Victor Mallet, I have to let you go there.
1: Sorry to interrupt.
0: Victor Mallet is the author of Far-Right France, Le Pen, Bardella, and the Future of Europe. Thank you so much, Victor.
1: Thank you.
2: Oil is at the heart of just about everything in the Canadian province of Alberta. It's a big source of revenue and jobs, but the oil industry also brings concerns about health and the environment, especially for First Nations communities downstream. Alberta is considering separation from Canada in part to move away from environmental regulations, and it's those Indigenous communities with the most at stake. Now a new plan could pave the way for expansion of both the industry and its hazards. Here's more from reporter Liana Hosia in Alberta.
3: Tar sands oil extraction is amongst the dirtiest, generating vast volumes of toxic waste stored in tailings ponds, so hazardous that birds have died on contact. The government is now considering letting industry treat and release it into the Athabasca River, which feeds First Nations drinking water. Billy Joe Tuckerow, chief of the Mikisew Cree in the downstream community of Fort Chipewyan, is against this plan.
4: This is the tipping

0: point because they're potentially going to treat and release the tailings ponds. And we're saying that's an absolutely no-go for Mikisew.
1: He's seen the industry's treatment plans and say they fall far short. He says his people are already suffering from leaks and spills from the ponds and is now suing both Alberta and Canada over it.
0: Nobody trusts the water anymore here. No way, not with the amount of cancers. My best buddy died from the rare bile duct cancer here in community. He would have been 28. Go by the graveyard. You'll see how full that place is.
1: More than 1.5 trillion litres of waste has accumulated over the last 6 decades, and treating and releasing it has never been done before. This makes residents of Fort Chipewyan feel like part of an experiment.
0: There's no way that I would want to be a science project. Environmental genocide is what's going to happen here. That'll be the doom of us.
1: John O'Connor, the community doctor, is also concerned. He's already seen far too many cancers here, including rare ones.
2: It is bizarre how much is happening in Fort Chip. Endocrine issues, it was rampant in the community, and tumours that were in the bile duct.
1: But Dr. O'Connor says when he raised concerns, he almost lost his medical licence after officials investigated him for raising what they called undue alarm.
2: I was trying to shed a spotlight on what I was finding in the community. I got a lot of pushback from industry and from government that I was raising undue alarm in Fort Chip. They were trying to shut me up, shut me down.
1: Dr. O'Connor was finally absolved, and subsequent studies done by the Alberta Cancer Board in 2009 and 2014 found 30% higher levels of cancer in Fort Chipewyan than the rest of Alberta. But the causes were never investigated. He says new data now suggests cancer rates may have risen even further.
2: The up-to-date numbers show that numbers have gone off the scale. We're now seeing issues in other Aboriginal communities across the north, up as far as the Arctic Ocean. In the meantime, government and industry are together in denial. They don't want to know anything. Big oil basically calls the shots.
3: The meats that we eat traditionally, they too had elevated mercury levels.
1: Barbara Grandjean, in her 60s, still lives traditionally, dog mushing with a sledge in winter, hunting and gathering from the land. But studies show local wildlife carry high toxin levels, prompting fears for people's health.
3: We have such rare cancers in our community. For myself, having cervical cancer back when I was 25, you know, the cervical cancer is one of the ones that they flagged as being higher. Now they want this treat and release. We don't want any more toxic waste coming our way, because if they think it's right, put it in their backyards.
1: The governments of Alberta and Canada say there's no proven links between illnesses and oil sands pollution, while industry maintains its operations aren't harming communities and that it complies with environmental regulations. And some members of the community agree.
4: We flipped a boat over and I just about drowned it in the pond.
5: Oh, God, you fell in the pond.
4: Yeah, and I drank tailings. I'm probably the only guy who drank it. I'm still here. That was in 1989.
1: Ernest Thacker works for the Mikisew Cree First Nation. He and others like him believe that complaining about the industry that employs so many could backfire.
4: Without the oil sands, I'm not sure where we'd be. A lot of money comes into this community from that industry. It'd be nice to keep everything pristine, but I mean, I also want my kids to have a good life.
1: Chief Alan Adams of the Athabasca Chipewyan First Nation also campaigned on economic growth, but he's worried the treated water won't be clean enough. He asked oil companies why they couldn't reuse it in their own operations, and their response left him concerned.
6: They can't use it. It just corrodes all the mechanics that over time it'll just eat up the whole plant.
7: Tonight, the Prime Minister speaks out against Alberta's separation referendum.
1: All this is unfolding against the backdrop of a separatist push to take Alberta out of Canada, driven by those who see federal environmental rules as holding back growth, as the leader of the separatists, Mitch Silvestre, explained.
8: They've been suppressing Alberta's oil industry for 10 years, like literally suppressing it, keeping it on the ground. They come up with one reason or another why they can't expand our oil industry. And as a consequence of that, it's keeping us working at half throttle, so to speak.
1: A referendum in October could set that process in motion. But Chief Adams warns that if the province breaks away,

0: it will threaten their constitutional treaty rights, the very laws which protect the environment.
1: What's keeping Canada beautiful is our treaty. And that's why the oil and gas company want treaties to be out of the way.
0: He says supporters of independence have been sending him threatening messages.
1: I got multiple death threats and even got death threats to say that we'll do to him what we did to Charlie Kirk.
0: No one from the Albertan government was available for an interview. But in a statement, they said, Alberta is making strong progress in advancing the treatment of oil sands mine water by supporting both established and emerging technologies through partnerships with industry, academia, and Emissions Reduction Alberta. But Barbara Groundjam of the Mikisew Cree Nation is not convinced.
2: I understand that we need oil to run the world, basically. But to do it just for the sake of the dollar, and never mind whose lives are at stake, that's like murder.
0: As industry pushes the province to move quickly on new release rules, downstream communities say the choices made now will shape their future and that of the river that sustains them. From The World, I'm Liana Hosier, reporting from Alberta, Canada.

0: If I say Cape Verde and music, a lot of people will mention this singer, Cesaria Evora.
1: Marco, you yourself were talking about her just, I think, yesterday, because Cape Verde has been all over the news lately because of the World Cup.
0: Yeah, that's right, Carolyn. And thanks to their plucky little soccer team, people who know Cape Verdean music, like some of the folks in my socials, have been hyping up other artists from the islands that, personally, I was mostly unaware of. So I wanted to share a few cool discoveries since a World Cup spotlight landed on Cape Verde.
1: Sounds like a good time. Let's hear what you found.
0: Yeah, this really took me by surprise because it does not sound like Cesaria Evora, and yet it's connected to her style of music.

I was tipped to this from the Instagram feed of a purveyor of fascinating music from all over the globe, a guy named Jonas Visti. The band is called Galaxia 2000. This song came out about 20 years ago. It's called Peso de Saudade, or The Weight of Longing.

Saudade is actually one of the styles of music of Cape Verde, a word that means longing in Portuguese. The first song that captured this feeling was titled Saudade, written in the 1950s and popularized by Cesária Évora. But Saudade is more than a style of music. It's an idea, a sense of sadness around the seafaring existence of so many Cape Verdeans who for centuries have had to travel the world in search of opportunity. And ironically, nothing captures the sonic spirit of Cape Verde more than the sound of displacement. Here's another different style of music. If this sounds familiar, it's because we covered it on the show when it was re-released on CD. It's music whose roots go back to 1968 and a shipwreck that reportedly left dozens of electronic keyboard samplers and synthesizers washed up on the shores of Cape Verde. They ended up in schools all over the islands, and suddenly Cape Verdean kids were playing around with some of the most advanced music technology in the world. And a few years after, we get tracks like this. This is singer Quirino Tocante.

a space-age take there from the late 1960s. The Cape Verde's local dance style known as Funana, distinctive for its accordion and rhythm from the scraper, which you hear, but in this case, both are electronically generated. Such a wild story. That's from the collection Space Echo, the mystery behind the cosmic sound of Cabo Verde finally revealed. Over the years, Cape Verde has also embraced their artists whose style has more in common with Western pop music. This is a band of two brothers, Mendez y Mendez, and a track from 1986 called Mita Mio.

0: That is Mendez y Mendez with some chill summery vibes there. Marco, what a great side bonus from the World Cup that you've brought us. New music.
1: Yeah, and I'm not going to let us go without a little more from the late Cesaria Evora. This is a song that's become kind of a classic of hers. We heard it several times during Cape Verde's World Cup appearances. It has the very appropriate title, Petit Pays, French for Little Country. You're with the world.

0: This is The World. I'm Carolyn Beeler. Dehydration, heat stroke, those are familiar risks during heat waves. Less familiar, maybe, are the risks to mental health. Just the latest example, more kids and young people were admitted to the hospital for mental health conditions in one Australian state on the hottest days of both summer and winter. That's according to a recent study by researchers at the University of Sydney. Amrita Nori Sarma is an assistant professor of environmental health and population sciences at the Harvard T.H. Chan School of Public Health. She started our conversation by expanding on the findings of the study.
1: This study, which was conducted in a population of young folks up to age 24 in New South Wales in Australia between 2001 and 2022, found that ambient temperature was, as you said, associated with higher rates of admissions for mental health outcomes, for mental health causes. They also projected future heat attributable admissions under a variety of different greenhouse gas emission scenarios in order to make an assessment about how climate change might impact what we see in terms of mental health effects in future. And what they found is that there were further increases that were associated with extreme heat in the number of children admitted for mental illness, and it kind of varied depending on which type of emission scenario they were looking at. So obviously the highest future risks were under the highest emission scenarios.
0: How does this fit into the larger body of knowledge that researchers have right now about how heat and mental health are linked?
1: Yeah, so there's been a very much increasing body of literature around the mental health impacts of extreme heat exposure over the course of the last 10 years or so. And generally across the board, what we're seeing is that there are increases in different types of admissions associated with summertime increases in heat. So in my own work, we've looked at emergency department visits. There's some work that's looked at hospitalizations. One of the things that I think is important to keep in mind is that these are some of the most severe outcomes that are associated with illness. So if someone's visiting the emergency room or if somebody is hospitalized, those are really important indicators for public health that this is an environmental risk that we really need to take seriously. But we're also not looking at, in those examples, some of the subclinical indicators of mental health and well-being. And also, it's really important to track things like outpatient. Are people more likely to seek out therapy or some sort of talk therapy or some sort of more upstream intervention like visiting a psychiatrist?
0: So gaps in the knowledge there. But out of what is known, when we talk about hospitalizations and emergency department visits, what types of mental health conditions are we seeing an increase in? Is this anxiety, depression, schizophrenia?
1: It's kind of across the board. We see important increases in mood disorders, anxiety disorders, stress disorders, schizophrenia, as you mentioned. Self-harm is another important outcome that's been studied quite extensively, and there have been increases that have been found with increasing temperature. And then things like substance use disorders is also another really important one.
0: What do we know about the why here? What is the link between heat and poor mental health?
1: There are a lot of different theories about why this is happening. There are some biological pathways that I think are really important. One of the things that we tend to think about is loss of sleep. So we see these similar increases across these different mental health outcomes that don't have a lot of biological commonality, which kind of indicates that extreme heat is an

0: external factor that's exacerbating people's potentially already existing mental health symptoms. So that's why we see similar increases for things like substance use disorders and schizophrenia and stress disorders, which are all very different biologically.
1: So because when it is hot at night, it is harder to sleep, that is making mental health outcomes worse?
0: That's one of the hypotheses, yes.
1: Are there other hypotheses?
0: Yeah, I think that there are some ways in which extreme heat changes the effectiveness of medication, for example. So schizophrenia is a really good example where medications that are used to treat patients with schizophrenia also affect the body's ability to thermoregulate. So there may be some important interactions that are happening there. That's another potential example.
1: Are there other kind of physiological explanations about what might be happening here? I mean, I'm thinking about the overlap between our body's response to extreme heat and also like symptoms of anxiety, right? Like sweating and increased heart rate.
0: Yes, I think that there are some potential pathways, physiological pathways, maybe some inflammation. There have been some studies that have looked at biomarkers of inflammation during extreme heat exposure, and maybe that has some downstream consequences for some of those symptoms that you mentioned. That area is a little bit less well studied. Again, it's one of the gaps that I think needs to be studied in future.
1: So bottom line, scientists such as yourself know there is a link, but there are no hard and fast answers to the question why yet.
0: Not yet.
1: Interesting. Are some people especially vulnerable to the mental health effects of extreme heat?
0: Yes, I think like any other physical health endpoint, there are folks who are particularly susceptible. And, you know, we can think of people who have existing mental health conditions, people who are taking medication for treatment. One of the things that I think is really important about this particular study in Australia is that we know that there are certain types of mental illness that have an onset earlier in life. So during youth and adolescence, we might start to see some of the signs, especially in that 20 to 24 age range is when people start to present some of the symptoms of schizophrenia, for example. And so I think it's very important to take a look at what pre-existing conditions people have, what types of medications they might be using, and then also if they have a family history of some of these different mental health outcomes.
1: Other than the advice you might give for keeping your body healthy, like staying hydrated and keeping cool, are there things people should think about when trying to protect their mental health when it's really hot out?
0: Yes. So one of the things that we always recommend, and this is something that I think works very well across a large array of different health outcomes when it's hot outside, is reliance on social networks, making sure that friends are checking in on their friends, that if you have a loved one that you know is particularly vulnerable, that they have what they need to be safe when it's hot outside. This is really important for two different reasons in this case. Social networks are actually very protective in general for mental health and well-being. Mm-hmm. But also, if you have a good, strong social network, that can help people to be especially safe during times of extreme heat exposure.
1: How does a strong social network help protect people if they are struggling with mental health, other than the protective baseline that having a strong social network provides?
0: Right. People who are, for example, neighbors or friends or loved ones might recognize some of the earliest symptoms of severe heat stress or strain. They might be able to make sure that you get medical attention, maybe to check in and make sure that folks who are on medications have access to their medications and are able to take them, and mostly just for reporting of symptoms. So it's really important to make sure that people who are suffering from some sort of mental illness are not suffering alone, and especially when it's hot outside and we might expect that those symptoms would be exacerbated.
1: Amrata Nori Sarma is an assistant professor of environmental health and population sciences at the Harvard T.H. Chan School of Public Health.
2: 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We are at The World News GBH. I'm Marco Werman.
1: And I'm Carolyn Beeler. Thank you very much for listening, and join us back here again tomorrow.

0: That was The World from PRX. The program was recorded earlier in the day.
1: This is Asian View from NHK World Japan. I'm Eriko Kojima. China has sparked regional concerns by testing a submarine-launched missile. The Chinese Navy says one of its nuclear submarines launched a strategic missile carrying a dummy warhead on Monday. It says the projectile came down in international

0: international waters in the Pacific as planned. The Navy did not disclose the exact location. The Communist Party-affiliated Global Times newspaper quoted experts as saying the test may have involved the Julong 3 missile. It says the projectile was unveiled in a military parade last September and has a range of over 6,200 miles. That means it could cover the South Pacific and Eastern Pacific. Beijing insists that the test complied with international law and that countries concerned were told it would take place. Japanese officials say Japan's embassy in China was only told of the launch shortly before the missile was fired on Monday. They expressed deep concern to Beijing over China's increasing military activities. They also strongly urged China not to launch missiles over Japan and to ensure that they do not threaten Japan's security. The Philippine Senate has opened the impeachment trial of Vice President Sara Duterte. She could be barred from running in the next presidential election in 2028 if she's convicted. The daughter of former President Rodrigo Duterte is accused of misusing public funds and threatening to have President Ferdinand Marcos Jr. killed. She denies the allegations. The House of Representatives approved the articles of impeachment in May. Sara Duterte did not appear in the Senate on Monday. Anti-Duterte protesters faced off against police outside the upper chamber. This is NHK World Japan.
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7: From CBC News, The World This Hour, I'm Neil Herland. The U.S. military says it launched a new round of offensive strikes against Iran, hitting more than 80 targets with munitions. The U.S. says it was in response to Iran's latest attacks on commercial vessels traveling in the Strait of Hormuz. NATO Secretary General Mark Rutte reacted to the American strikes at the NATO summit in Turkey.
8: Well, I think it was absolutely necessary. Because when you have a ceasefire and Iran is basically violating the ceasefire, we've seen what happened yesterday with ships being attacked, I think it is totally crucial that the U.S. forcefully reacts.
7: There are fears the latest military exchange between the U.S. and Iran could break a fragile interim agreement to stop the fighting. New charges have been laid in the killing of a Canadian 3 years ago. They're part of an investigation into what officials say are organized crime groups based in India that operate around the world. Newly unsealed indictments say the imprisoned leader of the Lawrence Bishnoi gang ordered the 2023 shooting of Sikh separatist Hardeep Singh Nijjar in Surrey, BC. Caroline Bargu reports.
9: Three suspects arrested in British Columbia are fighting extradition to the U.S. They were among 24 people charged in a cross-border investigation between Canadian and American law enforcement, targeting the Lawrence Bishnoi gang, the Jagu Bhagwanpuria gang, and the Ravinder Singh Danda gang. Mike Duhem is the commissioner of the RCMP.
10: All these individuals played a significant leadership role in directing criminal activities impacting multiple countries.
9: An unsealed U.S. indictment accuses Lawrence Bishnoi of ordering the 2023 assassination of prominent Singh separatist Hardeep Singh Nijjar in Surrey while behind bars in India. Former Prime Minister Justin Trudeau accused India of being involved in Nijjar's killing. In 2024, Canada expelled a number of Indian diplomats and last year declared the Bishnoi gang a terrorist organization. But Mark Carney's government has been working to repair its relationship with New Delhi. RCMP won't comment on the Nijjar case because it's currently before the court. Caroline Bargu, CBC News, Vancouver.
7: Halifax.

0: Fairfax police are investigating after a hate-filled rant at a local Costco store was caught on camera. The video has gone viral, but first a warning, some listeners may be offended by the content. Selena Alders reports.
1: A video circulating online shows a man shouting at two women wearing hijabs. The man turns around and appears to hit the person recording the video. The recording continues and the man yells death threats and racial slurs. Halifax police are now investigating what they say is an assault believed to be motivated by hate. Stephen Joe is with the National Council of Canadian Muslims.
2: In the past month or so, we have been getting about one or two of these kinds of reports from across the country per day.
1: According to Statistics Canada, Nova Scotia has seen a rise in the rate of police-reported hate crimes over the last several years. But for Imam Mahmoud Omar, these incidents do not reflect the country he knows and loves.
3: We're all Canadian here.
1: While police continue to investigate, he's inviting everyone to visit his mosque and learn about Islam. Selena Alders, CBC News, Halifax.
0: The building that housed the headquarters of Pfizer in New York for decades is facing the risk of collapse.
4: We're getting reports from the construction that two columns buckled on the 21st floor.
0: The high-rise on 42nd Street was being converted into a residential building when the column started to buckle. Now there's a concern the building could fall down. Here's New York Fire Chief John Esposito.
5: We have specialized tools that we can watch the building from and see movement even in centimeters or fractions of an inch. And since we arrived on the scene and put that in place, we have seen continual movement. It does mean that it is not yet stable. It is still a very serious and dangerous situation.
0: Nearby buildings have been evacuated as a precaution. And that is your World This Hour. I'm Neil Herland.
6: I'm Saroja Coelho, and you're listening to CBC Radio 1. 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
7: Okay, so I love physical media. Okay, like I don't subscribe to this idea of storing my movie library on a cloud somewhere. And I know that's not the case for most people. I know a lot of people are done with physical media, whether it's for movies or video games. And last week we found out that PlayStation is done too. I'm Rad Simon Play, sitting in for Elamine Abdel Mahmoud. This is Commotion. Jonathan Orr and Camille Salazar Hadaway are here to get into this with me. Welcome back to the show, y'all.
8: Thanks for having us.
7: Thanks for having
8: us.
7: Yeah. Thanks for being here. Look, Camille, so last week what we're talking about is that the PlayStation, they announced that they will no longer be producing physical discs for their video games, okay?
8: Yeah.
7: And before we get too deep into that, can you help me picture what that looks like? Like, what does it mean for video game players to then have to replace physical discs for digital only?
8: Well, it's very similar to what you see happening with, you know, movies, Blu-ray not being that much available as before. So we're not going to be able to actually have our hands on a video game when it comes out. So, for example, GTA 6 is just around the corner and a lot of people are so excited about it, want to head to stores to buy it. Yes, you can, but you'll have a digital download code inside instead of a physical disc. So it kind of changes up that experience if you're a gamer when you're younger, that nostalgia factor that's in there. It really makes it sad for people like myself and you who love physical copies and like having their hands on, you know, actual media and owning it themselves outright. So it's going to be really interesting as we see this shift for PlayStation to really go from having discs that people love, cover art that people love, to going full digital, where you're going to have to make sure you have a really good internet connection, a good set amount of hours probably to download content for you for that game. And that's going to be the only way you're going to be able to experience pretty soon for PlayStation.
7: Yeah, and again, like you said, that's the way the world seems to be going in all sorts of media. And I love that, Jonathan, you actually brought for in studio.
9: Yep. A bit of a physical artifact here now. So I have the PlayStation 3 version of Grand Theft Auto on a disc, on a Blu-ray disc, which now is kind of the last Grand Theft Auto game that will be printed on a disc, which is kind of nuts.
7: Well, so Jonathan, I mean, look, like what we found out, though, that this is not happening right away. Like Sony says that starting in January 2028,

0: that's when PlayStation will stop making new video games on physical discs. Can you explain what you think is prompting this decision from Sony?
1: Yeah, I mean, Sony says that they are following consumer trends, although really you have to think as the platform owners, they are kind of setting the trend that others have to kind of like play by their rules. But the numbers are pretty stark as far as, you know, according to an analyst I spoke to, more than 80% of console game sales right now are digital. If you move to like PC gaming, it's 99%. Mobile phone gaming, which is huge, it's 100%. So there are a lot of people who are playing games and, you know, they're just not a lot of them are buying those discs. I will note, though, that that's even it's like 20%. That still means like 70 million PlayStation games yeah. on disc were sold last year. So that's still like a fairly large audience. I mean, there's also costs involved, like memory and storage. Well, I mean, that's maybe sort of a separate thing. Costs are going up all over the place. So Sony and other companies are trying to figure out where to cut costs like as much as possible. And one way to do that is to cut out the manufacturing, the shipping, the retail fees and all that sort of stuff.
0: Yeah. But I mean, again, like that 20% is not insignificant,
1: no,
0: right? That's
1: no.
0: a huge market.
1: For a lot of people,
0: yeah.
1: that's like the only way for people to get copies of games. You know, like, again, like not everyone has like high speed internet. Not everyone has a 2 terabyte SSD drive to download games anymore. So, yeah.
0: Yeah. And then, I mean, Camille, like as a gamer yourself, yeah. as part of the 20%, I would imagine, what was your reaction then? Your immediate reaction to this news?
2: I mean, upset, right? I do like having something I could hold. I like displaying my cases at my house. I think physical media in general is something that is slowly disappearing way quicker than we thought with this happening just around the corner in 2028. But it's very upsetting to see because there's a nostalgic factor at like I mentioned where growing up, you're used to getting a game, opening it up, you have the case, John, you could see there's a book inside. There's an experience to all of that. Mm-hmm. They got rid of the book years ago. So I lost a little something there. But now it's like, okay, getting that grasping onto it, having steel cases, that's a whole other conversation.
0: They have steel cases for video games?
2: Oh yeah. And they are beautiful, great collector's items, but then also owning it and sharing it with your friends, right? Mm. That's a huge point of it. There is a cost to it. And yes, companies like PlayStation, who is making this decision now, are trying to find ways to cut costs because of the prices of chips, memory, technology as a whole. But the thing is, I have that huge question mark in my head. Are we going to be seeing savings on this end? Are the price of video games now going to go down a little bit because they will be bit digital in 2 years for PlayStation? Mm-hmm. And everything is pointing in the direction of, no, this is not helping the consumer at all. This is just another thing that we're losing. And a whole part of that is we may be losing the right to play these games way after they release because we're not going to own them anymore.
0: Yeah, I mean, that's an interesting thing, right? I mean, even the idea of sharing games is a cost-effective way for people. I'll buy this game, you'll buy that game, we could trade up. There is an economy to that. Jonathan, what are you seeing in terms of like the cost savings and stuff? What is the financial behind this whole situation?
1: I mean, like for players, I mean, you know, the question is always like, well, if it's going to be digital, like save us those $10 versus the retail version. Like they could do that, but they're not going to. It's kind of a difficult conversation because, well, for one thing, video games, at least like your flagship AAA level video games like Grand Theft Auto, Call of Duty, they now take 5 to 7 years to make. They cost hundreds of millions of dollars to develop. They're way more expensive to make than they used to, as like say, even 15, 20 years ago. But more or less, the retail cost of a game has been fairly steady. So between $70, $80 Canadian or $60 US is like kind of the benchmark. That price has not gone up as the development cost of games has skyrocketed. So the gaming companies probably look at the situation and think that moving to digital means they can cut out all those manufacturing costs and all those kind of things. They can recoup more of the development cost. And it seems to be that gamers are used to those costs. And at least like a fair number of people playing the games, if you throw them a bunch of extras, like an extra vehicle, an extra, you know, costume, cosmetics, skins in Fortnite as like one example, or some extra like V-Bucks or whatever the in-game currency is, enough people will be happy about it that you won't see like a major consumer revolt.
0: Right. And this does feel like a way.

0: way to make sure everyone buys the game digitally versus being able to share it, like, in the same way you can't share a Netflix password or something. Like, you know, it's like their version of that.
1: But, no. I mean, like, you know, when I was a kid, we used to, like, trade games. Like, you know, you know, I'll give you, like, Sonic for a week, and you give me, like, I don't know, like, Gunstar Heroes or whatever for the Sega Genesis. But, again, this is kind of the part of, like, a long-running trend. Like, you know, we can't rent video games, like, from a Blockbuster or, like, a Jumbo Video anymore.
0: Right.
1: So, like, you know, the kind of, like, freedom of the video game economy and the currency of it has kind of been eroded for like a very long time, and this is like maybe the death knell.
0: And then, I mean, what about like in terms of like fan concerns over ownership? Like, what are they worried about in terms of this, like, you know, strictly digital version of good owning?
1: Yeah, I mean, part of it is this has been going on for a while. So like, even if you say own the disc, when you put in your console, you still have to download updates. You still have to connect to the internet if there's multiplayer. So like, that part of it has kind of been around for a while, but like the worry is that like if you own the disc, the certification process of video games means that you still have to be able to play the game that as is provided on the disc. It's not just like a key, but like the legal definitions of it are the game itself is still technically a license, but if you turn it to only a downloaded data, then it is only a license. It feels more ephemeral. A few years down the line, more and more people are playing games by streaming them, not downloading the game data. Then that becomes almost immaterial. So there's a lot of worry that like we don't, you know, when you own the disc, you own what's on the disc. Even if it's not maybe like the complete most current version of a game, if you don't have the disc, then like what do you own? Mm-hmm. It's also worth noting that like the same day that Sony made this announcement, they also said that the old PlayStation 3 and PlayStation Vita online stores, so, you know, a couple generations back, they're closing entirely. So, you know, we're losing the discs. We can only download those games, but we can actually only download those games as long as the developers or the platform holders allow us to.
0: Mm-hmm. Yeah, but there was also like part of it was when Sony, a bunch of users in the UK found out that these movies they purchased, like 500 different movies that they would have purchased through the Sony PlayStation Store, are no longer available to them. Like they lost what they thought they owned digitally.
1: Yeah, it's because there was a licensing agreement between like the distributors of the films in the UK that they had expired. And it's, you know, the licensing agreements go in and out and fall in and are re-signed and all that sort of stuff all the time. But if you have the disc of like, say, a movie, like say Terminator 2, I can still like watch Terminator 2 if I want. I can throw it in my DVD player or my like VHS or my Betamax or whatever. I don't have a Betamax. I'm sorry. I'm not that old.
0: You would have been that cool. You would have been really cool if you did.
1: Debatable. But, you know, if the fact that your access to those things that you paid a la carte, you did not pay for those games as part of a subscription service, like you paid for them to have and to hold theoretically, and now they're gone because of a licensing agreement that you maybe were not that savvy on. Like, that's a real bummer.
0: Yeah. And I will say, I mean, look, like physical media does not guarantee that you will be able to hold on to a thing forever. I have Blu-rays and DVDs that just rotted in their cases that I never even opened. So I like pop in a DVD of Rio Bravo and it's all discolored and doesn't work anymore. So again, nothing, I guess, is necessarily guaranteed to be forever. But Camille, I want to throw this to you because it's not just like what we're talking about here is not just individual access. It's also a matter of preservation.
2: Yeah.
0: Right. So talk to me about that.
2: Well, yes, if you don't take care of your disc, didn't have them maybe where the sun's beating down on them with the heat, they'll be, you know, eroded. But really it is if you are able to keep your games in a great condition, like Jonathan said, you're able to play those games again in different generations, backwards compatibility. So you look at something like the PlayStation 5, there's backwards compatibility with the PlayStation, some PlayStation 4 games, but you're able to play that game again, even if it's unavailable through the PlayStation stores, which they're always updating that. You never really know if your game's going to be there. I remember starting Kingdom Hearts on the PlayStation store through streaming, and then they took it down, so I didn't even get to finish Kingdom Hearts 3.
1: Maybe taking away Kingdom Hearts is a mercy for some gamers.
2: No,
1: but that's another conversation.
2: Never.
0: This is a deep cut. I don't know what the game with Kingdom Hearts. Yeah,
2: think Disney with Final Fantasy.
0: Okay,
2: yeah, there's a lot of nerds out there for that, and I'm one of them. But yes, having those experiences that call back to your childhood that you want to revisit because of nostalgia, or it just was a really good game. you can't do that if you just have the licensing and they decide to take away the game. You actually look at a game like Concord that came out for the PlayStation, and it was then taken down because it was a live service game.

0: It didn't meet the numbers that PlayStation expected. And all those people that purchased the game, well, guess what? They can't play anymore. After just 2 weeks, wow. 2 weeks of it going live, they had to then refund people because they weren't able to play that experience. So when you have these games that are only available, digital download, live service is a whole nother thing. But those experiences, again, you don't own the right to play it as is, and you put invested money into it. And now that's a legacy. People are going to be like, what's Concord? And we're going to be like, oh, remember back in my day, right?
1: For two weeks.
0: Yeah. Everyone wanted to see this live service game, but you don't have that experience. So we're really shortening a library of games out there that aren't going to be available on, you know, PlayStation stores, that are probably not going to be available in a discless version for the PlayStation 6. And also, what's going to happen to backwards compatibility if we don't have a disc drive in the next iteration of PlayStation? Will we be able to play some of these PlayStation 5 games that now we love this generation?
2: Well, then, I mean, I only have like less than 30 seconds here left, but I would just want to ask, like, you said we're not going to have a disc drive in PlayStation, but what about Xbox? What about like the other, like the Nintendo Switch and stuff? Like, what is it? What are the competitors at this moment doing?
0: All right, look, if you're not a gamer and you want to kind of know what's happening in the gaming field, yes, PlayStation's going discless in 2028. Xbox, we don't even know if there will be an Xbox because they're doing mass layoffs. They're closing a lot of studios. So the future of Xbox is very, you know, unfortunate. But we do know other companies like Nintendo have taken a different strategy. They're still allowing physical copies of games. They do a cartridge, not a disc. So it's different expenses. But they offer players for some games to purchase the physical version at a higher price than downloading it digitally. Look at Star Fox that just came out. So there are different strategies out there. And I think as PlayStation makes this decision, as we see someone like Nintendo or a company like Nintendo kind of navigate the space, understand where they could cut costs, it may make it hard for gamers to actually say, I'm only going PlayStation going forward.
2: Okay, listen, I mean, I feel like we could talk about this all show, but we do have, that's all the time we have. But thank you both so much for walking me through this.
0: Thank you so much.
2: Jonathan Orr is a writer and editor for CBC Radio Digital in Toronto, and Camille Salazar Hadaway is an award-winning gaming and esports host, and they were both with me in studio. I'm Rad Simon Place, sitting in for Alamin Abdul Mahmoud. This is Commotion. So earlier we were talking about what we lose when physical media disappears. Now, what if those same threats come for analog film? So here's what's happening. Mel's lab out in Montreal, this is the only full-service laboratory in Canada that's equipped to develop film for professional productions. So filmmakers have been bringing their 16mm, 35mm film to Mel's for decades. But Mel's is set to shut down, and the owners are saying that's because most of the industry has shifted to digital, and they just can't justify keeping the lab open. Michael Yaroshevsky has started a petition to save the film lab that has thousands of signatures. He's a filmmaker and teaches film production at Concordia University of Montreal, and he's here to break this all down for us. Hi, Michael.
3: Hi.
2: So, Michael, I mean, for anyone who's not inside the world of film production, can you break this all down for us? Like, what does this lab actually do, and what makes it so special?
3: So there's no misconception. It's not a recent development. Mm-hmm. So the idea of the digital advance, it's actually 20 years exactly that the Red One was launched, and this was the real black swan event in cinema technology. All of a sudden you had a camera that could really give a film a run for its money. And within a few years, the rest of the camera manufacturers started to produce essentially cameras which came to dominate the market. Now that's like a good 15 years ago. So it's nothing new. But what's really interesting is that within that 15, 20 years, if we take the Cannes Film Festival, which is the summit of world cinema, if you like, nearly every year, there's been a Canadian film selected. Well, to be fair, it's usually from Quebec. Mm-hmm. And that should say something about the vibrancy of cinema culture locally. But the majority, I would say nearly all of those films selected by the festival were actually shot on celluloid, 16mm or 35mm, right up until just this year, where we had actually three films, I think. And if I'm not mistaken, all of them were shot on celluloid. And how does Mel's figure in this? Well, they personally.

0: process the film. They take the film stock, they develop it, and they shepherd it through the photochemical post-production process. And they're very good at what they do. And it is a full-service lab. It means that it can handle several features at a time. And that's the other thing. It's always working. So there shouldn't be a misconception that, oh, well, there's nobody really shooting on film. The record shows that it is actually very busy. And so it's a question. I can't, you know, speak to the finer details of Mel's balance sheet, but I think it has more to do with them moving location, and they can't be bothered to move the lab. So the point of the petition really was to say, well, actually, this is not some fringe marginal thing that very few people are using. Mm-hmm. It's still very, very present, certainly locally.
1: Yeah,
0: it's a different medium.
1: Yeah. Well, I mean, it's such an interesting conversation because it's like, you know, right at this moment that there's this like, you know, push among big Hollywood filmmakers to shoot more on 70 millimeter film, on VistaVision and all that. And then we have this other news. And, you know, in your petition, you wrote that, and I'm going to quote you here, cinema shot on film is not a relic. It remains a living and essential mode of production. So look, film people might understand what you're saying there. But for the layperson, can you explain, like, why would anyone actually want to even use film when it is actually cheaper and easier to shoot on digital?
0: So I like to think of it this way. It's the image is not just about something. It is something, to paraphrase Sontag. And when you work with cinema that's shot, when you work with celluloid, it forces you to work differently. Mm. There's an intensity to how you work, how everyone works, the crew, the actors. And the image exists in a different way for the viewer as well. There's a real presence of light there, which it's not a question of, you know, because you have digital projection. These things are digitized in the lab. But the way that the image is as a celluloid image actually transfers to the viewing experience. That in itself is not a guarantee of anything. Just because you're shooting on film is not some guarantor of creative success, mm-hmm. right? People do like to fetishize it a bit. They like to make a big deal out of the fact that they shoot on film. There is that. So it's simply an envelope, a container, but it's a very special way of working. And what I told you about the last 20 years in the Cannes Film Festival, that speaks for itself. Mm-hmm. 2,750 people as of this morning who have responded to the petition, that also speaks for itself. And I think it speaks to something else about what your two guests before were speaking of in a certain way, but it really is about, you know, how can we explain the continued interest in vinyl that just seems to be growing, for example, right? So more and more people are shooting film. Mm-hmm. That's just the reality of it. So the petition is there just to show the owners of Mel's that this is something that they will perhaps miss out on. And actually, one of the core reasons of the petition was to make sure that the technology that they have is not scuttled, mm-hmm. right? As can happen in corporate, so proprietary, more or less technology. We're not going to use it, so no one else is going to use it. So we wanted to make some noise about the importance of this stuff. And someone will likely start a lab, hopefully. But Mel's is an excellent place, and the people who work there are really, truly, you know, really great technicians and craftspeople. It would be a real shame.
1: Can I ask you, like, you know, Quebecor owns the lab. So what have they said about, like, you know, why they want to close it?
0: I don't know. I don't have their budget. I can't speak to their realities of because the industry is actually undergoing a contraction, right? Mm. Without this big bonanza of the last 20 years of the series and the vast amounts of money spent on series, for example, things are adjusting right now. But Mel's lab continues to work. They're not sitting idle. So it's a bit of a puzzle. It's like, well, they're working. This is important. Surely. Just a priori, I don't think it's something that has that much of a cost for them. It, mm-hmm. There's definitely a cost, but the chemistry pays for itself. Fun fact, Kodak, you recoup the silver. There's no silver on a color negative. on black and white there is, but you send it back to Kodak, they send you fresh chemicals. So that, the chemistry pays for itself. There are other costs, of course. So I don't know. All I wanted to do is make sure that people realize that this is not some marginal thing.
1: Mm-hmm.
0: Right. And I mean, just look around. I mean, if people say, well, you know, I can't really tell the difference between film and digital. And with that previous point that yes, it on its own, it doesn't guarantee anything. Right. But when you look at what Isabel Stachenko did in the Universal Language, right? Matthew Rankin's film was at Cannes just a couple of years ago. Mm-hmm. I mean, that kind of lustrous, enveloping tone that the film has, that you can't achieve digitally.
1: Mm-hmm.
0: Look at the episode 7 of season 2 of Severance, right? So Severance was shot digitally, first season and then the second season, except episode 7. And Apple actually I have on good authority, a blanket rule, no film. But episode 7, I don't know if you saw it, it's a significant episode because it's the backstory. And the director and the producer said, well, we've got to shoot it on film. And Apple wouldn't let them, so they just did it anyway. And there you have it. And you can tell that it was shot on film.
1: Mm-hmm.
0: And there are films, like I've been in Montreal for almost 30 years now, and I've seen a lot of great work. The only stone-cold masterpiece of cinema that I've seen is Alexandre Larose's Brouillard, which if you ever have a chance to see, you have to. And this is a film, it's more of a visual art piece. It's a painting of light and time. And it's something that you could never achieve on any other medium than film. It's really just something that will be there for the ages. It's called Brouillard, or in English, fog.
1: Mm-hmm. Well, listen, Michael, like I am a huge fan of this conversation. So I do want to keep this conversation going with you, but we are running out of time. So I'm going to ask you to stay on the line with me while I say goodbye to our radio listeners. Michael Jaroszewski is a filmmaker and associate professor of film production at Concordia University in Montreal. He was speaking about plans to close the MELS Photochemical Laboratory in Montreal. You could listen to the rest of our conversation on our podcast or on YouTube. I'm Rad Simon Pillay, sitting in for Alamine Abdelf Mahmoud. I'll see you tomorrow.

0: Once a month on the Sunday Magazine, we take a breather from it all to have a little fun and put our brains to the test in a series of word games. And every Friday this summer, we're bringing you all of the action from our latest season. So here's how it works. I face off against a special guest as well as a super smart listener who earned the chance to play by answering our audience challenge. We play three rounds of games devised by our puzzle maestro, Peter Brown. And you can play at home. So let's get to it. Here is September's edition of That's Puzzling.
1: All right. This would be a great week, Pia, and everyone else, to have pen and paper ready. It'll really come in handy in our first round. Let's meet Pia's competition for today. First, he made That's Puzzling history when he won our special Canada Day game by landing a triple mashup unprecedented. He's an artist, award-winning documentary maker, and returning champion, Shad. Hello, reigning champ.
2: Hello, hello.
1: You have a new album, Start Anew. This is a celebration of 20 years. I always wonder, from the moment you write a song to recording it, to performing it, what is the greatest moment in there with a new song?
2: Oh, it's definitely conceiving of the idea, because that's when it's really great. Then you have to record it and confront the reality of your own abilities and what you can execute. And so that's less fun. And then performing it is also fun. Just connecting with people around the music. That's really the whole reason behind doing it.
1: Now you are here, no pressure, as a defending champion. Is there a lyric on the new album that speaks to the pressure of this moment?
2: I think of a lyric, Peter, I wrote, it says, "We plant seeds in the rubble for belief, for relief in the struggle. Peace is knowing you're a piece of the puzzle, not the whole thing. We don't control things."
0: It's very profound.
2: There we go.
1: I'm just going to let that sit, that little nugget.

of wisdom. Thank you for that. So that is our second contestant. That is Shad. The album comes out next month. Our third contestant won their spot today in an interesting way. They entered our listener challenge. We usually ask listeners to invent a word for something, but we asked you to create a new challenge to tell us what we need a word for but don't yet have. We had a lot of great entries, and the winning entry came from Claire Hodge.

0: thinking about this.
1: My brother wanted an elbows up ball cap. So he found a Canadian branded website online. But when he ordered it, he found out that it was being shipped from Hawaii. And when it arrived, it was made in China. Mm.
0: So that should be the new definition of irony, I think. How much of a puzzle doer are you, Claire, aside from trying to source the provenance of things you buy online?
1: Well, when I told my husband that I was going to be on the show, he said, that is the most Claire Hodge thing ever. So I guess it's a lot.
0: That's the new subtitle of this game. That's puzzling. The most Claire Hodge thing ever.
2: That scares me deeply. So I don't know what your husband exactly meant by that, but I know I'm supposed to be scared.
0: Now, before we get into the game, I am going to offer a quick warm-up word challenge for the three of you. This is no points. This is just an appetizer. This is that tiny spoon of ice cream they give you if you want to try the different flavors. Take the title of Shad's album, Start Anew. Start Anew. It contains a word. The word means a plaid textile. Does anyone know what that is?
1: Tartan. Oh,
0: yes. There. We had two people say it at once, and I don't think any of them were Shad.
3: No. Definitely not me.
0: Wow. So that is an accidental word hide that you did there. Yes. Ooh. Tartan. So now two of our players are warmed up, and Shad is up on his toes. Shad, Pia, Claire, let's kick off a new season of That's Puzzling. We're going to start the season with a new game. This is like our game plus four, except it's the opposite. This is called minus three. Here's how it works. I'm going to give you a starting word. Then I'll ask you to subtract one letter to make a new word, and we'll do that three times. So I'll give you an example. Feel free to shout them out if you want to warm up. If I started you off with the word hearth, H-E-A-R-T-H, and asked you to subtract one letter to make a word that means kindness.
1: Heart.
0: Heart, once again. Then starting with heart, I would ask you to drop another letter to make a word for warmth.
2: Warmth.
0: Take heart, drop a letter. Warmth or hotness.
1: Heat.
0: Heat, there it is. And finally, if I said take heat, drop a letter and make a word that means consume.
1: Eat.
0: Everybody got eat. So the sequence there would be hearth, heart, heat, eat. You keep dropping one letter. Each correct word is worth half a point.
2: You know what? I'm just having an image come to my mind about what this is like for me. It's like I'm a good driver. Like I think everyone would say who's driven with me. I'm a good driver. Four words. But when I gotta back up, I'm really bad. Like people are just like, just hold the wheel straight and go back. Like you're just backing. I just can't. And I feel like this is what's gonna happen to me.
0: Would it make you feel more at home if while you're answering, I went, will that just make it more realistic for you?
2: No, that's right. Just weird.
0: So players, that sound effect is now eliminated. So you get words, you drop a letter. Each correct one is worth half a point. You have 25 seconds. If you hear this sound, then your time is up.
2: That's the sound of me backing into something.
0: Yes, exactly.
2: All right,
0: Pia, put the shift in R. Here we go. Your starting word is prince, P-R-I-N-C-E. Drop a letter from prince to get a word that means cost.
1: Price.
0: Drop a letter from price to get a cereal grain.
1: Rice.
0: Drop a letter from rice to get something that comes in cubes.
1: Ice.
0: And it's that easy.
3: Hey.
0: The sequence there was price, rice, and ice. Shad.
3: Yes.
0: Your starting word, sir, is planet. P-L-A-N-E-T, as in planet Earth. Drop a letter from planet to give you vegetable.
3: Plant.
0: Plant. Drop a letter from plant to get breathe heavily.
3: Pant.
0: Drop a letter from pant to get a bad review.
3: Pan.
0: Yes.
2: Whew.
0: Shad.
3: So these points, can I redeem them later? Is this like Air Canada?
0: Yes. You can redeem them for the Sunday magazine Travel Miles.
3: Uh-huh. Oh, great.
2: Yeah.
0: And that will get you pretty much out of the studio at the end. So congratulations on that.
3: Thank you.
0: Shad is tied with Pia for the
2: pretty
0: lead.
2: Good place to be in life, Shad.
3: I love
0: exactly.
3: it.
0: Exactly. Claire, are you ready?
1: Yes.
0: Your starting word is stable, S-T-A-B-L-E, where horses live. Drop a letter from stable to get a kind of fur.
1: Sable.
0: Drop a letter from sable to get a bargain.
1: Sale.
0: Drop a letter from Sale to get a kind of beer.
1: Ale.

0: Claire not only nailed that, I found her calm almost unnerving.
1: Claire is locked in, like locked in serious. Don't you think,
2: Shane? That was record time. I think there should be bonus points for just time.
3: Yeah. I had a chance to practice while you guys were doing yours, so.
1: She's locked in. That's all I'm saying.
0: Because, Claire, I can't see you, but it sounded like you might have been knitting while you were playing there, just throwing off the answers over someone's shoulder. So, at the end of one round, everything has gone perfectly. Pia has 1.5 points. Shad has 1.5 points. Claire has 1.5 points. Let's move on to round two. Today, we are playing a game called Monster Mashups. I'm going to give you two clues, and in the spirit of Claire's Canadian challenge, both parts of the answer are Canadian things. They might be a person, a place, a movie, a song, a TV show, something Canadian. The two clues have at least one syllable in common, and your challenge is to mash them together. And here's a sample. For example, if I asked you to start with the singer who performed My Heart Will Go On in the movie Titanic and mash up their name with a great lake, the answer would be, anybody?
3: Celine Dion, Ontario.
0: Yes, in unison. Wow. Everyone working at Claire's speed now. Wow. These are worth 2 points. Hints are available for either end, but there's a twist. Because I've always felt a little bad that whether you got some of these depended whether you were alive and paying attention to pop culture during whatever decade the clue came from. So you have to get both parts right to get any points. Oh. If you get half of it right, you get no points. But you can ask one of your competitors to help you. If they supply the missing part, you split the points. So if Pia was playing and knew it was Celine Dion, but could not for the life of her remember the name of Lake Ontario, and it looked like Shad had it, she could say, Shad, you want to split this with me? And they would each get one of the 2 points.
1: This is great. We're all in the same studio. Knowing glances, my friends.
0: Yes.
1: Knowing glances.
0: But also, nearer the end, you're aware of where you stand point-wise relative to other people. So there may be an element of strategy here. Okay. I look forward to finding out. So again, if you don't have both parts of the solution, you can take the zero or go for the split with someone else. Let's play Monster Mashups. In this first round, there's going to be one audio clue per question. So Claire, you're first. You are going to hear a piece of music. Mm-hmm. We're asking you to take the name of this band, mash it up with a Canadian university. We want the band you're going to hear and a Canadian university. Here we go.

0: feel like you have to requisite drink during this song, like have a beer or something.
1: Absolutely. Claire, any thoughts?
2: Well, I know that there's a famous pub crawl for about this band and based on this song. And the band is Spirit of the West. And my guess for the university is Western. So Spirit of the Western?
1: That is exactly right. Spirit of the Western. Shad, you're up next.
3: Okay.
1: You're going to hear part of a current song. We are looking for the singer's name, first and last, mashed up with a city in British Columbia. The singer of this and a city in BC.

0: I hear someone properly snapping on the twos and fours. Do we know, Shad?
1: I actually don't know who that singer is.
2: Wow.
1: So I'm going to guess. I'm going to guess who it is.
2: Your okay. daughters, your daughters, your young daughters. I know because all young daughters love this singer.
1: Is this Justin Bieber?
0: I can't say it.
1: Pia's eyebrows are up and I think she's upset at me. So I'm going to say that it's not Justin Bieber. And now she's nodding.
2: Now I'm doing all kinds of head moves.
1: So then I'm going to guess it's Shawn Mendes. And she's just said loudly. So that's not really my guess. I'm just saying names out loud. No, that's who that is not Shawn Mendes or Justin Bieber. It's...
2: Oh, no. I got to get Chad out of studio.

0: really confusing him.
1: It's Sean. No, it's Sean Mendez.
0: A city in BC.
1: It's Sean Mendez. It's Can Justin Bieber. So it's it's Justin Bieber. I was just joking. Justin Bieber. Bieber Burnaby. Justin Burnaby.
2: The singer again was Justin Bieber. The city in British Columbia, Burnaby, giving you Justin Bieber-naby.
0: Okay.
1: I'm actually disappointed in myself because Justin Bieber's from the 519 like me.
0: Yeah.
1: That's a Stratford.
0: Also,
1: that's like my family.
0: Justin Bieber, you don't even know the song. You can hear the voice.
1: I've aged since we hung. I've aged out of the Justin Bieber.
0: Okay, you take this home to your daughters who are maybe Bieber, a little young for Biebs, mm-hmm. but I bet they'll be like, oh, Dad. Oh.
1: They'll be ashamed of me in the future if they aren't already yet.
2: And the other lesson is don't trust Pia's manipulative facial expressions.
0: I do. You know what? I was trying to help and hurt at once. Anyway, he got it. So that's all that counts.
2: And my hands were tied and I just thought, wow, she really does want to win. Claire, is it 3.5? Chad, is it 3.5? Pia, you're last in this round.
0: You know, I've been ribbing Chad, and so here comes my comeuppance. It'll be like Chad.
1: I'm going to make all kinds of faces at you.
2: Yeah. Pia, I believe you will get this one.
0: Ugh, I hate when you say
2: this. This time we're looking for two names.
0: Okay.
2: One is an athlete, one is a musician.
0: Both
2: Canadian. Athlete.
0: Okay.
2: The athlete was responsible for an iconic moment. In 2019, this Raptors player took a last-second shot, crouch down and watch the ball bounce off the rim and then go in. That basketball player.
0: Uh-huh.
2: Combine that with the name of this singer.
3: Well, my friends are gone and my hair is gray. I ache in the places where I used to play. And I'm crazy for love.
0: If I didn't get this, I should probably leave the studio. I think I might have been with Shad during that Raptors run. I think we might have watched part of those games together.
1: I think so.
0: Maybe it was Kawhi Leonard Cohen.
2: Yes, basketball player Kawhi Leonard, singer Leonard Cohen. Strikes me now that might have been the easiest of the three. You're welcome.
0: I think my citizenship was riding on that one if I didn't get Leonard Cohen. Yeah.
2: Yeah. Here's where we are. Pia has 3.5. Shad, on the other hand, has 3.5. And Claire has 3.5. We are tied going into the final round. How is everyone feeling?
1: I feel like I shouldn't be tied, but I'll take it.
4: I'm feeling very glad that I didn't get those last two.
2: You would have gotten that.
0: You might not have gotten Kawhi Leonard. You would have gotten Leonard Cohen.
4: Yes, but I would not have gotten Bieber.
2: Okay. We move on to our possibly final round. We are playing Monster Mashups again. Chad, you're going to go first.
1: Okay.
2: We are looking for two names. First, you're going to hear a Golden Globe winning Canadian actress. You're going to hear them. Take that person's name and mash it up with the name of the mayor of Toronto.
5: There are two people here tonight that I am so grateful that they're here with me. I'd like to thank my mother and my father. Oma, Abba, Saranail.
2: That person and the mayor of Toronto.
1: Sarah Olivia Chow. Olivia.
0: Come on, Chad. Come on.
1: No, I can't trust your... Sandra Olivia Chow. That's what I meant to say at first.
2: Pia, I don't know what I would have done there.
1: I can read her face now.
0: Yes. What was that facial expression?
1: She almost banged her head against the desk. Yeah. It was really... She was really ashamed and embarrassed.
0: Still winning you are, though, my friend.
1: Yeah, I love this game, by the way. Just on judged is just perfect.
2: Just on a knife edge of constantly disappointing Pia is where you live in this
0: game. Ask my husband about that.
2: Sandra Oh is the name of the actor. Olivia Chow is the mayor of Toronto. Put them together, you get Sandra Olivia Chow. All right, Pia, take the greatest male hockey player in the world. Go Oilers. That's a hint. And mash up their name with the name of this character played by Dan Levy.
6: My heart has not rested in a long time. My immune system is very low. I have not been able to find Kale anywhere here.
7: How long are we going to be talking about you for?
6: I think I'm having a heart attack.
0: Yeah. Okay, so your first clue about the hockey player, can you repeat that? Because I think I have to listen for something. I'll tell you what it is when you read it again.
2: Take the greatest male hockey player in the world. Go Oilers!
0: Yeah.
2: So he's an Oiler.
0: Yeah, and he's a current Oiler. That's what I want to make sure of, because it wasn't Wayne Gretzky, who was also of the Oilers. But this is Connor McDavid, and it's David from Shit.

0: Creek. Is her last name Schitt's? I don't even know what's her last name. I've watched the show. Oh, no. Claire's waving at me. So should I give Claire? Okay, wait. I got to strategize here. Do I take nothing? No, Claire, you could. Okay, David. Oh, gosh. Eugene, I've watched all three seasons or how many ever. Oh, my daughter's going to be so angry at me. David, Eugene Levy, Catherine O'Hara, and that nice, I think her name's Alexis, his sister on the show. Oh, David. Okay, Claire. Claire's going to take half my points now.
1: If you remember the motel sign.
0: The Rosewood or whatever it's called?
1: It's David Rose.
2: That is correct. Pia did get the hockey player Connor McDavid. Claire got the name of the character from Schitt's Creek, David Rose. Mash them together, you get Connor McDavid Rose.
0: Wow.
3: Can I give Pia half of my point? I feel like Pia gave me...
0: No, that's fine. I would have never known that. So that's when I feel good, when they give me the answer. Thank you, Claire, very much. But I would have never come up with David Rose.
3: I was trying to remember what his last name was, too. I thought maybe it was...
0: Wouldn't it have been better if it was David Schitt's?
3: Yeah.
1: I was trying to figure out Wayne Gretzky.
2: Oh, here's where we are right now. Pia has 4.5. Shad has 5.5. Claire has 4.5. The last question goes to Claire. Basically... Wow. Claire, if you get this right by yourself, you will be the winner. If not, we have some interesting combinations to see how this winds up, and maybe we go to a tiebreaker. All right, Claire, here's the moment. I think this is gettable. You're going to hear two pieces of audio, part of a song and a clip from a movie. We want the singer and the movie. The singer and the movie for all the marbles. Claire, here we go.

0: whether you're worthy, get up.
1: I imagine you 100% have it or don't. Claire, which is it?
2: I have 50% have it.
1: Ooh. Oh, boy.
3: Claire, we're here to help.
4: I'm trying to give you a facial hint.
2: Oh, wow. I know it. I know it. Shad helped me psychically, but that doesn't mean I want to give
4: count.
2: Him a point.
4: No.
2: The singer is Shania Twain, and the movie, the Mike Myers classic, Wayne's World, Shania Twain's World.
4: There it is.
3: Yeah, there it is.
1: And there it is. The winning answer, Shania Twain's World. Claire, you are, as we say, the champion of the world. You did it.
3: Hoisted in the air. Shad, what was that? Look, were you trying to like impersonate Mike Myers? Were you doing a little...
4: I was trying to make a big circle for like the world.
1: So the final score, and this was great, was Pia 4.5, Shad 5.5, Claire 6.5. Good tight game. What a spirit of some cooperation and some vaguely evil manipulation, some shaming, some pride. What a good game. Thanks, everybody.
4: Thank you so much.
3: Claire, you're looking calm as ever.
2: I'm feeling very emotional. I'm very happy.
1: Shad, thanks for joining us.
4: My pleasure.
1: Pia, I have seen new facets to your competitiveness I am very excited by
3: for
1: the upcoming
3: season. You know what I'm
1: channeling?
3: You know what I'm channeling? Shad's album title, Start Anew, which I will do again next month.
1: There we go. Players at home, players in the Toronto studio, thanks very much for listening. See you next time for That's Puzzling.
3: Thank you, Peter. 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Now, do you think you have what it takes to enter the Puzzle Dome? 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

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I'm Pia Chattopadhyay. 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
4: From CBC News, The World This Hour, I'm Neil Herland. The U.S. military confirms it attacked Iran early Wednesday after it said Iran hit three ships in the Strait of Hormuz. The latest strikes came despite an interim agreement between the U.S. and Iran to stop fighting. Prime Minister Mark Carney was asked this morning at the NATO summit in Turkey about President Trump's recent complaints that NATO members did not join the U.S. war against Iran.
5: The alliance is a defensive alliance. It's not an offensive alliance. In a world of evolving threats, it's important that we, as your question suggests, that we put ourselves in a position where we can defend our citizens.
4: This morning, global oil prices are rising again. Ukrainian drones will soon be manufactured in Canada. It's part of a new partnership between a Ukrainian company and a Canadian firm. The CBC's Jennifer Yoon got access to a test flight.
6: Zoomings amount.
7: The drone controller looks like a toy, an Xbox controller. But it's what allows Ukrainian forces to find Russian soldiers, supply lines, tanks with lethal effect.
8: We're here today to showcase our capabilities.
7: Dmitry Pyatrin is in rural Ontario, showing off what his drones can do. We're not disclosing where for security reasons. Pyatrin's company, Airlogix, has just signed an agreement with a Canadian company. Soon, some of their reconnaissance drones will be made here in Canada.
8: Because our production capacities are limited in Ukraine, and obviously the demand is higher.
7: Ukrainian Ministry of Defense official Alexei Antoniuk calls the agreement with Sentinel a win-win.
9: Now you're building Ukrainian drones for Ukraine, but tomorrow you're building Ukrainian drones for yourself. And we want to support our partners in this endeavor.
7: Instant says the company will build the drones and deliver them to Ukraine in about 15 months. Jennifer Yoon, CBC News, Toronto.
4: As thousands of firefighters battle wildfires in the Pyrenees, parts of Western Europe are entering their third heat wave this year, and dried out vegetation is fueling the flames. Anayat Singh reports.
10: Yeah, man.
11: Firefighters battle flames in eastern Spain. Aircraft rush to control blazes in the French Pyrenees. Fire trucks race to make sure residents get out from approaching fires in central Italy. In France and Spain, the area burned is more than double the average for this time of year. Colonel Stéphane Clerc is the rescue operations commander in the French Pyrenees. He warns that the fires have already forced 12,000 people to flee and they're not under control. The wildfires follow record-breaking heat waves across Europe. Thousands of related deaths are still being counted, and the fingerprints of climate change are everywhere. The heat was virtually impossible without human-caused carbon emissions, according to the International Scientific Initiative World Weather Atlas.

0: distribution. Things were made worse by an unusually wet spring, which caused more vegetation to grow, fuel for the fire. Inayat Singh, CBC News, Toronto.
1: 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They were owned by Rogers. Anise Haydari reports.
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3: Owner Rogers shutting down news radio stations in both cities as well, and closing news stations in Kitchener and Halifax. In Calgary, the station's already broadcasting dead air before lunchtime. Rogers is still operating dozens of radio stations in other Canadian cities, but in a statement, the company said it closed the Sportsnet and news stations because of declining audience and revenue trends. The company also said 80 people lost jobs connected to the radio station's closing. That's out of a total of 230 jobs cut by Rogers Sports and Media overall on Tuesday, just a day after the company completed a deal worth more than $4.3 billion to take full ownership of the Toronto Maple Leafs and Raptors. Anise Haydari, CBC News, Calgary.
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5: You're listening to CBC Radio 1. I'm Saroja Coelho. Now from the BBC, it's Heart and Soul. Personal approaches to spirituality gathered from around the world.
6: I was born at Lagos State. I'm the fourth and the last in my family. At the age of four, that's when I started having this feeling, you know, of going closer to boys than girls.
7: For this Nigerian priest, that moment of realization defined his life. Nigeria is one of the most religious countries in the world. Christian churches are full and faith shapes daily life. So when some Christians find their faith colliding with their sexual identity, they can find their lives torn apart. Homosexuality is illegal in Nigeria, a legacy inherited from the penal code set up over 100 years ago under British colonial rule. Even today, same-sex relationships can carry sentences of up to 14 years in prison, and in some parts of the country, even harsher punishments can apply. In many of the country's Christian churches, homosexuality is still preached as a sin. You're listening to the documentary from the BBC World Service. I'm Emily Buchanan, and for this episode of Heart and Soul, I've been in Nigeria, speaking to a former Anglican cleric who's tried to stay true both to his faith and his homosexual identity, and has paid a high price, rejected by both his family and his church. He says despite all this, he never stopped believing in God. To protect him, we've called him Appiah, and his words are spoken by an actor.
6: I love guys very, very well. I started watching porn at a young age. I was around 11, 12, and I started having friends outside.
7: Some of what Appiah told me about his early years we've removed from this program because it involves sexual abuse when he was a child. As he grew up, it became harder to hide his attraction to other men from his family.
6: My mom found out I was watching porn. She asked who gave me the cassette. Then it was on VCR. I told her I'd bought it myself. It became a serious issue in the house.
7: His family summoned him to a meeting.
6: The next day, my mom and my dad gathered my siblings and I. That's when my mom told everyone that she had found me watching porn.
8: And it wasn't just any porn. This is homosexual porn.
6: Homosexual porn, yes.
8: So they know that homosexuality is illegal in Nigeria?
6: Yeah, they are aware.
8: Presumably they felt it was very sinful.
6: Very, very. My dad being a church person.
8: Your father's a church person?
6: Yes. Being a church person, my mom, the same thing. So they see it as a sin, even demonic, like someone who's been possessed. My dad became angry with me. So then my dad was like, okay, I'm no longer his son again.
8: Your father disowned you?
6: Yes, he disowned me. That his son can't behave like that.
7: For Appiah's parents, his sexuality was not something they could accept as part of his identity. They saw it as a sign he was possessed by demons.

0: was my mom who spoke to her friend and said, confiding in her about my issue. A friend told her that there was a spiritual church they could take me to. So my mom and her friend took me there. When we arrived, I was asked to come inside. And as soon as I did, the man started shouting, saying an evil spirit was holding me too strongly.
1: So just describe what happened. You went to the church and the priest there started to try and, what, exorcise you?
0: Yeah, he was beating me.
1: Beating you?
0: Yeah, with a cane. That is an evil spirit. They will pray the homosexual out of me. And that after that, I will start coming closer to God. I did not see it as an evil spirit. I told them this is how I was born. My mom said she couldn't have given birth to a gay man.
2: At 16, he left home.
0: That was how I left the house, because my dad had already disowned me. My siblings did the same thing.
1: At that age, your father has disowned you, your mother disowns you, yes. And you're thrown out of the house, and you go and live with your friends. And do you change at all? I mean, did this exorcism make any difference to you?
0: No, it did not, because the friend I went to stay with is also a homosexual.
1: Mm. And what was your relationship with your faith at that point?
0: I was still at the Anglican church. I take prayers very, very seriously as an Anglican member. I was also a good Christian. At 7 a.m., I am already in church. I take Bible study because I don't see me being a gay as something or someone who is demonic.
2: This is where Appiah's story becomes more complicated, as his strong Christian identity clashed irrevocably with his sexuality. In Nigeria, the Bible's often cited to condemn same-sex relationships. Passages in Leviticus and the writings of St. Paul are frequently used to support that view. However, for Appiah, there's no contradiction between being Christian and being homosexual. He recognizes that the Bible is often quoted, but he points to passages in the New Testament that emphasize love above all else. For example, where Jesus teaches, love your neighbor as yourself.
0: In the scripture, Jeremiah 1 verse 5, he said, I chose you before I gave you life and before you were born. He has selected us. So God really selected me personally. My sexuality actually can't stop me from doing things for God.
2: So despite what he'd been through, he chose not only to continue to worship as a Christian, but to train to become an Anglican priest.
0: It was at the peak of the coronavirus when I became a catechist. I was given a local church to manage.
1: And did the church know, the church that gave you that appointment, did they know you were gay?
0: At the time, no. But there were a few reverends and reverend canons that knew about my sexuality. But the bishops and the rest, they didn't know.
2: After that came theological college, where he was surprised to find he was not alone.
0: I eventually enrolled into theological school. What I saw at theological school is something different.
1: So really, tell us.
0: I thought I was the only gay man there, so I just kept it within myself. But what I saw there, we started having this click. I was like, what? I was shocked.
1: So you're saying when you went there, there were a lot of gays there?
0: Yes. Not only one or two, but a lot.
1: And a lot of them will have graduated and will now be priests, yes, in the Anglican Church, yes, all over Nigeria. And a lot of them will be now hiding or wondering whether to leave the church, I suppose.
0: Some left. Some are still there fighting with their sexuality.
1: And why do you think there were so many gay people in the theological college?
0: Everybody loves Christ. Everyone wants to preach the gospel to the nation. But one hindrance is just the gay part of it. Those who don't want others to know are hiding.
1: And so at what point, I mean, you started to actually go up the church? I mean, you were then qualified? You became a pastor?
0: After theological school, yes. I was called into ministry as a reverend full-time.
1: How did that feel at that point, knowing the church's attitude to homosexuality?
0: I was so excited. But there's something that they do every year. The chancellors and bishops,

0: would ask us to pick up our Bible and swear an oath, raising our right hand and take an oath to not engage in homosexuality. But for me, I don't join them. So I step outside because I cannot take an oath to rededicate my life that I won't engage in homosexuality when I know fully well I am into it. I don't preach against it and I don't like seeing pastors preaching against it. I told my friends that I would sign the papers, but I would not take the oath. So the other priests who see themselves as more worthy started watching me.
1: So are these more the senior people in the church or just different people?
0: Senior people in the church, the venerables.
1: The venerables, they started looking at you as not being properly Christian.
0: Yes.
1: Because as far as they're concerned, you're breaking, you're going against the Bible, against scripture.
0: Yes.
2: For clergy like Appiah, the church's opposition to homosexuality has affected him in deeply personal ways. As a young priest, he was expected to conform.
1: And so what started to happen then to you? I mean, you're in your church, you're running the church, you're a pastor in the church, people are coming to you for advice, you're administering the various sacraments. What happened after that?
0: We were asked to go and marry, because you can't be a reverend without having a wife, so we do not fall into sin.
1: Oh, so they wanted you to marry a woman?
0: Yes, so I won't fall into sin.
1: Right, so what did you say to them?
0: I said I will, but within myself, I had no intention to marry. Some of the venerables watching us then reported us to the bishop.
1: So is there some opposition around in the church, in the community, saying, look, this person isn't a proper priest?
0: No, I had no opposition from the community I was serving. The opposition was from the priests themselves.
1: So what do they do then? They're getting worried. You're there, you're not getting married. It's not looking like to them like you're following biblical teaching. What happens after that?
0: They finally found out because I had an affair with a children's teacher.
1: With a student teacher. But how did they find out that you were having an affair?
0: Someone reported it.
1: Somebody noticed you were having an affair with a student teacher and they reported you to the venerable.
0: The senior priest didn't ask us, never confirmed anything with us. What he did was to report directly to the bishop. The panel was set. There were 12 persons in the panel. We were 4 in the room, invited and questioned.
1: So just describe what happened. You were called in front of this panel, 12 people, and what did they say to you?
0: They first asked if it was true that we are homosexuals. We said yes. Then they said if we knew we were gay, why did we venture into becoming priests? I told them personally my sexuality was not affecting the church in any way.
1: Because your church, where you were presiding, the congregation knew you were gay?
0: No, they didn't.
1: Right, but they still liked you as a pastor?
0: Yes, very much. The church was growing.
1: So you were successful?
0: I had promised myself never to let my sexuality affect my work with the church. They went around the congregation asking people, asking church members and the children as well.
1: They literally went round the congregation to see if you'd slept with any of the members?
0: Yes.
1: Children as well?
0: Yes. They found nothing, but the decision came. So after the panel, the resolution was given to the bishop and he asked us to leave the church.
2: All 4 men were expelled from the Anglican Church. Years of training, gone.
1: So the panel decided that you were no longer suitable to be a pastor and you would have to completely leave the Anglican Communion.
0: We were asked to leave the vicarage. I was no longer to call myself a priest in the Anglican Communion.
2: You're listening to The Documentary from the BBC World Service. I'm Emily Buchanan, and for Heart and Soul, I'm hearing the story of Appiah, a homosexual Nigerian priest devoted to the Anglican Church, who found himself torn between his faith and his sexual identity.
1: So when you said to the panel, look, I've got a growing church, the congregation are happy with me, I want to just keep working there and spreading the gospel and growing the Anglican Church, what did they say?
0: They said a homosexual cannot be a priest.
1: and you've done all this theological.

0: theological training, you'd been practicing as a priest, everything had been going well. How did you feel about that?
1: Very, very bad. I felt embarrassed. I felt everything about me and God has come to an end. I felt everything about me has finished.
2: This isn't just a Nigerian story. Across the global Anglican Communion, deep divisions have opened up over sexuality. Earlier this year, we attended the latest meeting of the conservative movement Global Anglican Futures Conference, or GAFCON. It's strongly represented in Africa and teaches that homosexual practice is incompatible with scripture. They firmly reject same-sex relationships amongst both congregations and clergy.
3: We're in the business of seeking that each and every one in this room and the millions that are represented by this room around the world would stay salty, would keep our lamps lit, because we're committed to the gospel. And you're here because you're a gospel person. And we're a gospel family in GAFCON. And the world needs gospel families.
2: That was GAFCON's General Secretary, the Right Reverend Paul Donison. He's sensitive to accusations the group is homophobic, and he stressed it was also important to have pastoral responsibilities towards gay people. This was a stand set out at the once-a-decade Anglican Communion meeting back in 1998, known as the Lambeth Conference, which I remember well as crystallising the clash of cultures over homosexuality.
3: In 1998, the Anglican Communion spoke with clarity on the definition of human sexuality and marriage. Right? Lambeth 110 in 1998 said that this conference, in view of the teaching of Scripture, upholds faithfulness in marriage between a man and a woman in lifelong union and believes that abstinence is right for those who are not called to marriage, while rejecting homosexual practice as incompatible with Scripture, calling on our people to minister pastorally and sensitively to all, irrespective of their sexual orientation. The two parts of Lambeth 110. Here's a definition of marriage, and then here's a call to compassionate ministry to those who struggle. But then ends by saying, we cannot advise the legitimizing or blessing of same-sex unions, nor ordaining those involved in same-gender unions.
2: In recent years, GAFCON has moved to reshape the Anglican Communion itself, and at their gathering, they voted to sever ties with the Archbishop of Canterbury, saying that the Mother Church has abandoned biblical teaching. We spoke to ordinary Anglicans in the pews and found they strongly agree with this stance.
4: The issue of liberalism, relativism, adulteration of the truth, and then taking the church out of the Bible that we've seen in the global West. And for me, it's a bit frightening because the Bible is inerrant. The scriptures, reasoning and apostolic traditions, and in all of this, we've seen that based on apostolic tradition, there was nowhere we saw in the scripture where God and the early church fathers ordained or sanctioned same-sex union. We have to defend the faith. People have lost their life in defense of this faith.
5: I think the main role of the church as Christians is that we must follow what the Bible says. That the teachings of the Bible is what matters. So the way the Bible has tailored it for us, I believe, is the way we should go. The Church of England, who is or should be our leader, may have somehow deviated a bit from the teachings of the Bible. I don't support what's been done there, and I think they need to go back to the roots of how it was, of how the Bible teaches it.
6: For us, well, I say there's not so much of a debate. We know that this is what God ordained for us from the very beginning as a man and woman. The confusion that is growing, even though it's creeping into our society also, you might not see it on the newspaper, you might not see it, but we know it's growing because families face these issues every day. For people who have these struggles, we don't stand to reject them. Is to find ways to encourage such ones, to pray with such ones, to seek counseling, so that whatever they may have dabbled into, maybe in schools or somewhere else, you know, or whatever it is they've engaged in, they can seek counseling, seek prayers, and, you know,

0: be reconciled back to their family and also to God. If a person was falling into sin, you know, gently help them and restore them into the faith.
1: For clergy like Appiah, this global struggle plays out in deeply personal ways. Although the institution had rejected him, he managed to find a new home for his Christian ministry.
2: In spite of everything you've been through, you've been rejected by your parents, you've been rejected by your church. What are you doing now with your faith?
3: I did not leave the church. I joined the Cherubim and Seraphim Church.
2: What kind of church is that?
3: A white garment church.
2: White garment church. Yeah. Okay, so you've joined another church. You're still very much a Christian. And are you a pastor in that church?
3: Yes, but we don't use the term pastor. We use elder. So these elders have a hierarchy and pray and intercede for the congregation. I also enrolled myself with online ministry to help queer people and even clergymen.
1: Within global Christianity, Appiah's experience is deeply contested. For many, scripture condemns his sexuality. For others, the biblical interpretation is evolving. Appiah has no doubts what his path is.
2: So what's your life been like since you left the church?
3: I feel so happy. I got myself engaged with organizations.
2: With what kind of organization?
3: NGOs.
2: People trying to help other gay clergy?
3: People trying to help others, teaching about HIV and AIDS in Nigeria. And for the gay clergy, we don't have such a ministry catering for them, specifically in Nigeria.
2: Right, you can't really be open about being gay. It's certainly not gay clergy can't be open in Nigeria. Because it's illegal as well, isn't it, under the national law, being homosexual, as well as being very much disapproved of by the church?
3: Yes. I attended a two-day prayer conference for people fighting with their sexuality, people fighting with their faith, with God, all the lesbians, trans, gay, all there.
2: So you're finding yourself part of a much bigger LGBTQI space, and you feel liberated to be in that space. You're not trying to be something, or you're not hiding anything.
3: Yes. I'm not hiding anything.
2: And I suppose the church would say you just shouldn't be gay. You know, it's sinful. Or you should be, if you are gay, then you have to be celibate.
3: I am gay. I'm not celibate. I don't see it as a sin.
2: Of course, overall, in the Anglican Communion, it is possible to be a gay priest. How do you feel about the position?
3: Yes. Following the doctrine of Church of Nigeria, they are against it. But I don't see how my sexuality can affect the church. They quote Genesis and what happened when God destroyed Sodom and Gomorrah. But in the New Testament, God adores us, no matter our sexuality.
1: Appiah believes that the church should not take such a dogmatic view of homosexuality, nor is it even relevant to leading a Christian life.
3: God did not condemn anyone due to their sexuality. Knowing God and loving God has nothing to do with sexuality, faith, or following God. It's a decision, no matter who you are.
2: So, I mean, how do you see the fact that, you know, the Nigerian church is moving away from the Anglican Communion and from the Church of England, where you can be gay and a member of the clergy?
3: I do not believe they understand God. Because if we bring in discrimination in the church, calling on us gay people to leave the church, leave the communion entirely, then who will preach to us to repent? Especially as there are still people within the church hiding, still fighting with their sexuality.
2: Right, so you're saying that actually there are gay priests within the church who haven't come out and they're hiding it?
3: Yes, many are in hiding.
2: But what would you say? You see, the point is the new global Anglican Communion is absolutely adamant that the drift towards allowing gay clergy and same-sex blessings is absolutely against what the Bible says. And they want to go back to the roots of Anglicanism, to the Bible. And they say they are the true Anglican Communion.
1: Here's their General Secretary,

0: Paul Donison again.
1: This is not a new communion. This is not a rival communion, nor an alternative communion. This is the Anglican communion. This is why we're using the language of reordering. The movement began in 2008 as a renewing of the communion. We were going to be a prayerful protest for the gospel and prayed that the communion would turn itself around. But it didn't. Because often with this idea of the new communion, people say we're schismatic. Oh, you're schismatic, you're schismatic, you're breaking things. But here's the truth. We're not schismatic at all.
0: What do you say to them?
2: See, the world is changing. The way it was when I was younger is not the way it is today. I feel there's only one Anglican church, and so my message to them is we should reunite. Sexuality shouldn't be a problem for the church. The bishops and the primates should come back to the same Anglican church as it was.
0: Nigeria's Same-Sex Marriage Prohibition Act doesn't just ban marriage, it criminalizes same-sex relationships, public displays of affection, and even support networks. That means in everyday life, still living in secrecy.
3: Do you worry then that the Anglican Church, in effect, will be weakened in a country like Nigeria because it's losing many clergy who might otherwise have been part of the Anglican Church and helped it to grow, but they're now joining other churches?
2: Yes. Talking about the future, they will lose clergymen.
3: Are there a lot of gay clergymen?
2: Yes. There are many who don't want to come out.
3: But there must be a lot of fear, because now the stakes are high, aren't they? They're saying we can't be part of any Anglican communion where there's tolerance of homosexuality.
2: Some priests are leaving the church, while those of them still within the Anglican church are hiding.
3: Right, so you're saying that actually there are gay priests within the church who just haven't come out.
2: Yes.
3: And they're hiding it.
2: Because of fear. But for me, I don't see any reason to hide.
0: In a country where law, culture, and religion fuse in their opposition to homosexuality, living openly as a gay person, and especially as a gay priest, can mean losing everything, family, church, and a sense of belonging. But Appiah refused to choose between his sexual identity and his belief. For him, it's been a long and painful quest to find a church that has room for both. You've been listening to the documentary Heart and Soul on the BBC World Service.
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5: The scene, well, it can only be described as indescribable. I went through the affected area at 2 o'clock. There's a hole 30 metres deep and up to 100 metres wide. At the bottom of the canyon are houses, up to about 30 of them. There are cars, nobody knows how many, and there's mud. Hundreds of thousands of tons of mud.
6: It's August 1979, and a massive landslide has just occurred in Abbotsford, south of Otapuhti, Dunedin.
7: Just a complete bloody disaster. That's all it is.
6: It destroyed 69 houses, leaving hundreds homeless.
8: I just started to laugh, you know, because I didn't know what else to do. You know, I either laughed or cried. It was unbelievable.
6: Luckily, no one was killed. It was a wake-up call for authorities about the dangers of landslides in New Zealand. It led to changes in building practices, landslides being included in what today is called natural hazards insurance, and the beginning of government-backed landslide research. Kia ora, nau mai, hara mai, ki te ao, huranga. Hello and welcome to Our Changing World. Ko klekan kelan tēnei. Landslides result in more claims and have caused more deaths than any other natural hazard in New Zealand. Unfortunately, this fact has loomed large in the national consciousness since the start of this year, when in one rain-sodden week in late January, 8 people died in the Bay of Plenty as a result of landslides. The thing about landslides is that they're varied, difficult to predict, and can happen very fast.
9: We hope to bring out the first national landslide susceptibility model in the next few months.
6: With two big publicly funded research projects on the go, a team at Earth Sciences

0: New Zealand are working to develop tools that will help New Zealand better assess the risks from landslides. Today on Our Changing World, the science of landslides and the research behind efforts to model and forecast them.
1: Lots of councils and infrastructure providers and insurers were asking us for landslide hazard data. And, well, we had a gap. We didn't have the national models needed to create these products that all these people

0: that were into the realm of difficult to predict. Though the other trigger is maybe a bit easier to control, human activity.
1: Somebody digging or cutting a slope, you know, building on a slope or putting drainage into a slope or discharging water onto a slope.
0: The second thing to consider are the susceptibility factors.
1: And those are things like material, the geology, the soil, how steep the slope is, which is one of the really important factors, the vegetation type, especially for rainfall-induced landslides. And then we have other factors that are less important that we also consider, which is kind of the shape of the slope. So, you know, the three-dimensional kind of shape, how high the slope is. What are the layering within the slope of the different geological materials? And you can get really complex very quickly.
0: Another thing about landslides is that they're so varied in type, in scale, in material, in what triggers them, and in speed. Because while fast, high-impact landslides tend to take up the headlines, there are also many slow-moving landslides happening around Aotearoa.
1: They're the ones that people don't tend to focus on because they're really hard to find. You know, they're kind of hidden in the landscape. We usually find them because we build on them or something. They tend to move, you know, centimetres a year. Sometimes they don't move for many years. And they're very dependent on climate patterns, so changes in anything that will change the groundwater system. So if you have long periods of wet weather that, say, occur every few years, then you'll get them, they'll accelerate. If you get an earthquake, they might accelerate. And they move, you know, they might move, you know, half a metre, a metre or something. So it's not enough to kind of cause harm in the sense of, you know, killing people, but they do most damage to buildings and infrastructure.
2: And in general, do they continue to move slowly, like at a different rate according to the pattern of rainfall, you know, ground pour water? Or does there tend to be a like threshold that they pass over and all of a sudden they move into fast?
1: So yes and yes. What happens typically is that you get a period of wet weather maybe lasting weeks rather than days. And what happens then is that the groundwater levels rise. And as the groundwater levels rise, they trigger movement. And the landslide moves, but groundwater levels drop and the movement stops. And so in pre-existing landslides, that tends to be the pattern. And that can carry on for decades or hundreds of years or thousands of years. But in some landslides, as that groundwater rises, if it keeps rising, then the landslide can move further and further. And as the landslide continues to move, the material can break down and changes its state. So the material goes from, say, you know, imagine intact blocks of rock, and they're moving down the slope. If they move a meter, it's unlikely they're going to break up, right? They might just break up a little bit. But if you move them 10 meters, then they're probably going to break up. If you move them 100 meters, they're going to break up completely. And as they break up, you change how they move. They start to flow and slide and roll and bounce and become an avalanche. And so avalanches can then, you know what an avalanche does, it goes really quickly. So you can go from sliding, which relatively slowly, but you can transition into a rapid failure, which can then go off down a slope and travel for hundreds of metres.
0: Chris is co-leading a project called Landslide Watch Aotearoa to detect and forecast movement in these slow-moving landslides, which he refers to as insidious landslides. He gives me a few examples that people might be familiar with.
1: There's the Utukku landslide, which is on State Highway 1 and the North Island Main Trunk Railway line, just out of Taihape, just south of Taihape. That's been a problem for many decades. And a lot of work's been done by NZTA and Kiwi Rail over the years to try to stabilise and limit the movement through drainage. There's the Tahuna Nui landslide in Nelson, which is an urban landslide with quite a lot of homes kind of sitting on it. And their homes have been there for quite multiple decades. And what tends to happen is there's a long period of wet weather, the landslide moves and does a bit of damage, and then the landslide is stable, or we call it dormant. And it can be dormant for quite decades before the next movement period. But it all depends on the climate cycles, you know, how wet it is. And so if you start to change climate with regards to increased water, increased rain, then there's a potential for these landslides to move more frequently.
0: So the plan is threefold. Find them, monitor them, try to predict their behaviour. Key to this plan is satellite data, which allows them to map ground movement by comparing satellite radar images of New Zealand's surface.

0: Comparing repeat radar surveys allows them to identify the movement of the ground to an accuracy of millimeters per year. Not all the ground movement will be due to landslides, but it will help in spotting them.
1: The idea is to build these models so that we can firstly identify where these landslides are, and then secondly use the monitoring data sets like the satellite data to identify if they're active or dormant. And we can use then the models to tell us if they're likely to switch on or switch off or whatever, or stay dormant based on the patterns of climate. So you know, the first thing is to find where these landslides are. That's number one. The second one is to work out which ones are dormant and are unlikely to move and which ones could move. And then the third thing is actually try to forecast, but and also what we call nowcast. So forecast if they're likely to move based on those models that we've built on those observatories. So there's real high quality data sets.
0: The observatories that Chris mentions are already set up on existing identified landslides. These are not scientific buildings, but instead a name for a collection of different instruments installed on the landslide. Things to measure its movements and the rainfall and groundwater levels that could be triggering it. Some of these slow-moving landslides threaten infrastructure or housing. So Earth Sciences New Zealand are working with an array of government bodies, local councils and private companies who share this data with them.
1: So somebody might be monitoring the surface movement. Somebody, they're monitoring the pore pressure, so the groundwater within the landslide, the rainfall on the surface. They're monitoring the depth of movement. May have seismic sensors on these things. So the idea is to link the triggering factor, in this case the rain, to the changes in the pore pressure, to the movement of the landslide at the surface and at depth. And if we can create a library, like a library of patterns that represent the rainfall that you get to change the groundwater levels that triggers movement, if you can identify those patterns, we can use them to hunt for similar patterns elsewhere. So what we're doing is we're using those observatories, which is where we've got all that really cool data from the mapping, the drilling and all the monitoring, and we're using those relationships to step back out into the rest of New Zealand and go, where else in the country do we find these combinations? We build our models, we then apply them to other landslides to try to forecast their movement.
0: And the plan is that if the radar images from the satellites become available even more frequently, they can also have nationwide monitoring of what's currently happening.
1: As we go forward in time, we might end up having a daily measurement from a satellite of the ground. Once we get into those daily measurement kind of resolutions, time resolutions, then we might be able to then nowcast what that landslide is doing. And nowcast just means, what is it doing now as of today? And when we get to that point, then that's pretty powerful. But we're not there yet, maybe in a few more years.
0: Ultimately, the idea is to move landslide research from reactive post-event monitoring to nationwide pre-event forecasting. And that's also the case for their work on fast-moving landslides.
2: Hauraki Rete Whenua, or its translation, sliding lands, it's all about trying to create these national scale models of where we think landslides might occur.
0: Two doors down from Chris, Dr. Saskia de Wilder is co-leading Hauraki Rete Whenua. And while Saskia and Chris both talk about national models, in reality, what they're creating is a series of regional models.
2: Our geology, our tectonics, our climate is so varied. So you can't take a model that was trained on, say, the west coast of the South Island with its huge amount of rainfall and then apply it to the east coast of the North Island, because that just doesn't work. So we break New Zealand down into what we call like landslide domains. So where we think we've got these similar kind of characteristics of climate and tectonics and geology. And then we kind of train the models on that. We also then ingest a whole lot of other data. And this is often what we get from the New Zealand Landslide Database is a good place to look for this. But this is where we've mapped landslides in the past. And we've mapped hundreds of thousands of landslides. So that's one of the really cool things, is we've got this wealth of landslide data that we've done in the past, but we need to transform it into something that's useful. So that's kind of what this project is hoping to do.
0: This wealth of data exists because Earth Sciences New Zealand has a team of landslide duty officers ready to spring into action if a landslide triggering event occurs.
3: One of the services that we provide is to provide situational awareness.
0: This is engineering geologist Dr. Sam McCall. Landslides are his

0: profession, but they've also impacted his personal life too.
1: I grew up in Wellington. A lot of my extended family's from Wellington, and there are a couple of stories in the family of houses being hit by landslides because they were located on, in one case, at the bottom of a steep gully, and a debris flow came down and destroyed the house. And my cousins who were inside are narrowly avoided being killed by that. On another example, it was a house below a slope that had been cut and not sufficiently protected. So I'm kind of well aware of the landslide hazard around Wellington, and I'm mindful of it for sure.
0: For events that trigger a large number of landslides, like Christchurch or Kaikoura earthquakes or heavy rainfalls, the landslide duty officers will jump into action to provide this situational awareness. Basically, updates on what the situation is in that moment.
1: We try and bring together as much information as we can about what happened. Are there landslides? Where are the landslides? How big are they? Are they impacting infrastructure? Are they blocking roads? Are they blocking rivers? And then giving that to emergency management agencies that are responding to that event.
0: And for big events, they'll often also assemble a team to go in afterwards and map some of the landslides. An example is Cyclone Gabrielle in 2023.
1: That was just a huge event that impacted a really large part of the North Island of New Zealand. We think, based on the mapping work that was done, that it triggered something like 800,000 landslides, maybe up to 1 million landslides. You imagine that's just happening over a few days of rainfall.
0: Sam was a member of one of the six teams sent out initially to figure out the scale of what had happened and where was impacted most.
1: I was actually up in Hawke's Bay and flying through part of the Esk with that. So we were photographing and making observations as we flew around. After that, we set up this mapping project where we tried to systematically map landslides from satellite imagery and aerial photography that was captured after the event. And I was involved in helping set that project up, and as well as doing a little bit of the mapping. But I have to say, I did very little of the actual mapping. It was the workforce for that was the student army.
0: The student army, recruited by several agencies working together, had a big task.
1: And they manually mapped about 180,000 landslides of that event. So those other ones, I said there was almost 1 million. We don't know that for sure, but we only mapped in selected areas because we can't possibly map all of them. And I'll tell you why. If you have a look at this map, this is a map of just the Esk catchment. So that's in Hawke's Bay. Esk River comes out here, and State Highway 2 winds its way up through there. All of those red dots on that map are landslides that were triggered in the Esk catchment in Cyclone Gabrielle. That's about 27,000 landslides in that catchment alone. And those were all mapped by hand, so manually mapped, and that took, as you could imagine, months and months to do. And that's just one catchment. So there's no way we could do that for every single landslide. But in certain locations, it's really useful to be able to do that, to get a full understanding of the impacts of those landslides. So we know from that work that in the Esk, those landslides generated about 6 million cubic metres of sediment in that event. That's about 6 Wellington stadiums filled up with sediment.
0: This map showing the Esk River flowing through the valley and out to the sea is smothered in red dots. A further zoom in would show the length of each of the landslides. The details from these mapping exercises get added to the database that Saskia mentioned and pulled into the models they're creating. But, as Sam said, it's impossible to map them all, especially as they seem to be occurring more and more frequently.
1: I mean, to be honest, it's hard to keep up at the moment. When I first started working at Earth Sciences New Zealand in 2007, 2008, when it was called GNS Science, I think, you know, the team would respond to a landslide event like this like every few years, and now it's like every few months almost. So it's become quite overwhelming. There's an awful lot of these events, which is terrible. But what we're hoping to do in future years is to make some of this landslide identification and mapping process faster, automating some of it, using smart tools that can kind of automatically identify landslides in

0: hopefully map them to some reasonable level of detail.
1: So back to Saskia and building these national maps of landslide hazard and risk. They've factored in the landslide domain information, so the tectonics, climate and geology of that region of New Zealand. They've stirred in the details of past landslides in those regions. Now they need to sprinkle in what we know about the triggering factors.
2: So that's where we can take information from, say, the National Seismic Hazard Model or from our strong motion network that tells us immediately after an earthquake, where has there been ground shaking, or from rainfall forecasts. And we can ingest that to produce our kind of model outputs.
1: Now, Earth Sciences New Zealand are the ones with the databases and monitoring networks and the expertise and the software to put these models together. But they're not the people who will be using them. That's why, Saskia says, they've been talking with various stakeholders to understand exactly what they would need.
2: We started off with a long list of about 100 different potential users, and then we had to kind of group them together. And then we came up with a list of about 10. So this is things like national hazard risk management advisors, insurance industry, first responders, asset managers, large property managers, so people who've got large property portfolios, risk communication engagement specialists, and also geoprofessionals, so engineering geologists, geotechnical engineers that might also be using this type of information.
1: They also have council planners and elected officials on that list. And these groups of people will want different information and on different timescales.
2: A land use planner might want something 50 to 100 years out, whereas a large property manager might want something that's shorter term. You know, their decision drivers are kind of quite different. You know, insurance is all about reducing their financial exposure. A land use planner might be about trust and the robustness of these models. So we're kind of trying to think about how we can take our underlying model and then also tailor it to our different end users. And one of the main ways we're delivering this is the Riskscape platform. And that allows us to take all of our different model components, integrate them all, and show our outputs. And then we can create what we call different microsites. And those could be tailored to different groups of end users depending on their wants and needs.
1: Riskscape is risk modeling software developed by Earth Sciences New Zealand. Saskia brings up one of the maps they've put together.
2: We've got a bit of a Wellington prototype, and this shows an example of an output. So this is showing the probability of being impacted by landslide debris if we had the 1855 earthquake today. So, you know, the houses are all in the same place as we have today, but we've just had the 1855 earthquake, and you can see areas where we've got, you know, higher probability of being impacted by a landslide versus areas that are lower. These areas with the highest probability of being impacted, these dark browns, they're all at the base of slopes. And then as you move further away from the base of the slopes, you get less of a probability of being impacted. And that's because you need to have large landslides to travel that distance. And large landslides occur less frequently, and so therefore the probabilities always get less the further you move away from a slope.
3: And so this example, you think, would be suitable for the council, for developers?
2: I think this could be something that could be used, yeah, for council planning, to look at ways and where you might want to say, oh, we need to look a bit more carefully here if we want to look at consenting and those kind of things. We could also do it in other ways, so you could look at some more scenario planning, right, if you were emergency management. And this I've got on screen is showing the Wellington area, and it's showing it at a suburb level, the expected number of buildings we would expect to be hit by a landslide, again, if that 1855 earthquake occurs today. So it ranges from, you know, areas where there's going to be no impacts to suburbs where we're potentially going to see, you know, maybe 5 to 10 landslides. But we can take all sorts of different information. So this one is looking at impacts to roads. This is where the asset managers come in. We can do it for power lines. We can do it for, you know, all these different infrastructure assets to show. So it's not just for buildings and kind of council planning, but it can be for wider audiences as well.
1: It's fascinating to see it laid out like this. The maps don't scale down to individual house level. It's more suburb or catchment level. And another use Saskia sees for the models is to help predict vulnerable areas during high rainfall events.
2: We can take into account rain forecasts as they come through, and we can ingest that, and we can create this model where we think landslides are more likely to occur given that rainfall event. And then we've been feeding that to NEMA and to

0: emergency managers to try and help them with their kind of emergency response to those events. And but we can also transform that information to say, this is the number of landslides we expect per kilometre of road or buildings impacted for that event. So we're kind of trying to test these different forecast products and see what might be useful.
1: For those wondering about landslides on their property, there are some signs to look out for. Cracks in the ground, fences tilting, doors or windows starting to jam. These might be indications of ground movement. But the problem with landslides, says Saskia, is that aside from a small number of exceptions, you're never really able to say, yes, that slope is definitely going to fail.
0: And that's really one of the tricky things about landslides, I think, compared to other hazards. You know, flooding, we do kind of know somewhere where it's going to be each time. We know the rough area. Earthquakes, you might not know where the actual earthquake is, but it's felt over a wide area. But landslides are quite a localized thing. So, you know, take a 100 meter section of slope. If your neighbor gets hit by a landslide and you don't, we can't know exactly where that landslide is going to be on that 100 meter slope. We don't have the information at that scale to be able to provide that. And then you'd have to, if you wanted that, you'd have to be going out and doing site-specific investigations and modelling. So that's why we kind of always end up in this probability space. We're kind of talking about, oh yeah, we know for this 100 metre section of slope compared to that 100 metre section of slope, this one's got a higher probability of failure. But we're never going to know exactly where.
2: Does this work feel more urgent this year?
0: Well, I'd say there's certainly, I mean, the amount of storms we've had this year, I think that just reinforces how much we need to have these kind of models to help inform our planning going forward, because there was that NHC media release that showed that, you know, the amount of claims from landslides has risen. It's just showing an increasing need of what we're tackling with under this changing climate.
1: The NHC is the Natural Hazards Commission, the Crown entity with the mandate to reduce the impact on people and property when natural disasters occur, including managing natural hazards insurance. In mid-May, they put out a press release saying they'd received almost 13,000 claims for damages from landslides in the last 5 years, 10,000 more than the previous 5 years. As Dr. Chris Massey said at the start, Earth Sciences New Zealand hope to have early versions of these models that they're creating available soon. The project runs until 2028, but they don't want to wait until it finishes to release something. In the meantime, if you're concerned about landslides, he recommends two places to look for more information.
3: So the council records and the database, landslide database, are really good starting points to look to see if, you know, if you're interested in buying a house, then go to there to see if there's a landslide been mapped.
1: Thanks to Dr. Chris Massey, Dr. Saskia De Wilder and Dr. Sam McCall of Earth Sciences New Zealand. This episode was produced by me, Claire Kincannon. Script editing was by Liz Garten and sound engineering was by William Saunders. Thanks to Ngātahunga Sound and Vision for the archival audio used at the start. Tēnā koe I whakarongo mai. Thanks so much for listening. I'm Claire Kincannon. Have a great week. Kia pai, te wiki.
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1: Rubik's, Jigsaw, Wordle, hardly. 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It's time for another edition of That's Puzzling. Host Pia Chattopadhyay competes against one familiar voice and one clever listener in a battle of brain games devised by puzzle master Peter Brown. That's Puzzling, all summer long. Friday afternoon at 1, 1:30 in Newfoundland. 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
2: From CBC News, The World This Hour, I'm Neil Herland. The U.S. military says it launched a new round of offensive strikes against Iran, hitting more than 80 targets with munitions. The U.S. says it was in response to Iran's latest attacks on commercial vessels traveling in the Strait of Hormuz. NATO Secretary General Mark Rutte reacted to the American strikes at the NATO summit in Turkey.
3: But I think it was absolutely necessary, because when you have a ceasefire and Iran is basically violating the ceasefire, we've seen what happened yesterday with ships being attacked, I think it is totally crucial that the U.S. forcefully reacts.
2: There are fears the latest military exchange between the U.S. and Iran could break a fragile interim agreement to stop fighting. New charges have been laid in the killing of a Canadian 3 years ago, part of an investigation into what officials say are organized crime groups based in India that operate around the world. Newly unsealed indictments say the imprisoned leader of the Bishnoi gang ordered the 2023 shooting of Sikh separatist Hardeep Singh Nijjar in Surrey, BC. Caroline Bargoot reports.
4: Three suspects arrested in British Columbia are fighting extradition to the U.S. They were among 24 people charged in a cross-border investigation between Canadian and American law enforcement, targeting the Lawrence Bishnoi gang, the Jagu Bagwanporia gang, and the Ravinder Singh Danda gang. Mike Duhem is the commissioner of the RCMP.
5: All these individuals played a significant leadership role in directing criminal activities impacting multiple countries.
4: An unsealed U.S. indictment accuses Lawrence Bishnoi of ordering the 2023 assassination of prominent Singh separatist Hardeep Singh Nijjar in Surrey, while behind bars in India. Former Prime Minister Justin Trudeau accused India of being involved in Nijjar's killing. In 2024, Canada expelled a number of Indian diplomats and last year declared the Bishnoi gang a terrorist organization. But Mark Carney's government has been working to repair its relationship with New Delhi. RCMP won't comment on the Nijjar case because it's currently before the court. Caroline Bargoot, CBC News, Vancouver.
2: Halifax police are investigating after a hate-filled rant at a local Costco store was caught on camera. The video has gone viral, but first a warning, some listeners may be offended by the content. Selena Alders reports.
6: A video circulating online shows a man shouting at two women wearing hijabs. The man turns around and appears to hit the person recording the video. The recording continues and the man yells death threats and racial slurs. Halifax police are now investigating what they say is an assault believed to be motivated by hate. Stephen Joe is with the National Council of Canadian Muslims.
7: In the past month or so, we have been getting about one or two of these kinds of reports from across the country per day.
6: According to Statistics Canada, Nova Scotia has seen a rise in the rate of police-reported hate crimes over the last several years. But for Imam Mahmoud Omar, these incidents do not reflect the country he knows and loves.
8: We're all Canadian here.
6: While police continue to investigate, he's inviting everyone to visit his mosque and learn about Islam. Selena Alders, CBC News, Halifax.
2: The building that housed the headquarters of Pfizer in New York for decades is facing the risk of collapse.
9: We're getting reports from the construction that two columns buckled on the 21st floor.
2: The high-rise on 42nd Street was being converted into a residential building when the columns started to buckle. Now there's a concern the building could fall down. Here's New York Fire Chief John Esposito.
10: We have specialized tools that we can watch.

0: the building from and see movement even in centimeters or fractions of an inch. And since we arrived on the scene and put that in place, we have seen continual movement. It does mean that it is not yet stable. It is still a very serious and dangerous situation.
1: Nearby buildings have been evacuated. And that is your World This Hour. I'm Neil Herland.
2: Welcome to Ideas. I'm Nahla Ayed.
3: In our day-to-day life, especially on a beautiful day, it's hard to believe there's anything wrong. Yet the signs are all around us.
2: That's David Suzuki back in 1989.
3: The warnings are clear, and they exist right now, not 50 years down the road. But it is going to take a drastic change in the way we live to even begin to tackle something like global warming.
2: Nearly 40 years ago, he hosted a radio series called It's a Matter of Survival, which addressed the climate crisis head on. It struck a nerve across the country. CBC received more than 14,000 letters, more than any radio or TV series to date, from listeners wanting to know what they could do to help curb climate change.
3: The warnings are coming fast and furious, and we had better listen. Because what is at stake is how we will survive and if we will survive on this earth. And more important, we had better listen because we are the cause of the problem. There's no time left to debate about whether there is a crisis, or how bad it will be, or how long it will take.
2: And in the next 10 to 15 years, the planet's temperature will have increased by 1.5 degrees Celsius from pre-industrial levels. The Intergovernmental Panel on Climate Change also predicts that the Arctic will become ice-free by the end of this century. In 2023, which happened to be the most devastating year for forest fires in recorded Canadian history, we curated a series of Suzuki's radio work. Here's the first episode from that series.

0: So our listeners, of course, will mostly recognize you from your TV career, as I do with The Nature of Things. But over your career, you've had a soft spot for radio. Why is that?
1: Well, I love radio. It's for me, it's a much more natural way of communicating. The thing I love about radio is we don't have to worry about visuals. We use every listener's brain, and I can construct the most incredible scenarios, and everybody creates it in their own brain.
0: Well, welcome back to radio, at least for the summer.
1: Thank you so much.
0: At the very start of your 1989 series called It's a Matter of Survival, you say that when it comes to climate change, the warnings are coming fast and furious, and that, quote, what is at stake is how we will survive and if we will survive on this earth. You also say there's no time left to debate about whether there is a crisis or how bad it will be or how long it will take.
1: Wow.
0: And we're hearing the same message now still in 2023. Yeah. What's it like for you looking back and recognizing that the message has been consistent and all the more urgent and yet persistent?
1: I guess the thing that really bothers me, we've just published a book called The Petroleum Papers by Jeff Dembeki. And what blew me away is that Edward Teller, you know, the father of the hydrogen bomb, one of the really great physicists in the past, in 1959, Edward Teller told the American Petroleum Institute, which is the American counterpart of CAP, the Canadian Association of Petroleum Producers, all the big fossil fuel companies belong to this. And he told them in 1959 that burning fossil fuels is creating greenhouse gases that will warm the planet. And if we continue on the trajectory in 1959, that by the year 2000, it could be catastrophic. So the fossil fuel industry has known. We've known about the impact of greenhouse gases since the 1800s, for heaven's sake. This is not a new area like genetics. This is

0: an old area. You know, the science has been in all this time. But to me, the thing that makes me angry is that the fossil fuel industry knew the impact of their product. And they had ample warning to be begin a transition to, or a different way of using fossil fuels. But the name of profit trumped everything. That's the tragedy. And, you know, as a biologist, I think of our species in really the evolutionary context. And all of the indications now clearly show that humans evolved in the great grasslands of Africa 150 to 200,000 years ago. And when you try to imagine what the Great Plains were like 150,000 years ago, they were filled with animals in abundance and diversity beyond anything you would see today on the Serengeti. And, you know, if we were transported back in a time machine and looked down, we'd have to look really hard to find those clumps of three, four, or five of those two-legged, furless apes. And that was us. And you got to admit, holy cow, we weren't very impressive. We weren't very big. There weren't many of us. We weren't fast or strong, or we didn't have special senses. You know, I'm sure the other animals, when we walked by, didn't hug their children and say, shh, don't get them angry. They're going to take over the planet. I mean, what the hell did we have going for us? And of course, the answer was that 1.5 kilogram organ buried deep in our skulls. It was a human brain that was really the key to our enormous success. And foresight was our great advantage over all of the other animals on the planet. We have a sense of a future as no other creatures do. We have the capacity to affect the future by what we do in the present. Look ahead. See where the dangers lie, see where the opportunities are, and then act accordingly. That's been our great advantage that got us to where we are now. And for over 50 years, the leading scientists of the planet, armed with supercomputers, have been acting in the best tradition of our species, looking ahead, seeing where we are in great danger, seeing where huge opportunities lie by taking the right path. And for over 50 years, we've been turning our backs on the survival strategy of our species because profit, because of we have people who are elected to lead us and they can't even tell us the truth that we're in a crisis, that we have an emergency, and that we have to pull out all stops.
1: But is there, I'm just curious if, you know, if you think there's a fundamental, like you say, we have the capacity, we have the foresight. Is there a fundamental flaw in the human species that makes us incapable of action on such a large scale?
0: No, I think that it's got, well, the planet has been so abundant that we've been able to act without thought about the global consequences of what we're doing. We're still basically a tribal animal. You know, we think locally, but I think the big problem now is we're too smart for our own good. We have created institutions and systems to manage the way we interact with each other and our transactions and so on. We have an economy, we have political structures. They're all based on the notion of our supremacy. We are now in charge of everything. And nature, the foundation of our lives, nature has no place in the systems we've constructed. You know, I tell people, politicians and economists, what is the most important thing every human being on the planet needs? And very few of them will give you an answer that any child would give you in a minute. They go, they're thinking jobs, money, the economy. I say, Mr. Economist, if you don't have air for 4 minutes, you're dead. If you breathe polluted air, you're sick. So sure, you know, and humans don't make clean air. We receive it as a sacred gift from nature. Don't we have a responsibility? And that's what's missing in all of this. We think we can go out and do whatever

0: we want. And, we've got a problem. We got to clear that up later. But there's no sense of responsibility for receiving the air, the water that recycles over and over across the planet, the food that we eat from the soil.
1: So let's talk about that sense of responsibility. Let's harken back to your series in 1989, where you interviewed all kinds of people who were featured in that series. One of them was there were several political heavyweights, including Environment Minister Lucien Bouchard back then, who was minister under Mulroney's Conservative government. And at the time he said, if we don't move away from fossil fuels, we're creating a disaster scenario for the survival of our species. That kind of language, as you say, seems pretty extreme now coming from a politician. How do you maintain any sense of hope given the absence of that kind of messaging from our leadership?
0: Well, you know, Bouchard was, it is incredible to listen to him today. You go, oh my God, is he ever radical? But he nailed it. And, you know, Brian Mulroney presided over the first big international meeting about the atmosphere in 1988 when he was reelected. He opened the conference. They had cabinet members from over 40 countries in the world, 300 delegates, a climatologist Jim Anson was there, Stephen Lewis chaired the sessions, Gro Harlem Brundtland from the Prime Minister of Norway gave the keynote address. The delegates were so alarmed at the threat of climate change that at the end of the conference, the press release said, we are performing an experiment with the planet, our home, and called for a 20% reduction in greenhouse gas emissions in 15 years. If we had done it, if we had taken that warning seriously, as Bouchard was saying as well, we wouldn't have the problem we have today. We could have done it. And politics intervened.
1: Where do you find any sense of hope today, given all of this?
0: Well, my hope is, and I've been shocked at how generous the planet has been. I'm just amazed that Earth, Mother Earth, has been so generous. She has absorbed what is far beyond the carrying capacity of the planet. My hope is that change is coming. And it's being driven now by the reality that nobody pays attention to people like me, but Mother Earth is hammering you. You know, whether Danielle Smith, the Premier of Alberta, wants to or not, her Mother Earth is telling her province is on fire. And if you want to deal with this, you're going to have to. And when you look at the local grassroots level, all kinds of things are happening. But we need leadership at the big level, at the provincial level, at the federal level, to make big decisions. And that's not happening.
1: So looking back over your career, and in this retrospective specifically of your radio work, we have a few episodes that capture, you know, your longstanding delight in the natural world. How important is it for us to connect with that sense of wonder?
0: Well, I think without that, one doesn't really understand that how fundamentally connected we are. And I'm glad you raised that. If we don't have a sense of wonder, we don't have that spiritual connection. And I think that that's what's needed. We need to elevate nature above us. We think we're so goddamned important. We're at the heart of everything. And when you have people like Elon Musk and Jeff Bezos, you know, very successful in the economy, but basically they've given up on the planet. They want to go to Mars or somewhere else. I mean, what? How ludicrous to think that we're so important, we've got to keep the species going by escaping our home, Mother Earth. Without that sense of wonder, we don't have a sense of obligation or responsibility. This is why for the past 40 years, I've been so indebted to Indigenous people who have shown me so much, who have taught me, you know, the seven generation perspective. You think not only on seven generations of your ancestors, but ahead on seven generations of to come, of your people, of the trees, seven generations of the trees. That's long-term thinking that is needed in our actions today. You know, and during the COVID lockdown, this is one of the great gifts that I got. I

0: it happened to be at my cabin, locked down with my youngest daughter and her husband and three young children for 6 months of total isolation. And every I had the morning shift. I was up at six every morning. The kids came in like clockwork at 6:45, and I dressed them, fed them. And every morning, rain or shine, out we went. And you know, an old timer like me, I look out and I go, oh God, the oceans are a mess. And look at where they've clear cut that patch over there. The kids don't know that. Every time, you know, you wouldn't believe what happened when I found a salamander. You'd think I'd won a Nobel Prize. You know, when we caught frogs and collected frogs' eggs, the world still is wonderful. It's amazing. And they gave me the great gift of seeing the world through the eyes of a child. And it is still wondrous. And it only made me more determined to continue to do what I've been doing and saying, look, we've got to change. We've got to protect something for our children and grandchildren.
1: Well, what do you hope listeners will gain from this retrospective of your radio work?
0: Well, I'm just astounded, and I'm grateful to you and Nikola Luksic for rerunning these programs. And what it shows, I think, is that the warnings have been there, and we've run out of time. We've got no excuse now, and we need radical change, and we need to simply call an emergency. This is now an emergency. Look what we did with COVID. You know, I've spent years and years going to Ottawa, begging for a few million dollars to support Indigenous people, to support public transit. And every time we go, it's, oh God, that's too expensive. We can't afford it. COVID comes and suddenly not tens of millions, but tens of billions start being spent without any calls about, oh my God, these irresponsible politicians. It was an emergency and we had to respond to it as an emergency. Well, please, to the listeners, we are in a crisis now and we have to act.
1: David Suzuki, you're now retired from the Nature of Things at the age of 87. What are you doing with the rest of your life?
0: I haven't retired. I've just changed jobs. I'm spending as much time as I can now with my grandchildren, who are the greatest gift I've ever received, and seeing the world through their eyes and being activated by the need to say things and try to get people to act to protect a future for our children and grandchildren. So they are my magic fuel that keeps me going, and they are the joy of my life.
1: And we're just joyful you joined us. Thank you so much, David.
0: Thank you. But thank you so much for rebroadcasting these shows.
1: It's our pleasure, and I think our audience will agree.
0: Thanks a lot.
1: We're starting our retrospective of David Suzuki's radio archive with the first episode of his series, It's a Matter of Survival, from 1989.
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3: Auckland, New Zealand, calling Canada. 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Please, anyone listening. We're desperately in need of antibiotics. Desperately in need of antibiotics. Millions are sick in refugee camps here. Camps bursting with refugees from flooded South Pacific islands. Repeat, millions sick in refugee camps. 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Auckland, New Zealand, calling Canada. Auckland, New Zealand, calling Canada.
4: I'm Jody Jacobson. I'm a senior researcher at World Watch Institute in Washington, D.C. In the 1980s and the 1990s, when I was quite young, I remember that the whole issue of global warming was quite controversial, and there was a great deal of debate between policymakers and scientists on how far we should go given the relative scarcity of data and the uncertainties involved with global warming and sea level rise and

0: the whole issue of how atmospheric gases were changing the Earth's temperature and its climate. And I realize now, sitting here and looking back in 2039, that we were foolish not to act. We continued on the path that we had taken of burning fossil fuels. We didn't move quickly enough to renewable energy or really improve energy efficiency quick enough. And I think if we had known then what we knew now, which of course is never the case, we would have moved more quickly to try and prevent some of this global warming from taking effect.
1: I'm David Suzuki. As far-fetched as it may seem now in 1989, that may be the real world in only 50 years. In our day-to-day life, especially on a beautiful day, it's hard to believe there's anything wrong. Yet the signs are all around us. A mysterious hole that has appeared in the ozone layer. Oil spills. Thousands of seals dying in the North Sea. The burning Amazon rainforest. Last summer's drought. NASA scientist James Hansen told the American Senate a year ago that global warming has already started. The warnings are coming fast and furious, and we had better listen. Because what is at stake is how we will survive and if we will survive on this Earth. And more important, we had better listen because we are the cause of the problem. There's no time left to debate about whether there is a crisis or how bad it will be or how long it will take. Dr. Stephen Schneider is an expert on climate change.
2: I just finished writing a book, and the title to this is Global Warming, and the dedication was to my kids. And I said, I only hope that they're more ingenious in figuring out how to adapt to the greenhouse century than we were in preventing it.
1: Dr. Stephen Schneider believes that the so-called greenhouse effect is not only with us, but has been building since the Industrial Revolution.
2: What we know in 1989 about heat trapping a property of gases, we already knew in 1889. We know that carbon dioxide and other gases can let sunlight through more easily and trap infrared heat near the surface, and this is not controversial. That's what led to the famous expression, the greenhouse effect. This, by the way, is not a scientifically controversial proposition, but is well validated by literally billions of observations from space and hundreds and thousands of aircraft measurements and so forth. So we know that the heat-trapping properties of the atmosphere keep our surface warm and, in fact, make this planet habitable. We also know that we've increased an important greenhouse gas, carbon dioxide, by 25% since the Industrial Revolution. Another very important gas, methane, we've doubled since the Industrial Revolution. And then we've added chlorofluorocarbons, which never existed before people came along. And if you take all of these gases plus some others together, it adds up to about 1 degree worth of warming that we should have had since the Industrial Revolution. Well, we know we've had about half that so far. There's a big debate over whether that's an overestimate on the part of our science or whether there are other factors going on. And quite simply, that debate isn't going to be resolved for about 10 to 20 years, more data. Problem is, to resolve that debate means performing the experiment on a certain laboratory named Earth with us and other living things in the cage. So we already know enough to know that heat-trapping properties of gases are there, that gases are increasing, and that we're going to heat the planet. How to translate that into how many degrees of temperature, 1 or 5 or 10, whether it's 2039, 2089, or 2139, we don't know. Whether it's wetter in the east coast of North America and drier in the interior or wetter in Asia and what that does to sea levels, these are areas that are much more debated than the idea of change. But the other thing that we know, and I think virtually for sure, is that there's much better than an even betting odds chance that by 2039, the world will be in a climatic regime that's unprecedented in the era of civilization. That means more than, say, 2 degrees Celsius warmer than it was during the average of the past several thousand years. And that rate of change is what has most of us concerned. It isn't just the magnitude. Nature changes the climate, you know, a degree in a millennium from time to time, 5 degrees over 5 to 10 millennia, because the ice age is about 5 degrees colder than the present. And in about 5 to 10,000 years, the ice age warmed us up by 5 degrees C. on average, it warmed up more like 10 or 20 in Canada, and the Mile High Ice

0: sheet disappeared. But the point is that the forests moved literally thousands of kilometers in response to this. The sea levels rose 100 meters. Species went extinct. Others evolved. It revamped the ecological face of the planet. Took 10,000 years to do it with 5 degrees. Now, what are we talking about? The low end of what humans are talking about is 1 degree warming over the next century. The high end is 5 to 10. So we're looking at changes that are degrees per century, whereas the natural rates are degrees at most per millennium. So we're at least 10 times faster. And in the scary worst case scenario, such as our 2039 one, those rates are more like 100 times faster than nature. And it would be sheer arrogance for any scientist to tell you that they understand the distribution of effects that are going to occur, how diseases will change, the stresses on ecosystems, sea levels, effects on crops, forest fires, all of these areas, water resources are going to be impacted. And the more rapidly the climate changes, the less easy it will be for us to adapt, because as adaptable as we are, we need time to know what's happening. And for nature, it's impossible. Simply, things will go extinct in place unless we start becoming ecological engineers and transplanting them with who knows what consequences.
1: 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I'm Nala Ayed. Back in 1989, David Suzuki hosted a radio series called It's a Matter of Survival. It's clear how shockingly prescient it was. This episode of Ideas features excerpts from the very first episode of It's a Matter of Survival.
2: I'm Jody Jacobson. I'm a senior researcher at World Watch Institute in Washington, D.C. One of the core factors in displacing people around the world has historically been and continues to be land degradation. And with global warming underway and things getting hotter and land drying out, we're seeing not only the displacement of people in once traditional areas of famine and desertification like Africa, but also on the Great Plains of the United States, areas that we once considered the breadbasket of our world. We've also seen an increase in environmental refugees due to natural disasters because, as I mentioned, with the increase in storm surges in the Miami area, the changing weather patterns has not only increased the likelihood of things like drought and storm surge, but also has increased their severity.
3: I'm Joel B. Smith. I work at the U.S. Environmental Protection Agency in the Office of Policy Analysis. Fisheries have been significantly affected. Ocean fisheries have migrated northward due to the higher temperatures, and people are trying to make adjustments, either just traveling farther in fishing boats just to catch the fish they were used to catching, or trying to change their dietary habits to keep up with the rate of change. Inland fisheries have been in some cases more problematic because the fish can't migrate on their own, say from one lake to another, and people have been trying to respond with restocking fish and moving in the northern areas, but they're of course running into problems in terms of what do you put where, in the sense they're almost playing God and trying to figure what are the new ecosystems going to be like. The biggest problem here is that it's not that the climate having warmed has now stopped warming, and then it's just a matter of us catching up and adapting. The problem is that it keeps warming. And because people did not take actions in the past to slow down emissions of greenhouse gases, and because we're continuing to burn fossil fuels and cut down whatever forests are remaining and using chlorofluorocarbons, the rate of warming just keeps getting faster and faster. And it's hard enough for natural systems to keep up with a rate of warming of even 1 or 2 degrees a century. It's now becoming very difficult for man, which is one of the most adaptable, flexible creatures on the planet, to keep up with the rate of warming that we're seeing, and it's only going to become harder.
4: The warnings are clear, and they exist right now, not 50 years down the road. But it is going to take a drastic change in the way we live to even begin to tackle something like global warming. The excess carbon dioxide that is causing the warming comes from our cars and industry. Last year's Global Atmosphere Conference in Toronto aimed at a

20% reduction in carbon dioxide emissions by the year 2004. Yet some scientists claim that we would have to cut carbon dioxide emissions totally to prevent the nightmare world of 2039. Groups like the World Watch Institute say we have less than 10 years to turn things around. Is it all too much for us? Dr. Stephen Schneider.

0: be a buffer. Couldn't more water evaporate, make more clouds? More clouds are brighter, and that reflects away sun and so-called negative feedback. And I said, you're right. And he said, gee, you're pretty easy. I thought you were going to be a tough guy to debate with. I said, well, now please tell me, what is the probability that this buffer is going to be out there? And he was a little unsure about that. I said, you think it's one chance in 10? Or how about 1 in 3? He said, okay, I'll take 1 in 3. I said, I'll do better than that. I'll give you 1 in 2. I'll give you a 50% chance that we've overestimated it by a factor of 2 or 3. It's about the most we could. And he said, okay. I said, good. Then you've got to give me a 50% chance that either we're right or we've underestimated it by a factor of 2 or 3. Because clouds don't just get wider, which cools the planet. They can get taller, which warms the planet. Or if you warm the planet, there's organic matter in the soil, which through microbial action speeds up when it gets warmer. And then there's all this methane sitting under the tundra and off the continental shelves and off the slopes off Canada that can get dumped in. So we've got feedbacks, both positive and negative, unknown. And the bottom line is that we're insulting the environment faster than we know what we're doing. So I said to the official, if you don't want to act, what you're really doing is taking a coin and writing one face on it, which says, unprecedented climate change in the middle of the 21st century, and flipping it, because that's the gamble that we're facing.
1: Another example of the human tragedy involved here.
2: My name is Randy Hayes. I'm the director of the Rainforest Action Network, which is an international environmental organization based in San Francisco, California. Back in 1989, we worked our tails off to alert people. Of course, if I were back there now, I would do it differently. But thinking back, we did virtually everything that we could, but it wasn't enough. We wanted more people to get involved. We called out to the governments. We called out to the corporations. We called out to citizens to rise up and take charge of the situation. We told people that if we left the environment in the hands of environmental groups, or in the hands of politicians, we were in trouble. That if we couldn't revitalize the sort of grassroots, amateur, impassioned activist movement that began to surface even further back in the 60s and early 70s, then we probably wouldn't stand a chance. 50 years ago, when I flew over the Amazon, you could see the front line of destruction. You could see where the commercial logging, the cattle ranching, the slash and burn agriculture was burning down the forest. But beyond that, you could still see a sea of green, that dense canopy, you know, with emerging flowers and all kinds of wildlife flittering through the canopy. And now you don't have that kind of canopy. You don't have a climax rainforest. You don't have a primeval, ancient, biologically diverse old growth forest. What you have is a pine tree plantation.
3: I'm David Suzuki. It's really not surprising to hear people in 2039 talk about the loss of the rainforests. Right now, an area of tropical rainforests the size of a football field disappears every second. That's 100 acres a minute, an area the size of the Maritimes every year. And extinction goes hand in hand with rainforest destruction. Edward O. Wilson is a Harvard biologist who has spent a lifetime studying animals in tropical rainforests.
4: By the most conservative estimates, we figure that they are disappearing at the rate somewhere between 1,000 and 10,000 times faster than occurred before humanity came along and started cutting the forest. And that is translatable into, I would say, minimally 20,000 species a year going extinct.
5: It seems to me that the great survival trait of our species has been the ability to think of a future and realize that we, by having a future, have options. We can determine the kind of future we go to by choosing among a number of options. The great ability of the brain, though, today in the 20th century seems blind to the destructive path that we're on. Why is it that on the one hand you can say we can continue to extract essentially indefinitely if we go one way, and we destroy forever if we go another way. Why can't we see that?

0: and do something about it.
1: The short-sightedness and self-destructiveness of our species, I think, is rooted in our basic human nature, which adapts us for short-term solutions. Human beings in most parts of the world until historical times have been able to move on, either through Swidden agriculture, in which they cut away a little bit of the forest, plant some crops, and then when that starts to wear down in nutrients, move on to another part of the forest, or as an area becomes uninhabitable, like portions of the Middle East and Central America, when the populations grow too dense and the resources are utilized too much, populations have always been able to move on. And that has been the general history of humanity, but we're up against the wall now. We really do have too many people. We've got 5.1 billion. We're heading for 11 billion at equilibrium, according to World Bank estimates. And the world just can't take that number without our really producing the kinds of effects that are now becoming apparent. The global environmental changes in warming and ozone depletion, toxic pollution, and finally, in the destruction of the major habitats containing most of the biological wealth of the world. I think the reason then that we are in trouble is that we are built to be short-term thinkers and short-term survivalists, and we'd better change that. If we could say that the world is going to get too warm to be comfortably sustainable, that the species are all going to become extinct in 10,000 years, then we wouldn't worry. I don't think I would worry. But we're talking now, not 10,000 or even 1,000. We're talking decades. And we're talking about a process, especially in species extinction, which is totally irreversible, that's occurring right now and will cause immense damage during the next several decades. It's been said around in scientific circles that there are two aspects of global environmental change on which almost everybody's agreed. One of them is the inevitability of global warming due to the greenhouse effect if we continue our present course. And the other is the ongoing process and inevitability of large magnitude of species extinctions if we go on destroying these environments. So we have to start learning to think in somewhat longer time frames if we care about our descendants and increasingly our own lives. And we have to start thinking globally, because what happens in the Amazon now, what happens on Madagascar, is increasingly going to have a direct effect on what happens to us right here in North America. The imagery I like to use in describing what we are doing, particularly with the destruction of natural habitats, allowing it to occur, especially in the tropics, is that we are burning Renaissance masterpieces in order to cook dinner.
2: What we're doing is crazy. We're destroying this planet, and we're not even thinking about our children in the process. You know, it's becoming more and more difficult to draw a line between the present and the almost unimaginable future we've been talking about. Everything in that future world of 2039 is beginning to happen now, yet we don't seem to recognize the signs. Are we hoping against hope that scientists are overestimating or exaggerating what lies ahead for us? Dr. Stephen Schneider.
3: There is a good, you know, even betting odds that we could be overestimating it. There's an equal odds that we could be underestimating it. And that, to me, is the scary part. So with that kind of prospect, we now ask, what's worse? Facing the future where we could have the possibility of unprecedented change without doing anything about it, or making some investments now to slow it down with the possibility that those investments might very well not be as needed if it turns out that we've overestimated it. Given that there's lots of uncertainty, especially about the detailed distribution of where it's wetter and drier and so forth, not so much over the magnitude and rate of change, that's what we know best, but about exactly how it manifests itself, that means that it's hard to know exactly how to adapt. So the message to that, to me,

0: me is do those things that slow down the rate of change, thereby buying ourselves time to study, buying ourselves time to adapt, and buying nature time to adapt more slowly. In other words, don't try to press it much faster than natural rates are. And do those things which not only buy time, but which help to solve other problems. Should this whole heat trapping business turn out to be, if you'll pardon me, an infrared herring, who cares? We won't have wasted our money. And the obvious set of candidates just jumps right up in front of us. Use energy more efficiently. Don't lock in inefficient power plants in China, which is going to A, cost them more money over 50 years, and B, pollute the world more. Put in a 50% efficient power plant now instead of a 30% efficient power plant. Retool industrial machinery to be of the new modern variety. Get the mileage standards in cars improved. Cut out the fluorocarbons. Every time we do those things, not only do we reduce the probability of catastrophic climate change, we reduce acid rain, which would help the relations between the US and Canada or Scandinavia and Germany or the Soviets and everybody else around the Arctic. It also reduces the health risks of air pollution in cities. It reduces the dependence on foreign supplies of energy. So there are four or five good reasons to invest in a strategic policy of energy efficiency, and of which climate change insurance is only one. So it seems to me those are the areas we concentrate on. And in my value system, we know more than enough to state with full responsibility that there's a better than even money odds of unprecedented change that we can slow down. And that to me is what a prudent society does, especially when you can get lots of other dividends for your money.
1: I'm John Last. As I look around this world of 2039 and look back to my youth in 1989, I am filled with sadness that the messages some of us tried to convey about the urgent need to change our ways went unheeded.
2: And I guess we need to go back. We need to go back to 1989 and say, all of this you take for granted will change in your lifetimes, certainly your children's, in ways that will devastate the dreams you had for your family and for your children. What might we have done? Because there was time in 1989, there was a strong environmental movement, but perhaps not strong enough, that was trying to raise the alarm.
3: You know, what's happening, as you've said over and over again, is without precedent. What has happened, though, for 99.9% of human history, nothing seemed to happen. All of a sudden now, everything is happening, and it's happening within our lifetimes now. What's happened?
0: I think the root cause of global change is threefold. There are three things that work together. The first one is technology. We're using technologies that are cheap and abundant, like coal or oil and gas, and we've had no price on the environmental degradation they cause. The second factor is affluence. Everybody wants more. Well, if you want more wealth, you use technology to get it. And if the technologies that you use are the cheapest ones that pollute and there's no charge for pollution, that's what people do. And the third factor is population. So what we have now, as this century comes to an end, is the confluence of an era of cheap fuels, a political system that doesn't charge the costs of environmental pollution because it's so-called externalized into the global commons, what the economists call it, and a world that's very reluctant to want to say no to population growth because somehow that's cultural imperialism. Well, we can't have it both ways. We can't have unbridled wealth, unbridled use of cheap technology, and lots of people all using this stuff without feeding back on ourselves and putting a footprint on this planet so heavy that it's going to start making the very quality of life for which we use technology and affluence worse than it was. So the key then is, how do we get smart? And to get smart in my value system is we become more efficient and we help provide resources to the populous countries so that they can get an increasing share of the pie, but they don't use the cheapest, most polluting technologies, but the much more efficient and modern ones that are out there, because those pollution effluents that they're going to put up there are going to not only affect them, but they're going to affect us. So to me, there's good news in the

0: in the greenhouse effect. And the good news is it's scary enough in at least 50% odds level that it might push us to do what we should have been doing all along, which is to make development of the planet our number one priority. The new buzzword is sustainable development, and I really believe that. And what that means is that we need to make the investments that are going to help bring down population growth rates in third world countries, help improve energy efficiency here, and see to it that whatever kind of technology is locked in for, say, the next 50 years in the developing countries, it's the least polluting and best kind of technology. And if that costs a little more capital up front, so be it. It's going to cost a lot of money to raise the sea levels, move the grain belts around, and change disease vectors. We're in an economic and an ethical issue right now. We've got time to avert substantial damage, but we can't do much if we don't move fast.
1: I'm David Suzuki. There's an Indian saying, before making an important decision, reflect back on 7 generations of our ancestors and ahead on 7 generations of our children. We haven't been thinking at all beyond immediate profit or convenience. We've got to stop this madness. Is it so difficult to realize that we live in a finite world? That we can't continue to use our very life support systems, the air, the water, the soil, as our garbage can? What really terrifies me is the idea that we somehow as a species have a blind spot, that we can't recognize the potentially lethal warnings all around us. Psychologist Robert Ornstein is author of the book New World, New Mind, a book that suggests we do have a fatal flaw.
2: There's an old story among biologists. It's called the boiled frog syndrome. A frog will sit without complaining in a pot of water. And in Fahrenheit, it can be increased from 100 degrees to 150 to 160 to 170 to 180. Nothing happens. The frog doesn't do anything differently. Nothing changes. Goes up to 190 to 200. But finally, at 212, there's a state change. The water boils and the frog dies. The reason that this is, I think, an important example for our future is that we have been slowly, in some cases literally with the greenhouse effect, in some cases figuratively, heating up the water around us. Those people who have been sounding warnings about what we are doing are people who would be listened to just as the frog would listen to someone as the temperature from the water increases from 160 to 175. If the frog could talk, he would say, "There's no difference. It's slightly warmer in here, but I'm just as well off." If you keep increasing it at that rate, you will die. The frog will say, "We have been increasing it for a long time and I haven't died. So what?" This is why our future is so unprecedented. This is why many of the warnings that many people, even as recent as 20 years ago on Earth Day, have made are beginning to be recognized. It's basically that we do have a fairly sophisticated set of detection apparatuses all around the world to detect changes in CO2, changes that affect the greenhouse effect. We have many other ways to look at increasing population. We have many other ways to deal with the increasing effect of technology. But somebody has to say and to demonstrate that our situation is like the frog. It is time we stopped increasing the heat, and it's time we started to cool off in human terms, and time we started to change.
3: What is the flaw in the frog?
2: The flaw in the frog is that he has never been in a situation where he was in boiled water. It doesn't happen in nature. So he has no built-in innate mechanism for getting out of it. So he doesn't need to avoid it, just as we don't need to, in our natural state, learn to deal with the consequences of 1.5 billion people dying in 30 minutes. And yet many of the things we're talking about now are beyond inconceivable. Whole cities poisoning their children, as Mexico City is doing. Cities reaching a point of violence and despair is clearly something that humanity was never designed to deal with. But it is up to us to redo that design and to redo it very, very quickly.

0: Next week on It's a Matter of Survival, what will it take to prevent this future? Thanks to ham operators Bruce Roney, Roy Stokes, Roman Zarnik, Munir Nahas, and Jack Kinch. Production assistant Steve Payne. Field producers Lynn Glazier and Chris Groskirth of the program Sunday Morning. Writers Anita Gordon and David Suzuki. Technician Larry Morey. Producer Penny Park. Executive producer Anita Gordon.
1: Don't think in 1989, foolish it seems now, that the great crisis that faced our world was nuclear warfare, bad as that is, that the great crisis that faced our world was possible annihilation by something as obvious as a bomb or a gun. What we've done to ourselves, we've done with in much less obvious ways. By the lifestyle we lived, we could have changed that. By the directions our political institutions took, we could have changed those. Today in 2039, we live in the world that we made. Back then in 1989, it was only scenarios, it was only projections. If only people would have responded to believe the projections, to understand that these are not flights of science fiction or of fantasy. These are serious, sober-minded estimates that tell you how the world is going to change.
0: I'm David Suzuki. Please join me next week for It's a Matter of Survival.
2: This is the first episode of our series that we're calling Suzuki Survival Guide, a retrospective. 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In the next episode from the series, we'll hear from then-Environment Minister Lucien Bouchard.
3: If you want to set up real solutions, you have to change our way of life. 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It's almost a revolution you have to do. And if we don't move now, there will be a disaster. We are dealing with the survival of the species.

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Lisa Ayusa is the web producer for Ideas. Technical production, Danielle Duval. Our senior producer is Nikola Lukšić. Greg Kelly is the executive producer of Ideas. And I'm Nala Ayer.

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5: Feel that? 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And it's back on CBC Gem, with six fierce clubs battling all season long for glory. From coast to coast, Canada's first professional women's soccer league is bringing the heat. 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

0: last-minute winner and the moments that make sports unforgettable, this is your season. 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
1: This is World Report. Good morning. I'm Marcia Young. U.S. President Donald Trump says he considers the memorandum of understanding with Iran to be over.
2: As far as I'm concerned, it's over. I'll speak to our negotiators. They want to negotiate. They're good people. Steve Witkoff, Jared Kushner. But they have to come back to me. As far as I'm concerned, it's just a waste of time dealing with them. They're liars.
1: Trump says the Iranian people are, quote, a cancer that has to be cut out, but he is willing to allow negotiations to continue. Canada's Prime Minister Mark Carney is with Trump in Ankara for the NATO summit. He was asked about Trump's criticism of NATO and its refusal to join the Iran war.
3: The alliance is a defensive alliance. It's not an offensive alliance. In a world of evolving threats, it's important that we, as your question suggests, that we put ourselves in a position where we can defend our citizens.
1: The United States launched a new wave of attacks overnight against Iran in response to Iranian strikes against some ships in the Strait of Hormuz yesterday. This morning, global oil prices are rising again with uncertainty in the Middle East. New charges have been laid in the killing of a Sikh separatist in Canada 3 years ago. Newly unsealed indictments allege the members of the Bishnoi gang are linked to drug trafficking, extortion, kidnapping, and murder for hire. They also allege the imprisoned leader of the gang ordered the 2023 shooting of Sikh separatist Hardeep Singh Nijjar in Surrey, BC. Caroline Bargut reports.
4: Three suspects arrested in British Columbia are fighting extradition to the U.S. They were among 24 people charged in a cross-border investigation between Canadian and American law enforcement, targeting the Bishnoi gang, the Jagu Bhagwanpuria gang, and the Ravinder Singh Danda gang. Mike Duhem is the commissioner of the RCMP.
5: All these individuals played a significant leadership role in directing criminal activities impacting multiple countries.
4: An unsealed U.S. indictment accuses Lawrence Bishnoi of ordering the 2023 assassination of prominent Singh separatist Hardeep Singh Nijjar in Surrey, while behind bars in India. Gurpat Wan Singh Panu is an American Sikh political activist and lawyer.
6: Bishnoi is sitting in a high-security jail and having a high-tech access to the mobile phones and the apps, which you cannot have without being a proxy of the Indian state government.
4: Former Prime Minister Justin Trudeau accused India of being involved in Nijjar's killing. In 2024, Canada expelled a number of Indian diplomats and last year declared the Bishnoi gang a terrorist organization. But Mark Carney's government has been working to repair its relationship with New Delhi. Maninder Singh is with the Sikh Federation of Canada.
7: Mr. Carney courting Mr. Modi for trade relations, for economic growth, and I think that is being put in front of human rights and the lives of Canadians.
4: RCMP won't comment on the Nijjar case because it's currently before the courts, but say there's no evidence to connect the Indian government to this latest investigation. Caroline Bargut, CBC News, Vancouver.
1: Ukrainian drones will soon be manufactured in Canada. It is part of a new partnership between a Ukrainian company and a Canadian firm. The CBC's Jennifer Yoon got access to a test flight.
8: The drone controller looks like a toy, an Xbox controller. But it's what allows Ukrainian forces to find Russian soldiers, supply lines, tanks with lethal effect.
9: We're here today to showcase our capabilities.
8: Dmitry Pyatrin is in rural Ontario, showing off what his drones can do. We're not disclosing where for security reasons. Pyatrin's company, Airlogix, has just signed an agreement with a Canadian company. Soon, some of their reconnaissance drones will be made here in Canada.
9: Because our production capacities are limited in Ukraine, and obviously the demand is higher.
8: Ukrainian Ministry of Defense official Alexei Antoniuk calls the agreement with Sentinel a win-win.
10: Now you're building Ukrainian drones for Ukraine, but tomorrow you're building Ukrainian drones for yourself. And we want to support our partners in this endeavor.
8: Inson says the company will build the drones and deliver them to Ukraine in about 15 months. Jennifer Yoon, CBC News, Toronto.
1: Halifax police are investigating a hate-filled rant caught on camera. It happened at a Costco, and as the CBC's Selena Alders reports, it included racial slurs and threats. And a warning to our listeners, parts of the report are disturbing.
11: Go get the

0: A video circulating online shows a man shouting at two women wearing hijabs. They walk away, and a bystander intervenes. Then the man turns around and appears to hit the person recording the video. The recording continues, and the man yells death threats and racial slurs. Halifax police are now investigating what they say is an assault believed to be motivated by hate. Constable Martin Cromwell says they're asking for the public's help to identify the suspect.
1: A white man, approximately 30 to 40 years of age, bald head. At the time of the incident, he was wearing a black t-shirt, jeans, and black shoes.
0: Stephen Joe is with the National Council of Canadian Muslims.
2: In the past month or so, we have been getting about one or two of these kinds of reports from community members across the country per day.
0: According to Statistics Canada, Nova Scotia has seen a rise in the rate of police-reported hate crimes over the last several years. In 2024, it ranked second highest in the country. But for Imam Mahmoud Omar, these incidents do not reflect the country he knows and loves.
3: We're all Canadian here, Muslims, Jewish, Christianity, Buddhists, everyone. We live in harmony here. So again, do not let anyone divide us here.
0: While police continue to investigate, he's inviting everyone to visit his mosque and learn about Islam. Selena Alders, CBC News, Halifax.
4: A Canadian expedition has successfully reached the wreck of Ernest Shackleton's polar ship. It is at the bottom of the Labrador Sea. Explorers are now diving to capture the very first photographs. The CBC's Peter Cowan is on board with the latest.
5: It's a wreck. It looks like a wreck.
6: When David Mearns saw the decaying wooden hull on the floor of the ocean, he knew it was what's left of the ship Quest. The size, the colors, and several distinctive portholes confirm it's the ship once sailed by polar explorer Ernest Shackleton. Mearns is a deep-sea shipwreck hunter. He's discovered 29 in his career. He wasn't expecting to see fishing nets obscuring much of this wreck.
5: You know, that's disappointing. It makes it really challenging for us to get the type of imagery in the digital twin that we wanted to get.
6: Shackleton used Quest to explore Antarctica more than 100 years ago. The Royal Canadian Geographical Society mounted the expedition to find the ship and tell the story of Canada's connection to the heroic age of exploration. Teams are gathering high-resolution 3D images, allowing anyone to explore the wreck digitally.
7: LC Bridge, you have permission to launch sub.
8: Roger, permission to launch.
6: But it's not just remote vehicles going down. The expedition is using the submersible Alvin. John Geiger, the president of the society, was on board for the first ever dive down to the wreck of Quest.
9: And you think about where that ship has been, it's very moving.
6: Later this week, the expedition will move to the coast of Greenland to explore Terra Nova. It's the ship British explorer Robert Falcon Scott took to reach Antarctica. Peter Cowan, CBC News, on board Atlantis off the coast of Labrador.
4: Thousands of people are evacuating their homes and villages in parts of France, Spain, and Italy. Wildfires are being propelled by Europe's third heat wave this year. Inayat Singh has more on the firefighting efforts.
10: Yeah, man.
11: Firefighters battle flames in eastern Spain. Aircraft rush to control blazes in the French Pyrenees. In France and Spain, the area burned is more than double the average for this time of year. Colonel Stéphane Clerc is the rescue operations commander in the French Pyrenees. He warns that the fires have already forced 12,000 people to flee and they're not under control. The wildfires follow record-breaking heat waves across Europe. Thousands of related deaths are still being counted, and the fingerprints of climate change are everywhere. The heat was virtually impossible without human-caused carbon emissions, according to the International Scientific Initiative World Weather Attribution.
12: I think this is only the start.
11: Julia Miller is a climate scientist at the Snow and Avalanche Research Center in Switzerland.
12: With increasing hydroclimatic volatility, which describes the transitions from wet periods to dry periods, we kind of promote the conditions that fuel wildfires.
11: The EU has sent firefighters from other countries to help those burning right now, but resources could be stretched as the wildfire season stretches into the fall. Inayat Singh, CBC News, Toronto.
4: And that is the latest national and international news from World Report. The most read story at cbcnews.ca is about that high-rise in Manhattan with buckling steel beams. Workers are trying to prevent the building from collapsing. That story on our main page. I'm Marcia Young.

0: Hi, everyone. I'm Jamie Poisson, and you are listening to Front Burner, CBC's daily news podcast on CBC Radio 1 and Sirius XM. We are available wherever you get your podcasts or on YouTube. That's where you'll find our full episodes every morning, Monday to Friday. Hey, everybody, it's Jamie. So I hope you caught these two episodes that we ran last week, a pair of documentaries about the astronomical amount of money that Canada is on track to spend on the military. We're seeing more and more evidence of that now. Like, for instance, Monday's announcement of what's expected to be this country's largest ever military procurement deal. We're looking to buy 12 submarines from the German company TKMS. The contract is expected to be worth $100 billion over a 30 to 50 year lifespan. Mark Carney is attending the NATO summit in Turkey this week, and before leaving, he talked about how these subs put Canada in a position to help lead the NATO alliance up north.
1: In the Arctic and on NATO's western flank, Canada is taking a leadership role. These new submarines, combined with the world's second largest fleet of icebreakers, combined with new aircraft, new radar, are allowing Canada to assert our full sovereignty in the Arctic.
0: The Arctic is what we're going to focus on today. Earlier this year, the Liberal government announced a plan to modernize and expand the military's footprint in the Arctic. In addition to subs and icebreakers and missiles, it's also stuff like updated bases and turning some communities into support hubs for the Army, improvements to runways and roads. This is all in a bid to assert sovereignty in a region where Russia and China's influence is growing. Doesn't hurt that the U.S. has also threatened to annex us. My guest today, though, makes the argument that the path to asserting that sovereignty must put the people who live on the land and have claim to it at the center. Their presence, after all, is the reason we can say that it belongs to Canada. Anne Shibata Castleman is a science journalist based in BC who just wrote this really deeply reported piece of McLean's about all of this. It's called "The Arctic Needs Defending, Canada Isn't Ready." And we wanted to bring her on to talk it all through. Anne, hi, it's great to have you on Front Burner. Thanks so much for coming.
2: Thanks so much for having me.
0: So we'll talk more about threats to Canada's Arctic and whether we're ready for them and what Canada is planning to do up there in a bit. But I do want to start by better understanding the place first. You took a trip there last August, I believe, to Cambridge Bay, which is a hamlet in Nunavut. The Carney government recently announced that this would be the location for one of the military's support hubs. And what does it look like there now?
2: So, I mean, just to set the scene, I'm like a full Southern Canadian. I'd never traveled to Nunavut before reporting this piece. Cambridge Bay it's a small community, around 1,800 people. End of August is kind of the change in the season. So the flowers had just finished blooming and the leaves on the landscape were sort of turning orange. The Arctic waters were like this bright Caribbean blue. Like, already it was upending so many of the images as a southerner you have of the north. And the Arctic is being white and frozen and kind of harsh and forbidding. And the community itself is so accepting and warm and hospitable and welcoming. And having said that, for all the warmth and the generosity that was extended to me, I sort of quickly heard and saw what these sort of material infrastructure deficits that so many of these fly-in, fly-out communities across Nunavut, across the Inuit homeland, experience day to day, right? So, you know, the airstrip that I landed on was a short gravel runway that doesn't have jet service, so you can only land turboprop planes, so that jacks up the price of seats. You fly in your fresh fruit, your fresh veg, all of a sudden those costs go up. You know, there are no paved roads. Most of the homes, I mean, the vast majority of homes have their water delivered by truck and their sewage is taken away by truck. So all these little things that I saw, they created hindrance for the community to thrive.
0: Yeah. And just what are some of the biggest challenges? I mean, and you've gone through a couple already.

0: ready, but I just wonder if you could elaborate for me the biggest challenges that Northerners face.
1: When I was in town, I heard a lot about housing. There just isn't enough housing, and the housing that is there is in very poor repair. And of course, you can't have homelessness in an Arctic community. And so the way that people handle this is they basically just squish in to homes. So overcrowding is a huge issue, which of course leads to health issues, mental health issues, just well-being. The mayor of Cambridge Bay, Wayne Gregory, was telling me about how he started to notice these people sort of walking circuits around town at all hours of the day. And he didn't really know what he was seeing until someone said, "Oh yeah, those people are hotbedding." And he was like, "What's that?" And then it was explained to him that because of the overcrowding, where you have, many families, I heard of one student's home that had 22 family members under one roof.
0: Right.
1: There just aren't enough mattresses. And so people take shifts to use the mattresses to rest. And when it's not their turn to sleep in that one mattress, and let's say, it's at odd hours, then they'll walk around town to bide the time. So I heard a lot about housing, and actually, the wait list for subsidized public housing in Cambridge Bay, it's like over 150 families are on that list. And this is in a community of like less than 1,000 homes. I also heard about just the cost of groceries, price inflation. All of us have seen it go up. In the north or in the Arctic, it's risen at twice the rate it has in the south of Canada. So there are some federal subsidies in place, Nutrition North, which I heard was like vastly unpopular. But I saw a box of Pampers that I could get on Amazon in Vancouver for $27 selling for $51, or like a family size box of Cheerios going for $18.
0: Wow.
1: Yeah. So food poverty is a big issue.
0: Could this influx of military investment, this $35 billion, according to the Liberals' plan, that they want to put into the infrastructure up in the Arctic, address some of the challenges around access to housing, transportation that you just talked about? I'm thinking about this plan to turn some of these communities into like support hubs for the army, for example. Like what could that do?
1: It's almost like a Venn diagram of sort of community needs and interests and defense needs and interests. And there is some overlap, but there's certainly not 100%. So, as you pointed out, so Cambridge Bay was recently announced along with Rankin Inlet to be a Northern operational support node. And this will flow some funds through defense. And the defense has been meeting with the towns, like with the mayor and council in town, to sort of hear what their needs are. So I think the mayor is very hopeful that the town might actually see
2: a paved runway, hangars. We also discussed about a garage, which would be dual use, that some of the garage bays would be just allocated for the Canadian Armed Forces for when they're here, if they have something or a vehicle that needs warm in order to fix. And we would also have more garage space for our water trucks and our sewage trucks.
1: So these are sort of humble, but I would say material for the community increases. But note that there are only two of these support nodes announced, right? And there are 52 Inuit communities across the Inuit homeland. So in some sense, this is just a drop in the bucket. And when you look at the billions that is flowing to essentially catch up our sort of stagnated and outdated missile defense and NORAD investments, I mean, a lot of that stuff won't necessarily benefit these communities directly. So

0: Right. The submarines too, for example.
1: Certainly. And one interesting thing that I think Southern Canadians sort of don't appreciate is that a lot of the defense infrastructure that's going into the Arctic, I mean, the Arctic is Canada's northern flank and it's North America's northern flank. And so this is really continental defense that's getting built up and upgraded across the Inuit homeland in their backyards. It's not necessarily to protect Inuit communities themselves. It's to protect like targets, populated targets or infrastructure targets in North America, in the south of Canada.

0: your reporting, you really do draw this direct link between this underinvestment in the Arctic civilian infrastructure and broader threats facing the region. You wrote that, quote, "The most urgent threat facing the North is not a military incursion from a foreign power. Rather, the far greater risk is from gray zone threats, covert schemes seeking to undercut Canada's strategic interests and advance foreign political or economic ambitions." And what do you mean by that exactly? Just elaborate for me.
1: I mean, I think Canada is experiencing a very nationalistic moment for many reasons that have come together at this point, whether you look at NATO, Russia's invasion of Ukraine, and of course, the rhetoric that we're hearing from our southern neighbors in the States. At the same time, we know that the Arctic, not just the Canadian Arctic, I'm talking about sort of the circumpolar Arctic, has been identified by China especially to be very strategic in the coming decades as the sea ice continues to retreat. China's very interested in those Arctic shipping lanes and, of course, what minerals lie on the seabeds. And so Canada's sort of orienting to the north as well. I think when the public sees all these images of these incredible northern military exercises, we sort of implicitly get the sense that, oh, we must be preparing for an invasion. But, you know, you talk to experts and experts have testified to Parliament about this. We are not at risk of a foreign invasion in the Arctic. What is happening, the term is hybrid warfare or gray zone threats. So these are actions, some of them are sort of irritants to just add friction to a country's national interests or strategic interests. Sometimes they seek to sort of undermine or embarrass a target nation. At other times, they are disinformation campaigns, let's say waged over social media to seed certain narratives, to divide a population against their government, to undermine democracies. And so what we're seeing in the North isn't a foreign invasion. We're seeing foreign influence. We're seeing foreign-led cyber attacks, attempts to secure like mining assets. CSIS has been recently testifying this past February. Their concerns are around economic interference. So I guess all this to say that circa 2026, the way that countries hostile and rival states are targeting Canada isn't sort of the straight up invasion or warfare that I think people know of from our history books. It really does look different. It's more sort of this like covert scheming 4D chess moves, as it were. And in that context, the Arctic is extremely vulnerable because the people there already experience great socioeconomic inequity with the south of Canada. There is this big gap between the north and the south, and that gap poses a rich vein for our adversaries to exploit.
0: I just wonder if you could kind of take me through a concrete example, perhaps real, but also hypothetical,

0: of what people are worried about here.
1: One example revolves around high-speed internet. So the North is not connected to high-speed internet. And back in 2019, Huawei, I don't know if you remember, Huawei was making a move to basically roll out 4 and 5G internet across Canada. Yeah. So Huawei announced that they were partnering with a Canadian telecoms company and an Inuit Development Corp to bring high-speed internet to all of Nunavut. And of course, this was incredibly welcome news for communities. I mean, you know, having fast internet isn't just like scrolling Facebook or looking at YouTube. I mean, all of a sudden, you can have like remote learning opportunities, remote training. You can even beam in like healthcare consults. So not having fast internet really is a considerable hindrance for these communities. But of course, if Huawei's partnering and putting in this hardware, the question had to be asked, like, is this a security vulnerability that we're sort of building into the North? And so a couple years later, the CBC actually reported that CSIS, our intelligence or National Intelligence Service, had cautioned Natan Obed, the president of the ITK, about how foreign interests were seeking to gain a toehold in the Inuit homeland through infrastructure investments, as well as some scientific research. And then, of course, finally in 2022, the feds banned Huawei, their 4G and 5G.
2: Tonight, we intend to exclude Huawei and ZTE from our 5G network, full stop.
3: A decision put on hold for 3 years, largely due to China's detention of Michael Kovrig and Michael Spavor.
4: There is a need to ensure that we prohibit the installation of their equipment and technology within the 5G network, given the potential risks they pose to national security.
2: This has never been a race.
1: So it sort of became dead in the water. But what's so interesting to me is that this nevertheless left these remote communities. It was like a lose-lose for them because they still didn't have high-speed internet. And actually, what you see now is a lot of people who can't afford it have adopted Starlink, which, you know, I think it was in 2023, maybe, the New Yorker and the Wall Street Journal were reporting that Elon Musk, who owns Starlink, was in regular and direct contact with Vladimir Putin. So it's almost like this security vulnerability with Huawei was identified, but then no one else really stepped up to deliver communities high-speed internet. And actually just this year, the feds made an announcement that they are partnering with a company to deliver high-speed internet to all the communities across Nunavut.
5: And if we want to build Canada strong, we also need to build the North strong. That means making sure people living in northern, rural, remote, and Indigenous communities have the same opportunities as people living in the southern urban centers.
1: But it's not going to be complete until 2029. So I find this such a good example of how there are security vulnerabilities through these foreign investments. If the Canadian government and Canadian businesses aren't stepping in to fill these gaps, they can be filled in by companies whose interests might not completely align with the national interest of Canada.
0: Mm-hmm. And I know you referenced, you've referenced a few times foreign investment as a concern. And I remember in like 2020, right, the Shandong gold mining, a Chinese state-owned firm, tried to buy this this mine, which is southwest of Cambridge Bay, and the company that owned it, right? And this was actually blocked by the federal government. It's just like another example of China kind of trying to assert soft power in the region. Fair?
1: There was definitely a period of time where China was very actively seeking to invest and own mineral and mining deposits across Greenland and in Canada.
0: That was part of my conversation with science journalist Anne Shibata Castleman. If you want to listen to the full episode, you can find Front Burner wherever you get your podcasts or on YouTube. I'm Jamie Poisson. Thanks so much for listening. Talk to you tomorrow.

0: Good morning, I'm Rebecca Zanbergen. You're listening to Ottawa Morning. It is Wednesday, July 8th. And right now in the city, it is mostly cloudy and 19 degrees. Our high today, 30 degrees. There's a little chance we could see some showers late in the afternoon, but otherwise, just a kind of a mix of sun and cloud. Our high is 30 with the Humidex, 37 degrees, and we're down to 20 degrees tonight. Partly cloudy skies, and then tomorrow, a little bit cooler, actually, with showers in the forecast, and 26 as our high on Thursday. Emma Weller joins us now with a look at news headlines. Good morning.
1: Good morning. Garbage collection is underway in communities hit hard by the flooding, but residents discarding items that may be contaminated and worry about strangers picking them up. Some have concerns about their sentimental value, others about potential health and safety risks. In other news today, a complaint from a neighbor could shut down a community-run haunted house in Ottawa's East End after more than 25 years of scares. The annual spooky spectacle has raised over $100,000 for CHEO, but the organizer received a notice from the city that has put those plans on hold. In a statement to CBC News, Ottawa's bylaw chief said the city investigated a complaint and determined several accessory structures in the display do not comply with the city's zoning bylaw, but they are working with the property owner to achieve compliance. Community members in Kempville are pushing back against a plan by the Ford government. Residents held a rally yesterday calling on Premier Doug Ford's government to stop the demolition of an agricultural college. The province is planning to build a jail in its place, and locals say the existing buildings are being neglected. The province is proposing to build a 235-bed jail on the site. The project was first announced in 2020. And finally, Senators assistant coach and beloved former player Daniel Alfredson is leaving the team. He's heading to the provincial rival, the Toronto Maple Leafs, where he's been named an associate coach. Alfie has been coaching with the Senators since 2023. On social media, Sens president Michael Anlauer wished him well and said the door remains open for his return, though he did say he hates seeing him go to an arch rival. Fans CBC spoke with shared similar mixed feelings about the move.
2: Seems weird, for sure.
3: I don't like it. He belongs on the bench. He didn't get bench exposure like he was supposed to. You go where the money is.
4: And I've been through enough change in my own life that you go where you feel welcomed and appreciated.
5: You know, people change, right? You got to change the root of your careers all the time, so he'll be welcome back, and it'll be a good sense of rivalry.
1: That wasn't the only Sens news yesterday. Claude Giroux is back for another season, so we'll bring you more on that throughout the newscast today.
0: My 8-year-old boy's excited about the return of Giroux.
1: Okay, good. I was going to say about the leaving of the departure
0: of
1: Alfie.
0: I am curious what people think of that, because it is a bit shocking to know that he's going to the Leafs, right?
1: Yeah, and did you see Mayor Mark Sutcliffe yesterday?
0: What did he say? I didn't actually see
1: He posted in the morning posted about Alfie and gave him a commemorative coin.
0: Right.
1: And then later was like, I did not see that coming. I did not know that that was going to happen today.
0: So, oh, wow. Just a pure coincidence.
1: Yeah. Isn't that crazy?
0: That is. Yeah. I would be interested to hear people who are listening this morning, and we'll ask for conversations on this as we go on too. But what are your thoughts about Alfie leaving the city? Especially, it's not just leaving the city. It's about going to the Leafs, right? Mm-hmm. So let us know your thoughts. You can get in touch with us by texting 613-288-6900. He is very loved. 613-288-6900. You can also email ottawamorning@cbc.ca. Thanks very much, Emma.
1: Of course.
0: That's Emma Weller from the CBC Ottawa Newsroom. Marcia Young, host of World Report, joins us now as well. Good morning.
6: Hey, good morning. So we're taking a look at what's going on at NATO, and U.S. President Donald Trump announced the Memorandum of Understanding with Iran is over. The U.S. president is in Ankara for the NATO summit. The president is touching on all kinds of other issues at the summit as well. Greenland, again, and threatening to cut off trade with Spain, among other issues. So we'll have a look at some of the things that the U.S. president is saying this morning. And our prime minister is in Ankara talking about military procurement. I'm going to have a conversation with Marie Brewster in just a few minutes to find out exactly what the Prime Minister is planning or doing in this next phase of getting us more military equipment. We're also going to talk about what's going on in Europe with the wildfires there. And Peter Cowan, lucky Peter Cowan, has found a shipwreck. Well, not him personally, but he's on.
0: He's on the case.
6: He's on the case. He's on the trip. He's on the story. So we're going to hear a little bit.

0: more about Shackleton's sunk ship.
1: Mm-hmm. Okay, yeah. Marcia, thank you very much for this.
0: You're welcome.
1: That's Marcia Young, host of World Report, and it's about 25 minutes before 6 o'clock, and the time we're going to check in with

0: or stations across the country. The move comes the day after Rogers announced that it was the sole owner of Maple Leaf Sports and Entertainment, the parent company of the Toronto Maple Leafs and the Toronto Raptors. Dan Mason, a professor of sports management at the University of Alberta, was caught off guard.
1: I think it doesn't make a lot of sense where you paid a huge amount of money for the rights to content, but you're getting rid of one of the mechanisms for disseminating that content. You know, I think it's probably me being a dinosaur, you know, lamenting, you know, the loss of sports radio. But I think that there's got to be a new plan that they have in place that's going to allow them to monetize this, that will involve more direct paying for access to the content.
0: Rogers' stock was up over 3% on the news. Turning to the economy, Canada's trade surplus hit a four-year high in May to $4.2 billion, the third consecutive monthly improvement since the start of the year, making it the second largest we've seen in 18 years, thanks to higher energy prices we saw due to the war in Iran. However, with oil prices back below $70 U.S. a barrel, Robert Kavcik, a senior economist at BMO Capital Markets, doesn't feel the trend is sustainable going forward, as trade surpluses are often linked with swings in oil prices.
2: For Canada as a whole, there are some positives too, right? If we're seeing $100 plus oil, even for a couple months, that does drive positive trade outcomes. It does drive positive incomes at the national level. For the individual consumer driving into work, though, on balance, the experience that we went through is still going to feel and probably be a net negative, regardless of the fact that we got a positive trade balance for a couple months.
0: One silver lining, Kavcik does believe this is another data point suggesting the Canadian economy has snapped out of its two-quarter growth funk. And finally, Wall Street bankers might be bullish on SpaceX, with most of them giving it a buy rating after its first day on the NASDAQ. But investors remain cautious. The stock closed at $149 yesterday, falling more than 6.5%, which is below the $150 price tag it was when its shares began trading back on June the 12th. At its peak, it hit $200, which was right after it launched. Couple of caveats with this one. The banks that are pushing the stock also happen to be some of the same ones who were underwriters of SpaceX IPO. Brew Markets says that there's only one thing for sure here, and that it's if SpaceX goes down, it's taking the suits and their credibility along with it. For CBC Radio, I'm Megan Reed.
3: Thanks very much, Megan. And for more business news, you can turn to our website, cbc.ca/business. Well, authorities have arrested 24 suspects linked to three criminal organizations across the U.S., Canada, and Europe. That crackdown announced yesterday included charges for the assassination of prominent Sikh separatist Hardeep Singh Nijjar, who was killed in Surrey, B.C. in 2023. The man charged in Nijjar's death, Lawrence Bishnoi, is already in prison in India, and he's been running the Bishnoi crime group from his prison cell. Power and Politics host David Cochran asked Lisa Moreland, the deputy commissioner of the RCMP, whether Bishnoi's influence in Canada will actually be affected.
4: So what I think is that the charges that were brought forward today, obviously under the RICO laws in the United States, it brings through that, as stated today, that they will bring him forward for extradition to get him moved forward and to face charges in the United States.
5: Okay, so this is something one of the U.S. officials said at the press conference today, that they want to get him out of the Indian prison system and get him into essentially a federal supermax or a real high security facility, essentially cutting him off from all of this access. That would be the key way to completely disrupt his leadership, I suppose.
4: I think that that's one component, and I think it's another component as a part of doing these investigations. You learn intelligence and how people are operating, and to your point of how was he able to operate. And I think by taking that intelligence, all law enforcement in here in Canada, you're able to take things that you've learned from that to adapt to how people such as Lord Bishnoi are be able to operate while they're in the jails.
5: So where does this leave the organization in Canada if the leadership does get extradited and goes to the United States? And the suggestion today was that the Indian government was cooperating, or Indian law enforcement was cooperating with this investigation. Where does this leave the operation in Canada? Because I think it was the last year or earlier this year, Bishnoi sent a letter to Canadian police saying they have 1,000 foot soldiers ready to commit violent acts in their name. I mean, is that number Canadian? Is that global? How serious is the operation here? And do you think it could persist?

0: at some level of efficiency with Mr. Bishnoi maybe be moved to a U.S. prison.
1: So what I can say to you in relation to your question about that is the key part about this being transnational, and we've taken out the upper part of the leadership. As with any leadership, when you take it out, there's that phase. And I would say it's not just Bishnoi, and I really think we need to focus in on that. We took out the next layer underneath. And working with our partners, as you mentioned, that we've had incidents of extortions across this country, is that the police forces of jurisdictions, the chiefs of police, have been working diligently with the RCMP to tackle this at all levels. By removing the Bishnoi and his senior leadership from there, we believe it's going to have a direct impact on public safety here in Canada and abroad.
0: But, you know, with that 1,000 foot soldiers willing to carry out shootings, that is alarming to me. I am not an expert on the state of this gang and its criminal capacity. I mean, is that a Canadian number? Is that the sort of scale that law enforcement and people in the South Asian diaspora are dealing with because of this?
1: I would say to you, as mentioned in the press conference, as you know today, is that they're using, and through the indictments that you talk about that were put publicly today, is that these organized crime groups are targeting our youth. And I think a key component of that is, yes, to your point, is 1,000 foot soldiers, but they need to be directed by somebody. By taking out this leadership and working through our partners at tackling it, the onion, will, so to speak, of how organized crime is set up, I think it will have a direct impact on how this moves forward in Canada and elsewhere.
2: That's Deputy Commissioner of the RCMP, Lisa Moreland. She was speaking with Power and Politics host David Cochran. The Bishnoi gang has carried out extortions, shootings, and arsons across the country in recent years, including in Edmonton and in Brampton. Three Canadians are among those charged in a crackdown called Operation Hardball.

0: This is Ottawa Morning on CBC Radio 1. We're at 91.5 FM. It's been nearly a week since heavy rain knocked out power for tens of thousands of customers in eastern Ontario and flooded hundreds of homes. It's a mess to clean up, and many have learned their insurance policies will not cover the damage. Maximilien Roy is Vice President of Strategy with the Insurance Bureau of Canada.
1: Not everything is basic coverage. There are some add-ons that you should consider depending on your situation. Sewer backup, for instance, is not, it's an add-on. It's not mandatory. So if there is a risk, you may want to make sure that you do have that coverage. And not only that you have it, but you have the right level of coverage. How much would you need should your basement get flooded because of sewer backup, for instance?
0: But what if you missed that add-on or didn't think you were at risk? Brenda Gadiali has rented her home in Beaverbrook for 24 years, and Joan Wilson has owned her Crystal Beach home for 38 years. Both were affected by flooding on Canada Day and are not covered by their insurance policies. And I talked with them yesterday on the show.
2: Good morning.
3: Good morning.
0: Brenda, I'll start with you. When did you realize you weren't going to be covered?
2: Probably the 2nd of July when I called the insurance company. They had mentioned that this extra coverage was something I didn't add on, which I assumed, I guess, and it was 24 years ago. So I suppose it wasn't reviewed again. I don't know.
0: And Brenda, how bad is the flooding at your home?
2: It was about 4 to 5 inches and took through the whole basement. It also, the whole parking lot in my rental complex, my car is now being considered for a write-off because it was submerged in water. It is covered under comprehensive.
0: Okay.
2: But there's this issue with, I have things in the basement that were being stored. So I'll have to take a loss on those for sure.
0: Mm-hmm. Joan, you actually opted out of insurance. Do you remember doing that?
3: Oh, we didn't opt out of insurance, no.
0: Sorry, out of that particular policy where it includes that part.
3: We have significant coverage, last year when we went to renew our policy, we noted that there was, some things had been extracted.

0: and added, and overland comprehensive water had been added. And my husband went in and contacted our insurance company and asked about this because it was something unusual for us. We, as I said, we've lived here for 38 years, and no one in our community has had flooding issues. We're not in a floodplain. And so they suggested we do their risk analysis, which is what we had done. We went through their risk analysis, and we were low. And because of our history of not having had any water, our neighbors haven't had any water, there'd be the odd home that would have, you know, a sloping driveway perhaps. And so, you know, if you had significant water rainfall, it would go down into the garage, but we were not of that type of variety of home. So we thought, you know, long and hard on it, and we thought, well, no, you know, we're at low risk. It's telling us we're at low risk. So we didn't include that. We did add an additional coverage for tornado, because that was something they were talking about. We're getting more and more here. So we, you know, took that step and added that onto our policy for roof strapping and hail. But the water, the overland water portion, we did not.
1: And Joan, do you know how much in addition that would have cost you on your policy?
0: It depends, I believe, on the, you know, the amount of compensation that you're looking to get back. But I believe it started at over $1,000 for that. At the time, now it seems insignificant, yeah. You know, relative to the cost that we are going to have to deal with.
1: Yeah, Joan, tell me about the damage. What kind of damage are you seeing in your basement, and what kinds of things have you lost?
0: So we have a 3-bedroom bungalow, and bungalows, you know, the footprint's large. So, and the, you know, because you don't have a second story, you know, a lot of things end up going down into your basement. So we had a bedroom slash office. We had a full family room. We had the furnace room. So, you know, and my husband has a sort of a work area, but more electronics related, because he does a lot of design and repair for as a volunteer for people with special needs. So we had a lot of components and things down in one particular area. And then, of course, just the usual storage of, you know, winter clothing and a laundry room. Our linens were all down there, and bedding. Everything was in bins, and, you know, thought I was doing the right thing, thinking, oh, I've got plastic bins, you know, everything is stored properly. But when water comes in, we had almost 17 inches of water come in through the whole basement. Everything starts to float.
1: Yeah.
0: So right now we've just did a quick tabulation just on the major appliances, you know, washer, dryer, the furnace, the water tank, and we're at 32,000 just for those. We haven't even looked at small appliances, and the linens and bedding, and of course furniture.
1: Yeah.
0: As well. So and also a gas fireplace. So it's yeah. It's adding up.
1: Brenda, what about you? Do you have any sense of how much all of this is going to cost you, and what are your next steps?
2: I have several things in the basement. I would say not as much as Joan, but I also have some things that were about 100 years old from my father in India that was being stored in a trunk that was metal that I thought would be safe. Some old items, and, you know, I would say about $2,500 to $5,000, possibly. I have insurance. The tenants are covered through the company who owns this management, who aren't been very helpful in this whole ordeal, and they are their insurance covers, you know, furnaces, washers, dryers, the structure, and there's all kinds of, you know, wet wood and molds that can start in, you know, mm-hmm. the first 24, 48 hours. So, but they're not addressing those things. So I think it's the tenants that have been doing their due diligence and hiring people, or, you know.
1: And Joan, do you have any recourse, given that you had done this risk assessment and it found that you were not at risk? Is there any recourse for your insurance company to say, hey, you basically told us we shouldn't need to worry about this?
0: Yeah, we haven't yet, to be quite honest. But we've, you know, it's been all hands on deck, just trying to get everything out of the basement and get, you know, we want to, you know, reduce any chance of mold and what have you. So right now it's just clearing out the basement. You know, we've got sands.

0: dehumidifier in there and then I think we'll look at our next steps beyond mm-hmm. that. We are looking at the compassionate grant from the city. We're looking at the drought from the province in terms of what it can do as well. There are different avenues, I believe, that can provide some compensation. But right now, a lot of it is just heavy lifting and trying to figure out where to put things.
1: Brenda, I just want to mention, because you say the city is talking about this compassionate grant program. The province mm-hmm. has also told CBC it's looking at whether or not it will activate its disaster recovery assistance for Ontarians program. Brenda, for you, would those things make the difference to help you? There's a fair bit of money that would be available per application. Yes. I guess you're probably hopeful.
2: I am hopeful, and I read through the application form, and you know, you have to provide a lot of receipts, a lot of different things to support your claim. So it'll take a little bit of work for sure.
1: Okay. And just before you go, Joan, you know, we are going to be speaking to the Insurance Bureau of Canada's Director of Consumer and Industry Relations tomorrow. Would you have a question for her out of all of this?
0: I think the primary question for me would be the providing clarity on this kind of thing. And, you know, we're looking at next steps in terms of, well, you know, our insurance policies come up for a renewal again. Perhaps look at the risk analysis, like what was missed that we are, you know, indicated we were in a low. And I know the onus is always on, you know, on the purchaser of these types of the things. But I think we do need some clarity. The city, of course, is up in the air in terms of what exactly has happened in our particular community. But I think the insurance communities need to really look at these kinds of things and provide clarity.
1: Brenda Gadiali and Joan Wilson both had their basements flooded during the Canada Day storms. And as I just said, the Insurance Bureau of Canada's Director of Consumer and Industry Relations, Anne-Marie Thomas, has agreed to an interview on our show. That's this morning at 7:10. What questions about flood insurance do you have for her? If you'd like to hear something in response to a particular problem that you have, we'd love to hear from you on that. You can email us, ottawamorning@cbc.ca, or you can text us as well, 613-288-6900. Again, that text line is 613-288-6900.

there's no heat alert or warning to tell you about, but it is still really warm today. We're looking at highs of 30 degrees with the Humidex 37, and then we're only going down to 20 degrees tonight. So that's really warm in my books. A UV index of 9 or very high as well today. Mostly sunshine today. There's a chance we could see some late day showers, just a 30% chance though. And then tomorrow, maybe it's because things are cooling off a little bit anyway. By Thursday, showers, 26 degrees. Friday, we're looking at a high of 27 degrees. Well, the band Somersets is headed to Ottawa to play Blues Fest this weekend. So here they are with a new song called Canada.

0: It's a song called Canada from Somerset's. They're playing this weekend at Blues Fest Sunday at 6 o'clock on the RBC stage. And you're listening to Ottawa Morning here on CBC Radio 1, 91.5 FM. And of course, you can also stream us on the CBC News app. We want to hear more about Alfie on the show today. If you're sad that he's leaving us for the Toronto Maple Leafs, get in touch. 613-288-6900 is where you can text us. Right now, though, we're going to check in with Emma Weller, who has an update from the newsroom. Good morning.
1: Good morning. That's not the only Sens news that we heard yesterday. Claude Giroux is back for another season. The veteran forward has signed a $2 million contract, but with bonuses, it could be as high as $5 million. Also, community members in Kemptville are pushing back against a plan by the Ford government. Residents held a rally yesterday calling on Premier Doug Ford's government to stop the demolition of an agricultural college. The province is planning to build a jail in its place. And garbage collection is underway in communities hit hard by the flooding. But a new worry among some residents is strangers picking up their discarded, damaged items. Some have concerns about their sentimental value, and others have concerns about the potential health and safety risks they have. We'll have more on that coming up later in the show. World Report is next.
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3: Hi, I'm Jill Deacon, sitting in for Tom Power. Andre Sills has two huge roles at this year's Stratford Festival, Shakespeare's Oberon and Othello. He'll talk about the Othello controversy and tell you how rugby has prepared him to play two Shakespeare leads at the same time.
4: What I'm feeling afterwards is the adrenaline crash.
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5: This is World Report. Good morning, I'm Marcia Young. U.S. President Donald Trump says the ceasefire with Iran is over. His comments come after ordering strikes against Iranian air defenses and missile sites. The Pentagon says the attacks are in response to Tehran reportedly striking three commercial vessels in the Strait of Hormuz yesterday. Iran is now hitting U.S. military facilities.

0: He's in Bahrain and Kuwait. Both sides blame each other for the collapse of the truce. Anna Cunningham has the latest from our London bureau.
1: Is the ceasefire done? Is the MOU dead?
2: It's a very interesting question. To me, I think it's over.
3: U.S. President Donald Trump in Ankara this morning at the NATO summit, just hours after ordering fresh strikes on Iran.
2: I don't want to deal with them anymore. They're scum. You know what scum is? They're scum. They're sick people.
3: It's just weeks since the U.S. and Iran signed a memorandum of understanding to end this war. But this has always been a fragile ceasefire. Eyewitness footage shared by Reuters reportedly showing explosions and smoke rising from fires in the port area of Bandar Abbas. US Central Command confirmed that it targeted Iranian air defences, port and coastal surveillance systems, ground-to-air missiles, as well as launch sites for anti-ship cruise missiles and drones. NATO Secretary General Mark Rutte says the U.S. response was absolutely necessary.
4: Iran is basically violating the ceasefire. We've seen what happened yesterday with ships being attacked. I think it is totally crucial that the U.S. forcefully reacts.
5: We are an LNG vessel loaded.
3: This reportedly the SOS sent Tuesday from a Qatari LNG tanker near the Strait of Hormuz, said to be at risk of exploding after damage from a strike. Qatar blames Iran. Today, Iran says it has targeted U.S. military facilities in Bahrain and Kuwait. Both the U.S. and Iran blame each other for violating the ceasefire agreement. Anna Cunningham, CBC News, London.
0: Global oil prices are rising in response to the renewed violence in the Persian Gulf. The benchmark Brent crude is up more than 3%, hovering at just over $76 a barrel. That is the highest price in the last 2 weeks. Ottawa has quietly cancelled the second phase of a long-standing competition to purchase military equipment. The Canadian Army needs new light utility vehicles. CBC News has learned that Mark Carney's government intends to move forward with Canadian suppliers only. The CBC's Murray Brewster is traveling with the Prime Minister at the NATO summit in Turkey. And Murray, you've obtained a copy of this cancellation. What can you tell us?
6: Well, on Friday, Public Services and Procurement Canada issued a notice to six companies that had been invited to bid on the Army's light utility vehicle program. Now, we do have a copy of it, as you said, and the notice says that the invitations to bid on this program, which is worth up to $4.9 billion, have been canceled, and that the program is going to be restarted and accelerated with a focus on Canadian suppliers. Now, that's significant because two of the six companies that had wanted to bid are American. Now, that effectively means that AM General and Oshkosh Defense are out of the competition. It leaves four Canadian suppliers on the field. Now, I asked Defense Minister David McGuinty about this yesterday.
7: Well, I have to get back to you with details on that. I'm not sure what the reasoning for that was.
0: What are we hearing about the reasoning behind the decision?
6: Well, the notice of cancellation says the federal government is moving in that direction because Canadian suppliers, they need to strengthen the country's defense industrial base. Now, that's in keeping with the Carney government's policy of buying at home, but the way it's being handled appears to be deliberate. You know, we're here at the NATO summit, and U.S. President Donald Trump has been hammering allies to spend more money on defense, but wants American companies to be the preferred arms suppliers. Now, when you combine that with Canada's ongoing review of the F-35 file and other trade irritants, including the boycott of U.S. alcohol, it's a sensitive issue.
0: Mm. Thank you, Murray.
6: You're welcome.
0: The CBC's Murray Brewster in Ankara, Turkey. New charges have been laid in the killing of a Sikh separatist in Canada 3 years ago. Newly unsealed indictments allege that members of the Bishnoi gang are linked to drug trafficking, extortion, kidnapping, and murder for hire. They also allege the imprisoned leader of the gang ordered the 2023 shooting of Sikh separatist Hardeep Singh Nijjar in Surrey, BC. Caroline Bargut reports.
8: Three suspects arrested in British Columbia are fighting extradition to the U.S. They were among 24 people charged in a cross-border investigation between Canadian and American law enforcement, targeting the Bishnoi gang, the Jagu Bhagwanporia gang, and the Ravinder Singh Danda gang. Mike Duhem is the commissioner of the RCMP.
9: All these individuals played a significant leadership role in directing criminal activities impacting multiple countries.
8: An unsealed U.S. indictment accuses Lawrence Bishnoi of ordering the 2023 assassination of prominent Sikh separatist Hardeep Singh Nijjar in Surrey while behind bars in India. Gurpat Wan Singh Pannu is an American Sikh political activist and lawyer.
10: Bishnoi is sitting in a high-security jail and having a high-tech access to the mobile phones and the apps, which you cannot have without being a proxy of the Indian state government.
8: Former Prime Minister Justin Trudeau accused India of being involved in Nijjar's killing. In 2024, Canada expelled a number of Indian diplomats and last year declared the Bishnoi gang a terrorist organization. But Mark Carney's government has been working to repair its relationship with New Delhi. Maninder Singh is with the Sikh Federation of Canada.
11: Mr. Carney courting Mr. Modi for trade relations, for economic growth, and I think that is being put in front of human rights and the lives of Canadians.
8: RCMP won't comment on the Nijjar case because it's currently before the courts, but say there's no evidence to connect the Indian government to this latest investigation. Caroline Bargu, CBC News, Vancouver.
0: Ukrainian drones will soon be manufactured in Canada. It is part of a partnership between a Ukrainian company and a Canadian firm. The CBC's Jennifer Yoon got access to a test flight.
12: The drone controller looks like a toy, an Xbox controller. But it's what allows Ukrainian forces to find Russian soldiers, supply lines, tanks with lethal effect.
13: We're here today to showcase our capabilities.
12: Dmytro Pyatrin is in rural Ontario, showing off what his drones can do. We're not disclosing where for security reasons. Pyatrin's company, Airlogix, has just signed an agreement with a Canadian company. Soon, some of their reconnaissance drones will be made here in Canada.
13: Because our production capacities are limited in Ukraine, and obviously the demand is higher.
12: Ukrainian Ministry of Defense official Alexei Antoniuk calls the agreement with Sentinel a win-win.
14: Now you're building Ukrainian drones for Ukraine, but tomorrow you're building Ukrainian drones for yourself. And we want to support our partners in this endeavor.
12: Inson says the company will build the drones and deliver them to Ukraine in about 15 months. Jennifer Yoon, CBC News, Toronto.
0: A Canadian expedition has successfully reached the wreck of Ernest Shackleton's polar ship. It is at the bottom of the Labrador Sea. Explorers are now diving to capture the very first photographs. The CBC's Peter Cowan is on board with the latest.
15: It's a wreck. It looks like a wreck.
16: When David Mearns saw the decaying wooden hull on the floor of the ocean, he knew it was what's left of the ship Quest. The size, the colors, and several distinctive portholes confirm it's the ship once sailed by polar explorer Ernest Shackleton. Mearns is a deep-sea shipwreck hunter. He's discovered 29 in his career. He wasn't expecting to see fishing nets obscuring much of this wreck.
15: You know, that's disappointing. It makes it really challenging for us to get the type of imagery in the digital twin that we wanted to get.
16: Shackleton used Quest to explore Antarctica more than 100 years ago. The Royal Canadian Geographical Society mounted the expedition to find the ship and tell the story of Canada's connection to the heroic age of exploration. Teams are gathering high-resolution 3D images, allowing anyone to explore the wreck digitally.
17: LC Bridge, you have permission to launch sub.
18: Roger, permission to launch.
16: But it's not just remote vehicles going down. The expedition is using the submersible Alvin. John Geiger, the president of the society, was on board for the first ever dive down to the wreck of Quest.
19: And you think about where that ship has been, it's very moving.
16: Later this week, the expedition will move to the coast of Greenland to explore Terra Nova. It's the ship British explorer Robert Falcon Scott took to reach Antarctica. Peter Cowan, CBC News, on board Atlantis off the coast of Labrador.
0: And there are underwater photos of the wreck almost 400 meters down in the Labrador Sea. You can see those on our main page at cbcnews.ca. 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
20: Good morning, I'm Rebecca Zanbergen. You're listening to Ottawa Morning. It is Wednesday, July 8th. Well, most Most Canadian provinces continue to refuse to sell American alcohol, and some U.S. lawmakers aren't happy about that. More on what the booze ban has meant south of the border this hour. Plus, Ottawa is still dealing with the aftermath of last week's storms and the flooding that followed. With all that rain, it's meant the quality, what has it meant for the quality of Ottawa's waterways? We'll answer that question this hour. And if your home is one of the ones that flooded, make sure you keep tabs on mold. In a moment, we'll get some tips on what to do. And right now in the city, it's partly cloudy and 19 degrees. We are looking at lots of sunshine, maybe a mix of cloud in there as well, and a chance of afternoon showers. Our high is 30 degrees again, with the Humidex really warm at 37. Tonight we're down to 20 degrees, and then a bit cooler on Thursday with 26 and showers. Friday, a chance of showers and a high of 27 degrees. Emma Weller joins us now with a look at news headlines.
1: Rebecca, as you mentioned, Ottawa is still in cleanup mode after that last week's storm, but many residents now worry about the health and safety risks from the flooding contamination, specifically for those rummaging through their garbage. Cassandra Bellefoy will bring us that story. And a longtime charitable Halloween tradition in Ottawa's East End could come to an end this fall. For more than 25 years, the community-run haunted house has raised funds for CHEO, so far over $100,000. But a non-compliance bylaw notice has currently put this year's plans on hold. Justin Ball will tell us why when I'm back at 6:30.
20: Okay, Emma, thank you very much for that. And Gabrielle Houston is in for Doug again today to talk traffic. Good morning to you.
21: Good morning. Well, I'm happy to say most of the roads are pretty free and clear. I'm starting to see a little bit of buildup in Hull, but really nothing major if you're the early bird getting the worm. But if you see something that I should know about, to call or text 613-288-6900. I can say, though, that the city of Ottawa is also warning that there will be closures starting tomorrow for Blues Fest. So that's something to think about this week. Tomorrow, the first closures happen, which is on Kitchissippi-Mecan between Parkdale Avenue and the Portage Bridge. Starting tomorrow at 10 a.m., it's going to be closed eastbound. And then after 4:30, it's going to be closed in both directions. That's going to last until Monday, July 13th. I'll be back with more in about 20 minutes, Rebecca.
20: Okay, Gabrielle, thank you very much for that. And it is 6:12. Well, last week, the heavy rainfall in Ottawa caused thousands of homes to flood on Canada Day. And now many of those people are cleaning up. Shannon Khalil's home suffered significant damage, and she toured CBC's Jaden Dill through her basement earlier this week.
22: I was watching the storm, and then one of my neighbors wrote me around 3:50 and said, "Have you checked your basement?" And it didn't even dawn on me to come down here. So then I came down and it was already up to the first stair. And so I stood there in shock, like in disbelief, to see the water level. So everything in here was floating. You can see the shelving. My kid's PS5, it reached as high as the video gaming chair. You can see the water level. And then there's a bedroom back here, so.
23: And you said a restoration company is coming to remove all of this?
22: So what he told me the timeline would be is that they would take out all the contents and photograph and catalog it all. And then the next step would be the tear out. So tear out the drywall, the flooring, and anything that's been wet. And mold should be, like, black mold starts to grow.
20: That last part about mold, of course, is important. When left unaddressed, it can lead to serious health problems. So to share some tips on how to handle mold in your home after a flood, we've reached Patrick Gogan. He's a biologist with Health Canada. Good morning.
24: Good morning.
20: Patrick, just remind us, what exactly is mold and why is it so dangerous?
24: Well, mold is simple terms, it's a fungus. It's like a mushroom that just grows on things in the environment. Mold is an organism that's found everywhere. It's outside, it's inside, it's in your office, and it's in my office. And what happens is if it gets into an environment where it's got enough moisture, it has the ability to germinate and it'll start to grow on surfaces.
20: And why is that bad for your health?
24: Well, the thing, mold has, it depends on the person. It depends on your individual sensitivity. But mold has the ability to impact your respiratory system, to cause wheezing. It can cause runny, you know, watery eyes and runny noses. And then if you've got medical conditions like COPD or asthma, it can exacerbate your symptoms if you have those.
20: Mm-hmm. Is black mold especially toxic?
24: Well, in general, we don't classify at Health Canada the different species of molds. Black mold likely refers to a specific kind of species, but it's just one that's generally used in the media. But mold in general, because there's different kinds of sensitivities and different kinds of species, Health Canada considers it all to be a health concern. And so we will always give advice to

0: produce mold regardless of the species.
1: And you know, sometimes you can really smell the mold and sometimes you can't. Are you in better shape if you can't smell it, or is what you know, if you can't smell it, I'm just curious if you know if it's there or not.
0: Well, generally, if you've got an issue with mold, you'll see it inside of your house. I mean, there are chances if you happen to have a pipe that was leaking behind your wall, or if you had some sort of ingress of water through your roof, or some sort of behind the flashing on the outside of your house, you can have mold growing on the behind the walls in your house or in the spaces between the walls. But in general, what happens is inside of a home, if the humidity levels are too high, generally above 50%. It will produce an environment inside the house that will allow mold to grow, and then you'll see it, whether it be like spots in your bathroom, or sometimes you'll see spots in the ceiling, things like that.
1: Mm-hmm. And so after what we saw last week with the flooding, what should people be concerned or looking out for right now?
0: Well, the first thing is that you have to make sure if there's any standing water, you have to get rid of your standing water, and be careful if you're going to go into environments where there's water that you're not going to electrocute yourself. So whether you do it yourself and turn off your panel, or if you have a professional come in and take care of it, you just want to protect your safety before you go into an environment where there's water. Once the standing water has been removed, you have to remove the materials that have been wet, especially if the water level is up high enough and it's been sitting for more than a day or two. Drywall's got to go, your insulation, any materials in your house, especially soft materials like mattresses and furniture and cardboard boxes and pressboard furniture that can soak up water. So anything like that, you're going to want to get the wet debris out of your house. Once you take care of that, depending on if it was flooding and runoff water, that's one thing. If it was sewage contaminated water, that requires a public health person to make sure that the home is safe. Once all of your wet materials are removed, the idea is then to just bring the moisture levels down in your house. That would mean bringing in dehumidifiers and running that to try to get the moisture levels in your home below 50%.
1: And how do you know if it's below 50%?
0: Well, in general, you get yourself a dehumidifier, and then you would set on the machine, whether it's between, we recommend in homes that you keep your moisture levels, your relative humidity levels in your home between 30 and 50%. Below 50%, make sure that the mold doesn't grow in your house, and above 30% keeps things from being too dry in your home. And so if you have a hygrometer on the wall, that's a little like a thermometer that goes on your wall that will give you the idea of how much relative humidity is in your home. Or if you have a dehumidifier, you would essentially just set the machine to turn on and off at the particular moisture levels.
1: And is there an instance where you can save a piece of furniture, even if it has gotten wet? You know, how do you know if it's something that can be salvaged or not?
0: Well, I think you just have to use your common sense. It depends on what kind of water contaminated it, how long it's spent soaking wet, and what the piece of furniture actually is. I think it would be very difficult to clean a thoroughly soaked through mattress. But, you know, if a piece of wooden furniture was to get wet and you're able to dry it out in your driveway, then it's likely safe to be able to bring back in the house. So I can't make a blanket statement on how to decide what's safe and what isn't, but I think if you use your common sense, you can kind of decide.
1: And spotting mold, I mean, if you get to the point where you think you've done everything right and then suddenly you're looking at something and you're thinking, is that mold? Like, how do you know?
0: Well, if it grows, if it's moist and you've got a mold spot growing on something, the best way to take care of it is to wash it up with soap and water. We don't tend to recommend people use harsh cleaners or bleaches to clean up their mold. There's no real necessity for that. Mold can, on a hard surface, mold can be cleaned off simply with soap and water. So I think the best thing to do is just to clean it up and see if the spots come off.
1: And is it usually black?
0: Mold can be black, it can be white, it can be gray. It's generally sort of those colors.
1: And is mold only a concern after a flood, or are there other reasons why someone might consider that they've got a problem in their home?
0: Oh, you can definitely get mold in your house in situations that aren't associated with flooding. You have bathrooms. I'm sure most people have seen spots of mold grow in their bathroom. That tends to be a moist environment where it's wet because there's showers and bathing happens in there. Kitchens, if you don't run your overhead fan over top of your stove when you're cooking or boiling water, you can put extra moisture into the air, laundry rooms, or even a house that doesn't have great ventilation. If you've got you're always having lots of people over, if you've got a whole bunch of plants in your house and there's lots of water in your home, if the moisture levels are too high in any environment, once you get it above 50% and it sits there for long enough, you

0: provide an environment where the mold will start to grow.
1: Okay. Lots to think about here, Patrick. Thank you very much for this.
0: You're very welcome. Thanks for having me.
1: Patrick Gauguin is a biologist with Health Canada.

0: 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We're at 91.5 FM and the time now is 6:21. Well, it has been more than a year since American booze was pulled from liquor store shelves, and that booze ban continues in most Canadian provinces, including here in Ontario. Well, now a Republican lawmaker wants those provinces to pay. Claudia Tenney, a member of the U.S. House of Representatives, has introduced a retaliatory bill. It's called the Combating Attacks on Our National Alcoholic Drinks by Allies Act, or the Canada Act. Michael Armstrong is a professor of operations research at Brock University. Good morning.
1: Good morning.
0: What would this bill do?
1: The bill is calling on the U.S. trade agencies to investigate, Canada specifically investigate, the provincial governments who have imposed these alcohol import bans on American products. That agency, if they find the bans violate U.S. trade regulations, which they probably almost certainly do, would then have the authority to impose further trade sanctions, so basically add more tariffs and escalate the trade war to yet another level.
0: Right. And you seem pretty confident that it is in not following the rules around our trade deals.
1: Well, it was designed that way. So going back to February 2025, that was when U.S. President Donald Trump, recently reelected, started his throwing tariffs on all kinds of countries for all kinds of reasons, some of them seemingly made up, and that included Canada, despite us having a free trade agreement with the U.S. that, in fact, Mr. Trump himself had signed back in 2020. So he slapped large tariffs on things like Canadian steel and aluminum exports to the United States. And so in retaliation for that, so this wasn't, you know, a Canadian initiative. This was retaliation for American tariffs. The provincial premiers all decided to order their liquor agencies to take all the American products off the shelf. Now, since then, Alberta and Saskatchewan, they relaxed that ban back in last June, in June 2025. Because they have a lot of private sector liquor stores there, but the other eight provinces continue to not purchase U.S. alcohol.
0: Mm-hmm. And do we know how much that has affected American alcohol exports and sales? Like, have they actually dropped significantly because of this?
1: Oh, yeah. So your typical consumer-level boycott, you'll have some consumers stop buying from a particular country or particular company, but a lot of consumers will keep going. But because these are controlled by the provincial premiers, they basically had an on-off switch. They just shut down. You know, Ontario has not imported any. So U.S. wine exports to Canada last year fell 76%. Exports of spirits like vodka, whiskey, and such fell about 42%. And so that cost American producers about $700 million last year of lost sales. Since the ban continues now into its 18th month, the total is probably over $1 billion. Now, Canada is just about one-tenth the size of the United States, so it's not like those Americans are suddenly going bankrupt, but it's a big enough chunk of their market that has just suddenly dropped to zero that they have definitely noticed, and consequently, they have complained to their politicians.
0: And have we seen the American industry retaliate in its own way by not importing Canadian booze?
1: No, our exports are actually doing quite well at the United States. Wine exports, apparently last year was the first year that Canadian exports of wine to the U.S. exceeded the imports from the other direction. Now, keep in mind that, you know, that means we sold more into California probably than they sold to us. And here at home, particularly in Ontario, it's been a real boom for Canadian winemakers. Some winemakers report more than double the sales because about half of that loss in a U.S. wine has gone to Canadian products. People are buying Canadian.
0: Hmm. You know, I think we've heard Doug Ford say, the Premier of Ontario, say that if, you know, they'd be if the U.S. is willing to sign off on CUSMA again, he would drop the ban on American booze. Do you think it is a bargaining chip?
1: It's definitely a bargaining chip. I mean, Mr. Ford, the premier in Quebec, other premiers have made very clear, this is not, you know, we're not out to get the United States. We just want to go back to the situation we had before. So, yeah, sign the agreement, maybe negotiate some changes. As soon as those tariffs that the Americans impose come off, the premiers will be happy to put American products back on our shelves and get back to business.
0: Do you think this Canada Act from the U.S. will go ahead?
1: Probably not. So keep in mind that in the American political system, it's not unusual for individual senators or Congress people to introduce bills that really don't have any hope of going anywhere. It's a way for them to get a little bit of publicity. It's a way to demonstrate, hey, I'm working on behalf of my voters. But unless it picks up some broader support from the Republican Party or perhaps Mr. Trump himself, is probably not much more than a political stunt. So Canada has to, you know, take it seriously in the sense it could turn into something, but at this stage it's really just another more noise in the trade dispute.
0: It does show that there is significant interest in this ban from Canada. I mean, we've heard the Canadian or the Canadian ambassador, American ambassador in Canada, rather, Pete Hoekstra, talking a little bit about it as well, is that we don't ban any products. Why is Canada banning alcohol from the U.S.? I mean, why is there such a focus on this particular issue?
1: Because it's been very effective. I mean, the purpose of the ban was, in fact, to get American political attention. So the premiers have boycotted American alcohol producers. Those producers have responded exactly as hoped by complaining to their politicians. Now, that's the limit of effectiveness for a boycott. They are complaining, but it's really up to the politicians to decide what to do. And in the current U.S. political system, that means Donald Trump. You know, his advisors, his ambassadors can say all kinds of things or think all kinds of things, but really it's what does Mr. Trump decide to do next? So it's a bargaining chip. The Americans are definitely aware of it. They would like to get it removed, but it's up to Mr. Trump to decide how much weight he wants to give it.
0: Just before you go, what's interesting is that Ontario is the only province that has not yet sold off its stock of American alcohol. What do you think the province should do with all of it?
1: Well, the boycott had kind of two dimensions. There was the economic dimension. We're not going to buy anymore. So cut off all those sales and you're going to lose a bunch of money. But then it was also a symbolic dimension. Hey, we're taking it right off the shelf. We're not going to wait. We're going to take it right off. And that symbolic part made sense under the assumption that this was going to be a temporary thing. The diplomats would kind of sort things out in a couple of weeks and we go back to normal business. But since we're now into month 18, I think it's time for Ontario to put it back on the shelf and clear it out, like most other provinces have done. It's costing the LCBO and therefore Ontario taxpayers probably over $1 million a month to keep that stored in a warehouse, to have all that cash tied up. There's about $80 million of inventory there. So let's clear it out. It could be kind of a little positive gesture of goodwill towards the trade negotiations that start next week. We'll keep the ban on the imports until the Americans do the deal, but might as well sell off the stuff we have, get our money's worth, because we've already paid for it.
0: We'll see if Doug Ford likes your pitch there, Michael. Thank you very much for this. Okay, take care. Michael Armstrong is a professor of operations research at Brock University. Gabrielle Houston joins us now to let us know what's happening out there on the roads.
2: I sure do. And so the places I'm seeing, it's fairly clear in the Quebec side heading into Hull, but in the Ottawa side, the 174 westbound is busy in Cumberland, kind of that spot approaching Cameron Street there. And the 417 eastbound is briefly busy after the 416 interchange, but it's clear once you get past Pinecrest. I'll be back with more after the news, Rebecca.
0: Okay, thank you very much. It's 19 degrees right now, but we're heading up to a high of 30 degrees. Could see some late day showers, but otherwise a nice mix of sun and cloud. But with that Humidex, it will feel like 37 degrees today. The time is 6:30.
3: This is CBC News. Good morning. It's 19 degrees and mostly cloudy in Ottawa. I'm Emma Weller with the latest from the CBC Ottawa Newsroom. Residents whose homes flooded during last week's intense Canada Day storm are still dealing with cleanup and insurance coverage. But some who have put damaged belongings out at the curb for disposal worry about strangers rummaging through them.

0: Sandra Belfoy has more.
1: Garbage collection trucks are clearing piles of water-damaged belongings off of front lawns in flooded neighborhoods. Some homeowners are concerned their water-damaged belongings are being picked through and carted away. Some have sentimental value, others could be contaminated. Molly McGoldrick-Larson lives in Nepean. She's cautioning strangers against taking items off the curb.
2: And many other things. You just have to drive along the street and see the garbage. These are people's lives that you're looking at, right? So you really have to look beyond just the pile of garbage and think about what that would mean to you if you were having to empty the contents of your basement.
1: Others are worried about the potential health and safety risks of handling and repurposing contaminated materials. Chris Bell was helping out a friend with her cleanup efforts.
3: It's disappointing. I've scared a few people off and just tell them, don't take that. It's contaminated. You can't reuse anything porous. They still want to take stuff, so I'm not going to get in a fight with anybody or get upset with anybody over that.
1: Garbage trucks are expected to make repeated trips through the city until most of the damaged goods have been cleared away. Cassandra Belfoy, CBC News, Ottawa.
0: Community members in Kempville are pushing back against a plan by the Ford government. Residents held a rally yesterday calling on Premier Doug Ford's government to stop the demolition of an agricultural college. The province is planning to build a jail in its place, and locals say the existing buildings are being neglected. Victor Lachance is one of the people against it.
4: Essentially, it's demolition by neglect. And so that initiative is now involving a number of local people here in Kempville. And we continue the effort to save the farmland and stop the prison that the province wants to build here on prime agricultural land and destroy the buildings.
0: The province is proposing to build a 235-bed jail on the site. The project was first announced in 2020. A complaint from a neighbor could shut down a community-run haunted house in Ottawa's East End after more than 25 years of scares. The annual spooky spectacle has raised over $100,000 for CHEO, but non-compliance with city bylaw regulations could put an end to that charitable tradition. Justin Ball has the story.
5: Who does this actually hurt, having the castle in front of the house? Like, it's not an eyesore, and the neighbors that are by...
6: That's Patrick Albert. Every October, for more than two decades, thousands of people line up for hours outside his parents' house in Orleans, hoping to squeeze into his family's iconic haunted house. The 30-minute walkthrough features 10 different rooms, a bone-chilling maze, and a massive plywood castle that stays in the driveway year-round. Albert has been part of the experience since high school, when his parents first built the attraction on the property.
5: At the beginning, it was just for the fun of it. And then when the person wanted to give us the money, then we decided to, okay, let's pick a charity. And then, well, to me, Halloween's for kids. CHEO sounds like the best one.
6: It is a three-month labor of love for the family every year. And they were hoping to introduce a carnival theme at this year's Fright Fest, but a notice from the city has put those plans on hold.
5: It sucks that we couldn't either finish on our own terms, that somebody else had to complain to bylaw and they closed it.
6: In a statement to CBC News, Ottawa Bylaw and Regulatory Services Chief Jake Gravel said the city investigated a complaint, which determined several accessory structures in the display did not comply with the city's bylaw. However, they are working with the property owner to achieve compliance. Justin Ball, CBC News, Ottawa.
0: And finally, Senators assistant coach and beloved former player Daniel Alfredson is leaving the team. He's heading to the provincial rival, the Toronto Maple Leafs, where he's been named an associate coach. Alfie has been coaching with the Senators since 2023. On social media, Sens president Michael Ann Lauer wished him well and said the door remains open for his return, though did say he hates seeing him going to an arch rival. Fans CBC spoke with shared similar mixed feelings about the move.
7: It seems weird for sure. If it was someone who maybe didn't have connections, I could see it being a good opportunity to get into the league, but with someone with like as big of a reputation as him, I don't really understand why he would take that job.
8: I don't like it. He belongs on the bench. He didn't get bench exposure like he was supposed to. You go where the money is.
9: And I've been through enough change in my own life that you go where you feel welcomed and appreciated. And I'm sure he was with the Sens, but he's got this new opportunity and that's what matters.
10: I mean, really, like, people will welcome him back and they'll cheer him on. And, you know, people change, right? You got to change the route of your careers all the time. So he'll be welcome back and it'll be a good sense of rivalry.
0: That wasn't the only Sens news yesterday. Claude Giroux is back for another season. The veteran forward has signed a $2 million contract, but with bonuses, it could be as high as $5 million. In a media release from the team, Giroux says the team feels like family and he's excited to be an Ottawa Senator. And that is your local news this hour. And here's Gabrielle with a look at the roads.
11: Thank you so much, Emma. Are you a big fan of haunted houses? Because I was surprised to be hearing about them in July, but I went to the first ones out in the East End last year.
0: Did you go to this one that we're talking about?
11: You know, I don't think I did.
0: Okay.
11: No.

0: And so it's just like good memories, you know?
1: Yeah.
0: Yeah.
1: I sew Halloween costumes for other friends, but not myself.
0: Come on. God, you use your skills. All right. Well, basically, what I'm looking at right now is that the 174 westbound approaching Cameron Street intersection in Cumberland is a bit busy, and the 417 eastbound at the 416 interchange is getting briefly busy. I'm also seeing it getting busy, you know, around Island Park Drive, but it's not bad yet. And I'll keep my eye on that. I'll be back in about 20 minutes, Rebecca.
2: Okay, Gabrielle, thank you very much. It's mostly cloudy and 19 degrees. We've got some sun this morning, then kind of a few clouds moving in and maybe some late day showers. 30 is our high with the Humidex, 37. So still really warm. No heat warnings or alerts to tell you about, but just know it's going to be warm. Our low tonight is 20 degrees. And then we've got showers for Thursday and a high of 26. And Phil DeMont is here now with the business report. Good morning, Phil.
3: Morning, Rebecca.
2: Okay, so this was the last FIFA game in Canada. It was played yesterday in Vancouver. Did we see big economic benefits that everyone was hoping for?
3: At first glance, probably not. The gains are real, but look to be less than anticipated. Estimates had the economic boost to Canada from hosting these FIFA games in the range. I got $3.84 billion, that kind of range. But data from Moneris, the digital payments company, has bar and restaurant receipts in Toronto up, but by only 3% versus last year. Vancouver, 6%. Foreign footy fans, interestingly, playing their part. Spending by non-Canadians at these establishments up a third for the period June 12th to 26th. Other figures have hotel occupancy rates in both cities down versus the same period last year, but revenues up because they were charging more or less through the nose per room. In Toronto, 72% of available rooms were filled this June compared to 88% same month last year. But the average daily rate was all 50% higher this year than June 20. That's the market. Go do it. But economists say these figures aren't surprising. That's because more non-football fans likely avoid Vancouver and Toronto exactly because the hotel rooms would be hard to get and they'd be expensive. In the U.S., FIFA games similarly helped the economies of cities like Dallas, Kansas City, the host cities, but only marginally so. Washington estimated that the gain from hosting World Cup soccer in the range of, I guess, $17 billion, but that's only one-tenth of 1% of American GDP. And Rebecca, it's a problem with sports generally. You know, we have these great benefits, but when you kind of run them down, they're less because often you're taking people away in a city from a restaurant. Instead, I'm going to go to a basketball game, or you're moving, you know, displacing other tourists who might come for arts or something like that rather than the World Cup or the World Series.
2: Mm-hmm. Yeah, you're right. You have the Olympics, and it's always, more questions on what was gained than what was lost in the whole thing. Okay, let's talk about Canadians using loans to pay for everyday expenses. That's a trend that probably tells us a few things.
3: Yeah, that more Canadians are obviously feeling the financial pinch of higher prices, and then they need to borrow more money as a result. These numbers come from Koho Financial, which offers a spending and savings app online. They say the percentage of Canadians that use cash register loans have more than doubled in the past year, so less than 1% of Koho's 2.5 million customers in last May to closer to 2% this past May. Koho found that food purchased in this manner rose 5% in the 12 months, food delivery up 9%. This is where you go to the cash register and they basically give you like, okay, you can borrow the money now and you pay over 4 installments or something like that. If you pay the loan off right away, you know, in the schedule, you aren't charge any interest. But if you miss payments, the interest penalties can be as high as 36%. Experts say, though, the buy now, pay later installment apps have been a sign or are a sign that people need to borrow for everyday expenses. Survey from this past May found that 22% of Canadians were using these plans to pay for groceries and other essentials. Right now, and this is what I find interesting, Canadians hold on average $22,000 of non-mortgage debt, credit cards, etc. Roughly the same amount they did back in 2016. What's changed? The average mortgage balance in 2016, $180,000. 2025, it's $360,000. Hmm. That's where your extra money's going.
2: That's a bit of a jump. Yeah. Okay, and more people are also using, and this might speak to what you just mentioned there, but they're using artificial intelligence for financial advice. Is that a good idea?
3: Not according to a new study published by academics in the U.S. and Europe. The problem is, like on other subjects, AI can give you advice that's biased, out of date, or just plain wrong. The report was done by academics at the University of Georgia in the U.S. and at an Italian university. They worked together. And it comes

0: As more people are using AI as a cheap way to figure out what to do with their dollars. In the U.S., two-thirds of Americans who use artificial intelligence have used the tool for financial advice. In Canada, 26% of people who are still working have used AI programs like ChatGPT for money planning. The report says it's not that all the advice these programs give is wrong, but the situations that there are recommendations that could lead you down the wrong path. A 2025 study did an interesting experiment. Used the exact same scenario to ask several AI platforms for advice. The results were pretty similar. Then the authors changed the race or the gender of the person asking the advice. The results then changed substantially. You don't want that. Another problem is the advice can be generic and might not reflect your personal circumstances. Interestingly, 70% of Canadians said they still trust getting financial advice from their parents over an AI program. To be honest, I'm not sure that's any better.
1: Okay, Phil, that's an interesting one. Phil, thank you very much for this.
0: Thanks, Rebecca.
1: That was Phil DeMont with the business news.

0: It is 6:43. You're listening to Ottawa Morning. Well, it's been a week since massive storms rocked the city on Canada Day. So that's what it sounded like as people in downtown Ottawa were pelted with rain and wind last Wednesday. The storms led to mass flooding across the city, with many Ottawans still dealing with the cleanup. But what has all the overflow and overland flooding meant for Ottawa's rivers and waterways? Laura Rinesborough is the Ottawa Riverkeeper, and she joins me now on the line. Good morning.
1: Good morning, Rebecca.
0: It was quite a rain event. What did all of that mean for runoff that we saw in those hours following?
1: Oh my goodness, it was so much rain. There is always concern or always the presence of contamination into the river after a heavy rainfall like that. It's just a fact of our urban environment. The rain is going to pick up all sorts of pollution and contaminants and wash that into the river and lakes around us. But also on that same day, our sewer systems were flooded. And so some of our older systems in Ottawa and in Gatineau, they have combined sewers, meaning that the storm water, so when all that rainwater collects in our storm sewers, that will actually overflow into our wastewater systems. And we end up with that spilling into our rivers and lakes as well. And so on that single day, on Canada Day, we had over 219 million liters. That's the equivalent of 87 Olympic-sized swimming pools of combined sewer overflows that went into the river.
0: And just so people are not even more alarmed, we're not talking about like straight wastewater going in. It's mixed in with storm water and it's diluted somewhat, right?
1: Exactly. So it does get diluted, but there is still sewage in there. Yeah. And that can cause health problems when people then start swimming in our waters.
0: Yeah. How did it change the quality of our waterways for swimming particularly?
1: Yeah, we've been trying to keep a close eye on that. So Ottawa Riverkeeper does the testing on a few of those sites for the NCC. We also, generous donations from folks that were able to do a bit of supplemental testing in other beach sites in the city. And so we know some of the raw data for a lot of the swim sites, and we were closely monitoring in the days after the storm. And we did see some very poor performing beaches. So some of the sites were actually more than 7 times the allowable limit of E. coli bacteria in the water. So that's of concern, but it's also not unexpected. We know that after a heavy rainfall, there can be a big spike in E. coli levels. And that's why we always recommend to wait 24 to 48 hours before swimming in natural waters in a city after such a big rainfall.
0: And do we know if you wait the 24 to 48 hours, you're in the clear or not necessarily?
1: Well, the Canada Day storm is somewhat unprecedented. And with climate change, we're seeing more and more of these extreme weather events. So that's where we wanted to know what the data was telling us, because it's pretty concerning. And we don't know if it will wash out after the 48 hours of that general recommendation. So we did test at a few sites that we know to be

0: poor performing sites like Mooney's Bay and Petrie Island, these tend to be swim beaches that will have poor water quality. And so we tested those sites for a few days afterwards, and some of them had not yet cleared after the 48-hour period.
1: What about Dow's Lake? Because, you know, that's kind of water that's not moving very quickly. But, you know, I know it was advising swimmers to stay away last week for the first time since the swim spot opened last summer. How contaminated does water have to be to get that warning?
0: Yeah, that's one of the sites that we've been monitoring for their our third season now this year. And you're right, it hadn't ever failed a test. To fail a test, it has to be higher than 200 coliform units per 100 milliliters. And we take five different samples across each site, and then we take the mean. And so it's a way to be able to count the actual bacteria in the water samples. And we do expect in a natural swimming site that there would be bacteria. That shows that it's a thriving ecosystem. But usually at Dow's Lake, that has been very low. In fact, the average at Dow's Lake has actually been about 29. It's very, very low. But if you get anything over 200, then it's of concern and it would fail the test. At Dow's Lake that next day, we saw 833, so it definitely did spike, but it did flush pretty quickly. So by July 3rd, it had gone down to only 83 counts, so well below the threshold.
1: You know, it's interesting. I was out at Petrie Island on the weekend and we were trying to check to see if the water quality was okay. And, you know, because the testing isn't happening daily, it's hard to really know. And so how often are you checking, and what are people, swimmers, advised to do if the last testing was a number of days ago?
0: Yeah, it's confusing for the public because there's so many different responsible authorities who have that responsibility to test the water and let the public know whether it's safe or not. And in the case of Petrie Island, there's actually technically three beaches there, and Ottawa Public Health is the authority responsible. They actually, for that period, they have a 9-day lack of data. They moved their Canada Day testing to 2 days earlier. I'm guessing it's because of the holiday. But it means that now that they've reduced to weekly testing and they push that date back, there's actually a 9-day period where we wouldn't have data. But Ottawa Riverkeeper is doing a bit of supplemental testing this year at those poor performing beaches like Petrie Island. And so we were able to go out after Canada Day and take some samples and see how it performed. What we know from those sites is that by July 3rd, when we were, so, you know, after the 48 hours had already passed, that we were still seeing very high counts for all three of those beaches at Petrie Island, one of them being almost at 700 count. And so that's quite concerning. We're able to do that testing thanks to generous donors, and we didn't do them the following day. And so what it means is we're unsure how quickly it flushed out. And we do know from past trends that at Petrie Island, especially the East Bay Beach, it can last for days because it's shallow. The conditions are just such that it's not going to flush as quickly. So that's of concern. And if we hadn't done that testing, there'd be a complete lack of data for those 9 days.
1: Okay, Laura, we'll leave it there. I have more questions, but we're going to talk here a little bit about the Swimmable Cities Charter as well, which is interesting coming on the heels of this interview. But Laura, thank you very much.
0: Thank you so much. Have a great time swimming. Most of the time, the water quality is excellent, so
1: Okay.
0: enjoy.
1: Laura, thanks very much. That's Laura Rinesborough, the CEO of Ottawa Riverkeeper. Now, as you heard, despite all of that significant wastewater event that we saw last week, which, as you heard, again, not an ordinary occurrence, Ottawa is interested in making this city swimmable. And actually, the city recently signed the Swimmable Cities Charter. It's a commitment to maintaining and providing clean and accessible public waterways. Cities around the world have been signing on with the growing pressure of climate change and warming weather. Gatineau is also expected to sign on soon in the lead up to the Global Swimmable Cities Summit. It will be hosted here in the National Capital Region next summer. Matthew Skies is the program director of this initiative, and CBC spoke to him this week about what it means to be a swimmable city.
2: The simplest way to explain what a swimmable city is that it is safe, healthy, and accessible for swimming, for a diversity of people within the community, and we say all people. So it means that it's easy for people to get

0: in and out of the water, that the water is clean and healthy, and that not only is it good for people, but it's also good for the fish and the birds and for the other creatures that share the waterway as well. But we tend to think about it more broadly than that. So we actually position swimmability as a catalyst for improving the livability, the climate resilience, the social equity, and also the prosperity of cities. So I think what's really important is if we think about a comparison, like making cities walkable or making cities cyclable. For many decades, those conversations have been happening. People have been putting in cycling lanes and they've been putting pedestrian paths. Now there's a swift shift in consciousness where the swimmability of our urban waterways are starting to become mainstream, so that when we're thinking about urban planning and water management, swimmability is on the agenda. And one of the inspirations for that and for us has been the cleanup of the River Seine and the Paris story as part of their Olympic legacy. And it really changed the way that we understand what's possible in cities. A practical example of that, you know, living here in Ottawa, the National Capital Commission just launched the East Wharf recently. And so last night I was down there and you're seeing, you know, students and families all taking a dip in the water at the end of a hot day, and it just makes Ottawa a better place to be. So, you know, the National Capital Commission, City of Ottawa, Ville de Gatineau are ideal partners for the upcoming Swimmable Cities Summit in August 2027. So what we'll be looking to do with the summit in partnership with the City of Ottawa, Ville de Gatineau and the National Capital Commission is to bring experts around the world, turn Ottawa Gatineau into a showcase of already what swimmable cities can look like, and then take it to the next level. So we want to catalyze new innovations, new investments and new leaderships, and in particular spotlight things that are happening here in North America, because a lot of the focus has been on Europe and the UK. Now we have the opportunity to see what's happening here in North America.
1: Matthew Skies is the Sykes, rather, is the program director of the Global Swimmable Cities Initiatives. Ottawa, Gatineau, and the NCC will co-host the Global Swimmable Cities Summit next summer in 2027. It's about 6 minutes before 7 o'clock, and John Hancock joins us now with a look at sports. Good morning.
2: Good morning.
1: It was a bit of a nail biter of a game between Argentina and Switzerland, wasn't
2: it? Yeah, it really was. Argentina was down 2-0 with only 11 minutes remaining in regulation, but they fought back for a 3-2 win. The winning goal, Enzo Fernandez, came in stoppage time, and the defending champs are still alive. They will take on Switzerland. Switzerland needed penalty kicks to win their game over Colombia, 4-3 penalty shootout win. Switzerland hasn't gone this far since hosting the World Cup back in 1954. So the Swiss will face defending champion Argentina on Saturday in Kansas City. No soccer today at the World Cup level. Quarterfinals begin Thursday afternoon, Morocco playing France. There's soccer closer to home. The Canadian Club Soccer Championships continue tonight with the first leg of the quarterfinals. Supra de Quebec will play at Atletico Ottawa, 7 o'clock tonight. So that'll be an interesting one to get out and see.
1: Mm-hmm. Also, there was a pretty epic men's match at Wimbledon. Took 5 hours, more than 5 hours to finish.
2: 5 hours and 15 minutes. Unbelievable. And Novak Djokovic, who's not far from 40 years old, was able, well, he must be in tremendous shape to be able to do what he did. He beat the third seed, Canada's Felix Auger-Aliassime, 7-6, 3-6, 6-3, 6-7, 7-6. Here's Novak Djokovic.
3: It would be nice to play 90 minutes like him.
4: At the same time, it's exciting to be part of such an epic match. You know, one of the best matches I was honestly part of in Wimbledon. I mean, I don't recall playing this long any match. You know, the crowd was up on their feet, particularly the last 30 minutes of the match. They also recognized how special the moment is. Just very proud to come out as a winner.
2: And Ottawa's Gabriela Dabrowski and her partner Luisa Stefani of Brazil advanced to the women's doubles quarterfinals, winning in straight sets over Storm Hunter of Australia, Katie McNally of the U.S.
1: Mm-hmm. You know, we've been talking a lot about Summer McIntosh and how she's been breaking records and just winning races, but actually pulled out of the Canadian swimming trials now because she's unwell?
2: Yeah, she started feeling sick a couple of days ago. She consulted with her coach Bob Bowman and Swimming Canada's medical staff, and they all felt that it would be better if she just pulled out. So Taylor Ruck of Kelowna got the spotlight on her yesterday. She joined some elite company. She won gold in the women's 100-meter butterfly and became just the second Canadian after Summer McIntosh to win national trials titles in three different strokes. She previously won earlier in the week the 100-meter backstroke and the 100 freestyle. So some history made there. Don't forget, the races are being live streamed on CBC, CBC Gem.
1: Mm-hmm. John, you can imagine we're all a tizzy about Danielle Alfredson leaving the Sens to go to the Leafs, no less. Tell us what's going on.
2: Oh my gosh. Well, I really don't know. He was once public enemy number one in Toronto when he was captain of the Sens, and now he's leaving his job as an assistant coach with Ottawa after the last 3 years he's been that assistant, and joining the Leafs with a similar job as associate coach. You can read more on our website, but boy, that is really surprising news. By the way, the Sens also announced that they have re-signed forward Claude Giroux to a one-year contract. Claude is 38 now. He had 14 goals, 35 assists in 82 games last season.
1: Mm-hmm. And the Blue Jays finally got some hits.
2: Yeah, they really did. Jonathan Clase hit his first home run of the season. Ernie Clement had three hits. Jays scored five in the third and beat the Giants 9-3. Dylan Cease gets the start in this afternoon's finale. Frontier League Baseball, the Ottawa Titans scored eight runs in the fifth and opened a season-long nine-game homestand with a 10-6 win over New Jersey. Game two in the series goes tonight, 6:30 at Ottawa Stadium. And the Ottawa Blackjacks host the Montreal Alliance in tonight's lone game in the Canadian Elite Basketball League. And the Toronto Tempo on home court tonight against Golden State in WNBA basketball. And Denmark's Mads Petersen won the fourth stage of the Tour de France. Talk to you tomorrow.
1: All right, John, thanks for this. That's John Hancock with sports, and we've got Gabrielle back. Tell us what's happening in traffic.
5: Yeah, well, I can tell you that the 417 is still busy eastbound, starting at that 416 interchange. It clears around Woodruff and then gets busy again after Maitland until just after Island Park Drive, it looks like. Westbound the 416, the 417 rather, is a little bit busy around Nicholas Street, but it actually looks like it's improved a bit. The 174 westbound, it's busy still in Cumberland. And then it was busy westbound approaching Jeanne d'Arc, but also that looks like it's improved now. Hunt Club, we're also seeing that pick up eastbound, especially approaching that intersection at Woodruff. Now, the bridges are all okay, except Alexandra southbound. It's busy going into Byward. Otherwise, routes into Hull are all relatively clear, whether you're coming from Chelsea, Elmer, or Gatineau. I'll be back with a little bit more later, Rebecca.
1: Okay, Gabrielle, thanks very much. It's mostly cloudy and 19 degrees right now. We're heading up to a high of 30 with maybe some late day showers. Pretty unlikely, though. This is Ottawa Morning. Stick around for World Report.
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1: This is World Report. Good morning, I'm Marcia Young. Prime Minister Mark Carney is backing the latest U.S. strikes on Iran. Carney is attending the NATO summit in Ankara, Turkey. He's calling Washington's response appropriate in light of Iran's ceasefire violations. U.S. President Donald Trump continues to criticize NATO for not joining the U.S. and Israel in the war. The CBC's Murray Brewster is traveling with the Prime Minister.
9: Iran had been acting irresponsibly, attacking Saudi and Qatari targets particularly.
10: Prime Minister Mark Carney on the more than 80 American airstrikes on Iranian targets.
9: There has been a response as appropriate. We look to the escalation of hostilities.
10: The U.S. Central Command says the strikes were in response to attacks on three oil tankers in the Strait of Hormuz. Iran's Islamic Revolutionary Guard says it has also responded with attacks on U.S. military targets in Bahrain and Kuwait. Going into the Ankara summit, U.S. President Donald Trump railed against Iran, suggesting the ceasefire was over. He also renewed his criticism of non-NATO involvement. Carney says he's reminded

0: Trump that the alliance is a defensive alliance. NATO Secretary General is Mark Rutte.
1: Listen, we know that there is disappointment on the American side when it comes to Iran. That has to do with isolated cases. At the same time, we see up to 5,000 sorties from European bases. It's implementing all the bilateral basing agreements.
0: Rutte says the topic of Iran will be discussed by NATO leaders behind closed doors. It's expected the leaders will call for Iran to keep the vital strait open and demand that freedom of navigation be respected. Murray Brewster, CBC News, Ankara, Turkey.
2: Global oil prices are rising in response to the renewed violence in the Persian Gulf. The benchmark Brent crude is up more than 3%, hovering at just over $76 a barrel. That is the highest price in the last 2 weeks. The height of the war on Iran, Brent crude had peaked at over $126. But prices had come down after Washington and Iran signed their memorandum of understanding last month. Russia and Ukraine traded long-range aerial strikes last night. Ukrainian drones struck an oil pumping station in Russia's Bashkortostan region. Russia struck civilian infrastructure in several Ukrainian cities. Emergency workers rush into a damaged apartment building in the eastern city of Kharkiv. Russian strikes there killed two people, according to the city's mayor. The capital, Kyiv, was also targeted. Ukraine's military says most of the 169 drones were intercepted, but five ballistic missiles were not. Russian forces are exploiting a shortage of Ukrainian Patriot air defense interceptors. President Volodymyr Zelensky is at the NATO summit in Turkey asking for more weapons. Ukrainian drones will soon be manufactured in Canada. It's part of a partnership between a Ukrainian company and a Canadian firm. The CBC's Jennifer Yoon got access to a test flight.
3: Plays it with zoom, zoom in, zoom out.
4: The drone controller looks like a toy, an Xbox controller. But it's what allows Ukrainian forces to find Russian soldiers, supply lines, tanks with lethal effect.
5: Well, we're here today to showcase our capabilities to the government of Canada.
4: Dmitry Pyatrin is in rural Ontario, showing off what his drones can do. We're not disclosing where for security reasons. Pyatrin's company, Airlogix, has just signed an agreement with a Canadian company. Soon, some of their reconnaissance drones will be made here in Canada.
5: Because our production capacities are limited in Ukraine, and obviously the demand is higher. That's why we see the only way to cope with this problem is by bringing our technologies to our partners.
4: Kath Inson runs Sentinel R&D, the Canadian half of the partnership. She's hoping to be able to expand the drone production in Canada the way Russia has been able to for their war effort.
6: The Russians have very, very effectively scaled their manufacturing. They have babushkas and teenagers that make their drones in factories.
4: Ukrainian Ministry of Defense official Alexei Antoniuk calls the agreement with Sentinel a win-win.
7: Now you're building Ukrainian drones for Ukraine, but tomorrow you're building Ukrainian drones for yourself. And we want to support our partners in this endeavor.
4: Inson says the company will build the drones and deliver them to Ukraine in about 15 months. Jennifer Yoon, CBC News, Toronto.
2: A U.S. investigation into Indian-based gangs operating in Canada has led to new charges. They include drug trafficking, kidnapping, and murder for hire. Search warrants have been executed in Canada, the U.S., and Europe. Newly unsealed court documents reveal that the alleged head of the Bishnoi gang is believed to have ordered the murder of a Sikh separatist leader in British Columbia. Mike Duham is the RCMP commissioner.
8: All these individuals played a significant leadership role in directing criminal activities impacting multiple countries.
2: Hardeep Singh Nijjar was shot and killed in Surrey in 2023. The RCMP allege that imprisoned gang leader Lawrence Bishnoi ordered the assassination. The Indian government has also been accused of being involved in his death. Gurpreet Singh Poonam is an American Sikh political activist and lawyer.
9: Bishnoi is sitting in a high security jail and having a high-tech access to the mobile phones and the apps, which you cannot have without being a proxy of the Indian state government.
2: The RCMP says there is no evidence to connect the Indian government to this latest investigation. Halifax police are investigating a hate-filled rant caught on camera. It happened at a Costco.

0: As the CBC Selena Alders reports, it included racial slurs and threats. And a warning to our listeners, parts of this report are disturbing.
1: A video circulating online shows a man shouting at two women wearing hijabs. They walk away and a bystander intervenes. Then the man turns around and appears to hit the person recording the video. The recording continues and the man yells death threats and racial slurs. Halifax police are now investigating what they say is an assault believed to be motivated by hate. Constable Martin Cromwell says they're asking for the public's help to identify the suspect.
2: A white man, approximately 30 to 40 years of age, bald head. At the time of the incident, he was wearing a black t-shirt, jeans, and black shoes.
1: Stephen Joe is with the National Council of Canadian Muslims.
3: In the past month or so, we have been getting about one or two of these kinds of reports from community members across the country per day.
1: According to Statistics Canada, Nova Scotia has seen a rise in the rate of police-reported hate crimes over the last several years. In 2024, it ranked second highest in the country. But for Imam Mahmoud Omar, these incidents do not reflect the country he knows and loves.
4: We're all Canadian here, Muslims, Jewish, Christianity, Buddhist, everyone. We're living in harmony here. So again, do not let anyone divide us here.
1: While police continue to investigate, he's inviting everyone to visit his mosque and learn about Islam. Selena Alders, CBC News, Halifax.
0: Thousands of people are evacuating their homes and villages in parts of France, Spain, and Italy. Wildfires are being propelled by Europe's third heat wave this year. And Ayat Singh has more on the firefighting efforts.
5: Yeah, man.
6: Firefighters battle flames in eastern Spain. Aircraft rush to control blazes in the French Pyrenees. Fire trucks race to make sure residents get out from approaching fires in central Italy. In France and Spain, the area burned is more than double the average for this time of year. Colonel Stéphane Clerc is the rescue operations commander in the French Pyrenees. He warns that the fires have already forced 12,000 people to flee and they're not under control. The wildfires follow record-breaking heat waves across Europe. Thousands of related deaths are still being counted, and the fingerprints of climate change are everywhere. The heat was virtually impossible without human-caused carbon emissions, according to the International Scientific Initiative World Weather Attribution. Things were made worse by an unusually wet spring, which caused more vegetation to grow. Fuel for the fire.
7: I think this is only the start.
6: Julia Miller is a climate scientist at the Snow and Avalanche Research Center in Switzerland.
7: With increasing hydroclimatic volatility, which describes the transitions from wet periods to dry periods, we kind of promote the conditions that fuel wildfires.
6: The EU has sent firefighters from other countries to help those burning right now, but resources could be stretched as the wildfire season stretches into the fall. Inayat Singh, CBC News, Toronto.
0: And that is the latest national and international news from World Report. 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I'm Marcia Young.
8: Good morning. I'm Rebecca Zanbergen. You're listening to Ottawa Morning. It is Wednesday, July 8th. The federal government shrinks its workforce. Some employees are swapping into jobs through a process called alternation. It's allowing some folks to stay with the public service and prompting others to leave it behind. More on alternation this hour. Also coming up, feel it, got everything you need it. Now bring it like you need it. If you've been watching the World Cup, you might know this official tune, and an 18-year-old dancer from Ottawa will be performing to it alongside Shakira at the halftime show of the FIFA finals. We'll meet her this hour. But first, what happens when extra insurance coverage turns into an essential?
9: They had mentioned that this extra coverage was something I didn't add on.
8: We'll talk next steps after last week's floods in a moment. Right now it's 21 degrees and feeling with the Humidex like 27 degrees. It's cloudy right now, but we should see the sun through points in the day and maybe just a 30% chance maybe of late day showers. So 30 is our high, 37 with the Humidex. We're down to 20 degrees tonight and likely to see showers tomorrow and a high of

0: 26 degrees. Emma Weller joins us now with a look at news headlines. Good morning.
1: Good morning. We're going to check in this morning on where things are at with Aalto's high-speed rail project and what's next in the corporation's agenda for this summer. We're also going to hear some pushback from an agricultural group speaking on behalf of farmers. That's coming up. And Ottawa Senators legend Daniel Alfredson is leaving the team, making the jump to join the Toronto Maple Leafs coaching staff. It was a shocking move on both ends. In the early 2000s, he was widely recognized as the most disliked player by the Leafs nation. We'll hear what Toronto fans think of this move. Dale Minuchtuk will have that story when I'm back at the bottom of the clock.
0: Okay. I would love to hear from people, too, on their thoughts of Alfredson going to the Leafs. I am sure there are fans in our city who have feelings. So let us know. You can get in touch by texting us 613-288-6900. What do you think of Elfie's big leap to the Leafs? Gabrielle is back to let us know how things are out there on the roads as well.
2: Well, if you're crossing the Ottawa River, you may want to know that the bridges are all generally okay, except for the Alexandra, which is busy southbound, heading into the Byward Market. Otherwise, routes into Hull from Gatineau, Aylmer, Chelsea, Wakefield are all pretty clear. On the Ottawa side, the 417 eastbound is steady, starting around the 416 interchange, but the worst of it is eastbound just after Maitland until, you know, just after Island Park Drive thereabouts. On the 174, it's busy westbound in Cumberland, and then again, briefly after Jeanne d'Arc. And folks may also want to know, keep in mind for your commute the rest of the week, that the Kitchissippi Meat Can is going to be closed starting tomorrow at 10 a.m. for Blues Fest. So keep your eyes on that. I'll be back in about 20 minutes, Rebecca.
0: Okay, Gabrielle, thank you very much. It is 7:13. So yesterday on the program, we heard from two Ottawa residents whose basements flooded during the Canada Day storms. Neither had opted in to additional flood insurance. So here's Crystal Beach resident Joan Wilson.
3: No one in our community has had flooding issues. We're not in a floodplain. And so they suggested we do their risk analysis, which is what we had done. We went through their risk analysis and we were low. And because of our history of not having had any water, our neighbors haven't had any water, there'd be the odd home that would have, you know, a sloping driveway perhaps. And so, you know, if you had significant water, rainfall, it would go down into the garage, but we were not of that type of variety of home. So we thought, you know, long and hard on it, and we thought, well, no, you know, we're at low risk. It's telling us we're at low risk. So we didn't include that.
0: That is Joan Wilson. She owns one of more than 4,000 homes in Ottawa damaged by flooding last week and who now need to clean up after the storm. Anne-Marie Thomas joins us now. She is the Insurance Bureau of Canada's Director of Consumer and Industry Relations. Good morning.
4: Good morning. Thanks for having me.
0: I'm sure you've heard just a ton of situations from the Ottawa area in recent days, but what do you make of Joan's situation?
4: That is really unfortunate, and it's almost a cautionary tale to everyone. Severe weather is becoming so much more frequent than in past years that, you know, for the amount of, for the cost of water damage coverage, it makes sense because we just don't know these days when we are all going to be affected by the results of severe weather.
0: But if you're like Joan and you had a risk assessment done for flooding and the insurance company told her your risk is low and so she opted out, does she have any recourse if the advice, it would seem, maybe it's just information, not advice, but if the insurance company itself said your risk is low, does she have any recourse?
4: I would guess not, because low doesn't mean there's no risk.
0: I see. Okay. So right. What should people consider when they are thinking about doing this add-on?
4: So water damage caused by overland flood, meaning the water comes over the land and into your home, is an optional coverage. You know, speak to your insurance professional about adding it on. Also optional is sewer backup. And that's when the sewer systems get so full that the sewage literally backs up into your house. That's a different coverage. And that is also optional. Some companies offer both as a single coverage. So it's really, really worth it to opt in to these coverages because, you know, case in point in Ottawa last week, we just don't know where this severe weather is going to happen.
0: Curious if in the industry, the insurance industry, if there are conversations right now about changing some of the models to include flooding, because we know it's happening more frequently.
4: Right. So what I can tell you about that is up until about 15 years ago, flood coverage wasn't even available. It was a coverage that the industry created as a result of flooding, the increase in flooding. So, you know, that's one step that the industry has taken. That is not to say that, you know, other changes may be coming depending on need, because, you know, insurance companies may change their policies depending on need, right?
0: You know, what in Joan's case, it was curious to me because it's the insurance company that did the risk assessment. It found it to be low, her risk of flooding. And yet, you know, it would be beneficial to, it serves the insurance company to not have someone have insurance to cover that sort of thing. So it feels like a bit of a conflict of interest there.
4: Yeah. So was it the insurance company or the broker who did the risk assessment? I'm not sure. But a risk assessment is just a determination of the potential of, like I said at the beginning, it's not a guarantee that it's not going to happen.
0: Yeah. And so what should be someone's first steps if they are affected by flooding, and whether or not they have this additional part of their policy, what should they do immediately?
4: Definitely clean out whatever you can. We don't want water to create mold in your home. It's just, it's a messy, messy business. So definitely document everything and take photos of any damaged or destroyed items, and keep them unless they're ruined or pose a health risk to you.
0: And how long can someone who maybe is covered, how long can the wait be for them to learn more information about what insurance will cover or not? Because sometimes we hear, oh, you know, I'm still waiting to hear from the insurance company. Like, what is a reasonable amount of time to wait?
4: So each instance is different. It depends on the number of claims that are occurring, and how what that has done to the insurance company resource. It's a matter of sadly being patient. The insurance adjusters will get back to people as soon as possible. But if you do have the coverage, you know, feel free to start the cleanup and keep the receipts, because if you have the coverage, the insurance company will reimburse you for any expenses that you've incurred to mitigate further damage.
0: And is it different what you do if you're a homeowner versus if you're renting?
4: So if you're renting, you are responsible for your own possessions, not the dwelling itself. That's the responsibility of the landlord. So if you're renting a basement apartment, for example, hopefully you have tenant insurance, which will cover any water damage to your furniture, any rugs, etc., assuming you bought the optional water coverage. For damage to the walls and the residence itself, that's the responsibility of the landlord.
0: Okay. And for folks, let's say you live in a house and your house has been fine, but three neighbors away from you, they're all affected by flooding. Is there concern that your premiums are going to go up, not because of what happened to your own house, but what happened in your neighbors?
4: So the way that insurance works, the amount of claims that insurance companies pay affect all of our premiums. I don't have to have had a claim in order for my rates to go up, because, you know, the principle of insurance is sort of, you know, the losses of the few, or the premiums of the many pay for the losses of the few. So it's just a pool of money. But if the losses become so frequent and so severe in terms of the amounts of claims payouts, then that pool of money shrinks. And so with the way insurance companies get their money, it's through our premiums. So that has to be replenished. And that's how we are able to have our claims paid.
0: Mm-hmm. So you might be in that boat this time around.
4: Well, you know, the increase, and I keep saying this, the increase of severe weather is a reality. And, you know, in 2024, the insurance industry just in from water paid out over $9 billion in claims. And last year, it was $2 billion in claims. Those numbers are unprecedented for water. In years previous, you know, the last 10 years before 24, you know, claims were about, you know, 500,000 in claims payouts. But now we're in the billions.
0: Just we only have about 20 seconds left, but I am curious, what do people do to protect themselves if they're ineligible for coverage? Maybe their home is in a flood zone, for instance.
4: Yeah. So, you know, again, risk mitigation, install backwater valves, install sump pumps if you have it. Check the grading on your home. Make sure that the land is sloping away from your house so that when water hits, it's not running back toward your house.
0: Okay. We'll leave it there. I'm sure there are people who are interested in this conversation and may we'll hear from them. I'm not sure. But Anne-Marie, I appreciate your time for this. Thank you.
4: Thank you so much.
0: Anne-Marie Thomas is the Insurance Bureau of Canada's Director of Consumer and Industry Relations. And the time now is 7:22.

0: So this is a bit of Die Die, Shakira and Burna Boy's official song for the FIFA World Cup 2026. And it's a song that's been on repeat for Ottawa dancer and choreographer Megan Mukamba. The 18-year-old, she's actually getting ready for the biggest performance of her dance career so far. The CBC's Sophia Marnouge met up with Megan at École Danse Louise. It's a dance studio where she is preparing to be part of the World Cup final halftime show.
1: 5, 6, 7, 8, 1, 2, 3, 4, 5, 6, 7, 8, 1, 2.
2: My name is Megan Mukamba, and I'm a dancer, a choreographer, and I have been invited by Shakira to perform with her at the halftime performance for the final game at in New Jersey.
3: And how did that happen? Like, how does Shakira find out that Megan can dance and could be part of the halftime show?
2: Yeah, so basically, a while ago in May, I was invited to dance with an influencer called Enola Badar in LA. And we created a concept video to Shakira's new song called Die Die, the one that she made for the FIFA. And then once that was posted, Shakira saw it herself and she reposted us on her story and invited us to dance with her. And ever since then, it's been paperwork and confirmation and it's officially happening.
3: What was it like when Shakira reposted that video? Like, did you expect her to actually see that on social media?
2: Oh, not at all. We were all like super shocked. And like, it was kind of like, it was unbelievable, you know, to see that she could actually see the video. And obviously the video did really well. So like it was maybe bound to happen, but like, it was still like crazy that she saw it and like wanted us to dance with her. We're probably gonna be leaving this weekend to New Jersey, and it's gonna be a week of like intense rehearsals with her and her team and the other people she invited. And it's gonna be rehearsals every day until the performance on the 19th.
3: Have you ever done something like this before?
2: Not like this. There's nothing really like this. I've done a lot of like different professional jobs, but nothing amounts to this, you know? So it's very new, but like very exciting.
3: How do you prepare for a performance in front of millions and millions of people with Shakira?
2: I try not to think about it too much because then it's gonna like get in my head, but like I train a lot. I try to train every day my dancing, my body to get ready for it. And I do my research on Shakira and everything that she stands for. And I'm just trying to really get educated on everything so that I know everything when I get there, and all that's left is to just dance and show what I have.
3: What are you most excited for?
2: Definitely to meet the Shakira and to like get to dance next to her, like just be in her presence. And I'm also excited to meet all the people that she invited, because she invited people from all around the world. So I'm excited to see everyone that she's invited, and I'm excited to see the girls that I was dancing with in LA. I'm excited to see everyone. It's gonna be like, it's gonna be huge, but it's gonna be amazing.
3: And how long have you been dancing?
2: I've been dancing since the age of 6, so for 12 years. So I started training here, and now I train all around. I love performing. I get like in like a different world, and it's like it's just me and myself, and I just really love just the release of it. I get to express myself. I get to also teach the new generation. I just get to explore so many new things, and like it makes my body feel good, it makes me feel good. It's just overall such a great feeling, so it's really nice to see that like it can take me places, and not just stay here, but like it can take me further, and I never knew it could, you know.
3: Are you the only person from Ottawa that's been invited to this dance?
2: Yes, actually I am. I'm one of the only people from Canada that's gonna make it there, so yeah, it's very big. Yeah, I really want to go there and represent Canada and Ottawa, and show them what we have and what we're about. And I want to be able to come back and share the knowledge that I gain from going over there, so that we can all one day make it big.
3: And who will be supporting you? Who will be cheering you on, maybe from the hotel room or from the stands?
2: I definitely have my mom that's going to be cheering me. My dad is also going to be cheering me on. I have my sister, I have all my family, all my friends, like everyone's in on it. So, and then Ottawa. So it's gonna be big, and I have a very good support system behind me.
3: Does it feel real yet?
2: No, it doesn't. Everyone keeps telling me, and I'm like, it's like, I don't know that it's really happening, but it is happening, but like, it's still, my mind hasn't caught up with it.
3: And how busy will you be in these next couple days before you get ready to head over to New Jersey?
2: Definitely very busy. I'm trying to get everything done with the paperwork, and then here as well, like my work and everything, get all of that over with so that I can fully focus on it for a week and not have to worry about anything here.
3: Well, I'll let you get back to rehearsing and getting ready for the big day. Thanks so much for chatting with me, Megan.
2: Thank you.
0: And 1, 2, 3, 4, 5, 6, 7. Megan Mukamba is a dancer and choreographer, and she'll be taking the stage alongside Shakira to perform in the World Cup final halftime show on July 19th. The final takes place in New Jersey, and kickoff time is 3 o'clock. It's 7:29 coming up to our newscast, but first, Gabrielle is in to let us know how the roads are looking out there.
1: Absolutely. Well, the 417 eastbound is still busy starting from the 416. It gets worse about, Maitland, almost Woodruff to Island Park Drive there. It's also busy westbound on the 417 from the 174 split until about Nicholas Street. Hunt Club is not so bad, but busy eastbound approaching Merivale. Baseline and Heron are both looking okay, and so is Carling, but on the Kitchener-Meekan, it's busy eastbound approaching the Chaudière Bridge. Earlier I told you the Alexander Bridge was pretty busy, but it's cleared since then. The Champlain and the Chaudière Bridge are both picking up heading south into Ottawa. I'll be back with more after the news, Rebecca.
0: Okay, Gabrielle, thank you very much for that. You're listening to Ottawa Morning here on CBC Radio 1. We're at 91.5 FM. Of course, you can also stream us on your CBC News app and check us out on TikTok and on YouTube as well. The time now is 7:30.
4: This is CBC News. Good morning. It's 21 degrees and mostly cloudy in Ottawa. I'm Emma Weller with the latest from the CBC Ottawa Newsroom. It's a busy summer for the Aalto team. The Crown Corporation is responsible for building a new high-speed rail line through Ontario and Quebec. As it studies possible routes, a vocal group of Ontarians are pushing back. Trish LaParec reports.
5: We're going to take a very, very long, strong, and positive look at it.
6: Federal Transport Minister Stephen McKinnon last month announcing that Ottawa is leaning towards a more southern route for its new train, putting Kingston in the running to have its own stop. The planned high-speed rail line is meant to one day run from Toronto to Quebec City. This summer, the Aalto Crown Corporation is working on procurement and doing field studies on how the train could impact wildlife, noise, and people. Farmers remain vocal critics of the project. Drew Spolstra is the president of the Ontario Federation of Agriculture.
7: They're concerned about what the future looks like for their business, whether they'll be able to continue to operate, with half of their farm on one side of the tracks, half of it on the other.
6: McKinnon's office says every effort will be made to minimize impacts on private property, agriculture, and the environment. The section from Ottawa to Montreal has been chosen as the first to be built starting in 2029. A new round of consultations will take place focusing on that this fall. Trish LaParec, CBC News, Toronto.
4: Kempville residents are continuing to fight back against a plan by the Ford government. Residents held a rally yesterday calling on the province to prevent the demolition of an agricultural college where the province is planning to build a jail in its place. David Fraser reports.
8: The former Kempville Agricultural College is up for demolition. The provincial government plans to build a jail on the former farm. Victor Lachance is part of a group calling itself Kempville Prison Watch, wanting to preserve the agricultural lands and heritage buildings.
9: That initiative is now involving a number of local people here in Kempville. And we continue the effort to save the farmland and stop the prison that the province wants to build here on prime agricultural land and destroy the buildings.
8: The province first announced building the jail in 2020. People against the government's plan say they want the farmland and property to be transferred to the town and the 235-bed jail project scrapped. Laura Beach was at the protest. She researches the impact of jails on inmates and communities.
10: The system that we have is not one that we should just be growing. It's one that needs a major overhaul. And if we did that, we wouldn't need to be building more jail cells.
8: The Ontario government says it is building new jails to alleviate overcrowding. But critics here say communities like Kempville don't have the resources available, like public transit and social services, to accommodate one. David Fraser, CBC News, Ottawa.
4: A complaint from a neighbor could shut down a community-run haunted house in Ottawa's East End. The annual tradition has raised over $100,000 for CHEO over the last 25 years, but non-compliance with city bylaw regulations could shut it down. An online petition to save the attraction has garnered more than 1,000 signatures. Patrick Albert has helped run it each year out of his childhood home. He says while it is disappointing it could be closed, the community's support of the haunted house has been heartening.
11: Oh, it's incredible. I couldn't believe how much this that you have for uproar and support and the amount of people that actually offered their own house for us to go over there and set up the haunted house there.
4: While the city did find several of the haunted house's structures don't meet bylaw standards, a member of city staff says it is now working with the property owner to achieve compliance. And finally, the Ottawa Senators are saying goodbye to a long-time legend. Daniel Alfredson is heading to the Toronto Maple Leafs, where he's been appointed an associate coach. It's the latest in Toronto's organizational overhaul, and the addition of this former rival is gaining quite the attention. Dale Minuchduk has the story.
12: More than two decades since the heydays of the Battle of Ontario, there's still no love lost between Sens and Leafs fans.
13: I hate the Leafs, sorry man.
14: I never want to see the Leafs win.
12: So it was surprising to many that Captain Senator himself, Daniel Alfredson, is now on the Leafs. Toronto announcing yesterday that Alfie is their new associate coach.
15: Don't they say, like, keep your friends close but your enemies closer, right?
12: Alfredson has spent the last three seasons as an assistant coach in Ottawa. The Leafs also announcing the additions of John Gruden from the Calder Cup winning Marlies and Brad Wawrinka as assistant coaches. Tyler Mataraz is co-host of Morning Skate at Sirius XM NHL Network.
16: It's just cool to see this coaching staff kind of round out, and I think Maple Leafs fans are still a little worried that Jim Hiller was named the guy, so maybe this makes it a little bit better because the name Daniel Alfredson is standing there, and obviously a great assistant coach, a great coach in this league, and has a lot to teach this Maple Leafs team for sure.
12: So what's next for the Buds? Maybe Brad Marchand will fill the vacant team president role. Maybe Mitch Marner comes back. Seems like anything is possible for the new look Leafs. Dale Minuchduk, CBC News, Toronto.
4: And that's your CBC News this hour. Now here's Gabrielle with a look at the commute.
1: Well, the 174 is busy westbound still in Cumberland. It's not so bad around Jeanne d'Arc, but it kind of just keeps changing there. Sir George Etienne Cartier Parkway is clear into downtown. Montreal Road also looking pretty clear. If we look at the north-south routes, Riverside is busy southbound at Billings Bridge. Kind of busy both directions, but especially southbound. Prince of Wales is relatively clear, except northbound, where it's leaving Barrhaven. I'm seeing a bit of a backup there. On the 417 eastbound, it's busy from Pinecrest until just after Island Park Drive. And it's also busy westbound from the split with the 174 until Nicholas Street. The bridges are generally okay. Alexandra was busy earlier, but that's cleared up. It's just Chaudière, which is busy southbound, approaching the Kitchissippi Meat Can. So keep your eyes on that. I'll be back with more in 20 minutes, Rebecca.
0: Okay,

Gabrielle, thank you very much. We're looking at mostly cloudy skies right now and 21 degrees. With the humidex, it feels like 27. So a warm day right now and getting warmer as the day goes on. We're looking at a high of 30 degrees with the humidex, 37 degrees. No heat warnings or alerts to tell you about, but it is warm, so know that. And mostly sunny, maybe some afternoon showers, and we're down to 20 degrees tonight. Thursday, cloudy, maybe some showers by the looks of it, and a thunder.

0: Well, imagine posting an ad begging someone to take your job. Believe it or not, that's kind of what hundreds of federal public servants are doing. It's part of the behind-the-scenes mad scramble to figure out a path forward in the wake of thousands of job cuts. If you've got a job that you're willing to leave voluntarily, you can actually give it to someone whose job has been eliminated. The process is called alternation, and there are workplace portals and Facebook groups and backroom conversations connecting people in this way. Jennifer Salahub is a manager for Public Safety Canada, but only until July 15th. She's about to take over someone else's job in a different department. And Doug Janoff is a Foreign Service Officer with Global Affairs Canada, and he's hoping to exit the civil service through alternation. Good morning to you both.
1: Good morning, Rebecca.
2: Good morning.
0: Jennifer, I'll start with you. Give me the Coles Notes version of your story. You were told your job was being eliminated. What did you do next?
1: After getting over the initial shock, I started considering my options. I read the directive so that I would be well informed about what the rules are and what my rights were, the directive on workforce adjustment, that is. And then I started looking for another job.
0: And what did that mean? You were looking for another job, or you were looking for someone willing to move out of a position?
1: Well, I was looking for someone willing to move out of their position to alternate with. So I started signed up for a few Facebook groups where people were posting, like Doug has, and like I did, that they either wanted to stay or they were willing to, or they were seeking to exit the public service and trade their job with someone else so that they could stay. I signed up for my unions, or I checked my unions, alternation marketplace. And I eventually signed up for the Treasury Board Secretariat's platform to support alternation.
0: Okay. So how did you find the person whose job you're moving into, and what is the position then?
1: Sure. So I actually ended up finding it through word of mouth. So colleagues at Health Canada that I've worked with for the last 6 years in my current role knew that I was affected and looking to stay in the public service. And they had heard about somebody who is currently on education leave who was seeking to leave. And so through those connections, I was able to speak with the director general and the director of that person at Health Canada, and things worked out.
0: Yeah. And so does it take a while to figure out if it's going to work? Like, I assume a bunch of people have to sign off on all of this.
1: Yeah, absolutely. Once I had accepted the role, once I'd been offered and then accepted the role, I think the process happened quite quickly for HR processes in the government. But I got my affected letter on January 20th, and I signed my new letter of offer at the end of May, and I will take up my new role on July 16th.
0: Okay. Doug, let's talk to you, Yana. You're with Global Affairs Canada. Tell us a little bit about your career and how long you've been with that department.
2: Well, I've been with the Government of Canada for almost 25 years, and I've been at Global Affairs for at least almost 20. I started my career as a It was a second career, and I started older in the public service. So even though I could continue on in my job, I'm already 68 years old, and I want to enjoy other things in my life. And so I'm at a crossroads in my life where I want to hopefully find someone that would take my job, and hopefully it would be somebody who's had their job cut, maybe in another department, that might be able to take on those responsibilities, which is an interesting job because I'm a senior foreign service officer. I've had the opportunity to live and travel around the world as a diplomat, and many people would love to have my job. And so I'm just trying to find the right fit.
0: And so what do you get out of it? If you're able to track someone down from a financial point of view, do you get something out of finding someone versus just deciding you're leaving the public service?
2: Yeah, I mean, the way that this is working, from my understanding, and I'm not a government HR expert, is that there is an incentive for people who choose to leave voluntarily. So

0: either that incentive will go to the person whose job has been cut to give them an opportunity to find something outside of the public service, or through alternation, if someone who has a job whose job has not been cut, like my own, mm-hmm. then I would get that incentive to move on and to do other things in my life. Right. That's what's motivating me.
1: Okay. So we're talking about a financial incentive, obviously. So it's in your best interest to find someone. And in fact, you've been looking for a match. One of your posts reads, dream job, be a Canadian diplomat. What kinds of responses have you been getting to your pitch?
0: Well, I've gotten over 100 responses, and it's been quite humbling, actually, because it really makes me reflect on what a wonderful career I have had and what a wonderful job I have. And I certainly don't want to give it up lightly, for sure. But at the same time, and there are a lot of people who have approached me who do not have the qualifications that are required, but are telling me, this has been my dream too. Please tell me, how do I get to where you are? And it's a difficult thing to convey when I'm at the stage of my life to be talking to someone at an earlier stage and a younger person that doesn't have that same experience, and try to guide them. So in a way, it's been an interesting process for me. It's not just about trying to find someone to fill my job, but I found that through this process, I'm also mentoring people who want to learn more about my career and want to know how I did what I did and where to go from there.
1: Jennifer, for your part, you know, you're giving up one job, and, you know, lucky for you, you have found another one to transition into, but what do you make of the job? Because it's not the one you initially signed up for. Are you happy where you're landing?
2: I am, actually, Rebecca. In my current role, I have sort of one foot in domestic policy and one foot in international relations, which is what my training is in. And with this move, I'm moving fully into an international relations role with Health Canada. And so I'm looking forward to that.
1: And how stressful has all of this been for you, Jennifer? I know, you know, you're one of the lucky ones who has found something, but I'm curious, just from receiving the letter, and then I know you have the different opting letters, and there's a long process, and I know anybody who's listening who's in it knows a lot about it, but remind the listeners who aren't really familiar about what this has been like for you.
2: Yeah, it's been hugely stressful. So, I think that's kind of across the board, anybody who's affected, and also folks who aren't affected. Those of, you know, there's in my team at Public Safety, I know there's a lot of sort of survivor guilt. And I'm, feeling bad about leaving my team because they no longer have that support. I'm currently on 2 weeks of mental health leave before I take a week of vacation and then take up my new role. And I think it was really needed to kind of have that reset. I asked for my opting letter while I was on vacation in France, and then spent a good day and a half, of that vacation applying to actually not take Doug's job, but one of his colleagues. And unfortunately, that wasn't successful. But then things came together for this role at Health Canada. So it's been a bit of a roller coaster, and my heart really goes out to all of our colleagues who are going through the same thing and just trying to get through this as best they can and make sure that they still have their livelihood at the end of it.
1: Mm-hmm. Doug, you know, you have to find someone who fits the criteria of the role and has all the qualifications. Not just anyone can jump into the position, obviously, but so who signs off on whether a job swap can happen?
0: Well, I'm just the person that introduces the potential candidate to the HR people, and they take off from there. And, you know, to their credit, they've been very open to new ideas, to new people, to new experience. But I leave everything to them because they have, very clear standards of qualifications that a candidate requires in order to fulfill that role as a Foreign Service officer. So I'm not there to second guess

0: them or to question their decisions. It's really just to present them with the candidates who come forward and say, I would like this challenge.
1: It's almost like you're a headhunter for your own position. You've got to find the right person.
0: That's right.
1: Yeah. Do you feel like, are you, you're sort of on the positive end of this and, you know, you're ready to leave, but for those who are, you know, scrambling to find a job, it can be a lot more stressful. But do you think this is all being handled? Like, are you happy with the way this has been rolling out?
0: I feel like it's making the best of a difficult situation. And I really credit people that are flexible enough to move into those positions. And I'm really grateful that the system is now becoming more malleable, because I can't imagine 5, 10, 15 years ago, if this were to happen, I don't know whether the system would have been flexible enough to say, hey, you can go here and you can go there. So there is this element of agency that is part of this system of alternation that I'm hoping will keep people going. And I'm so grateful for the career that I've had so far. And I just want someone else to be able to benefit from that wonderful experience that I've had so far.
1: And Jennifer, just before you go, you've met your new team. Are you excited to get started?
2: I have. I'm very excited. Just to echo Deb's comments, the system is not perfect. It's a very complex system, but I agree with him that there have been opportunities for innovation. And what really made it a positive experience for me was sort of taking that agency that he was talking about and trying to think about this as an opportunity rather than just sort of something that was happening to me, and really taking charge of my own career.
1: Okay. Jennifer and Doug, thank you so much for telling us about this. I appreciate it.
2: A pleasure, Rebecca. Thank you.
1: Jennifer Salahub is a manager for Public Safety Canada until July 15th. Then she moves into a position with Health Canada. Doug Janoff is a senior diplomatic officer with Global Affairs Canada, and he's hoping to find a match through alternation so he can leave the public service. It's now before 8 o'clock. Well, as you've been hearing this morning, there have been more changes to the Ottawa Senators. Elfie is leaving the team. Swedish hockey legend Daniel Efrydsson has been assistant coach with the Sens for the past 3 years, and he was captain with the team when he led the Sens to the Stanley Cup Finals in 2007. CBC checked in with Sens fans to see how they feel about the move.
3: It seems weird, for sure. If it was someone who maybe didn't have connections, I could see it being a good opportunity to get into the league. But with someone with like as big of a reputation as him, I don't really understand why he would take that job.
4: I don't like it. He belongs on the bench. He didn't get bench exposure like he was supposed to. You go where the money is.
5: And I've been through enough change in my own life that you go where you feel welcomed and appreciated. And I'm sure he was with the Sens, but he's got this new opportunity, and that's what matters.
6: I mean, really, like, people will welcome him back and they'll cheer him on, and, you know, people change, right? You got to change the root of your careers all the time, so he'll be welcomed back and it'll be a good sense of rivalry.
1: Those are fans reacting to the announcement that Ottawa Senators legend and assistant coach Daniel Efrydsson is leaving the team. And we've been hearing from you this morning as well on this. Julie texted us to say, just like everyone else, I was shocked to hear that Elfie is going to Toronto. However, if I think about it from a different angle, I expect that he's going to try to keep his talent in Canada and make another NHL team in Canada raise a standard to aim for the cup. If we take his standard and apply it in Toronto, we have more chances of bringing the cup to Canada. Always find a silver lining. And Jeremy texted to say, maybe this is the year the Leafs finally win the Stanley Cup. LOL. Do you want to weigh in? What do you think of Elfie joining the Leafs? You can text us your thoughts, 613-288-6900, or email ottawamorning@cbc.ca. And it is 7:52, and you're listening to Ottawa Morning.

0: Been searching for the next book to get lost in this summer. Ottawa Morning has you. This summer, we'll be getting advice from a new book columnist. Abigail Jones is a book lover and book club facilitator with Ottawa Social Girl Club. And she's here today with her top picks for Canadian reads that will have your imagination traveling cross-country without ever leaving your home. Good morning.
1: Hi, good morning.
0: Okay, why did you want to focus on Canadian reads for this first one?
1: Well, I figured last week was Canada Day, so I thought start out strong. And we're all very pro-Canada at the moment. So lift our spirits up after that World Cup loss and think about some Canadian authors.
0: I love it. And I'm curious, you know, I want to know just roughly how many books a year are you reading?
1: I used to average around 50. I've like cut it down to about 20 so I could really dive into the plot.
0: Okay, excellent. So you've got a big base here to deal with.
1: Yeah.
0: So your first pick, very local connection. This is a bicentennial sort of celebration of Bytown. Tell us a little bit about what this book is.
1: Yeah. So Unrest by Gwen Tuenman. It takes place back when Ottawa was Bytown, back in 1836. And it's a little bit of a mix of well-researched history. We've got a little bit of actual real life figures that get highlighted in the story as well. But in the background, we have a little bit of a family drama where our main character is in love with her sister's husband, and the nephew she's helping them raise is actually her son.
0: Oh, yeah. Okay. That's a little messy.
1: Yeah. Okay.
0: And is it written by an Ottawa author? Do you know?
1: She lives just a little bit outside of Ottawa. Got the pleasure of talking to her once. She's amazing.
0: Okay. All right. Again, the name of that book is?
1: Unrest.
0: Okay. Your next recommendation, more magical. What is it all about?
1: Yes. So that is River Mama by Zalika Benta-Reed. Takes us all the way to Toronto, not that far away though. And it's a 25-year-old woman who basically gets tasked by a Caribbean deity called River Mama to go on a mission to find a comb. So in the mix of putting in magical folklore, we've also got like highlighting environmental issues around the rivers and water.
0: And what is it for a book that really draws you in? Like, what are you looking for in a good read for yourself?
1: I like a mix of unexpected twists, but I do also like digging into books with characters that reflect my own identity. So the main character, she's of Afro-Caribbean descent. She's from Jamaica and she's Canadian, which is also my background. So I personally relate to the story.
0: Yeah. And do you think other readers would be interested in it as well?
1: Oh, 100%. It really highlights that feeling of being in your mid-20s and you don't quite know what you're doing with your life yet.
0: Okay. That's a feeling I think a lot of people can resonate with. Let's talk about a different genre that you're bringing here today as well. This is an option that maybe is a bit more thrilling.
1: Yes.
0: Tell us about that one.
1: Yeah. So we have An Ordinary Violence by Adriana Chartrand. It is a horror and it is about an Indigenous woman who basically gets pulled back home due to eerie occurrences and signs from her dead mother. And when she does get home, she's dealing with her father who's struggling with alcoholism, as well as her brother who just got out of a prison after a violent crime, who comes in tow with a new friend who's convinced he can open up like a gate to the spirit realm. So there's some spooky elements going on in there.
0: And are the books that you've chosen, are these like page turners, like read them on the beach kind of books, or are these like you need some silence and you need to focus?
1: So each of them, it's like a varying different like pacing vibe to them. I would say Unrest is more of a cottage read, sit down by the lake, really dig into that. I find River Mama is a fast paced read. And then surprisingly, An Ordinary Violence is a little bit slower, but I think you would take breaks for the spooky vibes of it. Yeah.
0: Okay. And your last pick takes us all the way to the West Coast. What is this book?
1: Oh, yes. Actually, this is one of my favorites, The Celestial Wife by Leslie Howard. It features a Mormon fundamentalist group living on just the like brink between the U.S. and Canada. It pulls on true shocking events actually in the 70s. And basically this young girl, she gets told she's going to get married to a guy significantly older than her. And she decides it's time to leave. And the real story starts when she's adapted to a new life outside of this cult and essentially goes back and decides to save more people.
0: And are you part of book clubs? Like, have you talked about these books with people? Like, or what are people's feelings on this? I'm sure you're someone who clearly likes to talk about reading. So yeah.

0: curious what you've heard from folks.
1: Oh, yeah, of course. Fortunately, my friends have maybe heard about these books like 50 times at this point that they probably could talk about it like they've read it. I do know leading up to this, I kind of were like, these are the books I want to talk about. And they were all like, oh, my goodness, I love this book. I can't wait for you to tell the public. They must read it.
0: Give us the list one more time just so people can get their pen and paper handy, because I know we'll get, you know, asks about what was that book? I missed it. So just the four titles again and the author, if you could.
1: Oh, yes, of course. So firstly, Unrest by Gwen Tuneman. River Mama by Zalika Reed Benta Reed. Celestial Wife by Leslie Howard, and An Ordinary Violence by Adriana Chartrand.
0: Okay. And curious, what are you reading right now?
1: At this very moment, I am reading a book called Ring Shout by P.J.
0: Put you on the spot.
1: Oh, yeah, you're 100%.
0: I'm sorry.
1: But yeah, it is called Ring Shout, and it takes place in the American South in the 20s.
0: Okay. And you've always got books on the go, I assume.
1: Oh, 100%.
0: Okay. Abigail, thank you so much. We look forward to welcoming you back, and I'm sure we'll have some people excited to read these books. Thank you.
1: Thank you.
0: Abigail Jones is a book club facilitator with Ottawa Social Girl Club. She runs a book account on Instagram at Bowties and Bookmarks. That's at Bowties and Bookmarks. And Gabrielle is back to let us know what's happening out there on the roads.
2: Sure. Well, I just very quickly want to let you know that a listener called to let us know there's a collision on the westbound Lumetire at the roundabouts there. So keep an eye on that.
0: Okay, thank you very much. And Emma Weller is back as well with a look at news headlines.
3: Rebecca, as garbage trucks make their way through the communities hit hard by the flooding, residents worry about other people getting to their disposed waste first. Some have told CBC they've seen people pluck through the piles on the curbs, piles that may be contaminated. We'll hear from some of those coming up in the next half hour. Stick around, because World Report is coming up next.
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5: 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Andre Sills has two huge roles at this year's Stratford Festival, Shakespeare's Oberon and Othello. He'll talk about the Othello controversy and tell you how rugby has prepared him to play two Shakespeare leads at the same time.
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7: I'm Catherine Cullen. Do you procrastinate? Most of us do at times, but it turns out 20% of people are chronic procrastinators, meaning they habitually, intentionally, and irrationally delay a target task. We'll talk about why that happens and what can be done about it coming up on The Current.
8: This is World Report. Good morning. I'm Marcia Young. U.S. President Donald Trump says the ceasefire with Iran is over. His comments come after ordering strikes against Iranian air defenses and missile sites. The Pentagon says the attacks are in response to Tehran reportedly striking three commercial vessels in the Strait of Hormuz yesterday. Iran is now hitting U.S. military facilities in Bahrain and Kuwait. Anna Cunningham has the latest from our London bureau.
9: Is the ceasefire done? Is the MOU dead?
10: It's a very interesting question. To me, I think it's over.
11: U.S. President Donald Trump in Ankara this morning at the NATO summit, just hours after ordering fresh strikes on Iran.
10: I don't want to deal with them anymore. They're scum. You know what scum is? They're scum. They're sick people.
11: It's just weeks since the U.S. and Iran signed a memorandum of understanding to end this war. But this has always been a fragile ceasefire. Eyewitness footage shared by Reuters reportedly showing explosions and smoke rising from fires in the port area of Bandar Abbas. U.S. Central Command confirmed that it targeted Iranian air defenses, port and coastal surveillance systems, ground-to-air missiles, as well as launch sites for anti-ship cruise missiles and drones. NATO Secretary General Mark Rutte says the U.S. response was absolutely necessary.
12: Iran is basically violating the ceasefire. We've seen what happened yesterday with ships being attacked. I think it is totally crucial that the U.S. forcefully reacts.
13: We are an LNG vessel loaded.
11: This reportedly the SOS sent Tuesday from a Qatari LNG tanker near the Strait of Hormuz, said to be at risk of exploding after damage from a strike. Qatar blames Iran. Today, Iran says it has targeted U.S. military facilities in Bahrain and Kuwait. Both the U.S. and Iran blame each other for violating the ceasefire agreement.

0: agreement. Anna Cunningham, CBC News, London.
1: Ottawa has quietly cancelled the second phase of a long-standing competition to purchase military equipment. The Canadian Army needs new light utility vehicles. CBC News has learned that Mark Carney's government intends to move forward with Canadian suppliers only. The CBC's Murray Brewster is traveling with the Prime Minister at the NATO summit in Turkey. And Murray, you have obtained a copy of this cancellation. What can you tell us?
2: Well, on Friday, Public Services and Procurement Canada issued a notice to six companies that had been invited to bid on the Army's light utility vehicle program. Now, we do have a copy of it, as you said, and the notice says that the invitations to bid on this program, which is worth up to $4.9 billion, have been canceled, and that the program is going to be restarted and accelerated with a focus on Canadian suppliers. Now, that's significant because two of the six companies that had wanted to bid are American. Now, that effectively means that AM General and Oshkosh Defense are out of the competition. It leaves four Canadian suppliers on the field. Now, I asked Defense Minister David McGuinty about this yesterday.
3: Well, I have to get back to you with details on that. I'm not sure what the reasoning for that was.
1: What are we hearing about the reasoning behind the decision?
2: Well, the notice of cancellation says the federal government is moving in that direction because Canadian suppliers, they need to strengthen the country's defense industrial base. Now, that's in keeping with the Carney government's policy of buying at home, but the way it's being handled appears to be deliberate. You know, we're here at the NATO summit, and U.S. President Donald Trump has been hammering allies to spend more money on defense, but wants American companies to be the preferred arms suppliers. Now, when you combine that with Canada's ongoing review of the F-35 file and other trade irritants, including the boycott of U.S. alcohol, it's a sensitive issue.
1: Thank you, Murray.
2: You're welcome.
1: The CBC's Murray Brewster in Ankara, Turkey. The alleged leader of the India-based Bishnoi gang is facing new charges connected to a killing in Canada. Lawrence Bishnoi is accused of orchestrating the murder of Hardeep Singh Nijjar. The Sikh activist, separatist leader, was killed in BC in 2023. Authorities say it is part of an operation that involves an international cooperation. The CBC's Susan Ormistrin has the latest from Mumbai.
4: There's been no official reaction from the Indian government to the sweeping U.S. indictments against the Bishnoi gang and other Indian-based organized crime. But the global crackdown is very significant, says Ajay Sahni, a counterterrorism expert in New Delhi.
5: This would be a body blow to these groups and the degree of impunity under which they have been operating.
4: Jailed in India, leader Lawrence Bishnoi, for the first time, is criminally charged in connection with the murder of Hardeep Singh Nijjar in Surrey in 2023. The indictment alleges he and a North American operative ordered the assassination.
5: Networks will have at least a leadership vacuum at this juncture. They will have a problem of reestablishing communication systems. They will also see themselves as being under enormous surveillance.
4: The Nijjar killing provoked a serious rupture in Canada-Indian relations after the Trudeau government alleged that agents for the government were involved, which India called absurd. Responding to the U.S. indictments, Ottawa has said that India cooperated with the probe.
5: What we are seeing in the American indictment is still the tip of an iceberg. I think this is a very important first step, which will not harm American or Indo-Canadian relationships.
4: Less than a year ago, Canada designated the Bishnoi gang a terrorist entity. Susan Ormiston, CBC News, Mumbai.
1: Ukrainian drones will soon be manufactured in Canada. It's part of a partnership between a Ukrainian company and a Canadian firm. The CBC's Jennifer Yoon got access to a test flight.
6: The drone controller looks like a toy, an Xbox controller. But it's what allows Ukrainian forces to find Russian soldiers, supply lines, tanks with lethal effect.
7: We're here today to showcase our capabilities.
6: Dmitry Pyatrin is in rural Ontario, showing off what his drones can do. We're not disclosing where for security reasons. Pyatrin's company, Airlogix, has just signed an agreement with a Canadian company. Soon, some of their reconnaissance drones will be made here in Canada.
7: Because our production capacities are limited in Ukraine, and obviously the demand is higher.
6: Ukrainian Ministry of Defense official Alexei Antoniuk calls the agreement with Sentinel a win-win.

0: now you're building Ukrainian drones for Ukraine, but tomorrow you're building Ukrainian drones for yourself. And we want to support our partners in this endeavor.
1: Intson says the company will build the drones and deliver them to Ukraine in about 15 months. Jennifer Yoon, CBC News, Toronto.
2: A Canadian expedition has successfully reached the wreck of Ernest Shackleton's polar ship. It is at the bottom of the Labrador Sea. Explorers are now diving to capture the very first photographs. The CBC's Peter Cowan is on board with the latest.
3: It's a wreck. It looks like a wreck.
4: When David Mearn saw the decaying wooden hull on the floor of the ocean, he knew it was what's left of the ship Quest. The size, the colors, and several distinctive portholes confirm it's the ship once sailed by polar explorer Ernest Shackleton. Mearns is a deep-sea shipwreck hunter. He's discovered 29 in his career. He wasn't expecting to see fishing nets obscuring much of this wreck.
3: You know, that's disappointing. It makes it really challenging for us to get the type of imagery in the digital twin that we wanted to get.
4: Shackleton used Quest to explore Antarctica more than 100 years ago. The Royal Canadian Geographical Society mounted the expedition to find the ship and tell the story of Canada's connection to the heroic age of exploration. Teams are gathering high-resolution 3D images, allowing anyone to explore the wreck digitally.
5: LC Bridge, you have permission to launch sub.
6: Roger, permission to launch.
4: But it's not just remote vehicles going down. The expedition is using the submersible Alvin. John Geiger, the president of the society, was on board for the first ever dive down to the wreck of Quest.
7: And you think about where that ship has been, it's very moving.
4: Later this week, the expedition will move to the coast of Greenland to explore Terra Nova. It's the ship British explorer Robert Falcon Scott took to reach Antarctica. Peter Cowan, CBC News, on board Atlantis off the coast of Labrador.
2: And you can see a couple of those photos on our main page at cbcnews.ca. See photos of Ernest Shackleton's ship and of Alvin, that submersible. The Emmy nominations will be announced today. Several hit shows lead the pack. HBO's The Pitt is expected to be up for a number of nominations. And Canadian hockey hit Heated Rivalry is out of contention because it was produced and financed solely by Canadian companies. That decision comes from the Television Academy. The 78th Primetime Emmy Awards will take place in Los Angeles, September 14th. That is the latest national and international news from World Report. I'm Marcia Young.
8: Good morning, I'm Rebecca Zandberg, and you're listening to Ottawa Morning. It's Wednesday, July 8th. There were four local songwriters who'd never met before on a mission to write an anthem to mark the 200th anniversary of Ottawa while holed up in a studio for 2 days. We'll hear what happened next. And right now in the city, it's mostly cloudy and 21 degrees. With the Humidex, it feels like 29 degrees already. And in fact, it's going to be warm all day long. Our high is 30 with a mix of sun and cloud, with the Humidex 37 degrees today. Tonight, we're down to 20 degrees and we're likely to see some showers tomorrow, and highs up at 26 degrees. Emma Weller. I was going to say Gabrielle, but we're going to Emma Weller first, has a look at news headlines for us.
9: Many in the city are still in cleanup mode after the aftermath of last week's historic storm. But now some are worried about health and safety risks from flooding contamination, specifically for those rummaging through the curbside garbage. Cassandra Belfoy will bring us that story. And a longtime charitable Halloween tradition in Ottawa's East End could come to an end this fall. The community-run haunted house has raised over $100,000 for the Chio Foundation in more than 25 years, but a non-compliance bylaw notice has currently put this year's plans on hold. Justin Ball will tell us why, all when I'm back at 8:30.
8: Okay, Emma, thanks very much. And Gabrielle is now here to talk
10: now
8: traffic.
10: Now I am. I sure am. Well, about 15 minutes ago, a listener called to tell us that there was a collision on Illumetaire in Hull. I can see it's eastbound busy approaching St. Joseph. Keep an eye out if it gets worse, but hopefully it won't. The 5 is picking up southbound after Hot Plain briefly, but otherwise okay. And the 50 and St. Joseph are both looking relatively clear. As far as the bridges go, they're generally okay, but I can tell you the Kitchissabimikan eastbound approaching Chaudière Bridge is pretty backed up there. On the 417, it's busy still. 416, all

0: all the way to Parkdale on the eastbound side. And on the westbound side, it's busy from the split continuing through until Nicholas Street. Innes Road is also looking busy westbound approaching the 417. I'll be back with more, Rebecca.
1: Okay, Gabrielle, thank you very much. And the time now is 8:12. Well, to mark the 200th anniversary of Ottawa, the Ottawa Music Industry Coalition gave four local musicians a challenge. Get together in a studio, then write and record a song for the bicentennial in, do it in 2 days. That's all they got. Those musicians were Jessica Pearson, Katsu, and my next two guests, Yao and Amanda Rayom. Good morning to the two of you.
2: Good morning.
3: Morning.
1: Yao, I'll start with you. What was your reaction when you got this invite to it for a songwriting challenge, essentially?
2: A mix of excitement and fear. Excitement, you think about it, you say, wow, this is a big ask. It's the bicentennial anniversary of the city. At the same time, you have the excitement and you have the fear of saying, 48 hours? We usually have more time than that to write a song, right? It's such an important song, too.
1: Yeah, not a lot of time at all. And Amanda, what was your first reaction?
3: I mean, my first reaction was to have a few questions. You know, 200 years is incredible, and it's also not the full story. So from my perspective, I was like, okay, we have quite the task ahead of us here. But I was also really excited to get in there and do a good job.
1: Not the full story. Just remind us why.
3: Well, I mean, the city of Ottawa, 200 years, there are, you know, a lot of things to celebrate. And there's also, you know, thousands and thousands of years before that time where people gathered in what we now call Ottawa. And so it felt really important to me to honor that part of the story as well and tell the whole story as much as possible.
1: Mm-hmm. Amanda, that might explain why you wanted to invite a special guest to help guide you as you got started on this songwriting adventure, right?
3: Yeah, it was so important to me, you know, when Mel from Oh, Mike invited me in this role, I was like, well, you know, the only way I really know how to start this type of a process is to, you know, speak with an elder from the territory, wherever that territory may be. And in this case, obviously it was Ottawa. And so it felt really important to have, if Annie was willing, you know, her guidance and for her to start us off in the right direction for writing a song like this.
1: Hmm. So 48 hours together to write this song. Yeah. What was your, I mean, are you good with a deadline? Is that something that you've approached before?
2: Yeah, it wasn't something that was new, but I've done it before. 2016, I put myself self-imposed rules, and every song that I was writing within 48 hours, wherever it was, that's where it was landing. So I tested this format before. The particular aspect of this one is that we had never met before. Okay. None of us knew each other, right? We knew of each other. I know Amanda. Mm-hmm. I met her before. Yes. In the industry. Yes. But I never met her. I met Katu for the first time when we were in studio. Jessica also, I heard of her. I heard her music through my manager, but we'd never worked with each other ever. That was the particular and challenging aspect of it. If you give me 48 hours and I'm with my usual suspects, that's easy. But here, you have four different people, four different horizons, four different perspectives, four different genres that are coming in together, right? And there's a sensibility there. That's awesome.
1: And so how did you, Yao, decide, or how long did it take you to sort of make the introductions and decide which direction you were going to go in?
2: It happened pretty fast and pretty naturally. We were even surprised ourselves that by the afternoon of the first day, we already had a chorus.
3: Yeah.
2: That was a big part of it. And we all looked at each other like, this is very fluid.
1: So, Amanda, how did you nail a chorus after that short amount of time?
3: I mean, the writers, Jessica and Yao and Hatu, like, it was just, it really was this incredible flow, and the chorus came first, if I remember correctly. And that was, it just sort of showed up for us and arrived. And I remember that moment too. We were dancing around in the studio, singing it, like sort of in disbelief even. It was incredible.
1: What did you do to break the ice? Was there something that you did to sort of get to know each other?
3: I mean, well, we did start the first day with Elder Annie over Zoom, and yeah, I don't know how you felt, but I really felt like, it felt quite emotional actually, and really special. And I felt like it was bringing us all into this same moment and into this same place that we would start from, you know, together. So that for me felt really connected.
1: Yeah. What about you? How did you feel?
2: I agree. And you're saying that, and I'm having shivers down my spine.
3: Yeah.
2: Right?
3: So
2: it was quite an incredible moment to ground us right off the bat. And then it also opened up when we started introducing each other, and we all knew of each other, right? So, you know, I'm looking at Jessica and I say, hey, my agent is a big fan.

0: of yours, she made me listen to your music, right? So I think all of us, we're really in that space of authenticity. And I think that's big when you're about to create something like that. And also with the time constraint you have no choice but to feel it. You have no choice but to be 100% present, to really feel it. You don't have time to overthink it, right? And that created a magical atmosphere, because the minute we started touching the instruments, it felt like everything was flowing from there.
1: Mm. And Amanda, the voice in the beginning of the song, who is that? Annie, who we're hearing from?
2: Yes, that's Elder Annie. Yeah, she's incredible.
1: And is it from the Zoom call or no?
2: No, I believe they recorded that after the fact. Yeah, we were not recording that first Zoom call.
1: Mm-hmm. And how did you decide? So what elements and of the story of the bicentennial did you bring to the piece then, Yao?
0: A big part of it was from the French perspective, as a Francophone artist myself, with the conversation with Omike and Melanie, the executive director, Omike, a big part of the conversation was say, Ottawa is a mix of culture, right? And we wanted to make sure that this song showcases that as well. So bringing in a Francophone artist, like Amanda mentioned also, before it was called Ottawa, it was called Kitchissibi. So we also talk about that and say, you know what? You need to know where you come from to know where you're heading, but also to appreciate where you are. And if we are to celebrate 200 years, I think a big portion of, to me, what I was thinking of bringing to the song was that idea of saying, in order for us to enjoy really where we are, we need to understand where we came from. There were people before us. There were elders. There were dreamers. There was Rideau Canal builders. And I mentioned that in the song, right? That came together to create this city that we now call home. And we are a government city. We have all those people that are coming from all over the world that are calling this city their home. We have the universities. So I feel like, to me, was how do I feel about the city and the fact that if you, when you come to Ottawa, if you decide to adopt Ottawa, Ottawa will adopt you back.
1: Lovely.
0: That's what I wanted to bring to the song.
1: Amanda, what did you want to bring?
2: I mean, exactly those same things. And I was born in Ottawa. I've lived most of my life in Ottawa. I'm a big lover of the city, and I'm a big lover of the water and the land that you know, we call home, and that also surrounds us. And I just, same thing as Yao, I really, this feeling of gathering, and this has been a gathering place for so, so, so long. And there are, you know, reasons why people came to Ottawa, came here and stayed here. And so that feeling is something I do feel like we accomplished in this song.
1: Hmm. Yeah. What do you like most about the song? Like, are you genuinely pleased with how it came out?
0: I was singing it yesterday. I was singing it today. I can't wait to perform it. I am very, very, very pleased with the way it came out, and also the way it came about. Right. And I think that's the biggest portion for me, was to be able to say we were able to accomplish something in 48 hours that we all feel very comfortable about. And the song is catchy, to my humble opinion, of course. Mm-hmm. The song is catchy and the song is representative. And when we're singing a chorus all together, I think that was a big moment for me, is when we started singing the chorus all together and all of us felt the ownership to the chorus and said, yeah, we are the heart of the city. I think that, to me, and we're all looking at each other, we're saying it because we feel it. Mm. And to me, that was big.
1: Amanda, I know you have a particular point in the song that brings you the feels.
2: Yeah, I mean, I will say the whole song and so many, like Khatu's singing and also throat singing and with the frame drum. But yeah, when you came in and dropped that bridge, I just, like, the tears were flowing. There's just something happened in that moment, you know, and every time I listen to it, I just get so excited. And I feel that same way that I felt the first time I heard that bridge and that middle section.
1: Any chance you'll collab on anything else?
2: That would be awesome.
0: I think it might very well happen. It might very well happen. We all really, we all also created, that's the beauty about gathering, right? When Amanda talks about Ottawa being this gathering place, this song also created a gathering of people that, you know, I've kept contact with all of them, right? I've been messaging Khatu at the same time, talking about the trips, talking about potentially collaborating together. So I think it brings, the song itself is a testament to exactly what we're talking about and exactly what the city does.
1: Okay. Well, Yao and Amanda, I appreciate this, and we're going to play this tune now. I can't wait to hear it. And hopefully it goes far because it sounds fantastic. I can't wait. Okay, Yao and Amanda, thank you very much.
0: Thanks.
2: Thank you.
1: Yao and Amanda Rayom are two of the local musicians behind the new song, Heart of This Place, Adwa C'est Ma Ville. Jessica Pearson and Katsu are the other two songwriters. The song was written for the occasion of the bicentennial of Ottawa, and you can hear it performed live later today during the Ottawa Music Industry Coalition's member meetup in Chinatown. That starts at 11 at 692 Somerset Street West. It's that new outdoor street seats area at the corner of Somerset West and Cambridge North. The music video drops on the Ottawa Music Industry Coalition's YouTube page at noon. So here is the tune. This is Heart of This Place.
3: Koi koi kakina. Madzawag. Anishnabeg. Anishnabeg kwewag. Ayabinoji shag. Eka kina gojawiag. It is time to go back and to listen to the stories that the elders will teach you. The traditional way of life. And to be able to move forward with great respect.

0: Anishinaabe, Algonquin, Aki.
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2: I feel like I could already sing along. That's Heart of This Place by Yao, Amanda Rayom, Jessica Pearson, and Katsu. And it is 8:27, and you're listening to Ottawa Morning here on CBC Radio 1. Well, in a normal year, the Alberta family in Orleans is usually already thinking about Halloween right now. For the past 26 years, the Alberta family installed a massive

0: massive haunted Halloween display at their home, the Elbert family, rather. It's been open to the public as a fundraiser for CHEO. The whole thing takes 3 months to build and draws thousands of people looking for a good scare. But Patrick Elbert says it's all on hold because of an investigation by City Bylaw after it received a complaint. Elbert says people are now offering their own properties to make sure the frightful fundraiser continues.
1: I didn't expect it to blow up like this, to be honest with you. It's amazing to see the community be that involved or in love with the haunted house. So the first time, so it happened twice. So the first time we were doing the fundraiser last October is when somebody first complained. And then Bylaw let it go till the fundraiser was over. And then a young lady showed up, said there was a complaint. She did her investigation and nothing came out of it. The second time a gentleman came, and I was like, yeah, my first reaction was not again. I'm like, who does this actually hurt having the castle in front of the house? Like, it's not an eyesore. And the neighbors that are by, like beside my parents or in front of them really don't mind at all that the castle's there. They actually were upset that we're pared down starting July 18th. It sucks that we couldn't either finish on our own terms, that somebody else had to complain to Bylaw and they closed it. I don't know. It is upsetting, but at the end of it, there's not much you can do about it unless people make an exception kind of thing for this year and then see what happens the following year.
0: Pat Elbert and his parents are now waiting to hear from City Bylaw if their annual haunted house experience can go ahead this year. You're listening to Ottawa Morning here on CBC Radio 1. We're at 91.5 FM. And Gabrielle is back to let us know how things are looking for the morning commute.
2: Yeah, well, I wanted to flag for people that Sir George Etienne Cartier Parkway heading south, kind of approaching Princess Avenue near Rideau Hall, is a little bit busy there unusually. It looks like there was an earlier collision that may be snagging things up. The bridges are generally okay, though. Champlain is a bit busy, though, coming south into Ottawa. And the Kitchissippi-Mécan approaching the Chaudière Bridge eastbound is quite busy. Also, you may want to keep in mind that Kitchissippi-Mécan will have partial closures during tomorrow at 10 a.m. So if that is part of your morning commute, be sure to keep an eye on what's changing. Carling and Baseline are both relatively clear, except for Baseline and Green Bank, where there's that usual construction. Hunt Club is busy eastbound at Green Bank and Woodruff, and then it's busy both directions crossing the Rideau River. Airport Parkway is also busy northbound coming up to Hunt Club. I'll be back one more time after the news.
0: Okay. Hey, Gabrielle, thank you very much for that. 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
3: This is CBC News. Good morning. It's 23 degrees and mostly cloudy in Ottawa. I'm Emma Weller with the latest from the CBC Ottawa Newsroom. Residents whose homes flooded during last week's intense Canada Day storm are still dealing with cleanup and insurance coverage. But some who have been putting damaged belongings at the curb for disposal worry about strangers rummaging through them. Cassandra Belfoy has more.
4: Garbage collection trucks are clearing piles of water-damaged belongings off of front lawns in flooded neighborhoods. Some homeowners are concerned their water-damaged belongings are being picked through and carted away. Some have sentimental value, others could be contaminated. Molly McGoldrick-Larson lives in Nepean. She's cautioning strangers against taking items off the curb.
5: And many other things. You just have to drive along the street and see the garbage. These are people's lives that you're looking at, right? So you really have to look beyond just the pile of garbage and think about what that would mean to you if you were having to empty the contents of your basement.
4: Others are worried about the potential health and safety risks of handling and repurposing contaminated materials. Chris Bell was helping out a friend with her cleanup efforts.
6: It's disappointing. I've scared a few people off and just tell them, don't take that. It's contaminated. You can't reuse anything porous. They still want to take stuff, so I'm not going to get in a fight with anybody or get upset with anybody over that.
4: Garbage trucks are expected to make repeated trips through the city until most of the damaged goods have been cleared away. Cassandra Belfoy, CBC News, Ottawa.
3: It's a busy summer for the Aalto team. The Crown Corporation is responsible for building a new high-speed rail line through Ontario and Quebec. As it studies possible routes, a vocal group of Ontarians are pushing back. Trish LaParec reports.
7: We're going to take a very, very long, strong, and positive look at it.
8: Federal Transport Minister Stephen MacKinnon

0: last month, announcing that Ottawa is leaning towards a more southern route for its new train, putting Kingston in the running to have its own stop. The planned high-speed rail line is meant to one day run from Toronto to Quebec City. This summer, the Alto Crown Corporation is working on procurement and doing field studies on how the train could impact wildlife, noise, and people. Farmers remain vocal critics of the project. Drew Spolstra is the president of the Ontario Federation of Agriculture.
1: They're concerned about what the future looks like for their business, whether they'll be able to continue to operate, with half of their farm on one side of the tracks, half of it on the other.
0: McKinnon's office says every effort will be made to minimize impacts on private property, agriculture, and the environment. The section from Ottawa to Montreal has been chosen as the first to be built starting in 2029. A new round of consultations will take place focusing on that this fall. Trish LaParek, CBC News, Toronto.
2: After 25 years of scares, a complaint from a neighbor could shut down a community-run haunted house. The annual spooky spectacle in the city's East End has raised over $100,000 for the CHEO Foundation. But non-compliance with city bylaw regulations could put an end to that charitable tradition. Justin Ball has the story.
3: Who does this actually hurt, having the castle in front of the house? Like, it's not an eyesore, and the neighbors that are by...
4: That's Patrick Albert. Every October, for more than two decades, thousands of people line up for hours outside his parents' house in Orleans, hoping to squeeze into his family's iconic haunted house. The 30-minute walkthrough features 10 different rooms, a bone-chilling maze, and a massive plywood castle that stays in the driveway year-round. Albert has been part of the experience since high school, when his parents first built the attraction on the property.
3: At the beginning, it was just for the fun of it. And then when the person wanted to give us the money, then we decided to, okay, let's pick a charity. And then, well, to me, Halloween's for kids. CHEO sounds like the best one.
4: It is a three-month labor of love for the family every year. And they were hoping to introduce a carnival theme at this year's Fright Fest. But a notice from the city has put those plans on hold.
3: It sucks that we couldn't either finish on our own terms, that somebody else had to complain to bylaw and they closed it.
4: In a statement to CBC News, Ottawa Bylaw and Regulatory Services Chief Jake Gravel said the city investigated a complaint, which determined several accessory structures in the display did not comply with the city's bylaw. However, they are working with the property owner to achieve compliance. Justin Ball, CBC News, Ottawa.
2: And finally, the Ottawa Senators are saying goodbye to a beloved member of their squad. Assistant coach and former captain Daniel Alfredson is joining the Toronto Maple Leafs as an associate coach, a shocking move on both ends. Alfredson was on the front lines of the Battle of Ontario between the Sens and the Leafs in the early 2000s. He was widely recognized as the most disliked player by Leafs Nation. Tyler Mataraz is the co-host of Morning Skate on SiriusXM NHL Network.
5: I remember a lot of the Krusty the Clown stuff because obviously he had the hair coming out of the bucket, but I remember a lot of people dressing like Krusty the Clown and calling Alfie that. So remember a lot of that, but just remember the hatred that Maple Leafs fans had for Danny Alfredson. Obviously that's going to kind of have to be forgotten about now, and he's a part of the coaching staff for the foreseeable future, but a lot of hatred back then, that's for sure.
2: Alfredson is the latest move in an organizational overhaul for the Leafs. In the spring, the team hired his Swedish national teammate and Leafs legend Matt Sundin to an executive role. And that is your CBC News this hour. And here's Gabrielle with a final look at the roads.
6: Sure. Well, the 417 is busy in the usual place between eastbound Pinecrest and Parkdale. Westbound, it's busy from the split and lasts until St. Nicholas that direction. The 174 is busy a little bit briefly at Jeanne d'Arc. And in Hull, Lumetière is busy eastbound at the roundabout approaching Saint-Joseph. There was a collision earlier, but the cameras looks like it's moving just a little bit sluggish there. Bridges are mostly okay. The Champlain and the Chaudière have a touch of traffic coming southbound. I'll be back this afternoon, Rebecca.
7: Okay, Gabrielle, thank you very much for that. And thanks to all of our listeners for tuning in today. It's another hot one. 23 degrees is where we're at currently, with the Humidex already feeling like 29. But our real temperature today is heading up to 30 degrees, and that brings our Humidex to 37 degrees. So stay in the shade if you can, or maybe stay indoors for at least part of it, because it's a hot one. Maybe some showers this afternoon, maybe tonight, but definitely tomorrow looks like there are some showers. Our high on Thursday is 26 degrees. Thanks so much for joining us, and come back tomorrow. We'll be here. The Current is coming up next.

0: remember, it's a marathon, not a sprint. Stay hydrated and try and eat a vegetable here or there.
1: Carry a big smile and be positive and yahoo!
2: Some helpful advice for federal politicians trying to get by after Calgary's stampede. And goodness knows there are a lot.

0: conversation around national unity. Also this morning, U.S. President Donald Trump says the ceasefire with Iran is over. We'll head to the Middle East to talk about why tensions have spiked and what could happen next. Plus,
1: whenever I have a deadline, I think of all the things I could get done in my house. I can exercise suddenly. I'm really productive when I have a deadline, but not on the deadline.
0: We've all done our fair share of procrastinating, but when does putting things off become a problem? Research suggests about 1 in 5 people are chronic procrastinators. In half an hour, we'll talk to an expert about what drives the behavior and how to address it. And then we've got the latest episode of the CBC podcast, Allison After Nexium, exploring what happens when former actress and cult member Allison Mack is arrested. But we begin with a look at the political temperature being turned up at this year's Calgary Stampede. Good morning, I'm Catherine Cullen, sitting in for Matt Galloway, and this is The Current. Cakes are flying off the griddles at the Calgary Stampede. The 10-day event has been called a political petting zoo. Politicians of all stripes squeeze into jeans and cowboy boots and test their pancake flipping skills. This year, the political stakes are higher than most as Alberta debates separation ahead of a referendum in the fall. And just as Stampede festivities kicked off, Alberta Premier Danielle Smith and Prime Minister Mark Carney unveiled the first details of Alberta's pitch for an oil pipeline to British Columbia's southern coast. Now, several dozen Liberal MPs are making their rounds at the Stampede circuit. Here's what some Albertans had to say about it all at a pancake breakfast in downtown Calgary.
2: I just appreciate when they talk about the unity that needs to happen, and you know, they kind of try to put our minds at ease as far as this goes. I think that there's been a few groups that have brought up all this separation. Like, I don't think that that's the way Albertans feel, and I think that as a nation, we're doing some work to build unity and bring all the provinces together. And I think the pipeline is just another method to do that. We'll see.
3: It's about time federal government actually pay attention to what Alberta needs, right, and wants. So no one wants to separate, but, you know, people wants to send a message. And that's what we're doing, right? I would vote for separation. Doesn't mean actually I want to separate, but message needs to be sent to federal government, right? That we need to stop treating us like some kind of like piggy bank, right? And start respecting what we want.
4: I'm a little bit frustrated because I don't think that the majority of the people are really getting their voice out there. I think the minority is pushing this agenda, and it's frustrating because Canada should remain Canada.
5: Well, I think the most dangerous thing for a federal politician would be to come in and tell Albertans what we should think and how we should vote. And so I think they're trying to walk a very fine line. I do hope that they articulate that, you know, they recognize that Alberta has been treated unfairly for decades, that they're committed to addressing that. And if they want to use the pipeline deal as a proof point, I would say that's great, but they do need to put some further proof points into the breadcrumb trail that leads to October 19th. And that just encourage all Albertans to vote, because it's one thing, we cannot rely on our neighbors to carry the vote for us. It's going to require every Albertan to get out and cast their opinion.
0: We have rustled up two guests to give us their take on the politics of this year's Calgary Stampede. Janet Brown is an independent pollster, and Jason Markusoff is a producer and writer with CBC Calgary. Good morning to you both.
6: Oh, good morning. Thanks for having us.
7: I guess howdy is the thing to say.
0: Is it howdy? Is that what Yahoo is the official yell, but that's not the greeting, right, Jason?
7: Right. Howdy's more of a morning thing to say. Yahoo is more approaching midnight.
0: Oh, a little early for that then. Okay, you've gotten us through the pleasantries, the etiquette, Jason, but what do Canadians need to understand about the political dynamic at Stampede?
7: The political dynamic at Stampede. You have to understand first, I think, that there are so many Stampedes. There's so many things. It is a rodeo. It is like the Canadian National Exhibition or PNE Fairgrounds. It is a South by Southeast music festival. It is a Las Vegas mega networking convention. And it is a series of 10 candidate pancake breakfast stacked in one big 10-day marathon. It is a massive event containing multitudes for different people. And more, it's becoming a place where every politician

0: needs to be. Just, you know, we see increasingly now, it's not just a Calgary event, it's not just an Alberta event. It is a national event, a CNBC, and that people just want to descend on it because everybody else is already here in the political world, in the business world, of course, in the cowboy and rodeo world. And people, tourists come, of course, but more and more it's becoming a big networking festival, and that's where politicians will often find themselves.
1: I get tired just listening to you list all the things it contains.
0: Try being there, boy. Yeah.
1: Janet, obviously, the political conversation this year is being shaped by what's happening on National Unity. The Hill Times is reporting 40 Liberal MPs and cabinet ministers are there right now. Give us a sense of what you're looking for in the political dynamic at Stampede at this moment.
2: Sure. Well, 40 Liberals being in Calgary, that's a big number, no doubt. But I think people have to realize it's a big number every year because, you know, Jason just scratched the surface on really what Stampede is. It takes over the city. And, you know, there's big public events, but there's also some important private events. Business leaders come here to see their Calgary staff and schmooze, but it also gives them a chance to meet behind closed doors. So, everybody says it's record-breaking for the number of Liberal politicians that are coming here. I don't know if that's true, but certainly the conversation is different this year and the stakes are higher because of the impending separation referendum.
1: And Jason, we're talking about the number of Liberal MPs. There have always been a lot of Conservative MPs, or long been, certainly at Stampede, because, of course, they hold the majority of the ridings in the area. In terms of the actual conversation around National Unity, what might that sound like? I'm sure you can't just show up, especially if you're from another part of Canada, and say, hey guys, stick with us.
0: Well, the interesting thing that I'm finding is that it's not so much this is a place that you're arguing, you're making the case for National Unity. It's that you're being seen to make the case for National Unity. Like I said, there's more and more. If you're at the pancake breakfast, you're seeing a lot of hale and hearty people, and a lot of politicians will depend on that. A lot of their days after the pancakes are stopped, no longer flipping, they're going to networking events. There are events held by local or national lobbying firms, but also like major organizations that used to never hold big events, manufacturing and export lobby, the Canadian Chamber of Commerce, Google, Netflix. So when you're at these events, and when the politicians are at these events, they're talking yes to some Albertans and the political and business elites, but also a lot of fellow networking elites from Toronto, from Ottawa, from Vancouver. I ran into at one of the networking parties an executive from Pearson Airport. When you're coming here to talk about National Unity, you're coming here to be seen talking. A lot of people like the idea that they are being seen by the people who are decision makers elsewhere, who want to think that those politicians are speaking to the referendum issue, to the National Unity issue, when really a lot of the people who are really stressed and undecided on this issue are not in Calgary. Calgary is overwhelmingly for national unity, not against separation. If these politicians were actually going into the smaller towns, Trochu, Claire's Home, going to smaller rodeos, that's where you really need to try to turn down the temperature of separatist fervor, because it's not really in Calgary, and it's certainly not in a lot of the rooms that a lot of politicians will have found themselves in this past weekend and this week.
1: Well, to that point, Janet, then, is it important for politicians from the rest of Canada to be at Stampede this year, or are they maybe reaching the wrong audience?
2: Well, Jason's actually right. It's about being seen at Stampede, because you have to remember, it's a social event. It's when Calgarians kick back. It's meant to be fun. So you're at these events, but you don't want to be overtly political, because that could turn people off. Maybe when you're at some of the smaller events behind closed doors, when those events are meant to be sort of, you know, Chatham House rules, you might have a fulsome conversation. But really, you're just out flipping pancakes. And I think the smart Liberal politician who comes to town is going to sort of have an attitude of, I'm here to listen. I understand there's something going on here in Alberta. I want to know more. I don't think it'd be a good strategy to come to Alberta right now, wrapped in the flag. Canada's great. What's your problem? You know, just stay. It's going to be

0: Great. I think Albertans who are on the fence right now about separation, they need to see a federal government that's committed to understanding Alberta's grievances. So it's tricky, right? You've got to look like you're wanting to listen, but you don't want to look overtly political because that'll take away from the fun.
1: And you've got to wear your cowboy hat the right way. I did hear that a certain past Alberta premier put hers on backwards. So certainly a faux pas too, I would imagine.
0: Well, when you've had one too many, or when you get up too early in the morning, it is easy to put your hat on backwards. In defense of Rachel Notley, she grew up on a farm. She knows which way the hat goes. It's, who's ever not put their hat on backwards should throw the first stone.
1: that old adage, indeed, Janet. listen, it's not just folks who are coming entirely from away, let's say. The Conservative leader, Pierre Poilievre, who, of course, currently holds a riding in Alberta, spoke at Stampede at a barbecue event. Let's listen to a bit of what he had to say.
2: We'll fight for the country. We'll fight for Canada, including in the upcoming referendum, to win back Albertans. We want to ensure that when this is all over, we will once again be fully united.
1: Jason, what do you make of the way that Pierre Poilievre has been approaching the Federalist argument?
3: I feel like one of the best things he did was the time he spent around Stampede. He was in places in his riding, Trochu, Wainwright. I've seen pictures of him in Red Deer as well. But yes, he was speaking at a major fundraiser, an annual major fundraiser that goes back at least to Stephen Harper, who was a Calgary MP himself. This is a really interesting and important message for Poilievre to make, because he knows that people who might be at his Stampede breakfast, people who are at his Stampede barbecue at night, people who are at these events might be leaning separatist or thinking about going separatist or are, willing to vote separatist. And he has to make that case. But he is very skilled at making that case without being demeaning, without saying it's ridiculous to vote separatism. He wants to make sure people feel like their issues are sincere, that Canada wants to address their issues, but he has a danger, because he can't really say rah rah Canada, everything is great, because in that same speech he has to talk about we have a recession and things are not going well compared to other G7 nations, we're doing poorly. So he has a very fine line to walk, in the same way that the Liberals do, because they can't, they know that if they make it about themselves, that they'll paint a big target, and there's no bigger, easier target for a separatist than the federal government that's Liberal.
1: And we have heard, Jason, a lot of the critique from Pierre Poilievre in the past few months or so has been about Liberal policies being the problem. Janet, it's interesting. In fact, Mark Carney has to some extent talked about past government policies and how that's made Albertans feel. But then he had this big announcement just as Stampede was getting underway with the Premier talking about Alberta's pitch for a pipeline to BC's southern coast. Talk to me a bit about how that's likely to play at Stampede and in the conversation about national unity.
0: Well, there's a lot to unpack there. And one thing I'll say about Poilievre is you have to keep in mind that when you look at this, the people who are leaning towards separation right now, the 20 to 30% of people, depending on how you count them, virtually every single one of them voted for the federal Conservatives in the last federal election. And virtually every one of them voted UCP in the last provincial election. So he has many separatists among his base. So that's why Poilievre's walking that fine line that Jason talked about. Now, in terms of the memo of understanding, our premier, she has a lot of separatists in her base, but she has taken the position that Alberta should stay within United Canada. But she also wants Alberta's deal to change with the rest of Canada. And that's what the memo of understanding is about. And Carney seems to understand that as well, that if we're going to put the separation issue to rest, Albertans have to see that they've got a different relationship with the federal government, that the future for Alberta looks differently. And the MOU is a huge announcement for Alberta. Some people won't be swayed. They're separatists. They're done with Canada. There's no marriage counseling that's going to bring them back. But we've got a slim band of people who are deciding, like one of the callers at the top of this segment, saying, we have to send a message to Ottawa. So the MOU is going to cause a lot of people to say, Is this

0: that Ottawa got the message, or do I still need to send a message in the referendum?
1: Yeah, Jason, I mean, it's interesting because I would say when the whole MOU process started, the memorandum of understanding with Alberta, which is, of course, more than just a pipeline, right? There are all these other aspects about carbon capture and environmental regulations and electricity regulations. When this whole process started, I know on Parliament Hill, where I usually work, it was like, are we really going to see a pipeline or not? I will say after that announcement last week, it seems pretty clear that this is where the Prime Minister expects things to be headed, and certainly the Alberta Premier. How significant is that pipeline plan, particularly in the national unity conversation?
2: I think of it in terms of what if it wasn't there. And I also think about the Liberals showing up as if what if they didn't show up. That is what would stress national unity. That is what would maybe take up the referendum vote. As Janet said, it's at 20-30% right now. If all things stay level from here on, this referendum loses, and it loses badly, and the Remain side wins. I keep thinking about what could make the bottom fall out of this. If there is a major fracture, major provocation from the federal government, if there's a major failure in pipeline talks, if Carney would decide to thumb his nose at the Calgary Stampede and not spend much time in Alberta, those would be the provocations. And it seems like Mark Carney and the Liberals are aware of that. And that is why maybe July 1st was written in the MOU, but it was very canny on both the parts of Danielle Smith and Mark Carney to have this pipeline deal announced on the eve of the referendum. And as Janet said, Danielle Smith can't talk too much about rah-rah or boo-boo separatism. What she can do is try to make proof points that Canada can work and that we can work together. And the pipeline is a major symbol of that.
1: Jason, just very quickly, because I want to get Janet in as well, but Ontario Premier Doug Ford also in Calgary this week, and he and Danielle Smith are pitching a pipeline from Alberta to Ontario. How significant is that?
2: I think it's worth separating what the West Coast pipeline is, which is a proposed project with a route with partners, mostly taxpayer funded partners, versus what was proposed in Ontario, which is a proposed route for a pipeline that nobody seems to be sure of what the cost would be, what the economic model would be, what the business case would be. And in fact, it's going to a feasibility study, right, is the next step. So it is very, very far off. It is a line on a map, but it's a line on a map that Danielle Smith can say, look, we're working with many people around the country, including the premier from Ontario, Doug Ford, who's coming here. So we are working with them.
1: Janet, what are you going to be watching for? I mean, once Stampede wraps up, the conversation is far from over.
0: Oh, absolutely. It's far from over. So we've been talking about separation. We've been talking about the separatist referendum. But you have to remember, on October 19, Albertans are going to be asked a total of 10 questions. And separation is just going to be one of them. And those other 9 questions are long and complicated, and people really haven't wrapped their minds around them. I'm having lots of conversations through Stampede, and I'm reminding people it's more than just separation.
1: Immigration, the judicial system, there's a lot in there.
0: There's a lot in there. And as I said, the questions are long and complicated. And, some Albertans just may be intimidated by the process. So, a lot of people have been very focused on the message of, whether Alberta should separate or not, the persuasion message. It looks like most Albertans at this point say they want to stay in Canada. But these other questions, it could affect voter turnout. It could affect people's enthusiasm. So I think you're going to see the people sort of start to back down on the persuasion message and start to really focus on mobilization and making sure that people get out to vote from across Alberta, from all the cities, bringing people out. I think you're going to find that there's a lot of enthusiasm among separatists. They won't have to work hard to move their vote, but the non-separatists, those people may be a bit more apathetic. So some work needs to be done to mobilize all voters.
1: Okay, Jason, we started with howdy. What's the appropriate goodbye?
3: Why don't we just go with a good old Canadian thank you?
0: No, you put on a Garth Brooks song and that's a clue that everybody needs to leave. Yeah.
1: We don't have any queued up, so I will just say thank you so much. Jason Markusoff is a

0: CBC producer and writer Janet Brown is an independent pollster. We reached them both in Calgary. Well, the CBC News is next, then.
1: You don't RSVP on time. You miss sporting events and concerts because you never got the ticket. The gauge goes on empty before you get more petrol. You get the third bill. This is your maladaptive lifestyle.
0: If any of that sounds familiar, you might be a chronic procrastinator. Around 20% of us are, and my guest coming up says the roots are usually emotional. We'll talk about why this happens, how to know if you've crossed the line to chronic procrastination, and how to unlearn the behavior. But first, the latest escalation in the U.S.-Iran war, that is coming up in about 6 minutes. I'm Catherine Cullen, and you are listening to The Current. Please stay with us.

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1: I'm Rad Simon Blaise, sitting in for Alamine Abdel-Mahmoud. Have you ever had dinner with a couple who seem like they hate each other?
2: Are we expecting people?
1: That's the premise of Olivia Wilde's new film, The Invite. It's awkward, it's tense, and it's very funny. The group chat's here to get into that.
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0: 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The CBC News is next. Coming up in an hour, it's Q.
4: Andre Sills has two huge roles at this year's Stratford Festival, Shakespeare's Oberon and Othello. He'll talk about the Othello controversy and tell you how rugby has prepared him to play two Shakespeare leads at the same time.
5: This is CBC News. Good morning. It's 23 degrees and mostly cloudy in Ottawa. I'm Emma Weller with the latest from the CBC Ottawa Newsroom. U.S. President Donald Trump says the ceasefire with Iran is over. His comments come after the U.S. and Iran exchange fire. Each side accuses the other of violating their peace agreement. Anna Cunningham reports.
6: Is the MOU dead?
7: To me, I think it's over.
8: U.S. President Donald Trump in Ankara this morning at the NATO summit just hours after ordering fresh strikes on Iran.
7: I don't want to deal with them anymore. They're scum. They're sick people.
8: It's just weeks since the U.S. and Iran signed a memorandum of understanding to end this war. But this has always been a fragile ceasefire. U.S. Central Command confirmed that it targeted Iranian air defenses, port and coastal surveillance systems, ground-to-air missiles, as well as launch sites for anti-ship cruise missiles and drones. NATO Secretary General Mark Rutte says the U.S. response was absolutely necessary.
9: Iran is basically violating the ceasefire. We've seen what happened yesterday with ships being attacked. I think it is totally crucial that the U.S. forcefully reacts.
8: Today, Iran says it has targeted U.S. military facilities in Bahrain and Kuwait. Anna Cunningham, CBC News, London.
5: Russia has launched its third air attack in a week on the Ukrainian capital. Ballistic missiles hit Kyiv overnight. The mayor says one person was killed and a number of buildings were set alight. Firefighters doused flames at smoldering warehouse. Ukraine's military says most of the 169 drones were intercepted, but five ballistic missiles were not. Ukraine is facing a shortage of air defense missile interceptors. President Volodymyr Zelensky is at the NATO summit in Turkey asking for more of them. The Canadian government has quietly canceled the second phase of a long-standing competition to purchase military equipment. The move eliminates U.S. bidders, which may be a sensitive issue for the U.S. at the NATO summit. Murray Brewster has more.
10: On Friday, Public Services and Procurement Canada issued a notice to six companies that had been invited to bid on the Army's light utility vehicle program. And the notice says that the invitations to bid on this program, which is worth up to $4.9 billion, have been canceled, and that the program is going to be restarted and accelerated with a focus on Canadian suppliers. That's significant because two of the six companies that had wanted to bid are American. It leaves four

0: Canadian suppliers on the field. Now, that's in keeping with the Carney government's policy of buying at home, but the way it's being handled appears to be deliberate. You know, we're here at the NATO summit, and U.S. President Donald Trump has been hammering allies to spend more money on defense, but wants American companies to be the preferred arms suppliers. Now, when you combine that with Canada's ongoing review of the F-35 file, it's a sensitive issue. Murray Brewster, CBC News, Ankara, Turkey.
1: City officials in New York say they're confident they can keep a Manhattan skyscraper from collapsing. The 37-story building is under renovation, but two of its support columns have buckled, causing a number of floors to sag. Fearing a collapse, emergency officials ordered the evacuation of the building and others nearby. Ahmed Tighani is New York's buildings commissioner. He spoke to the media last night.
2: I can say right now the building is stable. It has not moved since we started monitoring it since earlier today. And we feel confident in the emergency plan that we have now to make it stable.
1: Tighani says engineers do have emergency protocols in place if the building shows any sight of further movement. And finally, the Emmy nominations will be announced today. HBO Max's The Pitt is expected to be up for a number of nominations. However, Canadian hockey hit Heated Rivalry is out of contention. That's because it was produced and financed solely by Canadian companies. The decision comes from the Television Academy. And that is your CBC News this hour. For more news throughout the day and night, stay tuned. Here's a look at the forecast for Ottawa. Today, we'll see a mix of sun and cloud. There is, however, a 30% chance of showers late this afternoon. The high is 30 degrees, but with the Humidex feeling more like 37. The UV index is very high today, sitting at 9. But tonight, we will see a few more clouds roll through. Still a chance of showers and a low of 20 degrees. That risk of showers will continue into tomorrow. There's also, though, a risk of thunderstorms and a high of 26 degrees.
3: I'm Catherine Cullen, and you're listening to The Current. The situation between Iran and the United States has escalated once again, and the U.S. president says the ceasefire is finished.
4: I think it's over. I don't want to deal with them anymore. They're scum. You know what scum is? They're scum. They're sick people. They're led by sick people. And they're vicious, violent people.
3: Donald Trump added that the talks will continue between Iran and the U.S., though. Greg Karlstrom is the Middle East correspondent for The Economist. He joins me from Beirut. Greg, hello.
5: Thanks for having me, Catherine.
3: Help us understand how this situation escalated so quickly.
5: So this started overnight Monday into Tuesday with a string of Iranian attacks on tankers that were trying to sail out of the Persian Gulf through the Strait of Hormuz. There was a Qatari liquefied natural gas tanker, a Saudi oil tanker. They were hit by Iranian drones. The Americans then, the following night, so overnight Tuesday into Wednesday, bombed what they said were more than 80 targets in southern Iran, military targets, radars, missile batteries, things like that. And the Iranians responded with drone attacks on Bahrain and Kuwait. So all of this, similar to what we've seen a number of times since the ceasefire took hold in April, this has been a recurring pattern, these sorts of tit-for-tat strikes. But we're also hearing these comments from the American president, which sound a bit more dramatic than what we've heard in the past.
3: So that decision by Iran to attack those tankers, should we see that as something that is especially provocative or par for the course in the midst of this ceasefire?
5: It's a little of both. I mean, it's, again, not the first time that they have done this. They are determined to try and keep control of the Strait of Hormuz. These vessels were sailing through the southern side of the strait, so they were not in Iranian waters. They were in Omani territorial waters, and the Iranians are worried that as more and more ships use that southern passage, it's going to be difficult for them to keep control of Hormuz, which they see as their point of leverage in negotiations with the U.S. So they're carrying out these sorts of attacks to deter commercial vessels from using the southern passage. But I think what was particularly striking about these attacks, the nationalities of the tankers, the fact that they were from Gulf states, they were carrying oil and gas from Gulf states, both of which, Saudi and Qatar, have tried to reach out to the Iranians in recent weeks, tried to initiate some sort of a detente with them, even sent delegations last week to the funeral of Ali Khamenei.

0: the former supreme leader of Iran. And nonetheless, both of these countries, which are close American allies, had their vessels targeted.
1: How do you make sense of that?
0: Well, again, I think it comes down to leverage. Iran wants to use its control of the strait, not only in talks with the U.S., but also as a pressure point with Gulf states, which have lost tens of billions of dollars in foregone oil and gas revenues since the start of the war, which have been having trouble importing food and other goods that they need for their societies because of the closure of the strait. I think for Iran, it's not just about negotiations with the U.S., it's also about trying to extract economic benefits from countries in the Gulf, essentially running a protection racket where these countries would pay to have their vessels be allowed through the strait. I think that's the goal here for Iran.
1: We heard Donald Trump say the ceasefire with Iran is over. How seriously should Iran take that?
0: I think there are two things about these comments that make me wonder if they are as dramatic as they sound. I mean, calling the Iranians vicious and saying there's no point in talking to them, it sounds like everything has fallen apart. But first, Trump, at the end of those comments, said his negotiators were going to continue negotiating with Iran. He said, I don't think that's a good idea. I don't think they should, but I'm going to let them do it, which suggests that the deal has not completely fallen apart, that there will be perhaps another round of negotiations. And then I think we should also always remember it's Donald Trump. So it's entirely possible that he comes out tomorrow and says the Iranian leadership is great and he's very happy to work with them and we're close to a deal and completely reverses himself. So I think any one off-the-cuff presidential statement might not be indicative of the direction of U.S. policy.
1: The fact that he is saying all of this when he is in Turkey at this NATO summit with other world leaders, what do you think, how does that play into what's happening here?
0: Well, I would imagine there will be a lot of conversations about this in Ankara at the summit. Trump is frustrated with other NATO allies. He's wanted them for months to send warships to the region to try to put together some sort of maritime mission to secure the strait. You've had some European countries reject that idea. You've had others say they'd be willing to contribute, but only if they know the war is over, only once they know that these vessels are not going to come under Iranian attack. And so I think what we saw earlier in this week with these commercial ships being targeted is going to give pause to anyone else in NATO who might think about joining a naval mission. They're going to worry that they might find themselves in the crossfire. So I think there will be some frustration on the American side. And then, of course, there's a huge amount of anger amongst other NATO countries at America for initiating this war, for causing this surge in energy prices that has blown out budgets across the world over the past few months. I'm not sure much of that will be voiced face-to-face. No one wants to offend Trump, but there's a lot of resentment on both sides as it relates to this war.
1: Well, in fact, the public comments from some of the NATO leaders seem to be supportive.
0: Yeah, and again, I think it's no one wants to get crosswise with a very mercurial American president. But, you know, we've heard statements like this over the past couple of months. We saw when the MOU was signed, the Memorandum of Understanding, when it was signed in France last month, Emmanuel Macron, the French president, sitting on and sitting beside Trump, applauding him as he signed the deal. You had leaders of NATO countries and G7 countries that were praising the MOU even before they had read it, just because they were so happy that something might bring an end or at least a pause to this war.
1: You mentioned a moment ago energy prices. They are back up again. What should people expect in the coming days?
0: I think it really depends on what happens next with the strait. I mean, everyone has been on a bit of a roller coaster over the past few weeks with trying to figure out, is it safe, is it not safe to transit? So there have been days where 40, 50, close to 60 ships were using the Strait of Hormuz. That's about up to 50% of pre-war traffic. Then you've also had days where we've seen Iranian attacks and those numbers have dropped sharply. So there's still a lot of uncertainty out there in the shipping industry. At the same time, there's a glut of oil sitting on the water right now. There's a lot of Iranian oil that has been loaded in the past few weeks. They might now struggle to sell it because the U.S. has also, at least temporarily, reimposed sanctions on Iranian oil. But there's a lot of that on the water. There's a lot of Saudi oil and oil from other Gulf countries getting out there. It's a very confusing moment, I think, in energy markets right now.

0: confusing moment in geopolitics too, perhaps. Thank you very much, though, for helping us make a bit of sense of it.
1: Thanks for having me.
0: Greg Karlstrom is the Middle East correspondent for The Economist. He was in Beirut.

0: I'm Catherine Cullen, and you're listening to The Current. It's time to fess up. Are you a procrastinator? We asked people on the streets of Vancouver that question.
1: Maybe later. Could you ask me later?
0: Okay, but seriously, let's talk about it now. What does your to-do list look like today? Do you think you'll manage to tackle the whole thing?
2: Yeah, I just put my mind to something and get on with it, get it done. I don't procrastinate a lot, but I also don't try and do much. So I try and focus on the things I know I can accomplish and just get those done.
0: Well, for many of us, the process of trying to get stuff done often involves a bit of procrastination, putting off some of that to-do list until tomorrow, or the next day, or the next.
3: Doing my taxes is a great example. I always put that off to the last minute because, you know, I'm worried about having to pay a big tax bill, that kind of thing. So just putting it off. And then when you do it, you know, you feel a great sense of relief. And I think, why didn't I do this earlier?
1: All the time. Whenever I have a deadline, I think of all the things I could get done in my house. I can exercise suddenly. I'm really productive when I have a deadline, but not on the deadline. I give in to the in-the-moment feeling of fun doing something else, something I prefer doing.
4: I procrastinate quite a bit.
5: Mostly just go on my phone. Just keeps on happening like that.
6: Big procrastinator. It's really bad. Like, I'm supposed to be doing, like, math homework, but then I just don't end up doing it. I'll, like, go hang out with friends or something like that. I would not recommend. But I feel like a lot of people do it because I feel like it's just, like, kind of... human nature. Yeah, it's human nature.
0: Well, if you're only putting things off once in a while, that might not be so bad. But my next guest says about 20% of us fall into the category of chronic procrastinators. And he spent much of his career trying to unravel why that happens and how to help. Joseph Ferrari is the St. Vincent de Paul Distinguished Professor in the Department of Psychology at DePaul University. And he's the author of the book, Still Procrastinating, The No Regrets Guide to Getting It Done. He is also a Catholic deacon. We reached him in Chicago. Good morning.
7: Good morning. Thank you for not waiting or delaying contacting me. And boy, do I have a lot to say from those clips if you want me to start.
0: Yeah, what stood out to you?
7: Well, first of all, everybody procrastinates, but not everyone is a procrastinator. And my research since 89 was my doctoral dissertation, has been looking at the chronic procrastinator. Let's talk about the guy with the taxes, okay? So he says, I put it off. Absolutely. It's because our societies, we don't reward people in our cultures for doing things early. We punish for being late. So your taxes are due. If you don't file them by the certain date, the government date, you get a penalty. But what if you're like me and you send it in earlier, before it's due? Do you get any rebate?
0: A deep sense of satisfaction, perhaps, sir?
7: You do, but tell that to my insurance company and to my electric company. I want something for my action. If you don't pay your credit card on time, there's a penalty. But what if you're like my wife and I, and we always pay it off way early at the end of the year? I don't even get a form letter. Thank you for meeting our deadlines. What the governments need to do is say, all right, and I'm not sure when Canadians have to file. So let's say it's March 15th. The government should say, you pay on March 15th, you save 3% of what you owe. You send us the money on February 15th, save 5%. I'm making those numbers up.
0: If anyone in the federal government is listening, I could maybe get on board with this idea, but I do want to make the distinction, Professor. When do we cross the threshold into these chronic procrastinators where it is a real problem?
7: Well, it's both. I mean, for that 20%, as you mentioned before, it's day to day. It's their maladaptive lifestyle. So people may put off a task. The college student is a common good one because they'll say, oh, I study at the last minute. I do papers at the last minute. You know, I do. Yeah.

0: you're procrastinating, but you're not a procrastinator, because if your boss called you and said, I need you in 20 minutes, an hour, you'll be there. If your friends say, there's a free keg of beer in the dorm, let's go, you're going to go to that. So you're not a procrastinator. I'm interested, as a social personality psychologist, I've always been interested in that chronic, that 20%. And this is not just a U.S. or Canadian problem, because I work with colleagues around the world. There's no significant gender difference. There's some who claim men may do it more than women. No, this 20% seems to be universal. And there's no age difference, young and old. Now, very old, maybe someone 80s, 90s procrastinating, that's different. That's developmental. And there's no urban-rural difference. We find 20% in people who are living in rural communities or urban cities. What about race? No, all races. One thing I did find was there was a difference between white collar and blue collar. I entered this line of research thinking, well, maybe the blue collars procrastinate more, and that's why they're blue collar. No, it's the white collar. Because if I'm a blue collar, if I'm an electrician, a plumber, a carpenter, and I don't work, I don't get paid.
1: Help me see this behavior, though. Sure. So the chronic procrastinator, what does that look like? When do you know you've really crossed the line? This is problem behavior.
0: You don't RSVP on time. You miss sporting events and concerts because you never got the ticket. The gauge goes on empty before you get more petrol. You get the third bill. You've lost relationships. You've lost friendships. This is your maladaptive lifestyle. It happens at home, at school, at work, in relationships. This is the way you cope with life. Now, the one thing we find is that procrastinators and non-procrastinators are equally intelligent. Well, you have to be, because procs, I call them procs, are great excuse makers. It's never their fault. The person listening to this is going to have a litany of reasons. Ferrari doesn't know what he's talking about. In my case, in my book, I call it the but, however. Yeah, that's true, but for me, blah, blah, blah, blah. You know, there's always a reason.
1: So what have you found out about what the underlying reason is? Why people become procrastinators?
0: And you're good. And thank you for asking that, because my interest is on the causes and the consequences, not so much the cures. I leave that for the clinical, because it's not a time management problem. These people are not lazy. All right. The chronic procrastinator, it works very hard doing other things than the things they're supposed to. And it's not a time management problem, because that is such a misnomer. You cannot manage time. You manage yourself. There's an expression, you can't control the wind, but you can adjust your sails. Research shows, not mine, but social scientists have shown, that the healthy individual, the most adjusted, the best adjusted person, succeeds 85% of the time. Not 100. No one is perfect. Procrastinators may be perfectionistic, but perfectionistic people may not be procrastinators. It's correlational. It causes.
1: Okay, so we're talking about what it's not, but what have you learned about the why?
0: Yeah, they do it because of a variety of reasons. Some people say it's a felt self regulation failure. Well, that could be. They're unable to regulate their desires for pleasure and not. That's true. I believe it's a self-handicapping strategy. See, it's a good excuse. I can always blame it on, I didn't have enough time. It wasn't quite perfect yet. And if I never finish, you see, if I never finish, I can never be judged. And then there's fears. Fear of failure is an obvious one. Fear of success. It can be also. There's a variety of reasons. That's part of the problem why, in almost 40 years, this topic is still something that scientists explore. Because we don't have a theory. We don't have an explanation for why.
1: Tell me a little bit more. You've done some really interesting research around the role that parents play in creating procrastinators. Can you tell me about that?
0: So one of the things I wanted to look at was, what is the origin? Where does it come from in terms of procrastination? So not all the research in procrastination, by the way, is surveys. I do a lot of experiments as well. This was a quasi-experiment. I gave college students procrastination scales, and they had to have their parents also fill it out. We found no relationship between the parents, father and mother's tendency to be a procrastinator, and the child. And the kid. So your parents might be, might not be, and it doesn't predict whether you are. In 2017, a little footnote to that, 2017, I held the 10th Biennial Study on Procrastination Conference. Then a guy from California comes and he does a study on twins.

0: identical twins and finds no tendency among identical twins to procrastinate. So this genetic idea, I'm born this way, that's part of the excuse making. Instead, you learn. Well, where do you learn? You learn from your family. Things begin in the family roots. We found, interestingly enough, and I asked you this question, who do you think causes kids to become procrastinators, fathers or mothers?
1: Ooh, I don't know. I'm not sure I'm ready to weigh in on that. I mean, I'm a mother, so I guess I'm going to choose fathers.
0: And you are absolutely right. Ding! Yep, you were correct. We often blame mom in psychology, right? Mm-hmm. It's always mom made me this way, that Freudian bias. No, this time it's dad. Procrastinators, more than non-procrastinators, report a shallower relationship, more conflicts with dad, a poorer, conversations with that. Now, what if there's no father in the picture, all right? Because what really predicted it was what is called the authoritarian parenting style. So if there's no father, all right, if the father or the mother is an authoritarian parent, they will produce kids that are procrastinators. What is authoritarian? Well, the cold, demanding father or mother who says, as long as you live under this roof, you do what I say. Well, that produces kids who react against them by procrastinating. An interesting dynamic, we find that the mother in that family where there's a mother and a father tends to be indecisive, because another form we haven't really talked about is decisional procrastination.
1: I wonder what you say to people who insist that they work better under pressure, that a certain amount of procrastination is functional for them.
0: Oh, that's one of the three myths I talk about. One of the myths people say is, I work best under pressure. I need that juice going. I need to, you know, get that adrenaline flowing. So I mentioned I did experiments. So in 2001, I published a study where I took procrastinators and non-procrastinators, brought them into the lab, and had them work under cognitive load, in other words, challenging tasks, self-awareness, and also time limits. All right. And what we found, bottom line, was procrastinators compared to non-procrastinators made more errors, did less than the non-procrastinators under the time pressure. So this notion is I work best. No, you don't. You actually screw up more. And we found that in two experiments in terms of that. So that's one of the myths that people have. I need to work best under pressure. I'm sure the listeners is going back to the excuse making, saying, oh, you don't remember. I remember the time when I worked at the last minute, I did great. And I say, yes, but you were in third grade and now you're an adult. And look at all the failures you've had since. You know, they'll hold on to the variable schedule, if you would, of reinforcement, where sometimes it pays off, but most of the time it doesn't.
1: So given everything that you have told us, if someone is listening right now, if they're a procrastinator, they've got a procrastinator in their life, what is the best piece of advice you could give them about trying to address this issue?
0: Yeah, everybody wants the cures. And the best thing I would say is, if you're the 20%, if this is the person, if you're listening and you're saying, well, you know, he's right, I do it at this setting, that setting, I always seem to have a reason, you need therapy. You need cognitive behavior therapy called CBT, because you need to change the way you think and the way you act. Now, this is not blaming you. This is not shaming you. This is saying to you, welcome to the 20%. That's more than depression, phobias, panic attacks, alcoholism. So there's a large number of people who this is their maladaptive lifestyle. You are not alone. And you can change. If you've learned to be this way, which is what the data is showing, you can unlearn. Yeah, it's going to be hard. Yeah, you've been doing this a long time. Yes, you can teach old dogs new tricks. You just use a different bone and you take longer.
1: So what about the rest of us? That's for the people affected by this. Yeah. What advice should we be? What, more sympathetic to procrastinators? Should we hold them to high standards? How should we think about
0: what's
1: them?
0: Interesting. Yeah, as a sideline, one study we looked at is how do other procrastinators view procrastinators? And if you're a procrastinator, you're not getting sympathy from your peers. They actually think negatively of you. So that's one interesting thing. Well, we have to make doing the task early, before the deadline, a reinforcer, a reward, an incentive. So if you've got somebody in your life who's like this, give them an incentive. To do this early, you know, you're a manager. You go to the people in your office. Everybody, you know, I need to have this. We have to have the big account, some account, due in 2 months. If you can get it

0: to me in 6 weeks, everybody's going to get an extra day off. Okay. Or a pizza party. If you give me in a month, you get an extra day off. I don't want people to walk around saying that I'm rotten, I'm no good, nor come up with excuses for why you are the way you are. It's not biological. You know, dad may have caused you to become this way, but life goes on. And don't worry about failure. You will fail in life. The question is when. It's not human nature. Yes, it's prevalent in so many countries, but that's because we don't take this as a serious topic. And I want the listener, I want you, listener, to enjoy your life, to get on with life. And I know I've talked a lot because this is a topic that really we need to discuss more.
1: A lot of passion, a lot of perspective about procrastination. Thank you so much.
0: Thank you.
1: Joseph Ferrari is a St. Vincent de Paul Distinguished Professor in the Department of Psychology at DePaul University and the author of Still Procrastinating, the No Regrets Guide to Getting It Done. Coming up after your regional update.
2: I laid down and I went to sleep in the paddy wagon. Like I tucked my legs up from under me and I just put my head on. And I think it was just like my body was like, we can't do this. Like, you're done.
1: Allison Mack went from TV star to convicted member of the NXIVM sex cult. The CBC podcast Allison After NXIVM follows her rise, fall, and life after prison. We'll bring you episode 5, where she's forced to confront the reality of what she did and who she became. That's coming up in 90 seconds. I'm Catherine Cullen, and you're listening to The Current.

0: I'm Emma Weller. Here's an update from the CBC Ottawa Newsroom. Garbage collection is underway in parts of Ottawa hit hard by the flooding, but residents discarding damaged items on the curb worry about strangers picking them up. Some have concerns about their sentimental value, others about potential health and safety risks. A small team of Canadian explorers have become the first people to lay eyes on Sir Ernest Shackleton's last ship since it sank in the Labrador Sea in 1962. Shackleton's death on his ship in 1922 marked the end of what historians consider the heroic age of Antarctic exploration. And finally, Ottawa's Gabriella Dabrowski will take to the tennis court later today. She and her partner advanced to the women's doubles quarterfinals at Wimbledon. The duo they're taking on are from Poland and Czechia. More news at 10 here on CBC Radio 1, 91.5 FM in Ottawa. Here's a look at the forecast for Ottawa. Today, we'll see a mix of sun and cloud. There is, however, a 30% chance of showers late this afternoon. The high is 30 degrees, but with the Humidex feeling more like 37. The UV index is very high today, sitting at 9. But tonight, we will see a few more clouds roll through. Still a chance of showers and a low of 20 degrees. That risk of showers will continue into tomorrow. There's also, though, a risk of thunderstorms and a high of 26 degrees.
1: 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Over the summer, we're bringing you some of the best CBC podcasts. Today, we continue with Allison After Nexium from CBC's Uncover. It tells the story of Allison Mack, former actor, high-ranking Nexium cult member, and convicted felon. Here's Allison After Nexium, Episode 5.
2: It's an overcast afternoon in 2018, and Allison Mack is moving house. After camping out in Guadalajara for a period, word came down from Nexium higher-ups that she should return to New York. So now Allison is back in her brownstone in Brooklyn Heights, surrounded by boxes. It's the same apartment that Vanessa Gregoriadis met Allison at just a few months prior. Vanessa was the reporter Nexium authorized Allison to speak with when they were in damage control mode. She's also our executive producer on this show. When Vanessa spoke with Allison, the apartment had been bare because Allison was still making the move down from Albany. Now it's in complete disarray, stuffed to the gills with all the things Allison needs to unpack.

0: and Alison is carrying on as if everything's normal, as if her guru, Keith Raniere, hasn't just been arrested.
1: I was like looking around my place and I was like, okay, it's pretty bad, but like, we'll start figuring it out. And then Nikki walked in my door with two guys behind her.
0: That's Nikki Klein, the Canadian actress, another first line DOS member, and the woman Alison is legally married to at this point.
1: And she mouthed to me, "They're gonna arrest you." And I was like, okay. And everything just went like quiet, you know, and slow.
0: The two men with Nikki are FBI agents.
1: And they were like, "We don't feel like we need to put cuffs on you if you'll just come with us." And I was like, "No, I'm not gonna fight you. Like, I'll come with you." And I was like, "What do I need?" And they were like, "Nothing." And I like took all my jewelry off and put it down, took my earrings out and put it down. I went to grab a scarf and they were like, "Don't bring a scarf, just come with us." So I put the scarf down and I went with them. And they had this like unmarked car sitting outside the house. And I sat in the car and we drove to the courthouse.
0: From there, Alison is transported to the Metropolitan Detention Center, an imposing building in Brooklyn's Sunset Park neighborhood. It's on the water.
1: So they put me in the paddy wagon. We're all shackled and we're driving and we drive past my apartment because my apartment was right on the promenade in Brooklyn Heights. So we drive right past my apartment and I was like, "That's my house," you know, from inside like this like thing that I've only seen from the outside. And I laid down and I went to sleep in the paddy wagon. Like I tucked my legs up from under me and I just put my head on. And I think it was just like my body was like, "We can't do this. Like, you're done."
0: When they arrive, Alison wakes.
1: We got to the detention center. I remember the marshal was like, "Okay, Piper," like from Orange is the New Black, "let's go."
0: The marshal calls her Piper, after the blonde-haired, blue-eyed main character from the TV show Orange is the New Black.
1: And the weird thing about that is I had gotten really close to getting that part. Like I went back multiple times when they were casting that show for Piper.
0: That's right. Alison says she had actually auditioned for this very role, the wide-eyed white woman who finds herself in prison.
1: This is so surreal and ironic. Like, what are you talking about? So he's like, "Okay, Piper, let's go."
0: Alison is taken inside, given her uniform, a set of oversized scrubs. She's taken to her cell.
1: There's just this big, huge dorm room that has bunk beds and then like picnic benches kind of and TVs and an ice machine. And there's just like women in there like doing each other's hair, talking, hanging out. And they told me like what bunk was mine.
0: Alison goes and sits down on the edge of her bunk.
1: And these two women came over to me and bent down and looked at me and it makes me cry. She was just like, "Are you all right?" And I was like, "Yeah, I'm okay." And she was like, "You look so scared." She had like this thick New York accent, you know, "You look so scared." And I was like, "Yeah, I've never been to prison before." They were like, "Oh, you're gonna be all right." And they were like, "Do you want a cookie?" And they gave me like this oatmeal cookie, you know, that you can buy on commissary. And I was like, "Oh, thanks," you know.
0: Alison has moved house, just not to the place she was expecting. And if she wants to survive, she'll have to unpack what got her here in the first place. But Alison is still completely under Keith's spell. And everyone around her, her family, the press, the prosecutors, have one big question. Will she defend Keith or turn on him and potentially save herself? From Campside Media and CBC, this is Alison After Nexium from CBC's Uncover. I'm Natalie Robomed. This is episode 5, The Trial. While Alison sits in detention, Alison's mom, Mindy Mack, gets a call from Alison's attorneys. They tell Mindy she needs to examine her and her husband's assets because they're going to be asked to put up bail.
2: So I had a real estate friend do a quick evaluation on our home, and I got together all the assets, you know, I

is and everything that we have. But first, what I did is I said, I want to write a letter to Allison because I'm nervous about putting every asset that we have on the line when I'm not sure that her allegiance is to us and not Keith. Because I don't want her to throw us under the bus to uphold Keith. And so I wrote a letter to her to that effect.

0: knows that if they bail me out, like, I'll come home to Long Beach and I'll stay with them in Long Beach and do what they want me to do if they'll bail me out.
1: Allison's bail is set at $5 million.
2: We put up the bail, everything we have, plus $2 million. So the judge, he said, you realize that you owe the state of New York $2 million if your daughter runs. And I went, gulp.
1: Allison is fitted with an ankle monitor, a permanent one.
0: I remember that moment very specifically, them putting the ankle monitor on my foot and just being like, whoa, like just clamped, you know?
3: Heavy.
0: It's very heavy. It's so cumbersome and awkward and uncomfortable. And I wore that for 3.5 years.
1: About a week after her arrest, Allison flies back to Long Beach. She starts house arrest at her parents' home, just outside the city. It's a small, prim white house in a suburban neighborhood. For the first few weeks, paparazzi are camped outside, hoping to get a glimpse of Allison. But Allison isn't allowed outdoors.
2: She couldn't go outside for the first 6 weeks at all. She couldn't go in our backyard. And she was freaking out.
1: Mindy, ever the loving mother, comes up with a creative solution. Their living room has French doors that look out onto the garden and a small turquoise pool that sits glistening within it.
2: So I opened all the French doors on the back of our house and I put a chaise lounge with her ankle inside and her body outside so she could feel the sun on her skin, you know, because she was losing her mind.
1: Because this story is becoming major news and Allison is going from famous to infamous. Her face is splashed across the tabloids. Government prosecutors are alleging Allison was part of an organized scheme to provide sex to Keith, that under the guise of female empowerment, she starved women until they fit Keith's sexual feminine ideal. The press is even beginning to call her Madame Mac for what she did. And the case is widening. 3 months after Allison's arrest, Lauren Salzman is arrested and indicted, along with her mom, Nancy Salzman, Seagram's heir, Claire Bronfman, and former NXIVM bookkeeper, Kathy Russell. These NXIVM higher-ups are named as co-defendants, alongside Allison and Keith. But Allison is still insisting this is all a mistake.
0: I would just fly into these like fits of rage, where I'd be like, why is this happening to me? I didn't do anything wrong. I'm innocent. And I miss my friends and I miss my community. And then I would always end it with, I'm not crazy. And I would just say over and over, like, I'm not crazy. I'm not crazy. I'm not crazy. And my mom would be like, I know you're not crazy. You know, it's like so strange. It must have felt like an exorcism for my mom, you know, like, what is happening with my daughter?
2: I thought my poor girl. My poor, beautiful girl. She doesn't know what's going on. I mean, he messed with her brain. He messed with her mind in a way that it hurts me so.
1: While on house arrest, Allison isn't allowed to talk to anyone from NXIVM, but she's still carrying on with her DOS activities.
0: I would like structure my day. Wake up at 5. Take a 5-minute cold shower. Like, I was still trying to do DOS stuff to keep like my discipline, you know? Journal, 30 minutes, 9:05, have breakfast, weighing all my food still. I set up like an obstacle course in my parents' house so that I could exercise because I couldn't run, obviously. So I would like run up and down my parents' stairs 10 times and run around the living room 4 times. And I was just trying to keep whatever I could keep together, you know?
1: At this point, Claire Bronfman, the Seagram's heir who bankrolled NXIVM, is also allegedly funding its defense. She's paying for lawyers for Allison, and Allison flies back and forth to New York to meet with them.
0: My poor attorneys, I was so delusional. I was like, we weren't doing anything wrong. Let me tell you all the amazing things that were happening. And then they'd be like, but you are starving. And be like, no, I was actually very disciplined and blah, blah, blah, blah, blah. And they'd be like, but you were wearing something that was cutting your belly if you ate too much. Yes, but that was because blah, blah, blah, blah. But you were sending women to have sex with Keith. No, I was having women therapeutically overcome their, you know what I mean? Like, I had a justification for every single thing. And my attorneys were like, how do we get through to her? How do we defend her?
1: But what will Lauren Salzman do? Lauren,

0: daughter of Prefect Nancy Salzman, who was in the room with Keith when he was arrested by Mexican police.
1: They just basically storm the property, and all I can think of is just protect Keith.
0: Lauren is one of Keith's long-term girlfriends and has been in NXIVM for most of her adult life, ever since her mom got involved when Lauren was still in college. Like Allison, Lauren's life is now on the line. She's facing charges of racketeering and racketeering conspiracy, really serious felonies typically brought against organized crime operations that come with hefty jail time. But that incident in Mexico, when Keith hid in the closet and left Lauren to face the armed men alone, shook something loose within her.
1: I remember the moment when Keith went and hid in the closet, and I was like, I couldn't process what had just happened because it didn't fit with what a leader should do.
0: Lauren's starting to see some contradictions in Keith's behavior.
1: When Keith started having situations where it was life or death or freedom or not freedom, you got to see his values hierarchy in real time.
0: Lauren says the thing he valued most was
1: himself only. Only save himself. And he expected everyone else to throw themselves on the mercy of the court and the court of public opinion.
0: During this time, Lauren is on house arrest too, at her home in Albany. And while she's there, all alone, cut off from everyone, she starts reading the discovery. That is, all the information that has been gathered in the case against her.
1: I sat for 3 months home, like from October to December, just reading everything that they sent me. Anything that I could get on the case, but it was like all of Keith's communications with everybody. And so when you can read Keith's communications with everybody, it paints a different picture when you can just read the words instead of how he's choosing to creatively interpret his behavior.
2: So what did you see in those communications?
1: I saw him gaslighting people. And then I understood what he did to me.
2: What did he do to you?
1: He gaslighted me and made me think that I had no real worth outside of whatever benefit I could be to him or to the organization. And to the extent that I tried to prove my worth, it was like a joke, like that I would think that I could heal or fix things where I could actually have the life that I wanted for myself or had been promised. It was like I was so worthless, I didn't qualify for that life. And I made real trades for things I wanted in my life because of the work and because of the community. Children, sex, any close relationships of any kind at all for 20 years. He undermined and thwarted every close relationship that I had in my life. My grandparents, my parents, my sibling, my best friends, any partner, any prospect for partner or a co-parent to a child, anything. I had no worth to anyone. And it felt like I didn't know how to explain that I wasn't this bad thing.
0: She's been in NXIVM for 20 years, her entire adult life, and now she's doubting it all.
1: You have perspectives about things, and then when you go and you check where the perspective came from, it all came from Keith. So then you start going, I can't count on that. I can't count on any of that.
0: Then Lauren says something happens in one of those conversations with her lawyers that opens her eyes even further.
1: There was an ask. It was communicated quite clearly what he would like in the situation.
0: Legally, Lauren isn't able to talk about the specifics, but what she's alleging is that Keith made it apparent that he would like her and other NXIVM people to take the fall.
1: He wanted out. He wanted out. He wanted to get out, and he wanted other people to figure out ways to get him bail and get him out. I realized that if he could, he would send me to jail in his place.
0: For Lauren, that changes everything. Keith's apparent unwillingness to take responsibility for his own actions and instead wanting his followers

0: to take the fall for him does not fit with the core NXIVM ethos of accountability.
1: I just started seeing it. And after Christmas vacation, I called one of the attorneys who wasn't my own. And I said, am I right to believe that if Keith wanted to, he could take a plea, even if that plea was life, and make this go away for the rest of us? And they said 100% he could. And I said that he's not the leader I thought he was, because the leader he convinced us he was is the person who would be the leader. He's the most responsible and he takes the hardest consequences for everyone. That's what a Gandhi does. That's what a Jesus does. That is not what Keith does. And the people who don't see it are because they were not in a situation where it was like black and white, him or you. When it's black and white, him or you, and he chooses him every time, you didn't misinterpret that. And there is no creative interpretation of it. They weren't there when he sent me to the guns. They weren't there when he tried to get us to take his place.
0: Lauren does something unprecedented, something Keith probably never would have expected from one of his most loyal, longest-term girlfriends.
1: I was like, call the prosecutors, call them. I have to testify. They don't understand what happened. I have to testify. And I was basically told, you can't testify, you'll go to jail. And I was like, well, if I'm going to jail anyway, I'm going to jail telling the truth. Call them and I'll tell them now. I'm not going to go to trial and sit next to him and act like this is noble. So just call them, tell them, I'll tell them everything. And they can send me if they're sending me, because I'm not doing this anymore.
0: Lauren breaks rank from the other NXIVM folks and starts talking to the federal government, cooperating with them, helping them build their case against Keith. But with a trial looming, what will Allison do? So while Lauren is cooperating with prosecutors, beginning a process called proffering, where you cut a deal with the government in exchange for providing information, Allison is being badgered by prosecutors too. They're questioning her and also giving her information to try to change her mind, including messages between Keith and a particularly vulnerable woman.
2: They kept giving evidence to my attorneys to give to me, and they were like gross text messages, like really inappropriate gross text messages. And I would read them and it would be like a chink in the armor. You know, it would be like, whoa, that's like disturbing. But then I would be like, but he was in some way helping her. Like in some way he was trying to work with her.
0: But Allison's self-interest is part of the denial too.
2: If I recognized that Keith was manipulating all of us and that this was a strategy for his own perversion, I had to acknowledge what I had chosen and that I had hurt people in a way that was not righteous and was not good, but was actually the opposite of all those things.
0: Still, some evidence is too hard to ignore. One day, Allison's in her bedroom at her parents' house, and she says her attorney calls to deliver a message from Lauren.
2: The real linchpin was there was a superseding indictment that came out that confirmed that he was having sex with underage women. And Lauren called my attorney and was like, tell Allison to get out, that we were wrong, and get out.
0: Lauren, this woman she's looked up to for years, who was a first-line slave like her, is telling her to get out.
2: There was nobody, there is nobody in the world that I can say has had a similar experience to me other than Lauren Salzman. And she never forgot about me. You know what I mean? She never ran away to her own sacrifice, you know? Like, so when she said that, I was like, she has nothing to gain, nothing. There's no reason for her to say this other than it's true and I need to pay attention.
0: It's May 2019, about a year since Allison was arrested. We're outside a federal courtroom in New York for the first day of a trial that has grabbed the nation. United States v. Keith Raniere. Our executive producer, Vanessa Gregoriadis, was there. Here's Vanessa.
3: So the courtroom was in a modern building in downtown Brooklyn. It was basically this courthouse with a park in front of it. And the reporters and the paparazzi and everybody else just hung out with their news cameras in the park. And then when somebody would pull up, they sort of would look down the street. And it was almost like a half block away where folks would get out of their cars, the defendants. And as soon as they saw something like Allison's blonde head, they would just all dash to go surround her with their cameras.
0: Inside, no audio or video recording is permitted. But luckily, Vanessa is in the room. Judge Garifas sits behind the bench.
3: The judge was almost out of central casting. This really heavy New York accent, sort of surprised. Like, who are you people that you're in my courtroom? What? A cult? Branding? What are you guys doing? This is crazy. I can't believe you're here. And when Claire Bronfman was arraigned, he really gave her the business. He was like, your family, you had everything. You're here trying to get bail. I think it was like $100 million bail. How did you get yourself mixed up in this thing?
0: In the crowd today are a bunch of former NXIVM members, as well as advocates, including actress Catherine Oxenberg, who campaigned to get her daughter, India Oxenberg, one of Allison's slaves, out of NXIVM. They're all here to see Keith and NXIVM's inner circle brought to justice.
3: The big first thing that happened is Keith showed up with his lawyers, you know, in his little sweater, and here's the guru. And he's just sitting there. He's tiny. You know, he's not a very tall man. And he seems so small. And you're realizing that he's captured.
0: Almost a year and a half earlier, Vanessa had been talking to Keith in Mexico. And now the larger-than-life cult leader is here, shrunk down to size. He's been denied bail, and as the trial gets underway, the testimony that comes out shrinks him even further. It all comes out, all the disgusting, manipulative stuff you've heard, the photographs, the brandings, the repeated exploitative sex acts. Among them are the accusations against Allison.
3: Two of the most moving things were there was a letter that was introduced into the court that was from Allison to Danny Padilla and Keith. And in this letter, Allison is saying that they had a threesome and she's thanking them for, you know, the opportunity of growth of having this sexual experience. And you read that letter and you just think, oh my gosh, she really took this all seriously. It's just simply saying, you know, master, thank you. Thank you for this amazing experience of being able to open myself to enlightenment through this threesome, which at this point, you know, everybody in the courthouse knows that, you know, this is this twisted Don Juan. You know, everybody knows that there's no growth.
4: And then cut to like now, you know, people assume that I'm like this pervert. And I'm like, okay, like at a certain point, you just stop defending yourself. Because it's like, that's not the story. It's like, that's not what happened. That's not what it was for me. But I can see how you think that. So, okay, just take it. So part of the reason why I want to do the podcast, because I feel like I owe it to myself to like, at least have the opportunity to say on my own behalf, like what it actually was. And people cannot listen, like whatever. But I feel like I at least have to say it out loud for myself, like once, you know?
0: Allison pleads guilty to the racketeering charges. So does Lauren Salzman. Allison begins proffering, cooperating with the government to try to get a deal for less jail time. But is it too late? Will Allison manage to save herself and avoid a prison sentence? And will anyone believe she's actually changed her mind? We'll hear the next episode tomorrow at this time. To listen to the full CBC podcast, search for Allison After NXIVM wherever you listen to your podcasts. Well, that is our program for today. Stay tuned to Radio 1 for Q. I'm Catherine Cullen, sitting in for Matt Galloway. Thank you so much for listening to The Current.

0: 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Last week, Terry O'Reilly demonstrated how a construction worker got into a sticky situation.
1: Strong enough to hold this man suspended in midair.
0: This week, find out how an ad agency made something gross smell glorious.
2: Kathy's gotten used to the smell of lingering garbage in her kitchen.
0: Seeing is Believing, the Power of Demonstration Commercials, Part 2 on Under the Influence, tomorrow morning at 11:30, 3:30 p.m. in Newfoundland, and on the CBC Listen app. The CBC News is next, followed by Q.
3: Andre Sills has two huge roles at this year's Stratford Festival, Shakespeare's Oberon and Othello. He'll talk about the Othello controversy and tell you how rugby has prepared him to play two Shakespeare leads at the same time.
4: This is CBC News. Good morning. It's 24 degrees and partly cloudy in Ottawa. I'm Emma Weller with the latest from the CBC Ottawa Newsroom. U.S. President Donald Trump says the ceasefire with Iran is done. His comments come after renewed violence in the Persian Gulf.
5: I think it's over. I don't want to deal with them anymore. They're scum. You know what scum is? They're scum. They're sick people. They're led by sick people. And they're vicious, violent people. And if they had a nuclear weapon, they'd use it.
4: There have been overnight attacks on American bases in Bahrain and Kuwait. They follow U.S. strikes on Iran over attacks on ships in the Strait of Hormuz. While attending the NATO summit in Turkey, Prime Minister Mark Carney says the U.S. response was justified. Murray Brewster has more.
6: Iran had been acting irresponsibly, attacking Saudi and Qatari targets particularly.
7: Prime Minister Mark Carney on the more than 80 American airstrikes on Iranian targets.
6: There has been a response as appropriate. We look to de-escalation of hostilities.
7: The U.S. Central Command says the strikes were in response to attacks on three oil tankers in the Strait of Hormuz. Iran's Islamic Revolutionary Guard says it has also responded with attacks on U.S. military targets in Bahrain and Kuwait. Going into the Ankara summit, U.S. President Donald Trump railed against Iran, suggesting the ceasefire was over. He also renewed his criticism of non-NATO involvement. Carney says he's reminded Trump that the alliance is a defensive alliance. Murray Brewster, CBC News, Ankara, Turkey.
4: Thousands of people are evacuating their homes and villages in parts of France, Spain, and Italy. Wildfires are being propelled by Europe's third heat wave this year. Inayat Singh has more on the firefighting efforts.
8: Yeah, man.
9: Firefighters battle flames in eastern Spain. Aircraft rush to control blazes in the French Pyrenees. Fire trucks race to make sure residents get out from approaching fires in central Italy. In France and Spain, the area burned is more than double the average for this time of year. Colonel Stéphane Clerc is the rescue operations commander in the French Pyrenees. He warns that the fires have already forced 12,000 people to flee and they're not under control. The wildfires follow record-breaking heat waves across Europe. Thousands of related deaths are still being counted, and the fingerprints of climate change are everywhere. The heat was virtually impossible without human-caused carbon emissions, according to the International Scientific Initiative World Weather Attribution. Things were made worse by an unusually wet spring, which caused more vegetation to grow, fuel for the fire. Inayat Singh, CBC News, Toronto.
4: Air Canada is announcing its new CEO. Anko van der Werf is currently the head of Scandinavian Airlines. He will take the helm of Air Canada by the end of January next year. Van der Werf will replace Michael Russo, who is retiring at the end of August. Russo announced his plan after facing criticism over his lack of French. In March, he released an English-only video message expressing condolences for the death of two Air Canada pilots killed in a ground collision at LaGuardia Airport. One of the pilots was from Quebec. Van der Werf speaks Dutch, English, and French. And finally, back here in Ottawa, a complaint from a neighbor could shut down a community-run haunted house in the city's East End. The annual tradition has raised over $100,000 for the CHEO Foundation over the last 25 years, but not

0: non-compliance with city bylaw regulations could shut it down. An online petition to save the attraction has garnered more than 1,000 signatures. Patrick Albert has helped run it each year out of his childhood home. He says while it's disappointing it could be closed, the community's support of the haunted house has been heartening.
1: Oh, it's incredible. I couldn't believe how much this the uproar and support and the amount of people that actually offered their own house for us to go over there instead of the haunted house there.
0: While the city did find several of the haunted house's structures don't meet bylaw standards, a member of city staff says it is now working with the property owner to achieve compliance. And that is your CBC News for this hour. For more news throughout the day and night, stay tuned to CBC Radio 1. Here's a look at the forecast for Ottawa. Today, we'll see a mix of sun and cloud. There is, however, a 30% chance of showers late this afternoon. The high is 30 degrees, but with the humidex feeling more like 37. The UV index is very high today, sitting at 9. But tonight, we will see a few more clouds roll through. Still a chance of showers and a low of 20 degrees. That risk of showers will continue into tomorrow. There's also, though, a risk of thunderstorms and a high of 26 degrees.
2: The course of true love never did run smooth. Oh, beware, my lord, of jealousy. It is the green-eyed monster. If you are a Shakespeare buff, you might know those lines. One from A Midsummer Night's Dream and the other from Othello. One a comedy, one a tragedy. Both this season at Ontario's Stratford Festival, starring Andre Sills. And sometimes he performs both shows on the same day, almost like two lovely berries molded on one stem. It's a massive undertaking for an actor, but Andre says for him, it's a dream he pursues with the soul of love. Here now, I'm Jill Deacon, in for Tom Power. Welcome here with To Q. Okay, what's that thing they say about buses? You wait for ages and then suddenly two show up at once. That is kind of what has happened to actor Andre Sills. Andre has been a big part of Ontario's Stratford Festival over the past few years, the largest repertory theatre company in North America. But this year, he's becoming even bigger, taking on two meaty roles at the same time. Andre is playing Oberon, the King of the Fairies, in A Midsummer Night's Dream, and also the title role in Othello, one of Shakespeare's most dramatic, heart-wrenching, and controversial plays. Its full title is The Tragedy of Othello, The Moor of Venice. And this early 17th century play, as you may recall from English class, tells the story of Othello, who has risen to the rank of general in the Venetian army. But racially and culturally, he's still seen as an outsider in Venice. And some folks just don't like his success, including the soldier Iago. Othello thinks that Iago is a loyal confidant, a trust Iago abuses and uses to his own dark purpose. He connives to drive Othello to destructive jealousy by planting false seeds that Othello's innocent, beautiful wife Desdemona, whom Othello loves so much, is being unfaithful, leading, of course, to tragic, bloody ends. Othello is one of Shakespeare's few racialized characters, and it's a play that has courted controversy, not just for portrayals in blackface, but some have also criticized the play for its racial depictions. And others have defended the work as a critique of xenophobia. Andre has his own take on all of this that you're going to hear later. This is a huge commitment to take on these characters, Othello and Oberon, separately, and to do both at the same time. I mean, sometimes even on the same day. That is a very tall order. But Andre is welcoming the challenge. He says he has been waiting for this season for a long time. To explain why he's been so looking forward to this moment and to tell us a bit more about these parts and these plays, Andre Sills recently joined Tom Power in the Q studio. Here's their conversation.
3: How are you?
4: Good. Happy to be here.
3: You

0: That, I mean, it's not just a line. When you sat down before we turned the microphones on, I said, how are you doing? You said, I'm pretty good. You said, I've been looking forward to this for a long time.
1: Yeah.
0: Why?
1: Well, I'm trying to think where to start. You know, I had my first encounter with this play with Othello in 2004, doing it in a small, well, at Hart House Theater.
0: In Toronto.
1: Yeah. And, you know, it also happened to be the time that I lost one of my grandmothers at the time. And I think one of the things that surprised me in that moment was trying to, or explaining to my grandmother, is like, okay, I get an opportunity to play this part. And she's like, oh, I love Shakespeare. And then all of a sudden she just goes into friends, Romans, countrymen, lend me your ears. I come to bury Caesar, not to praise him. And like did the whole Mark Antony wow. speech from Julius Caesar. And I was like, wow. You know, it was just a moment of like feeling where the roots in Shakespeare came from, like from my grandmother who grew up in Guyana and then is now in, it was in Toronto at the time, and just feeling that connection. And then my journey over the years of working at the festival and, you know, seeing how the festival itself has changed over the years, but getting to where it is now. So to get onto that stage and to play this, both of these parts, isn't something I take for granted.
0: Yeah.
1: So it's like a really special opportunity and something that I've been waiting for, as I said, for a long time. And so, like, I don't want to let it go to waste.
0: Let me ask about each of those points you brought up in just a moment. But I what I found interesting before we get into it is the amount of research that you did to get ready for this role in Othello. Like, you might be the actor that's gone the furthest, at least geographically, for research. You went to, is it Italy, Cyprus, and Morocco to prepare for this play?
1: Yes. Oh, well, I applied for a grant through the festival and I won it. And, you know, as I said, having played this part before a long time ago, there was something else that I was searching for, a different connection, a different way in.
0: Yeah.
1: And I felt like I needed to get my boots on the ground and feel what that was like. So my journey started in Venice and then went to Athens. And then I was in Cyprus, Cairo, and then Casablanca, and then finished in Rome and Naples. But
0: all in the quest for Othello?
1: All in the quest, well, in the quest of Othello and a little bit of Oberon. But, you know, there's certain speeches, or like Othello has a big speech at the beginning of the play where he's talking about his journeys and different places that he has been to, of being a possible slave or being a slave and then his redemption thence. And so there is something about the Mediterranean that I felt like I had to hit both sides of it. So to be in Venice, to see its architecture, to be in the Doge Palace, where that scene where he's talking about his travels would have happened in that building. And to go to Cyprus to see in what is now the Turkish side of Cyprus, Famagusta, there is a walled city. And inside of that walled city, there is a bust of Shakespeare. And right beside it is a castle that is called Othello's Castle and Desdemona's gardens right outside. So it was interesting to kind of like really feel the energy of what each place has to offer. And then, you know, going to Egypt to get a little sense of the Northern African experience as well.
0: Get practical for me. Like, how does that make it into your, because like I said, you did this role before taking this trip.
1: Yeah.
0: Get practical for me. How does that enter this role the way you do it now?
1: Well,
0: or see it, or?
1: It has to do with your worldview. I think for me, what it did, it just...
0: This is not the final grant report.
1: Don't worry. The granting bodies are just really listening. It's like, yeah. Well, this is the report.
0: They called me beforehand and were like, make sure to ask him what he got out of it. You know.
1: I don't know. I think it just really, really solidified or gave me a foundation in the political landscape of the history of Venice itself.
0: It roots your performance in something real. It doesn't feel like fantasy.

0: It doesn't feel like full storytelling of this imagined sort of costume court.
1: Exactly.
0: It feels like, oh, I'm actually telling a more historical story.
1: Oh, yeah. Yeah. And I think one of the things, too, that, you know, I think over the years with this play in particular, we usually think of Othello as being in isolation of
0: one black man
1: in a sea of, I guess, Venetians or whatever. But the one thing that I took from this trip is that we were always there. Venice was trading with everybody in the Mediterranean. And one of the things that I found really cool too is, like, you know, going from Venice and seeing like the Murano glass, and then going to Morocco to see the mosque of Hassan II, and the chandeliers in that mosque are made from Murano glass. So you're seeing how these countries have been in conversation with each other and continue to be in conversation with each other over the years.
0: There is this sort of story, and we're going to talk about this in a second, the story about Othello, that he is this lone black man in this court of white people. And actually, often how it's done.
1: Yeah.
0: I mean, optimistically, how it's done is with an actual black man in the role of Othello, as opposed to someone in blackface, which has historically been done. But even then, therefore that story of isolation comes into it. He's all alone. And you go to these real places and you start doing research and you go, oh no, we were there.
1: Well, yes, but like it's interesting too, of like the journey of Othello. Yes, what he ends up doing is he isolates himself from everybody else.
0: Yeah,
1: he starts off very much of the people with his soldiers and with his wife, and then as a play goes on, you see how this man who is falling apart actually just isolates himself more and more.
0: You've talked about this. I mean, you just told me about the true life history behind this play. But you've also called it, I was reading, you called it a modern psychological thriller as well. This play's over 400 years old. How is it modern?
1: Well, you know, so many things that Shakespeare's talking about, and like over 400 years, and some of the things that he's delving into is like seeing people, how they deal with alcoholics and how they are trying to either manage their addiction.
0: Yeah.
1: So we see how Cassio is used and getting him drunk will rile him up to anger. We see how the planting of a seed of doubt can turn into something that has such a experience on the nervous system that it will result in an epileptic fit. You see what jealousy can do to a relationship.
0: I was just about to say, even just jealousy.
1: Jealousy itself, right? Yeah. So the
0: how jealousy can be used.
1: How can it be used? But also, like, one of the things too is the one thing that I've been clocking for myself the more and more that I've been doing Shakespeare is, I think Shakespeare as a whole, a lot of the times, is challenging the men of the time to be better by showing them how we react and how, you know, dysfunctional we can be in our problem solving.
0: Yeah.
1: And we see Othello, you know, yes, even though he is poisoned by someone else, we see how he isolates himself as opposed to talking to people who can help him. We see him get isolated more and more and more until a point where it's too late.
0: That's so interesting. I never thought about that. You're right, because you think about someone like Macduff. There's a lot of options there. Just have a chat about it.
1: Yeah.
0: So you know what I mean? In Othello, like a therapized version of Othello would have this seed planted in his head about his wife and would be able to go, let me just talk to my wife, let me sort it out, you know?
1: Yeah, but like you've also have, I was listening to another podcast throughout the summer. this one was like Shakespeare centric, but like there is a psychiatrist called, what is it? The Othello effect of how jealousy is something that they, what diagnose in a person. It's just like we see how jealousy or something like that can really get a person going, and trying to speak to that and speak to the person and they're dealing with jealousy.
0: Interesting.
1: You know, so it's
0: the Othello effect.
1: And like these are all things that like Shakespeare's talking about 400, 500 years ago, and we're still

0: dealing with them today. And I think for me, that's why it was really, it's a tough play. It's like, as I said, it's a psychological thriller. So it's a very violent, it's very physical, but it is an intense play that costs. So at the end of it, I am drained.
1: Really?
0: But coming from the world of sports, I used to play rugby. So my rugby coach used to say, make sure you leave it all on the field. And I think with a play like this, you definitely have to leave it all on the stage come at the end of it.
1: It's a good thing you don't have another role to play.
0: Well, Oberon's a little lighter
1: of
0: sorts.
1: It's a good thing you're not doing another role, because if you were, I don't know how you'd handle it.
2: I'm Jill Deacon. This is Q. You are listening to Tom Powers' conversation with the award-winning actor Andre Sills. This year, he plays two big Shakespearean roles at Ontario's Stratford Festival. He is Othello in Othello and Oberon in A Midsummer Night's Dream. Tom and Andre were just talking about Othello, one of Shakespeare's most emotional, gut-wrenching, and ultimately tragic plays. Also one of his most contentious, particularly around its depictions of race. Andre is such a knowledgeable actor when it comes to Shakespeare. So Tom wanted to get his take on the play's more controversial side. That is where their conversation picks up.
1: I mean, it's a play that I called it controversial in the introduction. And I think even people who don't know Othello think of it as controversial. And I did a fair bit of research. And I read a lot of different perspectives on its sort of controversy. There, I read ones from those who think that Othello perpetuates sort of harmful stereotypes. Mm-hmm. Others who think the play is actually Shakespeare critiquing xenophobia. Uh-huh. Can you, as much as you can you explain to us a little bit about why the story and the history of this play has so much controversy around it?
0: Well, good question. I think I actually being here in North America, we have a particular sort of view on racism, especially because of the history in the U.S. and
1: of slavery.
0: And not to say that Canada didn't have that too, but, you know, our relationship is different. But there is a fear of just showing an angry black man and feeling like that is the story that Shakespeare is telling, as opposed to seeing the psychological journey that happens. It's not just about an angry black man.
1: There is a lens on Western, sort of North American audiences when of this sort of of Othello, a Moor, this black man who is showing some pretty strong emotions. Mm-hmm. And because of maybe stereotypes or because of the history of slavery, we tend to see that range of emotions only as an angry black man.
0: Yeah.
1: Whereas back then it would have been more nuanced it just is more nuanced.
0: Well, I think, and again, listening to some other podcasts as well, as you know, they were examining the different sort of uses of Moors in plays. And, you know, you have a play that starts with two white guys talking about this black man, and then you meet him and he's different than what you've heard.
1: What have they been saying about him?
0: Well, some words that I think Rodrigo and Iago say is they call him thick lip, or Iago just says, I hate the Moor. And there's certain language that you are getting yourself ready to meet this person who is being portrayed as a villain and something beneath these two men. And then you meet him and then you hear him speak. And there's been some other scholars that say that the first time you meet Othello, you are seeing him as if he is Jesus in the Garden of Gethsemane, about to be taken away to trial. And the way in which he deals with everything is very calm, cool, and collected. And here, let me tell you my story of love, of how

0: I love ended up with this beautiful woman that I care for desperately.
1: So the North American scholarship or whatever audiences have flattened that depth of that character into sort of one thing.
0: I think so. And like they're...
1: Or have presented it as controversial because of that characterization.
0: Yeah. And I think right now there is a fear of showing, you know, we look at plays with heroes and villains, but if we show them as human beings, then it's actually more complicated.
1: Yeah.
0: You know, we want to look at Othello as if it's black and white, but there is so much gray in the mix that makes it a lot more complicated. And I think for me, what was really important for this one was that we make sure that the play is called The Tragedy of Othello, the Moor of Venice. So how do we make that tragedy work is really by setting up the love story. So we, you know, really setting up that love story between Othello and Desdemona so that when things go the way they do, it hurts.
1: Yeah.
0: And in his own mind, he is trying to set the world right, set things right, even save her soul at times.
1: Yeah.
0: You know, as he says before he does a terrible act, if you bethink yourself of any crime unreconciled as yet to heaven and grace, solicit for it straight. You know, so it's like,
1: say it again.
0: If you bethink yourself of any crime unreconciled as yet to heaven and grace, solicit for it straight, is one of the things he says before that terrible act that he does. It's to save her soul. So in his mind, he thinks he's doing something right to set the world right.
1: Complexity, eh?
0: Complex.
1: Yeah.
0: You know, so it goes beyond just being black and angry. There is a love and care, and I think that's what makes the tragedy of it happen, is if you see the love that they have for each other. And I think where I'm feeling really happy and blessed to be a part of this production, because we have a group of actors who are, as I keep saying, leading from the heart.
1: Yeah.
0: And not shying away from the ugly, because we also have the ability to show the light and beautiful at the same time in contrast. So when you see these humans who love each other really, really, really much, and then we see the humans make mistakes, which we all do, it humanizes us. It humanizes us.
1: Beautifully said. I can imagine as an actor, you have all that context and you have all that history and you have all that debate and you have all that controversy, not to mention Stratford, like all in your head. And what strikes me is you actually have to kind of maybe put that away and then try to deliver a very challenging role.
0: Yeah. Yeah. And I think where the big thing that's been really important to me too is making sure I'm in the moment to moment of it, as opposed to, I know I have to do this terrible thing three scenes from now,
1: I know what this role represents. I know the history of this role. I know the history of Stratford. I know all these things. You still have to deliver the.
0: Yeah.
1: Yeah.
0: Yeah. And then like those things might have been true for a particular production. And I think for our production is, as I said, what I'm really trying to focus in on is that love story first, and carry that love that Othello has for Desdemona from the very beginning to the bitter end.
1: I heard a great story about you, that when you were a kid, a church in Scarborough, is that right?
0: Yeah.
1: You saw a kid running across the stage and jumping into the arms of Jesus.
0: Yes.
1: And you said,
0: I want to do that.
1: Tell me that story.
0: I got the bug pretty early. And the church I went to, Agent Court Pentecostal Church, I think is now called just One Church. They used to have really big, spectacular Christmas and Easter productions. So I think this was like a scene on Palm Sunday or something like that. So they're running, walking through the markets, and then this child runs into Jesus' arms. Palm leaves are

0: waving in the air, and I just remember him being picked up and lifting his hands up to the heavens. I was like, oh, I want to do that. And then the next year it was me. But then I also got the bug and I wanted to do more and do more. And my mom keeps telling me about a story that I've knocked out of my brain.
1: Tell me.
0: Of auditioning for something and then not getting it and then coming home crying afterwards. And I was like, I have no recollection of that ever happening.
2: The sad part about the story, it was 4 years ago. I heard about it too.
0: Yeah. And it's been blocked out.
3: You're listening to Tom Power in conversation with the actor Andre Sills. Andre is taking on the title role of Othello and Oberon from A Midsummer Night's Dream at this year's Stratford Festival in Ontario. And coming up, Andre's going to tell you a bit more about the challenges of taking on two meaty Shakespeare roles, sometimes even performing both on the very same day. He'll also talk about why it's so important for actors to imagine that they're playing these famous Shakespeare roles for the very first time in history. I'm Jill Deacon. 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

0: morning. I'm Emma Weller. Here's an update from the CBC Ottawa Newsroom. Air Canada has named their new CEO. Scandinavian Airlines head Anko van der Werf will take the reins by next January. He's replacing Michael Russo, who announced he will retire after 19 years of being with the airline. Russo was widely criticized for his lack of ability to communicate in French. Global oil prices are climbing and stock markets are sliding in response to what's happening in the Gulf. Brent crude, the international benchmark, is up 6% to more than $78 a barrel. That's still lower than at the height of the war. And finally, back here at home, a longtime charitable Halloween tradition in Ottawa's East End could come to an end this fall. For more than 25 years, the community-run haunted house has raised funds for the CHEO Foundation. So far, over $100,000. But a non-compliance bylaw notice has currently put this year's plans on hold. More news. Here's a look at the forecast for Ottawa. Today, we'll see a mix of sun and cloud. There is, however, a 30% chance of showers late this afternoon. The high is 30 degrees, but with the humidex feeling more like 37. The UV index is very high today, sitting at 9. But tonight, we will see a few more clouds roll through. Still a chance of showers and a low of 20 degrees. That risk of showers will continue into tomorrow. There's also, though, a risk of thunderstorms and a high of 26 degrees.
1: I'm Jill Deacon. You're listening to Q. Tom Power is in conversation with the Stratford Festival actor Andre Sills. Andre plays Oberon in A Midsummer Night's Dream at the Ontario Theatre Festival this season. He also is taking on the title role in Othello. Those are two big roles. And during Stratford, Andre plays both parts concurrently, sometimes performing them on the same day. Tom was really interested to know what goes into that, the challenges of taking on both of those roles, and that's where their conversation picks up.
2: What is the hardest thing about doing these two roles, to do Oberon and Othello? It does sound, I mean, all jokes aside, Andre, it does sound like Othello on its own would be
3: enough. Yeah. Well, and it's interesting going from, I guess, starting with Oberon and then coming to Othello and tracking jealousy in two different ways. A Midsummer Night's Dream ends in a different way than Othello does. You have a man and a fairy king who make mistakes. One has the ability to ask for forgiveness in our version and make road towards reconciliation. The other does not, or in his way, it's maybe too late, but then has an ability or has the opportunity to ask that his story be told truthfully.
2: But how do you do it physically? Like, how do you do these two roles?
3: Good. Well, it's, I think the one thing that really helps with the festival is that, like, we have our primary and secondary days. So I have one day that'll be solely focused on Midsummer Night's Dream, and then going the next day to Othello. And, you know, I think what's really cool about working with two Shakespeares is that

0: plays speak to each other, you know? So as I said, dealing with jealousy in two different worlds, seeing how Oberon will set a plan to really mess with his partner and hoping that it will go a particular way and it doesn't. And then we have Othello who his journey is different. He's like, I love her entirely. And the seed is planted. And, you know, he sets a plan in motion at the end of the first act. And then we start the second half of the play with him confronting his wife. And the first thing he says is, oh, hardness to dissemble. He goes on a search. It's just like, is this true? Let me find the clues. Give me your hand. Why is your hand moist, my lady?
1: You're playing sort of two sides of that jealousy, two sides of that.
0: Yeah.
1: But aren't you doing these two roles sometimes in the same day?
0: I haven't yet. The first time will be on Thursday.
1: What are you going to do?
0: Well, I think it's in the first time is I'm doing Dream first and then Othello. This order is definitely more ideal. Because I can get through Dream, which is a lighter version of things.
1: Before giving yourself fully to Othello.
0: Yeah. So right now, you know, I'm still trying to figure out the post-show come down after Othello.
1: Isn't it the other way around some days, though?
0: It will be, but yeah. not as yet.
1: How's that going to be?
0: Good question. I don't know yet.
1: Do you have any idea? I mean, I'm as you may notice, curious about the sort of practical part of this. Like, are you not going to drink? Are you going to sleep? Are you going to try and eat? Are you going to try and meditate? Be away from people.
0: I think one thing I'm tracking so far is the intake of food is really important because of how physical Othello is. I need the fuel to sustain myself. But, you know, as I was saying, like, I figured out my warm-up for both. The come-down for Oberon is simpler. I have a shower afterwards because I have a bunch of glitter on me, so I get to wash it off.
1: Yeah.
0: But the physical and mental toll after Othello is greater.
1: So what do you do? What's your ritual?
0: Oh, there's some things that I'm doing. So I have like a vocal cool down that I'm doing to help bring, I guess, the nervous system back down.
1: Like a breathing exercise?
0: A breathing exercise to bring the heart rate back down, let my body know that everything's okay.
1: Yeah, because your body, people don't know this about actors. Your body doesn't know the difference.
0: Yeah.
1: Between the emotions that you are portraying that Othello is portraying and your actual emotions. Your body doesn't really know the difference.
0: Yeah.
1: So you have to calm it down from tragedy.
0: Yeah. And like it's, I mentioned earlier on about how I played rugby and, you know, I think the way my body feels right now after doing Othello, it feels like I've played a rugby game. I can feel sore and exhausted. And I think that's also because Othello actually taps into a real sort of adrenaline for me. And so once it goes, it goes. And so what I'm feeling afterwards is the adrenaline crash. And so it's just trying to figure out how to manage that.
1: I'm trying to remember who it was. Ben came on and she said to us that she has a steak and a... So it was a famous soprano or something like that came on and said they have a steak and a glass of red wine after the show.
0: Well, maybe I should take that.
1: Can I recommend, maybe?
0: Maybe.
1: we can get the Stratford folks to take care of that. I bet being an athlete, I bet being a rugby player is helping you with this.
0: Oh, yeah. And it being a rugby player opened up so many things in regards to taking a look at these Shakespearean warriors. You know, when I played rugby, you have what happens on the field, and sometimes you're having an okay game and then something happens on the field that kicks into your adrenal sort of energy, and then all of a sudden you can either become like superhuman and you're all of a sudden in four places at once. But like I also know that my rugby player is only allowed on the field. I can't bring that guy who plays rugby into the domestic. So you have all these Shakespearean warriors and men of battle who have been

0: taken from the battlefield where it's okay to be that, but that guy's not supposed to be at home. So we'll see what happens when that person comes into the domestic where he's not supposed to be.
1: Beautifully said. Let me close out with a big question.
0: Mm-hmm.
1: So Paul Gross came on a couple of weeks ago.
0: Yeah.
1: Fell

0: What I will say is that why we keep doing it is because each person who steps into the role has an opportunity to offer something different.
1: But isn't that interesting that there's no ideal? There's no 100%, there's no gold star?
0: Yeah, and like it's I don't know what I'm really taking from it for myself is even though these are plays that have been done for over 400 years, every time we do it, we have to pretend like this is the first time anybody is ever seeing it. And I think that's what makes it electric. And you know, during the process of rehearsing for Othello, I had the ability to watch Hamnet. And there is that moment at the end where you see this audience in the globe watching Hamlet for the first time. And it destroyed me. And something about Hamlet at the end asking the audience to tell his story really rung true for me for Othello.
1: Why?
0: Because at the end of his story, he says...
1: End of Othello's story.
0: I pray you in your letters, when you shall these unlucky deeds relate, speak of me as I am. Nothing extenuate nor set down aught in malice. So really begging the people who are present in that room not only to tell, and again, this is going back to your previous question about racism the perspective of, is he just an angry black man? He's like, no, what I need you to do is speak of me as a human being that has been tricked, but also I need you to tell the story of a man who loved his wife desperately, loved her too well, but also threw a pearl away richer than all his tribe. You know, so that need in him of making sure that the people in the room, the people in the audience are taking that story of seeing this man who was at his height. He gets down to his basest level and really trying to take his power back, but also making sure that people speak of him as the human being.
1: I just want to start a podcast series where I just go play by play with you because I cannot wait to see you in this. And all jokes aside, I'll never forget some of the things you said in this conversation. So beautifully said. And thank you so much for your perspective. And thank you for coming in.
0: My pleasure.
2: That was Andre Sills, the Dora Award-winning actor and director who dropped by the Q studio recently to talk with Tom Power. Andre is on stage at Ontario's Stratford Festival for his 12th season, playing the lead in Shakespeare's Othello and playing Oberon, King of the Fairies, in A Midsummer Night's Dream. Both of those productions are on now and run until late September.

0: That's a song called Coffee from the Toronto band Hobby. Hey, I'm Jill Deacon. You're listening to Q. Mae Martin. Boy, they have built a career that moves effortlessly between comedy and drama, blending their humor with work in more dramatic shows like Feel Good and Wayward. Recently, they were recognized with the Creative Voice Award at the Banff World Media Festival. Tom Power caught up with Mae Martin in Banff, but instead of a traditional interview, he put them through a round of rapid-fire questions. Here is Tom and Mae Martin with Getting to Know Q.
1: I'm here at the Banff World Media Festival with Mae Martin, the star of shows like Wayward and Feel Good. Mae's getting the Creative Voice Award at the festival. So I thought we'd play a round of Getting to Know Q. I'll give you a bunch of rapid-fire questions, and your soul bursts out of your body with honesty.
2: Yeah, this is my bread and butter. I love a rapid-fire question.
1: Before I get to the rapid-fire part, I just want to say congratulations on the Creative Voice Award.
2: Thank you so much.
1: What does that mean to you?
2: I got a voice.
1: And, and it's very creative.
2: And it's creative as hell these days. No, it's so nice. Yeah.
1: It's a nice chance to go to Banff anyway.
2: Oh, my God. I've never been. It's insane. Yeah.
1: Are you ready?
2: Yes. Okay. Hit me.
1: If you could choose one Canadian icon to hike with, who would it be?
2: Tom Green.
1: Tom Green.
2: Yeah. Is that, you seem shocked.
1: I know. I like it.
2: I know. I've been, that's what came up for me. And I'm being honest. And I think we'd have a nice time.
1: I think you would too.
2: Yeah. He's up for an earnest chat.
1: Oh yeah. I didn't mean like Tom Green.
2: Yeah.
1: I mean, like, sounds nice.
2: No, but you're right. Now that you said that, I'm thinking about Joni Mitchell.
1: Tom Green's fine.
2: Yeah. Okay.
1: Favorite trail mix ingredient?
2: Peanuts.
1: If I was to visit your hometown, which is what?
2: Toronto.
1: Where would you take me?
2: Ooh. Oh, man. I'd walk around Kensington Market, and then maybe we'd go to Sneaky D's, have some nachos.
1: Sneaky D's? What is it? How would you say? In danger of being shut down.
2: I know. I keep reading that. That's kind of why I'm giving them a shout out.
1: Shout out Sneaky D's, King's Crown.
2: Yes. Yeah.
1: Unbelievable. Go-to karaoke song.
2: I bet $1 billion you couldn't guess it.
1: I haven't been able to guess anybody.
2: Really?
1: It's always been surprising.
2: Okay, because everyone expects me to do Bieber or some boy band thing, which I do enjoy doing, but deeply in my soul, I always want to do My Man by Barbara Streisand, the big ballad from Funny Girl, and she's like, oh, my man, I love him. It clears the room. Everyone hates it. It's slow. It's really depressing, but it's like a big Barbara Streisand ballad.
1: Have you done it?
2: Oh, yeah.
1: And it's there in karaoke?
2: It's usually there. Yeah.
1: And it goes over?
2: Not well. Yeah, people want to dance. Yeah, but God, it's like some childhood dream of being Funny Girl.
1: Who is an artist you're jealous or envious of?
2: Oh, great question. Wow. Okay, if I'm being honest, I often think I wish I was as funny as Lisa Gilroy, as quick as her, and as good at improv, and fearless. But also, sometimes I watch Nathan Fielder, and I think I wish that was my style of comedy.
1: There's a fearlessness there too.
2: I know. And he just is comfortable with silence, you know, and I'm not. I fill every silence with like manic gibberish. So yeah, it would be fun to be Nathan Fielder for a day.
1: Have you ever walked out of a movie?
2: The new Top Gun, but not because I wasn't enjoying it, just because the date I was with wasn't enjoying it. And I was sort of, that was the last date we went on.
1: I didn't know you could do that. I didn't know you could go on a date with somebody and force the other person you're on a date with to leave the movie.
2: She was like, oh, this is garbage. I was like, it's wildly entertaining. We're in an IMAX theater, but, you know, what are you going to do?
1: Proudest moment of your career?
2: Oh. Hmm. There was a date when my dad had a cameo in Wayward, and it was just really nice to have him on set and for him to see that it's real and that there's like other people there when I'm working. And that was really nice to share that with him. So maybe that day. Yeah.
1: Back where I'm from in Newfoundland, Labrador, we have a thing called a party lunch. What that means is that usually when there was a movie day in school or something was going on, they would say, parents, please send your kids to school with a party lunch. A party lunch is a bag of chips, a chocolate bar, and a can of soda.
2: That's the party lunch?
1: That's a party lunch.
2: Whoa.
1: What's your party lunch?
2: Now as an adult?
1: Yeah.
2: Oh.
1: You can do whichever one you want.
2: I mean, I have the palate of a toddler. I like a nugget or a breaded chicken of any kind.
1: So what's your chips, your bar, and your
2: drink?
1: Oh, I
2: see. Okay, I'm with you. Yeah. Okay, my chips would be...
1: I got a little stern there. I didn't mean to.
2: Yeah, so the question is, my chips would be ketchup chips.
1: Ooh, very Canadian.
2: Yeah, and my drink will be a Coke Zero. And I recently did the Pepsi Coke taste test with my friends. And so I can confirm that is my favorite of the colas. And then what was the third one?
1: Chocolate bar.
2: Oh, Henry.
1: Oh, yeah. What would the kid version of you, what would that have been?
2: Very similar.
1: Oh, really?
2: Yeah, yeah, pretty much the same, but maybe some So Delicious. You remember those?
1: Yeah, I do. I love an Eat More bar, and I get a hard time for that. Do you know Eat More bars?
2: No, never tried that.
1: They're very good.
2: Oh, or do you remember Joe Louis or Joe Lewis?
1: Yeah, I do remember.
2: Yeah, those are pretty good.
1: We used to get Loon Moons, too, like the half moons.
2: Yeah.
1: Get out of here. I got to get a question in about that. If you could revive one Canadian series, what would it be?
2: I'd like Kids in the Hall to be on TV every day. I think Kids in the Hall would be great. I'd like to be involved. And then what else? Is the Polka Dot Door still around?
1: That's like an Ontario thing, right?
2: Yeah.
1: Polka Dot Door, is that right? The Pokeroo, is that thing?
2: Yeah, the Pokeroo.
1: I never saw it.
2: I mean, that was the whole thing is you never see the Pokeroo. It's like, yeah, you missed him again. So I think I'd do the Pokeroo, but they'd finally see him.
1: Oh, that's so nice.
2: Yeah. Yeah.
1: You should revive it.
2: Do you remember Breaker High?
1: Yeah. Was some Ryan Gosling in that?
2: Yeah. I might bring Breaker High back.
1: We did have a question, and maybe I'll bring it back for you. And maybe this will be the final question.
2: I don't want this to end.
1: If you could be in a movie with one Ryan,
2: ooh,
1: is it Gosling or Reynolds?
2: Gosling. Yeah, I mean, no question.
1: I know. Yeah. He's very, have you ever met him?
2: Never.
1: Me neither.
2: Never. And I want to be him so badly that it hurts. So I don't know that I could, I think he would sense that and it would be displeasing. It would be off-putting to him.
1: That might be a little bit troubling for him. I'll try to keep you apart.
2: He's so charming and he's got this beautiful family and everything. Yeah, he's living the dream.
1: Yeah, he doesn't do interviews either. I'm sad. You should come on. Ryan, come on.
2: Come on.
1: Do it. I know you're supposed to say things like that, but I'm going to do it.
2: Yeah.
1: Thanks for doing this.
2: I don't want to leave.
1: I feel like I know you so much better, and I feel like your soul is officially burst out of your body.
2: Oh, great. Thank you.
0: That's playing a round of Getting to Know Q. Tom Power speaking with Mae Martin at the Banff World Media Festival. Mae received the Creative Voice Award at the festival. And by the way, Mae was talking there about Sneaky D's, pretty legendary bar in Toronto. And since they spoke, the redevelopment plans that had threatened that establishment have been withdrawn, meaning that Mae Martin, along with all the other fans of those famous King's Crown nachos, are probably pretty pleased. I'm Jill Deacon, in for Tom Power. The Polaris shortlist comes out tomorrow. And if you're not familiar, the Polaris Prize is one of Canada's biggest music awards, given out to recognize the year's most artistically significant Canadian album and song. There just are a ton of great artists who made the long list this year, including Toronto's own Charlotte Cornfield. And we actually had the chance to talk with her about the album she was nominated for. It's called Hurts Like Hell. It's full of some beautiful songs, including one called Living With It that features Feist. And Tom wanted to know what it meant for Charlotte to have such a beloved Canadian artist on her song.
3: I have been a huge fan of hers for a very, very, very long time, since high school, as most Canadians and anyone of my age are.
1: What were the songs in high school you were obsessed with?
3: I remember covering Mushaboom at an open mic in grade 11, and that whole record, Let It Die, was huge for me. And then really all of her records.

Yeah, so we are both on the same Touring Moms group chat that my friend Seema Cunningham from Chicago added me into, and it's a bunch of moms who tour in bands, varying degrees of budgets and size of shows, but the common ground is that we're all moms trying

0: to figure out how to make this music life work.
1: What kind of stuff gets talked about in the, I don't want to betray any secrets of the group chat.
0: No, tons of stuff. Everything from, can you recommend the best type of pack and play to bring with you, to how do you deal with being away from your kid, to how do you do 168 days a year on a bus with a 2-year-old?
1: Okay.
0: So just tons of different stuff, emotional, practical, logical. It just feels like a very safe space to discuss this stuff. And so Leslie is on there, and we had messaged a little bit after my last record, and
1: she wrote you because she heard one of your songs while she was doing construction on her cottage. Is that right?
0: Yes. Yeah. She said she was using power tools on a rock, building a box, and she heard a song and reached out to me.
1: What was that like for you?
0: It just meant so much. It meant the world to, I was blown away. I was on a rock. I was in Newfoundland at the time.
1: There you go.
0: And so I got her message, and I was just, yeah, in tears basically. And so, we just kind of messaged back and forth a bit. And then when this record was mostly in the can, Phil and I had this idea that we wanted some people to sing on it. And I said to him, wouldn't it be cool if we got Leslie? And he's a friend of hers as well. And he said yes. And then we both said, you know, she's probably way too busy. I don't know. Let's just park this idea. And then an hour later, he called me and he said, I called Leslie. She's down. And I was like, wow. And so she asked to hear a couple of songs to choose from. And I sent her this one and another one, hoping that this would be the one.
1: Why were you hoping this would be the one?
0: It just felt... I was just hoping she would connect to it, because I saw it as maybe being something that could live in her world. And so I was really touched when she felt connected to it enough to want to sing on it.

0: That's a song called Living With It from Charlotte Kornfield's Polaris Prize nominated album Hurts Like Hell. Before that, you heard a bit of Tom Power's conversation with Charlotte Kornfield. 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Just search Q with Tom Power wherever you get your podcasts. That is it for Q today. Tomorrow on the program, Zoe Whittall. When Zoe decided to switch up genres and write a romance novel, she decided to write it under a new name, Frankie Scott, a name she says sounds like an old-timey lesbian detective. Zoe's going to tell you why the name change and also the unwritten rules of writing romance. That is tomorrow on the program. I'm Jill Deacon. I will talk to you then. Thanks so much for listening to Q.
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4: I'm Rad Simon Blaise, sitting in for Alamine Abdel Mahmoud. Have you ever had dinner with a couple who seem like they hate each other? That's the premise of Olivia Wilde's new film, The Invite. It's awkward, it's tense, and it's very funny. The group chat's here to get into that.
5: This is CBC News. Good morning. It's 25 degrees and mostly cloudy in Ottawa. I'm Emma Weller with the latest from the CBC Ottawa Newsroom. U.S. President Donald Trump is threatening to hit Iran, quote, hard again tonight. His warning comes after he said the ceasefire between Washington and Tehran is over.
6: We knocked out 28 boats last night, little ones. That's all they have is little ones.
7: Are you going to try to take out more tonight?
6: Will we go tonight? You know, normally I wouldn't tell you. I wouldn't tell you, but you know what? There's not a thing they can do about it. So the answer is probably.
5: Trump's comments come after the U.S. and Iran exchanged fire overnight, with each side accusing the other of violating their peace agreement. Anna Cunningham reports.
8: Is the MOU dead?
6: To me, I think it's over.
9: U.S. President Donald Trump in Ankara this morning at the NATO summit, just hours after ordering fresh strikes on Iran.
6: I don't want to deal with them anymore. They're scum. They're sick people.
9: It's just weeks since the U.S. and Iran signed a memorandum of understanding to end this war. But this has always been a fragile ceasefire. U.S. Central Command confirmed that it targeted Iranian air defenses, port and coastal surveillance systems, ground-to-air missiles, as well as launch sites for anti-ship cruise missiles and drones. NATO Secretary General Mark Rutte says the U.S. response was absolutely necessary.
10: Iran is basically violating the ceasefire. We've seen what happened yesterday with ships being attacked. I think it is totally crucial that the U.S. forcefully reacts.
9: Today, Iran says it has targeted U.S. military facilities in Bahrain and Kuwait. Anna Cunningham, CBC News, London.
5: The Canadian government has quietly cancelled the second phase of a long-standing competition to purchase military equipment. The move eliminates U.S. bidders, which may be a sensitive issue for the U.S. at the NATO summit in Turkey. Murray Brewster has more.
11: On Friday, Public Services and Procurement Canada issued a notice to six companies that had been invited to bid on the Army's light utility vehicle program. And the notice says that the invitations to bid on this program, which is worth up to $4.9 billion, have been canceled, and that the program is going to be restarted and accelerated with a focus on Canadian suppliers. That's significant because two of the six companies that had wanted to bid are American. It leaves four Canadian suppliers on the field. Now, that's in keeping with the Carney government's policy of buying at home, but the way it's being handled appears to be deliberate. You know, we're here at the NATO summit, and U.S. President Donald Trump has been hammering allies to spend more money on defense, but wants American companies to be the preferred arms suppliers. Now, when you combine that with Canada's ongoing review of the F-35 file, it's a sensitive issue. Murray Brewster, CBC News, Ankara, Turkey.
5: A Canadian expedition has successfully reached the wreck of Ernest Shackleton's polar ship. It's at the bottom of the Labrador Sea. Explorers are now diving to capture the very first photographs. The CBC's Peter Cowan is on board with the latest.
2: It looks like a wreck.
7: When David Mearns saw the decaying wooden hull on the floor of the ocean, he knew it was what's left of the ship Quest. The size, the colors, and several distinctive portholes confirm it's the ship once sailed by polar explorer Ernest Shackleton. Shackleton used Quest to explore Antarctica more than 100 years ago. The Royal Canadian Geographical Society mounted the expedition to find the ship. Teams are gathering high-resolution 3D images, allowing anyone to explore the wreck digitally.
8: Roger, permission to launch.
7: But it's not just remote vehicles going down. The expedition is using the submersible Alvin. John Geiger, the president of the society, was on board for the first ever dive down to the wreck of Quest.
12: When you think about where that ship has been, it's very moving.
7: Peter Cowan, CBC News, on board Atlantis off the coast of Labrador.
5: And finally, Ottawa's Gabby Dabrowski is currently playing in the women's doubles quarterfinals at Wimbledon. We'll keep you updated on the match and if she books her ticket to the semifinals. And that's your CBC News this hour. For more news throughout the day and night, stay tuned to CBC Radio 1.

0: Here's a look at the forecast for Ottawa. Today, we'll see a mix of sun and cloud. There is, however, a 30% chance of showers late this afternoon. The high is 30 degrees, but with the Humidex feeling more like 37. The UV index is very high today, sitting at 9. But tonight, we will see a few more clouds roll through. Still a chance of showers and a low of 20 degrees. That risk of showers will continue into tomorrow. There's also, though, a risk of thunderstorms and a high of 26 degrees.
1: Okay, so everyone's talking about this new Olivia Wilde movie. It's a comedy called The Invite about two messy couples who pour out the wine, air out their grievances, and make things really, really awkward. I'm Rad Simon Place, sitting in for Elamine Abdullah Mahmood. This is Commotion. Terry Hart and Adam Naiman, they're both here to get into this with me. Welcome back to the show, y'all.
0: Hello.
2: Good morning. Thanks for having me.
1: Good morning. Thank you for being here. So we are talking about The Invite. Stellar cast in this. You know, it's Olivia Wilde's directing it. She's starring in it opposite Seth Rogen, Penelope Cruz, Edward Norton. And I gotta say, we are gonna be getting into like spoilers. You know, there's stuff that's kind of hiding in plain sight in the trailer that we are gonna reveal. So you've been warned. So with that being said, let's have a listen to this.
3: There's something I've been wanting to talk to you about.
4: We also have something we wanted to talk to you about. We feel a very strong connection with you guys.
5: That is so nice. Thank you.
3: Yeah.
5: Oh, say thank you, Joe.
3: Thank you. Very flattering.
1: Okay, so that was the trailer for The Invite. Terry, can you break down what is happening there? What is this movie about?
6: Sure can. We have a pretty unhappily married couple in Seth Rogen and Olivia Wilde. They invite their happier neighbors over for a dinner party. They don't know each other very well. And then things get revealed. Things are tense. Things are funny. Things are silly. Things are spicy. Things are sad. And that is the movie. There's a lot going on in this movie. And as much as spoilers might be talked about, this is a movie that you have to experience because it's about the emotion that you're having. So you could talk about all the plot points. The point is sitting with these people for the time and experiencing what they're experiencing.
1: Mm-hmm. And you know, like I can already get an idea of how you felt about this movie just from the way you're talking about it. And I understand you saw it all the way back in May in Show Canada.
6: Yeah, I saw it again yesterday. To refresh my memory. And it's great. It's such a wonderful privilege when you get to see a movie twice and it plays a little bit differently. And this one certainly did that for me. I love this movie, in case anybody's wondering.
1: Yeah. Well, tell me more. Like, what made you love it? Like,
6: I think that it is so fun to sit down to a movie that is squarely for adults. It is not trying to be anything else. This is an adult movie talking about marriages. It feels really contemporary. There's a lot from the female point of view in these relationships. It is a really specific time in a marriage for the Olivia Wilde and Seth Rogen characters that I would think, you know, they have a child who's like 12. They've probably been married for like 15 years, and they're looking at their lives as a whole and saying, is this it? Are we responsible for each other's ennui? Are we responsible for each other's desires anymore? It talks about sex in a really interesting contemporary way that I think is about how people are now looking at sex and how sex is available to all of us in a different way than it was when these people at that age were coming up through their formative years, their coming of age years. So I just think it's really smart, great performances. Olivia Wilde directs the heck out of this movie. It's all shot in one space, but we see these glimpses of the subtle camera work of where our eyes supposed to go, of the intimacy of the room, and then the pull back as wide as she can. I really think it's a great, great movie.
1: You know, just based on how much you said in this, what you liked about the movie, I think it speaks to how much is packed into this movie, into that tiny space. Adam, how did you feel about The Invite?
2: I wish I liked it that much. It's definitely a movie for adults, which is also a matter of relativity now. I mean, you know, compared to a lot of what else is coming out, especially in the summer, it definitely stands out, which is how it's being packaged and how it's marketed. It's in a tradition that I think is a very honorable one. You know, I mean, I've read in interviews or people have talked about, you know, it's like Who's Afraid of Virginia Woolf, right? Which does not really have a female perspective in it. Like, this has a his and hers screenwriter team, which I think is very, you know, very important in terms of those dynamics.

0: dynamics. I agree with Terry that Olivia Wilde directs the hell out of it. And I think that she has to, because I think the script is very uneven, mm-hmm. not just uneven in terms of, let's say, gender or point of view. I think it's uneven between things that are actually funny and things that are a little forced. I think it's uneven between perceptions that I can sort of like observe and relate to and think are very smart and things that feel pat. Mm-hmm. And in terms of sex in it, it's both deliberate and frustrating that this movie that is all about this is so timid to kind of show anything, which doesn't mean it should be a different movie, but it's another movie that's fundamentally about this kind of frustration and anxiety and curiosity about it. And then it is itself kind of sexless. Mm-hmm. For it to not be would make it a different movie. For the movie that it is, I still found somewhat frustrating and a little bit easy. I think it's a movie that comes right up to the edge of being really ruthless about the things that it wants to be about. And then partially because these are movie stars who carry their own aura and their own past around them, there are places where it sort of stops short. I don't think it's a bad film, but I think that it's a beneficiary right now of being so obviously, as Terry says, a movie for adults compared to the fact that movies are made now for, you know, the mental age of five. That,
1: you know, Minions.
0: Well, yeah, exactly. Although I like the movie references in Minions too. Yeah. But the, you know, I think it's a kind of mixed bag. Mm-hmm. And I think we're in a moment now where criticism doesn't allow movies to be mixed bags because everything has to be great or everything has to be bad. Everything has to be the movie we need right now or the movie that we don't need at all.
1: Yeah.
0: So to me, the most nostalgic thing about this movie is it's a movie that critics might actually want to write at length about if word count still actually existed for that, because there's a lot in it.
1: Yeah.
0: And even if it doesn't all work, it's all worth talking about, I
1: exactly.
0: think.
1: Exactly. So you want to say something?
2: Yeah, I just think like some of those things that are worth talking about. I mean, you could imagine, you know, essays on perimenopause coming out of this movie. You could imagine essays on, you know, pornography coming out of this. And the, you know, I like the fact that it was restrained in what we're seeing in sex, because I think it is the anti what is influencing these people and then not showing it in the movie. I think it was bold in that way.
1: I think, I mean, what's interesting is, I mean, first of all, that perimenopause thing, I want to get right back to that. Like, there's a whole monologue around that. But also, like, yeah, like, I agree with Adam in the sense that it's putting up a lot of provocative, interesting things, but then it does find easy exit ramps at certain points, right?
0: Sometimes,
1: yeah, yeah.
0: And it also trades on the actors in ways that, again, would be interesting to write about. I mean, having Seth Rogen, who's kind of the face, I don't know if we're allowed to criticize Seth Rogen's movies. I think he only just wants to be handed Emmys, and the rest of it is just people being mean. But, I mean, he's sort of such an early 2000s boys club, Apatow-coded, you know, like, sex is terrifying in Apatow's movies. And now he's playing a guy who's middle-aged. So, like, how does that counterpunching work? How does that attitude work if you see them as, you know, is this what the couple from Knocked Up are going to be like in 15 years? Yeah. Is this what the 40-year-old virgin is, you know, when they're actually 45, you know?
1: Yeah, yeah, yeah.
0: I find that casting interesting. And Olivia Wilde acting in a film as a director, given the flack she's taken as a filmmaker, especially for the wrong project, for the last project, there's a lot of that in here.
1: I want to dig into that.
0: Her anxiety, her character's anxiety, her apologeticness, the way that she's worried about doing the wrong thing, keeping up appearances. I think that's specific to the story, but I sense a lot of the filmmaker in it. And the thing that I like the most about the movie is the way it is directed. It's a very well shot, constructed, put together movie that made me happy to see.
1: Let's dig into that just a bit, right? Because I mean, I think, like, you know, you referenced, you know, the experience of the last movie. Well, first of all, this is Olivia Wilde's third movie. Her first one being Booksmart, very critically acclaimed coming of age comedy. I know you and I, Adam, were not as enthused about that movie as everyone else.
2: I was very enthused.
1: I remember that. But then, and then comes Don't Worry, Darling, which had this like middling to mixed response, and beyond the response to the movie itself, which is this thriller starring Florence Pugh and Harry Styles, you had all this behind the scenes drama, right? The affair with Harry Styles and all whatever, like, you know, shady stuff was happening between these. The
2: I would change that.
1: Like,
2: I don't think she had an affair with Harry Styles. I think she had a relationship with Harry Styles.
1: Yeah.
2: That's really important.
1: Yeah, exactly. Thank you. So yeah. So there was that. So talk to me then. I mean, Adam, I'll start with you. Like, about that evolution in terms of like her directing style, like how she got to this point, why, what you're talking about when you see her in this.
0: Well, I see a lot of Don't Worry, Darling in this movie. They're both films about the roles that you kind of play in marriage and the expectations people have about relationships, maybe partners with ulterior motives or kind of wondering what you want. I mean, I think she gravitates towards that material. I thought that Booksmart was very broad. It had a lot of like surfaces to it and almost kind of no depth in terms of what it was about, especially politically. Like, I just found a lot of it kind of pandering. I wanted to like it as a female positive coming of age best friend distaff Superbad, which is how it was marketed. But I don't much like Superbad either, you know. But I thought that Don't Worry Darling had some adult sophistication to it. I thought it got much worse reviews than it deserved, and a lot of that is the media around it. But it's also interesting, there's an interstitial piece in this, which is the episode of The Studio that Olivia Wilde did, which is Seth Rogen's show, where she is spoofing that idea, not just of herself as a problematic director, but like that female directors are not allowed to have control, period. The Studio is very funny in that episode where it's like, oh, did she go full Fincher, right? Because we expect this of male auteurs and not of a female one. In fact, many women don't get to make a second film or third film, period. So that's, I think, an interesting kind of, you know, meta narrative coming into this movie. But then I just think she directs it well. She has a very good sense of space, works with the actors very smartly.
1: Yeah. You know, Terry, what's interesting now, I mean, carrying on from the directing style, but earlier Adam was also talking about the performance style and how you could project certain things about these people's careers. I mean, one thing is, like, you know, taking the experience that Olivia Wilde had and bringing it into this movie, whether it's like subtly, whether it's just how she's working through the emotions of the story. Also what you said about Seth Rogen, who I think is fascinating in terms of how he weaponizes his cuddly sense of humor in this role. I mean, this is where, so like bringing all that in, like let's talk about this cast, because you do have this incredible cast. Like, what are you making of these performances?
2: I mean, it's brilliantly cast. I think that Penelope Cruz has two moments in the movie that are standout moments. One being a speech about perimenopause that she just looks straight down the barrel in Seth Rogen's soul and tells him about himself in like three lines. It's spectacular, three words, I think. And it's really, really good. She also has a speech at the end of this movie about marriage and about kindness and about being mean to each other. That again, be careful who you go to see this movie with. If your relationship is maybe not rock solid, it might not be the movie for you. I think this is a movie that people are going to come out of and have some discomfort and have some cringe. So I think that Seth Rogen is obvious. Olivia Wilde is obvious. Penelope Cruz is spectacular. But Edward Norton, I mean, we've all watched Edward Norton for decades now. There's not been a moment that I have gotten like hot and flushed around Edward Norton. And there's something sexy about Edward Norton in this. I didn't know that was going to happen to me. And it did. He plays a character by the name of Hawk. And he's a super progressive, you know, woke character who is always trying to, like, you know, deliver people rooibos tea at the worst moment. And he's very, very funny in this. I think that we saw that comedy from Edward Norton in the Glass Onion series in a way that we maybe hadn't seen in previous roles. Maybe some of his work with Wes Anderson as well. But this seems to be like a moment for each of them in all of their careers, that all of these ideas that we have about them as actors have kind of crescendoed here in this movie. And that is a credit to the director, right? That is a credit to how she is directing them. That is a credit to who she cast here. And again, like, just to reiterate, I really did like Don't Worry Darling as well. And I have no doubt that the criticism around that movie is because she was in her sophomore movie as a female filmmaker. To Adam's point, most female filmmakers don't even get to make a second movie. And then she had the audacity to have a relationship with her young co-star, who also happens to be one of the biggest pop stars in the world. How dare she exist in that way? How dare she take up that space? So Olivia Wilde is not shrinking away from any of that. She is continuing to take up space, and I will continue to go and see what she makes and be a very big fan.
1: I love that. Adam, go ahead.
0: So I want to pick up on something Terry said. We should be careful who you see the movie with. It's interesting. I was thinking today, it's an interesting double bill with Obsession.
2: I just saw Obsession last night.
0: Generationally, because I think for a lot of, I mean, I think you can watch Obsession if you're over 30. But I think if you're under 30, there's an awful lot of discourse about feeling perceived or not perceived or distorted by that film. And it's very, you know, weaponized, difficult gender politics. It's like one of the most deranged discourses I've seen in my life around Obsession.
1: Yeah.
0: And I think that the demographic for The Invite is slightly less extremely online. And it's a maybe different set of anxieties. But the two movies access something similar in the viewer, which is sitting there going, is this a movie about me? Or if it's not a movie about me, why is it not a movie about me? Or is this a movie about my partner? Or is this a movie about the couple who live next door? Like, this is the thing that I think is helping with its reception. This isn't about it being a good or a bad movie. It's a very spacious and suggestive movie, and that helps. You know, I think there's a lot that people can project in and a lot that people can extract out.
1: Mm-hmm. Well, you know, that's interesting because, I mean,

0: When you're talking about like what people are seeing in this movie, what they like, you know, the things that they put, like that they are identifying certain things about that. You could whittle that down to point scoring. You know, I just want to help people be seen. But I think there's an aspect of it. Like when you talk about that perimenopause speech, this monologue that Penelope Cruz gives about perimenopause, about sex drives, that could be point scoring. That could have gone nowhere. But I do think it informs the relationship that Olivia Wilde has and the sourness in their relationship, because these things are all connected into what she is giving. I don't know. What do you think about that depiction of sex and how it handles that and goes into the intricacies of that?
1: It's also truth, right? Mm-hmm. Like that speech that Penelope Cruz makes about perimenopause is a speech that there's no woman under the age of 40 who's not going to relate to that. Mm-hmm. And there's no woman who hasn't looked in a man's eyes and talked about perimenopause and been looked at and been dismissed the way Seth Rogen tries to do that. So I do feel like it has a truth to it that is outside of the point of the box. Are we doing this? Are we doing that? I don't think this movie suffers from that. And I do think it is, again, as I said at the beginning, about this very specific time in marriage when we're looking at ourselves and at that age that we are at and saying, is this what my life is? Is this who my partner is? Are these the choices that I've made with this person, or are these the choices that I have made individually? And, you know, I don't want to spoil anything, but that to me is a big question of the movie, the individual responsibility outside of the marriage and what contributes to where we end up. And these people haven't ended up anywhere. They're in their very midlife. They've got a lot of life ahead of them. The question is it going to be with each other or not?
0: Right. Yeah. Listen, I want to talk to you guys about this forever, but unfortunately we are out of time. So we got to leave it there. Thank you both so much for being here.
1: Thanks,
2: Absolutely.
1: Rod.
2: Thank you for having us.
0: Terry Hart is an entertainment reporter with Super Channel and the host of the podcast, The Heart of It All. Adam Naiman is a film critic. He also teaches cinema studies at the University of Toronto. And The Invite is in theaters now with a wide release coming this Friday. I'm Rad Simon Palais, sitting in for Alamine Abdul Mahmoud. This is Commotion. Okay, so we are in the off season for the NBA, but it's actually been a really eventful week in the world of basketball and a very emotional time for Toronto Raptors fans. And our friend Morgan Campbell, he is here to tell us what is going on. Welcome back, Morgan.
3: Always good to be here. And if you're a new sports fan, welcome to the NBA off season. And the NBA is the only sport where the off-season transactions generate probably more drama than the in-season action. So welcome, Rad.
0: Thank you. Thank you for having me here. Well, listen, I think we do have to kick things off with this.
4: Got to be aware of the inbounder here if you're Philly.
5: It's off to Leonard, defended by Simmons. Is this the dagger?
0: So, Morgan, people tell me that is still one of the greatest sporting moments in this country's history. Of course, that is when Kawhi Leonard hit the Game 7 buzzer beater that sent the Toronto Raptors to the 2019 NBA Finals when they, of course, took the championship. And, of course, after that season, Kawhi went on to play for the LA Clippers for 7 years. But a few days ago, we learned that Kawhi is coming back to Toronto. So, Morgan, like, what is happening here? How did this news get to you?
3: You have this way of asking a multi-layered question. Like, it's just normal. And so, top level, yes, Kawhi Leonard is on his way back to Toronto. He has been traded here for the second time in his career. The first time was before the 2018-19 season under very similar circumstances, in the sense that the Raptors traded DeMar DeRozan, who was their best player, their number one option on offense at the time, because they felt they needed an upgrade at the premium scorer position to make the leap from playoff team to championship team. Fast forward 6 years. Our math is not good. 7 years. Sorry, 8 years, 18, 19, sorry. So fast forward 8 years. The Raptors have been through their denouement, their little rebuild. So now they're a playoff team again. And what better way to make the leap from playoff team to championship contender than to once again trade your number one scoring option, who this season, this past season, was Brandon Ingram, trade him for a

0: resurgent Kawhi Leonard, who's coming off the best offensive season of his career. At age 34, turning 35 with all these knee injuries in his past. But there are subplots, and I suspect you want to ask me about the subplots.
1: I do. I mean, because here's the thing. Like, I, even as someone who is not really a sports guy, I'm not really watching, I feel the love this city has for Kawhi Leonard, right? Like, I feel that there is, you know, in the, he has a special place in fans' hearts. But yeah, there is this disclaimer, because he's coming here with some serious baggage. So
0: two
1: I do,
0: disclaimers, I would
1: two
0: argue.
1: Two disclaimers. Okay, so give it to us. Give us the subplot.
0: Disclaimer number one is the standard Toronto versus Los Angeles sports rivalry that Toronto tends to wind up on the losing side of, whether it's the Argos losing Rocket Ismail to the Raiders way back in the day, whether it's the Blue Jays losing to the Dodgers last season, whether it's Drake losing to Kendrick Lamar 2 years ago. And here's Kawhi Leonard. He comes here the first time to Toronto, not by choice. He gets traded here, plays one season. And then he's a free agent, and he can choose to come back to the city where he led the team to an NBA title and where people made it very, very clear that we were willing to trade all of our dignity for a few more seasons of Kawhi Leonard. And Kawhi said, no thanks, I'm going back to LA. Mm. So on the one hand, it's a reunion. It's a reminder of the championship season. But on the other hand, it is also a reminder that Kawhi has never chosen to come to Toronto. It's always, he always comes here by force. Now, in the last year, if you've been following the Pablo Torre Finds Out podcast, you have also learned that Kawhi Leonard, and I'm gonna give the Coles Notes version here, is that essentially Pablo Torre has been able to find out that the Los Angeles Clippers had this not very elaborate scheme to pay Kawhi Leonard outside the NBA salary cap, because the NBA mandates how much you can spend on the roster salary, and also the various salary slots are capped, and Kawhi was making as much as you can make. And they got very creative. So basically they set him up with a company called Aspiration. So this is your endorsement deal. It's going to be $7 million a year, but you don't have to do anything. You just collect the money. And apparently the way it looks is that Clippers owner Steve Ballmer was implicated in this. Now, the Toronto Star has also reported that when Kawhi Leonard was negotiating with the Raptors during free agency 7 years ago, that he and his representative, Dennis Thompson, who was his uncle, were like, through the representative was like, look, we need you all to pay us above and beyond what the salary cap says. So we want equity in one of these other MLSC franchises, or we want some type of endorsement deal that we don't got to do anything for. We just sign our name on the contract and you give us the money. And the Raptors, which was their right and their duty and responsibility, they said, no, we can't do that. And all of a sudden he washes up in LA. So now if you are the Raptors, you are the aggrieved party in this transaction, because all you ever did was stick to the rules. And then the team that wins him is the team that's willing to break the rules. So now this thing has been the cloud hanging over Kawhi Leonard all season. Now he comes back to Toronto. And so now, conveniently too, his uncle is not representing him anymore. Mm-hmm. He has a new agent named Harrison Gaines, and they are negotiating a contract extension with the Raptors. So Kawhi Leonard is sort of signaling on his way in that he plans to be here for more than one season. But what we don't know is what happens with all of that outside the salary cap payment scandal baggage, because that is the biggest scandal in the NBA in recent years that doesn't have to do with gambling.
1: Oh my God. So can I tell you, like, this is, I'm here for this drama. As someone who does not watch basketball, I am absolutely here for it. Now, look, I want to talk to you about so much more, because it's not just the Kawhi Leonard news. There is also news about Kyle Lowry coming back to Toronto, a very kind of another historic, kind of maybe more positive story. But we are running out of time here to get into that. So what I'm going to do, Morgan, is can you stick around with me, and we'll talk about that further? Okay. So for our radio listeners, we do have to say goodbye to you, but, you know, if you want to catch the rest of my conversation with Morgan Campbell about both Kawhi Leonard and Kyle Lowry's return to the Toronto Raptors, come check us out on the podcast, wherever you get your podcasts, or on our YouTube channel. We are at Commotion CBC. Morgan, thank you for being here. Morgan Campbell is a senior contributor at CBC Sports in Toronto. I'm Rad Simon Play, sitting in for Elamine Abdel-Mahmoud. 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

0: Good morning, it's 11:30. I'm Dan Takuma with the latest from the CBC Ottawa Newsroom. A Gatineau police officer has been charged with what police call assault with a weapon or causing bodily harm. The city's police service said he'd already been suspended with pay following a separate investigation. A decade after the Supreme Court put Canada's justice system on a strict schedule, Quebec prosecutors say they're dropping criminal files because they're running out of time and resources. The 2016 Jordan ruling set strict limits for criminal trials. The Crown attorneys say that squeezed resources, meaning certain cases are prioritized, leaving them to make heartbreaking decisions. And Ottawa is working to become more swimmable. That means making a commitment to keeping urban waterways safe, healthy, and accessible. The city's teaming up with Gatineau and the National Capital Commission to host the Global Swimmable City Summit next summer. More news at noon. Here's the weather for Ottawa. A mix of sun and cloud today with a 30% chance of showers late in the afternoon and the risk of a thunderstorm. The high is 31. With the humidex, that's going to feel more like 37. The UV index is 9 or very high. Overnight, partly cloudy with a 30% chance of showers early in the evening and still a risk of a thunderstorm. The low is 19. For Thursday, cloudy with a 30% chance of showers. The high is 26. Overnight, cloudy with a 60% chance of showers and a low of 19.
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0: This is We Regret to Inform You. You are completely insane to think Will Ferrell should be the lead in anything. Hollywood. It's Christmas in July. This is the story of the movie Elf.
1: And every time it rains, panties from heaven.
0: There was once a young Jewish boy named David Barenbaum who was obsessed with Christmas. He said Hanukkah was wonderful, but there was a special warmth to the Christian tradition. So each year, when the snow started to fall, he'd cozy up and take in the Rankin-Bass Christmas specials. Stop-motion, claymation, animagic in all its red-nosed glory. It was the 70s in Philadelphia. Barenbaum and his older brother spent most of their time at the movie theater. They liked films that transported audiences to other worlds. Indiana Jones, Close Encounters, Star Wars. But when Barenbaum was just 9 years old, his father passed away, rocking the family. A short while later, Barenbaum's older brother went off to university, leaving him behind. But the eldest would leave something else behind, too. His Super 8 camera. Barenbaum would shoot short films throughout the remainder of his high school career. And by his final year, he'd decided he would become a director. The best way to become a director, he determined, was to become a writer first. He figured directors were storytellers, and if one couldn't write a story, they had no business filming one. So off he went to NYU to study screenwriting. And he said, if the little Jewish boy from Philly was going to pen anything, it was going to be a Christmas movie.

Barenbaum graduated from NYU's Tisch School of the Arts in the early 90s. And without hesitation, he bid farewell to the Big Apple, opting instead for the land where movies are made, Hollywood. There, he was ready to pitch his first real screenplay, called Christmas in New Jersey. It was a lighthearted romantic comedy, but it was cold-heartedly rejected. Barenbaum wrote a few television scripts here and there, enough to land himself an agent, but soon came his first holiday season on the West Coast. And the green screenwriter started to feel a little red-nosed. Like his buddy Rudolph, he was an outsider. California Christmas was sunny and hot. It was weird. His heart ached for the northeastern snow. So to feel a little closer to home, he popped out to Blockbuster and rented the Christmas classics of his youth. It's a Wonderful Life, Christmas in Connecticut, of course, the Rankin-Bass classic, Rudolph. And he got an idea. What if, instead of a reindeer, he created a Rudolph character that was an elf? But that elf finds out he's actually a human, raised by elves. So he leaves the North Pole for the human world, New York City, in search of his real father. It was a story Barenbaum connected to on many levels. A fish out of water, a quest for identity, a search for his father. He said it would be Rudolph the Red-Nosed Reindeer meets Big, starring Tom Hanks. It took him all of 2 weeks to finish the first draft. On the front page, he typed the title. Simple. Three letters. Elf. His agent was impressed. And in 1996, Barenbaum submitted a sample of his writing to Disney. Disney rejected Barenbaum's script. But they didn't reject Barenbaum. They offered him a writing job. With a steady studio paycheck to sustain him, he was able to continue pitching Elf to production companies. But he faced rejection after rejection. That is, until he got one bite. The Motion Picture Corporation of America decided to option Elf for 1 year, meaning MPCA would rent exclusive rights to develop the script over that year, should they so choose. MPCA was a smaller production company and a relatively new one that had made its reputation producing low-budget films and turning some of those films into hits. A couple years earlier, they'd released Dumb and Dumber to the tune of $246 million at the box office. So, naturally, MPCA looked at Jim Carrey for Elf's starring role. But Carrey's career had taken off since Dumb and Dumber. The pet detective was offered $20 million to do The Cable Guy, followed closely by Liar Liar and The Truman Show. Let's just say Carrey was officially out of budget. So the studio started throwing out other ideas, like Chris Farley. But a full year passed, and MPCA's option on Elf expired. David Barenbaum was back to square one. Jim Carrey accepted The Grinch Who Stole Christmas. By this point, 3 years had gone by since Barenbaum first penned Elf. Then one day, a young executive by the name of John Berg came across the script. Berg worked in development at Universal Studios, but what he really wanted to do was be a producer. Berg was also a nobody. He hadn't produced a thing before, but he liked the crazy script about the elf slash man running around New York City, putting maple syrup on spaghetti and treating turnstiles like tilt-a-whirls. Berg said in The Movies That Made Us that he could only afford to buy Barenbaum a coffee. Lunch was out of the question. But by the last sip, it was decided. Berg would become Barenbaum's manager, and together, they'd get this crazy script made.

do well. Roger Ebert gave it 1 star, writing, quote, "Sometimes a movie is so witless that I abandon any attempt to think up clever lines for my review and return in defeat to actually watching the film itself." Ouch. Ferrell had played supporting roles in box office hits like Austin Powers and Zoolander, but he'd never played the sole lead in a film before. Yet, Komernicki pointed out that Ferrell was not only deeply funny, he could also play deeply innocent, like no other cast member. Naivete was the key to making Buddy the Elf believable. The next question became, how would they get the script in front of Ferrell? Turns out, Hollywood is a teensy tiny place. So tiny that Berg's Saturday Morning Basketball League featured none other than Will Ferrell's agent. So, the next weekend, he showed the power forward the Elf script. And, to quote John Berg in The Movies That Made Us, here's what needed to happen in order for that script to actually reach Will Ferrell. If Ferrell's agent liked it, he'd pass it on to Ferrell's junior manager. If she liked it, she'd kick it up the ladder to the big kahuna in Ferrell's life, his manager. If his manager liked it, he'd drop it onto Ferrell's desk. And only if Ferrell liked it would he agree to meet with Berg. The script had to weather all 7 levels of the candy cane forest. And by some Christmas miracle, it did. Berg and Komernicki got the call saying Will Ferrell was attached. Ferrell said of his attachment to Elf that his Saturday Night Live days were coming to an end. And when cast members leave SNL, it's expected they have some pretty substantial projects lined up. And the truth was, he didn't. So when the script landed on his desk about an elf man, he figured, why not? Berg started calling studios, MGM, Warner Brothers, but everyone rejected Elf. Will Ferrell's name did next to nothing to get their curly-toed foot in the door. If anything, Ferrell's attachment was a detriment to some executives. He was too much of a gamble. One studio exec told Berg the idea that Will Ferrell should be the lead in anything was completely mad. Berg and Komernicki had dragged Elf all over town. Then they got a phone call from New Line Cinema. A junior executive over at New Line had come across the well-thumbed script, and he loved it. He loved Will Ferrell for Buddy, and he would option Elf. New Line Cinema was affectionately called the house that Freddy built, because it was known for films like A Nightmare on Elm Street, The Texas Chainsaw Massacre, and Friday the 13th. It was hardly a home for holiday wholesomeness, and that junior exec was hardly a seasoned vet. He'd never developed a film before. But he did know one thing. They'd need a director. So let's just pause and do a little inventory of the team so far. Barenbaum was a screenwriter who'd never written a movie. Berg and Komernicki were producers who'd never produced a movie. Will Ferrell was an actor who'd never starred in a movie. And they were optioned by a green executive who'd never developed a movie at a studio known for putting out thrillers. Enticing a director would be like finding someone willing to pre-board the Titanic. A-list directors were out of the question. B-list directors were, well, out of the question. And that's when Elf landed on the desk of an actor-turned-brand-new director. His name was Jon Favreau. Back
login to

2001, Favreau was just wading into the world of directing. He had been working on a pilot script with Judd Apatow that didn't get picked up. When Apatow's manager, who just so happened to also be Will Ferrell's manager, sent Favreau a copy of the Elf script. But Favreau wasn't interested. Favreau liked the idea of Buddy being a fish out of water, and he liked the idea of being part of Will Ferrell's first solo gig post-SNL. The script just wasn't quite there. He passed. But Favreau agreed to pick up Elf one last time. And as he flipped through each scene, it clicked. The missing piece. What if the North Pole, aka Buddy the Elf's homeland, was that of a 60s Christmas special, a time capsule that could draw on nostalgia for the adults watching, but remain whimsical and silly enough for the littles? So Favreau started writing.

As soon as Elf skewed 20% more Rankin Bass, Favreau said everything started falling into place. For 1 year, he'd reworked the script. Then he met with Barenbaum, Berg, and Komernicki to present his draft. And Favreau's ideas inspired 6 enthusiastic thumbs up from the writing and production team. He was hired. The head of New Line Cinema had misgivings. He wasn't exactly confident enough in the material or, likely, the team. But somehow, a budget of $30 million was granted, and it was time to assemble the cast and crew. For the role of Jovi, aka Buddy the Elf's love interest in the form of a Gimbal's Christmas Elf employee, they wanted megastar Katie Holmes. But Holmes passed. So they hired a 21-year-old actress named Zoe Deschanel as backup. Deschanel was a working actress who'd played a small part in Almost Famous. Turns out, she could sing. And they liked that. Why don't you sit right down and stay a while? For Jovi's perpetually stressed-out boss, they wanted Wanda Sykes. But Sykes passed, so they hired actor Faison Love instead. Favreau wanted legends Bob Newhart for Buddy's adopted dad, Papa Elf, and Ed Asner for Santa Claus. Both, miraculously, hopped on board. And for the character of Walter, Buddy's biological human dad, they wanted comedy icon Gary Shandling. But Shandling passed, so their next choice was James Caan, a.k.a. Sonny Corleone, a.k.a. Hollywood's bona fide tough guy. Caan accepted. Though the cast and crew would spend the next few months wondering why. You're listening to We Regret to Inform You. If you're enjoying this episode, you might also like Rejecting Back to the Future. You can find that episode in our podcast archives.

0: You better not cry.
1: When filming began, Khan started doubting his choice to partake in Elf, reportedly telling Will Ferrell one day after watching him bounce around the Empire State Building that he simply didn't find him funny. In fact, it's said that 63-year-old Khan just seemed irritated by 36-year-old Ferrell, which kind of worked out for the scenes. They had all of 13 days to film their New York City street scenes, many of which depict Buddy the Elf's first moments in the real world. A wide-eyed and innocent Ferrell goes up to strangers, a lot, requiring believable annoyance and discomfort on the part of the extras. But Favreau says you can't fake that kind of irritation. They needed authentic, cynical New Yorkers. So,

the folks staring as Buddy runs around revolving doors screaming or eats discarded gum off subway station entrances are, like Buddy, real people. Farrell said he had a moment in the pointy shoes and the yellow tights where he thought, "My career is over." But soon the first scenes were ready to be shown to the executives back at New Line. They watched as SNL's Will Ferrell, in a fur-lined elf costume, screamed, "Dad! Dad!" through a Gimbal's window display at a stone-faced Sonny Corleone. And the studio head didn't so much as crack a smile. He hated it. It was important for Favreau to evoke nostalgia. So in the scenes where Buddy is with his adopted family, the elves, Favreau opted to use very minimal CGI. Instead, they'd use forced perspective to make Farrell look three times the size of Papa Elf Bob Newhart. And when the snowman, the narwhal, the penguin, and the walrus all appeared to wave farewell to Buddy as he embarks on his New York City quest, they would do so using stop-motion animation. Live action, stop motion, forced perspective, the crew, and James Caan had a lot of doubts. But Favreau said when he watched the scenes back, it was magical. The only problem was that magic was due to New Line Cinema in 27 hours, and they weren't finished. Jon Favreau was acutely aware of New Line Cinema's feelings about his movie, and he was not going to give them another reason to leave Elf on the shelf. So, the stop-motion effects team had one day to shoot the remainder of their footage, and one all-nighter's worth of time to edit. And 27 hours and 12 pots of coffee later, they managed to get the job done. With the final footage locked and loaded, New Line Cinema held a screening for employees and friends. And Berg, watching the film altogether for the first time, said it exceeded all his expectations. The audience was loving it, which he hoped might force the perspective of the New Line executives. And he was right. On November 7th, 2003, Elf was released to the real world. In its first weekend in theaters, Elf earned back its $30 million production budget. By its second week, Elf was number one at the box office. Audiences fell in love with Buddy the Elf. And soon came the reviews. Variety wrote that Will Ferrell graduated to his first solo leading role with flying colors. Roger Ebert wrote, quote, "If I were to tell you Elf stars Will Ferrell as a human named Buddy who thinks he's an elf, and Ed Asner as Santa Claus, would you feel an urgent desire to see this film?" Neither did I. But it took me about 10 seconds of seeing Will Ferrell in the elf costume to realize how very wrong I was. He convinced me that this was a good movie. That's a miracle on 34th Street right there. And James Caan apologized to Will Ferrell for telling him every day on set he was way too over the top. Because now, he saw what he was doing. And it was brilliant. Farrell gave Caan a wrap gift. Attached was a note that read, "Great working with you. The first Godfather was a little bit slow, but the second two are really good." Elf would remain in the top five at the box office for nearly 8 weeks, bringing the grand total up to $220 million worldwide. John Berg would go on to produce films like Wonder Woman, Justice League, and Aquaman. Todd Komernicki would go on to write Sully, starring Tom Hanks. Zooey Deschanel would star in films like 500 Days of Summer and 7 seasons of the hit show New Girl. Jon Favreau would go on to direct Iron Man,

Disney's The Mandalorian, 2019's The Lion King. The year after Elf, Will Ferrell would star in Anchorman, followed closely by Kicking and Screaming, Talladega Nights, Blades of Glory, Semi-Pro, and Step Brothers, making him one of the highest-paid lead comedic actors in Hollywood. And David Barenboim, the little Jewish boy obsessed with Christmas, who pitched a screenplay about a misfit elf searching for his father that was rejected by production companies, studio executives, directors, and actors, championed only by a stone-cold group of nobodies, wrote one of the most beloved Christmas classics of the 21st century.

all struggle with rejection. And one of the things we've learned is that it's so important to surround yourself with believers. People who see you. People who can help you sail across the choppy sea. People who want you to succeed. David Barenboim struggled to find that for so long. Rejection after rejection piled up. Nobody wanted Elf. Until he found believers in Todd Komernicki and John Berg. Never underestimate the power of believers. And here's the thing. If you can't find a believer in your midst, if you can't find your people, or if you can't find a community to push you up that hill, dip your toe back into the warm waters of this show. The reason we started this podcast was to be a community of support for the brave, for those in the arena, for those about to hit publish on their YouTube singing videos, for those sending out their manuscripts, for those standing outside the audition rooms, for those about to send out a resume, for those trying to work up the courage to present an idea to their boss. Fear of rejection can be paralyzing. But listen to these stories again, because courage is contagious. There's a reason why we'll never run out of subjects for this show. Rejection is universal. You're not alone. Actually, you're in excellent company. So when you need to recharge with the community, plug in here. And remember, never, ever give up.

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3: I'm Stu Mills. Coming up on Ontario Today, the Americans want their booze back on our shelves, calling the bourbon boycott an irritant.
4: You know what's an irritant? Yeah. 50% tariff on steel. Those are more than irritants. Those are violations of our trade deal.
3: Are your elbows still up? Are you still buying Canadian? That's next.
5: This is CBC News. Good afternoon. It's 27 degrees and cloudy in Ottawa. I'm Dan Takama with the latest from the CBC Ottawa newsroom. A Gatineau police officer is facing a criminal charge for an alleged assault. Stéphane Lizotte was arrested last week, according to the city's police service. He's charged with what police describe as an assault with a weapon or causing bodily harm and was reportedly off duty at the time. The service says the 51-year-old had previously been suspended with pay because of a separate charge. Councillors are getting ready to vote on an anti-rent eviction bylaw for Ottawa. It would aim to prevent bad faith evictions where minor repairs are used as a pretext to force out tenants and jack up rents. James Adair says he was caught up in a rent eviction this year where the landlord simply replaced flooring, slapped on a fresh coat of paint, and updated the appliances. He doesn't see why he should have been forced to leave.
6: The story of my building is not unique. It's a story that repeats across Ottawa constantly. People are forced out of their communities that they live in and out of their homes, forcing people to scramble to find a place to live, to make their new budgets work with higher rents, and unfortunately sometimes forcing people to couch surf, use our shelter system, or onto the streets.
5: The proposed bylaw would require landlords to get a license and prove they've got a building permit before forcing out tenants, but some say the bylaw doesn't go far enough because it doesn't require additional compensation or moving expenses for tenants. And the federal government has quietly canceled the second phase of a long-standing competition to purchase military equipment. The move eliminates U.S. bidders, which may be a sensitive issue for the U.S. at the NATO summit in Turkey. Murray Brewster has more.
7: On Friday, Public Services and Procurement Canada issued a notice to six companies that had been invited to bid on the Army's light utility vehicle program. And the notice says that the invitations to bid on this program, which is worth up to $4.9 billion, have been canceled, and that the program is going to be restarted and accelerated with a focus on Canadian suppliers. That's significant because two of the six companies that had wanted to bid are American. It leaves four Canadian suppliers on the field. Now, that's in keeping with the Carney government's policy of buying at home, but the way it's being handled appears to be deliberate. You know, we're here at the NATO summit, and U.S. President Donald Trump has been hammering allies to spend more money on defense, but wants American companies to be the preferred arms suppliers. Now, when you combine that with Canada's ongoing review of the F-35 file, it's a sensitive issue. Murray Brewster, CBC News, Ankara, Turkey.
5: The Ottawa Senators are saying goodbye to a longtime legend. Daniel Alfredson is heading to the Toronto Maple Leafs, where he's been appointed an associate coach. It's the latest in Toronto's organizational overhaul, and the addition of this former rival is gaining quite the attention. Dale Minuchduk has the story.
8: Shoots, scores! More than two decades since the heydays of the Battle of Ontario, there's still no love lost between Sens and Leafs fans.
9: I hate the Leafs. Sorry, man.
10: I never want to see the Leafs win.
8: So it was surprising to many that Captain Senator himself, Daniel Alfredson, is now on the Leafs. Toronto announcing yesterday that Alfie is their new associate coach.
11: Don't they say, like, keep your friends close but your enemies closer, right?
8: Alfredson has spent the last three seasons as an assistant coach in Ottawa. The Leafs also announcing the additions of John Gruden from the Calder Cup winning Marlies and Brad Wawrinka as assistant coaches. Tyler Mataraz is co-host of Morning Skate at SiriusXM NHL Network.
12: It's just cool to see this coaching staff kind of round out, and I think Maple Leafs fans are still a little worried that Jim Hiller was named the guy, so maybe this makes it a little bit better because the name Daniel Alfredson is standing there, and obviously a great assistant coach, a great coach in this league, and has a lot to teach this Maple Leafs team for sure.
8: So what's next for the Buds? Maybe Brad Marchand will fill the vacant team president role. Maybe Mitch Marner comes back. Seems like anything is possible for the new look Leafs. Dale Minuchduk, CBC News, Toronto.
13: Ottawa wants to become a more swimmable city. Along with the city of Gatineau and the National Capital Commission, it's hosting a Global Swimmable Cities Summit next August in partnership with the Swimmable Cities Initiative. Matthew Sykes is the alliance's co-founder.
14: What we'll be looking to do with the summit in partnership with the City of Ottawa, Ville de Gatineau and the National Capital Commission is to bring experts around the world, turn Ottawa-Gatineau into a showcase of already what swimmable cities can look like, and then take it to the next level. So we want to catalyze new innovations, new investments and new leaderships.
13: Ottawa was the first Canadian city to publicly sign a swimmable cities charter, making a commitment to keeping its urban waterways healthy, safe, and accessible to swimmers. And Ottawa's Gabriella Dabrowski has punched her ticket to the Wimbledon semifinals. The 34-year-old is competing in the women's doubles at the tournament alongside her partner Luisa Stefani from Brazil. They took to the court this morning against a duo from Poland and Czechia. It's still unclear when the semis will be. And that's your CBC News this hour. For more news throughout the day and night, stay tuned to CBC Radio 1 or visit our website, cbc.ca/Ottawa. Here's your weather forecast for Ottawa. Today, a mix of sun and cloud with a 30% chance of showers in the afternoon and the risk of a thunderstorm. The high is 31. With the humidex, that will feel more like 37. The UV index is 9 or very high. Tomorrow, still a chance of showers and the risk of a thunderstorm. The high is 26. Overnight, cloudy with a 60% chance of showers and a low of 19. Friday, a mix of sun and cloud. With

0: Good afternoon. I'm Stu Mills. This is the province's open line show, Ontario Today. In this hour, are your elbows still up? Are you still looking for maple leaves in the grocery store? 1-888-817-8995. We ask because there's some new data suggesting our resolve might be waning. Statistics Canada says in April, more Canadians were making trips to the States, mostly by car, and it's an increase of 1.8% year over year, the first such increase in nearly a year and a half.
1: Over the last year, it has been a bit of an uptick on trips to the U.S. The other thing that's happened is price has become a lot more important. And so the Buy Canadian movement is in competition with the affordability crisis that the country is facing.
0: In a few minutes, we'll hear from a pollster who says that resoluteness breaks along generational lines. So where are you at with buying Canadian? Are you still fiercely checking labels and boycotting U.S. goods? Or has inflation, fatigue, maybe just a desire for a Kennebunkport lobster roll road trip eroded that resolve? Are your elbows still up playing that Gordie Howe style of hockey? Because that famous name that once tied Canada to Detroit is back in the news as a new provocation. The Gordie Howe Bridge, a grand new $6.4 billion span, which Canada paid for and which is ready for traffic, is sitting closed. Why?
2: At the request of the United States, we agreed to delay the opening and take the necessary time to resolve outstanding issues.
0: Now, this candidate for Michigan State Senate says politics have closed it.
3: The Gordie Howe Bridge is finished, but Donald Trump won't open it because the billionaire family that owns the other bridge gave him $1 million. I'm Mallory McMorrow, and I've got one message for the president. Open this damn bridge.
0: Now, if you were outstanding on the lawn listening to the U.S. Ambassador's 4th of July Garden Party speech a few days ago, you might feel like Gordie Howe had been hooked on a breakaway.
4: You know, we got a few little issues to work out. We got to figure out this bridge thing. We've got to figure out some tariffs and those kinds of things.
0: The other thing Pete Hoekstra mused about on the lawn was American bourbon. He wants to see Jim Beam and other American products back on LCBO shelves. Canadian imports of U.S. spirits fell nearly 80% last year.
5: We never started this tariff war, and I don't believe the American people did. It was Secretary Lutnick, followed by President Trump as well, that attacked our joint economies.
0: Well, now a Republican congresswoman has proposed legislation which she says would punish Canada for unfair provincial booze limits. She calls her bill the Combating Attacks on Our National Alcoholic Drinks by Allies Act. It's called the Canada Act. Now, is it working or is it backfiring? We've been booze sovereign since early 2025, and last month our Prime Minister announced a $3.2 billion strategy for what he calls food sovereignty.
2: Right now, we're not fully in control of our food system.
0: So, are you still feeling it or have you weakened? Are you still buying Canadian? 1-888-817-8995. Are you still buying Canadian? 1-888-817-8995. The polling company Ipsos Public Affairs has been tracking Canadian attitudes towards buying Canadian, and it noted earlier this year that consumer fatigue has set in as everyone settled into the tariffs. At its peak, patriotic purchasing was at 65% in the spring of 2025, and then it retreated to 46% by last winter, and the decline was universal across products.

0: I spoke earlier with Gregory Jack, a senior vice president at Ipsos.
1: You know, we do find that there has been some people who have just said that affordability is more important. And so they're balancing that need to buy Canadian with the need to be able to pay for the product that they're purchasing. And the baby boomers, they remain the most committed group of Canadians to the buy Canadian movement because they have the means, right? For them, the price isn't the differentiating factor that it is for other generations. And so when you look at the travel industry, the baby boomers are a big part of that. And they are still considering whether or not they want to go to the U.S.
0: Boomers have been the most well insulated from, you know, the effect of pricing on their purchases. Is the converse true too, then, that the, you know, millennials or Generation Z are more likely to hold their nose and buy American products because they're more vulnerable to cost?
1: Yes, we found early in our tracking, and we started tracking this, as I said, in February of 2025, but we found the Buy Canadian movement was much less resonant among Gen Z for a variety of reasons, right? Not one, they didn't necessarily have the means to make those purchase decisions, and that's really been exemplified over the last year and a half or you know, worsened in some cases. The other was that they just didn't have the same patriotic elbows up mentality that the boomers had, and you know, were going to put their lives a little bit less concerned about this than their parents or grandparents were. That's a function, I think, of a lot of things. You know, the level of political engagement typically increases as you get older and boomers have more time. But, you know, the sentiment of buy Canadian or avoid American has never been as strong among Gen Z as it is among boomers for a variety of reasons.
0: That was Gregory Jack from Ipsos Public Affairs. And our question for you today is, are you still buying Canadian? 1-888-817-8995. We'll take at least a couple calls here, I think. Let's start with Patrick in Toronto. Good afternoon, Patrick.
2: Hey there, how are you?
0: I'm good. Are you still buying Canadian, Patrick?
2: I am. I'm actually making it more of an effort to buy Canadian, including searching out products that are made in Canada and services that are made in Canada wholly.
0: And it sounds to me, the way you put that, that it was like a restarting of this ambition that maybe it slackened off and now it's started up again. What caused that? What caused you to rededicate yourself to this?
2: Well, it's not that it's a rededication, to be quite honest. There is a, I think, and for a lot of us, especially new immigrants like myself, who do feel a kind of a sense of belonging in Canada that a lot of people don't have. And I am thankful for, obviously, being Canadian, now that I've been here for over 50 years. So therefore, it's one of those things that I feel it as a duty.
0: Is there, I'll ask you, Patrick, before I let you go, is there a Canadian replacement for some product that you thought was only made in the U.S.? That's something you've kind of discovered in this new ambition.
2: Well, I wouldn't say there's a new product, but there are certainly new places to buy. For example, I've bought lately a lot of electronics, and electronics that are not made in the U.S. or let's say, I don't know, washing machines, things like that, that are bought in the U.S., I've actually basically made the effort not to buy those.
0: Huh. Okay. Patrick, interesting. Thank you very much for that call. We'll take a couple more here. Let's go to Nadia in Toronto. Hi, Nadia. Still buying Canadian?
3: You bet. We're trying our hardest to buy everything possible Canadian, produce, food. You know, we want to keep the money local. We want to keep the money in Canada. And as far as even food safety, we're hearing, you know, the iffy about the food regulations in the U.S. You know, starting in 2016, we had started to just buy local produce as much as possible. And now, for sure, I have, you know, my poor daughter who's been wanting a watermelon, we can't find anything outside of the U.S.
0: It's a bit early for Ontario watermelon, I suppose. So, look, right. I won't ask the obvious question. Is it costing you more? I'm wondering if you've got a number, how much you might be spending more on your grocery budget because you're making this special effort to buy Canadian?
3: I would say about 25% more, 25 to 30. And you know what? We are fortunate. We can do that. A lot of people can't, and I understand that. But even just walking into the local Loblaws and seeing the American strawberries versus the Canadian strawberries, that's what we go towards. And they are a couple of dollars more. Unfortunately.
0: Yeah. Okay. Nadia, okay. It's interesting. I'm gonna hold you there, and I'm gonna kind of use those first two calls as sort of an example of where I think we might be going this afternoon. Our question to you again is: are you still buying Canadian? Are your elbows still up? 1-888-817-8995. And with us for the hour today is Moshe Lander. He's a senior lecturer in economics at Concordia University. Great to have you with us, Moshe.
4: Hello.
0: I understand that you perhaps have never actually been a fan yourself of this whole Buy Canadian movement, and I wonder if you can explain your position.
4: Yeah, so let's maybe establish my bona fides before I trash some of your callers there. So I'm a Canadian citizen. I'm born and raised in southwestern Ontario. I now live out in Alberta, and I wrap myself in the flag like everybody else when it's hockey time or during the World Cup run here for Team Canada. The problem that I have is the economics part of my brain says that this whole idea of buy Canadian is self-inflicted punishment that does not accomplish what we hope to accomplish. And, you know, these Canadian goods that we're buying now were always available to us prior to Trump's attacks on Canada. So if they were always available to us, why were we buying American to begin with? It's because the American goods were offering us better quality for the same price, or the same quality for a lower price, or in many cases, better quality and a lower price. So if we've now switched to this idea of buying Canadian, we're inflicting a wound on ourselves in that we're buying lower quality, higher priced goods. Well, given that outside of trade, what was the defining topic of the Canadian economy over the last 3 to 5 years? It's cost of living and affordability issues. Well, you already asked your callers, how much more are you paying for your Buy Canadian? Sure. And as was indicated, it is something of a privilege that we can afford in some cases, depending on our status, to be able to buy Canadian and absorb that higher cost. But it's also, like the previous caller said, there's some goods that we just can't buy in Canada or just not made in Canada.
0: But doesn't economics orthodoxy, if I can call it that, suggest that if we grow an industry here, that if we create some demand, perhaps a little artificially with this mantra of, you know, buy Canadian, that the price will come down? Yeah, we all agree it's 25% more today, but maybe some innovation and investment in tooling and manufacturing, then all of a sudden the Canadian equivalent is about the same price as the American. Couldn't that still happen?
4: Yeah. So what you're arguing then is the idea of economies of scale, right? Once you can spread those fixed costs over a large number of goods produced, then the average cost of production declines quickly, and all of a sudden you might become cost competitive. The thing is that at the end of the day, we are 40 million hosers in a North American market of 500 million people. So in order to really achieve that scale, we need a lot more than 40 million consumers. And so that means then that we need access to the American market. And guess what that requires then? It requires free trade, right? Elbows up is not going to work. Now, the elbows up primarily is we will buy Canadian, but we won't buy American. But the Americans, even if they lose 40 million Canadians, they still have 350 million Americans that would be buying their products. So they're always going to have that cost advantage compared to us. There's going to be a limit how far we can go then. And so it's only going to work to a limited extent. And there's nothing wrong with that as long as people are going in eyes wide open with what the limitations are. The other thing to keep in mind too is that there's the assumption that I think you're making and that a lot of Canadians are making, which is that Canadian businesses have the scope to meet this extra demand that's showing up, right? Most businesses operate in a very lean sort of way. They don't carry huge amounts of inventory. They don't have a lot of idle labor. They don't have a lot of spare capacity. And that's what allows them to keep their costs as constrained as possible in a competitive environment. If all of a sudden a bunch of Canadians start showing up saying, we're here, if those businesses can't meet that demand, then it's no different than if a whole bunch of fans show up at a Taylor Swift concert for which there's not enough seats, The price goes up. And so we could actually be contributing to domestic inflation by buying Canadian. Now, I'm not saying don't buy Canadian because it's bad for the economy. It's just you better check with those companies that you're switching to. Do they have the capacity to meet your new source of demand without it triggering a price increase?
0: Okay. All right. Moshe Lander is our guest for the whole hour. He's an economist and sensitive, I suppose we can say, to the prevailing idea that buying Canadian is the impulse right now. But he has some other arguments about why you might think twice. And I think we'll get some more calls in both directions here. Let's go to Richard, who's in the Outaouais. Hi, Richard.
5: Hi, how are you?
0: I'm doing well, thanks. So the question today is, are your elbows still up? Are you still buying Canadian? What's your attitude?
5: Well, as I told your interviewer,

0: I buy everything Canadian with one exception, and that's Tabasco sauce. That's Tabasco, the original.
1: Okay.
0: I put it on eggs.
1: I see. And why can't you find a suitable Canadian Tabasco sauce?
0: I've looked. I've looked and I haven't yet found any. I justify the purchase because, the stuff is produced in Avery Island, which is in Louisiana. And Louisiana is kind of French on French. I'm French-Canadian.
1: So
0: I'm
1: born in Montreal. In a sense, so, you still feel that there's some Acadiana or some French in the Tabasco sauce you're buying?
0: Oh, yeah, yeah. I mean, you know, when I go to a grocery store, I bring a magnifying glass so I can see where the stuff is made.
1: So,
0: it's made in the U.S. It stays on the shelf. And here in where I live, you walk into it's a Metro store. It's the only one I have here. And you might not be amazed. The American stuff stays on the shelves. Doesn't go anywhere.
1: Okay. You're saying that whether the law might prevent it or not, the people are choosing to buy the Canadian stuff. Oh, yeah. I want to bring in Moshe here because, I mean, Richard gives us kind of an interesting example with something that does seem quite regional. I mean, I guess Tabasco sauce is, I feel like it might be Mexican in origin originally, but maybe there's, you know, a strong Louisiana component. Why hasn't someone taken this opportunity that Richard talks about and made Canada's own answer to this condiment? And is there enough place in the market for that? And why doesn't that happen more often?
2: Yeah, so business is going to be motivated by profit. So if nobody stepped forward and said, hey, I can make the Acadiana version of Louisiana Tabasco sauce, you know, the reason why is because they say there's just not a market there for that. There's not profit to be had. And probably securing the ingredients that go in Tabasco sauce, something that I love to put on my food as well, you know, a lot of those ingredients aren't grown in Canada, right? The earlier comment about I can't find watermelon, there's going to be some things that we have to import. And that's unfortunately the nature of living in an integrated world is self-sufficiency is a rather foolish idea that was disproven as good economics about 250 years ago. So, you know, it's not like it's a recent theory that's floating around. Anybody who's familiar with the name Adam Smith, he back in the 1770s was saying self-sufficiency is a ridiculous idea. Specialization is the way to go. And you trade the stuff that you're good at for the stuff that you're not good at. And, you know, that's really then why we've linked ourselves to the U.S. and to Mexico. It's so that we can get those products more efficiently from the people that are better able to grow the products that go into Tabasco sauce or that are longer seasons for growing watermelons or whatever else that it is that we're talking about.
1: But isn't this exactly how we got here? Because this elephant next door has refused globalism, that they've said they don't want to open their borders to suppliers from other regions and they want to be self-sufficient. And that's kind of forced our hand in all of this. Isn't this how we got here?
2: Yes and no. So the U.S. has always been less open to trade than Canada. And in part, that's because the U.S. is a much larger economy and a much more diverse economy. If you take a look at the Rust Belt versus the Southeast versus the Southwest and the Northwest, like you can see that they're very different regionalized economies that are all pulled together. And, you know, that the name of the United States of America is not just some random name that the founding fathers put forward. It really does show that it's 50 almost independent economies pulled together into the ultimate sort of free trade agreement of interstate commerce. Canada is somewhat similar through Confederation, where we're 10 provinces, 3 territories that kind of operate with our own internal free trade agreement, imperfectly though it might be. You know, Canada is much more reliant on the outside world, where I would disagree with the idea that the Americans have kind of turned inward is if you think about, say, a personal relationship, whether that's a marriage or your relationship with your parents or your kids or whatever, you know, you always have to work at it. And we always talk about this as kind of something at like a dinner party, like, you know, I have to work at my marriage or whatnot. But the reality is, if you don't, it's going to fall apart. You're going to need counseling. You're going to need help. And I think the biggest mistake that Canada, the U.S. and Mexico made 30 years ago was when we signed the free trade agreement, it's kind of like a marriage. And we just assumed that it'll always be there and we never have to work at it and we don't have to make it stronger. And all of a sudden, guess what? One of the partners in the relationship has said, I'm not happy. and the other one's saying, what? I had no idea this was going on. Why didn't you say so? And we're now going through this rough period where we're trying to figure out what the nature of our new relationship is. This is a failure of politicians on both left and right in this country and left and right

0: US as well, that they weren't constantly working for it. And it's why we find that we're having such a hard time now making free trade agreements with other countries. They're saying, where have you been for the last 30 years? You know, I'm going to mix metaphors here, but we became friends with the coolest kid in school, and we stopped worrying about trying to find friends. And all of a sudden now, when we realize that the coolest kid in school can have a mental health issue every once in a while and maybe go off the rails a little bit, we're looking around saying, does anybody want to be friends with us? Yeah. Does anybody want to do something on Friday night? And the rest of them are saying, hey, you hitched your wagon to the coolest kid and decided you didn't need us. Yeah. Sorry, no thanks.
1: Yeah, okay. I mean, a few mixed metaphors there, but I think they're all pretty strong. And I'm nodding my head even as you go. So that makes sense to me. You can keep going in that direction. We're asking today, are you still buying Canadian? 1-888-817-8995. Our guest is Moshe Lander. He's a senior lecturer in economics at Concordia University. And I want to talk to Mindy, who is in Peterborough. Hi, Mindy.
2: Hi, how are you?
1: I'm doing well, thanks. Are you still buying Canadian, Mindy?
2: No, my partner and I, we are both millennials. We actually are not buying strictly Canadian. It's just unaffordable for us.
1: What's an example? What's an example there where maybe you don't even wish to buy Canadian, but you just choose American because the price is right. What's an example of that?
2: Strawberries.
1: Yeah.
2: We went over to Costco the other day. I was able to buy 8 quarts of them for $9 versus being able to buy 1 quart here for $12.
1: Yeah.
2: So we're just able to save a couple dollars, which in turn is helpful for us. And we always say to each other, we're not mad at the farmers. We're not mad at the American farmers. They're still trying to make their money. So we're still going to put into the American farm industry as well as the Canadian farm industry. But it's just more affordable for us. We're just mad at the politics, but that's not going to negate the fact that we're going to buy what we can afford.
1: But Mindy, you're a millennial, so I'm trying to, you know, take a guess at your age. And I'm thinking you probably know some boomers who would like to go to Florida for winter, but who, you know, because as our Ipsos Reid pollster told us, those boomers are very entrenched. They're very dug in on this elbows up, and they're not going to Florida. They buy another parka and they stay at home. Not because they're angry with the people they vacation with as snowbirds, but they hope that it creates some leverage against Trump's state and his allies in the U.S. South. And they think that's the way to put leverage on this. They're not angry with Floridians. They're angry with the policy, and this is how they want to do their politics. You don't feel that way about the strawberries?
2: No, I don't. I am 35. My parents are boomers. They've never gone to Florida. They've not been snowbirds. The majority of boomers I know are, yes, they are very much elbows up. Yet I try and let them know, because they have the money. They can spend the extra dollars, but we can't. As millennials, we cannot. We have not had the same life that they've led. And as much as we try, we do our best. If I do find a better deal that's Canadian, I certainly will buy that. Yet I'm not going out of my way to strictly look for Canadian.
1: I wonder, this is kind of a generational thing too, and I mean, I hope you kind of understand the symbolism in this. Have you ever picked your own strawberries, Mindy? Like, did you ever, this used to be a thing when I was growing up, like you didn't really find them at any kind of affordable rate, whether imported or local. You went to the field at the local strawberry farm and you picked your own for a pretty reasonable price. Would you ever do that?
2: Oh, of course. Of course. I even now grow my own strawberries. So, of course, I definitely sympathize with that. It's just when I go to the grocery store, honestly, it can be convenience. And yeah. I mean, not everyone wants to do that. And I totally understand.
1: Yeah.
2: And once again, just for me, it is price. And even dog food, for example, my dog food I do buy, it is from the States. It is just more affordable. And my dogs like it. And I'm not going to make that switch.
1: Yeah, I know. I think that's a lot of it. Is it does come down to convenience. You could maybe build your own gazebo, or you can just go to the big box store and buy one and bring it home and follow the instructions and have yourself a gazebo in a couple hours. So I know that convenience is a strong argument on many of these fronts. Mindy, thanks very much for the call.
2: Thank you for taking my call.
1: Moshe Lander, we're going to take a break here coming up in about 30 seconds, but I want you to kind of reflect on that. I mean, maybe we can set aside, I think we're going to get a lot of calls about strawberries. It must be the season because everyone wants to use that as an example, and I know they're expensive, especially out of season. I've got a toddler who subsists on them, so I know about that one, but let's hear about other ways that people are finding alternatives, perhaps. Are you still buying Canadian? 1-888-817-8995. We'll take a break here of 90 seconds and be right back.
3: Good afternoon. It's 12:30. I'm Dan Takuma with the latest from the CBC Ottawa Newsroom. Ottawa's planning committee is preparing to vote on an anti-rent-evictions bylaw. It would aim to prevent bad faith evictions where minor repairs are used as a pretext to force out tenants and hike rental rates. The proposed bylaw would require landlords to get a license, but many landlords say it will add costs and bureaucratic red tape that could hinder needed work. The Bank of Canada has been ordered to stop using replacement workers. The bank had brought in Garda security guards on a contract basis while its own staff were on strike. In a decision issued yesterday at the Canadian Industrial Relations Board, it was declared that the bank had violated the labor code. And Ottawa's Gabby Dabrowski is headed to the Wimbledon semifinals. The 34-year-old is competing in the women's doubles at the tournament and won her match this morning. It's still unclear when the semis will be. More news at 1. Here's the weather for Ottawa. A mix of sun and cloud today with a 30% chance of showers late in the afternoon and the risk of a thunderstorm. The high is 31. With the humidex, that's going to feel more like 37. The UV index is 9 or very high. Overnight, partly cloudy with a 30% chance of showers early in the evening and still a risk of a thunderstorm. The low is 19. For Thursday, cloudy with a 30% chance of showers. The high is 26. Overnight, cloudy with a 60% chance of showers and a low of 19.

0: You're listening to the province's Open Line Show, Ontario Today. I'm Stu Mills, guest hosting this week. And our question today, are you still buying Canadian? 1-888-817-8995. Are your elbows still up? Are you still looking for maple leafs in the grocery store? 1-888-817-8995. There was a time when we saw a real drop in Canadians choosing to travel to the States.
1: According to Statistics Canada, though, that may now be changing. In May, there was a 9.5% increase in the number of Canadian residents who traveled south by car, at least, compared to May 2025.
0: Are you one of those Ontarians reaching out for the Finger Lakes or some scenic cycling in Vermont? Or just feeling worn down from all the label checking at the grocery store? Gregory Jack is a pollster with Ipsos Public Affairs.
2: Price has become a lot more important. And so the Buy Canadian movement is in competition with the affordability crisis that the country is facing.
0: Or maybe you're still shunning California cab sobs and secretly glad to see all the Kachucks grouped together in the state of Florida. Well, we want to hear from you. Are you still buying Canadian? Why or why not? 1-888-817-8995. With us for the hour today is Moshe Lander, who's senior lecturer in economics at Concordia University. And Moshe, I'll ask about that. I guess economists call that the elasticity. We've been talking about, you know, the alternatives to very readily available strawberries. You could go to the farm and sit out in the sun for an hour or two and pick them maybe more affordably. How do we measure that? Whether we're willing to do that kind of work for the things that can be acquired very conveniently. How do we measure that?
3: Yeah, it's. How sensitive are you to price? And if the price were to change by 1%, how much would your quantity change correspondingly? And if it wouldn't change at all, then we would say that you have very inelastic responsiveness to price changes. If it changes very fundamentally, you know, like a 1,000,000% change, then we would say it's a very elastic good. And so, you know, gasoline and prescription drugs tend to be very inelastic. We're very addicted to our gas-guzzling cars. We're very addicted to the medication that keeps us from dying. And so we would be willing to pay almost any price for those things. But there's certain things out there that you change the price even a little bit and we're out of there. So it's the same sort of idea then that if you offer Canadians a competing good that's a little more expensive, if they say, yeah, I'm okay with that, then okay, that fits into the gasoline and prescription drug story. If it's no way I'm paying one nickel more than what I have right now, and if that means I have to hold my nose and buy American, then obviously they're very, very price sensitive. And businesses will understand what type of goods they're selling and to whom, and that'll influence the extent to which they're willing to put things on sale, offer discounts, or never in a million years will you see that product offered at anything less than the price that's on the sticker right now.
0: The kind of front line in this battle has been, in Ontario at least, at the liquor store with American Spirits. And I wonder if any of that surprises you, because there's probably people out there with Jack Daniel's tattoos, you know, and people are attached to their flavor of booze. And, you know, there's all the mythology and pageantry around American distilleries and what happens in Kentucky with the

0: barrels and all that stuff. I mean, has the Ontario response to what happened on the shelves of liquor stores and the kind of the creep inwards of the boutique distillers and the inroads that they've been able to make with this new marketplace, has any of that surprised you?
1: Yeah. You and I, Stu, could probably do an entire other show talking about Ontario's response and the LCBO and its role within Ontario society. You know, I think if you try and imagine, I think everybody can see Doug Ford pouring out that Crown Royal in response to the movement of the company, let alone the thought of removing it from the shelves. I always thought it was a ridiculous response from an economic standpoint. It's certainly good optics politically, and Doug Ford has used it to maximum effect. But the reality is that the province is telling individuals they know better than individuals know. You know, if I feel strongly about elbows up or whatever, let the American stuff sit on the shelf. If I don't want to buy it, I won't buy it. Once you take it away from the shelf, you've removed my ability to control my decisions as to how I want to spend my money. Maybe I don't care. Maybe I'm married to an American, and maybe while I don't agree with Trump, I have some sympathy to, you know, American wineries. Maybe I like to vacation in Monterey. Like, whatever the reason is, don't tell me that you know better than I know how I can consume my alcohol. So you can certainly put labels on there, and they do at every LCBO where it says, this is Quebec grown, or this is from the Niagara region. And so if people want to flock to that, the LCBO in response would just say, we're going to hand over more shelf space to the stuff that's flying off the shelves and less space to the stuff that doesn't quite move as quickly. Removing it is just, it's an own goal. And it just means then that in terms of negotiating with the Americans, you allow Pete Hoekstra to make the comment of, I hope that we can make a toast next year over American wine or whatever it was that he said. And now Canada has lost a bargaining chip in terms of negotiation because we now have to resolve that problem in order to resolve the other problems that are much more pressing.
0: Okay. That's our question today. Are you still buying Canadian, whether it's liquor, wine, or something else? 1-888-817-8995. Almost all provinces, with the exception of Alberta and Saskatchewan, have continued to ban American booze imports. And as I said in the opener, there's this Republican congresswoman now who has introduced a bill aimed at punishing Canada for these restrictions. Mike Crawley is a Washington correspondent for CBC News, and he's going to talk to us a bit about that. Good afternoon, Mike.
2: Hi, Stu.
0: Tell me about this bill.
2: Yeah, so it's got quite the name on it. It's called the Combating Attacks on Our National Alcoholic Drinks by Allies Act, kind of forcing it into an acronym of the Canada Act. The point of this bill is that it would, if passed, force the U.S. Trade Representative's office, that's basically the part of the White House that looks after trade tariffs, trade negotiations, it would force the U.S. Trade Representative to investigate whether these actions by the Canadian provincial governments to boycott import and distribution of U.S. alcohol is determined to be a discriminatory act that disadvantages U.S. commerce. And then if that finding is the result of the investigation, then the USTR would be in a position to impose penalties on Canada, which could be tariffs. So you have the kind of the specter of the U.S. Investigating whether a Canadian retaliation to U.S. tariffs then merits more tariffs.
0: What's the chance that this legislation might become law?
2: So probably not a strong chance, to be honest, but that in some ways is moot because, look, the U.S. Trade Representative, if he wanted to, Jameson Greer, could initiate one of these investigations. In fact, has already started investigating Canada and a bunch of other countries over the question of forced labor. Is Canada allowing forced labor, products made with forced labor, into its supply chain and then, you know, passing them into Canada? And that's the basis for a whole new set of tariffs that the Trump administration is trying to create that would replace the tariffs that were struck down by the U.S. Supreme Court. So, look, it's kind of, this bill itself is kind

the American equivalent of a private members bill, which I used to cover quite a few of those at Queen's Park, which means that it's often about just getting an issue onto the legislative agenda. And often it's like a little bit of, you know, the politician trying to show their constituents that they're on top of an issue that matters to them. This Congresswoman Claudia Tenney, she represents a district

0: question is, are U.S. distillers putting pressure on their politicians because of the reduced sales? They're down by something like 78%. Is it working or is it not working?
1: Well, I mean, so working is you know, the question. What's it trying to achieve? It's trying to achieve a reversal of the tariffs. So, you know, obviously it hasn't achieved that, but is it in the process of working in terms of putting some pressure on the U.S.? Absolutely. Like, there's no question the U.S., the wine industry and the spirits industry in particular are seriously feeling the pinch, and they have been, pressuring their politicians to do something about it. Now, you know, the wine industry says it's supporting what Congresswoman Tenney is doing. They could be pressuring their politicians to say, hey, why don't you back off on Canada a little bit? And you know, those questions are, those kinds of conversations are happening. There's no doubt that the White House is aware of the impact of the Canadian provincial boycotts of U.S. alcohol. They're treating it as nastiness, right? They're saying, oh, you know, Canada and only Canada and China retaliated against our tariffs, and they see this as unfair retaliation. Mm. The other side of the coin, Stu, would be you could say that, okay, well, this is now something that is, you know, that is having an impact on the U.S. and therefore it's a point of leverage. It's a bargaining chip in these broader negotiations. And you know, Canada, the Prime Minister can say, well, hey, if you want to see an end to these boycotts, let's see some change on the tariffs that triggered these alcohol boycotts.
0: All right. Mike Crawley, thanks for unpacking all this for us. Good to talk to you.
1: Good to talk to you too, Stu. Take care.
0: You too. Mike Crawley, correspondent for CBC based in Washington. And we're talking to people about the Buy Canadian movement, 1-888-817-8995. I want to go back to the calls before I bring Moshe back here. But Tanya's in Toronto this afternoon. Hi, Tanya.
2: Hi, how are you today?
0: I'm doing pretty well. Are you still buying Canadian?
2: I absolutely am. And I wanted to give you an example based on your last conversation on an LCBO product that actually has been a net benefit for Canada.
0: Okay.
2: So for years, I did an annual girls trip to Naples. And the first year we went, we were drinking coolers.
0: Naples, Tanya, Naples, Florida, or Naples, Italy?
2: Naples, Florida.
0: Okay.
2: Sorry, Naples, Florida. Uh-huh. Okay. And down there, we were drinking these coolers called High Noon. And they're fabulous coolers for anyone who wants to drink. Anyway, so I kept buying them here. Of course, they went off the shelves in the LCBO. And so that was that. Well, a couple of weeks ago, I was in an LCBO, and lo and behold, High Noon is back. So I went to the clerk. I said, wow, how are you guys able to sell this American product? And he said they moved their plant here. A plant, probably not all of their plants, but they moved a plant here so that they could be an Ontario-based distributor. And I thought, well, there we go. You know, it went just when we think we're losing steam and our efforts aren't coming to result. I thought that's a live example of something that seems to have worked.
0: Yeah, Moshe Lander, I'll bring you in right now. I mean, shouldn't we be happy? Isn't this exactly the effect we're looking for?
3: Yes and no. So the thing with free trade is that it creates winners and losers. And blocking free trade then with tariffs or trade disruptions also creates winners and losers. What I can tell you unequivocally is that the gains of the winners under free trade is greater than the losses of the losers. So there is a net gain to society. Now, what we can do is make sure that the losers are compensated out of the gains that the winners have. There's money left over, and democracy can decide how we split up that net benefit that's created. When we block trade, whether it's through tariffs, quotas, or any other sorts of restrictions, in that case, then, the losses of the losers is greater than the gains of the winners, and there's a net loss to society then. So even if those gains from the winners are compensated out to the losers, there's not enough money to compensate them fully, and society is weaker as a result. So there's always going to be these anecdotes where when we talk about blocking trade, somebody comes along and says, well, this is a win. Yeah.

0: guess for you. And I'm going to show you a whole bunch of people who are going to say that their accumulated losses are greater than those gains that you're citing. And so, you know, that's the nature of it. And that's why Trump then is attempting to block trade, is that he's not looking at what's best for the American economy. He's looking at what's best for that narrow group that have said free trade has harmed us. And if you look at the industries that he's going after, steel and aluminum and things like that, those are jobs that have left the U.S. decades ago. And he's desperately trying to bring back those jobs, but at the expense of all of the gains that have accrued. And it's not surprising that Trump doesn't care about the overall economy, and that the sectors that have gained are maybe on his hit list, Nixon style, that if he inflicts damage on them as a side effect, he doesn't seem particularly concerned.
1: Okay, Tanya, interesting example nonetheless. And now I understand why the word net kept appearing in your kind of the preamble answer their emotion, because you're explaining to us that yes, there will be these anecdotes, but then on the whole, in sum, when we finally get to the final button on the calculator, the net is a loss, very likely. Interesting. Let's keep going with the calls. Let's talk to Christy, who's in Lion's Head. Hi, Christy.
2: Hi, how are you? Thanks for taking my call.
1: Yeah, where is Lion's Head?
2: Lion's Head is on the beautiful Bruce Peninsula, which is northern Ontario, basically across the Big Georgian Bay Creek from Muskoka.
1: Okay, nice.
2: And arguably more beautiful.
1: Okay, there's your pitch. Are you buying Canadian, Christy?
2: Absolutely, whenever and wherever I can. Yes.
1: Okay, and what has that meant for your family budget, or your expenses, or how you approach buying everyday things?
2: Well, I look at the trade war and the tariff war as something really horrible, and I'm going to do what little I can, given an economy of scale. We're not going to win this war, but on a personal note, I can afford to do it. And it's upsetting that many people can't. And thankfully, our local grocery store, just a shout out to Kara and Kyle Hellyer at the Foodland in Lion's Head, have gone above and beyond in trying to stock Canadian product. And that's been very helpful. Also, I just love Ontario fruit and veggies. Whenever you can get it, it supports local.
1: Mm-hmm. Yeah, they're finally coming on, I think. So, Christy, have you ever found a Canadian product that had become so popular in the last, 18 or 22 months, whatever it's been since we all turned in this direction, that's just unavailable? And so the demand was so great because of this fervor that you had to buy American. Have you ever seen that problem?
2: Honestly, no. I mean, I guess things like laundry detergent, etc. I haven't looked, to be frank, very hard for those things in a Canadian, from a Canadian source. But things like junk food, if you walk into any, I don't know, this was my experience when the tariff war started happening. Any grocery store, if you delete the entire junk food section, that's all American food for the most part. And so I have found a few, and not that I'm a big junk food shopper, but we do live in a tourist area, and when we have company, we need chips and that kind of thing. And there are some really interesting Canadian companies out there. One of them is Hard Bite. Mm-hmm. They do handcrafted
1: chips. I know those guys, yeah.
2: And you can find them at Winners. It just takes some poking around, and you'll find yourself surprised at what's out there.
1: Okay, Christy, I think I like that summary, so I'll leave it there and let you go back to the sunny day in Lion's Head. Thanks very much for the call. I keep going here, I think, to Alan, who's in Scarborough. Hi, Alan.
3: Hi there. How you doing?
1: Doing well, thanks. We've been talking about elbows up and whether people are starting to flag a little on this buy Canadian movement. Where are you at?
3: I'm definitely with most of the callers. Elbows definitely still up. Still buying Canadian wherever possible. Just yesterday, we were out looking for Cascade paper roll products made here in Canada.
1: Sure.
3: We've switched from most of the larger brands that are made in the States and imported. If we can't get something that is made in Canada, then, we'll wait for a while. I mean, this the notion of instant gratification. Mm. Oh, geez, I can't get my Canadian strawberries. I'm going to have to buy them. No, I'll wait till I see the Canadian strawberries back on the shelves. I mean, a lot of this thing is based on the notion that this is normal. And this is not normal. This is not a normal situation, and it won't be normal until there's a change at the top in policy south of the border. And

0: You can't make generalizations based on what is a normal course of affairs. Your expert there was talking about the government, the Ontario government's taking booze off the shelves, and that they shouldn't have done that, that they should have left it to us as consumers, that the government thinks they know better than us. Well, perhaps your expert skipped class the day they were talking about representative democracy. Of course the government makes decisions for all of us. That's why we have rules of the road. It's why we have certain taxation policies. And one of the longstanding things that I've understood, having lived in the States for 5 years in the 90s and worked there, is that it costs more to live in a better place, period. It costs us more because we have health care and we pay more for our wine and liquor products because that's where a lot of the health care taxes come from. And I'm okay with that. Hmm. Our marginal tax rates are higher than in the States. In fact, when I lived in New Hampshire, there was no state tax, no state income tax. Right, well, you pay based on the value of your property. Okay. So, yeah.
1: Okay, I'm gonna hold you right there because I feel like you're gaining momentum and you got more to say on that. But I think you've made a point really strongly there. And I want to bring in Moshe Lander because, wow, Alan was after you this afternoon. But Moshe, before he suggested that, that leaders are doing exactly what we have a leadership system in place to do, namely, guide us on questions we don't have time to answer all day for ourselves. I wanted to ask you about the overall rationality. I mean, we're supposed to be modeled as rational actors in economics, but you're saying that perhaps this is irrational to have even a soft boycott of things that are cheaper for us. But I'll let you, Moshe, I'm going to reply a bit first to Alan, and then take up my question if you can.
2: Yeah, I think the difference between what he was suggesting and what I'm suggesting is that, his example, for example, rules of the road, if you leave everybody to their own self-interest, you're going to have car crashes every which way because nobody's going to want to stop for somebody else. Mm. That's a case of what are called externalities. There's no externalities when it comes to buying booze. If I want to buy booze for myself, then that's my personal decision. Where you would have laws in place and democracy would be necessary is that I can't get behind the wheel of a car after having alcohol because now somebody else is bearing the cost of my decision. Beyond that, the rational bit, the irrational bit, look, it was an emotional response, I think, to go into this elbows up by Canadian bit. Our feelings were hurt. We felt snubbed by our closest friend, an ally. And for the last 60 years, our two economies have been working towards deeper integration, not removing that integration or going backward. And so, I think with the reflection of a year or 18 months since we started this campaign, what we're hearing is that a lot of people have realized that it is costly. And there's nothing wrong with that. As long as you understand what the costs are, then it is a perfectly rational decision. What I think people have realized is that they need to be a little strategic in how they do that and how much money do they have within their budget that they can allocate towards trying to show their frustration and anger. And where initially it was, all engines, towards going after the U.S. Now it's let's be a little more selective as to where we're going to use the pistons and thrusts and things like that. And that's totally fine then as long as you understand what you're doing.
1: We have to remember too that the timing, Mr. Carney was able to win his leadership there kind of on this wave of nationalism that, it's been tried in many places. It's working in the United States. It's working mostly in Ontario. It's, in the sense that it's winning votes and getting people elected if they do things that are broadly popular in a populist way. I mean, do you think people appreciate that? They know that what they've done is chosen something that ultimately might be more expensive for them. And when they voted, that is.
2: Yeah, there are limits, though. I live in Alberta, and I think that Alberta's sense of nationalism is maybe a little bit of a danger. And Quebec, with an election coming and a change of government who also want a referendum, there's a strand, too, that could become dangerous. So, you got to be careful how far you want to pull that thread before it can turn into something that's much more dangerous than the initial concept. And the other part of it, too, is I think that, trying to promote that sort of idea is maybe the easiest way of doing it, that rather than explaining to Canadians, this is what the benefit of trade is, and this is why it's worked well for us for 30 years. And maybe the failure is not the free trade bit. It's the fact that the example that I gave you earlier about the net has failed us, and that politicians didn't ensure that the gains of the winners were redistributed to the losses of the losers. And if all that happens then is that those gains are concentrated among a smaller and smaller number group, and the losses are accumulating to a larger and larger number, true overall Canada is better, but it's being highly concentrated in a smaller and smaller group. And so a larger number of people in the name of democracy are going to say, do something about it. And it's very easy then to build that populism saying, well, this is the Americans' fault, or this is China's fault, and let's go get them, and let's elbows up. And maybe rather than saying, we goofed in not making sure that as part of the free trade arrangement, government was in place to make sure that those gains were going to be distributed in a way that everybody can benefit.
1: Equitable.
2: That takes time and that takes work.
1: Yeah. Are you still buying Canadian? 1-888-817-8995. That's been our question today. Maybe time for perhaps just one more call. Let's talk to Paul in Ottawa. Hey there, Paul.
3: Hello. How are you?
1: Good. I wonder if you're, are you an outlier? Are you still buying Canadian?
3: No, I've got both elbows up. First and foremost, I don't buy anything American that I could avoid. And secondly, it's fruit and vegetable season in Ontario, so I'm buying Canadian. My experiences with boycotts began as an undergraduate in the early 70s in Guelph, University of Guelph. We boycotted chocolate chip cookies, which in those days was very hard to do because of their union behavior at the time. I won't mention the brand.
1: Okay.
3: But we also bought a... California grapes because they were spraying the workers while they were in the field.
1: Oh.
3: And eventually that turned things around. So I guess my message would be, you don't have to do something that's perfect to do something meaningful. Just do anything. And if you can't afford, you know, certain things, then just do what you can. Do what you can. This is about our, this is about the future of our country, and bloody hell, I'm pissed.
1: Does it surprise you, Paul, to be so far removed from your, you know, protesting university days and to still walk into the grocery store with the same mindset that you might have had as a 19-year-old?
3: No, I buy chocolate chip cookies once in a while.
1: But, you've given up.
3: I wasn't 19. I was well into my 20s.
1: I see.
3: No, circumstances have changed. We no longer have a good, reliable friend or ally in the United States. We have someone who's taken direct aim at our economy, and damn it to hell, you know. As they said, I'm pissed. So.
1: Okay. All right. Well, look, Paul, I think that's a great place to leave it, and thanks for the call. And I'll say thanks to Moshe Lander. Any quick summarizing thoughts as we listen to the music sweeping us away here?
2: I'm glad that people are passionate about trade. It's something I've been trying to promote for 30 years, so keep it up, Canada. Right?
1: All right. Look, thanks for joining us for the hour, Moshe. It's been great to talk to you. It's Moshe Lander, Senior Lecturer in Economics at Concordia University. You can reach us at Ontario Today at cbc.ca. You can stream our show over on our webpage again, and you can join us tomorrow where we finally get to answer a question I've been asking myself for a long time. I'm going to ask the whole problems tomorrow, and the question is, what is the deal with pickleball? Even Billie Eilish is playing it now. If pop stars are playing this, it's, you know, it's big time. So we're going to finally hear from you. What is the attraction with pickleball? I hope you can join us for that and that you have a nice afternoon. Talk to you later.
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9: If an asteroid was hurtling towards the Earth and you had no other choice, would you upload your mind to a computer to survive? A new novel about technology and identity at the end of the world from an author with a very unique perspective on the topic.
10: This is CBC News. Good afternoon. It's 28 degrees and mostly cloudy in Ottawa. I'm Dan Takama with the latest from the CBC Ottawa Newsroom. After more bitter attacks on NATO by U.S. President Donald Trump, NATO leaders left Turkey not saying when they'll meet again. But Prime Minister Mark Carney is trying to suggest there is room for Canada to grow inside the alliance. Rafi Bujikanyan has more.
11: the threats are changing rapidly.
12: And with that, Prime Minister Mark Carney says there's another shift too in NATO itself.
11: The United States still in the alliance without question, but shifting towards Europe and Canada, and those burdens being picked up. And the capacities are being built.
12: To meet those burdens, Carney says Canada is limiting a tender for militarized light utility vehicles immediately to two defense suppliers. The aim is to speed up acquisition of up to 2,100 vehicles, but the move takes a couple of American bidders out of the equation, which may become another irritant for the U.S. president. Canada also announced an $800 million deal with a Norwegian company to procure Joint Strike Missiles. Rafi Bujikan, Young CBC News, Ottawa.
10: U.S. President Trump is also threatening to hit Iran hard again tonight. His warning comes after he said the ceasefire between Washington and Tehran is over. Anna Cunningham has more.
13: This escalation between the U.S. and Iran is serious enough for the U.N.'s maritime agency to warn shipping companies to avoid the Strait of Hormuz. U.S. President Donald Trump speaking at the NATO summit in Ankara, confirming that U.S. forces might be in action again later.
14: So we hit them very hard last night, very, very hard. Probably hit them hard again tonight.
13: Earlier, the U.S. president said as far as he was concerned, the ceasefire was over. This has always been a fragile ceasefire deal. Trump says his negotiators can continue talking to the Iranian side, but he views it as time-wasting. Earlier, air raid alerts sounded in Bahrain and Kuwait. Iran says it targeted U.S. military sites in both countries. After weeks of optimistic talk from the Trump administration about a final deal with Iran, it now appears that is a long way off. Anna Cunningham, CBC News, London.
10: Wildfire evacuees from Cassabonica Lake First Nation are flying home from Toronto starting today. Nearly 600 of the community's most vulnerable were flown out of the First Nation at the end of June due to a cluster of five nearby fires. Though the fires remain active, conditions have stabilized enough to allow evacuees to return home. Chantel Stoney is a band counselor with the Cassabonica Lake. She says the community has received a lot of support to keep its members safe, and she's glad the evacuation is coming to a close.
15: Well, I'm eager to have our community members back because their mental health is what matters too, right? So they're probably missing their own homes, their own bedroom, and their, you know, their routine.
10: Stoney says the community is hoping to have all evacuees home within 4 to 6 days, depending on aircraft availability. And Air Canada has announced its new CEO. Enko Vandewerf is currently the head of Scandinavian Airlines. His appointment follows the resignation of Michel Rousseau, who had been criticized for his poor French skills. Vandewerf says he's mindful of the importance of serving Canadians in both official languages.
16: And that is a fundamental responsibility for Air Canada, and I'm fully committed to upholding it in the course of my duties.
10: Vandewerf has led airlines in Europe, Latin America, and the Middle East during his 25-year career. He will take the helm at Air Canada by the end of January next year. Global oil prices are climbing and stock markets are sliding in response to what's happening in the Gulf. Brent crude, the international benchmark, is up 5% to more than $77 a barrel. That's still lower than at the height of the war, when it peaked over $126. And that's your CBC News this hour. For more news throughout the day and night, stay tuned to CBC Radio 1 or visit our website, cbc.ca/Ottawa. Here's the weather for Ottawa. A mix of sun and cloud today with a 30% chance of showers late in the afternoon and the risk of a thunderstorm. The high is 31. With the humidex, that's going to feel more like 37. The UV index is 9 or very high. Overnight, partly cloudy with a 30% chance of showers early in the evening and still a risk of a thunderstorm. The low is 19. For Thursday, cloudy with a 30% chance of showers. The high is 26. Overnight, cloudy with a 60% chance of showers and a low of 19.
17: Hey there, I'm Mateo Roach. Welcome to Bookends. Today on the show, two conversations that are out of this world. First, a legendary sci-fi author on his changing relationship to life and death. Then, the one and only Chris Hadfield. The former commander of the International Space Station tells me about his latest thriller.
9: Mind uploading. Taking a human mind and placing it inside a computer while the body waits in suspended sleep. I personally find that idea quite scary. I don't think I would want to do it. But in Robert J. Sawyer's latest novel, The Downloaded Two, Ghosts in the Machine, people willingly take that chance. But once they're inside the system, some of these renegades discover unexpected companions, younger versions of themselves carrying memories and identities that they thought they'd left behind. This novel comes from one of Canada's most celebrated science fiction writers, a writer who spent decades exploring questions of consciousness, mortality, identity, and what survives us through fiction. And today, Robert J. Sawyer is here to discuss his new novel, his love of science fiction or philosophical fiction, and a personal experience that he's speaking about publicly for the first time. Rob, thank you so much for coming in. It's so nice to have you here with me in studio.
18: Matea, I'm absolutely thrilled. Thank you for having me.
9: You told my producer before this interview that appearing on this program in particular carried a bit of a special significance for you. Why was that?
18: Well, and it's because of you, to be perfectly honest, Matea. I was diagnosed in September 2020, so getting on to 6 years ago now, 5.5 years, with mantle cell lymphoma, which is an incurable form of non-Hodgkin lymphoma. And, you know, they outlined the treatment possibilities for me, which of course was going to include a lot of chemotherapy. Well, one of the side effects of chemotherapy is often brain fog. And there's nothing that I can do that gives me joy or for a living other than being a writer. In other words, my intellect is who I am. And so I thought, I got to think about this. Do I want to have that treatment? If I can't be Robert J. Sawyer, the science fiction writer, if I can just be Robert J. Sawyer, you know, friendly, affable guy, but not sharp of wit, I don't know that I want to go on. And ultimately, in consultation with my wife and friends and so forth, no, I'm going to take the treatment. And if it happens, it happens. I'm very lucky. No brain fog whatsoever. But during the process of my treatment was during your run, initial run on Jeopardy, your 26 episode run?
9: 23. Let's not oversell.
18: Well, but in Canada with the exchange rate, it was 26 episodes. Okay. I watched, and obviously you're a way better Jeopardy player than I am. I was captain of a pub trivia team once upon a time. But the fact that I could keep up to some degree with your expert play reminded me night by night that I wasn't succumbing to brain fog. And so you, cheering you on, helped me get through the toughest time of my life.
9: Can you tell me a bit more about what it was like to come to that decision of, you know what, I am going to take this risk that maybe some of Robert J. Sawyer gets a bit lost in pursuing chemo?
18: Yeah, it's a good question. And a lot of my science fiction is about life prolongation. I've written about that. All this ideas of cheating death have been in my science fiction since my first book came out in 1990. And then death comes to face me. Do I want to cheat it? Do I want to play the chess game, you know, on the beach with death? And although so much of my life has been tied up in being science fiction writer, my vanity license plate here in Ontario is SF writer. To lose that identity, really, I thought that would be losing me. And my friends and my family said, no, you are somebody other than just that writer. And it was an epiphany for me. I mean, it's so important to me being a writer. And yet, if I couldn't do it anymore, I could still have a meaningful life for whatever time I have left.
9: Mm-hmm. And I think that's beautiful to have people around you that are able to kind of see beyond accomplishments, beyond your profession, beyond these things that often we stake a lot of self-worth on. One thing that fascinates me in the answer you just gave is you said these themes about consciousness, about mortality, about what makes us us, something you were thinking about for a long time before you had to maybe confront some of those questions in an existential way yourself. Where do you think that interest began for you initially?
18: When I was a teenager in the 1970s, there was a show called The $6 Million Man about somebody who is half man, half machine, and there was a spinoff, The Bionic Woman. So this was kind of in the zeitgeist that we had reached a point where just because you were getting old or you were having a cognitive impairment, that technology was going to be able to get you past that. And as a science fiction writer, that's just catnip. It's story ideas. My characters in the Downloaded 2 Ghosts in the Machine are uploaded and then downloaded again. I don't want that. I don't want to be frozen cryogenically. A friend of mine actually advised me on this, because the premise, of course, the book is that people have been frozen cryogenically with their consciousness upload. A friend of mine had signed up for that with Alcor, the big American company that does this. Very, very bright guy, fellow science fiction writer named Gregory Benford, wonderful writer. Then he had a massive stroke. So the idea that, oh, you can just be frozen after you die from a heart attack and they'll bring you back to life in 50 or 500 years. Now he's got fairly severe cognitive impairment and, of course,

0: Now, he doesn't know if he wants to do it anymore. I'd never been intrigued personally about doing these things. So even when they said to me, we have all these technological things, including an autologous, meaning from my own body, stem cell transplant, which is science fiction right there, that was part of my treatment. I thought, oh, well, that's kind of cool. And the health plan is covering it, so I'll go for it. But I never had this desire to be anything other than Homo sapiens, a normal human being.
1: Mm. How did you, I guess, kind of approach like coming up with these different ways that people might think about these things? Because even what you were just describing, it sounds like you and your close friend have very different feelings about this.
0: Yes.
1: And then I mentioned even in the introduction, like, I find the whole thing like scary and I'm personally so not interested.
0: Right. Yes. So I was born in 1960, and two great science fiction films that influenced my life came out in 68. They both had cryonic suspension, people frozen for a long journey. 2001 A Space Odyssey and the original Planet of the Apes. So it was always in my consciousness that this would be a technology. But in both 2001 and Planet of the Apes, it's astronauts, the people who Tom Wolfe said had the right stuff. So my little science fictional or writerly brain said, well, what if you take the people who have the right stuff and then the people who have the wrong stuff? A bunch of murderers who are offered an opportunity that you got a 20-year sentence, but if you serve it uploaded with your body frozen, you can come out in 9 months and go back to your little girl or go back to your marriage or go back to your job without coming out an old man with skill set that has been completely made obsolete by the passage of time. So I contrived, from a writerly point of view, as writers do, the most dramatic possible juxtaposition. The people with the right stuff, of course astronauts, will agree to be frozen. But the idea that prisoners, that people who had killed, and in the case of, you know, I like to write redemptive stories, people who had killed and regretted having killed, choosing also this kind of technological thing. As my main character says in the first book, just the original downloaded, why would I agree to a BS scheme like that? Well, because your little girl will still be a little girl when you come out of jail.
1: Mm-hmm. It's interesting because the premise of the second downloaded book, Ghosts in the Machine, has characters encountering these digital duplicates of their younger selves, people that haven't gone through whatever growth and transformation they experience in this kind of suspended animation. What did you want to kind of explore with having these characters confront younger versions of themselves?
0: The older you get, the more you spend time thinking about the past rather than the future. And the thing that keeps you lying awake at night is not, oh, this horrible thing I have to do in this coming week. It's the stupid mistake I made in the past. And so I'm fascinated, as I think all people who are my age or older, with what I did wrong and where the turning points were in my life. And as a science fiction writer, we all know we live in the multiverse, that if I did it this way, somewhere else there's another version of me who did it the right way or the horribly wrong way. And you can have those conversations with yourself in your head, as I do lying awake at 3 a.m. staring at the ceiling. But in science fiction, you get to take things that we do metaphorically, have these conversations in your head, and make them literal, have the conversation with the younger self. Mm-hmm. And that was the story engine for Downloaded 2, Ghosts in the Machine.
1: Mm-hmm. Are there particular turning points in your own life that you find yourself turning over a lot still at your age?
0: So it's very interesting. Yes. I actually went to what's now called Toronto Metropolitan University and studied radio and television arts. And I was accepted at the same time to study paleontology at the University of Toronto. Two completely different worlds. And one of my very good friends is Phil Curry, who is a dinosaurian paleontologist in Edmonton, Canada's most famous, one of the world's. He wanted to be a science fiction writer and ended up being a paleontologist. I wanted to be a paleontologist, ended up being a science fiction writer. And I think we both have moments where we say, what if? What I have realized is I would melt like Margaret Hamilton in the end of Wizard of Oz, out in the field in the Alberta sun beating down in the summer. I couldn't have physically done, just because I'm not cut out for field work, which is a huge part of that. At this stage, what I've come to, and facing my own mortality, Mateo, is a huge part of this, is realizing, no, the choices you made were the life you had, and it was a life worth living with all of the rewards that it had. And the other things that you missed out on, that's okay. Mm. That's just okay.
1: Yeah. I mean, that seems like the healthy attitude to have, because otherwise you can waste a lot of time kind of turning over these regrets in your mind. One thing I want to ask about, you know, you wrote these, the downloaded novels, as you were undergoing cancer treatment. Yeah. And you actually gave one of the characters in these novels the exact same cancer that you've been living with and kind of forced them to grapple with that. What were you able to explore by talking about this in fiction that maybe you were exploring differently or couldn't explore in real life?
0: Right. Now, I gave one of the characters the same disease, but 20 years before I got the disease, where it was an absolute death sentence. Got mantle cell lymphoma, bye-bye. And so this gentleman's only option was either to die or to try this cryogenic suspension. So it was very much me working out on the page the kind of, you used the word existential, questions that I was grappling with and magnifying it as one does in fiction. You know, you stub your toe and you write about somebody who ends up in a body cast, right? You magnify whatever your own little tragedies are. I magnified it to the point where he didn't have any options. There was no treatment. Now, when I was diagnosed, they said, we can put you into remission for X number of years and then you'll die. And now they're saying we can put you into remission, and when it comes out, we have new treatments and hopefully live long enough to stay ahead of the cancer research curve. Mm-hmm. Was my option, but not my character's option. And it let me really, as one also wants to do in fiction, make very stark the choice.
1: Mm. One thing that you've kind of alluded to, I think, throughout this conversation is at a certain point, I think technology, whether that's medical research, whether that's advancements in quantum computing, all of these things that we're kind of exploring, at least for me, where I'm not very versed in science, these things can kind of reach a point of feeling almost mystical, like beyond human comprehension, in the same way that spiritual things feel beyond human comprehension. And at one point, you have a child character in these novels who imagines a quantum computer almost as God and is referencing the sort of like burning bush, Moses talking to the burning bush from Exodus, I think it is. It's definitely Exodus.
0: It
1: I don't
0: is
1: know
0: from
1: why
0: the
1: I'm
0: book of Exodus, yeah, as portrayed in the movie, The Ten Commandments.
1: Right, of course, yeah. Yes. What connections do you see between science and religion? Or yeah.
0: So, you know, Stephen Jay Gould, a paleontologist, so obviously one of my idols growing up, wrote a book where he said that science and religion are non-overlapping magisteria. They have nothing to do with each other. And I thought, no, that is wrong. They are two different ways of interrogating the biggest questions. If they're looking at the same questions, where did we come from? Why are we here? Is there anything after we're gone? Then they obviously are related. I was lucky enough to win the Nebula Award, which is the Science Fiction Fantasy Writers of America's Award for Best Novel of the Year in 1996 for a book called The Terminal Experiment, which was about a biomedical engineer to discover scientific proof of the existence of God. And throughout my career, I've dealt with this science and religion dialogue. In fact, one of the things I'm most proud of is that the University of Winnipeg gave me an honorary doctorate sponsored jointly by the Dean of Science and the Emeritus Dean of Religion, because I've engaged throughout my career with science and religion dialogue. When I finally became a bestseller, top 10 bestseller in this country, was when Tom Harper, the religion columnist for the Toronto Star, devoted one of his columns in 2000 to a novel of mine called Calculating God. And suddenly I went from, you know, selling like a genre fiction writer to being a top 10 national bestseller. And it was because he said, wow, here's a science fiction novel that is dealing with philosophical and theological questions without sneering at them.
1: That's interesting. Without sneering at them, is there a sentiment, I suppose, among people that maybe they think literature should be always philosophical and serious? Do they feel sometimes that science fiction sneers at those questions?
0: Oh, no, not at the theological.
1: There's
0: a tendency for people to think of science fiction as an atheist literature. Mm. And I have some colleagues who are very devout, Muslim, Christian, Jew, what have you, Hindu. But by and large, there's this feeling, it's almost a, Gene Roddenberry had it in Star Trek, by the time we get to our technological utopia, we'll have dispensed with any need for the spiritual and for the numinous. And it just simply seems implausible to me. As a science fiction writer, you extrapolate not from the present day into the future, but from the past through the present, and the direction you move forward is the one that that arrow from the past is suggested. We have been a religious people since the dawn of Homo sapiens, 200,000 mm-hmm. years ago. The idea that in decades or even a few centuries, we're going to have what some of my hard science fiction colleagues would say is the final epiphany that, no, it's all rational and there's no nothing supernatural. I don't think that's ever going to happen to Homo sapiens. Mm. And so I embrace that in my work. I'm a non-believer, but I respect those who look at things with a different lens than I do.
1: Mm. I'm curious whether your kind of approach to these questions has changed at all as you've gotten older, as you've been put in situations where you have to confront your own mortality, because I know for a lot of people, that does change things. For other people, it maybe doesn't at all.
0: It didn't change it at all for me that people said, you know, well, you've got this fatal diagnosis. I was diagnosed stage 4, mantle cell lymphoma. What if you die tomorrow? And I said then, and I mean in the spirit of it today still, if I die tomorrow at 60, and now I'm 66, if I die tomorrow, I lived in the best place in the entire world, which is Canada, at the best time in all of history, which was 2020, maybe not 2025 or 2026, but it was the most literate, most highly educated, most rich, most diverse, most human rights, despite all the atrocities in the world. It had never been better than it was until quite recently when we started to have this clawback. And at 60, or now 66, I had lived longer than 95% of all the human beings who had ever lived before me. I hit the jackpot. I felt that the day I got my cancer diagnosis. I feel it today. Mm-hmm. And it did not change me. It felt I've been so privileged to be Canadian, to live in this time, to get to make a living writing fiction as a storyteller. That's a job. AI may take that away from us, but I got to live in the time in which it was a way to make your contribution to the world. Mm. And I'm so privileged. I really, really believe that.
1: I want to pull on the thread of AI actually a little bit, just because I think, you know, we've been talking about these technologies that feel difficult sometimes to comprehend, just in terms of either how they actually work, in terms of the impact that they have on our lives, how transformative they are. AI is definitely the big one that I feel like we're grappling with right now. And there are all these questions of how is AI going to affect the way that we make art, the way that we consume art, whether or not we value it. How do you feel about that as a science fiction writer that maybe plays with some of those ideas in your work?
0: Yes, it's ironic because I've written novels where man, woman, human species have great positive relationships with AI, and I've written novels where AI is the existential threat. And in the last several years, since the ChatGPT and other large language models have just been unleashed on us without a plebiscite, without anybody saying, I want this, it's just put upon us by the oligarchs, I have come to realize that it is an existential threat. When one of the mistakes that science fiction made was to think that it would be easy to make a robot that would do all the menial things and hard to make somebody who can compose a symphony or write a sonnet or write a novel or host a radio show. Turns out it's the exact opposite. It's hard to make a mechanical device that can fix the plumbing in anybody's house, and it's easy to make something that will generate poetry or generate screenplays or novels. I am a huge believer that, it's not my saying, it's everybody's saying who's in the arts, art is the signature of civilization. If we stop signing it with a human hand, we have given up our civilization.
1: Mm-hmm.
0: Our species name, which I've used a couple of times, is Homo sapiens. The most arrogant possible name we could have. We're wise people. We aren't. But we are really have been since the dawn of our species, Homo narrans, the storytelling people. It's always been about telling people this is my story. This is the story of my country. This is the story of my God, whatever it is. And if we let somebody else, something else, some mechanical electronic device do that instead of us doing it, we have ceased to do the defining thing. And then what is the point of Homo narrans if we're not the narrator?
1: Mm-hmm. I know we kind of started this conversation in a place of there was a time where you weren't sure whether you were going to be writing another novel. And since then, you've written these two, the downloaded novels. You're now working on a new project. What, I guess, keeps you going and keeps you wanting to stay productive and playing with these new ideas?
0: Yeah, and I'll come back to that because I said in 2016, so a decade ago, I had a novel come out called Quantum Night. I said, I'm done. This is my last book. What I did not know was that I already had cancer and had a very low red blood cell count. And I was just exhausted.

0: And since I'm now in remission, I've got energy again. So I am continuing on, and I'm delighted to be continuing on. The book I'm working on now is called Domestic Us, two words. And it's a parable about the relationship between us and AI. Despite all the naysaying I said about AI, it's inevitable that it's going to be here. It's inevitable that it's going to be more intellectually capable than we are. So the best I think we can hope for is the kind of win-win relationship that wolves had with us when wolves realized they were no longer the apex predator and come to have some sort of domestic, co-domestication of AI and humans, the way we and wolves becoming dogs found a win-win for both sides.
1: Interesting, because I think it's on the one hand a sort of hopeful, like this isn't the worst possible way things could go between humans and AI, and yet also feels a bit unimaginably bleak. Like if wolves could kind of think about what's going to happen if we get domesticated, like how would they have felt about that? I can't imagine very good. I don't know.
0: So it's a very tricky thing because I don't want it to be a downbeat book. And this is one that's been taking a long time to write specifically because of that. Although, you know, we're Canadians and so life, liberty, and the pursuit of happiness are not our watchwords as much as they are for our American friends and colleagues. But that notion that anything that curtails our liberty is somehow wrong. And yet I come back to Canada's founding document, the British North America Act, peace, order, and good government. Housed dogs, not feral ones, but housed ones, enjoy peace, order, good government, a fine meal every day, a comfy place to sleep, and somebody walking behind them picking up their poop. That's a pretty cool life, mm-hmm. right? If you think about it in those terms. Whereas wolves in the wild are endangered, often diseased, very often, having uncomfortable lives and not knowing where their next meal is coming from.
1: Interesting. You know what? It is funny because, you know, I think about my mom's dog. She has a great life. Not a lot of freedom, but a good life. She's very well taken care of. She seems pretty happy. I don't know that this has changed my feeling about how I would feel if, the computers do take over, but maybe I could learn to like it.
0: This is the point of writing novels is hopefully, because I want to come back when that book is out, and hopefully when you read it, I will have not necessarily changed your mind. That's not the job of science mm-hmm. fiction. My job is not to tell you what to think. It's simply to make you think.
1: Rob, you've been working for such a long time, imagining, you know, different futures, what survives death, what technological change is going to look like. I'm curious what you hope your legacy as an author is and will be.
0: If somebody picks up a Rob Sawyer book in 2126, assuming any of us survive that long, I will be absolutely thrilled. I want my legacy to be my work. And also, I'm very proud of my work as a mentor. So read my books, but read my writing students' books mm-hmm. as well.
1: I mean, I think that really is the thing, right? We live on as long as there are some people that remember us. And when you've had an impact on other writers, on members of your family, on whoever it is, those people remember you. Your work lives on through whatever it is that they produce. Listening to my conversation with Robert J. Sawyer about his new novel, The Downloaded 2, Ghosts in the Machine. I'm Matea Roach, and this is Bookends. We'll be right back after the news.

0: Good afternoon, it's 1:30. I'm Dan Takuma with the latest from the CBC Ottawa Newsroom. U.S. President Donald Trump is threatening to hit Iran hard tonight after the two sides traded strikes. His warning comes after he said the ceasefire between the two nations is over. The president is also defending U.S. actions in the war, insisting the objective of ensuring Iran never obtains a nuclear weapon has already been achieved. Closer to home, Quebec plans to spend $1 million helping young people at risk. The province will be sending funds to organizations that support mental health services, combat food insecurity, and keep people off the streets. And Ottawa is pledging to become a more swimmable city, with plans to hold an international summit next summer. The event will bring together Indigenous leaders, water authorities, and experts from around the world. Gatineau has also committed to keeping its urban waterways safe, healthy, and accessible. More news at 2. Here's the weather for Ottawa. A mix of sun and cloud today with a 30% chance of showers late in the afternoon and the risk of a thunderstorm. The high is 31. With the humidex, that's going to feel more like 37. The UV index is 9 or very high. Overnight, partly cloudy with a 30% chance of showers early in the evening and still a risk of a thunderstorm. The low is 19. For Thursday, cloudy with a 30% chance of showers. The high is 26. Overnight, cloudy with a 60% chance of showers and a low of 19.
1: Hi, welcome back to Bookends. I'm Matea Roach. Let's get back to my conversation with Robert Chase Sawyer. I just wanted to ask, I guess, because you've mentioned a couple of times stem cell treatment and how that's progressed for you and how you're almost kind of trying to
2: live long enough to live forever.
1: Live long enough so that treatments improve and kind of outpace it. What does that treatment look like for you now, and how has that been?
2: So tomorrow, I actually start infusions of immunoglobulin G, a human blood product, because my immune system has never bounced back. And that's fine. I'll be a vampire for the next several years. When I started my treatment, my stem cell treatment, which was in 2020, one of the technicians there said, if you make it to 2030, you will make it to ripe old age. And now that 2030 is only 3.5 years away. And absolutely, it's right on track. Live long enough. Just keep ahead of the curve as we start finding ways to cure or at least moderate and control. When I was diagnosed, it was a death sentence. My own metaphor for it is it's very much like AIDS used to be, is now, I should say, for me. When AIDS was the horrible plague that it was originally, it was an absolute death sentence. Now, I have many people in my life who have AIDS, and it is managed by drugs and treatment and so forth. And mine is transitioned in exactly the same way, from a terminal condition to a manageable condition. So I hope to be writing books and interacting with people and teaching and also just enjoying life for a good long time to come.
1: Robert, thank you so much for coming in and chatting with me today. It's been such a pleasure getting to talk to you about, again, philosophical fiction about this work, and glad to hear that you're in relatively good health, as much as any of us can hope to be.
2: Thank you so much, Matea. I'm delighted to be here.

0: That was Robert J. Sawyer. His new novel is called The Downloaded 2, Ghosts in the Machine. And he joined me in our Toronto studio. The Downloaded is also an audiobook series starring the Oscar-winning actor Brendan Fraser. My colleague Antonio Michael Downing spoke to Brendan about it a few months ago. You can check out that conversation on The Next Chapter wherever you get your podcasts. I'm Matea Roach, and you're listening to Bookends on CBC Radio. By the time astronaut Chris Hadfield wrote his first thriller novel, he'd already flown three missions in space and spent approximately 166 days up above the world. Writing The Apollo Murders was another leap into the unknown for a man who had lots of experience doing just that. And like many of the things Chris Hadfield has tried in his life, he nailed this one. The Apollo Murders was a bestseller, and Chris returned last year with the third book in the series. It's called Final Orbit, and it's set in 1975 during the Cold War when the United States and the Soviet Union were in a space race. Chris Hadfield joined me in the studio in Toronto last October to tell me all about it. Hi, Chris. Welcome to Bookends. Thank you so much for coming in.
1: I've been really looking forward to talking with you, so thanks for the welcome.
0: I want to start with the beginning of your career as an author. When the Apollo Murders came out in 2021, you and your wife, Hélène, spoke with the New York Times, and she actually said that becoming an author was always part of the plan for post-astronaut life. Why was that?
1: It was my favorite subject in school. It was the thing I think I had sort of the most intuitive knack for. I loved reading. I loved writing. I wrote poetry. I wrote short stories. I wrote a book of limericks. I just found the study of language and the manipulation of language and the ability to share ideas through written word

0: really interesting. And it's where I learned most of the things that I knew. And so I always wanted to write. But I knew if I took like a English lit degree, they wouldn't let me command a spaceship. So I just deferred it. But as I was approaching my third space flight, and I'd already been an astronaut for almost 2 decades, and I'd been a combat fighter pilot, a test pilot, and all the other things, I had spoken in thousands of places and schools all across Canada, around the world. And I was starting to realize that not just space stories, but the ideas and the traits and the habits that allow space stories to occur were of value to people. And so I thought, what's the best way to coalesce those that other people can have access to ideas and my lessons learned, rather than me having to show up with a PowerPoint and present it to 200 people? And so that was the genesis of my first book. And one day while Helena and I were out walking the dogs, I thought, an astronaut's guide to life on Earth. That's exactly what it is. Mm-hmm. And so I'm really grateful for the time to do it, but also the impact that book has had.
1: So that was your foray into nonfiction writing, as you say, kind of sharing some of your experiences, things that you would have been perhaps asked to speak about if you were going to give a talk at a school, at a conference. But then you did this pivot into fiction, which is something a bit different, I would say, for somebody of your background. Was it daunting for you at all, or more of an exciting challenge to turn your craft to fiction writing with the first Apollo Murders book?
0: I don't know if you find challenges exciting, but I do. To be challenged to do something that I think I just might barely be able to do and that accomplishes something I think is worthwhile, that's how I conduct my life. That's how I've chosen to do everything in my life. And so the challenge of perhaps writing fiction, which I love reading, and the type of fiction that I was most transported by was, you know, kind of thriller, engrossing stories that I could only imagine, I always escaped through those. And I thought, wouldn't it be cool to try and tell the same sort of stories that I've been telling at conferences and in my nonfiction books, but try and write them through a fiction style? And it was a big challenge, and I had a lot of learning to do. There's a backstory that might be interesting to you. I was approached sort of out of the blue by Ray Bradbury's family. And for the folks that don't know, Ray was a terrific science fiction author of the 40s and 50s. And he wrote a book about Mars in 1949 called The Martian Chronicles. It was a really interesting moment in history. It was after the atomic bomb, but before Sputnik. So before anything had been launched into space, but we had already just come through World War II and all that wanton destruction. And one of the best telescopes in the world had seen things on Mars that looked like canals. Mm. He took those facts and that public ethos at the time and wrote a really beautifully written book. The family asked me, when they were going to re-release the book, the Bradbury family, to write a long intro to it. And I thought, well, that's a new thing for me to do, but it sounds interesting. And besides, it'd be nice to reread the Martian Chronicles. So I said, I'd do it. And I reread the book. I did a bunch of research. I had a take on it that I thought would be sort of interesting as an introduction. And I wrote it the best introduction I could, maybe 3,000 words. So fairly lengthy intro. The family loved it, but a publisher in the UK read that intro and contacted me and said, I'm sure you could write fiction. If you wrote that all by yourself, I'm pretty confident you could write fiction. And he said, I've got this idea for a book. I think it should be called The Apollo Murders. And I don't know, some people go to the moon and some die. I don't know what's going to happen. But if you'll do it, then you will publish it. And we don't really care when, and we'll give you an advance. So I'm like, okay. So that kind of gave me launch. But I didn't get around to it for a long time until eventually they all noticed I wasn't writing this book yet. And my wife said, he needs a deadline. Mm-hmm. So the publisher gave me a deadline, and then the pandemic arrived. And so suddenly I had time and place to write The Apollo Murders. And it was a huge effort and experiment. And I had a lot of learning to know how to efficiently write fiction. But that book has done superbly well, and it's in 15 languages and option for TV and movies. So it was very heartening and has given me the confidence to write this newest one, Final Orbit. Mm-hmm.
1: It's interesting, like, these three thrillers are set in the 70s during the space race. It's a period of heightened tension in the Cold War, but it's also a period where the United States and the Soviet Union are trying to reach a sort of detente of, can we maybe cooperate? Can we coexist despite being

0: still arch enemies. What is interesting to you about that period of time as a fiction writer?
1: It was those things you just mentioned, but it was much more. It was the Vietnam War, which was a moment of extreme self-analysis and angst and regret within the United States and a lot of really strong conflicting opinions. It was race riots in the U.S., wild, crazy race riots, you know, in the afterflow of Woodstock.

0: thousands of nuclear weapons were pointed on a hair trigger in between the two greatest powers in the world. And somehow, in 1975, the two big superpowers used the very last Apollo ship and one of the Soviet Soyuzes to try and do a demonstration of optimism, a demonstration of, hey, we can actually cooperate, even though there's all these incredible disruptors. And that was, the Americans called it Apollo-Soyuz, the Soviets called it Soyuz-Apollo, which is understandable. But just to have a friendly, cooperative handshake somewhere besides Earth, showing that maybe there is a way for us to get along. And that combination of the time and that moment gave me a lot of room to write this new book, Final Orbit.
1: So as we've been saying, this is based on a real mission that did occur, but you're also bringing in your own fictional characters to the scene to create some of the drama, propel the plot along. I want to talk about this main character who appears throughout the series, Kaz Zemeckis. He's a flight controller. He's all around just kind of a badass, like American NASA guy, right? He's a military background. He has kind of a cool sounding name even. I mean, Zemeckis to me, I think Robert Zemeckis, the director, I don't know if that's at all inspirational to the name. You know, he's lost an eye from a collision with a bird while flying a plane. Like, where did you come up with this guy?
0: I visualized what type of person I wanted. And then what I do is I just start scanning faces on the internet. And I go, okay, that's sort of the person I was looking for. And then I go into, okay, well, what background produces a face like that? And oddly enough, this person I chose the image of was a Lithuanian Jew. And so I thought, okay, great. And that's very credible. A lot of them left Lithuania in the 30s, you know, before the war and all of the Nazi problems and horrific things that happened, and would have come to the United States. And this guy would have been born in the 30s to be flying in the 60s and 70s. So perfect. And then I just scroll through like family histories looking for a name. You know, okay, what is a typical name of a Lithuanian Jew? And Zemeckis. So it had nothing to do with Robert Zemeckis. This is just, okay. And you need to have an American name, but it needs to be ethnically representative. So Kazimierz Zemeckis, great. Kaz, perfect. Kaz, it's, and you need a name as your main character that people can remember. And that's distinct. And you also need a main character that is flawed. Otherwise, they're going to be boring. You know, even Superman came from another planet and Kryptonite did him in. Superman wasn't perfect. So I drew on a thing that happened to me. And another thing that happened to another pilot friend of mine, and decided I'm going to take out one of Kaz's eyes in a flying accident. And with that, then he is a person with all the skills who could do any of the jobs, but now because of his missing one eye, he's not allowed to. So he's very portable as a character. I can now transport him into a bunch of different scenarios where he would be a logical guy to go in because of his skill set, but he couldn't actually be the guy doing it. And then once I had him and I had the era that I wanted to write in, then it's a matter of digging through history, finding incredible realities, and then building a few more of my fictional characters, and then weaving them into the actual history of what went on. If things had gone slightly differently, this could have happened. And that's the way I write all my fiction.
1: Mm-hmm. I do want to get into the level of historical detail, but before that, I would be remiss to not ask more about the flying accident. Yeah, because you mentioned that this sort of flying accident that's in Kaz's background is based off of a story, something that happened to you and something that happened to a friend of yours. What was your flying accident story?
0: I was a test pilot. Every airplane anybody ever flies in has been tested thousands of times by a specially qualified and trained type of pilot. And test pilot school is like a year. It's like a PhD in flying, extremely technical, complex, and operational. So I was qualified as a test pilot. While I was flying as a test pilot on exchange with the United States Navy, one of the things we were testing on an airplane was its way it senses speed and altitude. And one of the ways you do that, it sounds pretty weird, but you fly at an exact altitude above the water. This is over the Chesapeake Bay, exact altitude above the water. And then you just go at first 200 knots and then 250, then 300 feet. And you go by a little sighting tower. And the technicians in the sighting tower watch you come by. And at the moment you go by all their sensors, you record what all your instruments show and they

0: toward what was happening externally. And from that, they can then calibrate your whole system. So it's old-fashioned, but it works. It's called a tower flyby. I was doing the top speed tower flyby, 550 knots, so 9 miles a minute, going really ripping across the water. And I'm coming exactly down this line that you need to fly by. And there's a countdown so the guys in the tower can be ready with their data. And so it's like ready, ready, mark. And there are these towers in the water underneath it that you can line up with. As I hit the first tower ready, I saw something in my windscreen in the distance, in my heads-up display. When I said the second ready, I realized it was a seagull. And I'm going 550 knots, like covering speed you hardly even understand. And just as I was about to hit the seagull, because the seagull made the fatal mistake of diving, which would work for most things, but not an F-18 going that fast. And it tucked its wings. And rather than have it come directly through my windscreen, which was going to happen, I just flinched the airplane to the right. And I heard it bang off the side somewhere on my airplane. I thought it went down my left engine. So what do you do now? So I thought, okay, I probably lost my left engine. He didn't kill me. I pulled my left engine to idle, zoomed up because I had all this speed. So I get up nice and high, declared an emergency, came around, went back, landed on the runway at that Patuxent River. A friend of mine flying F-86s under similar circumstances got hit by a bird. It came through the windscreen and actually smashed into his face and took out his left eye. And he then had to cover his eye and turn his head so the wind blast would blow the blood out of his good eye so he could see the ground well enough to be able to land and managed to get his airplane back on the ground, an F-86 Sabre. And after that, his call sign was Cyclops from then on. But and so I took his story and then I took my F-18 story and I combined the two of them in order to injure Kaz and set him up for the rest of the series.
1: Wow. You can see like how you manage to write thrillers, because even just verbally telling these stories of your days as a test pilot, this thing that happened to your friend, I'm like on tenterhooks hearing about the bird and like, how did you get out of this situation? There's also
0: tell you one thing.
1: Oh my God. Okay,
0: where the bird hit the airplane. We couldn't find where the bird hit the airplane. I'm going, I heard it hit the airplane. The technicians crawled all over it. We said, well, we're going to fly it first thing tomorrow morning. I was like, man, there's damage somewhere. In the morning, the technician climbed up on the back of the F-18, and the F-18 has two vertical tails at the back. And the overnight dew had collected on the airplane. And he saw that it was weird. It was reflecting light strangely off the inside of the left tail. And when he went back and looked in detail, that seagull had hit there and collapsed the whole structure of the left tail of the F-18. And we had to like rebuild that whole part of the airplane. So I'm glad he found it before anybody else took that airplane flying. But that provided all the genesis for the story, but also it gave me a protagonist that I could really manipulate around.
1: I'm speaking with the acclaimed Canadian astronaut and best-selling author, Chris Hadfield. I'm Mateo Roach, and you're listening to Bookends. Chris, we've been speaking a bit about story, and I want to dive into some of the plot, I guess, of Final Orbit as much as we can without getting into spoiler territory.
0: Sure.
1: But in Final Orbit, once this joint mission between the Americans and the Soviets is underway, your imagination takes over when there's an incident on board that leaves some of the astronauts quite imperiled. Then there's also a secret Chinese space launch that comes into the fray. What was going on with the Chinese space program at the time that you describe in this novel, and why did you want to dive into that in particular, I guess, as a thing to research and include in this novel?
0: The Chinese started working on their space program in the 1950s, same as the Soviets launched Sputnik in the 50s, the Americans launched their first rockets in the 1950s. The Chinese industrial base wasn't as advanced as the Soviet one or the American one, so they were pushing it. But they did develop rockets in the 1960s, and they started launching their first orbital rockets in the late 60s and early 70s. And they decided to have a Chinese astronaut program in the late 60s. They had thousands of applicants. They selected a bunch that went into secret evaluation. They had whittled it down to the final group. They started designing the Chinese spaceship that they were going to fly in. They built the ships that were going to be communicating, and so they could deploy them to the oceans of the world so the ship could talk back to China from orbit. They built an entire medical institute to study what was going to happen physiologically. All that was going on secretly in China at this time in the late 60s and early 70s, and hardly anybody in the Western world knows about it or even knew about it at the time. So this was great fertile land to try and include in

0: the book, especially because what's going on now. When you look at the dominance of the American and Chinese space programs, Russia has much diminished, and China is hugely ascendant and launches after SpaceX. They launch more things into orbit than anybody. They've landed on the moon with robots multiple times. They brought back samples of the far side of the moon. They have a communication satellite orbiting the moon, getting ready for when people are landing on the moon. Chinese astronauts, they have an extremely robust space program. But this is where it started. This is where it came from. And so I accelerated a little bit for the book, but it was completely credible and actually happening.
1: I want to dive a bit more into one specific character that we haven't yet spoken about, and that's Major Svetlana Gromova, who is this flight engineer on board Soyuz in your novel. And this is one of the characters that you introduce who was not really part of the real Apollo-Soyuz mission. She's this tough, capable, strong woman. Why did you want to write from the perspective of a female astronaut at this time?
0: When I set out to write The Apollo Murders, the first book in the series, I didn't have a female character because, as you say, it was pretty unusual. They had a cosmonaut, Svetlana Savitskaya, who was a lot of things that the Svetlana in my book is, who was a military officer and world champion aerobatic pilot and a real badass of a human being and living in a 100% man's world. And Russian cultural norms are very much patriarchal. So to have a woman test pilot, aerobatic pilot, engineer flying on spaceships was kind of revolutionary. And so I included her in the Apollo Murders, and everything she did, I was fascinated by. Once I'd created this character, she kept having a perspective that surprised me. I'd set up the situation, and then Svetlana would do that, and I'd go, oh, of course she'd do that. She'd be the only one to recognize that that's what should go on. And so she's with me all the time. Svetlana is like this little voice beside me watching what I'm doing and telling me when I'm behaving like an idiot. And she's a completely credible cosmonaut character from the period. And she provides a terrific contrast to the entirely 100% male American program at the time. So I think it makes the story more interesting and it's representative of reality.
1: Why do you think that is, that she's the character that kind of is able to maybe see through some fallacies almost that other characters might be prone to, or even kind of have a new analysis of a situation that surprises you as the author who's created her as a character?
0: When you're asked to be an astronaut, the skill set used to be fairly uniform. In order to operate a complicated aerospace vehicle under dangerous circumstances with a finite amount of time and fuel and a lot of pressure, who are you going to hire? They decided to hire test pilots because that's what test pilots do for a living. And it's a small, self-selected, very highly trained group. So they don't have to start from scratch training astronauts. But if you only hire U.S. military test pilots, there's a lot of uniformity, not just in skills, but in thinking. So by introducing a pretty unusual test pilot and one of the rare female test pilots and a Russian test pilot who obviously had to rail against her own system to even get that far, it allowed me then to have a whole different vantage point on the same situation. And there are astronauts like that right now in the astronaut corps who are not your sort of cookie cutter astronaut. These come from a different background. And I've learned over the years, their perspectives, because they're fresh and different, are often extremely valuable when everyone else is sort of group thinking because without even knowing it.
1: Well, outside of writing, you've worked many jobs and worn many hats and continue to. You've been a musician. You do a lot of public speaking engagements. You sit on a number of boards. You've even worked with King Charles on sustainability issues in space. What is next for you, I guess, in your life?
0: Part of the question is, why do you do anything? And I had this very visible public watershed moment in my life when I was on board a small spaceship and we undocked from the space station and went through the wild physical experience of re-entering the Earth's atmosphere and thundering down through and flames licking around the ship and 3,000 degrees outside and then the parachute opening just before you hit the ground and then slamming into the world and rolling to a stop. And then you sort of emerge almost newborn out of that ship with now my astronaut career essentially completed.

0: but still a lot of my life left. So it's a real good moment to take stock and think, what do I want to do now? What excites me and thrills me and what challenges me? And maybe more importantly, what is it that I want to accomplish? And when I tried to boil it down, my son actually challenged me, said, Dad, just write yourself a mantra. Like, what is it you're actually trying to do here? And use it as your litmus test all the time for what I'm going to choose to do next. And so I thought, okay, I'll try that. So I wrote it down. And what I decided was I want to try and influence things so that I'm improving the life for as many people as possible in a sustainable way. Simple mantra.
1: Well, I think it's frankly kind of inspirational that you managed to do so many things. I'm like, my God, I need a mantra to help direct my life, perhaps. Chris Hadfield, thank you so much for coming in today. It's been so fascinating talking with you, and I appreciate you taking the time.
0: Thank you, Mateo. I really enjoyed it. Thank you.
2: Chris Hadfield's latest novel is called Final Orbit. He joined me in our Toronto studio in October. This week's show was produced by Lisa Matthews and Eileen Yamamoto. Our senior producer is Jacqueline Kirk, and our executive producer is Aaron Balser. Huge thank you to our audio tech, Danielle Duval, and to the rest of the CBC Books team. I'm Matea Roach, and this is Bookends. 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Thanks for listening, and I'll see you next time. Because when the book ends, the conversation begins.

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4: Hi there, I'm Jason D'Souza. Extreme heat is upon us, so how can we make our cities cooler and adaptable? Well, we are going to hear from a chief heat ambassador, and yes, that's really a job these days.
5: This is CBC News. Good afternoon. It's 30 degrees and partly cloudy in Ottawa. I'm Dan Takama with the latest from the CBC Ottawa newsroom. One of the four people rescued after a chartered fishing boat sank off the BC coast 10 days ago has died in hospital. RCMP say the woman was a 28-year-old Chinese citizen who'd been living in Seattle. Six others are still missing and presumed dead. Troy Charles has the latest developments.
6: Here at the Imperial Landing docks in Richmond, where flowers have been laid for the lives lost. 10 people were on board a charter fishing vessel when it sunk in the Georgia Strait on June 28th. Six remain missing, one has died in hospital, and three others have been released from hospital. RCMP say of the six missing, there are four Canadians, one American, and one Chinese. The charter was operated by Top Vancouver Fishing Charter Incorporated. RCMP have now located the sunken vessel roughly 150 meters below the surface. They were able to confirm the vessel's identity, but say underwater conditions limited efforts to examine inside and possibly locate any of the missing. Police are evaluating recovery options for the vessel, which they say will require highly specialized marine equipment and technical expertise. Troy Charles, CBC News, Richmond.
5: In international news, Ukrainian President Volodymyr Zelensky may have scored a major coup in his fight against Russia. He met with Donald Trump on the margins of the NATO summit in Turkey. The U.S. president told Zelensky he's going to allow Ukraine to make its own Patriot missiles.
7: One of the things we're going to be talking about is we're going to give a license to you to make Patriots. That's pretty cool, right? This way you can't complain that we're not giving them enough.

0: I said, make them yourself. We haven't informed the company of that yet, but that'll work out all right. You know, I'm sure they'll be thrilled.
1: Zelensky has long been pressing for Ukraine to be granted a license to manufacture the technology. Patriots can detect, track, and intercept incoming threats. Ukraine faces a severe shortage. Overnight, Russian attacks saw many ballistic missiles hit their targets in Ukraine. Back home, the Bank of Canada has been ordered to stop using replacement workers. The bank had been using the services of Garda security guards on a contract basis while its own staff were on strike. In a decision issued yesterday, the Canadian Industrial Relations Board declared the bank had violated the labor code. Bank of Canada security guards went on strike in June to demand better wages, benefits, and stable hours. The Bank of Canada said in a statement yesterday that it respects the board's decision. And we now have the first images of the last ship of the explorer Ernest Shackleton. An expedition in the Labrador Sea is diving down to capture the very first shots of the shipwreck of Quest. Peter Cowan has more.
2: It looks like a wreck.
3: When David Mearn saw the decaying wooden hull on the floor of the ocean, he knew it was what's left of the ship Quest. The size, the colors, and several distinctive portholes confirm it's the ship once sailed by polar explorer Ernest Shackleton. Shackleton used Quest to explore Antarctica more than 100 years ago. The Royal Canadian Geographical Society mounted the expedition to find the ship. Teams are gathering high-resolution 3D images, allowing anyone to explore the wreck digitally.
4: Roger, permission to launch.
3: But it's not just remote vehicles going down. The expedition is using the submersible Alvin. John Geiger, the president of the society, was on board for the first ever dive down to the wreck of Quest.
5: When you think about where that ship has been, it's very moving.
3: Peter Cowan, CBC News, on board Atlantis off the coast of Labrador.
1: Air Canada is announcing its new CEO. Anko Vanderwerf is currently the head of Scandinavian Airlines. Over his 25-year career, he's also led airlines in Europe, Latin America, and the Middle East. Vanderwerf will take the helm at Air Canada by the end of January next year. His appointment follows the resignation of Michael Rousseau. He will retire at the end of next month. Rousseau made the decision after a controversy about his inability to speak French, which followed the deaths of two pilots in a crash at New York's LaGuardia Airport. That's your news this hour. Here's the weather for Ottawa. A mix of sun and cloud today with a 30% chance of showers late in the afternoon and the risk of a thunderstorm. The high is 31. With the humidex, that's going to feel more like 37. The UV index is 9 or very high. Overnight, partly cloudy with a 30% chance of showers early in the evening and still a risk of a thunderstorm. The low is 19. For Thursday, cloudy with a 30% chance of showers. The high is 26. Overnight, cloudy with a 60% chance of showers and a low of 19.
6: Before July even began, the heat had arrived.
7: A vis-killer heat wave has already broken temperature records in several countries, including in Britain, in France, and in Spain. It's also killed hundreds of people.
6: Western Europe just suffered a scorching heat wave that's been blamed for thousands of deaths.
8: We know emergency services recorded four times the normal number of cardiac arrest call-outs on Friday. European homes, workplaces and schools at the moment are not built for these extreme temperatures.
9: The common refrain... I don't have air conditioning at home.
6: The heat waves steadily washed across Europe.
7: It is moving slowly but surely eastwards towards Central Europe and the Balkans. Germany, the latest to bear the brunt, with a new national temperature record reported yesterday of 41.3 degrees Celsius.
6: In Canada, there have been heat warnings for huge swaths of the country.
10: Toronto, Montreal, and Halifax are all among the cities facing soaring temperatures and humidex readings.
11: Trapping that hot, humid air is a weather phenomenon known as a heat dome.
12: And the humidities are so high. I mean, it's jungle humidities out there.
6: The heat affected Canada Day celebrations.
13: Honestly, just keep fanning myself.
14: I keep drinking. I make sure that my family drinks water, too.
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6: And FIFA World Cup viewing parties.
16: The city of Toronto has canceled that event because of the extreme heat.
6: The heat dome descended over much of the United States, too, in places like New York City.
17: These are extremely dangerous conditions.

0: conditions, and they will affect every part of our city. The single most important thing you can do in these temperatures is to stay indoors with air conditioning.
1: Yes, air conditioning saves lives, but it also creates emissions, and it's become a flashpoint in debates over how to protect people on our warming planet. I'm Jason D'Souza. I'm guest hosting this week on What on Earth, where we bring you a world of climate solutions. The group of scientists behind the World Weather Attribution Network say the temperatures we've seen in Europe and forecasted in the US would be virtually impossible without climate change. So today we are talking about deadly heat and what to do about it. So Jane, what is the hottest weather you've ever experienced?
2: Oh, great question. Well, we definitely hit a heat index over 110 in our hottest summer of 2024 here in Miami. That was pretty oppressive heat. And yeah, it's sort of hard to breathe when it's that hot.
1: And for our listeners who are trying to do the mental calculation, that's over 43 degrees Celsius. I can't even imagine that. How do you cool down in those temperatures?
2: Ideally, you stay in a indoor cooled environment. If you have to be outside, you move slowly, you hydrate, you stay in shaded areas, and take lots of breaks if you're moving a lot, because really, when it's that hot, it's dangerous for anyone to be outside and moving for any length of time. So best to really change your planned schedule for the day if it was going to be outside.
1: Well, we're going to talk a lot more about surviving extreme heat like that. But first, can I ask you to introduce yourself to our listeners?
2: Sure. Jane Gilbert, Chief Heat Ambassador for the Atlantic Council's Climate Resilience Center.
1: Jane Gilbert, welcome to What on Earth.
2: My pleasure, Jason. Thank you.
1: So Chief Heat Ambassador, that's a title I'm sure a lot of people won't be too familiar with. Can you tell us a little bit about what you do in this position?
2: Sure. It's quite a unique title. And I came into this after having served in Miami-Dade County as the first chief heat officer there, looking at how extreme heat was impacting lives and livelihoods across the county and what could be done to mitigate those impacts. And so now at the Climate Resilience Center, we are coaching 14 cities, counties, and nonprofit organizations across the United States, very diverse sizes of communities, capacity at the city, county, or organizational level, and very different terms of climate, but all focused on how they are going to also protect people and the economies in their communities.
1: We're speaking, I should mention, on Thursday, July the 2nd. There's a thunderstorm where you are in Miami right now. With the kinds of temperatures we've been seeing in recent days in North America, and certainly what we've been seeing over the weeks in Europe, would it be possible if it wasn't for fossil fuel emissions that are changing our climate?
2: It might be possible, but unlikely that it would have been this severe. We do know that we have entered into a El Nino cycle, which can cause hotter summers. But both the heat wave that hit Europe last week and earlier in June, and now across the US, this is that much more severe than what we've experienced. My daughter's in New Hampshire. She's got a heat index of 95 degrees Fahrenheit today. I mean, it's going to be hotter than in Miami up there.
1: Wow. A lot of the focus, of course, is what's happening in North America and certainly the headlines we've been seeing out of Europe. This, though, is a global concern. How is heat changing the Middle East or the Indian subcontinent and Africa?
2: Well, it is getting hotter across the globe. Europe is getting hotter at a faster rate than the rest of the globe. But yeah, Middle East, Africa, South Asia, we have millions of people that are living on meager incomes in substandard, informal settlement housing without access to artificial cooling, who work outside every day, often in an informal sector where if they don't work, they don't get paid. And so the impacts to those millions of people are much stronger. And places in South Asia and Africa

0: are reaching temperatures, heat indices that are so high, it is beyond any human's ability to survive if they're exposed for long periods of time. So it's now resulting in climate migration, in major health demands on the hospital and medical systems. It's on a whole new level of stress.
1: And when we talk about that stress, what have we done to adapt and to protect people?
0: Simply, heat illness and deaths has been grossly underappreciated historically. And for people to understand, yes, particularly Canadians, you know, they welcome the warmer months that come in and can't wait for that. And frankly, I love the warmth. That's why I moved to Miami. But to appreciate that there are limits to that and that our body cannot regulate that heat through sweating, which is our normal way of regulating there. It reaches and then your organs start to fail and it can happen very fast. And so first is to make sure people understand the risks and the best ways to address them to prevent heat-related illnesses and to protect their loved ones. And that could be different depending on where you are. Here in Miami, we have lots of cooling centers. We have 60 across Miami-Dade County, libraries, park facilities, health clinics where people can go and cool off. And they also have greater access to air conditioning at home. They may not be able to afford it, and that's an issue. So education, giving people tools, each area has to think differently. There's the short term, the education, the outreach, the medium term, retrofitting our buildings, making sure people have access to some form of passive or active cooling. And then finally, we need to redesign our cities. Our cities are getting hotter, not only because of climate change, but how we design cities. More asphalt, less trees, less green infrastructure, darker surfaces, all of that, and waste heat from buildings and vehicles all contribute to making our cities 3 to 4 degrees centigrade hotter than the surrounding areas.
1: I want to talk about more of those solutions in just a moment, but do you feel as though there's enough of an acknowledgement over the direct consequences of heat when, say, for example, a heat-related death isn't necessarily classified as a heat death if it's a strain on someone's heart, for example?
0: Correct. The disparity between what's recorded as a heat death and the excess deaths, the deaths that would not have happened had it not been hot, the more heart attacks, the falls in a construction site, the complications with diabetes, all of these can be exacerbated with heat. So in the United States, we've gone from 600 a year average to close to 2,000 a year recorded heat deaths in a year. But the research estimates that we have over 10,000 excess heat-related deaths in a year. And that's just deaths. There's a lot of health, negative health outcomes that can happen that aren't deaths. Like exposed pregnant women can have preterm births. It can bring on pediatric asthma. It can cause mental health issues. So we can have a lot of other negative quality of life and economic outcomes that also aren't fully documented.
1: So there's no silver bullet solution to the heat, but air conditioning has been a hot topic in Europe in over the last couple of weeks. In the UK, for example, members of the opposition Tory party are vowing to, quote, make Britain cool again, suggesting that there's a ban on air conditioning.
2: Your life probably would have been much better this week if you had aircon. But our building regulations are blocking Brits from enjoying the cool air that you could have had almost anywhere else in the world.
1: Now, to be clear, there are regulations when it comes to new homes, but AC isn't prohibited. In France, it's a country without a lot of AC, as you know. Far-right leader Marine Le Pen is urging a mass rollout. I wonder what you make of how air conditioning is becoming so politicized these days.
0: We definitely don't want to just rely on artificial cooling as our way to solve this problem. However, Europe has about 20% of the residences have AC versus in the US, for instance, it's over 90%, well over 90%. And we know from research that you can reduce heat-related deaths by 75% just by making

0: sure someone has air conditioning. The number of deaths, even in this last that last week in Europe, that happened in people's homes went up 40% this year. It's a very big issue that needs to be addressed. Now, we want as efficient buildings as possible, because as I mentioned, the more you're doing artificial cooling in the buildings, you're not only creating waste heat in the surrounding city, but if that electricity is driven by fossil fuels, you're also contributing to the global warming problem. So we want to use it strategically and carefully, but there's no denying that it is a life-saving device.
1: Jane, does that seem symbolic to you as one of the major challenges with overcoming climate change, that short-term versus long-term consequence equation?
0: Yes, absolutely. And I think that's one of the things that's, I think AC is a symbol, but we've collectively had a problem addressing climate change because of short-term focus over long-term focus. And I think what we want to do with the cooling pieces, yes, we need to save lives in the short term, but we need to do that in such a way that we're really investing in the most efficient building technologies and cooling technologies, that we're surrounding those buildings with tree canopy that also can reduce the heat load on a building, that we're looking at our fuel sources that's driving that air conditioning to make sure that they're not adding greenhouse gases into the atmosphere. We need to be coming up with solutions that reduce that load as much as possible, but we cannot make people suffer and not allow them to have access to cooling because of the challenges of adding greenhouse gases. That just doesn't seem fair or just to me.
1: I know you alluded to the fact that every region is different and therefore solutions have to be tailored to those regions, but I wonder if you can speak a little bit more about some of the cooling options that are available for different areas.
0: I mean, one of the things I do want to reiterate is that heat-related illnesses and deaths are highly preventable. And even the productivity losses that companies and workers suffer from with extreme heat are preventable with simple water rest shade breaks. So I've mentioned education outreach, making sure that during times of episodic extreme heat, you have a very strong response infrastructure, cooling sites for people to go to, outreach to unhoused populations, make sure the message gets to populations, whether it's employers and workers or kids and managers of summer camps and athletes. They know that it's going to be extreme heat conditions and what they need to do to adjust. Secondly, we need to rethink how we're maximizing passive cooling, maximizing the most efficient artificial cooling as possible, and then the overall surrounding environment, cool surfaces, pervious surfaces, cool surfaces being highly reflective, white roofs, certain pavements can be more reflective, and most importantly, green infrastructure and trees. Trees offer far more cooling than any man-made structure. And so where you can have trees and tree canopy, they absorb stormwater, they not only cool because of the shade, but the evapotranspiration that happens cools it further, and they sequester carbon. So there's a lot of benefits from trees. We don't invest enough in protecting and planting trees, particularly in our urban areas. Those are long-term solutions, though, so we can't just do the long-term. We need to think about that education outreach and immediate response for times of high heat.
1: In your view, are decision makers looking at the temperatures we're seeing now and drawing that connection to human-caused climate change?
0: Depends on which decision makers you're talking about. I would say there are some that are refusing to acknowledge that connection, but it's hard to deny the connection when we have never seen temperatures consistently high like this. And it's, once again, the last 10 years have been the hottest 10 years on record. And we're going to continue to see that. This is not just a natural fluctuation. We know by science that by increasing carbon dioxide and other heat-trapping gases into the atmosphere, our temperatures are going to increase.
1: I want to play you a clip of Canada's Prime Minister, Mark Carney. He put this video out on June 30th to lay out a path forward.

0: on what he calls Canada's energy future. He says that we have, quote, a climate crisis that's burning our forests and threatening our kids' futures. At the same time, he's planning to increase oil and gas production, something he says we need to do in order to address affordability and global trade turmoil.
1: The changes we have made will mean that our emissions will be higher in the next few years than they were projected to be under the previous government's plan. But in my judgment, that plan was not sustainable over the long term.
0: Jane, what do you make of that?
2: So it's unfortunate to hear, because I know Mark Carney has been a leading government leader on climate action historically. And it's hard to hear that short-term focus, but it's hard to deny that affordability is the biggest concern that our constituents here in the U.S. and across the globe are most focused on. And understandably, most are struggling to make ends meet. And so affordability is a critical issue. I think we need to be investing hard in innovations in clean energy and efficient energy in order to bring down the costs as much as possible for clean energy. We should be in almost like a wartime mentality around how we need to address this, because it's our future. I mean, the climate impacts are pretty severe right as we speak, but they are only going to get much worse and impact the affordability issues even more. We're going to have more climate migration. So it's unfortunate to hear Mark Carney's comment. It's what we're seeing, probably even more severe, what we're seeing in our national government policies right now in terms of rolling back any commitment to clean energy. So that's very disappointing and concerning. We need to continue to voice that this is not okay for the current and future prospects of civilization.
0: Well, there seems to be a broader shift internationally of governments moving away from previous environmental goals. Is that how you've seen it when you kind of take stock of global policies?
2: Yes, absolutely. Globally, we have seen a loosening up. We were never quite making our commitments, even when they were stronger, but we've been loosening up on them in the last couple of years.
0: I need to ask you on a personal level, Jane, this is work you've put years into, of course. You see and talk to people who face the consequences of extreme heat constantly. How are you doing? Especially, you know, when you acknowledge that there's no simple solution clearly here.
2: It can be disheartening. And at times you think we're never going to turn the tide or be able to get ourselves out of this. But I keep turning back to moving forward, doing what I can to heal ourselves and our planet and to focus on what we can do together as a society to help preserve our quality of life for future generations. That's been my purpose, and I will continue to work on that. Some years I feel more optimistic than others. This has not been a particularly optimistic year, but we certainly hope that tides will turn again.
0: Jane, it's a real pleasure to get the chance to speak with you today. Thank you for doing this with us.
2: Thank you.
0: Extreme heat is more dangerous for some groups of people, particularly older adults. So if you or someone you love is at higher risk, how can you prepare? Well, we asked What on Earth producer Rachel Sanders to find out. The story first aired in July 2023.
3: There's already been some spicy summer weather in some parts of Canada. And when it gets hot so early in the season, it can catch you off guard. Susan Fletcher had a close call with the heat at a football game in Winnipeg last month.
4: I was at the Bomber game, the preseason game last Friday, and I kind of got a little bit nauseated, a little bit dizzy. I'm thinking, what's going on here? And then I realized this might be just a mild case of heat stroke. So I went in the washroom, I put some cold water on the back of my neck, I took out my water bottle and started chucking water, and absolutely felt better.
3: Susan is the executive director for Pembina Active Living. That's a group for seniors in Winnipeg. And she's a senior herself, which is one of the factors that increases your risk in hot weather.
5: As we get older, those mechanisms that we have that help us to manage heat, they just don't work as well.
3: That's

0: Dr. Susan Deering. She's a family doctor in Toronto, specializing in care for the elderly. She says when we get older, the blood flow to our skin decreases, so we don't sweat as much. Plus, older people don't feel the heat in the same way, so it's harder to tell when you're too hot. And there's another thing that changes, your social capital.
1: So social capital is all of those resources that we have that are outside of ourselves that help us protect from whatever stressors we might come across. It may be the family that you have, the relationships that you have with friends or neighbors or at work. All of those things sort of help us to stay healthy, not just physically, but also emotionally and mentally as well.
0: As we get older, retire from work, and get less mobile, our social capital can decrease, which leaves us more vulnerable. And Dr. Deering says right now, early in the summer, is when we're at highest risk from heat because our bodies aren't acclimated yet. So, what can you do right now to protect yourself or the elders in your life? The first thing is make a plan.
1: So thinking in advance, do I have somewhere I can go to get cool? If I have air conditioning, is it working? Do I need to have it serviced? Do you have people in your life that you can call when it gets hot? You know, if you're looking after somebody who's an older adult, you can help them to make sure that those things happen.
0: Heat plan in place? Check. Next, Dr. Deering says, check in with your doctor about your risk level.
1: There are some medications that can put people at higher risk for heat-related illness, particularly some medications that are used to treat things like blood pressure or heart disease or dementia. And so having a conversation with your family doctor and just saying, you know, what do I need to watch out for? Is there anything that we should consider changing if there's a heat wave?
0: Talk to your doctor? Check. And when it does get hot, make sure you're paying attention to how you feel. Dr. Deering says symptoms like confusion, weakness, nausea, or low-grade fever mean you need to drink water and find a place to get cool. If you're a younger person with an elder in your life, check in on them a couple of times a day when it's hot. But whether you have an older adult in your life or not, there's work for everyone to do when it comes to building the social capital in our communities.
1: Get involved. You know, it might be as simple as just getting to know your older neighbor, developing a relationship with them, and then just sort of keeping an eye on them. If you've got the time and the capacity to do so, get involved in what's going on in your neighborhood, because really, climate change is going to affect all of us, and we all have a role to play. It might be just as simple as impacting that one life of that person on your street that maybe doesn't have somebody.
0: Be a good neighbor. Set that as a long-term goal to check off your list. For What on Earth, I'm Rachel Sanders.
2: Thank you for that, Rachel. Coming up, why air travel is getting bumpier. Stay with us.
3: Good afternoon. It's 2:30. I'm Dan Takuma with the latest from the CBC Ottawa newsroom. One of the four people rescued after a chartered fishing boat sank off the BC coast 10 days ago has died in hospital. RCMP say the woman was a 28-year-old Chinese citizen who'd been living in Seattle. Six other people who were on the boat are still missing and presumed dead. A Gatineau police officer has been charged with what police call assault with a weapon or causing bodily harm. The city's police service says he had already been suspended with pay following a separate investigation. And a decade after the Supreme Court put Canada's justice system on a strict schedule, Quebec prosecutors say they're dropping criminal files because they're running out of time and resources. The 2016 Jordan ruling set strict time limits for criminal trials. More news at 3 here on CBC Radio 1, 91.5 FM in Ottawa. Here's the weather for Ottawa. A mix of sun and cloud today with a 30% chance of showers late in the afternoon and the risk of a thunderstorm. The high is 31. With the humidex, that's going to feel more like 37. The UV index is 9 or very high. Overnight, partly cloudy with a 30% chance of showers early in the evening and still a risk of a thunderstorm. The low is 19. For Thursday, cloudy with a 30% chance of showers. The high is 26. Overnight, cloudy with a 60% chance of showers and a low of 19.
2: Hey, it's Jason D'Souza. I'm guest hosting What on Earth this week. This summer, we are showcasing some of our favorite episodes that are well worth another listen. Now, we first brought you this story

0: January of this year. And let me tell you, as a brand new parent myself, navigating what it will mean to fly with a baby, well, it's very timely for me right now. Anyway, I'll let Laura Lynch take it away.
1: I'm sure a lot of you are either preparing to go or you're just coming back from some holiday travel. So I just have to ask, how was your flight? Because according to research over the past few years, it's actually more likely that your answer might be a little bumpy at times. Thank you very much. And it turns out climate change has something to do with why more flights experience turbulence. And it's something that Julia Poggle has been looking into. Hi, Julia.
2: Hi, Laura. Yeah, I got curious about turbulence after I had a particularly rocky flight last summer. We were trying to land in Whitehorse, where I was living at the time. And, you know, we're just dipping a little too much, bumping a little too aggressively. And after it stopped, I just started talking to people around me. Everyone seemed to have a story of how they've been in turbulence like this before or worse.
1: Well, I know the feeling. I can tell you my quick story. This was actually quite a few years ago when I was covering the federal election campaign of the Progressive Conservatives with Kim Campbell. And we were on the very last flight of the campaign. A short hop, Victoria, Vancouver. We take off on the campaign plane and it starts shaking really badly. And you can feel that we're not getting altitude. The weather was not great. And it just seemed to take forever for the plane to get up and stabilize.
2: Oh,
1: and at
2: boy.
1: That point, the pilot came out and she was drenched in sweat. And we all applauded her because we felt like she had just saved all of our lives.
2: Oh my gosh, it's so unsettling, right?
1: It really is. I should say, though, that Julia, by the way, is with the CBC's audio documentary unit. I'm Laura Lynch, and this is What on Earth, where we bring you a world of climate solutions.
2: And today, I have the story about why people are experiencing more turbulence and what, if anything, can be done about it. So this story starts 6 years ago on a summer night on a flight out of Vancouver.
3: I actually thought the plane was going down.
4: It looked like, yeah, King Kong grabbed it and shook it.
3: I thought, this is it. There's no way to recover.
4: Now, it was just crazy.
2: It's summer, July 2019. An Air Canada flight AC-33 is getting ready to leave from Vancouver to fly to Australia.
3: So my name is Linda Woodhouse.
2: Linda and her partner are on the flight.
3: And I'm a Canadian, born in Montreal. Most of my life was in Toronto.
2: She's a physical therapy professor and just got a job at a university in Perth, Australia.
3: Oh, yeah, to move there.
2: It's a calm night as they get settled for the long trip. Also on the plane is Luke Wheeldon and his band, Hurricane Fall.
5: All five of us were seated towards the back of the plane on the right-hand side.
2: He and his band were coming back to Australia after playing a music festival in PEI.
5: We sort of had a bit of a party with everybody else on the tour that night, so everyone was pretty wrecked. So we were pretty keen for a sleep on the plane, to be honest.
3: So I was quite accustomed to flying. It never bothered me at all. I'm somebody who always makes sure I have my seatbelt done up.
5: I had my seatbelt on for the whole flight because I didn't want to get woken up.
3: It was a night flight, so we left between 11 and 12 at night. It was a mix of older individuals, people who were flying over there with parents, and a lot of people with small children. So we had some mothers who were still breastfeeding children, and the flight was full. It was about 7 or 8 hours into the flight. You've had a bit of a sleep. It's now like 8 or 9 o'clock in the morning, and you're just waking up, and they're starting to bring out the carts. You're smelling the food. People are getting up to go to the washroom, getting ready to be served their breakfast.
5: There was no indication of anything. Seatbelts, sign wasn't on. There was a little rumble, like maybe a couple of minutes beforehand.
3: There were a couple of, like, quite spikes. And I thought, this is very different than any plane I've been on. So I reached over to my partner, who's a lot older, and made sure that the seatbelt was attached, because often she'll take the seatbelt off. And then I literally had enough time to do that. So it was maybe 5 seconds. And then the plane just dropped.

0: front of me, like 50-odd people flew into the roof.
1: The noise of everybody hitting the ceiling was very disturbing.
0: It was just violent.
1: The lady in front of me, an older lady who didn't have her seatbelt on, blew up and hit the ceiling with her head.
0: You're moving so fast, like sort of like you're on an amusement ride or something, you know? And when you can't, I'm not sure. There was like lots of broken plastic in the roof, like the oxygen masks were dangling down and stuff. Not because they released them, just because it was all broken, all the stuff that holds them in. And then we're back in their seats and shook a little bit more, and then it was over.
1: Then where we were at the front of the plane, it was dead silence for a while, but you could hear people at the back of the plane.
0: People screaming and just really terrified, you know, kids. And I just remember just like all the air went out of the plane. Like it just smelled. There was just a really eerie, dead feeling. I don't know. I think it's just in my head, but it just smelled like fear.
2: Okay, before I tell you what happens next, perhaps part of this feels a little familiar, though hopefully not as extreme. Maybe you've experienced a moment when your plane shakes a little too much or lurches a bit too far down, and you think, is this it? And then when things hopefully settle down, another thought may creep in. Is it just me, or is this happening more frequently? Well, I'm sorry to report it is. Specifically, something called clear air turbulence.
3: You know, I look at the equations for turbulence all the time. I have a good understanding of turbulence, and I know that it's usually safe, even severe turbulence on aircraft, you know, injuries are relatively rare. And yet still, it's a bit of a terrifying experience.
2: Paul Williams is the head of the meteorology department at the University of Reading in the UK. He studies turbulence, and he's found a clear link between the increase in turbulence and our warming climate.
3: I've always been fascinated by turbulence, not just on flights, but everywhere around us, in your cup of coffee, in the bathtub, it's in the ocean, it's in the atmosphere. And I find these swirling, chaotic, kind of partly unpredictable motions really fascinating. They're a very difficult scientific subject. They've been called the hardest scientific problem ever.
2: He says this is because there are so many factors. You can't just do the math on paper or even on a regular computer.
3: So it really is hard. The equations are really complicated, and I like a good challenge. And so I started to look at how we could forecast turbulence for aircraft, because pilots use these forecasts to find the smoothest route. And then it was a natural step to ask that next question, what is climate change doing to turbulence? And I've spent the past 15 years of my career trying to answer these questions.
2: Okay, so as Paul said, turbulence is random and chaotic.
3: I think we all know that if you fly through a storm, it's going to be a turbulent experience, because the rising warm air in the cloud is going to push the plane up and down. But there's this other invisible kind of turbulence, clear air turbulence. And that's what you'll experience if you're flying through clear blue skies, nowhere near a storm, and yet you still feel the upward and downward motions, the bumpiness, the turbulence. That would be what we call clear air turbulence.
2: Paul says it's specifically this clear air turbulence, which is increasing with climate change.
3: It might not even be obvious that turbulence would be sensitive to climate change, but in fact, there is a clear link now, and it all boils down to what is climate change doing to temperature patterns in the atmosphere, and specifically the upper atmosphere between 35 and 40,000 feet. Now, at those altitudes, we have these air currents called jet streams.
2: Jet streams. A current of air that moves around the globe. It's stronger in the upper atmosphere, about 8 to 14 kilometers above the Earth. Planes often hitch a ride on this powerful river of air, getting a boost as they travel from west to east.
3: What we have is that the air on the equatorward side,

side of the jet stream is, of course, warmer than the air on the poleward side of the jet stream. And in fact, that north-south temperature difference is the reason why we have these jet streams in the middle latitudes in both the northern and the southern

0: or for the romantics in the crowd.
1: Actually, I've just got back from Paris yesterday, and although I didn't go up the Eiffel Tower, if I did, and when I have in the past, what I notice is that even if it's quite calm at the ground level, the higher up you go up the tower, the windier it gets. And that is wind shear.
0: And more wind shear means more clear air turbulence.
1: The increased temperature drop across the jet stream is driving a more sheared jet stream, and that is generating more clear air turbulence. Essentially, it's a satellite-based or observational-based data set where we've crunched some numbers and looked at how clear air turbulence has changed since 1979, which is when modern satellite observations began. What we have found is that, for example, today over the North Atlantic, there's 55% more severe clear air turbulence than there was back in 1979. And over North America, it's 41% more than back in 1979. So there are these increases all around the world. So this, you know, this link between climate change and turbulence is not some hypothetical future link that we might or might not see. This is a link that we have already seen over the past four decades. As the temperatures have warmed on the planet, the amount of turbulence, including severe turbulence, which is the kind that has the potential to cause injuries, that those figures have really gone up.
0: Back on Air Canada flight AC-33, now that the roller coaster ride was over, those injuries that Paul is talking about were what the passengers and crew turned their attention to.
2: One of our band members, Pepper, he flew into the roof. He just got back from the toilet. He hit his head on the overhead and went straight back into his seat. Just said his arm was really sore, but it turned out he'd broken his neck in six spots.
3: We were worried about the lady in front of us and the flight attendants. One of them was still laying in the aisle.
0: People who had medical experience were asked to identify themselves. Linda volunteered with her background in physical therapy. She and a handful of others took stock of the injuries.
3: We had an ICU nurse who literally got out a notebook, and we gathered and said, okay, let's go through the plane and figure out who's injured, what type of injuries they have, should we be moving them? I think the fear for some of the women who had children who had flown up and hit the ceiling, it's a small baby, literally an infant, and they were worried as to whether there were any injuries that we couldn't detect at the time. And I think that played into the number of injuries, or 37, that played into the decision at that point to turn the plane around and go back to Honolulu.
2: I think the plane was fine, except for all the plastic hanging out of the roof. But we flew back to Honolulu and just stayed the night there.
0: According to an Air Canada spokesperson, 30 people were transported to local hospitals, 9 with serious injuries and 21 with minor injuries. Linda and Luke continued to Australia the next day, though some passengers did not get back on the plane. I asked Air Canada for more information about what happened on Luke and Linda's flight, and they sent me a statement saying, quote, they used data from various weather sources to plan flights to avoid inclement weather, and our pilots actively avoid and mitigate turbulence while in flight. Air Canada also pointed out that the company operates, quote, more than 1,000 flights a day, and the instances of severe turbulence are very rare. However, turbulence is sometimes undetected or unavoidable, and we review each incident when they occur. Ultimately, it states, the most effective measure for customers is to wear their seatbelts. So what can we do about these more turbulent skies? Or is this just our new reality? Well, for a big part of Paul Williams' career, he's been working to create models that better predict turbulence.
1: I first started out thinking about turbulence. The forecasts were about 60% accurate, which means they could correctly forecast about 60% of the turbulence in the atmosphere. Over my career, over the past 2.5 decades, that figure has increased from about 60 to

0: 75 or perhaps even 80%. So the forecasts are getting better because of the research that we've been doing.
1: But because there's been such a jump in turbulence with the rise of climate change, the better predictions haven't always resulted in smoother flights. So far, turbulence is growing faster than the ability to predict it.
0: When we see hundreds of percent more turbulence in the skies in a few decades' time, within our lifetimes from climate change, we will need much better turbulence forecasts if we are to avoid the turbulence increases in the atmosphere translating into increased bumpiness on our flights.
1: So the aviation industry is looking to make some improvements.
0: Well, I was in Toulouse last week visiting Airbus and...
1: Paul recently visited the headquarters of Airbus, a company that designs and manufactures commercial aircraft, along with other things.
0: Airbus are asking exactly these questions. What does this mean for the flying of the future? You know, especially given that the time from designing an aircraft to seeing it enter into service and fly for a decade or a few decades and then eventually get retired. We're talking about many decades there. And so we can't wait until the 2050s to start designing stronger aircraft if that's what's needed. We need to start doing that kind of thinking today.
1: So researchers are looking into what can make a plane more stable in turbulence and who we can learn from.
2: My first 6 months in grad school, I was just reading about birds and birds, you know, textbooks and birds, you know, technical papers, and I just fell in love. I'm an associate professor at Princeton University in the Mechanical and Aerospace Engineering Department.
1: Professor Amy Wissa runs a lab which looks to the natural world for answers and inspiration for engineering problems.
2: How we can learn from nature to make mechanical systems like airplanes better.
1: They also study things like flying fish to figure out how a robot could swim and fly. Or they look at insects who can move very fast for their size and see what we can learn from their bodies that we can apply to machines. And in this case, Amy and her team looked to birds to see what they could show us about how to manage rocky flights.
2: So the study was initially motivated by the fact, okay, you see these birds, and these birds are really pushing the flight envelope, right?
1: Flight envelope. That's the safe operating limits for a plane, like how fast it can climb or dive or how much it can carry. It's pretty specific for a plane, especially a big one. But
2: like, think of an eagle. Think about all the things that an eagle has to do. It can fly in a cluttered environment. It can land. It can take off. It can, you know, come close to the water and pick a fish that's almost half of its weight, you know, crazy things like that. So I was like, well, if birds can do it, then maybe there are some physics for us to learn and that we can translate from the birds to the airplanes. And there's many, many things, many, many cool nuggets that birds can, you know, teach us. The one that I focused on and that we focused on in the study was these group of feathers called covert feathers. So they're not, you know, they're not secret feathers. Because people like covert feathers, no.
1: No, not covert as in secret, covert meaning cover. These are the feathers that sort of lay over top of the other feathers on a bird wing. She wanted to test how these kinds of feathers might help flight stability on a plane. Now, sorry to say, they did not go around gluing little feathers to plane wings. They simplified.
2: This is one of the things that I love about the kind of work we do. We create what we call an engineering analogy.
1: They simulated feathers by attaching a plastic flap on the wing of a small remote control airplane. And after testing the best place for this flap in a wind tunnel at Princeton, they took the plane outside.
2: You have an airfield and forced the airplane to stall over and over again. You're like, I told you this, you shouldn't do that. But we tried.
1: Stall is when a plane abruptly can't continue to produce lift. Basically, what allows a plane to fly. Like if a gust of wind hits the plane from below, which can happen during turbulence.
2: So we did this many times for the airplane without the flap system, and then we did it with the flap system, and we measured the difference. And we found very promising results. It's pretty cool. When the airplane had the flaps on, two very interesting things happened. The first thing is it was less likely for it to stall. When stall happened, it was less severe, which means the pilot had more time to recover the airplane. So I think it's promising. I don't think it's ready for it to go on airplanes tomorrow. I think there's still some work that has to be done, but it would be very exciting.
1: So, while there is research being done to find ways to keep passengers

0: safely flying as the climate changes around us. Paul notes a conundrum of sorts.
1: You could call it poetic justice because, of course, yes, aviation is, well, currently it's a tiny contribution to climate change, just a few percent globally. But as the rest of the economy decarbonizes, I think we expect aviation's share of greenhouse gas emissions to increase. And so is this the atmosphere getting its revenge, if you like, on aircraft for causing this problem in the first place, or at least contributing to it?
0: If we better predict turbulence, then we can continue to safely fly. But more flying means more emissions that contribute to climate change. And as we know, a changing climate just means more turbulence.
1: A two-way interaction with aviation causing climate change, but climate change giving aviation a kick in the teeth as well, in revenge, if you like.
0: It's been over 6 years since Linda and Luke's terrifying flight. And though both have flown many times since, for Linda, it's the moments leading up to the flight that have forever changed.
2: I think each time I get on a flight now, you stop and think, is this the last one? And I've never, ever been like that before. I was on planes all over the place. Don't give it a second thought. But you pause and say, have I told my family? Have I told my mentors? Have I told my friends how much I care about them? And I wonder to this day how many other people it's affected their lives. The people that chose to go back to Canada, did they ever fly again? Did they ever see Australia? I'm sure it changed a lot of people's lives. Had my partner's seatbelt not been on and had hit her head against the tiles, having had 18 months earlier major brain surgery for a bleed, it would have been a very different story. When I get on a plane now, I look around at how many people take off their seatbelt to fall asleep, et cetera. And I have to stop myself from going over to say, you really ought to be flying with your seatbelt. Just leave it loose. Having had that experience, nobody has to tell me the value of having your seatbelt on.
1: If you look at the injuries, there's almost no injuries amongst passengers who were seatbelted. It's virtually a guarantee of safety. It's crazy not to keep your seatbelt fastened.
3: Just wear your bloody seatbelt.
4: You will never catch me without a seatbelt after listening to that. Now, I, like I'm sure many of you, actually do have a little bit of turbulence phobia. So first off, thanks for nothing, climate change. And secondly, I do have a technique that might help some of you. I know it helps me sometimes when it comes to the anxiety of being on a flight when the turbulence starts, especially if there are anxious flyers around you. You can kind of feed off that anxiety. So what I find helps is I just look to the air staff and I look at them because they are the experts when it comes to turbulence. And more often than not, they look absolutely bored when they're sitting there with the seatbelt. So if that helps you, it helps me. I just look to the flying staff. That documentary was produced by Julia Poggle and Joan Weber at CBC's Audio Documentary Unit. We have a couple minutes to catch you up on some of the other climate stories in the news this week. It's official. Alberta is pitching a new oil pipeline to BC's southwest coast. Premier Daniel Smith announced the province's submission to the Federal Major Projects Office in a joint press conference with Prime Minister Mark Carney.
5: I say to all people across Alberta and across Canada, we will get the job done. The window of opportunity is open now.
4: Smith said the cost to taxpayers and whether any oil producers will use the potential pipeline are still up for discussion. The proposed route would follow a similar path as the current Trans Mountain pipeline from Bruderheim, Alberta to Delta, BC. The announcement came on the same day that Ottawa signed a multi-billion dollar memorandum of understanding with British Columbia. That agreement includes a commitment from the federal government to keep the North Coast oil tanker ban in place.
6: Today is a good day. This is, and it always has been, about keeping this special place free from oil.
4: That is Coastal First Nations Great Bear Initiative President and elected Heiltsuk Chief Marilyn Slett. For his part, BC Premier David Eby said his government will not go to court to fight a new pipeline.

And Elections Alberta has rejected Alberta country musician Corb Lund's water, not coal petition. The office says it does not meet the requirements for a citizen initiative petition. Lund submitted that petition last month. It calls on the province to ban all new coal mining in the eastern slopes of the Rocky Mountains. And for more climate stories, check out the What on Earth newsletter. 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You can also find and follow us wherever it is you get your podcasts. That's all for us this week. The show was put together by Rachel Sanders, Nick Logan, Danielle Piper, Matthias Wolfson, and Catherine Rolfson. Special thanks this week to Bridget Stringer-Holden. I'm Jason D'Souza. Thank you for listening.

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2: Yesterday on All in a Day, we heard from two businesses that have been struggling due to construction nearby. Today, we'll hear from Councillor Teresa Cavanaugh about the construction in her ward and how the city does support businesses during extensive closures. Plus, our Sens panel reconvenes to talk about Alfie's departure and Giroux's promise to stay. That and more coming up on All in a Day from 3 to 6 on CBC Radio 1.
3: From CBC News, The World This Hour, I'm Cas Boivin. U.S. President Donald Trump is threatening to hit Iran hard again after the two sides traded strikes overnight. He claims the memorandum of understanding signed between the U.S. and Iran is dead in the water. And speaking in Ankara a short time ago, after the NATO summit wrapped up there, Trump did not rule out fresh talks with Tehran, but he also says he believes those talks would be a waste of time.
4: Based on their actions over the last week or two, They're not doing a service to the people. And I think more than anything else is I got to know them. And I'm not sure I want to make a deal with them.
3: Trump is also defending U.S. actions in the Iran war. He insists the objective of ensuring that country never obtains a nuclear weapon has been achieved. Trump claims NATO is more unified than ever, but he also spent the summit criticizing some other members for not doing enough. NATO country leaders left Ankara without saying exactly when they'll meet again. Despite this uncertainty, Prime Minister Mark Carney insists there's room for Canada to expand its role in the alliance. Rafi Bujikanian reports.
5: The threats are changing rapidly.
6: And with that, Prime Minister Mark Carney says there's another shift, too, in NATO itself.
5: The United States still in the alliance without question, but shifting towards Europe and Canada, and those burdens being picked up, and the capacities are being built.
6: To meet those burdens, Carney says Canada is limiting a tender for militarized light utility vehicles immediately to two defense suppliers. The aim is to speed up acquisition of up to 2,100 vehicles, but the move takes a couple of American bidders out of the equation, which may become another irritant for the U.S. president. Canada also announced an $800 million deal with a Norwegian company to procure joint strike missiles. Rafi Bujikanian, CBC News, Ottawa.
3: A Toronto man accused of playing a key role in Ryan Wedding's alleged cocaine empire is one step closer to being handed over to U.S. authorities. Prosecutors allege Roland Sokolovsky laundered hundreds of millions of dollars for Wedding. Today, a date for his extradition hearing was set for December. Thomas Dagla has more.
7: Authorities have described Roland Sokolovsky as Ryan Wedding's bookkeeper or even his third in command. A judge has now ordered the 38-year-old jeweler to appear for a U.S. extradition hearing in Toronto in December, more than a year after his arrest. Sokolovsky

0: Murkowski was among several Canadians indicted last year for their purported roles in Wedding's alleged violent drug smuggling network. Wedding, a former Team Canada Olympic snowboarder, was captured in Mexico this past January. Several of his alleged accomplices are fighting extradition to California, including a prominent Toronto area lawyer accused of accepting cash from Wedding's network to act as a high-level fixer, and a Colombian woman alleged to have used her Mexico-based sex worker ring to help set up the assassination of an FBI witness. Thomas Daigle, CBC News, Toronto.
1: One of the four people rescued after a chartered fishing boat sank off the BC coast 10 days ago has died in hospital. RCMP say the woman was a 28-year-old Chinese citizen who had been living in Seattle. Six other people who were on that boat are still missing and presumed dead. They include three from BC, two from Washington State, and one person from Ontario. The RCMP say the wreckage of the ship has been located on the ocean floor about 150 meters below the surface. Air Canada has announced its new CEO, Anko van der Werf, is currently the head of Scandinavian Airlines. His appointment follows the resignation of Michael Rousseau, who had been criticized for his poor French skills. Van der Werf says he is mindful of the importance of serving Canadians in both official languages.
2: And that is a fundamental responsibility for Air Canada, and I'm fully committed to upholding it in the course of my duties.
1: Van der Werf has led airlines in Europe, Latin America, and the Middle East during his 25-year career. He will take the helm at Air Canada by the end of January next year. That is your World This Hour. For CBC News, I'm Kaz Boivin.

0: Hi there, I'm Alan Neal, and this is All in a Day. U.S. President Donald Trump says the ceasefire with Iran is over after tensions between the two sides escalated. We'll hear more about whether that ceasefire can be saved. That's coming up this hour on the show. To start things off, though, there has been a bit of Sens news. In case you missed it, Daniel Alfredsson has become a coach for a rival team. Claude Giroux has committed to staying with the Sens. Our Ottawa Senators fan panel reacts to those two big moves by the team. And later in the program, more on the effect construction's having on Ottawa businesses. Yesterday, we heard from two businesses struggling due to construction nearby. Today we hear from Councillor Teresa Cavanaugh about the construction in her ward and how she says the city supports businesses during extensive closures. Plus, more of the visceral memories conjured by Cahiso Liceo Malope's book, We Inherit the Fire.
1: There's this type of body memory that comes up where you can't focus on anything else, but you get thrown into that moment like a type of, just setting back.
0: More from the All in a Day book club, all coming up on All in a Day.

0: 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Dan Takam is with us from the CBC Ottawa News Desk. Hi, Dan.
1: Hi, Alan. Ontario Provincial Police say a driver was killed when their vehicle left the highway south of Tweed this morning. A 30-year-old driver from Belleville was ejected from the vehicle and pronounced dead at the scene. OPP have not identified the driver. A City of Ottawa committee has unanimously voted in favor of an anti-rent evictions bylaw, but it doesn't seem likely to satisfy any of the major parties involved. Tenant advocates have called it toothless, while landlord groups describe it as another layer of costly bureaucracy. If the bylaw passes at council on July 15, it would come into force in January of next year. And the city is also pledging to become more swimmable. That means a commitment to keeping waterways clean and accessible, along with plans to host a Swimmable Cities Cooperation Summit next summer. That event would bring together Indigenous leaders, water authorities, and other experts from around the world. Those stories and more from the local newsroom, Alan, when I'm back at 3:30.
0: Thanks very much, Dan. And taking a look at the roads and the weather from swimmable to drivable, we have Gabrielle Houston.
2: Can you swim on the roads?
0: You cannot. I don't think that's part of the swimmable plan.
2: Darn. When it was flooding, I saw people kayaking on the roads.
0: Yes. That is not the way you wanted to be getting around.
2: No, not really.
0: No. But no. How are things looking right now?
2: Right now, the 417 eastbound is busy from Nicholas Street, and then it kind of clears by the time you get to the 174 split. Further west, it's busy eastbound from Maitland to Bronson at that usual stretch. The 417 westbound is busy, also that same kind of area, westbound Island.

0: Park Drive until after Woodruff, and then again westbound after the train yards until Nicholas Street. The 174 is looking clear for now. The bridges, Chaudière Bridge, is picking up northbound, but it's not terrible yet. The other ones are generally clear. The 5 is busy both directions, converging on the 50 in Hull, and the 50 is busy going north, leaving Hull. People also might want to know that tomorrow we're starting the road closures for Blues Fest. So Kitchissippi Mekon between Parkdale Avenue and the Portage Bridge is going to be closed starting tomorrow at 10 a.m. It's going to be closed eastbound. And then after 4:30, it's closed in both directions. Those closures are going to last until July 13th. Now, for a look at the weather, right now in Ottawa, it is 32 and mainly cloudy, although I'm looking out the window and it looks sunny to me, but you never know. It's mainly cloudy. And it's going to be 19 degrees with a chance of showers overnight, about 30 degrees in Cornwall right now. It's 18 degrees and a few clouds overnight anticipated. In Kingston, 25 degrees right now and partly cloudy, but it'll be 20 overnight with a few clouds. In Belleville, it's 27 degrees and partly cloudy. And overnight, it'll be 20 and completely cloudy. In Maniwaki, it's 31. Overnight, 18 with a 60% chance of showers. And in Pembroke, it's 31 right now, mainly sunny. And overnight, 19 with a 40% chance of showers. I'll be back in a little bit, Alan.
1: All right. Thanks very much, Gabrielle. And you're listening to All in a Day here on CBC Radio 1, 91.5 in Ottawa-Gatineau, 107.5 in Kingston, up at Motel Chelsea Friday night. Rachel Kilgore is going to be performing. This is from her album, My Father Loved Me, track called Bobby.

0: Rachel Gore is going to be performing at Motel Chelsea on Friday night, a track called Bobby, where she makes reference to Bobby Hull and Bobby Orr. But I feel like perhaps for this next item, we really should have found a song like theme for Alfie or Daniel. Yesterday was an emotional roller coaster for fans of the Ottawa Senators. Started with the announcement that Daniel Alfredsson, assistant coach, former captain of the team, legend, would be joining the arch rival Toronto Maple Leafs. Alfie led the Sens, of course, to that Stanley Cup final in 2007, scored the highest number of goals for the team. Earlier today, he spoke with reporters at a call introducing himself as the new associate coach for the Leafs.
1: To the Ottawa fans, love you as always. Thank you. I understand this is an interesting day, but also an exciting chapter for me as I expand my coaching career and really looking forward to join Jim and his coaching staff and be part of Toronto's.
2: Daniel, what inspired you to join the Leafs? What excites you the most about joining Jim Hiller's staff?
1: I think with my interview with him, I think it was the philosophy in the game he has, his values. You know, obviously, he's been a coach for a long time, and I think just I felt that it's somebody I can learn a lot from, and you know, as we kept talking, it kind of felt that this would be a great next step for my coaching career.
0: From Sportsnet, Daniel Alfredsson speaking about his new role with the Toronto Maple Leafs. Yesterday, as Sens fans came to terms with the devastating news of Alfie's departure, there was even more news for them. The team re-signed Claude Giroux to a one-year contract following rumors that the forward would sign with Philadelphia Flyers, a team he previously captained for 10 years. We've summoned our Sens fan panel to get their reactions to all of this. Govind Jayaraman and Shaila Anwar are with us again. Hello there.
3: Hello.
4: Hello.
0: Shaila, he used the term an interesting day, is what Alfie said. Is that describe your emotions when you found out?
4: No.
0: What does describe your emotions when you found out?
4: I'm a ball of emotions, and I just heard the quotes from Alfie for the first time just now when you were playing them, so I'm a little bit destabilized right now. I'm gonna need some candles and some soft music and
0: we'll see what we can do for you there. We'll come back to that. She's recovering. Govind, what was your reaction yesterday?
3: Well, my letter, I mean, I'll abbreviate my response to letters. I think it was a WTF at first. Mm-hmm. Like, what's happening? Mm-hmm. But I think the operative words, there were two words he said, you know, at the end, he talks about a coaching career. And I sort of quickly flipped the fact that everything that we know about Alfie as a player, the legend that he is, the, you know, the number 11 on the ice, is that he's a fierce competitor. And it appears that he doesn't want to have the security of forever being an Ottawa Senator, a legend of the past. He wants something in the future that he hasn't established yet, and that's a coaching career. And it was something that he was probably not going to get here, and at least not a fair shake, because he's a legend here, and he would never easily be fired by any of us. Hmm. So he's kind of craving that accountability, and he said it. Like, all the other stuff about values, I didn't hear that as much as I heard he wants a coaching career.
0: But that's an interesting point.

0: Well, we just said that he would be unlikely to get a fair shake because he wouldn't be seen as ever being someone one could fire. Shyla, do you back that idea up?
1: I mean, I can definitely see where, look at my reaction. I know I'm not alone in this. The city is finding it really hard to digest that he's going to, of all teams, the Toronto Maple Leafs. Yeah. I can understand, maybe I'm going to need some time. Before hearing those quotes, I had planned to tell you that until I hear from Alfie, it's hard for me to, process everything.
0: Oh, I see. So now we've opened the door to processing.
1: Well, yeah. And if the ambition to be a head coach and advance in his career, I suppose I can understand that. But there's nobody in the city of Ottawa that would understand more the relationship that Senators fans and Senators have with the Toronto Maple Leafs than Daniel Alfredson, who has been consistently booed mercilessly by Leaf fans in his own home city building for more than 25 years. I mean, he has to understand how difficult it is. Like today, my big thing of my main reaction was, what am I going to do? What am I going to do in September, just when I've maybe come to terms with this, and they start training camp and I see Daniel Alfredson out on the ice with the Toronto Maple Leafs wearing like a Toronto Maple Leafs warm-up jacket with the logo right over his heart. I don't know how I'm going to be able to stomach that. And that's really hard for me because Alfie is one of those people. I mean, I've been on your show. I've been on Ottawa Morning. My views on Daniel Alfredson are not a new thing. This is a really important figure for me in my Sens fandom. And I don't know how to sit with this. I'm really struggling. There are 30 other teams he could have gone to. I can't accept it.
0: It is interesting, though, Govind, like even from Shyla, like I'm not hearing the anger or venom towards Alfie that sometimes be the betrayal that people feel. Like it seems like everyone, and myself included, like you say, because he's such a nice guy, like you end up sort of saying, and such an amazing figure in Ottawa, you end up sort of saying, well, I guess it probably does make sense. There has to be a reason for it. Like I'm not seeing that sort of anger towards him as much as I'm hearing, man, what did Ottawa not do to keep him?
1: Because of our Melnick PTSD.
0: Is that it?
1: Big part of it.
2: Well, I mean, look, I think it's deeper than that. You know, yesterday, the thing that you didn't mention is that Sutcliffe gave him, mayor of the city, gave him a coin of the city yesterday. Not like a week ago, not a month ago, yesterday.
1: Yesterday.
0: I think if I'm not mistaken, it was actually given to him a while ago. It was announced yesterday by Sutcliffe. Like
1: incidentally, if you go back to that tweet, it was sent out at 11:11. Like I can't even make it up.
2: Right. Like it's too much. So I think the city also loves Alfie. Like, I mean, mm-hmm. I think we're more heartbroken that it's the choice of where. And I think I haven't, as a fan, I said this off the top, as a fan, I'm like, it's hard and I don't want to see him ever wear that jersey. And yet I think there's only one place that he would ever go other than here. And that would have been with Sundin, wherever Sundin was. Yeah. Like if there's one guy who could take him away from the sure thing, it would probably be Matt's. And, you know, I think that played a big role. So intellectually, I can see it. And I also think that, Melnick PTSD is there on one side. But, man, Andlauer handled this with a lot of class. And he said the hard thing, which is, we love Alfie. He's forever a Senator. He's a legend. And we want him back. And that was class.
1: At the same time, it's the team that gave

0: permission for the lease to interview him and offer him a job, because he was still under contract until apparently last week. So, you know, there was some team action in action. I think that's where the respect for him and the organization, they weren't really realistically in a position to say no. But I mean, I was here when he was drafted. I was here when he won Rookie of the Year. I was here when he took us to the Stanley Cup Finals. And I was here on the day that he left to go to Detroit. And that day in 2013, July 5th, so like, you know, not, we just passed the anniversary. It was a paradigm shifting moment for this franchise that I'm not sure they completely recovered from. And so this many years later, with all of the angst about him leaving and all of the joy about him retiring as a Senator, then leaving again, don't forget, he came back to the fold and left again. And then, you know, it was the day that Andlauer announced he bought the team. It was so intrinsically important to have Daniel Alfredsson there, you know, having the toast of champagne. It made it feel like everything would be okay again. And here we are again. Not only is he leaving, and I think when he took the coaching job or the assistant coaching job, that was the fear that a lot of the fan base had, is that coaches get fired. Maybe this isn't a good position for him to be in, but he clearly wanted it. But okay, fine. He's going to somewhere down the line, maybe or maybe not get fired, maybe or maybe not get replaced. But he's leaving again, and he's going to the Toronto Maple Leafs. It's not like, this is the piece that I cannot accept. I don't know. I mean, maybe he'll talk some more and then convince me somewhere down the line, but like, I need to look in the whites of his eyes and see that he hasn't been somehow hypnotized.
1: That's the
0: or
1: answer.
0: Something. Yeah. I just don't know what has happened in his life that has made this to him look okay.
1: Now, the flip side of this is the Giroux news returning for another year. Was this a surprise for you, Govan?
2: I don't know if it was a surprise. I mean, I think I took him at face value when he said that he wanted to first understand whether or not he wanted to play again. And then once he understood that he wanted to play again, his priority was to this room. And he felt like the team was his family and he cared about them and he didn't want to leave that. So I think that while there was a lot of noise out there, especially from Philadelphia, that, you know, that they had pitched him, I think I took him at his word that he wanted to be back here. He just needed to figure out what he wanted to do first. So I was expecting him to sign. I think I would have, I would have been very surprised if he didn't come back, given what he said. And so I'm happy. A big part of me wonders about all of the timing of it. Obviously, Giroux would have known that Alfie was not returning prior to that. I just wonder how much all of this was set in motion some time ago, and you know, that raises more questions than answers.
1: What does that loyalty mean to you, Shiloh? Giroux sticking around?
0: I mean, I'll be perfectly honest with you. When the news came out, we kind of sort of got the hint that it was happening in the morning. And this is after there was a rumor, my reaction after everything that happened yesterday, my God's honest truth reaction was, you know, it's better not to have heroes. It's better not to care. You kids out there, don't get into sports, because ultimately they will always let you down. I don't want to have, you know, and it's nothing against Claude Giroux, but I've invested so much emotional energy into Alfie and the Sens, and it just, like, it's one thing to have him leave once. It's another thing to have him leave twice. This is the third time.
1: And I'm trying to move on to Giroux here, Shiloh.
0: Maple Leafs. How can I even think about Claude Giroux in a time like this? I can't.
1: There's only one thought. Govan, does that loyalty count for? I've got like 30 seconds left. Does that loyalty count for something?

0: right now?
1: I think it does, and there's a big difference between a player leaving as a player, a legendary player leaving as a player, and that legendary player having retired and leaving because he wants to be a coach, and he can't be that here. And I look at it very differently, and I don't need. I think there are different things, and I'm happy with them being different things.
0: All right, we're going to leave it there, and kids who are listening, it's okay to have sports heroes.
2: No, they'll always let you down.
0: Listen to Shyla. They will not always let you down.
2: Sports will always make you unhappy.
0: That's why we have you on our sports.
2: There is no joy in sports, only pain and suffering.
1: I'm living proof of this.
0: Okay, we're ending this now. Goodbye, both of you. You'll be back to cheer them on again. Thank you very much.
3: Goodbye.
0: Govind Jayaraman and Shyla Anwar, the All in a Day Sens fan panel, I think. We've caught them after, as you can hear, an emotional day for Senators fans yesterday. Don't listen to her, kids. I'm just saying. All in a Day at cbc.ca is where you can always email us your thoughts on this and more. Gabrielle Houston taking a look at the roads.
4: Well, it's hard to focus on the roads.
0: I know.
4: Emotional.
0: No, I know.
4: So the 417 is busy both directions as normal, but someone called just before I came into this room to say that police have stopped a car on the 417 eastbound after carling in the middle lane. So everybody's having to go around. So it's busy eastbound from Maitland to about Parkdale right now, and it's probably not being helped by that situation. Eastbound, it's also busy approaching the split on the 417. On the 417 westbound, it's busy from the train yards thereabout until Nicholas Street. And then it's busy again westbound from Parkdale until Woodruff there. The 174 is just busy eastbound briefly after the split. It clears up after kind of Montreal Road, the area there. I'll be back with more after the news, Alan.
0: Thanks very much, Gabrielle. 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
5: This is CBC News. Good afternoon. It's 32 degrees and mostly cloudy in Ottawa. I'm Dan Takama with the latest from the CBC Ottawa Newsroom. Ottawa's Planning and Housing Committee has unanimously voted for an anti-rent evictions bylaw. The aim of the bylaw is to prevent bad faith evictions where minor repairs are used as a pretext to force out tenants and jack up rents. About 100 people filled the committee room today, with tenants calling the bylaw toothless. James Adair spoke at the meeting. He says he was caught up in a rent eviction last year where the landlord simply replaced flooring, slapped on a fresh coat of paint, and updated the appliances. He doesn't see why he should have been forced to leave.
6: The story of my building is not unique. It's a story that repeats across Ottawa constantly. People are forced out of their communities that they live in and out of their homes, forcing people to scramble to find a place to live, to make their new budgets work with higher rents, and unfortunately sometimes forcing people to couch surf, use our shelter system, or onto the streets.
5: Landlord advocates also spoke at the meeting saying they are concerned. The proposed bylaw would require landlords to get a license and prove they've got a building permit before forcing out tenants. John Dickey is a lawyer who represents landlords. He says he's worried because needing landlords to get a permit in advance will make things worse for them and hurt investments in rentals in the long term.
7: When governments put their fingers all over how the market works, you tend to do well-intended things that raise costs, and that tends to reduce supply, and that tends to increase prices or rents, and that tends to hurt poor people.
5: The bylaw will still need to go to council for a final vote and wouldn't go into effect until the beginning of 2027. The National Capital Region is making a commitment to becoming more swimmable. Both Ottawa and Gatineau have signed a swimmable cities charter, making a commitment to keep urban waterways clean and accessible to swimmers. Jody Applewaith has more.
8: It will help us see our river in a new light.
9: Laura Rainsborough is the Ottawa River Keeper, and she's celebrating both municipalities' decision to sign on as swimmable cities. Gatineau made the pledge yesterday, and Ottawa was the first Canadian city to do so back in the spring. Rainsborough hopes the recent commitments will change perceptions about the Ottawa River. A study by Abacus Data and the Riverkeeper found only 24% of residents believe it's clean.
8: It's time to start busting those myths and taking pride in our local water.

0: for ways.
1: Matthew Sykes is the co-founder of Swimmable Cities, an alliance pushing municipalities to open up access to water. He says Ottawa is already doing its part.
2: The National Capital Commission just launched the East Wharf recently. And so last night I was down there and you're seeing, you know, students and families all taking a dip in the water at the end of a hot day. And it just makes Ottawa a better place to be.
1: The city will host a Swimmable City Summit next August, along with the City of Gatineau and the National Capital Commission. The event will bring together Indigenous leaders, water authorities, urban planners, and other experts from around the world. Jody Applewaith, CBC News, Ottawa.
3: Ontario Provincial Police say a 30-year-old from Belleville is dead after a crash south of Tweed. The driver was the only occupant of the vehicle when it left Highway 37 this morning. A stretch of the road was closed for 7 hours while police investigated. OPP have not identified the driver. A decade after a landmark Supreme Court ruling aimed at speeding up cases in the judicial system, after a decade, there is concern about the actual impact. The Jordan ruling established strict regulations meant to eliminate trial delays, but some people in the inner workings of the judicial system say it's taken a toll, and justice is sometimes left on the sidelines. Paula Diane Perez reports.
4: We have to make heartbreaking decisions.
5: Olivier Charbonneau says prosecutors find themselves grappling with whether to move forward with a criminal file or drop it. The vice president of the Criminal Prosecutors Association says it sometimes has less to do with the evidence and more with the available resources.
4: We have now a clear framework. We know what we have to do and the time that we have to do it. The problem is that the resources did not follow.
5: In a 2016 ruling, the Supreme Court of Canada set strict time limits for criminal cases, saying unreasonable delays violated the charter rights of the accused. Court proceedings can be tossed if delays go beyond the limits. So everyone in the judicial system has to work faster.
6: Cases are definitely moving faster through the system, but there's a cost to that.
5: Criminal defense lawyer Jeffrey Burrows says plea bargaining is done under more pressure because of the Jordan clock and can result in an accused person getting a lighter sentence than they should.
6: By pushing everybody to go forward in a quick manner, justice sometimes falls to the wayside.
5: Quebec's Public Prosecution Service says a number of external factors are putting pressure on its resources, including an increase in the number of active and complex cases. Meanwhile, the province says it raised the Justice Ministry's budget by 96% since 2018. Some of that money went into hiring more judges. It also says the number of prosecutors grew by 30% during that period. Paula Diane Perez, CBC News, Montreal.
3: Daniel Alfredson was speaking to media today after announcing he's leaving the nation's capital to join the Maple Leafs as an associate coach. The Hockey Hall of Famer spent the last three seasons as an assistant coach for the Ottawa Senators. The Maple Leafs held a press conference to introduce him to the media and introduce the newest member of their staff to the media. And he was asked about why he decided to leave the team and join its provincial rival. Alfredson referenced the Leafs head coach, Jim Hillier.
7: I think it was the philosophy in the game he has, his values. And obviously, he's been a coach for a long time. And I think just I felt that it's somebody I can learn a lot from. You know, as we kept talking, it kind of felt that this would be a great next step for my coaching career.
3: In a statement yesterday, the Sens said they were sad to see him go, but that he was always welcome back. That's the news for now from the CBC Ottawa Newsroom. Gabrielle is here with the traffic.
8: Sure am. I am looking at Hunt Club Road right now. It's busy in both directions, approaching the Rideau River, and it's busy westbound, particularly approaching Woodruff on that side. The 417 is busy westbound from the train yards about to Nicholas Street, kind of eases off past there. Westbound, it's busy from Parkdale until Woodruff again. Then eastbound, it's busy from Maitland to Parkdale, Police have stopped a car on the 417 eastbound after carling, I'm told by a listener, in the middle lane. So everyone's kind of having to go around. So you may want to keep your eye out for that. Eastbound, it's busy again approaching the split. And then the 174 is busy eastbound after the split, but should ease off by the time you get past Montreal Road. As far as the bridges go, Chaudière Bridge is busy northbound. Island Park Drive is busy northbound.

0: northbound approaching Champlain, and then Champlain is still pretty busy northbound. And the McDonald-Cartier Bridge is busy northbound. Princess and St. Patrick approaching the McDonald-Cartier, also getting pretty busy there. In Hull, Lumetière is busy both directions at the roundabouts, but especially eastbound as you're approaching the 50. The 5 is also busy both directions as it approaches the 50. And the 50, of course, busy heading north out of Hull into Gatineau. If you have something I should know about, give me a call or a text, 613-288-6900.
1: Thanks very much, Gabrielle. And we got 32 degrees out there right now. The humidex 39 and winds coming from the southwest, gusting up to 30 kilometers an hour. Tonight, a low of 19 with a risk of a thunderstorm again. Thursday, 40% chance of showers in the morning and early in the afternoon. We do have showers beginning in the afternoon too. Risk of a thunderstorm, kind of a heavier one tomorrow. 5 to 10 millimeters expected. High of 26 and the humidex 33 with UV index 4 or moderate. And then Thursday night, showers end in the evening. We got 40% chance of showers again. Risk of a thunderstorm in the evening and after midnight. 5 to 10 millimeters anticipated there Thursday night. A low of 18, so that does bring us up to somewhere between 10 and 20 if you're counting. Friday, mix of sun and cloud, 30% chance of showers, a high of 27, and a low of 17.

0: 3:39 here on All in a Day. U.S. President Donald Trump says the interim agreement to end the war with Iran is over. It comes after both countries accused each other of violating their peace agreement. Trump says more strikes could follow after both sides exchanged fire in the Persian Gulf. Anne Fitzgerald has been following the story. She is director of the Balsillie School of International Affairs and professor of international security at Laurier University. She's also adjunct professor at the University of Waterloo. Hi, Anne.
1: Hi there.
0: So if I'm following the bouncing ball correctly, President Trump had first said the ceasefire was holding, then said it was over and warned of more strikes. How do we get from holding to over?
1: Yeah, the messaging has changed after a series of events which Washington viewed as violations of the current ceasefire. These included the attacks on the commercial vessels in the Strait of Hormuz and the Iranian strikes on the U.S. military facilities in both Bahrain and Kuwait. And at the NATO summit, we also heard Trump declaring the ceasefire was over, arguing that further negotiations were a waste of time. And this in itself represents a departure from the earlier optimism that he was projecting. Having said all that, he did leave some ambiguity on the table by saying that his envoys, such as Steve Witkoff and Jared Kushner, along with Vice President Vance, would continue engaging with Iran.
0: But why then say that the ceasefire is over? I mean, there is a finality. I understand that the statements of Trump have bounced back and forth before, but there, when one says that is over, that does sound like you're not going to come back.
1: Mm-hmm. I think there's a lot at stake here. There's domestic political pressure. There's the price at the pumps. There's the impending midterm elections in the United States that are approaching. And I think his manner and tone and words that he has used over the last 24 hours reflect frustration. He was looking for a quick deal. That is not going to happen. And I don't think it's going to happen anytime soon.
0: And the phrase, we're going to hit them hard tonight?
1: Mm-hmm. Yeah. So we'll have to wait and see with that. I don't think there's any sign that a big military attack is going to happen. But these retaliatory strikes and tit for tat may continue as a way of both sides seeking to restore deterrence. We've heard this narrative before. The parties have come back to the table afterwards, but this time the U.S. has struck more than 80 Iranian military targets and has also applied economic pressure on Iran as well by revoking the license for the sale of Iranian oil.
0: And so what of Iran here? What are their goals right now? Because they've responded. There've been attacks on U.S. military sites in the Gulf. What would their strategy be at this juncture?
1: I think one of their goals will be to show the world that its military capability is still very much

intact, that it is able to respond to retaliatory American strikes. And it is also prepared to regionalize that, despite the fact that different countries in the region, like Oman, have been pursuing separate bilateral discussions with them. It's also seeking to demonstrate its ability to threaten maritime security around the Strait.

0: bothering Iran at the moment, and that's Article 5 of this MOU framework agreement. Yeah. It's about control of the straits, and both sides are reading that differently, and Iran wants clarity over this.
1: Can you expand on that? What difference that clarity is required there?
0: Well, Tehran is interpreting this clause as it having authority over managing traffic through the strait, full stop. The U.S. is insisting that the article lists only Iran's responsibility to ensure that it does not impede transit through the strait without giving it a veto over who moves through the waterway. So let's remember that this is the framework agreement. So until these issues are resolved, the two parties will not be able to move forward to the substantive discussions on uranium and uranium enrichment.
1: What about other countries at this point? I mean, Prime Minister Mark Carney saying he backs the strikes on Iran. Let's start there. What do you make of Canada's stance here?
0: Well, I think context is important, and all the NATO leaders have been gathered over the last 48 hours in Ankara, Turkey at the NATO summit. And we've seen different leaders make different suggestions, different statements. Carney's position is probably reflecting that of a careful alignment with the U.S. While still trying to preserve the diplomatic space and the legal caution, the Prime Minister has also continued repeating his interest in seeing a negotiated settlement prevail. So, it's as ever, a difficult line to walk. But let's not forget that Canada is a NATO ally in the alliance it's meeting at the moment. It's also a U.S. ally within the NORAD alliance, so to speak, for the defense of the North American continent. So, Canada in this context would not want to be the last voice that speaks out on this issue.
1: What about other countries right now? Like, what? Well, I don't want to say where could an answer be coming from. There's no savior that is to be called on here. But what role could other countries be playing right now?
0: Mm-hmm. Well, we're hearing more from NATO countries and European Union and regional governments, all urging restraint while still condemning the attacks on commercial shipping and military facilities. The regional mediators that have played a role, Pakistan and Qatar, are both still engaged, and others have encouraged them to stay engaged. Gulf countries are likely to start accelerating a push to diversify their security partnerships and increase their purchases of defense systems, possibly from other European countries, while maintaining relations with countries like Russia and China. And that won't be welcomed by the White House. So another way of escalating pressure, and of course the shipping disruptions driving up the oil prices and threatening energy security, that gives Gulf states alone a major economic incentive to push for restraint.
1: Realistically, what's a path back to negotiations?
0: I think the first realistic step would just be to restore a temporary halt to military operations long enough to restart the talks, and then throwing in some confidence-building measures as well, like ending the attacks on commercial shipping, pausing the U.S. airstrikes, halting the retaliatory strikes on the regional military installations before tackling the broader issues. Economic measures could also become bargaining tools as well. The U.S.'s move to revoke Iran's oil export waiver could create an incentive that could potentially be reversed in exchange for de-escalation. Then engaging the regional mediators, Pakistan and Qatar again. But Iran appears not to be in any hurry to conclude an agreement, while the U.S. is equally reluctant to scale back its military presence before it gets any significant concessions. So the longer this impasse continues, the greater the political and economic pressures become, especially for the Trump administration.
1: Anne Fitzgerald, thanks for your time today.
0: Thanks for having me.
1: It's Anne Fitzgerald, Director of Balsillie School of International Affairs. If you have thoughts on this, all in a day at cbc.ca.

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In Cahiso Liceo Malope's book, We Inherit the Fire, there's a few references to the voice of Miriam Makeba, the South African singer, and at one point a reference to the songs she had written for Nelson Mandela, which is why when the All in a Day book club met at Club Saw recently, we did have to play Soweto Blues.

0: just a little atrocity deep in the city. One of the most famous songs written to protest apartheid in South Africa. Miriam Makeba's Soweto Blues, written shortly after the Soweto Uprising and the massacre of student protesters in 1976. The fallout of that time is still felt in Kagiso Liceo Malope's book, We Inherit the Fire, which follows a mother and daughter as they navigate the trauma and racial tensions of late 80s South Africa. So an All in a Day's book club met at Club Saw recently to discuss the book against that backdrop of the Ottawa Fringe Festival. We talked about that idea, how we remember and process those stories. And book club member Rachel DeCoste said reading that novel made her realize how much she had forgotten or even just missed about that part of history.
1: So I was young when apartheid ended, and the only thing I got was from the media, and that was probably just snippets back then. So the impression I got from the Canadian media was that apartheid's over. We've been fighting it collectively against, including Canada and Mulroney, against it. It's over and everything's fine. And it's reading this book that I realize even after it's declared over, the pain, the trauma, it continues. Mm-hmm. And it made me think, well, first of all, why did I buy this lie that everything was over? And then I thought, well, they've sold us this lie several times recently when Obama was elected. Racism is over. We're post-racial. Yeah. You know, slavery ends. Everything's fine. And I realized that I personally have accepted those lies from the media or mistruths, and that I also accepted that it's not over for some different minority groups, because I totally get that people who survived the Holocaust or even their parents, they're allowed to carry their trauma, and it's nobody's going to tell them to get over it. And for some reason, I just assumed that it would be everybody else should just get over it.
2: Yeah.
1: And it should be over. So for me, the big lesson, one of the lessons of the book is that I should be more critical of just accepting that, yeah, racism is over, apartheid is over, everything's fine, because clearly those individuals in the book, and I think maybe the nation as a whole, some of those wounds are still fresh.
2: Mm-hmm. Absolutely, yeah.
0: You use the term wounds, and is Candalee, where's Candalee? Candalee's right there. Candalee has a fringe show here called Umagisha. I got the chance to see this the other night at the Fringe. Phenomenal performance, by the way. What there is a moment where she literally is knocked to the ground on stage in the process of remembering things from the past. And so, Candalee, you took an interest in a certain passage. Do you have it with you, or do you want me to read it?
3: Could you read it,
0: please? Yeah, for sure. So it says, 10 days before I turned 10, a white woman in a red car came to visit my grandmother's house. At least I think it happened like this. There's no one to corroborate the story, but it's a memory that comes charging at me and then body slam. It very nearly knocks me to the floor so that I have to sit and face it, contend with its sudden crash, like the ceiling in my bedroom has just caved in and there's debris on the floor. So given what Rachel was saying about wounds lasting, Hedley, what leapt out at you here?
3: It was so interesting when reading this, feeling how the lines really put you in that mind space. Like I found the lines were alive, actually. So feeling that moment of just falling to the ground because an emotion is so heavy, so overwhelming, it kind of related to a sense in my show as well, where there's this type of body memory that comes up where you can't focus on anything else, but you get thrown into that moment, and the whole scene of the moment is just there. It's like a type of, just setting back. I was wondering how, when you were writing this, because it felt so alive, what were your steps in caring for yourself? Because having this type of body memory come up, even for myself, I'm like, it brings me back just reading what you wrote. So you was like living it. How did you care for yourself?
2: Wow, that's thank you for that question. It's a phenomenal question. Yeah, a part of what happens with me is that I write very, very quickly, and I've come to realize that there are lots of reasons I do that, but one of them is that it's too painful to sit in this space for so long. Like I can't write for months and months on end or years on end because I would just be stuck in this place that's like way too painful. In a way, it feels like when I do write, that is me taking care of myself. It feels like I witnessed all of this And if I put it down in words, then it gets to be seen. I get to be a legitimate witness. Like I get to show it to someone. I get to write this and say this awful thing happened, and then I give it to somebody else, and the fact of the other person holding it with me is me taking care of myself. Yeah.
0: Okay, so Lasea Molope, author of the book We Inherit the Fire, talking with our recent All in a Day book club event at Club Saw. She was responding there to a question from Candalee Habonimana, whose theater work Umugisha was on at the Ottawa Fringe Festival that week. If you want to be the first to know about the next book we'll be reading for the All in a Day book club, or if you want to come out to our next event, head to cbc.ca/bookclub. Click on the link to sign up for our email list. Gabrielle Houston is back, taking a look at the roads.
4: Well, the 50 going north out of Hull is quite busy, and there's been a collision reported just after the Gatineau River there going north, so keep an eye out there. Fournier isn't too bad, although it does get busy crossing Lady Aberdeen Bridge there. The 5 is busy both directions, converging on the 50 in Hull, and the Allumetière around those roundabouts, pretty busy going eastbound. Coming up, you know, it's busy both directions, but especially coming up on the 50. The bridges, Champlain is busy northbound,

0: Also, Island Park Drive northbound is quite busy, and the Kitchissimmee-Meekan northbound, kind of all of that approaching the Champlain Bridge, quite busy. Chaudière Bridge is busy northbound. McDonald-Cartier Bridge is busy northbound. There looks like there's a collision on St. Patrick that's kind of leading to some congestion in that whole area. And the Portage Bridge and the Alexandra Bridge, not so bad, but Portage, we're seeing some northbound, and Alexandra, seeing some southbound. I'll be back after the news.
1: 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I'm Alan Neal.
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8: Andre Sills has two huge roles at this year's Stratford Festival, Shakespeare's Oberon and Othello. He'll talk about the Othello controversy and tell you how rugby has prepared him to play two Shakespeare leads at the same time.
9: From CBC News, The World This Hour, I'm Kaz Boivin. Communities in western Manitoba along the Assiniboine River are bracing for flooding. Water levels upstream are rising and already causing problems. Karen Pauls reports.
10: Megan Bloyan and her husband are cleaning flood water and sewage out of their basement.
11: Very overwhelming.
10: They live in St. Lazare near the Saskatchewan-Manitoba border. It's where the Qu'Appelle River flows into the Assiniboine, which is flooding after a month of repeated record rainfall.
11: We're kind of on an island now.
10: Meanwhile, people downstream in Brandon are preparing for what could be record levels of water by the weekend. Crews shoring up permanent dikes and setting up rows of super sandbags. Brandon Mayor Jeff Fawcett says there's no evacuation order yet, but
12: as a precaution, residents are encouraged to prepare an emergency go bag containing identification, medications, essential documents, clothing, chargers, and any necessary medical or mobility equipment.
10: Fawcett is also asking people to make arrangements for their pets. Karen Pauls, CBC News, Winnipeg.
9: The RCMP say they have located a charter boat that sank off Richmond, BC late last month. That comes the same day one of the four people rescued from the water died in hospital. Michelle Gassoub has the latest.
13: The death toll in the deadly boat sinking 10 days ago has climbed. Richmond RCMP confirmed one person who was rescued on June 28th has now died. Six others are still missing and presumed drowned. RCMP confirmed they were in their 20s and 30s and lived in West Vancouver, Richmond, Toronto, and Washington State. One was a Chinese citizen. Corporal Frank Bryson defended the RCMP's delay in releasing more information to the public.
14: A typical call on land, so there was just a lot of moving parts, multiple agencies, so we're just doing the best we can.
13: Bryson said the boat has been located by an underwater recovery team. No bodies were found near its resting place on the seabed around 153 meters underwater. So far, RCMP have not been able to access the inside of the vessel. A remote underwater vehicle will be used to continue the search. Michelle Gassoub, CBC News, Vancouver.
9: The NATO Leaders Summit wrapped up today in the Turkish capital, Ankara. There were defense spending announcements, including some from Canada. Prime Minister Mark Carney unveiled an $800 million missile contract awarded to a Norwegian company. This comes just days after he announced that Canada will buy new submarines from a firm in Germany. Carney says these come as NATO is adapting to new circumstances.
15: The threats are changing rapidly. Evolution of the technical threats from hypersonic missiles to autonomous warfare, hybrid warfare, the adversaries. Russia is a direct adversary. There's a process of shifting burdens within the alliance away from the United States towards Europe and Canada, and the capacities are being built.
9: The Prime Minister is now in Saudi Arabia for meetings with leaders there. E. Jean Carroll is finally getting her $5 million she was awarded in a civil case against U.S. President Donald Trump. In 2023, a jury sided with the former columnist who accused Trump of sexually assaulting her in 1996, then defaming her.

when she came forward years later. Trump's lawyers had asked for the damages to be stayed until the U.S. Supreme Court decides whether it will review the case. A U.S. district judge has now ordered the payout after that review was turned down. A Canadian pop star has been added to the lineup for the World Cup final halftime show. FIFA says Justin Bieber will co-headline alongside Madonna, Shakira, and the K-pop group BTS. The show will also feature a number of other performers, from Afrobeat legend Burna Boy to characters from Sesame Street and The Muppets. The World Cup final is set for Sunday, July 19th at New York, New Jersey Stadium. That is your World This Hour. For CBC News, I'm Kaz Boivin.

0: Hi there, I'm Alan Neal, and this is All in a Day. Well, yesterday on this program, we heard the frustration of businesses impacted by construction.
1: So no one listened to us, guys. The city, they don't care. The landlord, the construction company, everybody ignore us 100%.
0: Today on All in a Day, we'll have response to that item from Councillor Teresa Cavanaugh. Plus, will it be harder to renovict tenants in bad faith? We'll also hear how the Planning and Housing Committee gave unanimous support to a bylaw that's supposed to make it harder for landlords to do just that. And a few stories about food. The federal government has started sending out payments of the groceries and essential benefit to eligible Canadians. CBC Money columnist Bruce Sellery will be here to talk about how to make the best use of that money, if you receive it. Plus, Mario Carlucci on The Dish, talking about the 20th anniversary of Red Apron. That and more, all coming up on All in a Day. 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Dan Takamayan taking a look at what reporters are working on in the CBC Ottawa newsroom.
2: Hi, Alan. An Ottawa police officer remains on active duty despite facing charges related to impaired driving. The service says he's been reassigned to administrative duties and isn't operating in a frontline role after being charged in connection with an off-duty incident late last month. Quebec plans to spend $1 million helping young people at risk. The money will be used to fund projects aimed at mental health services, food insecurity, and keeping people off of the streets. It follows a census of unhoused people in the province last year that found many of them ended up in that situation before turning 25. And Alfie Speaks. Daniel Alfredson talked with reporters today after announcing he's leaving the Ottawa Senators for the Maple Leafs. It's a move that left some Sens fans scratching their heads while wishing him the best. The Sens legend says he hopes to learn from Jim Hillier, the rival team's head coach. Those are some of the stories we're working on in the newsroom, Alan. I'll have more when I'm back at 4:30.
0: Thanks very much, Dan. Gabrielle Houston taking a look at the roads and the weather.
3: Well, the 417 westbound is busy from Bronson all the way to Woodruff. Eastbound is busy from Woodruff going all the way to Parkdale. We also heard earlier that police have stopped a car on the 417 eastbound after carling in the middle lane. So people are having to go around, probably not helping the busyness there. Eastbound, the 417 is also quite busy approaching the split on the 174. It's busy eastbound after the split. That ends around, you know, after you get past Montreal Road. It's also busy eastbound approaching Cumberland. As far as the bridges go, we've got Champlain Bridge pretty busy northbound. Also, Island Park Drive and Kitchener Meat Can north kind of converging on the Champlain Bridge, all busy. Chaudière Bridge also busy northbound, and McDonald Cartier Bridge busy northbound. The 50 going north is fairly busy all the way up there. After the Gatineau River, it eases off, but collision's been reported kind of right there near the river, so keep your eye out there. The 5 is busy both directions in Hull, converging on the 50, and Lumiere is busy converging on the 50, actually going east towards the 50 and going west away from the 50. So you'll need to keep your eyes peeled there. I'll be back and I'll keep an eye on these things, Alan, in about 20 minutes.
0: Okay. Thanks very much, Gabrielle. 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

0: was making her way out of the studio and then realized
1: I forgot weather to tell you about.
0: I was thinking, okay, maybe she didn't have the weather. No, you have it right in front of you. There is no weather, actually.
1: Yeah. Wouldn't that be exciting? No weather. Manawaukee is at 31 degrees right now. And like much of us in the region, it's going to have a chance of showers overnight. It's going to be 18 degrees with a 40% chance of showers. Ottawa, right now it's 31 and partly cloudy. 19 degrees overnight with a 30% chance of showers. Pembroke, it's 32 right now. It's got even warmer. Mainly sun, and overnight it's going to be 20 with a 40% chance of showers. In Cornwall, it's 30 degrees right now. 20 overnight with that 30% chance of showers. Kingston, it's 25 degrees right now with partial cloud, and it's going to be 19 degrees overnight and actually clear. Same for Belleville. It's 27 right now with partial cloud and 19 degrees overnight and clear. Now I'm really going away, Alan.
0: You're welcome to come back anytime. Gabrielle Houston at the weather and traffic desks here on All in a Day.

0: You're listening to us on 91.5 in Ottawa Gatineau, 107.5 in Kingston. You can also always hear us on the CBC News and CBC Listen apps. Well, 20 years ago, Red Apron opened its doors here in Ottawa. Team there describing itself as woman-led purveyors of values-driven local food. For the dish this week, our Mario Carlucci sat down with two of the owners of Red Apron, founder Jennifer Hegel and co-owner Maria Inau, treating Mario to a four-course extravaganza before leaving him with a lemon curd soft serve dessert to top it all off.
1: Maria, you've already been portioning out the beginning of our meal today. Give me an idea of what we're looking at.
2: So this is our chicken bowl. We are offering it in the cafe this summer, and it's beautiful chicken thighs that had been marinated and grilled, have a lot of Thai flavors, a peanut sauce, and then we did some pickled vegetables and local salad greens and crispy noodles on top. So I hope you enjoy it, Mario.
1: Well, I will enjoy it. 20 years of Red Apron. Let's talk a little bit about that.
3: Yeah, so the business was started 20 years ago by myself and my founding partner, Joanne Laverty. And when she left the business, about 10, 12 years ago, we thought, you know, let's use this as an opportunity to create ownership opportunities for women who have worked in this business. And so Maria and Robin Levine were the first two at the ownership table. They stepped up, they committed in a big way. And so they've been working with me running this business for more than the last 10 years. And about 4 or 5 years ago, we had another two women who had been with us for a really long time come forward and say that they were interested, and so we created a path for them to ownership. And so at that point, Josephine Diaz and Robin Fenton joined the ownership team. Again, they had both been working with the Red Apron for 5, 10, 15 years. And then just most recently, we have a new partner that joined us, our first from the outside partner, and it was part of us recognizing that technology really plays an important role in business these days, and we needed to improve our internal systems and our customer facing systems, streamline our ordering, just make things more efficient. So my sister Samantha Hegel, who had a 20-30 year career in tech, left her big fancy director role at a local tech security company and joined us in January.
1: It's a familiar story.
3: Yeah.
1: Jennifer, you built the business on a takeout model, high quality food that people could take home, but this is also a beautiful sit down space as well now.
3: Yeah, so originally the concept of the business was that we were going to cook food for people to eat in their homes, and that's how we started the business. And we started with our fresh meal service, which provided families with an opportunity to order meals Tuesday, Wednesday, Thursday of every week, and now Friday as well. But those meals could be ordered for pickup in store or delivery to their home. And we've been doing that for 20 years. And then we launched the retail space when we moved into Gladstone. So we added that retail component where people could come in, shop, buy or order online for delivery to their home. And that right now is the biggest part of our business. But, you know, with the fresh meal service, we're still feeding 400 people a day dinner in their home.

0: The summers for us are an opportunity to exploit our beautiful outdoor space, to play around with a lot of local ingredients that we can't always get in the winter, and to come up with a really creative cafe menu. So, you know, that's sort of a fun side project for us. Our core business is still feeding people in their homes. And, you know, tonight's dinner, for example, is one that we get really excited about because we are very fortunate to be able to source Ontario Berkshire pork, which is a heritage breed raised in an ethical way, and it's a really beautiful pork. And we look for influence and inspiration from other cultures. So this Korean-inspired meal, braise the pork in aromatics, and then serve it up with some really delicious sides like kimchi from Rayon Kitchen in Ottawa, a really lovely family business that we've been supporting for more than 10 years, a local cucumbers, lettuce, and then, you know, to round out the meal, a nice garlicky noodle dish.
1: And these are the menu items that people can just be surprised by when they walk in on a Wednesday. And then next Wednesday, there's something completely new and different, and never get bored of what's happening.
0: Well, we don't want to get bored either.
2: Exactly. We do eat the meals most of the time every day.
0: And cook
2: the meals. So we wanted it to be fun. We wanted it to be different, to have textures and different components. And yes, like you were mentioning, every Wednesday, it's a different menu. So maybe you will see this Korean inspired meal in 4 months from now, or maybe in 6 months from now. We try to keep it fun and innovate and give clients different textures, and at the same time show them that, you know, you can still eat local food and with different flavors and textures. It doesn't have to be just cucumbers and hummus. It could be, you know, pickled cucumbers. It could be bread and butter pickles. And it's the same vegetable coming from your local farmer and just presented in many different ways.
1: Guys, I'm pretty proud of myself for resisting this long. The self-control has been unusual for me, so shall we dig in?
0: Let's
2: absolutely
0: dig in.
2: Yeah. Bon appetit.
0: Nice, bright acidity and lots of herby flavors. It's really, really a tasty
2: for me. It's all the textures.
3: Yeah.
2: You get the pickled vegetables, but you're like, oh, and then it's like, I should go back for chicken and eat it. Like, it's a perfect bite of flavors.
1: Digging into this wonderful hummus and roast vegetable platter.
2: Excellent. I hope you enjoy the hummus plate. It's one of my personal favorites. It's the hummus we make in the house, and it's one of the most popular dips that we sell. It's just, you know, lemony, garlicky, tahini, everything that you expect in a hummus. And then we have local vegetables like cherry tomatoes and cucumbers from Suntec, cauliflower, zucchini, feta cheese, because who doesn't love feta cheese? And then we have the naan bread that you could just, you know, help yourself to the hummus. And yeah, it's very refreshing, it's very nourishing, and I just love eating vegetables, and when they're in season, they're just even better. So bon appetit. In the taco event that we're gonna have in about 2 weeks, July 23rd, a Thursday, we're gonna have a tostada. I decided that I wanted to offer vegetarian option / vegan, and then we're gonna do some beautiful fried beans, pinto beans. We have been playing with them, lots of chipotles, lots of aromatics, and we're gonna deep fry our own corn tortilla. We're gonna smear that beautiful beans, and then lots of avocado and a slaw from local vegetables. So yes, stay tuned for taco night. Here we're gonna try one more item that we offer in the cafe. It's our beautiful burrata from Quebec, and then we have roasted cherry tomatoes from Roots and Shoots, balsamic reduction, olive oil, and sea salt. And then we actually made the focaccia in the house, and it is full of bubbles, and it's light, and it's fluffy, and it's just the perfect pair to go with the burrata. So I hope you enjoy it, Mario.
1: I like the focaccia. It just looks absolutely perfect. Thank you so much for feeding me once again. That's an amazing meal. And we can just keep talking about it because you guys are producing so much stuff in there. But thank you so much.
0: Thank you so much for coming. I look forward to our next lunch date. Yes.
2: Thank you, Mario, for coming. Don't miss out.
4: Jennifer Eagle and Maria now run the Red Apron. It is now located at 410 Gladstone Avenue near Bank Street.

0: Coming up to 419 here on All in a Day, the first quarterly payment of the Canada Groceries and Essentials Benefit has been sent to people who are eligible. It was previously called the GST-HST credit. It will provide a little bit of relief for people struggling to make ends meet. CBC Money columnist Bruce Sellery has been thinking about that benefit. Bruce is CEO of the nonprofit credit counseling agency Credit Canada. Hello, Bruce.
1: It's kind of a mouthful, hey, that benefit. It needs like
0: Canada
1: a
0: Groceries and
1: Essentials. You said
0: benefit.
1: It so well. I was like, wow, it's so good.
0: CGEB.
1: That's good. Yeah.
0: We get are you eligible for CGEB?
1: Yes. It's a big question. I'll tell you.
0: Find out today on CBC. CGEB. Okay, who's eligible?
1: 12 million Canadians who are considered low to moderate income earners, defined as those with a family net income of about 43 grand. Now, you also need to be a Canadian resident and over the age of 19. This new program actually started in June with a one-time payment, and then this month, the first quarterly payment was sent. The value of the benefit in year one ranges from about $1,000 for a single person to $1,900 for a couple with two kids. It obviously is not a total offset of the ridiculous inflation that we've seen over the last couple of years, but it is a bit of a help on groceries. And as you mentioned, it's a restructuring of the prior GST-HST tax credit. So not entirely new money, but a bit more than the prior program.
0: No, if $1,900 can get you past like even two grocery, but you know, like, and it is crazy how $1,900 does not go as far as it would have 2 years ago. But if it gives that little bit of pause, you can see what kind of difference that would make. How do people get the payment?
1: You just have to file your income tax return. So I have been beating this drum for years and years. Filing a tax return is the critical step to receiving many government benefits. Once you do that, file that return, the payments are automatic. You don't have to do anything. If you have direct deposits set up, you'll see the money in your bank account. And if you don't, you'll receive a check. The money is sent quarterly, but you know, most of us shop for groceries much more frequently than that. So making the most of it requires some planning on the part of the recipient. You want to use that money in the most effective way possible and not accidentally blow it on something discretionary.
0: Right. How would you recommend people do that?
1: Well, the word budgeting sounds a lot like dieting, and both of those things are tough to follow over time, right? Not very appealing. Instead of basic budgeting, I'm a big fan of using something that I call sustainable spending. So what that means is that you build your spending habits to be sustainable over time without having to plan for every single penny. This is easier said than done, sure, given that expenses are climbing and incomes generally aren't, but it begins with the ABCs: analyze, brainstorm, and change. So you're going to analyze what's coming in and what's going out. And this does not have to be a spreadsheet. It can be done on a napkin. You've got some money coming in because there's the grocery benefit we talked about. You've got income maybe from a job or EI, or if you're retired, CPP. Then you've got money going out to rent, a mortgage, groceries, internet, toothpaste, whatever it is. For many Canadians, when they do that math, there's a deficit. Income doesn't cover expenses, and that's what their analysis shows. The most important principle of personal finance is to live within your means. So you would need to figure out a way to increase income or decrease expenses, or maybe do a bit of both.
0: Okay. So when you're doing that work for yourself and figuring that out, what kinds of things do you want people to consider when they're doing that work on themselves?
1: This is the brainstorm phase. So consider everything, even things you would never actually do. So you're not committing to any of these ideas. You're just riffing on income. Maybe you could take an extra shift at work, take on another job on the weekends, rent out a room in your house, ask your adult child to contribute to groceries, and then brainstorm ways to cut spending. So quit smoking, take transit, pause kids' activities, move in with a relative. I don't know. If you're carrying a lot of credit card debt and you just can't see a way to pay it off, call a nonprofit credit counselor because they can talk to you about a debt consolidation program where, you know, interest rates are slashed to zero, or a consumer proposal where you could pay a portion of your debt owing. You're still going to be paying money towards debt, but it will be to eliminate the principal versus just to stay afloat. None of these ideas, Alan, will make your heart sing. None are fun. None are Instagrammable. Most of them require discipline and sacrifice, but that might be what's required so that you can live within your means.
0: A fun Instagram handle, discipline and sacrifice.
1: Yes,
0: today.
1: Yes,
0: millions of follows. But what
1: money and monks.
0: At a certain point, though, you can't just be mapping stuff out. As little fun as that part is, you have to go to the next part, which is actually acting on it. What does that look like?
1: It's the C. So ABC, analyze your financial situation, brainstorm some ideas, even terrible, far-fetched ideas. And C is the change. Commit to change. You don't want to try and change 10 things. It just is not going to work. Choose two or three things that will make the biggest difference in your particular circumstances. If you're someone who loves their daily Tim Hortons coffee, maybe you keep that, but rent out your spare room, or you go cold turkey on food delivery of any kind. I don't know. We all have a limited amount of willpower, so use it sparingly, right? Like, I'm someone for whom food delivery isn't a temptation. Like, I can make scrambled eggs for dinner, it's fine. But if I tried to eliminate summer treats, like I wouldn't last a week. There's no way. There's not enough willpower in the universe to have me not have ice cream in the summer. So these are the conversations that are really important, and we have them every single day at Credit Canada, because people are getting clarity on their money, and then they're making a choice to commit to change. And as tough as it is, they feel way, way better after they commit to whatever action it is that they decide to take.
0: I really like that. What did you say? Willpower is a limited resource?
1: Yeah.
0: Yeah.
1: Yeah. We only have a certain number of units. This is very helpful to me, because I think, okay, the things that I need to manage myself on will use all my willpower, and then, like, let's not use it on other things. Like, here's an example. We're going to clearly talk about my snacks. Is I can only have a very limited number of treats in the house because I don't have the willpower to withstand having an unlimited amount. Other people are like, I don't care. There's ice cream in the freezer. I'm like, what? Give that to me immediately. I'm consuming all of it right now.
0: Okay, so as much as you plan, as much as you think I'm going to do this, it's still really hard to do for people. What about the invisible hurdles that people may not be even recognizing that they're facing?
1: Because
0: I think sometimes when we actually go and do it, there's a lot more strings around us than we think.
1: Yeah. Here are three examples. Anxiety and depression can make it really tough to take action, even when the plan is clear. Weak executive functioning means that doing the ABC exercise for some people is just way too complicated. Unemployment for younger Canadians is way higher than the average. So the simple, like, get a job advice, not so simple. Here's my recommendation. Get out of your own head and involve other people in your question of how to get a better handle on your money. So you could call a nonprofit, register for a financial coaching program. We've got a great one called Credit Canada Gold. It's free. Join an ADHD support group, also free. I think one of the biggest resources is to reach out to your immediate community, a friend or a family member, and say, I want to get a better handle on my money. Can you hold me accountable? This kind of buddy system can work magic. It can be as simple as, I'm buying David Chilton's Wealthy Barber book. Can you hold me accountable to read one chapter a week? That's it. So this grocery benefit might put some more money in your pocket. Use the support, ideas, and accountability that community provides to make the most of that benefit.
0: Bruce, thanks as always.
1: Oh, and eat ice cream, like lots of it, over the summer.
0: Okay, that is the other
1: tip
0: final.
1: Number 47.
0: Yes, and remember Segeb. Segeb is going to be the term that's going to catch on on our monks. What is
1: you
0: it? Money and monks?
1: Money and monks. It's my new podcast.
0: Yeah, fantastic.
1: If I were a monk.
0: Okay,
1: great. Yeah.
0: Yeah. Yeah, that's the podcast. Is going to wait. If Bruce Celery were a monk, tune in next week.
1: Loose-fitting clothes, I think.
0: Bruce Celery is not a monk, but the CEO of the nonprofit credit counseling agency, Credit Canada. Thanks, Bruce.
1: Ciao.
0: Houston is back taking a look at the roads.
2: Hunt Club Road is busy all directions right now at Hawthorne Road. Maybe unusual, but it's backing up traffic there. Looks like there was an earlier collision that may be having that effect. Hunt Club is also busy both directions over the Rideau River and westbound on the other side of the city approaching Woodruff, and then westbound again approaching Greenbank. Baseline is busy both directions at Greenbank and then both directions as you're approaching Fisher. If we're looking at Heron on the other side of the river, both directions it's busy at, Bank Street, maybe not a surprise. Carling is looking okay, except it's busy both directions at Parkdale there, near the

0: Experimental Farm. On the other side of downtown, St. Patrick Street is busy both directions between the river and King Edward Avenue. There was a collision reported earlier there. Montreal Street is fairly busy the whole length, but especially eastbound at Aviation Parkway. Georges-Étienne Cartier Parkway is clear, but where it becomes Princess, it gets busy if you're heading towards the Byward. Meanwhile, if we're looking at the north-south routes, Bank is busy in several spots, particularly both directions at Heron and both directions at Billings Bridge. Riverside, meanwhile, is busy also both directions at Billings Bridge. There's that construction there, but it's also busy southbound at Hunt Club. Prince of Wales is busy southbound after Hunt Club. Also both directions at Fisher, both directions at Maryvale. I'll be back with more after the news, Alan.
1: Okay, thanks very much, Gabrielle. And weather-wise, I think it's still 32 out there. Humidex 39 with winds coming from the southwest at 14, gusting up to 30 kilometers an hour. I lied to you. It's 31 degrees. Humidex 37 with winds that are gusting up to 33 kilometers an hour. I just like to update things a lot. Low of 19 tonight with risk of a thunderstorm. Thursday, showers beginning in the afternoon. Risk of a thunderstorm there too. 5 to 10 millimeters during the day. Another 5 to 10 millimeters expected at night tomorrow. If you count, that's 10 to 20 millimeters altogether. Low of 18. Friday, mix of sun and cloud. 30% chance of showers. A high of 27 and a low of 17. 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
2: This is CBC News. I'm Dan Takuma with the latest from the CBC Ottawa Newsroom. An Ottawa police officer is facing impaired driving-related charges. The service says he was off duty at the time. Late last month, he was charged with operating a vehicle while impaired and with a blood alcohol level over the legal limit. Ottawa police say the officer remains on active duty, but is not currently serving in a frontline capacity. More than 100 personal support workers protested outside Premier Doug Ford's office today. They take issue with a new regulatory body, which they say has arbitrary rules that deny workers the same rights as other regulated healthcare professionals. Deborah Maxfield is the chairperson of CUPE's Healthcare Workers Coordinating Committee, and Robert Crivert is a nursing rep with the union. They are both unimpressed with the new Health and Supportive Care Oversight Authority.
3: All we're asking is for them to treat the PSWs the same as every other regulated body out there.
4: They need to take a sober second thought and review the discipline committee and make sure that there are members that are actually PSWs that know the work that are a part of that board.
2: The new regulations also say PSWs who received their education before 2014 and have not registered to the board by December next year will have to go back to school to maintain their regulatory status. The oversight authority stems from legislation that was introduced in 2021 after backlash over how vulnerable seniors were treated in long-term care homes during the pandemic. It came into effect 2 years ago, but many of its regulatory powers will only kick in next year. And Daniel Alfredson spoke with the media today after announcing he's leaving the Capital. Alfie is set to join the Maple Leafs as an associate coach. The Hockey Hall of Famer spent the last three seasons behind the bench for the Ottawa Senators. The Leafs held a press conference to introduce him to the media, and he was asked about why he decided to leave the team to join its provincial rival. Alfredson referenced the Leafs head coach, Jim Hillier.
5: I think it was the philosophy in the game he has, his values. You know, obviously he's been a coach for a long time. And I think just, I felt that, it's somebody I can, learn a lot from and you know, as we kept talking, it kind of felt that this would be a great next step for my coaching career.
2: In a statement yesterday, the Sens said they were sad to see him go, but that he was always welcome back. Ottawa's Planning and Housing Committee has unanimously voted for an anti-renovictions bylaw. The aim of the bylaw is to prevent bad faith evictions where minor repairs are used as a pretext to force out tenants and jack up rents. About 100 people filled the committee room today, with tenants calling the bylaw toothless. James Adair spoke at the meeting. He says he was caught up in a renoviction this year where the landlord simply replaced flooring, slapped on a fresh coat of paint, and updated the appliances. He doesn't see why he should have been forced to leave.
6: The story of my building is not unique. It's a story that repeats across Ottawa constantly. People are forced out of their communities that they live in and out of their homes, forcing people to scramble to find a place to live, to make their new budgets work with higher rents, and unfortunately sometimes forcing people to couch surf, use our shelter system, or onto the streets.
2: Landlord advocates also spoke at the meeting, saying they're concerned the proposed bylaw would require them to get a license and prove they've got a building permit before forcing out a tenant. John Dickey is a lawyer who represents landlords. He says he's worried because needing landlords to get a permit in advance will make things worse for them and hurt investments in rentals in the long term.
7: When governments put their fingers all over how the market works, you tend to do well-intended things that raise costs, and that tends to reduce supply, and that tends to increase prices or rents, and that tends to hurt poor people.
2: The bylaw will still need to go to council for a final vote and won't go into effect until the beginning of 2027. The National Capital Region is making a commitment to becoming a more swimmable city. Both Ottawa and Gatineau have signed a swimmable cities charter, making a pledge to keep urban waterways clean and accessible to swimmers. Jody Applewaith has more.
8: It will help us see our river in a new light.
9: Laura Rainsborough is the Ottawa River Keeper, and she's celebrating both municipalities' decision to sign on as swimmable cities. Gatineau made the pledge yesterday, and Ottawa was the first Canadian city to do so back in the spring. Rainsborough hopes the recent commitments will change perceptions about the Ottawa River. A study by Abacus Data and the Riverkeeper found only 24% of residents believe it's clean.
10: It's time to start busting those myths and taking pride in our local waterways.
9: Matthew Sykes is the co-founder of Swimmable Cities, an alliance pushing municipalities to open up access to water. He says Ottawa is already doing its part.
11: The National Capital Commission just launched the East Wharf recently. And so last night I was down there and you're seeing, you know, students and families all taking a dip in the water at the end of a hot day. And it just makes Ottawa a better place to be.
9: The city will host a Swimmable City Summit next August, along with the City of Gatineau and the National Capital Commission. The event will bring together Indigenous leaders, water authorities, urban planners, and other experts from around the world. Jody Applewaith, CBC News, Ottawa.
2: Quebec plans to spend $1 million helping young people at risk. The province will be sending the funds to a dozen organizations to fund projects aimed at mental health services, food insecurity, and keeping people off of the streets. During last year's census of unhoused people in the province, more than 40% of respondents said they had ended up in the situation before the age of 25. That's the news for now. Gabrielle, how are the roads looking?
0: Well, in Quebec, we're still seeing the 5 both directions is busy converging on the 50, as well as a Lumetière coming eastbound to come to the 50. Obviously, the 50 going north is fairly busy as everyone tries to get out of Hull. Saint-Joseph, though, is also becoming busier since I last talked to y'all. Both directions converging on the Alonzo Wright Bridge. Now, speaking of the bridges that come into Ottawa, Macdonald Cartier is still pretty busy northbound. The Alexandra is busy southbound. Portage is busy northbound. And the Chaudière and the Champlain, they're not as bad, but they're both rather busy northbound. The roads converging on the Champlain in Ottawa are particularly bad. Now, on the 417, it's busy eastbound from the train yards to just after the split, and then again from Maitland to Parkdale. Westbound, it's busy on the 417 from Bronson to Woodruff. On the 174, it's busy eastbound from the split until after Montreal Road, and then eastbound again, busy as you're approaching Cumberland, although that seems to have eased off a little bit. The 416 was also looking busy as it approached the 417. It still is a little bit, but not for very long. I'll be back with more in about 20 minutes, Alan.
1: Thanks very much, Gabrielle. And weather-wise, tonight, a low of 19, 30% chance of showers early this evening. We do have a risk of a thunderstorm. Thursday, 40% chance of showers and risk of a thunderstorm. Again, we are looking at 5 to 10 millimeters of rain during the day. Tomorrow, another 5 to 10 millimeters at night. A high of 26 and humidex 33 on Thursday. UV index 4 or moderate. And then Friday, mix of sun and cloud, 30% chance of showers. Again, high of 27 and low of 17.

by the way, is what a mustache sounds like. Truco's track called Mustache. While we listen to Truco, I will mention quickly thank you to everyone who signed up for the All in a Day Letter Writers Club. I have, I think now, paired up all of you with your potential writing partners. Oh, I say everyone. However, if 9-year-old Benjamin is listening right now, there's key information I need, Benjamin. Check your email and write me in order for me to complete the process. I know you've got other stuff going on. I get it. But I'm just saying it would help a radio host out if you send me your information. You're not alone. There are people older than you who also didn't completely fill out their surveys. Sylvie, 75. Just saying. Could fill out your survey and send it in as well. But on the whole, everyone has given the information that is required, except some of you also need to just check your email, is what I'm saying. Look at your email, see what is being asked of you, make sure you understand the entire process that has gone into weaving this letter writing club together, and ensure that you are getting your letters off to the people who need to be receiving them. And we will make it all work, but check your email. You too, Benjamin.

0: Chris Edwards joining us with today's business news. Hi there, Chris.
1: Hey, Alan.
0: Okay, we were talking earlier in the show about U.S. President Donald Trump saying the peace deal with Iran is, quote, over. Was there a reaction from the markets?
1: There was. Major markets had a big dip at opening bell this morning, though there has been somewhat of a recovery over the course of the day. The TSX fell about 600 points earlier. It's now down about 1% closing out the day. The Dow Jones followed a similar trajectory. It's now down about 600 points. The S&P 500 closed out the day down about 0.3% as well. Oil prices, meanwhile, did jump. They went up about 7% earlier today. They've now moderated somewhat, though they're still up about 6%, around $80 a barrel. So we'll see how the rest of the week develops.
0: All right. A little closer to home, Air Canada announced it's getting a new CEO, and they can speak French. Who are they?
1: His name is Anko van der Werf. He's current CEO of Scandinavian Airlines, and he'll start with Air Canada by January. And yes, he can speak French, which was a major sticking point with the airline's soon-to-be-departing CEO, Michael Rousseau, who does not speak French and who delivered an English-only condolence video after two Air Canada pilots were killed in a crash in March. That was highly controversial. Now, van der Werf has been with the Scandinavian Airlines since 2021. Before that, he was the CEO of the South American airline Avianca and had other big jobs with KLM and Qatar Airways. We spoke to airline industry expert Vincent Correa about him. And Correa said off the bat, van der Werf is a good choice.
2: He was working before with a Scandinavian airline system, the SAS, and managed to basically to navigate through very difficult times for that airline over the last years, to the point that he also managed to, you know, successfully guide the merger and the cooperation with Air France KLM. He has also some experience with Avianca. So those are different contexts, but I think it's someone very experienced.
1: Now, van der Werf speaks Dutch as his first language, but according to Air Canada, he can communicate in French and has already learned Spanish and Italian.
0: And finally, we've talked about controversies around AI-generated writing in literary awards. Now, there is drama happening among fan fiction communities.
1: Yes, there have been some high-profile examples of authors accused of using AI to generate stories, like with the Commonwealth Prize a few weeks ago, if you remember that. But the big literary awards have very explicit rules in scrutiny for their entries. Fan fiction communities, on the other hand, these are places where people can submit stories based off of their favorite fantasy universes, typically have none of that. But one of those communities, a popular website called

0: archive of our own, is trying to use AI detection tools to clamp down on the practice. I spoke to a creator of one of those tools, John Gillum. He runs originality.ai, and even he admitted these detectors aren't accurate 100% of the time.
1: There's certain use cases where if you need to have this absolute certainty, sort of binary classification on a single document on whether or not it was created by AI or human, AI detection tools alone

0: required for a single document.
1: Right. Therein lies the problem. There is no tool out there that can definitively say if a piece of writing is generated through AI. And that leads us to another unfortunate aspect of this, which is that people are starting to accuse each other of using AI when it's that difficult to prove. For now, Archive of Our Own has a tagging system where authors can voluntarily identify their works as AI generated.
2: All right, Chris, thanks very much for this.
1: Thanks, Alan.
2: Chris Edwards at the CBC Business Desk. I know there's a big writing community that listens to this program. If you have thoughts on what you just heard Chris talking about there, all in a day at cbc.ca. Well, we just heard the band called Truco. Now we hear the band called Miko. Like you mean it.

0: Miko, like you mean it. You're listening to All in a Day here on CBC Radio 1, 91.5 in Ottawa Gatineau, 107.5 in Kingston. On yesterday's program, we heard from two business owners here in Ottawa who've been struggling because of ongoing construction. They spoke about the stress that the road work has caused for them and the loss of business that's happened since the grounds right near their businesses were dug up, making it difficult for customers to reach them. They also spoke about their frustration with the lack of support and communication from the city. One of the business owners we heard from was Ala Kiki, who owns Kiki Barbershop on Richmond.
1: The city, they don't care. The landlord, the construction company, everybody ignore us 100%. So there is no taxi break, no tax support, zero support from this situation. So last year we borrow 50,000 just to stay flat in this business. This year we borrow another 100K. My son lost his future because he cannot continue study because we cannot offer new employee with us. So very bad life. My life in at home, it's very terrible. Always fighting with the kids, with the always they have stress because we never know about our future. Just we need one thing from them to be honest. Just say when they will finish the construction outside.
0: Ala Kiki's barbershop is in Bay Ward, where LRT construction has been underway for years now. Teresa Cavanaugh is the councillor who represents that area. She's with us now on the line. Hi there.
2: Hi there.
0: How often are you hearing the kinds of concerns that we heard from Ala?
2: Well, it's been going on for a couple of years because of the road directly in front of

0: the 9/11 strip mall. So that was a bit of a shock. And then it was probably, well, it was very much aggravated when we had to close Woodruff Avenue at that corner, which meant that cars couldn't travel north-south, which was another problem. It was open briefly from December to March, and then it had to be closed again for further work. So it's been very difficult. I have to, emphasize the fact that what keeps getting asked is that the city is supposed to give money to businesses, which is not possible. And this message has been repeated over and over again. It is not possible to compensate businesses due to construction. I know that sounds terrible, but it's a provincial regulation, actually. And that is something that was mentioned. I was talking about, that we don't give them support. He was talking financial, and that is not possible. It's been made clear that that isn't. But what even, he needs is business.
1: Even putting aside the idea that the city would provide some sort of financial accommodation, I wonder how hard it is for a business to be able to plan around something that they didn't have a say in, right? When they set up the location there, they didn't know that this construction was going to happen. They didn't know that. And understanding clear timelines from the city, how much do you, when you said Woodruff had to close, things change along the course of the time of construction. How is all of that communicated to businesses?
0: Oh, it is communicated, and and we send information out, and we've talked to them, but it's not satisfactory, of course, because it means prolonged. And frankly, in construction, dates do change. We try our best not to. I'm not in control of it, but they're trying their best to make sure the dates of completion are given. We did move up the dates for the Woodruff closure. It originally was supposed to be till the fall, and that, November or something. But we got it moved up to August, so it's next month. And I'm not going to give an exact date because they dig things up and they find something wrong, and it takes longer to do the work. This is all underground work. This is the first stage was replacing stormwater system, which I think we're all in favor of right now. But the other part of it is that after that, they work on the utilities that are also underground, and they're complex. And I'll be honest that I thought that work was going to be faster. I really did. And when I found out how long that takes, I'm feeling frustrated. But we found a way to move it up.
1: Just so I'm clear, though, how those decisions are made, what point do you discover these things? Because originally, the timeline you were told for this construction was what? Like, how long when that construction began, it was supposed to go on for how? Are you given a timeline? Are you said, we think this is going to take X amount of time?
0: No, they weren't very specific, but I tried to get answers on specific areas, we did send that out to the businesses so they were aware. They got notices on April 30th, for example, that the date of completion was going to be August. But it is frustrating, I know that it's been extremely difficult for them. This is their livelihood. It's a struggle. I know the community supports them and stays in touch with them and promotes their business, which I'm very happy and grateful for. But construction is just not totally predictable. This project is a 2-kilometer stretch of road. But of course, the part that it affects them is right in front of their plaza.
1: When you say, though, that you tried to get answers and they weren't very specific, who's the they? Who is it that you're communicating with that is not specific?
0: Okay, so this is a P3 project. This is a public private partnership with KEV, which is Kiwete Europa Vinci. And the ones who communicate with me are the city staff of Stage 2. So Stage 2 works with KEV. But KEV has been given a contract, and this contract was to do the complete street. This is a project over and above the Stage 2 LRT. It was a separate project. It's a bundle. And I don't think we realized how time-consuming it would be. Certainly I didn't at first. And now it's very difficult to give news that there's delays.
1: Why do you think someone didn't know that it was going to be as complicated as it was? I ask this. I've never done construction. I have never torn up a road. I do not know what is involved. So I'm trying to understand from the people when they do the research before doing something, when they're going to trying to figure out, okay, this is how long this road work is going to take. What goes into them delivering an idea saying this is how long this is going to take? And I ask this because if the businesses know, I'm not saying it's easy no matter what, but if you have a sense of what that timeline is going to be, it does shift things. Who is doing the research to say this is how originally giving a timeline saying this is how long this is going to take?
0: First of all, it is very complicated to know how long things take when originally they're predicting something that's under the ground. And then when they dig up, they find things more complex. That's pretty well the trend in terms of the stormwater system, far more complex than they pictured. They thought it was just repair work. It had to be replaced. So that took longer. Those are the kinds of things they're coming across. And then the second shift of working with utilities, damage and things that had to be replaced. It's a slow process, and it's very frustrating when your business relies on this getting done, but there's just no way to rush it. If there's something that's not working, it has to be fixed. It has to be move forward that way. So we're trying our best, but in terms of the like I said, for Woodruff, I asked the Stage 2 team to work with KEV and find a way of how can you open this up faster. And as I mentioned, it was originally supposed to be November. They've moved it up to August. How did they do that? Because they're saving one piece that of work that they're going to have the cars go around so that the road can be open. But one part that was more complex will still be worked on while cars go by. So that's where it is. Listen, the whole community is, cut off, like the Woodruff North community directly behind the stores. They only have access to the KZM. And, we did manage to get another entry for them. They're also frustrated, and I've had meetings, I've had open houses, it's ongoing.
1: All right. We'll try and find out more answers from some of the other companies involved as well. Teresa Cavanaugh, thanks very much for being with us today.
0: You're welcome. And I'll continue to see if we can get better dates. Thank you.
1: Teresa Cavanaugh is councillor for Bay Ward. You can hear yesterday's full interview with those business owners on CBC Listen. If you have thoughts on what you heard, allinaday@cbc.ca. Gabrielle Houston's back in, taking a look at the roads.
2: Yeah, I sure am. The bridges between Ottawa and the Hull, northbound McDonald Cartier is quite busy. Also northbound Chaudière and northbound Champlain if you're heading into Hull. The 416 is busy southbound from the 417. And then if we're looking at the 417 westbound from Bronson to Woodruff is looking tight. Also eastbound from Maitland to about Parkdale, and then eastbound again as you're approaching the 174 split. On the 174, it's busy from the split, and then it eases off after Montreal Road. It's been like that kind of all afternoon. The Blackburn Bypass is looking okay, though, if you're heading out that way. Hunt Club is still pretty tight. There's a collision reported, so both directions at Hawthorne. I'll be back after the news.
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7: I'm Martina Fitzgerald. The ceasefire between Iran and the U.S. dissolves. President Donald Trump's assessment of his fellow NATO members further devolves. And a new test from Canadian researchers gives new hope for detecting cancer. Those stories are ahead on Your World Tonight at 6, 6:30 in Newfoundland and parts of Labrador.
8: From CBC News, The World This Hour, I'm Kaz Boivin. Alberta Premier Danielle Smith says Meta will build its first Canadian data center in her province. It will be located northeast of Edmonton. Smith says Meta, which owns Facebook, Instagram, WhatsApp, and more, will invest $13 billion into building the facility. She promises it will be done with the environment in mind.
9: Meta's Sturgeon data center will use a closed-loop liquid cooling system with dry cooling that requires no operational water use for cooling. Water use at the site will be limited to domestic uses, fire protection, and equipment maintenance, with all approvals required under the Alberta's Water Act.
8: Smith says the project will create 3,000 construction jobs and 300 operational jobs. She adds it's expected to generate $250 million a year in royalties, taxes, and fees. A Toronto man accused of playing a key role in ex-Olympian Ryan Whiting's alleged cocaine empire is one step closer to being handed over to U.S. authorities. Prosecutors allege Roland Sokolovsky laundered hundreds of millions of dollars for Whiting. His extradition hearing has now been set for December. Thomas Dagla has the details.
10: Authorities have described Roland Sokolovsky as Ryan Whiting's bookkeeper, or even his third in command. A judge has now ordered the 38-year-old jeweler to appear for a U.S. extradition hearing in Toronto in December, more than a year after his arrest. Sokolovsky was among several Canadians indicted last year for their purported roles in Whiting's alleged violent drug smuggling network. Whiting, a former Team Canada Olympic snowboarder, was captured in Mexico this past January. Several of his alleged accomplices are fighting extradition to California, including a prominent Toronto area lawyer accused of accepting cash from Whiting's network to act as a high-level fixer, and a Colombian woman alleged to have used her Mexico-based sex worker ring to help set up the assassination of an FBI witness. Thomas Dagle, CBC News, Toronto.
8: One of the four people rescued after a chartered fishing boat sank off the BC coast 10 days ago has died in hospital. RCMP say the woman was a 28-year-old Chinese citizen who had been living in Seattle. Six other people who were on the boat are still missing and presumed dead. They include three from BC, two from Washington State, and one person from Ontario. The RCMP say the wreckage of the boat was located on the ocean floor about 150 meters below the surface. The U.S. military says it has carried out another round of strikes on Iran. That comes after Iran attacked ships in the Strait of Hormuz yesterday, and just hours after U.S. President Donald Trump declared the Memorandum of Understanding signed between the U.S. and Iran dead in the water. He also says he believes further talks with Tehran would be a waste of time. Iran says it will respond by launching what it calls a massive attack on U.S. bases in the region. At the NATO summit in Turkey, Trump claimed NATO is more unified than ever, but he also criticized other members for not doing enough on defense. NATO leaders left Ankara without saying exactly when they'll meet again, but Prime Minister Mark Carney insists there's still room for Canada to expand its role. Rafi Bujikanian reports.
11: The threats are changing rapidly.
12: And with that, Prime Minister Mark Carney says there's another shift, too, in NATO itself.
11: The United States still in the alliance without question, but shifting towards Europe and Canada, and those burdens being picked up, and the capacities are being built.
12: To meet those burdens, Carney says Canada is limiting a tender for militarized light utility vehicles immediately to two defense suppliers. The aim is to speed up acquisition of up to 2,100 vehicles, but the move takes a couple of American bidders out of the equation, which may become another irritant for the U.S. president. Canada also announced an 800

0: $100 million deal with a Norwegian company to procure Joint Strike Missiles. Rafi Bujikanyan, TBC News, Ottawa.
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0: Hi there, I'm Alan Neal, and this is All in a Day. Today, Ottawa's Planning and Housing Committee voted on a bylaw that would make it harder for landlords to renovict tenants in bad faith.
1: If legitimate renovations become increasingly difficult, the long-term quality of Ottawa's rental housing may ultimately suffer.
2: Having a bylaw will ensure I can keep my home and that other low-paying tenants won't be scared out of theirs.
0: In the end, that bylaw got the committee's unanimous support. We'll hear voices who spoke up for and against it. Plus, NASA has a plan to get astronauts back on the moon is where they want to go, this time to stay. Still to come, how Canada could be involved. And also after 5:30, a new Ottawa-based docuseries for kids following children whose lives are different from their own, probably not so different at the same time.
3: It's hard to be low vision, but we can do lots of stuff.
4: I want to let them know that I'm a good friend to play with.
0: We'll talk to the creator of the show, I Love Being Me, after 5:30. That and more is coming up on All in a Day.

0: 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Dan Takama joining us from the CBC Ottawa News Desk.
1: Alan, we're going to be talking about that city bylaw, anti-rent-eviction bylaw. It appears to leave both landlords and tenant advocates unsatisfied. Property owners say it will add an expensive layer of red tape that could delay needed work, while those representing renters have called it toothless. The bylaw will need to pass a final vote at council later this month. And prosecutors in Quebec say a Supreme Court ruling aimed at speeding up cases often forces them to make heartbreaking decisions. The Jordan ruling established strict timelines for trials a decade ago, but Quebec prosecutors say it's led to them dropping criminal files because they're running out of time and resources. And a Gatineau police officer who was already suspended with pay is now facing a criminal charge for an alleged assault in connection with a separate incident. The officer was reportedly off duty at the time. Those stories and more, Alan, when I'm back at 5:30.
0: Thanks very much, Dan. Gabrielle Houston's in, taking a look at the roads and the weather.
2: Yes, I am. The 5 is busy in both directions right now in Hull, converging on the 50. It's also busy, the 5, going northbound after Mont-Bleu, if you're heading up towards Chelsea-Wakefield area. The 50 is improving heading into Gatineau from Hull, but still pretty busy. It'll improve by the time you hit the Gatineau River, though. Saint-Joseph, northbound, especially busy, but also southbound, converging on the Alonzo Wright Bridge. Now, the bridge is between Ottawa and Hull. The McDonald Cartier Bridge is busy northbound. The northbound is busy on the Chaudière Bridge, and northbound is busy on Champlain Bridge. The 416 busy southbound from the 417 in Ottawa. The 417 in Ottawa busy westbound from Bronson to Woodruff, and then eastbound from Maitland to Parkdale, and eastbound again approaching the split. The split 174 is busy from the split until easing off after Montreal Street. A Blackburn bypass not looking so bad, but Hunt Club still busy both directions at Hawthorne due to a earlier collision. The Kitchissewmekan is busy also approaching the Champlain Bridge in both directions, but keep an eye out because if it's part of your regular commute, starting tomorrow there will be some closures related to Blues Fest. Now, turning to the weather, Maniwaki right now, it's 29 degrees. It's going to be 18 overnight with a 40% chance of showers. Ottawa, right now, it's 30 degrees, one down, partly cloudy, and it's going to be 19 degrees overnight with a chance of showers. Pembroke, it's 32 right now, still partly cloudy, and 20 overnight with that 40% chance of showers. We're at Cornwall, 30 degrees, and then 20 overnight, 30% chance of showers. If you're in Kingston, though, it'll be clear overnight. It's 25 right now, partly cloudy, and 19 overnight. Belleville, it's 28 right now and partly cloudy, and 19 and clear overnight. I'll be back in about 20 minutes, Alan.
0: Okay, thanks very much, Gabrielle. 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

like a prayer before I go to sleep. And I will dream that she has slept and dried the tears the night has wept.

0: Lindy Vapenfjord is going to be performing at Redbird on Saturday night. That is a track called Letters from his state-of-the-art album from about 6-7 years ago now. 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So imagine someone told you you were moving to the moon. You would face many roadblocks before that move. There would be a few things you'd need to figure out, perhaps. What to eat, where to live, how to stay safe, what to wear. Maybe not what to wear. But NASA is trying to fix those problems. Earlier this year, the space agency unveiled a plan to build a moon base where astronauts can live and work long term. And Canadian companies want to help build that moon base. CBC's Nicole Mortellaro has been following that story, and she's with us now. Hi, Nicole.
1: Hi there.
0: The fashion question, has it been solved in terms of what one wears on the moon?
1: Yeah, not yet. They're still working on that.
0: Bigger problems. This is an ambitious goal, the full-fledged moon base. How is NASA planning to get there?
1: Yeah, I mean, it sounds like something out of science fiction, right? And I think there's still a lot of doubt from the public as to whether or not this is going to happen. But NASA's already working on it. Now, they know they can't get there on their own. So this is very different than the Apollo missions where it was just, you know, visit. It's just NASA. Sure. But they're actually partnering with commercial companies. And it's part of something called the Commercial Lunar Payload Services Program, or CLPS for short. And there are numerous private companies involved. NASA last week announced partnerships with new missions with a few of the other companies. And so, you know, they're go from anywhere from, you know, to build lunar rovers or landers, and they hitch a ride on a rocket. But, you know, it's not just U.S. companies. There are also more than 60 countries that have signed on to the Artemis Accords, which is, you know, the peaceful exploration of going out into space. And that includes us. And the Canadian Space Agency is also partnering with individual companies.
0: Okay. Do we know which Canadian companies are on board? Like, what kind of stuff they're going to be making?
1: Well, so, you know, first, looking at it, you have to consider there's a lot of things that are needed to, you know, you need to survey, right? You need to, you know, see where you're going and see where it's safe to build up. And that actually requires landers and small rovers. Unfortunately, a small rover was canceled by the Canadian Space Agency, but that doesn't mean we're still not contributing. There are cameras, but the rover that they're looking at right now are bigger rovers, kind of the size of a pickup truck, that will take supplies and ferry astronauts and, you know, dig up the lunar surface to, you know, for construction. There's also mining being considered, which involves robotics and habitats. And, you know, we have a pretty great history with that. Now, some of the right now, there are three companies vying for that lunar rover that it was planned for 2033, and they are Canadensis, Mission Control, and MDA. They're behind the Canada arm. But, you know, NASA Administrator Jared Isaacman kind of shuffled the Artemis program and canceling the Lunar Gateway that was going to be a space station. So they may have to look at maybe having a rover before 2033, I should say. So it'd be interesting.
0: I mean, it's also interesting, like, how pan-Canada this is going to get. Are companies all over the country potentially involved? Do we know if there are Ottawa companies involved? Like, do we know geographic locations for where this stuff could be coming from?
1: It does span the country. There are companies all over that are looking to involve themselves in this new exploration. We call it this new space economy, actually. And so, yeah.
0: Because I was just thinking about, you know, in an age of tariffs where you got tech companies who are thinking, okay, who are we going to be trading with? Where are we going to be going with? And then you're thinking, let's go up. Yeah. Let's go really high up. This could be the market one is looking for.
1: Yeah, absolutely. I mean, that's what makes this kind of an exciting time.
0: What role would the Canadian Space Agency play then when it comes to guiding this kind of project?
1: So, you know, the Canadian Space Agency awards companies like these three companies that I was saying, awards them contracts and money, basically, to fund building. Basically, the CSA funds building it, okay? And the research behind it. So they are, you know, it's not like we have a huge space budget in Canada because, you know, while we're a large country, we don't have the greatest, the biggest population compared, for example, to the United States. But the CSA is really where it starts, because these private companies look to get contracts from the CSA, from the government.
0: Mm-hmm. It's, I mean, I know there are people who right now are still sort of trying to figure out what our legacy is going to be in Canada when it comes to space exploration. How big a role are we going to play? Do you see Canada playing a greater role in international space exploration?
1: Absolutely. And I think we already have. And I just don't think Canadians realize that. I mean, we have the Canadarm that was used on the shuttle. We have Canadarm 2 that's on the International Space Station. Canadarm 3 was to be on Lunar Gateway, but it's not there. It's paused for the moment while they focus on the moon base. But you know, Canadensis, for example, there was a private part of that CLPS mission that I was telling you, the Commercial Lunar Payload Services. They provided a camera for use on an American lander that successfully landed last March. So we're already doing a lot. It's just, I mean, we've been to asteroids. We're on Mars. People just don't realize it. I think our Canadian modesty has become maybe a little too much.
0: Well, and also, though, a lot of that is investment that we saw in the past. There did seem to be a shift at one point, a question as to whether Canada was continuing to invest what it needed to continue that legacy.
1: Well, yeah, and what's interesting, too, is now you need to consider we're looking at getting our own launch services from Canada. And that has a defense, you know, backing, really. While Canada is now, you know, very much looking at defense, that plays a part too. So, funding that and investing in that bodes well for Canadian companies and Canadians in general.
0: And all of this is happening, of course, with the news that Jeremy Hansen is retiring. There's another legacy to consider right now.
1: Yeah, he is a great ambassador for Canada and our role in space. You know, I was very surprised to hear the news, so soon after his mission. I mean, but he has, you know, he waited patiently for 17 years after being recruited, you know, and it's funny. I mean, I've been following him around for the last 13 years, and I can say he's genuinely a very nice person who has a deep passion for our country. So I don't think he'll disappear entirely, though.
0: Nicole, thanks for this, as always.
1: Thank you.
0: Nicole Martellaro, is senior science reporter with CBC.

0: 520 here on All in a Day. Well, they're known as rent evictions. A landlord acting in bad faith pushes tenants out of their homes in order to make minor repairs or updates to their units, and then new tenants come in paying higher rent. Today, around 100 people attended a meeting of Ottawa's Planning and Housing Committee as it considered a proposed anti-rent evictions bylaw that would require landlords to get a city-issued license within a week of issuing an eviction notice for renovations. To get the license, they'd have to show they got the building permit before handing out those notices. And on top of that, landlords would have to give tenants an education package outlining their rights. For example, the fact that tenants are entitled to return to the unit at the same rent once renos are finished. The committee voted in favor of that bylaw. And that was good news for Andre Robert. Before today's vote happened, Robert told the committee he receives around $1,400 a month through the Ontario Disability Support Program. He's able to afford a small apartment where he lives with his pets, and his brother lives in the same building and supports him with his mental health. Robert says he ran into trouble in 2024 when his building was sold to a new owner. And within 3 days, the building's tenants were given N13 notices, informing them renovations were planned.
1: Three of the tenants left before any judge at the landlord-tenant board had a chance to decide whether anyone should be evicted. After my neighbors left, the landlord did minor upgrades to their upper units, replacing flooring, light fixtures, and putting in new shower stalls. Rents were increased and new tenants were moved in. I took 18 months before my landlord stopped trying to evict us. No repairs were ever done to our houses. I was hospitalized for a suicide attempt brought on by the stress, and I visited my family doctor frequently to tell her how the eviction was impacting my sleep and causing me thoughts of self-harm. I still live in fear that my landlord can still try to rent evict me again. My lawyer and I have talked about the rent eviction bylaws that you guys are considering today, and it gives me a lot of hope that I might be protected from a bad faith eviction in the future. In fact, if this bylaw was passed 2 years ago, I don't think I would have had ever gotten an N13 to begin with. If there had been a rent eviction bylaw that made my landlord apply for a license, he would have had to tell someone other than his vulnerable tenants what he was about to do. In my case, all he had to do was print off an N13 form, fill it in, and just hand it to us. I do not think he would have been willing to put his community reputation at risk by letting everyone know what he was doing to low-income and disabled people. If there had been a rent eviction bylaw that required tenant rights information to be given to tenants, I do not think my landlord would have been able to get rid of three of the four tenants in my building. If there had been a rent eviction bylaw that required my landlord to show a permit within a week of giving an N13, my landlord would not have been able to get that license because he was not building additions or taking out walls or changing plumbing or anything like that. So a license would not have been issued. I do not know where the other three tenants in my building went. I believe that at least two of them were on social assistance, and I worry that they would have ended up in a homeless shelter or on the streets. He re-rented their apartments for double what he charges me, which is an unaffordable on social assistance. A bylaw like this would have protected me from the harm he put me through, would have prevented my neighbors from losing their home, and would have saved

0: saved our city staff, legal clinics, hospitals, and countless other resources from being wasted. After my last time coming here, I spoke to my landlord just casually about some unrelated stuff, and he told me that if I should move out if I think he's such a bad landlord. But that's the point. I don't want to move out. Even if I did, I'd have nowhere to go. Having a bylaw will ensure that I can keep my home and that others, low-paying tenants, won't be scared out of theirs.
1: It's Andre Robert, tenant in Ottawa, whose landlord tried to evict him in order to do minor renovations on his unit. He was speaking in support of the anti-renovictions bylaw, which was supported by the city's planning and housing committee in a vote today. But others who spoke at today's meeting were not so keen. Tammy Eads is president of the Ottawa Real Estate Board. It represents over 4,000 realtors who work with both tenants and landlords across the city. Eads says her board supports strong tenant protections, but has concerns about the measures included in the bylaw.
2: The question before the committee is not whether tenants should be protected. It is whether this proposed municipal licensing framework represents the most effective, proportionate, and evidence-based way to achieve that goal. ORA believes that rental housing must strike a careful balance by protecting tenants while also supporting continued investment in safe, well-maintained, and attainable rental housing. Our concern is that this proposed bylaw, while very well-intentioned, could add cost, complexity, and delay in a way that could negatively affect the quality, safety, and long-term affordability of Ottawa's rental housing stock. Since this issue first came before committee, the province has strengthened the Residential Tenancy Act through Bills 97 and 60. Together, these reforms strengthen the N13 process, reinforce tenants' rights of first refusal following the renovations, increase transparency requirements, and impose tougher penalties for landlords who engage in bad faith conduct. Introducing a municipal licensing system alongside the now strengthened provincial regime risks overlapping requirements, unnecessary administrative complexity, and an uncertainty about enforcement responsibilities. This matters because Ottawa continues to face a housing affordability challenge, and many of our older rental buildings provide some of the city's most attainable rental housing. Ottawa's aging rental housing stock does require ongoing reinvestment. Property owners have ongoing obligations to maintain safe and well-functioning rental housing. And if legitimate renovations become increasingly difficult or more expensive to undertake, the long-term quality of Ottawa's rental housing may ultimately suffer, as may the quality of life for the tenants who actually live there. For these reasons, ORA recommends that the committee not proceed with the Municipal Rental Renovation License Bylaw at this time.
1: Tammy Eads is president of the Ottawa Real Estate Board. She was one of many speakers who addressed the city's planning and housing committee today. In the end, the committee voted in favor of that bylaw. Only Barrhaven East councillor Wilson Lowe dissented at committee. Now it goes to full council on July 15th, and if it passes there, it will come into effect at the start of January. If you have thoughts on this, all in a day at cbc.ca. Gabrielle Houston is back in taking a look at the roads.
3: Yeah, well, traffic is improving a little bit in Hull. The 50 leaving Hull towards Gatineau has really improved. It's not nearly as busy. You shouldn't have any trouble. Although the 5, it's still busy southbound heading towards the 50, but northbound coming off the McDonald Cartier, much improved. Shouldn't see any more delays there, or at least not the same you were seeing earlier. The St. Joseph, though, still busy both directions converging on the Alonzo Wright Bridge. Also, Lumetière is busy westbound, leaving the 50, heading towards those roundabouts. It's also pretty busy westbound in Aylmer, the Lumetière approaching Vanier there. The bridges, McDonald Cartier, like I said, it's much improved. Shouldn't have any trouble there. Alexandre and Portage, both okay. Chaudière, we're seeing a little bit of traffic southbound, but not too much. And then the Champlain, we're still seeing traffic heading north. On the 417, we're seeing it's busy eastbound after Woodruff until just past Parkdale, and then eastbound again approaching the split. On the 417 westbound, it's busy from Bronson to Woodruff there. On the 416, it's busy southbound from the 174. Just briefly though, shouldn't cause you too much trouble for too long. On the 174, it's busy eastbound after the splits. Should improve after you get past Montreal Road. By the time you get to Jeanne d'Arc, shouldn't be much problems at all. If you see something that we should know about, please call or text. Our number is 613

0: 888-6900. I'll be back after the news, Alan.
1: Thanks very much, Gabrielle. And the weather, 31 degrees out there right now. The Humidex, 37. And winds coming from the southwest, gusting up to 29 kilometers an hour. Tonight, a low of 19. We do have a risk of a thunderstorm. Thursday, showers begin in the afternoon. Risk of a thunderstorm in the morning and afternoon. 5 to 10 millimeters of rain anticipated on Thursday. A high of 26. The Humidex, 33. And then more rain expected Thursday night. Another 5 to 10 millimeters. Risk of thunderstorm again after midnight. Friday, 30% chance of showers, a high of 27 and a low of 17. And Saturday, sunny with a high of 27 and again, low of 17. 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
2: This is CBC News. I'm Dan Takuma with the latest from the CBC Ottawa newsroom. People both for and against a proposed anti-rent-eviction bylaw made their voices heard today. City councillors passed the proposed legislation at committee level. It will now go to council for a final vote. Nathan Fung reports.
3: That week was very hard emotionally, psychologically.
4: That's Nelda Giroux describing to city councillors how she was impacted when she received an eviction notice. The retiree says the stress it caused worsened an existing medical condition. She was one of many speaking in favor of the city's proposed anti-rent eviction bylaw.
3: Here, I am asking you to put yourselves in our shoes and try to understand what we're going through. I did not think it could happen to me.
4: The proposed bylaw would require landlords to prove they have a building permit before evicting tenants. But not everyone is in favor of the draft bylaw. John Dickey is a lawyer who represents landlords. He says getting a building permit before giving notice can cause delays.
5: It's the extra effort, the extra time, the extra money that's imposed on rental providers. And then you have fewer rental providers, you have fewer rental units provided, and that drives up rental rents.
4: All but one councillor on the committee voted for the draft bylaw. It now goes to City Council for a final vote. If passed, it would take effect in January 2027. Nathan Fung, CBC News, Ottawa.
2: A Gatineau police officer is facing a criminal charge for an alleged assault. Stéphane Lizotte was arrested this week, according to the city's police service. He's charged with what police describe as assault with a weapon or causing bodily harm and was reportedly off duty at the time. The service says the 51-year-old had previously been suspended with pay because of separate charges. And a decade after a landmark Supreme Court ruling aimed at speeding up cases in the judicial system, there's concern about the actual impact. The Jordan ruling established strict regulations meant to eliminate trial delays, but some people in the inner workings of the judicial system say it's taken a toll and justice is sometimes left on the sidelines. Paula Diane Perez reports.
6: We have to make heartbreaking decisions.
7: Olivier Charbonneau says prosecutors find themselves grappling with whether to move forward with a criminal file or drop it. The vice president of the Criminal Prosecutors Association says it sometimes has less to do with the evidence and more with the available resources.
6: We have now a clear framework. We know what we have to do and the time that we have to do it. The problem is that the resources did not follow.
7: In a 2016 ruling, the Supreme Court of Canada set strict time limits for criminal cases, saying unreasonable delays violated the charter rights of the accused. Court proceedings can be tossed if delays go beyond the limits. So everyone in the judicial system has to work faster.
8: Cases are definitely moving faster through the system, but there's a cost to that.
7: Criminal defense lawyer Jeffrey Burrow says plea bargaining is done under more pressure because of the Jordan clock and can result in an accused person getting a lighter sentence than they should.
8: By pushing everybody to go forward in a quick manner, justice sometimes falls to the wayside.
7: Quebec's Public Prosecution Service says a number of external factors are putting pressure on its resources, including an increase in the number of active and complex cases. Meanwhile, the province says it raised the Justice Ministry's budget by 96% since 2018. Some of that money went into hiring more judges. It also says the number of prosecutors grew by 30% during that period. Paula Diane Perez, CBC News, Montreal.
2: More than 100 personal support workers protested outside Premier Doug Ford's office today. They take issue with a new regulatory body which they say has arbitrary rules that deny workers the same rights as other regulated healthcare professionals. Deborah Maxfield is the chairperson of CUPE's Healthcare Workers Coordinating Committee, and Robert Crivere is a nursing rep with the union. They're both unimpressed with the new Health and Supportive Care Oversight Authority.
9: All we're asking is for them to treat the PSWs the same as every other regulated body out there.
10: They need to take a sober second thought and review the discipline committee and make sure that there are members that are actually PSWs that know the work that are a part of that board.
2: New regulations also say PSWs who received their education before 2014 and have not registered and are not registered to the board by December next year will have to go back to school to maintain their regulatory status. The Health and Supportive Care Providers Oversight Authority stems from legislation that was introduced in 2021 after backlash over how vulnerable seniors were treated in long-term care homes during the pandemic. It came into effect 2 years ago, but many of its regulatory powers will only kick in next year. Ontario Provincial Police say a 30-year-old from Belleville is dead after a crash south of Tweed. The driver was the only occupant of the vehicle when it left Highway 37 this morning. A stretch of the road was closed for 7 hours while police investigated. OPP have not identified the driver. And Ottawa wants to become a more swimmable city. Along with the City of Gatineau and the National Capital Commission, it's hosting a Global Swimmable Cities Summit next August in partnership with the Swimmable Cities Initiative. Matthew Sykes is the Alliance's co-founder.
11: What we'll be looking to do with the summit in partnership with the City of Ottawa, Ville de Gatineau and the National Capital Commission is to bring experts around the world, turn Ottawa Gatineau into a showcase of already what swimmable cities can look like, and then take it to the next level. So we want to catalyze new innovations, new investments, and new leaderships.
2: Ottawa was the first Canadian city to publicly sign a swimmable cities charter, making a commitment to keep its urban waterways healthy, safe, and accessible to swimmers. That's the news for now. Gabrielle is here with traffic.
0: Well, here in Ottawa, eastbound on the 417 is looking busy after Woodruff to just past Parkdale there. Eastbound, it's also busy approaching the split there. And also, it's busy westbound from the Nature Museum all the way. It eases a little bit, but then it continues to get busy all the way until Woodruff. The 174, it's busy eastbound after the split briefly, but you shouldn't have too much trouble there. On Hunt Club Road, both directions are still pretty backed up at Hawthorne, where there was an earlier collision reported. It's also backed up both directions at the Rideau River. And it's busy westbound on Hunt Club from approaching the Woodruff intersection and approaching the Green Bank intersection. On the Quebec side, things have really improved. In Hull, I'm happy to say the traffic on the 5 and the 50 leaving the area has really pretty much disappeared. Saint-Joseph, though, is still busy in both directions, converging on the Alonso Wright Bridge. And then we've got Lumetière is the only other thing to note. Westbound, it's busy still a little bit, leaving the 50, heading towards the roundabouts out towards Aylmer. And then it's busy again in Aylmer, pretty backed up approaching that Vanier intersection. I'll be back one more time before 6.
1: Thanks very much, Gabrielle. And weather-wise, tonight, a low of 19 degrees, risk of a thunderstorm, 30% chance of showers. Thursday, showers beginning in the afternoon, and we do have 5 to 10 millimeters expected just during the day tomorrow. Another 5 to 10 millimeters expected at night with a low of 18. The high tomorrow, though, 26, Humidex 33. Friday, high of 27, low of 17. And Saturday, sunny, high of 27, low of 17 again.

0: Well, if you've been watching the World Cup, you might wonder whether you're seeing replays from the past. Some of the same stars from past World Cups are still going, with more players in their 40s competing this year than at all previous World Cups combined. It's a trend we're seeing in many sports right now. CBC's Jason Osler finds out why, and wonders whether we'll one day see high-performance athletes in their 50s.
1: Canadians got a close-up look at a legend this month.
2: Ronaldo. 1-1 in Toronto!
1: With that goal, 41-year-old Portuguese superstar Cristiano Ronaldo became the second oldest player to ever score in a World Cup. While his team, Portugal, has since been eliminated, another aging star is still going strong.
3: In it comes to Lionel Messi. His control is brilliant. His finish is even better.
1: Messi, who recently turned 39, continues scoring for Argentina. But older athletes aren't just performing on the soccer pitch.
4: And now at the age of 44, 45 in September, Serena back in the Wimbledon arena.
1: All-time great Serena Williams returned to tennis after retiring 4 years ago. She joins her sister Venus, who's still playing at age 46. On the men's side, legend Novak Djokovic is 39 and not slowing down. Meanwhile, NBA and NHL superstars LeBron James and Alexander Ovechkin continue playing at a high level in their early 40s. There are many more examples too, and Canadian Olympian marathon runner Melindy Elmore has taken note.
5: It's really inspiring to see athletes in a variety of sports so performing at a world-class level into their 40s. And I also think it sort of normalizes that it can be done.
1: Elmore learned that firsthand.
6: Melindy Elmore, a top 10 Olympic finish.
7: Here she is, 41 years old, two boys, and she has just finished ninth place.
1: This was in 2021 at the Tokyo Olympics. Elmore would go on to compete again in the 2024 Paris Games at age 44. Her first Olympics were in 2004 when she competed in the 1500 meter, but following those games and into her early 30s, Elmore thought she was done.
5: There was this sort of social construct and attitude that you were peaked in your late 20s, early 30s, to go to your mid 30s was old. Your best performances were behind you.
1: But she would later realize that was far from true. And even now in her mid 40s, continues to push herself and hasn't completely ruled out trying for the 2028 Los Angeles Games.
5: I ran my second fastest marathon last December at 45. And if I could repeat that type of performance this year, I would likely qualify. And that would be amazing.
1: Joe Baker is a professor of kinesiology and physical education at the University of Toronto. He says while there are lots of examples of older athletes from the past, what's changed is how good they still are.
8: Players that are able to do it now into their early 40s are still dominating their sport, which for me is the interesting difference.
1: Baker says advances in science and training and technology all play a role, but the biggest change now is prioritizing how to handle your body post-game.
8: The most important development we've seen is the systematic consideration of a recovery the same way that we think about training.
1: Baker says while elite athletes have access to the best facilities and trainers, there is something we can all take away from what we're seeing.
8: Too often as we get older, we put artificial limits on ourselves. We think, you know, I can't do that because I'm getting older or I'm past my window to improve. Where the reality is most of us are nowhere close to those absolute ceilings of our potential.
1: So given that age ceilings are rising for athletes, will we see anyone in the coming decades doing it in their 50s?
8: Anytime we put up a barrier, it gets knocked down. And so I'll predict that we will see a 50-year-old athlete at the high performance level, not just an also-ran, but actually achieving very impressive performance.
1: Lionel Messi is 11 years shy of 50, but for now we can marvel at what he continues to do at this year's World Cup as he approaches 40.
3: Sensational from Lionel Messi.
1: Showing the world that middle-aged athletes still have a lot more left in the tank than we ever thought possible. For CBC Radio, I'm Jason Osler.
0: Listening to All in a Day here on CBC Radio 1. I have to say, there were alternate scripts written for that piece. They aren't over the hill. They're still running up it. And they're middle-aged, but they aren't middle of the pack. Jason Osler explores why we have so many elite athletes in their 40s. As someone who is a little bit past that section of the pack, I find some of this language concerning, but anyway, that's just me. You're listening to All in a Day here on CBC Radio 1, 91.5 in Ottawa Gatineau. Justin Fancy is going to be performing at Blues Festival tomorrow. This is I've Got a Keg.

0: New music from Justin Fancy there out of Newfoundland, and I've got a keg, and Justin is going to be performing at the Blues Festival tomorrow at 5:45, right before that, in fact, on All in a Day tomorrow. Diggable Planets, Legends of Hip Hop are going to be here on All in a Day, so I'm looking forward to that interview. They are also performing tomorrow at Blues Fest. Listening to All in a Day here on CBC Radio 1, 91.5 in Ottawa-Gatineau, 107.5 in Kingston, and you can always hear us on the CBC News and CBC Listen apps. Well, Theo is a five-year-old who is obsessed with pirates, loves playing golf with his moms. Skylar is the tallest girl at school and a member of the cheering squad. And Ruby is a great artist, climber, musician, and a writer, typing out stories on her Braille machine. And then there are the triplets.
1: I'm Violet.
2: I'm Emily.
3: I'm Eve.
1: So what does being a triplet mean?
4: It means that you're three of a kind,
5: like as twins, but with one more person.
6: Who are born at the same time, at the same place, same year, and they're sisters. Brothers.
0: Sisters Eve, Emily, and Violet, some of the Ottawa youngsters featured in the new digital series I Love Being Me, which gives young school-age kids a glimpse into the lives of other kids as they play and hang out with their families and talk about what it's like to be them. The series launches this coming Saturday on the Marvel Kids YouTube channel. Hoda El-Attawi is the president and CEO of GAPC Entertainment, creator of the show, is with us now. Hi, Hoda.
7: Hello, Alan. How are you?
0: I am doing just fine. So we heard Violet, Eve, and Emily there. What do you think people glean from seeing the triplets, for example?
7: Well, you know, there's, I think people are fascinated by triplets. Like even as adults, we were, you know, when we were asking them questions, we were always so interested in their answers. So I think from a kid's perspective, when you see three youngsters who look, you know, two of them are identical, the third is fraternal, but they look very similar. Mm-hmm. So I think, you know, for kids, it's like, how does that work? Like, how do those three, how do they get along? What's their relationship? And they talk about that, and they talk about how they're actually different and how close they are, but how often people refer to them always as the triplets. Like they, you know, they want to make sure that people understand they have their own identity as well.
0: Yeah. And that, you know, just having twins at home, I know that quest for identity and that quest for, you know, wanting to not just always be seen as the twins, but not wanting not to be seen as that as

0: Well, whether you're talking about the being the tallest girl in school or the person who has got the Braille machine or being triplets, they're often the others. They're often, it doesn't mean they're kept away from social situations or anything, but they are sort of sometimes seen as this is different. How do you pay tribute to those differences while not making them seem like sort of the subject of interest, as you say?
1: Well, you know, that really came down to the casting, Alan. We spent an awful long time casting to find just the all kids are wonderful, of course, but the kids that could sort of have the exuberance and larger than life personalities that you want to bring to screen and would, you know, sort of really attract our 4 to 7 year old audience. And so really the kids that we cast were all about wanting to show off not just who they are, but what they did, what sports they played, what they played, who their friends were, what they did when they hung out with their families. So whether it was going paddle boarding or playing soccer or playing hockey, that was really sort of the focus of what the kids themselves wanted to show us. And when they talked about who they were. So if it was, say, Jordan, who's, when we met him, he was 6 years old and has cerebral palsy. I mean, unsolicited, he is the one that said, you know, I have cerebral palsy. And we were like, well, what is that? And he explained it in his own words. Huh. And so we wanted it to be organic in terms of how the kids told their story to the audience. And the narration sort of ties it together and maybe asks questions that our audience might have, the curiosity that our young audience might have. That was a little bit the role of what the narrator, you know, the narrator's role.
0: Why did you want to do this? Like, I mean, we've talked about shows like Run the Marbles before here on the show. Why this sort of delving into what the kids of what the lives of kids are like?
1: Well, I've been on your show before and we talked about a documentary that I had directed for CBC and the Doc Channel, which was, you know, again, it was, you know, for grownups, the documentary, but that documentary, So You Want to Be a Muslim, was all about, normalizing differences, challenging stereotypes, being revelatory and relatable at the same time. And that's kind of a little bit where the birth of, you know, thinking about this idea, I love being me, came from. But also at the same time, it was, you know, if you look at, you know, how our world's changed, even in the last, you know, 5 or 6 years, when we talk about, you know, we talk a lot about inclusivity and diversity, but are we, you know, are we really like talking, you know, walking the walk and talking the talk? And that's a theme that I really strive for in the work that I do. And when you look at our world today, when we look at, you know, those that are seen as other or different, that's being pushed back now. A few years ago, when we were looking at bringing down, you know, systemic barriers and being inclusive and diverse. And I think we still are working on that in Canada for sure and other parts of the world. But I think as we see things changing, the other is being pushed away and maybe back. And I wanted to sort of do the opposite of that and celebrate and normalize differences, because kids, especially at that age, don't see differences as negative. They just see them as something that's not the same as them. And so that, you know, that was an important sort of theme for us to bring out in the series, to normalize and celebrate difference.
0: This is a tricky thing to talk about perhaps, but were there moments that were hard to shoot? I mean, you say you did this great casting and exuberant, and were there ever times where it was challenging to get kids to talk about some of the challenges of being themselves too?
1: You know, what was challenging sometimes is, you know, kids will be kids, and we've worked often and with many of our shows, even like with Run the Marbles and other shows that we've done, we work with real kids. So the joy of working with real kids is it's really authentic, and they're charming and they're funny and they're like authentically funny and fun. But also they, you know, sometimes they get tired and they don't really want to talk to you anymore. And so, you know, there's, you know, you have to fill the day with breaks and, you know, be obviously understanding. And as a parent myself, you know, I had little ones. So, you know, I can understand when, you know, it's time for us to just sort of back off. But There was never really a problem with kids talking about themselves. They were just so happy to be able to welcome us into their lives and show us who they were and what they did and their things and their parents and their pets. And it, so that's what I think makes the show really wonderful, is it wasn't really focused on the things that made the that others might look at and say that makes them other or different from me. They were just really being themselves. And I think from our audience perspective, kids just love watching, you know, other kids. And yeah. I think they'll connect in that way to the series.
0: Tell me about Theo.
1: So Theo, charming five-year-old who, you know, loves to hike. Best friend is Quinn, loves to golf. He golfs with his two moms. And as we said in the opening, he loves all things pirate. So you walk into his room and it's just the walls are painted with pirate illustrations made by one of his moms. He's got gold doubloons hidden in one of his drawers by the bed. He's got a hook arm. He tells a very cute little joke, you know, about, you know, a pirate joke. And when we asked him what do you want people to know? What do you want the world to know about you, Theo? He's just automatically, and this is really truly unsolicited, was I want the world to know how great it is to have two moms. It's just, you know, he says something like it's the specialest thing in the whole world. And so that's Theo, and that's him at 5 years old, articulate, funny, and just really welcoming us into his world.
0: It really does. I mean, with so many of these kids, there must be part of you that wants to follow them over, the 5 year check in with the I Love Being Me kids,
1: like Seven and Up, right?
0: Yeah, Seven Up, exactly. Yeah,
1: so it's you're right, and there, you know, and as a documentary filmmaker, you know, at my core, we have talked a lot about, like, what if we follow, you know, the triplets, you know, and create a whole series around them because they're so funny. Mm. Or Skylar or Theo. You're absolutely right. But there's so many kids and families that we met along the way that we couldn't fit into the series because we could only do 12 episodes, that what we really want to do is see if we can raise money to do a second season.
0: Do season two.
1: And season two, and bring, you know, the, you know, make episodes with those children and families that we didn't have a chance to do. The thing that I think is really great about this series is I think we made it broad enough that I hope a lot of kids can sort of recognize a little bit of themselves in the series, yeah, or see themselves reflected. I think there's like so many other wonderful kids and families that we can profile. So here's to a season two.
0: Here's season two. Hoda, congratulations. I'll give the information out again. Thanks very much.
1: Thank you so much.
0: That's Hoda El-Attawi, who's president and CEO of GAPC Entertainment, creator of the docuseries I Love Being Me. The series launches on the Marble Kids YouTube channel this coming Saturday. You can find that channel by going to youtube.com/@MarbleMediaKids. And Gabrielle Houston is back in with a last look at the roads.
2: So one last time, the hull is much improved. But Alumetere is seeing a couple of snags westbound after Saint-Raymond. There's a collision reported there, and westbound approaching Vanier, there's quite a bit of backup there. The bridges are all clear except Chaudière, which is seeing a bit of traffic in both directions. The 174 also mostly cleared up, but westbound from the split, it's a little backed up. 417 is also backed up in the usual places I've been talking about, westbound from Maitland to Parkdale, and eastbound from Parkdale to Woodruff. Have a great afternoon, Alan.
0: You as well. Evening now. We've moved on into the evening. And I hope everybody out there has a great one as well. Take care of yourselves. Take care of each other. And we'll talk to you then. I'm Alan Neal. Have a good night. Bye-bye.
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6: Hi, I'm Chris Howden. A Ukrainian skeleton racer reacts to the International Olympic Committee's decision to move a step closer to allowing Russian athletes to compete in the Games under their country's flag again.

0: They're scum. That's the way they act, and that's the way they've done it for 47 years.
1: U.S. President Donald Trump berates the leaders of Iran and declares the ceasefire over, both sides accusing the other of violating the truce as the U.S. resumes strikes on Iran for a second night. But speaking on the NATO summit in Turkey, Trump is painting a much rosier picture of relations with most member countries.
0: They love us. They love each other. That was tremendous unification.
1: Trump hails the gathering a success while calling Spain a terrible partner that should be cut off from U.S. trade. This is Your World Tonight. I'm Martina Fitzgerald. Also on the program.
2: What we're trying to do is to see whether these sensitive tests can detect circulating tumor DNA.
1: A breakthrough cancer test that requires just blood work and could help detect cancer sooner or make sure it's gone after treatment. The experimental procedure is generating excitement among researchers and concern about the potential downsides. The U.S. military has launched another round of strikes on Iran tonight, making good on Donald Trump's threats to hit back even harder after Iran struck three ships in the Strait of Hormuz and both sides traded fire last night. These are the worst clashes between the U.S. and Iran since the two countries agreed to a 60-day suspension of hostilities last month. Paul Hunter has the latest.
3: Well before word of the latest U.S. strikes on Iran, images on Iranian TV of what was said to be the latest Iranian missile launches overnight aimed at U.S. targets. Military sites in Bahrain and Kuwait, and as well. Whoa. Apparent cell phone video that appears to show missile strikes on Iran at one of its southern ports off the Strait of Hormuz, the U.S. having also targeted Iran overnight after Iran again attacked oil tankers in the Strait. The back and forth, underlining the on-again, off-again fighting between Iran and the U.S. is on. Again, it seems.
0: They're scum. They're sick people. They're led by sick people. And they're vicious, violent people.
3: At the NATO conference in Turkey, U.S. President Donald Trump suggesting the interim agreement to end the war with Iran might well be over.
0: As far as I'm concerned, it's just a waste of time dealing with them. They're liars.
3: Trump also previewing that from the U.S. military, there'd indeed be more to come imminently.
0: Somebody asked before, do you think you'll hit him tonight? I said, we might. Yeah, we might. I think anything that happens is going to be over very quickly.
3: Though he also underlined he does not think this latest battling will reignite a full-fledged war.
0: No, I don't think it's going to start again. I think it's going to go very quickly. They hit a couple of ships, and so we hit them much harder. When they hit, we hit 10 times harder. You know, we hit much harder than they do.
3: So, what to make of it all?
4: It is quite by definition not a ceasefire when the two sides continue to fire at one another.
3: Ned Price, spokesman for the U.S. State Department under Joe Biden, says he expects the stop-start fighting will continue for weeks, maybe months.
4: Where escalation and exchange of fire gives way to an uneasy truce, only to be violated by one side or another, and to find ourselves right back here.
3: All of this on a day Trump called the Iranians cuckoo, as oil prices again surged and questions on whether a permanent ceasefire is even reachable grew, as Trump himself put it.
0: I'm not sure I want to make a deal with them. We can play games, but I'm not sure I want to make a deal. Let's just finish the job.
3: Says Iran, the earlier U.S. strikes overnight were a, quote, blatant act of aggression. Iranian media reporting should things escalate, Iran would close the Strait of Hormuz again. Paul Hunter, CBC News, Washington.
1: Despite days of public rebuke from Donald Trump, NATO leaders wrapped up their two-day meeting in Ankara with a strategic show of unity, committing to mutual defense, but not committing to when they might meet again. As Murray Brewster reports, some analysts say that omission speaks volumes.
5: The president's here. He's in a good mood.
6: Prime Minister Mark Carney must have a flexible definition of good mood when it comes to U.S. President Donald Trump.
0: Spain is a terrible partner in NATO.

0: They don't participate. They don't pay. I don't want anything to do with Spain. Cut off all trade with Spain.
1: Trump was clearly in a mood, unleashing a litany of grievances, some old, some new, such as the extended tirade against Spain, saying at one point the only reason he came to NATO was his friendship with the Turkish president.
0: We've been treated unfairly. We pay disproportionately.
1: And while there's been no public blowout, there was muted exasperation as leaders adjourned, expressing appreciation to their Turkish hosts, saying they'll meet again, but not saying when. A change from previous years and an ambiguous end that leaves the next host country, Albania, somewhat in limbo. It's a result defense analysts saw coming.
2: NATO normally does not have summits every year.
1: Max Bergman of the Center of Strategic and International Studies in Washington says up until Russia's 2014 invasion of Crimea, NATO leaders met less frequently, and there seems to be an appetite to return to that while Trump remains in office.
2: It would not surprise me if this is, frankly, the last NATO summit of the Trump administration, of Trump's presidency. Frankly, I think that makes a lot of sense, and I think a lot of European leaders would jump at that.
1: There were published reports today the idea of postponing Albania was actively discussed. Prior to the summit, the U.S. sowed military uncertainty, saying it wasn't going to commit as many forces towards NATO in the event of war than it has in the past. It was also reviewing what troops are in the field and the amount of money it contributes to keeping the alliance running.
2: NATO is structured around the United States and has been for the last 77 years, and that's how we have wanted it. And so if you pull the U.S. back, how do these countries work together on defense? It is a really important political question, one that Europeans are currently reckoning with.
1: The question of what might mollify Trump, or even if it's worth trying anymore, is also a preoccupation. Prime Minister Mark Carney says the debate over Trump's biggest grievance, spending, has largely been settled.
3: That's part of the point I made to President Trump when we spoke a few days ago, is that it's not just he's winning the argument, he's won the argument.
1: Carney left the summit almost immediately at its conclusion, heading to Saudi Arabia for business and investment meetings before returning home Friday. Murray Brewster, CBC News, Jeddah, Saudi Arabia.
4: Coming right up, the latest on the sinking of a fishing charter boat off the BC coast. Plus, southwestern Europe sizzles under yet another heat wave. We'll take you to France, where temperatures are expected to rise for the rest of the week. And later, we'll have this story.
5: This doesn't work out, that's it.
6: There's one chance to try and capture the first images of Quest, a ship once used by explorer Ernest Shackleton. I'm Peter Cowan on board the research ship Atlantis. I'll tell you why the Royal Canadian Geographical Society is mounting this expedition and what they found.
7: It's a wrecked wreck.
6: That story later on Your World Tonight.
4: One of four people rescued after a fishing charter boat sank off BC's lower mainland has died in hospital. Six other people are presumed drowned. The sinking was 11 days ago. Searchers using an underwater drone located the vessel on Monday, but so far no bodies have been found. Our Tanya Fletcher is tracking the story for us in Vancouver. Tanya, we are learning more about who was on that boat. What can you tell us about the victims?
8: Yes, and Martina, we know there were 10 people on board at the time. Four survivors were pulled from the water when that boat began to sink. Most of them were treated and released from the hospital since then, but one has now died. We know it was a 28-year-old Chinese woman living in Seattle. The survivors are a 33-year-old woman from Toronto, a 26-year-old man from Richmond, BC, and a 33-year-old man from Redmond, Washington. The six others on board, including the captain, remain missing. They are presumed drowned, and they're all relatively young as well, between the ages of 22 and 33. And they're also from Toronto, BC, and Washington State. Also new, RCMP have now identified the boat. It's named the Top Ocean, a 2017 Kingfisher model, and it's operated by a company called Top Vancouver Fishing Charter.
4: But still, there are so many unanswered questions. Can you take us through the logistical challenges of this investigation?
8: Mm-hmm. The sunken boat is 153 meters deep. That's over 500 feet. RCMP dive teams did locate the wreckage on Monday, more than a week after it sank, and they did that using underwater drones. They say it's too deep for divers to go down that far, but the drone did get a good look around the seabed, around the boat. It didn't spot any bodies, and RCMP say it's entirely possible they're all still inside the wreckage. We spoke today with a local underwater dive company based in North Vancouver. It's called Newtco Research. And President Jeff Heaton says this recovery is especially tricky because it's so deep.
9: It's very, very dirty. And when you couple that poor visibility with the current, it becomes really hard to do any work. You don't get any reference off the bottom.
8: He says RCMP actually contacted his company about this search, and they told him the boat is currently upright at the bottom of the ocean floor. Now, still a lot we don't know. We asked if the captain was licensed for a charter like this. An RCMP spokesperson said they didn't know. Was the boat properly licensed? Were the people on board wearing life jackets as they're required to? Police didn't have answers for that either, though we can tell you the people on a sailboat, some rescuers who were first on scene and helped those three survivors to safety out of the water, had said none of them had flotation devices from what they could see at the time. We've also reached out to the charter company that owns the boat. So far, they've refused to comment. We know the Transportation Safety Board is investigating. So far, our questions to them about, you know, regulations, enforcement, accountability, they've referred us to Transport Canada, which has not yet given us a response. Martina.
4: The CBC's Tanya Fletcher in Vancouver. Thank you, Tanya.
8: You bet.
4: Cancer patients often face a battery of treatments and tests in the hope of becoming cancer-free. But there is often a lingering thought for survivors. Is the cancer coming back? Now, a new technology is helping find the tiniest traces of cancer left in someone's body all through basic blood work. As health reporter Lauren Pelly tells us, Canadian scientists are at the forefront of a major new research project to see how well it works.
10: I was getting ready to go for a radiation treatment.
11: Paul Lonergan points to a photo of himself in a hospital bed. The Toronto resident battled tongue cancer through months of chemo and radiation. After his treatments finished, his oncologist told him the tumor was gone.
10: But you still have fragments of cancer in your blood.
11: Lonergan got those astonishing results through a clinical trial studying liquid biopsies. This emerging technology looks for tiny fragments of tumor DNA in someone's bloodstream before it ever shows up on a traditional exam or scan. Now a team of Canadian scientists wants to test it out on thousands of cancer survivors.
12: And what we're trying to do is to see whether these sensitive tests can detect circulating tumor DNA.
11: Dr. Lillian Hsu is leading this massive research project. She's a senior scientist with the Princess Margaret Cancer Centre, part of the University Health Network in Toronto.
12: And the hope obviously is when you detect it so early, we can do something about it earlier.
11: In cases where researchers spot signs of someone's cancer coming back, the team will link them with other trials offering next generation treatments, such as new medications or experimental therapies. For other patients, simple blood tests could give them the chance to watch and wait, potentially sparing them from enduring more treatment and side effects. Sue hopes to follow 7,000 cancer survivors over the next 5 years.
12: And if we can provide that kind of data to provide the evidence, then this test will eventually become a routine test, a standard test, and that can benefit a large number of patients.
11: Liquid biopsies aren't yet available to the vast majority of cancer patients outside of clinical trials. But a growing body of research does show links between catching tumor fragments early and patients experiencing longer survival times.
13: This is certainly an exciting technology, but it's early days.
11: Dr. Christopher Booth is a medical oncologist and researcher with Queen's University. He said further studies on these tests will be crucial to figure out the best way to use them for cancer patients who've already endured grueling medical treatments.
13: And then you add on top of that the possibility of, you know, a false negative or a false positive test, and there can be, significant emotional burdens.
11: In Lonergan's case, once he found out there were traces of tumor DNA still in his bloodstream, he just wanted it gone.
10: I got to be a father. I want to keep playing hockey, and I've got some work to finish, and that's what's going through my head.
11: Lonergan ended up having experimental immunotherapy. Now he's considered cancer-free. Lauren Pelly, CBC News, Toronto.
4: Meta will establish its first Canadian AI data center in Alberta. The tech company behind Facebook, Instagram, and WhatsApp says it will invest $13 billion to build the facility in Sturgeon County. Premier Danielle Smith said the project will create thousands of construction jobs and bring millions of dollars into Alberta. She also said the province and Meta have listened to the concerns of people in other places where data centers have been proposed.
14: We've developed an approval process to address each of the issues that we've heard. So this is being sited in an industrial area that's been well established for four decades. There were supposed to be 12 refineries on that site. And so people in that area were expecting that there was going to be this kind of heavy industrial use. They obviously responded to the concerns about water use because they're using the closed loop system and air cooling. And they also worked with us to make sure that there wasn't going to be a peak in power prices by building their own power.
4: Meta says it has partners to build new power generation and grid infrastructure and will spend $60 million to improve local infrastructure, such as roads and water systems. Air Canada has a new CEO who has at least one skill his predecessor in the job never quite mastered.
15: Air Canada joue un rôle unique comme le transporteur national d'envergure mondiale.
4: Air Canada's new CEO is from the Netherlands, but communicates in both of Canada's official languages. Anko van der Werf is leaving his job at Scandinavian Airlines to succeed Michael Rousseau at Air Canada. Rousseau announced his retirement earlier this year after a backlash from French-speaking Canadians. Rousseau had posted an English-only condolence message following a deadly crash at New York's LaGuardia Airport. The crash killed two pilots, including one from Quebec. Parts of Europe have been baking under heat wave after heat wave this summer. French officials say over 8 days in late June, when it was sweltering, there were 2,000 more deaths than usual. And they say that number could actually be much higher. Even as experts are still trying to assess the effect of last month's heat wave, there's another one underway already. Briar Stewart has that story from Paris.
16: In the midday afternoon heat, 89-year-old Fanny Crepy sits on a bench underneath an awning at a bus stop, resting before she wheels her shopping trolley to a local market.
17: Irrespirable.
16: She says during last month's record-breaking heat wave, she had problems breathing and felt sick. This is the third heat wave to hit France this year. At the end of June, as temperatures went above 40 in some parts of the country, the number of deaths reported surged by nearly 30%.
18: We had at least 15 more people who died in the streets of Paris, homeless people who died, and it was linked to the heat wave.
16: Paul Allons-y is a social worker with the nonprofit group Médecins du Monde. A few times a week, he and his team visit a 500-meter stretch in eastern Paris, where around 1,000 people, many of them asylum seekers, are living in tents set up under the metro line.
18: When the temperature goes over 40, the feeling that you have, it's 45, 50 degrees, because this is a jungle of concrete.
19: Very, very hot.
16: 47-year-old Mahmoud Harir points to one of the tents he's been sleeping in for over 2 years.
19: This is nylon. Look, it's very hot.
16: He says during the heat wave, he's been escaping to the river to cool off. Swimming spots have been set up across the city, including one near the base of the Eiffel Tower.
20: We really see a big difference in the temperature than when I was a child, for example.
16: Violette Dumoulin enjoys swimming in the Seine and tries to avoid spending any time in her top floor apartment. Like three quarters of all of the homes in France, it doesn't have air conditioning.
20: Especially in Paris, when you know you have all the buildings, not very vegetation, so it depends on where you live, it's a really big problem.
16: Climate scientists say Europe is the fastest warming continent. In recent weeks, temperature records have been smashed across several countries, including France, Spain, and Germany. Samantha Burgess is the deputy director of the EU Earth Observation Agency, Copernicus.
21: More of society will be impacted. Schools will continue to close. Roads will melt until we adapt that infrastructure to cope with our new climatological normal.
16: And for France, the forecast is projecting temperatures in the mid to high 30s for at least another week. Briar Stewart, CBC News, Paris.
4: Tens of thousands of lives were shattered by the earthquakes that rocked Venezuela 2 weeks ago today. Among those who have suffered most are children who've lost homes, family, and now face completely altered lives. Other children remain missing, their parents desperate to find them. Jorge Barrera has that story from Venezuela.
0: I didn't like living through this experience, says 11-year-old Nazareth. I almost lost my mom because things were shaking so much. She is now living in a donated tent with other displaced families in a parking lot riven by deep cracks near the Caribbean shores of Catia La Mar, La Guaira. I want to sleep in my bed, she says. I don't want to sleep on the floor, on a mattress. I don't want to live this experience anymore. At the request of NGO Save the Children, CBC News agreed not to use the real names of any children interviewed in this story. They are among over 600,000 children impacted by the devastating twin earthquakes that struck Venezuela.
2: We speak to children who they've lost family members, they've lost friends.
0: Aisha Mahid is with Save the Children, which provides programming at this camp set up by families who lost their homes in the area. I always carry a sadness in my heart, says 9-year-old Leo, thinking that it could happen again. It's scary. You think you are going to die and not be able to see your mother anymore. 11-year-old Emma's grandfather died in the disaster. I'm not going back to my school because it collapsed, says Emma. We are moving. I have to say goodbye to all my friends. She says her mom doesn't want to stay here because it could happen again. Not far from here, in another beachfront La Guaira town called Playa Grande, two mothers search for their missing children. Carmona Marquez Basabeth says several people told her they saw her 10-year-old son, Paul Jr., running after the quake. He was playing with Rosana del Carmen Carvasal's 10-year-old son, Emmanuel Abraham. They both vanished together. Their mothers continue to search, sleeping on the sidewalk in tents across from their destroyed homes. We have faith that our children are okay, she says. Faith is all they have left. Jorge Barrera, CBC News, Playa Grande, La Guaira, Venezuela.
4: 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I'm Martina Fitzgerald. 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An expedition off Labrador is sending back the first images of the final ship used by explorer Ernest Shackleton. The Quest was one of the last ships from the heroic age of exploration of the Earth's most extreme environments. It sank in 1962. It was found 2 years ago. Experts are now getting a first-hand look at what's left. The CBC's Peter Cowan is on board.
22: If it's green, it's copper.
23: It was well past midnight when the first images flashed up on the computer screens in the laboratory on board the research ship Atlantis. The old timbers are covered with coral and sea life, captured by a remotely operated vehicle. David Kearns is the co-chief scientist on this mission and a professional shipwreck hunter. Even without seeing a name, he knows this is Quest.
24: It's the right wooden ship, it's the right size, it's got the right accommodations, and it's got white paint. That's the Quest.
23: Ernest Shackleton bought this ship in 1921. At first, he wanted to explore Canada's Arctic, but when the government wouldn't back his mission, he headed south to Antarctica. On board Quest, he had a heart attack and died. Decades later, it was a sealing ship when it sank off the coast of Labrador. The Royal Canadian Geographical Society located the ship 2 years ago. Now it's getting the first images. No one on the expedition expected to see the wreck covered in fishing nets.
24: So from a biological point of view, it's very interesting. Archaeological is still interesting. But from the point of view of coming back with a pretty picture of a shipwreck, you know, that's debatable from what we've seen so far. It's a wrecked wreck.
23: Antoine Normandin led the research on Quest and helped pinpoint the location. He says the nets have likely damaged the shipwreck.
25: But certainly it's disappointing, and it does bring up the issue of the preservation of cultural assets and natural assets and the impact of industrial fishing on them.
23: The federal government closed the area to fishing in 2002. The nets are likely decades old.
26: LC Bridge, you have permission to launch sub.
27: Roger, permission to launch.
23: This expedition is the most expensive ever for the Geographical Society. It's costing them millions. It's partnering with the Woods Hole Oceanographic Institution, using its submersible Alvin to take people down to the wreck. John Geiger is head of the society and was on the first dive.
1: We actually lay eyes on a ship that Shacklin sailed on. It's incredible. It's absolutely incredible. So, it's personally moving.
23: Geir Kløver joined the expedition from Norway. He runs the Fram Museum, dedicated to polar exploration. On this trip, they're mapping the wreck in three dimensions to create a digital model that anyone can explore without mounting an expedition.
3: The more we tell these stories, and especially now with new digital technology, these stories will reach a new audience and maybe get them excited and learn more about our past.
23: Their next quest is the shipwreck Terra Nova. It's the ship Robert Falcon Scott used to reach the South Pole. It sits just off Greenland. Peter Cowan, CBC News, on board the research ship Atlantis in the Labrador Sea.
4: And finally tonight, a song of celebration in the indigenous language of Tlingit at a graduation ceremony at the Yukon Native Language Center in Whitehorse. Some of the people you're hearing are able to sing those words thanks to months and years of hard work, studying with elders, passing their traditional languages from one generation to the next.
5: It means so much to me. I actually can't believe I'm here.
4: Graduate Patty Wallingham says she took the program not just to further language preservation, but also to honor her ancestors. She says it was tough, but worth it.
5: It was so hard and definitely was challenging to keep going at times, but I'm so glad we did it, and I could not have done it with the rest of my cohort. They are amazing. They're like sisters to me now.
4: The Indigenous Languages Program is run in partnership with Simon Fraser University. Since 1993, it's offered courses on more than 20 Indigenous languages across British Columbia and Yukon. Grand Chief Mathia Alatini of the Council of Yukon First Nations was at the Whitehorse ceremony. She says learning language is at the core of reviving culture.
6: When you know your language, you start to identify stronger with who you are as a Southern Shoshone person, as a Tlingit person, as a Northern Shoshone or Han person. And it also is tied to place. So it reconnects you to land. And I think that is immeasurable.
4: The 11 Yukon graduates received certificates and diplomas. Many say they plan to continue learning and spreading language knowledge back home in their own communities. Thanks for being with us. This has been Your World Tonight for Wednesday, July 8th. I'm Martina Fitzgerald. Good night.

0: Good evening, it's 6:28. I'm Dan Takuma with the latest from the CBC Ottawa Newsroom. A Gatineau police officer has been charged with what police call assault with a weapon or causing bodily harm. The service says he had already been suspended with pay following a separate investigation. In Ottawa, an anti-rent-eviction bylaw received support from a city committee, but it doesn't satisfy either of the major parties involved. Tenant advocates have called it toothless, while landlord groups describe it as another layer of costly bureaucracy. The bylaw will still need to pass a final vote at council. And the city is also pledging to become more swimmable. That means a commitment to keeping waterways clean and accessible, along with plans to host a Swimmable Cities Forum in cooperation with Gatineau and the National Capital Commission next summer. More news at 7 here on CBC Radio 1, 91.5 FM in Ottawa. Here's the weather for Ottawa. Partly cloudy tonight with a 30% chance of showers early in the evening and the risk of a thunderstorm. The low is 19. For Thursday, cloudy still with a 40% chance of showers and risk of a thunderstorm. 5 to 10 millimeters of rain expected. The high is 26 with the humidex that will feel like 33. Overnight, there's still a risk of showers and of a thunderstorm. The low is 18. For Friday, a mix of sun and cloud with a 30% chance of showers and a high of 27.
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4: Hi, I'm Rad Simon Blaise, sitting in for Alamine Abdul-Mahmoud. So there's this new adaptation of Little House on the Prairie on Netflix, and it's not your parents' Little House on the Prairie, nor is it Laura Ingalls Wilder's version. 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
1: Good evening, I'm Chris Howden. This is As It Happens. Tonight.
0: Ceasefire extinguisher with the truce in ashes and the worst exchange of strikes since June. An Iranian-Canadian shares his fears for friends and family and tells us what he's hearing from them.
1: Torched Earth policy. A Ukrainian Olympian living through the bombing of Kyiv grapples with the IOC's decision to clear the way for Russia to make a full return to the Olympics.
0: An urgent second opinion. For 18 months now, Israel has detained a Palestinian pediatrician without charge. And now the doctor says he believes he will die in prison.
1: Radio silence. Rogers shutters six radio stations across Canada. We'll hear from Calgary Conservative MP Michelle Rempel-Garner, who says the stations were integral parts of the community that transcended politics.
0: Talking trash, wearing his trademark garbage can on his head, perennial British candidate Count Binface tells us he's no has-been, and he's ready to kick Nigel Farage to the curb.
1: And a slippery soap argument. A new actor arrives on General Hospital, and British comedian John Oliver is as surprised as anyone to find himself on the classic soap opera Getting Slapped. As It Happens, the Wednesday edition. Radio that's tried to get on soaps, but it's easier said than done.

0: Tonight, Iran is under siege again. The U.S. has launched strikes against the country after President Donald Trump declared the ceasefire over. He said Iran had violated the interim peace deal signed in June, and Iran's foreign minister has vowed to respond with military action of its own. It's a stark contrast to Mr. Trump's comments just 2 weeks ago that, quote, for the first time in 3,000 years, we are going to have peace in the Middle East, unquote. Canadians with friends and family in Iran are anxiously watching these developments. Mehrdad Hariri is an Iranian-Canadian in Newmarket, Ontario, and that's where we reached him earlier today.
1: Mehrdad, where does all of this new rhetoric leave you and your loved ones in Iran?
2: Hearing the news that the war has possibly started again is, I would say, deeply distressing. My first thought are with the Iranian people, because every conflict, every round of conflict adds to their suffering, suffering of ordinary citizens, you know, and the destruction of perhaps infrastructure of the country. And yet, I must add, and this is important, no real achievement in the outcome that a lot of Iranians would wish for, that is the regime change.
1: Have you spoken to folks back in Iran since these latest comments from the U.S. president?
2: I have exchanged text with them, and they are distressed as well, but they are extremely busy with getting by. It's the cost of living is so high. People are so busy with how they can continue their life, but they're also distressed.
1: What is daily life like them under this reality?
2: Well, keep that in mind. Life in Iran has never been completely normal under the Islamic regime. However, because of the war, the cost of living added up to the mismanagement, the mafia economy, etc., made it extremely hard for civilians to get by. The prices are extremely high.
1: And they were high even before this conflict. There was a reason for protests.
2: And it was very high even before, absolutely. And that amplified with the war, yes.
1: When you think of what you've heard today, I mean, did you think that this peace deal, of course, when anyone hears about a peace deal, there's excitement and hope. Were you hopeful that it would last, or were you always worried that it would not, that it would crumble?
2: Yeah, I think a lot of people, including myself, we knew that this is a fragile memorandum of understanding, or as people say, some people say, memorandum of misunderstanding. So it is fragile. And keep that in mind that you're dealing with a government that is driven by ideology and is very hard to keep its promise. We knew that it was fragile, but at least it could, open the gate for more stability in terms of the people can, get away from the war.
1: You mentioned

0: mentioned the idea, the hope that some had for, many had for potential regime change. And, you know, we spoke with people on this program, Iranian Canadians, who wanted to see U.S. intervention, thinking that it would help change the leadership in Iran. That obviously has not happened. Have people changed their feelings on that, or do they still feel that the U.S. could somehow help?
1: Some people wanted the intervention from the U.S. because I would say with great confidence that the absolute majority of Iranians hate this Islamic regime. They want its collapse. They want it's gone. And they know that this is not a good governance for Iran. It has committed so many crimes over the course of last 47 years, killed a lot of its own citizens, mismanaged the economy. However, some people believe that an American intervention or the war can lead to a regime change. It didn't. Many of them are disappointed now. The only thing that war accomplished, nothing in terms of weakening the regime, let alone bringing about the regime change, instead destroyed the critical infrastructure, you know, caused enormous hardship on civilians, loss of civilians. And in fact, I must say, paradoxically, left the regime in a stronger position than before the conflict. So it was devastating in all fronts.
0: There were protest movements, as we mentioned, you know, most recently about economic issues, but even before that, as we know, there have been that kind of opposition. There has been that kind of opposition mobilizing, even when it was very dangerous. What has happened to that kind of opposition and protest movement now?
1: Because of the war, the regime has become more oppressive. There are executions every day, every single day. And one thing that we should understand, and your listeners, that the Iranian people have been extremely resilient in the past four decades and protesting against the regime. And every single opportunity that they have had, despite the extreme danger. But now, as I said, the government has its power. People are just very busy with just getting by economically, and the landscape has changed. But this is not the end of the story. I must add this as an Iranian, that we are still hopeful that one thing that has always surprised us, the power of people, who at the end of the day were able to come to the street and to make changes.
0: What do you think will end this conflict, and when?
1: I don't know, to be quite honest, because as I said, you're not dealing with the ordinary regime. And this is exceptional situations with a lot of, you know, other regional powers and the U.S. under Donald Trump. So there is so much complexity in this that I really don't know how this move forward. But one thing that I wish for is the safety of the citizens, the safety of the infrastructure of the country, and that lead to some circumstances that civil society in Iran can be more powerful and show their power and to put an end to this Islamic regime.
0: What do you say in your text messages to your friends and family in Iran at this moment? How do you tell them to stay hopeful?
1: I don't dare to order something or to suggest something because I am miles away from them. They have rights to feel whatever they do. I just said how you're feeling and how is the situation. People are just worried to see and watching to see what happens.
0: Mehrdad, I'm glad we could speak. Thank you for this. Please take care.
1: Thank you for the opportunity. Thank you.
2: We reached Mehrdad Hariri in Newmarket, Ontario earlier today.

0: Its delegation at the last two Olympic Games has been tiny, especially for a major sporting nation that once sent hundreds of competitors who won dozens of medals. But now the International Olympic Committee has announced that it is provisionally lifting its suspension on Russia, clearing a path for Russian athletes to make a full return for the 2028 Los Angeles Games. Whether they'll compete under the Russian flag and colors has not yet been determined, but the IOC's position is that athletes should not be held responsible for the actions of their government. Vladislav Hereskevich is a Ukrainian skeleton racer. He made headlines in February when he was disqualified from the Winter Olympics for wearing a helmet featuring images of Ukrainian athletes who'd been killed during the war. We reached him in Kyiv, Ukraine.
1: Vladislav, what are the words you've been using to describe this decision by the IOC?
2: I believe it's a shameful decision, and it's absolutely not right to do it, especially if you're looking on what's going on latest weeks in Ukraine, in Kyiv. Just yesterday we had day of mourning because of victims, because people were killed in one of the Russian attacks. Today we have a couple of air attacks, and again, like, a couple of people were killed because of these attacks. So it happens literally like every day. And to see this news that Russians are welcomed back again in Olympic family, it feels surreal.
1: IOC President Kirsty Coventry said at a press conference yesterday, quote, "We don't condone any wars, including this one. We will continue to support Ukraine like we have since this started," unquote. Do you feel supported? How do you square what she's saying there with the IOC's actions?
2: We had our own story with Mrs. Coventry, and I was disqualified by her from the Olympic Games. I believe all these talks about solidarity and you bring back people who are guilty in what's happening right now in Ukraine, I believe it's a big hypocrisy from IOC.
1: And just to remind our listeners, you were disqualified from the Games because you were wearing a helmet with images of Ukrainian athletes who were killed during this war. That was seen as a political statement, which the IOC says it does not allow. What is it like for you day to day? I did want to ask you, you know, being in Kyiv, what is it like for you, the reality?
2: Oh, like when you have this challenge, so you spend almost whole night like in a shelter. Or like in a parking underground or somewhere else where you can hide from the attacks, just to feel more safer. But of course, like, it's quite hard because like you have lack of sleep, and if you talk about people who literally get when their houses been destroyed or their family members been killed, it's just another story. I think impossible to comprehend what's going on with their lives at the moment. And it's quite difficult. Also, of course, a lot of friends are fighting on the front line, and we try to support them, but also some of them also were killed. It's very hard, 4 years already, and even more already. And it's very hard time. And we all hope that it will end as soon as possible.
1: Ukraine's sports minister is questioning why this rule change is happening now, saying, quote, "Nothing changed. The situation became even worse," unquote. And you're detailing some of that. The IOC has said that this is the time that athletes would be qualifying. So this is why they're saying they're doing it now. Why do you think it's happening now?
2: Again, like, it's hard to understand because we have now like worst situation, I would say, in 4 years in regard of shellings of the cities on residential buildings. And it's hard to understand why now, like, they bringing back Russians, they lift sanctions from Russian Olympic Committee, because at the same time, Russian athletes, Russian sport officials, they're highly connected with Russian government, with Russian propaganda, and to say that they're not guilty and that they shouldn't, it was a quote of commentary, I believe, they should not be responsible for actions of their governments.
1: Yes, the athletes should not be responsible. They should not be held responsible.
2: Yeah, but I believe it's a lie because they're responsible. They take an active part. It's not that they're against it and they can do nothing. But
1: do they have a choice there? Do you think they have a choice there?
2: Yeah, they should have a choice because we have some examples of athletes who left their country and who are speaking about pretty open against their government. I believe it's They have a choice. They choose their side. But when athletes are taking part in propaganda events, when athletes are fighting on the front line against Ukraine, you cannot say they are not guilty and they have nothing to do with this war, because it's a big lie.
1: Are you planning to, are you hoping to compete in the next Winter Games?
2: Yeah, it's a goal.
1: What do you think it will be like to compete alongside Russian athletes?
2: We don't know, because in our federation it was no such a decision. So now they're able to compete as a natural athletes with natural criteria. So at this point we don't have such a decision, and I hope we will not have it. But let's see what's going on next.
1: What are your next steps? To the IOC has made this decision. Can it be reversed? Will you be doing anything? Will you and others be pushing back?
2: Yes, I believe now it's a great time to work, to cooperate with different national Olympic committees.

0: own environment. They're able to do any decisions, as it was with my disqualification, without proper explanation. They're able to disqualify any athlete for anything, and they're able to do any decisions as they want. But I believe if countries are not accept these decisions, they're able to do visa ban for Russian athletes. And then even if Russian athletes, if IOC wants to have Russian athletes on competitions, they will came, but they cannot came to the country if they don't have a visa. So then problem solved. And I believe it's a right time to also work towards visa ban for Russian athletes and Russian sport officials.
1: Vladislav, I appreciate your time. Thank you.
0: Thank you.
2: Vladislav Haraskevich is a Ukrainian skeleton racer. We've reached him in Kyiv, Ukraine.

0: It is looking very likely that Nigel Farage will spend his summer arguing with a garbage can, specifically the upside-down garbage can that is either worn or part of the body of the ostensibly alien political candidate known as Count Binface. After weeks of pressure over allegations of financial impropriety, Mr. Farage announced yesterday that he was stepping down as an MP, triggering a by-election in which the Reform UK leader promptly said he would run.
1: This will be a people versus the establishment by-election. It's a chance to stick two fingers up to the entire establishment, to frankly tell them where to go. And that is why I will be putting my name forward to stand in this by-election. I will fight to win. I will fight to continue the political revolution that Reform has started. And I would say this to you, the voters of Clacton. If I win, you win. Because if I lose, they win. And we will never, with the two old parties, get the type of fundamental change that we need to fix broken Britain.
0: Among other things, it recently came to light that Mr. Farage had received an undisclosed gift of £5 million, nearly $10 million Canadian, from a crypto billionaire just before running for office. So far, Labour, the Conservatives, the Lib Dems, the Green Party, and Restore Britain have all refused to field candidates to participate in what outgoing Prime Minister Keir Starmer called Mr. Farage's desperate stunt. But there is one man, or alien from the planet Sigma 9, willing to throw his hat, or garbage bin, into the ring. Count Binface has faced many a British politician over his years on this planet. We reached Count Binface in London.
2: Count Binface, Farage says this is a people versus the establishment by-election. Does that make you the establishment?
3: Well, that's a very good question. I've been wondering that myself, because logically there are only two conclusions. One, I am the establishment. I am the embodiment of the British establishment, which is curious, A, because I'm not British, I'm from Sigma 9, B, I'm an alien, and C, I have not been invited once to last night at the proms, the Royal Box at Wimbledon, the British Grand Prix, none of it. So that would be a very curious embodiment of the British establishment. So the only other possible conclusion is that Nigel is talking out of his posterior. I leave the choice to the Canadian listeners.
2: Why did you decide, when others said they would not run a candidate in this by-election, why did you decide to throw your bin in the race?
3: Why not? I was at a loose end. I mean, you know, I was on my way back from Makerfield. There was another election.
2: Yes.
3: I don't know if you guys noticed that. You know, I took on the upcoming Prime Minister, Andy Burnham, my fifth, I believe. I'm losing count of these Prime Ministers. They change them more quickly than Doctor Who. It's crazy stuff. Anyway.
2: Your count is correct. You know, yeah, we'll go through the list in a moment. But you just had extra time on your hands?
3: Well, you know, I was actually looking forward to a bit of putting my space boots up. And I've got other planets to run, mate. But when I heard Nigel throwing his toys out of the pram like that, as we just heard, I couldn't resist it. So I turned the old ship around. I thought, let's give it a blast. And my goodness me, it doesn't half seem that the media seem interested, just a tiny bit.
2: You mentioned the last vote

0: Andy Burnham, we covered that vote. You were I saw a photograph, of course, of you and the other candidates, including Burnham on stage. What's the vibe? What did you think of him?
1: Well, actually, he's a very pleasant fellow. He's the most human of the big beasts I've taken on. I mean, it's not saying much. I mean, I took on Mrs. May, if you remember her. No, probably not.
0: Theresa May, yes.
1: You know, it's been a bit of a rum crop, if you ask me. But no, Andy was very kind, and we had a little chat. He knew about my manifesto, like renaming HS2 FFS1. He said he'd consider it. So, you know, he shook my gauntlet when I got my 95 votes. 95 whole votes. Can you believe it?
0: Yeah.
1: So I'm riding high. It was a lovely atmosphere, actually. Let's hope Clacton's the same.
0: Losses don't sting for you. Some would think of that as a monumental loss.
1: That just shows how wrong you are. I say that shows a degree of arrogance and hubris from the international mainstream media of which you should be ashamed. No, I am proud of every single human vote. 95 of them. How many have you had?
0: What is your pitch to the people of Clacton?
1: But beyond what I've already said, I mean, I'd have thought anyone from Clacton listening to this is already heartily persuaded. But, you know, I'm going to give them a fully costed manifesto, as I always do, mixing the national and the local policies. There'll be something for everyone, but a little flavour for you. Price capping 99 flake ice creams at 99 pence. I don't know if you have 99s in Canada. That joke might not scan. But also, nationalising Adele, building at least one affordable house, renaming London Bridge after Phoebe Waller. So it goes on. Something for everyone.
0: Yeah, nationalizing Adele caught my ear a couple of times. Glad you raised that one again here. You mentioned all of the British leaders you've gone up against. Let's go. Theresa May, Boris Johnson, Liz Truss, Rishi Sunak, Keir Starmer. We're talking about the last 10 years. It is astonishing to watch from afar. What do you make of the state of democracy there right now?
1: But I had to pick you up on something there. I didn't actually take on Liz Truss directly because she was gone so fast. It was impossible. She didn't actually fight an election, you see. And Keir Starmer won't defend an election. So sometimes these humans are gone in the blink of a visor, maybe because they don't dare take on old Binny. Who knows? But it's been quite a few, as you say.
0: And just to be clear, have you ever been to Clacton? Are you going now?
1: Well, I'll answer both of those questions. Have I been? No. Why? Because the present incumbent seems to think it's not important. In fact, I don't think he's been at all. So that's what the reports say. So I thought I should follow the precedent set by Mr. Farage. But I might turn up. I might not. I'm a busy guy.
0: You got things to do. Well, I'm so glad, Count Binface, that in the midst of that busy schedule, you set aside some time to come back on our show. It's always a pleasure. Thank you.
1: The pleasure is all mine. Thank you so much to you, the wonderful humans of Canada. Well done in the World Cup. Hard luck. I was rooting for you all. And I say that to every country that interviews me.
0: I thought you might. Thank you, Count.
1: Well done. Lovely.
2: We reached Count Binface, whose real name may or may not be John Harvey, and probably isn't. I don't know why I said that, in London.

0: On Monday, Carly Spencer finally confronted the mysterious figure from the World Security Bureau, or WSB, known only as Z. Carly wanted the WSB to release her daughter, Agent Jocelyn Jacks, who'd been injured in a firefight. But Z wouldn't budge. That is when she slapped him, and he stared back at her for slightly too long.
1: An oversight. I'll have your name added to the list of approved visitors.
2: I don't want to be added to the list. I want my daughter back.
1: Then let me put this in language that you will understand. That ain't gonna happen.
0: And commercial. Now, when I was younger, I watched Another World and The Young and the Restless. So I have a question about that scene from General Hospital. Why does an international spy agency play a central role on a show that I assume

0: It was about a hospital. I'm not alone in having questions about General Hospital. Over the last couple of weeks, avid General Hospital watchers also had questions about General Hospital. One in particular, the guy playing Z, is that John Oliver, the British comedian, the guy from Last Week Tonight on HBO? But why? Well, Mr. Oliver explained why on the most recent episode of his show.
1: I simply offered my hypothetical acting abilities to any soap that would meet my terms, which were, I wanted to play a character with a ridiculous name, I wanted a juicy storyline like murder or slapping, and I wanted a dramatic close-up of my face.
0: Now, it turns out two soap operas met his strict conditions, Days of Our Lives, which will air his episodes later this summer, and General Hospital, which gave him the ridiculous name Z, gave him a juicy storyline that had both murder and slapping, and featured multiple uncomfortably long close-ups of his face. From that clip, it looks like he pulled it off, which personally I found exciting insofar as it opened the door for me to realize my lifelong dream of threatening Victor Newman on YNR. So I reached out, but the response was not encouraging.
2: Let me put this in language that you will understand. That ain't gonna happen.
0: Here are the Jarmels with A Little Bit of Soap.

0: From 1961, the Jarmels with A Little Bit of Soap.
1: We are going to take a quick break now. When we return, Rogers shuts down 6 news and sports radio stations across Canada. A Calgary MP tells us the timing of the announcement just added insult to injury.
0: And where there's smoke, a woman in Gander, Newfoundland and Labrador, is lucky to be alive after narrowly escaping from a house fire, thanks to the bravery of her neighbor.
1: Stay tuned. I'm Neil Kirksall.
0: And I'm Chris Howden.

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1: I'm Rebecca Zanbergen on the next Ottawa Morning. Satellite Birdhouse is an Ottawa band with a really big gig for their debut album. They're playing Blues Fest on opening night. We'll meet Satellite Birdhouse tomorrow. Plus, Stephen Guilbeault was a big part of the previous Liberal government's climate action plan. He's now leaving politics just as proposals for two new pipeline projects are making headlines. We'll ask him what's left of Canada's focus on climate. That's Ottawa Morning starting at 5:30.
0: The news is next. Coming up in half an hour, it's Commotion.
2: I'm Rad Simon Blaise, sitting in for Elamine Abdel Mahmoud. Have you ever had dinner with a couple who seem like they hate each other? That's the premise of Olivia Wilde's new film, The Invite. It's awkward, it's tense, and it's very funny. The group chat's here to get into that.
3: From CBC News, The World This Hour, I'm Kaz Boivin. Iran has threatened to retaliate against U.S. bases in the Middle East after American forces launched fresh strikes on Iranian targets. Today, U.S. President Donald Trump said their ceasefire is over, but he also claims he does not expect the conflict to escalate. Kate Fisher has more from Washington.
4: The U.S. military said the strikes were in retaliation for recent unjustified aggression against commercial shipping and civilian crews, and intended to limit Iran's ability to threaten them. Earlier on Wednesday, President Trump had declared the ceasefire was over and that he was no longer willing to negotiate with the Iranians.
5: We can play games.

0: but I'm not sure I want to make a deal. Let's just finish the job.
1: He went on to soften his rhetoric somewhat, saying he did not expect to return to all-out war and that anything that did happen would be over very quickly.
0: And we'll only make it safer, including for oil.
1: Trump's comments have injected a new uncertainty into an already fragile negotiation, while shipping traffic in the Strait of Hormuz has once more come to a halt, driving oil prices to their highest levels in 2 weeks. Kate Fisher for CBC News, Washington.
2: Alberta Premier Danielle Smith says the owner of Facebook, Instagram, and WhatsApp will build its first Canadian data center in her province. It will be located northeast of Edmonton. Smith says Meta will invest $13 billion into building the facility. She says it will be done with the environment in mind.
3: Meta's Sturgeon data center will use a closed-loop liquid cooling system with dry cooling that requires no operational water use for cooling. Water use at the site will be limited to domestic uses, fire protection, and equipment maintenance, with all approvals required under the Alberta's Water Act.
2: Smith says the project will create 3,000 construction jobs and 300 operational jobs. She adds it's expected to generate $250 million per year in royalties, taxes, and fees. One of the four people rescued after a chartered fishing boat sank off the BC coast 10 days ago has died in hospital. RCMP say the woman was a 28-year-old Chinese citizen who had been living in Seattle. Six other people who were on the boat are still missing and presumed dead. They include three from BC, two from Washington State, and one person from Ontario. The RCMP say the wreckage of the boat was located on the ocean floor about 150 meters below the surface. A Toronto man accused of playing a key role in ex-Olympian Ryan Wedding's alleged cocaine empire is one step closer to being handed to U.S. authorities. Prosecutors allege Roland Sokolovsky laundered hundreds of millions of dollars for Wedding. Thomas Dagla has the details.
4: Authorities have described Roland Sokolovsky as Ryan Wedding's bookkeeper, or even his third in command. A judge has now ordered the 38-year-old jeweler to appear for a U.S. extradition hearing in Toronto in December, more than a year after his arrest. Sokolovsky was among several Canadians indicted last year for their purported roles in Wedding's alleged violent drug smuggling network. Wedding, a former Team Canada Olympic snowboarder, was captured in Mexico this past January. Several of his alleged accomplices are fighting extradition to California, including a prominent Toronto area lawyer accused of accepting cash from Wedding's network to act as a high-level fixer, and a Colombian woman alleged to have used her Mexico-based sex worker ring to help set up the assassination of an FBI witness. Thomas Daigle, CBC News, Toronto.
2: A Canadian pop star has been added to the lineup for the World Cup final halftime show. FIFA says Justin Bieber will co-headline alongside Madonna, Shakira, and the K-pop group BTS. The show will also feature a number of other performers, from Afrobeat legend Burna Boy to characters from Sesame Street and The Muppets. The World Cup final is set for Sunday, July 19th at New York, New Jersey Stadium. That's your world this hour. For CBC News, I'm Kaz Boivin.
5: Here's the weather for Ottawa. Partly cloudy tonight with a 30% chance of showers early in the evening and the risk of a thunderstorm. The low is 19. For Thursday, cloudy still with a 40% chance of showers and risk of a thunderstorm. 5 to 10 millimeters of rain expected. The high is 26, with the humidex that will feel like 33. Overnight, there's still a risk of showers and of a thunderstorm. The low is 18. For Friday, a mix of sun and cloud with a 30% chance of showers and a high of 27.
6: 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I'm Neil Kirksall.
7: And I'm Chris Howden. This is As It Happens, the Wednesday edition, part two.
6: End transmission. Rogers shuts down six radio stations across Canada. Surprise closures that a Calgary MP says are coming despite years of government support.
7: Ill fate. A Palestinian doctor held in Israel since December 2024 says he was severely beaten after appealing his detention and now fears for his life.
6: And we'll try to make sense and nonsense of a particularly confounding newsflash that signals how high finance keeps hitting new lows. Stay tuned.

0: Calgarians trying to tune into Flames games on Sportsnet 960 next season will find nothing but static. Rogers is shutting down six sports and news radio stations in Calgary, Vancouver, Halifax, and Kitchener. 230 jobs are gone. Rogers blames the cuts on declining audiences and inadequate advertising revenue. Rob Kerr was a longtime host on Sportsnet 960. He told the CBC the news is hitting his former colleagues hard.
1: Utter shock and disbelief. I'm not sure how you handle these things properly, but it was very awkward and very uncomfortable. And, I think they're angry. We get into this business for a lot of reasons, but not to make money. We get into this business because we love it. We love the opportunity. We love the idea of it. And unfortunately, it's not a two-way street. That love isn't normally repaid. Tough day, and you can understand some aren't taking it well.
0: Conservative MP Michelle Rempel Garner released a statement today slamming the Rogers cuts. We reached her in Calgary.
2: Michelle Rempel Garner, a Rogers employee, told our CBC News colleagues that they found out they were going to be out of work when they tuned into their radio station on the way to work, and they just heard a recorded message. What do you think of the way this was handled?
3: Well, I mean, I also heard that the cuts happened as Rogers was hosting a fairly swanky stampede party. I heard from someone who was there, and apparently there was an oyster bar. So this is not, it's a deeply undignified way to treat employees, and especially because Rogers, has a lot of benefit. They get a lot of benefits. And they're supposed to act in the public interest. And right now we're in the middle of a debate about how to strengthen unity in Canada. And shutting off radio stations that provide a vital platform to tell the stories of people in my community in Calgary while receiving benefits specifically to do that is deeply concerning.
2: What are you hearing, if anything, so far, this is so fresh, from your constituents there?
3: Actually, I have had quite a bit of traffic in my inbox today. I just refute the notion that people don't listen to the radio. That's just not true. For example, the Fan 960 was the home of the Flames. I also understand that the Flames weren't given a heads up. It's a station that everybody in Calgary knows about. And then, of course, News Talk 660 was a forum for sharing local stories to the Calgary community. So it's something that we're hearing about. Like these are platforms that have been an integral part of the community. They, transcend politics. They're really about sharing the stories and the culture of our community, keeping people up to date on the news, a source of journalism. And people are angry about it.
2: Rogers Sports and Media, we should say, speaking to what you were saying there, in a statement to CBC News said audiences are in steep decline. The revenue just wasn't there for these stations. We hear this often with these kinds of cuts, obviously. Rogers has said the recent audiences for sports radio in Vancouver and Calgary had average audiences of just over 2,000 people. Is there something to that, though? I mean, given that people can stream games, on league sites, there are other sorts of podcasts and sources for this information, that the industry has changed and people are taking, their attention elsewhere while still getting information about their teams. Is that part of the reality?
3: Well, I don't think there would be anybody who would be in your shop that would make that argument for CBC Radio, right? I know for a fact that CBC Radio reaches rural and remote communities, and when we talk about the legitimate problem that I don't think anybody could argue about news deserts in Canada, these local stations are factually a critical platform for telling local stories, for sharing news in communities that aren't Toronto. Let's just be honest about it.
2: What would you like to see Minister Joly or the federal government do at this point?
3: Great, great question. So my colleague Adam Chambers, who serves as our official shadow minister for industry, he sits on that standing committee. He's asked for four measures from the federal government specifically related to the review of the Rogers-Shaw merger, which had specific compliance requirements, which we are now questioning whether or not those have been met in light of these

0: he's asked the government to consider whether the CRTC, the main regulator, can impose a financial levy in the instance of surrendering a license. This is, of course, the license for the radio broadcast, which could be set aside for new operators. I'll also say this. I know my colleague, who serves as the Shadow Minister for Heritage, has questions about whether or not Rogers is meeting its obligations under the funding that it receives specifically for local journalism. You know, taking my partisan hat off, that we can find common ground on this. I would really like, I will be the first one to congratulate the Liberal government if they actually hold Rogers to account on this. It's just ridiculous.
1: Is there a difference between the stations that we're talking about and a local newspaper, in your view, or do they all have the same level of significance and connection and information for audiences?
0: Well, I think, you know, over the last decade plus, we have seen a migration away from like physical print media to online content. But at the end of the day, this is about making sure that we have a diversity of voices in a diversity of the regions of the country, covering news and sharing stories in every region of the country, right? And I think what's happened in the last 10 years is, rather than trying to ensure that journalists and operators that provide news and share these stories, and I look, for example, sports coverage, instead of trying to help them migrate into new mediums, what we've seen is big operators like Rogers, who are able to pay for expensive lobbyists. They've just tried to become protectionist in a way to protect former operating models that don't necessarily work anymore. And I think, you know, I just implore the federal government to look at the reality of how people consume the news today and make sure that when they're giving preferential regulations or funding to big operators and legacy operators like Rogers, that they're not doing so at the expense of journalists who are trying their best to alleviate the problem of news deserts. And certainly when operators like Rogers, I think that they've acted in bad faith here, given the fact that they get this treatment from the federal government. They need to hold these companies to account to their obligations that they have under those benefits. And that's what we will be pushing for throughout the summer. And if we don't see movement from the federal government into the fall, when the House returns, this is not a one-day fight. And if, you know, Rogers lobbyists are listening to this today, this is not going away in 24 hours. They can rest assured of that.
1: Michelle Rempel-Garner, I appreciate your time. Thank you.
0: Thank you so much for having me.
2: We reached Conservative MP Michelle Rempel-Garner in Calgary.

0: Trevor Green is having a big week in more ways than one. Mr. Green lives in Gander, Newfoundland and Labrador, where he had been gearing up for a pretty big life event. Then on Friday night, there was a fire at one of his neighbor's houses, and Mr. Green jumped right into the action.
1: Friday night, I was out in the shed and heard my neighbor singing out. There was a fire across the street. Someone's house was on fire. So at that point, I just took off towards the house and passed by the people that was gathered on the street. And I noticed there was a man on the step there, and he looked pretty confused. So I basically went up to get him down off the steps, and he told me that his girlfriend was still in the house. So, I mean, there's no way possible. I was thinking I'd get in that house because the smoke was just towering outside. I had to look through the door and out of the eaves of the house. So I sung out a few times, no response, and I crawled down and looked in under the smoke, and I could just see her legs from her knees down, right? I couldn't see nothing else. So I left my shirt up over my mouth, nose with one hand and proceeded into the house, and I grabbed her by one hand and she didn't come. My hand just slipped off hers, right? So then I dropped my shirt from my other hand and reached in and grabbed her from underneath her arms and got her up and brought her into the house and took in a few gulps of smoke while I was doing it, but got her right to the step and paramedics come there then and took it the rest of the way.
2: What was going through your mind when you looked at the smoke pouring out and went in there anyway?
1: Actually, it wasn't a lot going through my mind. I just had to get in and save that lady. And first of all, I was just going up to talk to the gentleman to get him off the step. But when he said his girlfriend was still inside, well,

0: And when I looked in, seen her, but you know, never even dawned on me. I just said he wouldn't get her.
1: Were you afraid, or did you not have time to be afraid?
0: I wasn't afraid. It takes a lot to scare me, actually. But no, it never even come to my mind, actually, being scared. Till after I got out, now I thought about it, you know. But
1: what about your family? After you did this and you went in and risked your own health and safety, what did they say to you?
0: They were pretty good. My fiance said, Trevor, you shouldn't have done that. We're getting married Saturday. But anyway, no, all is good.
1: You're getting married this coming Saturday?
0: This Saturday, yeah.
1: Well, congratulations.
0: Yeah, thank you.
1: And what have you heard from your friends and neighbors now since this weekend?
0: Same thing. You're here. All it was really nothing. I'd do it again tomorrow. Hopefully, I never get a chance to do it again, but I would. And this is who I am. Like I said, I try to help everybody out that I can. And this world's cruel and mean, and always will be. So try to do what you can for everybody, and it was just simple. Not had to run into a burning house now, but even to buy some of the coffee, it could make your day, right? So I think that's what it's all about, being kind to each other.
2: That was Trevor Green of Gander, Newfoundland and Labrador, speaking with the CBC's Leanne Power.

0: When Dr. Hassam Abu Safia said goodbye to his lawyer last week, he said he believed it would be for the final time. The director of Gaza's Kamal Adwan Hospital has been held in Israel since December 2024 without charge. The moment of his detention was documented in an image of him walking through rubble toward Israeli tanks wearing a white lab coat. After their most recent visit, his lawyer said he could barely recognize the physician and that he fears for his client's life. Dr. Abu Safia says he was severely beaten shortly after appearing via video link at a Supreme Court appeal hearing challenging his detention. The Israel Prison Service has rejected that account, and now a UN inquiry is joining the call for him to be released. Tirza Leibowitz is the executive director of Physicians for Human Rights Israel, which has been trying to get Dr. Abu Safia and 13 other detained Gazan doctors released. We reached her in Jerusalem.
1: Tirza, have you heard anything about the doctor, how he's doing since last week?
2: We've heard only one thing, and that is the state responding to the petition to release all 14 doctors, among them and Dr. Abu Safia. In the state's response today, or more correctly, last night, the state claimed that Dr. Abu Safia was examined by medical personnel several times since he was moved to the underground facility, Rakefet, where he's currently detained. However, they say there isn't an indication that his life is in danger. Mm-hmm. And our response is that precisely this response is what is giving us serious concern about the condition of Dr. Abu Safia. We have not heard what these examinations were about, what the result is, and there was absolutely no addressing the severe physical marks, the assault marks, and all the other medical issues that we pointed at.
1: Yeah, what the state is saying lines up with what the doctor's lawyer saw.
2: So it doesn't line up. In other words, the sworn affidavit of the lawyer included a report about severe visible injuries to the face, to the eyes, to the ears, the fact that the doctor repeatedly lost consciousness, was on the verge of falling aside. It took for him a long time to be able to speak at all, that he actually didn't recognize the doctor, and he's seen him on a number of visits. So none of this was addressed in the state's response. The state further in its response also is asking the court to dismiss the petition summarily, in other words, without any hearing, which of course we're objecting to. Because if at all, with the situation of Dr. Abu Safia, in which the allegations of this escalation in the assault against him actually happened when he is challenging his detention.

0: tension that is giving us worry about all the other doctors?
1: He was appealing his detention to the Supreme Court. And then he says that he alleges that he was put in solitary confinement and beaten after he made that appeal. Ultimately, Supreme Court upheld the continuation of his detention until at least October 2026. When his lawyer did see him and speak with him, what did the doctor say about what he thought his future held?
0: So first, I think it's also important to note that he was very afraid to talk, and he said so to the lawyer. He shared with the lawyer the beatings that he experienced every day since being moved to the facility, being beaten by batons, by hammer, by four or five of the prison service personnel. He actually said his goodbyes to his family. And stated his fear that this would be the last time for such a visit.
1: What kind of evidence have you seen to back up Israel's claim that his release would pose a security threat, or, you know, that just even the Times of Israel recently described Dr. Abu Safia as a quote, Hamas doctor. That was in a headline. What kind of evidence has been brought forward to try to substantiate those kinds of claims, that kind of language?
0: These claims are familiar claims with regard to, in fact, with regard to hospital infrastructure. All hospitals have been charged with housing terror cells, and there hasn't been evidence of that. And with regard to Dr. Abu Safia, I want to remind us that he has been in detention since December 2024. So we're talking about close to 2 years. In all of these 2 years, the state has not found it appropriate to indict or to charge Dr. Abu Safia with anything. If there was anything to charge him with, that would have been done. So that's my answer.
1: Given, Tirza, what has already happened in Israel's courts, what other avenues do you have left?
0: So the first thing that we did, and we're doing right now, and I'm doing right now on this program with you, is we need to change the equation. In other words, the Israeli authorities now have even less of a motivation. That's a concern for someone who has witnessed both the attacks in Gaza, in the hospital, and reported about these, and now has been witnessing and experiencing abuse in the detention centers. The concern is that the Israeli authorities will not want to release the doctor and others in his situation. And what we are doing is, first of all, to shine a light on these people. And we've now, in a matter of just 1 or 2 days, we have submitted a number of requests, both to the Israeli authorities and to the courts. First of all, for an independent medical review, we've turned to the ICRC to carry out its mandate, and the Israeli Supreme Court just recently has decided in favor, in other words, against the state's attempt or prevention of the ICRC from entering. So this has to happen. Mm-hmm. There are now, I would say, hundreds of thousands and more, I would say even millions of people around the world for whom Dr. Abu Safia is a household name. And that is important. That is protection. All these steps, we hope, provide initial protection. And what we're trying to do is we will continue with the, as much as possible, with the petition to release all 14 doctors.
1: Tirza, thank you for this.
0: Thank you very much.
2: Tirza Leibowitz is the executive director of Physicians for Human Rights Israel. She's in Jerusalem.

0: those sat in a collection at the Royal Ontario Museum in downtown Toronto. Now, for the first time in generations, they're back in the Naskapi Nation of Kawawachikamach in northern Quebec on loan for a month while the community holds its summer camp. For the next few weeks, kids between the ages of 5 and 11 will learn about the artifacts and how to recreate some of them. Louise Natuapio is the chief of the Naskapi Nation.
1: It was like a mix of emotion, like excitement and wonder and amazed that like they're back home in the territory. And it was just an amazing experience. One of the elders talked about the artifacts, like each item we went, we took out each item and passed it out and we showed the elders of each item. And there was one elder who knew most of them. And he said that the other elders in the room were younger than him, but he was the oldest. And he said he's the last one alive of his group.
2: So he sort of remembers those types of objects or growing up with some of them.
1: Yes, yeah. There was one, there's like a snow goggles. There were goggles in there. And he said they used to use them in a certain time of the year, like in April. He said in spring, March and April, because people would get, I think, like in irritation, eye irritations from the weather. And that's when they would have to make those goggles to use to protect their eyes from the wind and the sun.
2: Has there been any desire from the community about keeping items permanently or you know, talking about how they can be repatriated?
1: Yes, that's what the elders asked. Are they staying here for good? And we said we have to send them back, but it's an ongoing discussion which will take its natural course.
0: That's Louise Natuapio, the chief of the Naskapi Nation. She was speaking to the CBC's Rachel Watts.

And now an update from the As It Happens Financial Desk. When investors read the news on Monday, their hearts sank, or their hearts went up, or they basically stayed in the same place. The Reuters headline told the whole story, which is either bad or good, depending on which it is. That headline reads, quote, Kraken says Bonk deposits and withdrawals temporarily suspended due to incident affecting Bonk token, unquote. Obviously, an important thing to know for everyone who is in or on Kraken and anyone who does things or stuff involving Bonk. As we go to air, we can't elaborate on the Bonk Kraken situation. We're not entirely sure how Bonk is affecting Kraken, what impact Kraken is having on Bonk, whether Bonk and Kraken are real, and if so, what they are, and when the Bonk token will be fine again with Kraken. At this point, only one thing is certain. I'm going to stop talking about Kraken and Bonk now. We will not keep you posted on further developments. Here's Luna Lee with Confusion Song.

0: end of As It Happens for this Wednesday, July 8th.
1: As It Happens, we'll be back again for you tomorrow. I'm Neil Kirksall. Enjoy your evening.
0: And I'm Chris Howden. Good night.

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1: Okay, so everyone's talking about this new Olivia Wilde movie. It's a comedy called The Invite about two messy couples who pour out the wine, air out their grievances, and make things really, really awkward. I'm Rad Cyberplay City Gate for Alamine Abdel Mahmoud. This is Commotion. Terry Hart and Adam Naiman, they're both here to get into this with me. Welcome back to the show, y'all.
2: Hello.
3: Good morning. Thanks for having me.
1: Good morning. Thank you for being here. So we are talking about The Invite. Stellar cast in this. You know, it's Olivia Wilde's directing it. She's starring in it opposite Seth Rogen, Penelope Cruz, Edward Norton. And I gotta say, we are gonna be getting into like spoilers. You know, there's stuff that's kind of hiding in plain sight in the trailer that we are gonna reveal, so you've been warned. So with that being said, let's have a listen to this.
4: There's something I've been wanting to talk to you about.
5: We also have something we wanted to talk to you about. We feel a very strong connection with you guys.
6: That is so nice. Thank you.
4: Yeah.
6: Oh, say thank you, Joe.
4: Thank you. Very flattering.
1: Okay, so that was the trailer for The Invite. Terry, can you break down what is happening there? What is this movie about?
2: Sure can. We have a pretty unhappily married couple in Seth Rogen and Olivia Wilde. They invite their happier neighbors over for a dinner party. They don't know each other very well. And then things get revealed. Things are tense. Things are funny. Things are silly. Things are spicy. Things are sad. And that is the movie. There's a lot going on in this movie. And as much as spoilers might be talked about, this is a movie that you have to experience because it's about the emotion that you're having. So you could talk about all the plot points. The point is sitting with these people for the time and experiencing what they're experiencing.
1: Mm-hmm. And, you know, like I can already get an idea of how you felt about this movie just from the way you're talking about it. And I understand you saw it all the way back in May in Show Canada.
2: Yeah, I saw it again yesterday to refresh my memory. And it's great. It's such a wonderful privilege when you get to see a movie twice and it plays a little bit differently. And this one certainly did that for me. I love this movie, in case anybody's wondering.
1: Yeah. Well, tell me more. Like, what made you love it?
2: I think that it is so fun to sit down to a movie that is squarely for adults. It is not trying to be anything else. This is an adult movie talking about marriages. It feels really contemporary. There's a lot from the female point of view in these relationships. It is a really specific time in a marriage for the Olivia Wilde and Seth Rogen characters that I would think, you know, they have a child who's like 12. They've probably been married for like 15 years. And they're looking at their lives as a whole and saying, is this it? Are we responsible for each other's ennui? Are we responsible for each other's desires anymore? It talks about sex in a really interesting contemporary way that I think is about how people are now looking at sex and how sex is available to all of us in a different way than it was when these people at that age were coming up through their formative years, their coming of age years. So I just think it's really smart, great performances. Olivia Wilde directs the heck out of this movie. It's all shot in one space, but we see these glimpses of the subtle camera work of where our eyes supposed to go, of the intimacy of the room, and then the pull back as wide as she can. Mm. I really think it's a great, great movie.
1: You know, just based on how much you said in this, I think it speaks to like how much you said there describing like, you know, what you liked about the movie. I think it speaks to how much is packed into this movie, into that tiny space. Adam, how did you feel about The Invite?
3: I wish I liked it that much. It's definitely a movie for adults, which is also a matter of relativity now. I mean, you know, compared to a lot of what else is coming out, especially in the summer, it definitely stands out, which is how it's being packaged and how it's marketed. It's in a tradition that I think is a very honorable one. You know, I mean, I've read in interviews or people have talked about, you know, it's like, Who's Afraid of Virginia?

0: Virginia Woolf, mm-hmm. right? Which does not really have a female perspective in it. Like, this has a his and hers screenwriter team, mm-hmm. which I think is very, you know, very important in terms of those dynamics. I agree with Terry that Olivia Wilde directs the hell out of it. And I think that she has to, because I think the script is very uneven, mm-hmm. not just uneven in terms of, let's say, gender or point of view. I think it's uneven between things that are actually funny and things that are a little forced. I think it's uneven between perceptions that I can sort of like observe and relate to and think are very smart and things that feel pat. Mm-hmm. And in terms of sex in it, it's both deliberate and frustrating that this movie that is all about this is so timid to kind of show anything, which doesn't mean it should be a different movie, but it's another movie that's fundamentally about this kind of frustration and anxiety and curiosity about it. And then it is itself kind of sexless. Mm-hmm. For it to not be would make it a different movie. For the movie that it is, I still found somewhat frustrating and a little bit easy. I think it's a movie that comes right up to the edge of being really ruthless about the things that it wants to be about. And then partially because these are movie stars who carry their own aura and their own past around them, there are places where it sort of stops short. I don't think it's a bad film, but I think that it's a beneficiary right now of being so obviously, as Terry says, a movie for adults compared to the fact that movies are made now for, you know, the mental age of five. That,
1: you know, Minions.
0: Well, yeah. Although I like the movie references in Minions too. Yeah. But the, you know, I think it's a kind of mixed bag. Mm-hmm. And I think we're in a moment now where criticism doesn't allow movies to be mixed bags because everything has to be great or everything has to be bad. Everything has to be the movie we need right now or the movie that we don't need at all.
1: Yeah.
0: So to me, the most nostalgic thing about this movie is it's a movie that critics might actually want to write at length about if word counts still actually existed for that, because there's a lot in it.
1: Yeah.
0: And even if it doesn't all work, it's all worth talking about, I
1: exactly.
0: think.
1: Exactly. So you want to say something?
2: Yeah, I just think like some of those things that are worth talking about. I mean, you could imagine, you know, essays on perimenopause coming out of this movie. You could imagine essays on, you know, pornography coming out of this. And the, you know, I like the fact that it was restrained in what we're seeing in sex, because I think it is the anti what is influencing these people and then not showing it in the movie. I think it was bold in that way.
1: I think, I mean, what's interesting is, I mean, first of all, that perimenopause thing, I want to get right back to that. Like, there's a whole monologue around that. But also, like, yeah, like, I agree with Adam in the sense that it's putting up a lot of provocative, interesting things, but then it does find easy exit ramps at certain points,
0: Sometimes.
1: Sometimes, yeah.
0: And it also trades on the actors in ways that, again, would be interesting to write about. I mean, having Seth Rogen, who's kind of the face, I don't know if we're allowed to criticize Seth Rogen's movies. I think he only just wants to be handed Emmys and the rest of it is just people being mean. But I mean, he's sort of such an early 2000s boys club Apatow coded, you know, like sex is terrifying in Apatow's movies. And now he's playing a guy who's middle aged. So like, how does that counterpunching work? How does that attitude work if you see them as, you know, is this what the couple from Knocked Up are going to be like in 15 years? Yeah. Is this what the 40-year-old virgin is, you know, when they're actually 45, you know?
1: Yeah.
0: I find that casting interesting. And Olivia Wilde acting in a film as a director, given the flack she's taken as a filmmaker, especially for the wrong project, for the last project, there's a lot of that in here.
1: I want to dig into that.
0: Her anxiety, her character's anxiety, her apologeticness, the way that she's worried about doing the wrong thing, keeping up appearances. I think that's specific to the story, but I sense a lot of the filmmaker in it. And the thing that I like the most about the movie is the way it is directed. It's a very well shot, constructed, put together movie that made me happy to see.
1: Let's dig into that just a bit, right? Because I mean, I think, like, you know, you referenced, you know, the experience of the last movie. Well, first of all, this is Olivia Wilde's third movie. Her first one being Booksmart, very critically acclaimed coming of age comedy. I know you and I, Adam, were not as enthused about that movie as everyone else.
2: I was very enthused.
1: I remember that. But then comes Don't Worry, Darling, which had this like middling to mixed response, and beyond the response to the movie itself, which is this thriller starring Florence Pugh and Harry Styles, you had all this behind the scenes drama, right? The affair with Harry Styles and all whatever, like, you know, shady stuff was happening between the cast and the director.
2: I don't think she had an affair with Harry Styles. I think she had a relationship with Harry Styles.
1: Exactly. Thank you. So there was that. So talk to me then. I mean, Adam, I'll start with you, like, about that evolution in terms of like her directing style, like how she got to this point, why what you're talking about when you see her in this.
0: Well, I see a lot of Don't Worry, Darling in this movie. They're both films about the roles that you kind of play in marriage and the expectations people have about relationships, maybe partners with ulterior motives or kind of wondering what you want. I mean, I think she gravitates towards that material. I thought that Booksmart was very broad. It had a lot of like

0: surfaces to it and almost kind of no depth in terms of what it was about, especially politically. Like, I just found a lot of it kind of pandering. I wanted to like it as a female positive coming of age, best friend, distaff, Superbad, which is how it was marketed. But I don't much like Superbad either, you know. But I thought that Don't Worry Darling had some adult sophistication to it. I thought it got much worse reviews than it deserved. And a lot of that is the media around it. But it's also interesting. There's an interstitial piece in this, which is the episode of The Studio that Olivia Wilde did, which is Seth Rogen's show, where she is spoofing that idea. Not just of herself as a problematic director, but like that female directors are not allowed to have control, period. The Studio is very funny in that episode where it's like, oh, yeah, did she go full Fincher, right? Because we expect this of male auteurs and not of a female one. In fact, most people, many women don't get to make a second film or third film, period. So that's, I think, an interesting kind of, you know, meta narrative coming into this movie. But then I just think she directs it well. She has a very good sense of space, works with the actors very smartly.
1: Yeah. You know, Terry, what's interesting now, I mean, carrying on from the directing style, but earlier Adam was also talking about the performance style and how you could project certain things about these people's careers. I mean, one thing is, like, you know, taking the experience that Olivia Wilde had and bringing it into this movie, whether it's like subtly, whether it's just how she's working through the emotions of the story. Also what you said about Seth Rogen, who I think is fascinating in terms of how he weaponizes his cuddly sense of humor in this role. I mean, this is where, so like bringing all that in, like let's talk about this cast, because you do have this incredible cast. Like, what are you making of these performances?
2: I mean, it's brilliantly cast. I think that Penelope Cruz has two moments in the movie that are standout moments. One being a speech about perimenopause that she just looks straight down the barrel in Seth Rogen's soul and tells him about himself in like three lines. It's spectacular, three words, I think. And it's really, really good. She also has a speech at the end of this movie about marriage and about kindness and about being mean to each other. That again, be careful who you go to see this movie with. If your relationship is maybe not rock solid, it might not be the movie for you. I think this is a movie that people are going to come out of and have some discomfort and have some cringe. So I think that Seth Rogen is obvious. Olivia Wilde is obvious. Penelope Cruz is spectacular. But Edward Norton, I mean, we've all watched Edward Norton for decades now. There's not been a moment that I have gotten like hot and flushed around Edward Norton. And there's something sexy about Edward Norton in this. I didn't know that was going to happen to me. And it did. He plays a character by the name of Hawk. And he's a super progressive, you know, woke character who is always trying to, like, you know, deliver people rooibos tea at the worst moment. And he's very, very funny in this. I think that we saw that comedy from Edward Norton in the Glass Onion series in a way that we maybe hadn't seen in previous roles. Maybe some of his work with Wes Anderson as well. But this seems to be like a moment for each of them in all of their careers that all of these ideas that we have about them as actors have kind of crescendoed here in this movie. And that is a credit to the director, right? That is a credit to how she is directing them. That is a credit to who she cast here. And again, like, just to reiterate, I really did like Don't Worry Darling as well. And I have no doubt that the criticism around that movie is because she was in her sophomore movie as a female filmmaker. To Adam's point, most female filmmakers don't even get to make a second movie. And then she had the audacity to have a relationship with her young co-star, who also happens to be one of the biggest pop stars in the world. How dare she exist in that way? How dare she take up that space? So Olivia Wilde is not shrinking away from any of that. She is continuing to take up space, and I will continue to go and see what she makes and be a very big fan.
1: I love that. Adam, go ahead.
0: I want to pick up on something Terry said, which said, be careful who you see the movie with. It's interesting. I was thinking today, it's an interesting double bill with Obsession.
2: I just saw Obsession last night.
0: Generationally, because I think for a lot of, I mean, I think you can watch Obsession if you're over 30. But I think if you're under 30, there's an awful lot of discourse about feeling perceived or not perceived or distorted by that film. And it's very, you know, weaponized, difficult gender politics. It's like one of the most deranged discourses I've seen in my life around Obsession.
1: Yeah.
0: And I think that the demographic for the invite is slightly less extremely online. And it's a maybe different set of anxieties. But the two movies access something similar in the viewer, which is sitting there going, is this a movie about me? Or if it's not a movie about me, why is it not a movie about me? Or is this a movie about my partner? Or is this a movie about the couple who live next door? Like, this is the thing that I think is helping with its reception. This isn't about it being a good or a bad movie. It's very spacious and suggestive.

0: festive movie, and that helps. You know, I think there's a lot that people can project in and a lot that people can extract out.
1: Mm-hmm. Well, you know, that's interesting because, I mean, when you're talking about like what people are seeing in this movie, what they, like, you know, the things that they put, like,

0: that depiction of sex and how it handles that and goes into the intricacies of that.
1: It's also truth, right? Mm-hmm. Like that speech that Penelope Cruz makes about perimenopause is a speech that there's no woman under the age of 40 who's not going to relate to that. Mm-hmm. And there's no woman who hasn't looked in a man's eyes and talked about perimenopause and been looked at and been dismissed the way Seth Rogen tries to do that. So I do feel like it has a truth to it that is outside of the point of the box. Are we doing this? Are we doing that? I don't think this movie suffers from that. And I do think it is, again, as I said at the beginning, about this very specific time in marriage when we're looking at ourselves and at that age that we are at and saying, is this what my life is? Is this who my partner is? Are these the choices that I've made with this person, or are these the choices that I have made individually? Mm. And, you know, I don't want to spoil anything, but that to me is a big question of the movie, the individual responsibility outside of the marriage and what contributes to where we end up. And these people haven't ended up anywhere. They're in their very midlife. They've got a lot of life ahead of them. The question is it going to be with each other or not?
0: Right. Yeah. Listen, I want to talk to you guys about this forever, but unfortunately we are out of time. So we got to leave it there. Thank you both so much for being here.
1: Thanks,
2: Absolutely.
1: Rod.
2: Thank you for having us.
0: Terry Hart is an entertainment reporter with Super Channel and the host of the podcast, The Heart of It All. Adam Naiman is a film critic. He also teaches cinema studies at the University of Toronto. And The Invite is in theaters now with a wide release coming this Friday.

0: That's a bit of Sade with By Your Side, a song that plays a key role in the invite. I'm Rad Simon Palais, sitting in for Alamine Abdul Mahmoud. This is Commotion. Okay, so we are in the off season for the NBA, but it's actually been a really eventful week in the world of basketball and a very emotional time for Toronto Raptors fans. And our friend Morgan Campbell, he is here to tell us what is going on. Welcome back, Morgan.
1: Always good to be here. And if you're a new sports fan, welcome to the NBA offseason. And the NBA is the only sport

0: sport where the off-season transactions generate probably more drama than the in-season action. So welcome, Rad.
1: Thank you. Thank you for having me here. Well, listen, I think we do have to kick things off with this.
2: You got to be aware of the inbounder here if you're Philly.
3: It's off to Leonard, defended by Simmons. Is this the dagger?
1: So, Morgan, people tell me that is still one of the greatest sporting moments in this country's history. Of course, that is when Kawhi Leonard hit the Game 7 buzzer beater that sent the Toronto Raptors to the 2019 NBA Finals when they, of course, took the championship. And, of course, after that season, Kawhi went on to play for the LA Clippers for 7 years. But a few days ago, we learned that Kawhi is coming back to Toronto. So, Morgan, like, what is happening here? How did this news get to you?
0: You have this way of asking a multi-layered question. Like, it's just normal. And so, top level, yes, Kawhi Leonard is on his way back to Toronto. He has been traded here for the second time in his career. The first time was before the 2018-19 season under very similar circumstances, in the sense that the Raptors traded DeMar DeRozan, who was their best player, their number one option on offense at the time, because they felt they needed an upgrade at the premium scorer position to make the leap from playoff team to championship team. Fast forward 6 years. My math is not good. 7 years. 8 years. 18, 19. Sorry. So fast forward 8 years. The Raptors have been through their denouement, their little rebuild. So now they're a playoff team again. And what better way to make the leap from playoff team to championship contender than to once again trade your number one scoring option, who this season, this past season, was Brandon Ingram, trade him for a resurgent Kawhi Leonard, who's coming off the best offensive season of his career. At age 34, turning 35, with all these knee injuries in his past. But there are subplots, and I suspect you want to ask me about the subplots.
1: I do. I mean, because here's the thing. Like, I, even as someone who was not really a sports guy, I'm not really watching, I feel the love the city has for Kawhi Leonard, right? Like, I feel that there is, you know, in the, he has a special place in fans' hearts. But yeah, there is this disclaimer, because he's coming here with some serious baggage. So
0: Two disclaimers, I would argue.
1: Okay. So give it to us. Give us the subplots.
0: Disclaimer number one is the standard Toronto versus Los Angeles sports rivalry that Toronto tends to wind up on the losing side of, whether it's the Argos losing Rocket Ismail to the Raiders way back in the day, whether it's the Blue Jays losing to the Dodgers last season, whether it's Drake losing to Kendrick Lamar 2 years ago. And here's Kawhi Leonard. He comes here the first time to Toronto, not by choice. He gets traded here, plays one season. And then he's a free agent, and he can choose to come back to the city where he led the team to an NBA title, and where people made it very, very clear that we were willing to trade all of our dignity for a few more seasons of Kawhi Leonard. And Kawhi said, no thanks, I'm going back to LA. Mm. So on the one hand, it's a reunion, it's a reminder of the championship season. But on the other hand, it is also a reminder that Kawhi has never chosen to come to Toronto. It's always, he always comes here by force. Now, in the last year, if you've been following the Pablo Torre Finds Out podcast, you have also learned that Kawhi Leonard, and I'm gonna give the Coles Notes version here, is that essentially Pablo Torre has been able to find out that the Los Angeles Clippers had this not very elaborate scheme to pay Kawhi Leonard outside the NBA salary cap, because the NBA mandates how much you can spend on the roster salary, and then also the various salary slots are capped, and Kawhi was making as much as you can make. And they got very creative. So basically they set him up with a company called Aspiration. So this is your endorsement deal. It's going to be $7 million a year, but you don't have to do anything. You just collect the money. And apparently the way it looks is that Clippers owner Steve Ballmer was implicated in this. Now, the Toronto Star has also reported that when Kawhi Leonard was negotiating with the Raptors during free agency 7 years ago, that he and his representative, Dennis Thompson, who was his uncle, were like, through the representative, was like, look, we need you all to pay us above and beyond what the salary cap says. So we want equity in one of these other MLSE franchises.

0: or we want some type of endorsement deal that we don't got to do anything for. We just sign our name on the contract and you give us the money. And the Raptors, which was their right and their duty and responsibility, they said, no, we can't do that. And all of a sudden he washes up in LA. So now if you are the Raptors, you are the aggrieved party in this transaction, because all you ever did was stick to the rules. And then the team that wins him is the team that's willing to break the rules. So now this thing has been the cloud hanging over Kawhi Leonard all season. Now he comes back to Toronto. And so now, conveniently too, his uncle is not representing him anymore. Mm-hmm. He has a new agent named Harrison Gaines, and they are negotiating a contract extension with the Raptors. So Kawhi Leonard is sort of signaling on his way in that he plans to be here for more than one season. But what we don't know is what happens with all of that outside the salary cap payment scandal baggage, because that is the biggest scandal in the NBA in recent years that doesn't have to do with gambling.
1: Oh my God. So can I tell you, like, this is, I'm here for this drama. As someone who does not watch basketball, I am absolutely here for it. Now, look, I want to talk to you about so much more, because it's not just the Kawhi Leonard news. There is also news about Kyle Lowry, but we are running out of time here to get into that. So what I'm going to do, Morgan, is can you stick around with me and we'll talk about that further? Okay. So for our radio listeners, we do have to say goodbye to you, but you know, if you want to catch the rest of my conversation with Morgan Campbell about both Kawhi Leonard and Kyle Lowry, return to the Toronto Raptors. Come check us out on the podcast, wherever you get your podcast, or on our YouTube channel. 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Morgan, thank you for being here. Morgan Campbell is a senior contributor at CBC Sports in Toronto. I'm Rad Simon Place, sitting in for Elamine Abdel Mahmoud. This is Commotion, and we are going to see you tomorrow.
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10: In 1989, Conservative Environment Minister Lucien Bouchard told David Suzuki that when it comes to climate change, if we don't move now, it will be a disaster. 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
11: From CBC News, The World This Hour, I'm Kaz Bovin. The U.S. military says it has carried out another round of strikes on Iran. Those come after Iranian forces attacked ships in the Strait of Hormuz yesterday, and just hours after U.S. President Donald Trump declared the ceasefire signed between the U.S. and Iran over. Trump also says he is open to more talks, but speaking in Ankara after the NATO summit wrapped up there, Trump added that he believed those talks would likely be a waste of time.
12: Based on their actions over the last week or two, They're not doing a service to the people. And I think more than anything else is I got to know them. And I'm not sure I want to make a deal with them.
11: Iran has threatened to retaliate. It says it will launch a massive strike against U.S. bases in the region. Prime Minister Mark Carney is in Saudi Arabia after attending the NATO talks in Turkey. While in Ankara, he unveiled an $800 million missile contract with a Norwegian company, and that came just days after confirming Canada will buy new submarines from a German company. Carney says the defense spending comes as NATO is adapting to new circumstances.
13: The threats are changing rapidly. Evolution of the technical threats from hypersonic missiles to autonomous warfare, hybrid warfare, the adversaries. Russia is a direct adversary. There's a process of shifting burdens within the alliance away from the United States.